0: reasons why I think his personal story is so extraordinary and why I wanted to share it with you. Part of it is this staggering series of crises that he faced in his personal life starting when he was in university. Part of it is kind of his personality, like how he, what there was in him that made him stand up to these crises in a really particular way. And then part of it is the way that he took his response to those crises, and now he's scaling it up using one of the most controversial technologies around, AI. The result of all of this is that he is right now in the middle of doing something wildly ambitious, something I find kind of miraculous, also maybe troubling. Either way, it is definitely going to change the medical system down to the level of the pills that you put in your mouth. That said, I just found my conversation with David so fascinating, and his personal backstory in general, I found it so dramatic that I wanted to let it unfold at its own pace without jumping too quickly to the end. So here we go.
1: Yeah, that's good.
2: And then I'll hit you in studio. Latif?
0: Hey!
2: How's it going?
0: Oh my God, it's great. How you doing?
2: Doing good. We've got double mics here. I've got a friend who's here helping with helping with the audio.
0: So are we good to begin?
2: Sure.
0: Okay, let's begin with the beast. Tell me, who is the beast and what is the beast and where did the beast start?
2: I don't know if I've ever answered a question this way, but so when I was in medical school, I worked out all the time. And part of that was because for the previous 15 years of my life, I was obsessed with wanting to be a college quarterback. And
0: why? Why was it? Why was that the thing?
2: You know, so I grew up in Raleigh, North Carolina, where college sports are really big, and NC State had a football team, and I grew up sort of like loving their team. I'm biased, but I think football is unique among team sports in that you connect with your teammates in such a way, because literally like your health and your life is like on the line. If someone else doesn't do the thing to protect
0: especially
2: you,
0: as a quarterback,
2: you don't do the
0: yeah.
2: thing to protect them as a quarterback.
0: Right.
2: Yes. And so I just fell in love with football as a kid. I mean, as a kid, I just was in love with it. If you could have seen my walls when I was growing up, literally every corner of every wall in my bedroom was covered with charts measuring like how far I could throw a football, how fast I could run, all with the goal of getting better.
0: But you actually get your dream.
2: I get my dream. I get this opportunity to go to Georgetown to play football. And it was the dream where it was like, okay, I can go to a great university that has a health science program, so I can keep studying health science and I can play football. I really love the coaches there. But then I got to school and I was there for only a couple weeks before I got this just horribly devastating call. My dad called and said, David, your mom has brain cancer. You need to come home right away. So I immediately went back home to Raleigh. I was able to just see my mom just before her brain surgery. And then we went to Duke for her brain surgery. And
0: what was the horizon of possibility here? Like, what did you think was going on? What did you think was possible?
2: Yeah, so before the brain surgery, they just said it's a brain tumor. It looks like it's brain cancer, but we need to go in there and actually see what it is. So, you know, my family and I, we were so nervous about everything because, you know, they did warn us before that, you know, the person that comes out of surgery isn't always the person that goes into surgery.
0: Yeah.
2: And I remember going back to see my mom with my dad, my two older sisters, and she had this wrap around her head. She had a bandage around her head from where the tumor had been resected. And she had this bulb that was coming out of the incision site. It drains out fluid from the incision. And we were all so nervous. No one really knew what to say. We said, "You know, Mom, how are you doing?" And she pointed up at her head and with this bulb and the wrap around it. And she said, "Chiquita Banana Lady," which was like, it was exactly what we needed. It was like exactly right. What we needed. Like we all burst out laughing and crying and we're snot crying and like our mom's with us. Like it just,
0: yeah.
2: Like that, yeah, that's just.
0: And she's still herself.
2: She's still herself. That's like, that's who she was.
0: Yeah. What was the sort of prognosis after that, or what was the timeline?
2: Yeah, so the doctors came in and they explained that it was grade 4 glioblastoma, which the average survival is around 6 months. And I think they said the longest someone had survived, I think I remember it was around 5 years. Mm-hmm. So I spent a few more days at home after surgery and just was like, would not leave her side.
0: And then when and how long did your mom?

0: last?
1: She lived 15 months after diagnosis. She was diagnosed July of 2003. She passed away October 26th of 2004. But while I was home, we had a lot of just really special time together. One of the things we did was actually go through old home videos. Like, you know, we had these like Betamax videos. I don't know if you remember these like old home videos.
0: Yeah, totally.
1: Went through them and just we did like all the things that you would, you know, want to do. All the things that, you know, you'd want to do before, you know, someone like my mom passes. And this was 21 years ago. Did all those things. And it was really special. And it also, as you can even tell, this is 21 years later, yeah. It created such a drive in me to just say, yeah, I want revenge. I want to do whatever I can to take this thing on.
0: Yeah.
1: I told her, I was like, Mom, I'm going to dedicate my life to trying to help people like you. Like, that's just like full stop. Like, this whole football thing, that was fun these last 8 years. But yeah, I'm going to be a doctor and I'm going to dedicate my life to just find treatments for this horrible thing that was taking my mom from me.
0: Yeah. Okay. So now cut to, so you finish college, you get into med school.
1: Yeah.
0: The same way that you were calorie counting and quizzing yourself on playbooks, like you're doing the same thing, except now cancer is the other team.
1: That's exactly right. And of course, the challenge in med school is it's very much a training period, which is hard for someone like me, right? It's like, you know, I want to take this on. I want to make a difference, but I'm in this period where, yeah, I've just got to train.
0: So you're doing that, and then, yeah, okay. And so what happens?
1: So I'm on my OBGYN rotation, and just started noticing that I was more tired than I'd ever felt. And I sort of always was able to run on low amounts of sleep and lots of caffeine, but I was really, really tired. Like this fatigue that I'd never felt before. And I remember sort of like trying to just like put it out of my mind, like whatever this is going to go away. And I went into the hospital to take this medical school exam. And I remember during the exam, I was like dripping sweat head to toe. And then I was like, you've never felt like this before. Something's going wrong. I also had noticed these bumps appearing on my body. They're called blood moles, and they're normal as you get older, but they are abnormal to appear rapidly. And it's like, as I was studying for this exam a couple days before, I like noticed these blood moles on my body. And so I actually handed in my exam and I just walked down the hall to the emergency department in the same hospital that I was taking the exam in. And I just told them about my symptoms. They did blood work. And, you know, I had worked in that ER just a few months before, and doctors are usually really slow to come back. And it's like, you know, things take a while,
0: right,
1: unless there's something really wrong, and they come back really quickly. The doctor came back really quickly. And he told me, he said, David, he said, your liver, your kidneys, your bone marrow, your heart, and your lungs are shutting down. We have to hospitalize you right away. And
0: that's,
1: I was just,
0: that's like the whole body. Like what else is there in your body?
1: Yeah. There's like your brains left, but like pretty soon that was going to, you know, not be as clear.
0: Right.
1: But yeah, it's this concept called multiple organ system failure where everything was shutting down. And so they hospitalized me. And I just went downhill from there. I started getting really sick really quickly and I knew things were bad. And the doctors were using the language that I had used when I talked to patients when things were really bad. And
0: like, what were they saying exactly?
1: You know, we've run a lot of tests and, you know, we're on top of things, but we're not really in a position yet to tell you exactly what we think is happening.
0: Right.
1: And it took a total of about 11 weeks before we finally made the diagnosis. And with that diagnosis came almost immediate use of a type of chemotherapy.
0: Was the diagnosis? What was?
1: Yes. So the diagnosis was what's called idiopathic multicentric Castleman disease. Castleman disease describes a group of these rare diseases where basically your immune system attacks your organs for an unknown cause. We call it idiopathic because we don't know what the cause is.
0: Had you ever heard of that, like as a med student?
1: When I heard it the first time, I vaguely remembered, like, I think I've heard that once in med school. Well, that's how rare it was. I was like third year med student and I think I heard it once.
0: Yeah.
1: But definitely not. I definitely wasn't familiar with it.
0: Right. And was that, you get the test done finally? Can you talk about that moment?
1: Sure. Yeah. So we were like really happy that it wasn't cancer. Like, we were like, yes, like this is not cancer. You know, we thought it was lymphoma this whole time and it's not. And then there was this, you know, really quick realization shortly thereafter that that my subtype of Castleman's, idiopathic multiple ascending Castleman disease, actually has a worse survival rate than lymphoma does. And that actually the thing that we were hoping it was not actually would have been better than the thing that it turned out to be. And I was so sick when the diagnosis came in that the doctor told my family, we don't know if this medicine is going to work, but he's so sick that we don't think he's going to survive much longer. You should go ahead and say goodbye to him and prepare him for not being here. And
0: you were awake and aware of that happening.
1: I don't know if I was mentally, I wasn't totally there, but I do have, you know, some memories and those memories are, the room being really dark, my family hugging me and crying, and they just started telling me all the things that I told my mom, right? Like, you know, what I meant to them, and, you know, we're reminiscing on old memories. And then I remember the priest coming in. I mean, of course, I'd never had my last rites read to me before. So it was sort of like confirmed my biggest fears, which is that, like, this is going to kill me. But just a couple of days before the priest had come in, the doctors had tried this one chemotherapy. It was the only chemotherapy they thought to try. Like, there actually are others they could have tried, but this was the one they tried. And amazingly, it just started to kick in really within days. And it didn't last long term. I relapsed about a month later. And it was a real roller coaster because, like, the euphoria that we all had when I was feeling better and the hope that we had. And then just, you know, a few weeks later when it would come back, just the heartbreak. And that cycle happened a total of 5 times in 3.5 years where I went from being, you know, totally and critically ill in ICU to much better to then back again.
0: Was there a moment where you kind of engaged, where you were like, okay, I need to sort of activate?
1: Oh, yeah. Yeah, that moment for me, I remember very vividly. It was May 12th of 2012, I was sitting in the hospital room and my doctor explained to me that the only drug that had ever been studied for my disease wasn't working and that there was nothing else. I was just searching for something like, is there a gene or a protein or a cell or something that we might know about this thing? Like, give me something, like begging for like some lead. And he just was clear, there's nothing. Like, you are going to die from this disease. The chemotherapy is going to stop working and there is nothing out there. That was when everything changed. Everything in me shifted. If I want to survive, like if I want to spend more time with this girl beside me that I love, Caitlin, and I want to get married to her one day, I want to spend more time with my family, like I've got to activate. And it was right around that time I was learning about how a drug that was being used for Castleman's was also working for other diseases. And I was like, wait a minute. There's a Castleman's drug working for other diseases. Maybe there's another drug for another disease that could work for me. Like it just was sort of like this like very simple concept. And it frankly, it was the only path. It wasn't like I was like, oh, it would be great to do this or to do that. It was like, this was the only path, was to find an existing medicine. And that became just my central focus.
0: So what do you do? How do you even start that?
1: I guess they did the equivalent of, you know, covering my walls in poster boards for throwing the football. And I remember turning to Gina, my sister, and saying, gee, I need you to call UNC and Duke. I need you to get all my medical records, ship them to Philadelphia. I need you to get all the blood samples and lymph node samples at each of the hospitals. They need to be in Philly because I'm going to get out of here in a few weeks. And when I get to Philly, like the clock's ticking, I need to get to work. And a few weeks later, I was back in Philly and the blood samples were there, the lymph node samples were there, the medical records were there. And it was all day, every day to try to find a drug.
0: And I presume at that moment too, you're like, another flare is like right around the corner.
1: It's coming. Exactly. Yeah. And Caitlin and
0: it's like a train coming.
1: It's a train and it's hit me 5 times. There's no chance it's not coming back. This was, it's coming and I don't have another shot. And I had a really big date in front of me. May 24th, 2014 was Caitlin and I's wedding day. We were engaged and, now we're talking January of 2014. So I had, you know, about 4 months between getting out of the hospital and making it to our wedding day.
0: Like if you last that long.
1: If I last that long.
0: Yeah.
1: Exactly.
0: Yeah. Okay. So what do you do?
1: So I thaw all those samples and I start doing something called serum proteomics, where the idea is you measure 1,000 different things in your blood or 1,000 analytes or proteins in your blood. And then we did something called pathway analyses, where we try to understand what are the signals in the blood that are coming from these proteins being up or down. I did something called flow cytometry to look to see which of my immune cells were turned off and turned on. And then cytokine panels, where we measure these 13 different proteins and their changes in the blood. And what emerged was that my mTOR was in overdrive. And mTOR is a communication line your immune system uses to turn on, to turn off, to proliferate. And when I saw that result, I immediately remembered that there's a drug called sirolimus, the other name for it's rapamycin, that is really good at turning mTOR off. It's an mTOR inhibitor. So like I saw the result and it's like mTOR is on. And I was like, oh my gosh, isn't there a great mTOR inhibitor? And it,
0: wait,
1: there is.
0: Rapamycin? That's the drug?
1: Rapamycin is the drug that saved my life.
0: Oh my God. We already did a story about rapamycin. I didn't even connect it in my head.
1: And I loved that story. Latif, I listened to that story and I loved that story.
0: Oh.
1: And of course, it's, you know, found on the island of Rapa Nui.
0: It was
1: hidden in a freezer in Canada. Like
0: I connected mTOR, but I didn't connect that it was rapamycin. It was literally rapamycin.
1: Yeah.
0: So it's like you find in the tests of your blood and your lymph node and whatever, like it's like that is leading you to a problem. And then you're like, is there a drug that solves this problem? And
1: that's
0: you're like,
1: right.
0: Oh, there's one drug right there.
1: That's exactly right. And so I told one of my doctors and I went through all the data and I just said, like, do you think that we should try this? Like, I know it's never been used before for Castleman's, but like, can we try? Like, it's like, should we try it? And his thought process was like, probably it's about a 10 to 20% chance it could work, but it's a 0% chance if I don't take it. And I'm willing to take that risk. And so he said, yeah, I'll prescribe it. And within a couple of days, I started to feel better. And the blood work started to get better more rapidly than it would have otherwise. But again, I still wasn't ready to say like, this drug is working. And so for me, I was like, I'm not going to get my hopes up. It's going to be a test of time. Am I going to make it to my wedding day? Am I going to make it a year? Am I going to make it longer than that? And just 4 days ago marks 11 and a half years that I've been in remission on this drug. I mean, I almost died 5 times in 3.5 years before, and now it's 11 and a half without this disease coming back.
0: Wow.
1: Amazingly, you know, it weakens my immune system in the right way so that I don't attack my own organs.
0: Wow.
1: I mean, the moment that that drug, the moment that I started thinking that drug was helping me, and knowing that it was, you know, always there for something else. And then certainly as the time went on, when I got to marry Caitlin, and then as the years have gone on, I've just gotten more and more obsessed with this idea, because I'm literally breathing and alive because of a drug that wasn't made for my disease. I just feel this tremendous sense of responsibility that like, hey, David, if you're going to get lucky enough to have one of these medicines help you, you sure as hell better spend the rest of your time trying to find as many more of these medicines to help other people.
0: What happens next is that this story moves from being a personal story about David finding his own medicine for his own disease, and thanks to some supercharged technology, it becomes a story about all medicines and all diseases and the entire way we figure out which works for which. That's after the break.
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4: 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I talked about how 6 years after the start of the COVID-19 pandemic, many Minnesotans are still living with the symptoms of what's called long COVID. I met and talked with the president and CEO of the Minnesota Orchestra. And I talked about the push to regulate artificial intelligence. 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
0: This is Radiolab. I'm Latif Nasser, and we are back with a conversation I had with Dr. David Feigenbaum, who, after almost dying 5 times, started obsessively studying his own body, his own disease, to try to find a drug, any existing drug out there that might be able to help him. And he did. He's now been in remission for 11 years. But after he found that cure, he turned his kind of monomaniacal mind, and not just that, his whole lab at the University of Pennsylvania, toward understanding his disease, Castleman's disease, hoping to do the same for other people who are suffering from it.
1: So that led us to then say, okay, we need to do more laboratory work. We need to start uncovering more pathways that might be important, more genes, more proteins that are important. And so we started getting really involved in that sort of laboratory work. And in parallel, the next probably big milestone to go from like, okay, we helped someone else with my disease, was actually my uncle was diagnosed with angiosarcoma, which is a horrible form of cancer, the same week that my brother-in-law was diagnosed with ALS. I went down to Raleigh to be with my brother-in-law. Happened to be the same week my uncle got diagnosed with angiosarcoma. So I went with my uncle to his doctor's appointment. And the doctor explained, you know, there are these two chemotherapies. They'll, you know, give you a couple months to live, but they're going to stop working. And so I suggested that we start, you know, looking for drugs that could be repurposed. And his doctor explained, like, there isn't anything for angiosarcoma. I'm like, yeah, I know, but like, there wasn't anything else for Castleman's. And like, you know, I'm here. Maybe we can find something else for angiosarcoma. And that's when we came across a study that had been published.
0: And is that annoying? Like, are you annoying to them when you do that?
1: I'm so annoying to them. They're like, they're looking at me and they're like, your uncle has a terminal illness. The last thing he needs is for his nephew to tell him or me that there's a treatment out there that could help him. Like, yeah. That's not what he needs right now, is what they're thinking. And in my mind, I'm like, are you kidding me? He's still here. He's still breathing. I just walked past the CVS. And last time I checked, there's 4,000 drugs in that CVS. And I know those 4,000 drugs haven't been tried for him. So until we've tried all 4,000 drugs, you can't tell me there isn't a drug in there that can help him.
0: Okay.
1: And so we find a study that had been published 3 years earlier that basically says that 4 out of 5 people with my uncle's cancer have very high expression of something called PD-L1. I'm here saying, like, let's test his tumor for PD-L1. And the doctor says, I'm not going to test it because no one with angiosarcoma has ever been given a PD-1 inhibitor. I think there's like a less than 10% chance that this gene panel that you want to order for Michael is going to come out with anything helpful. And I hear less than 10%, and I'm like, that's great. Less than 10%? Like, you mean like 5%? He's like, yeah. I'm like, amazing. So you're telling me there's a 5% chance that this test is going to give us something that's going to keep him alive longer than 2 months? Amazing.
0: You're like the Dumb and Dumber guy.
1: So you're saying there's a chance.
0: That's right. Yeah. That's the guy. You're that guy.
1: Yes. And so I don't blame them, because when you're a doctor and you do this 100 times and it works 100 times, that is frustrating. But when you're a patient and it helps you that 1 in 100 times, it's everything.
0: Yeah.
1: And so I got another doctor to order the test. Well, first I should say, I had him order 2 tests. The first of the test, it came back with nothing informative. He was totally right. And that was actually the expensive test. That was a test that cost $2,000. That came back with nothing useful. So I will totally give it to him. The inexpensive test that I wanted him to order came back 99% of his cancer cells were positive for PD-L1 expression. 99%.
0: Huh.
1: Which is not a guarantee, but it is a high likelihood that therefore a drug that inhibits this might be useful. We got Michael on this medicine, and April of this year marked 9 years that he's been in remission from his angiosarcoma.
0: Oh, wow.
1: Other patients have been treated with this. Other doctors learned about this and started treating their patients. And it turns out about a third of people with this horrible cancer, previously uniformly fatal cancer, will respond really well to pembrolizumab, to this medicine. It's now standard of care for his form of cancer.
0: It's now standard of care?
1: It's now standard of care without ever doing a clinical trial. And that goes to show you, when you have a disease that's this bad and you find a drug that works this well, you can change the paradigm for the disease for relatively, I mean, as close to $0 as humanly possible.
0: But like, why is it that everything is so, like, it's like we almost have this idea of like lock and key, like this medicine does this thing for this drug and da da da da. But then it's like, and then you're like, no, but this key works in this lock over here. Like, why is it tell me there.
1: So the reason I think that our system is like this drug works for this disease is because in order to get a drug approved, a drug company has to develop a drug for a specific disease and submit it to the FDA for that disease. The FDA approves it for that disease. And if that drug company mentions a single word about that drug working in another disease, they will get fined billions of dollars for what's called off-label promotion. So when the FDA approves a drug, what they're really doing is they're approving a drug company to market a compound for a specific disease. And that company cannot market that compound for any other diseases until they come back to the FDA to get that change made. But every time a drug company does that, it costs lots and lots and lots of money. So they don't go after all the opportunities they have. But insurance companies and payers realized, well, if this drug that's approved for this one thing could also be useful in this other thing, and it would be good for patients, shouldn't we allow doctors to prescribe things off-label? And so that's something that happens very commonly. About a quarter of all prescriptions in the U.S. are off-label.
0: No.
1: Yeah, so it's somewhere between 20 and 30% of all prescriptions written every day in the U.S. are off-label.
0: Are not for the reason they're supposed to be.
1: Yeah, exactly. So that includes examples like doxycycline for Lyme disease, where like every doctor in the world would be like, yes, use doxycycline for Lyme disease. But doxycycline's a cheap old generic antibiotic. So whoever made doxycycline 100 years ago, 30 years ago, when people figured out it worked for Lyme disease, they aren't going to submit for a label change. And that gets into the other factor here, which is that once a drug becomes generic, whoever originally made the drug, they stop making money off of the drug because you have generic competition. You have multiple companies that make the identical drug and the price plummets per pill. And so no one in our system makes any money off finding a new disease for that drug.
0: You would think from the drug company's perspective, like that they would want to go to the FDA, get as many uses approved as possible, because then they could go out and say, this helps this, this helps that, this helps this, this helps that. Like you, they would make their market as big as possible.
1: Except it's more complicated than that, because you can only sell a drug for one price, regardless of what disease you sell it for. It always has to be the same price. So what that means is that you have to pick the first disease that you get your drug approved in. You have to pick the optimal market for that drug for the optimal price, because pricing is actually not based on the cost of the medicine. Pricing is based on the value for that disease. So the fewer competitors there are for a disease, the more expensive the drug. The rarer the disease, the more expensive the drug. There's all these factors that affect how expensive the drug is going to be. And you want to, if you're a drug company, you have to maximize your profit. So you need to come up with the highest price for the highest number of people, but it might be that a low number of people at a higher price is better than a high number of people at a lower price. And so you can imagine it gets really complicated really quickly. And it's all about the first disease you get your approval in. So companies have to be really thoughtful and strategic to maximize their profits about what their first approval is. Once they get that first approval, now they have to remember that they can't change the price for the next disease. And so this is this horrible economic issue, which is just so depressing, because like on the other side of these economic issues are people suffering.
0: Okay, I want to hear more about what you're doing now. You're like, amazing, this works for me. How does that then go to, oh no, wait a second, I'm not just doing this for my family. Like I can big this up.
1: Yeah, the next big milestone was early in the pandemic. I was actually driving down to Raleigh, North Carolina. I had my wife in the car and I'm listening to the radio about this, you know, pandemic. And I'm sitting there thinking, you know, gosh, this involves the immune becoming activated and causing all these problems. And gosh, it's going to take us months or years to come up with new drugs. Like, I really wish there was a lab somewhere out there that was really good with inflammatory stuff and could repurpose drugs and could like direct drugs at this thing. And then I was like, oh, maybe we should do that. so we decided to create a program called the Corona Project, where basically we redirected my like 15-member lab to focus specifically on COVID. And early on, as you'll remember, there was a lot of drugs that were repurposed. Some worked, some didn't work, but there's a lot of repurposing. This is the first time we did like a very concerted effort to be like, what else is out there for this one disease? Very much informed by what we'd done previously. And COVID, of course, there's lots of controversy about what worked and what didn't. But the two drugs that unquestionably worked incredibly well were dexamethasone and tocilizumab. They saved millions of lives, and they were, you know, old drugs that have been around for a long time. And so that further got my wheels turning on like, what if we could create a system to automate what my little lab was doing for one disease, but we did it for all diseases and all drugs simultaneously. Wow. And thankfully, in parallel to those dreams, the field of machine learning, artificial intelligence has matured so much that we can actually do that.
0: Okay, nice. So tell me about AI. How are you using AI to matchmake here? How did you think like, okay, this part of it can be done by AI or this part of it or whatever, that kind of
1: thing? So in my case, you know, you can think about this. We use what are called biomedical knowledge graphs, which are just sort of mapping out like every medical concept on a map. So you can imagine like if you have this giant wall and every single gene, every disease, every protein, every pathway was put against the wall. So if we were to start with that concept and say, well, what do we do for me? Well, you'd find Castleman's on that wall. It would only be there in one place. You'd find Castleman's. And what you'd find is you'd find an edge or a line between Castleman's and activated T cells, because I discovered that T cells were activated in my disease. You'd find another line to mTOR activation, because I discovered that mTOR activation was really up in my particular immune cells. And then you would find a drug from T cell activation and mTOR activation to sirolimus.
0: Right, the drug.
1: Because sirolimus is able to inhibit mTOR activation and able to inhibit these activated T cells. And so now within this giant graph of every disease, every gene, every protein, you would find Castleman's with lines or edges to these two concepts, and then lines or edges to sirolimus. And you would see a connection between them. Mm-hmm. And so now imagine doing that for every disease, every gene, every protein, basically what the world knows about all of medicine.
0: It's almost like mechanical what you're doing. It's like
1: it is.
0: It's like you're trying to make the mechanical blueprint of what is going
1: That's
0: on.
1: That's exactly right. This leads to this, leads to this, and this reverses this, which reverses this, reverses that. Everything is there. It's everything. Well, now what we do is we train machine learning algorithms on all of those known treatments. So like the sirolimus for Castleman's, sildenafil for pulmonary arterial hypertension, you know, insulin for diabetes. Imagine training this algorithm, because machine learning algorithms are so good at finding patterns. And so we're giving the machine learning algorithm lots of information about known treatments. And we're saying, this is an example of when a drug works for a disease. And we do it thousands of times with all of the treatments that are out there for all the diseases that are out there. And then we say, okay, algorithm, now go and score how close of a pattern the connection is between a known treats relationship for every other drug versus every disease. So if a toenail fungus drug looks like there's no way it could work for pancreatic cancer, you need to give it as close to a zero as possible, 0.0001, right?
0: Right.
1: But if leucovorin looks really promising for a subtype of autism, because the pattern of connections are there and there's a clear intermediary between that subtype of autism and that metabolite, give it a high score. So you get a 0.99. And so now what we do all 4,000 drugs, all 18,000 diseases. So it's about 75 million scores that we generate, that our machine learning algorithms generate. And then that gives us a list in rank order from the things that are 0.99 all the way down to things that are 0.00. of every drug versus every disease. And so we come across matches that are incredible that we never could have imagined, that now the algorithm is saying, you should really look at this.
0: It's like the body is so complicated. These drugs are so versatile. It's like our minds can't even comprehend that. It's like, that's why you need to go to AI.
1: You would have to, as humans, think about 75 million possibilities. My lab's really good at looking at like dozens of possibilities for like one disease. My lab can spend like a year and we can get through a few dozen for one disease, right? But like, we could never think about like 75 million possibilities and then compare them. And I'm not saying AI is perfect, but directionally, it's really good. The things that are the 0.99s are way better than things that are the 0.5s.
0: How likely do you think it is that if there's an ordinary person with an ordinary disease that existing treatments don't work for, that there is something in there for them?
1: Yeah, I guess there's two probabilities here. I think that one is that what is the likelihood that there is a drug out of those 4,000 that could work for that disease? And then what's the likelihood that you or anyone else is going to find it, right? Because it's just like, A, does it exist? And B, can you find it?
0: Yeah.
1: I think that A, does it exist? This is obviously a really hard thing to guesstimate on, but like, I'm going to say somewhere in the realm of, for any given disease, somewhere in the realm of maybe 10 to 20% that there's something out there. And then in the realm of, are you, or is a team going to find it in time for you? It becomes much lower than 10 to 20% likelihood, right? Just because the steps that have to happen.
0: Right.
1: And so for us, you know, we're going to be the organization that is going to identify and unlock as many of these drugs as possible. So that way we don't have to be throwing Hail Marys, so that when you get diagnosed, it's, oh, wow, you have pulmonary arterial hypertension, you should just take this medicine. Oh, wow, you have glioblastoma, you should take this medicine. And so we've intentionally taken the approach of, let's use AI and data to find the best uses for the best drugs so that we can move them forward. So that way we aren't doing Hail Marys. But the reality is, Latif, is that people are suffering all the time and we are contacted all the time and we want to help any way we can. And we're going to be making our algorithms publicly available in about 9 months' time.
0: Interesting.
1: But until then, we want to continue to improve them. We feel this tremendous responsibility that once we share it, that, you know, it's out, right? And so we're going to continue to improve it over the next 9 to 12 months, but then we will share it.
0: And are you imagining patients would use that, or are you imagining doctors would use that?
1: So the intention will be for doctors and researchers to use it, so that way they can come up with new areas for research, they can think about it for their patients. But the reality, I think, is that patients will also use it.
0: I'm trying to imagine, like, so that is really interesting that you're making that public. And I think it's also, like, there's something beautiful and hopeful and demonstrative. So the conversation went on for a while after this, but I was honestly surprised and a little taken aback that this algorithm that David had made, that he was going to take it public. And it took me a while to kind of process that and figure out, like, what I thought about that or what I even wanted to ask him about that. That part of the conversation, which actually felt a little bit trickier to me, is coming up right after the break. Stick around.
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7: 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And how would anyone know? That's next time on Latino USA.
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0: Okay, so I did that interview with David Faigenbaum, and it's funny, he genuinely surprised me when he said he was taking this thing public. Like, I had not heard or seen that before. It has since been reported that he's doing that. But when we did the interview, like, I didn't know he was going to say that. And so when he said it, I was like kind of shocked that he would do that. It like re-slotted the story in my brain from being like a slam dunk, like a no-brainer, best possible use case for AI, to something that was like, wait, what do I think about this? Should ordinary people be able to look up what drugs AI thinks will help them? Is that helpful? Is that reckless? So I really didn't know what to think. I called up a bunch of my doctor friends. Some thought it was like so exciting, especially for people with rare diseases, you know, where there's not a lot of research money. They were like, yeah, this tool is going to be so useful for so many people. But then there were other doctor friends of mine who said, no. This is going to make my job harder and it's going to hurt people, which you will hear more about in a minute. Anyway, so I called David back and I had way more questions and I was just like, okay, just tell me the specifics. What are you putting out there exactly? And why are you so sure this is a good idea?
1: Sure.
0: Okay, I don't even know what to call it. Your AI matchmaking tool, what do you call it? How do you use it?
1: Yeah, so we call it the Matrix. So it's an acronym, ML-aided therapeutic repurposing in extended uses, Matrix.
0: Okay, so ML-aided, machine learning aided,
1: therapeutic. Repurposing R.
0: Yeah, okay.
1: I-N. And then it gets a little sloppy then, extended. We're using the X in extended.
0: Okay, extended.
1: For Matrix.
0: Okay, because you're a fan of the movie or something?
1: It actually is a Matrix in that it's 4,000 drugs, it's 18,000 diseases. So it's actually, we're building actually a matrix of drugs versus diseases and a fan of the movie.
0: Okay, so how does it work? Like, say I'm just somebody, I'm a random patient with a random disease and I want to use it. What do I do?
1: Yeah, so we're still working on some of these things. We're actually like literally like talking about prototypes and processes, but I can tell you that there'll be the ability to type in the name of your disease or maybe the drug that you care about, probably more likely the disease that you care about, because most people care about diseases as opposed to drugs, but then actually be able to look at a rank order list for that disease. So say like, oh, wow, I care about ALS. These are the 4,000 drugs ranked in order for ALS, according to this AI platform. That I'm almost certain will be available in a format like that. But the bells and whistles, we still have to work out.
0: Is it like a ChatGPT style thing? Like, I'm imagining like you put your disease name into the thing and then it'll like spit back out at you a bunch of names of drugs and it'll give you the percentage.
1: Yes.
0: But then you can also be like, hey, by the way, I'm also a smoker and I have diabetes or whatever other conditions you have. And then it'll like how much information would you put in like as a user?
1: I mean, what you're describing would be sort of like a holistic patient support treatment tool. And we're really not building that. You know, I hope someone does, like someone should build that, but we're not building a tool that is, yeah, is going to be that sort of treatment co-pilot, though I would love for someone else to do it.
0: Okay, so this is very much just insert name of disease, and what's going to come out is a list of names of drugs that may or may not work, and here's the odds that they will.
1: Yeah, and these are in the same list that we're getting on our medical team and our research and development team. We're giving you the same results and same scores that we're getting because we feel this obligation or this responsibility that if we're going to have put our eyes on them, the world should be able to put their eyes on them. You know, here are the tools that we use. Like our medical team uses these same machine learning algorithms. You can use them too, but it's important to remind them that when our medical team uses those machine learning algorithms and they come up with something like lidocaine for breast cancer, we still then go on to do a bunch of laboratory work of lidocaine and breast cancer. And then we think about doing the right clinical trial of lidocaine and breast cancer. So it's not like we use the algorithm to immediately move forward into action. We use it to then plan out what to do next.
0: Okay, so why did you make the decision to make it public?
1: So our feeling is that we as a nonprofit at EveryCure, we're only going to be able to go through like dozens. I mean, if we can get into the hundreds, I would be over the moon about it. But like, there are still thousands of diseases that like could potentially benefit from our scores that we'll just never be able to get to unless
0: it's like, because the list that Matrix is spitting out is just so big. Is that it?
1: It's so big and it's so powerful. The thing is, like, when we look at the top, we are blown away by the number of promising drugs. We're like, wow. And actually, lots of some of the cases, there's actually been clinical trials that have shown the drug works. But someone stopped after the small trial because there was no way to commercialize it. So one part is let's make it available to the world so that other people can you know, pursue these things that we're not able to go after. And the other is sort of probably a little bit inspired by maybe we shouldn't be so paternalistic in medicine. And maybe we should, like, you know, allow this information to be out there. Of course, when I say that, I do like cringe just a little bit because like I don't want us to create problems by putting this out there. But it feels like the responsible thing is to share the scores, but to appropriately caveat them and disclaim them to say like, these are for research purposes. At EveryCure, our nonprofit, we don't take a score and then put that drug into a person. We take a score, we evaluate it by MDs, PhDs, and MD-PhDs. We spend months on it. And then we do laboratory studies. We do clinical trials. We work with experts to get into guidelines. That's our process. So we want other people to take a similar process.
0: Have you thought about what could go wrong by making this public?
1: Yeah, a couple of things immediately come to mind. I mean, number one is patient harm. A patient taking a medicine that causes harm to them that had not undergone the studies necessary to evaluate it in that disease. Now, the good news is that every drug we score is already FDA approved for something. So there's no drugs on there that like someone would be like, oh my gosh, just never got a regulatory approval. They all have been approved.
0: You're not
1: by
0: recommending
1: the FDA.
0: Cyanide to people.
1: Yes, exactly. Yeah, cyanide is not on our list.
0: Right.
1: Actually, I will tell you, there is a drug repurposing platform that I will not name on this podcast where literally one of the top five predicted drugs for Castleman disease or predicted treatment for Castleman disease is car fume exhaust. as a treatment.
8: No.
1: This was the top predictions that, like, I guess inhaling car fumes, like, if fumes.
9: And this is just like an AI hallucination kind of thing?
1: It was like AI. It was like AI made the connection to be like, you know what? You just, and I was like, oh my gosh, that's the problem. I just haven't been inhaling enough car fumes. Like, that's why my Castleman's is out of control.
9: Right.
1: I just needed to inhale
9: just
1: car
9: every
1: fumes.
9: Morning after breakfast.
1: So I say that. Not just to say that, oh my gosh, this one platform had this bad prediction, but it's to say that AI is going to make silly predictions that make no sense.
9: Not silly, like harmful.
1: Harmful, yes, harmful, yes.
9: Right.
1: That's why humans have to be a part of this.
9: Right.
1: And humans who can critically evaluate this and say, like, this is not good. So I think the most important thing is going to be, I think, how we communicate around these scores when they are made publicly available, that these scores are intended for our research team to find things for us to research more. These were not ever intended to be, you know, scores to say this thing that's number one is what I should get because that's going to save me. And so I think it's going to be context is going to be really important.
9: But like, what's the thing you say? Like, how do you expectation set in a really clear way to make it super distinct, like this is a machine that generates research ideas versus something that tells you what drug to take now.
1: I see.
9: Super distinct, like this is a machine that generates research ideas versus something that tells you what drug to take now.

0: engine. This is an idea generator. And we at Evercure do a lot of further work. And so we hope you, if you're going to use these scores, will also do further work. And so if you're a patient, that might mean working with a research lab to do the work to figure this out. What we recommend is talking to the disease organization that you're a part of, whether it's the ALS Association or you name it. It's talking to a lab to see if there's further work you can support. But none of those options are go take this medicine.
1: I'm trying to imagine, like, so that is like, it's, there's something beautiful and hopeful and democratic about that. I can also see, though, there's a big danger here. Like, okay, so I talked to a friend of mine about what you're doing, and she was like, I've already seen this play out. Like, she's like, I know exactly what's going to happen here. I saw this play out with ivermectin during COVID. So all my patients were coming in asking me for ivermectin, even though, like, I knew that that wasn't going to help. She was like, last week, someone asked me for ivermectin for cancer. It's an antiparasitic drug. It's not going to help you for your cancer. So I said, no, like, no, I'm not going to sit here and prescribe you a thing that there's no evidence for. But what then this is doing is it's like driving a wedge between the patient and the doctor, because now once the doctor says no to the patient, then the patient now doesn't trust the doctor. Now the patient is either going to probably, you know, go doctor shopping until they find a doctor who will prescribe it to them, or they'll wind up at a black market or do medical tourism or some other, you know, non-ideal situation. But anyway, her point was that the doctor-patient relationship is already in a bad place. Like, it's already in a really bad place. And now if patients come in with these drug recommendations, like, who knows? Maybe they'll be great, but also maybe they won't. And then she has to be the doorstop. Like she has to be the one who crushes the hopes and dreams and has to hold the line. And that's
0: I agree, and I totally empathize, and can really, like, see the concerns. I think that where I go when I think about COVID is not so much ivermectin, but I go to dexamethasone. So dexamethasone saved millions of lives during the pandemic. It was the only drug, Latif, that was recommended against when the pandemic started. It was, whatever you do, don't give people a corticosteroid. Corticosteroids weaken your immune system. Don't take dexamethasone. Literally, there was no recommendation for what to take. There was only a recommendation for what not to take. Well, some amazing pioneering doctor in the UK still decided to do the trial of dexamethasone, and it worked. It reduced mortality by 35%. But the prevailing medical system believed that it would actually be harmful. So we didn't know what to do. We just don't do dexamethasone. Turns out dexamethasone actually reduces risk of death by 35%. So I'm so glad that someone asked the question, are we sure dexamethasone shouldn't be used? So I love that. I'm glad that dex saved, like, millions of lives. And I'm glad that, like, that there was a sort of a one doctor who was willing to go against, you know, everyone else. And yeah. So I think that the whole point of this is to find dexamethasones, not ivermectins. If there's a drug that someone thinks might work for a disease and it's snake oil and it's not working, we want to study it. We want to prove that it doesn't work. If there's a drug that looks kind of promising, but no one's studying it, we want to study it and prove that it does work. We just want to prove that they work or they don't work.
1: So do you feel like what you're doing, do you feel like, oh, this existing medical system needs to be respected, it needs to be shored up, and it's like you're trying to, like, fix a part of it that's wrong? Or do you feel like it's like, no, the existing systems are failing us in these key ways. We can't be bogged down by them. Like, I'm building a whole new thing here.
0: Yeah, I think where my mind is that I think I'm still so appreciative for what doctors do for patients, and that doctors bring just this laser focus on helping the person in front of them. I'm so grateful for that. I'm so grateful for all the things that our biomedical system has figured out are true. Like, this drug works for this disease. Like, I'm so grateful for that. So I don't want to break down any of that. Like, I want everything about our doctors caring about patients and the relationship. And I want everything about all the known knowns, like where we know this drug works for this disease. I think what I really, really want to bring forward is uncovering the unknowns. So

0: That way those doctors can use that unknown, can become a known, so it can be easy for them to use it. I don't want to create some crazy new system where patients are picking drugs off AI. Like, I want to use AI so we can find out what we can elevate to the level that a doctor feels comfortable. Like, wow, that steroid actually could be useful for this thing. Huh. Never would have thought about it. But you know what? They did a clinical trial and it works. So like, I'm going to do that. So in my opinion, it's not about breaking down the system. It's about enabling the system to do exactly what it's trying to do, but that we're caught up in these assumptions that I think we have around what we know and what we don't know. And I think we're certain, we're very good at what we know. Like I believe everything we know in the system is rock solid. I think we're just not as good at understanding what we know to be not the case versus what we just don't know at all. Like the amount of our, and actually there's a term for it that the computer scientists use, and that's the ignorome, which is basically the things we don't know about medicine. Like the ignorome, I think, is a lot bigger than most of us in medicine want to appreciate. And I think if we can be a part of uncovering the ignorome and making it less ignoramus or whatever it is, then I think that that's where we can serve medicine, doctors, patients, and not to try to, you know, break it down. And it's really about, you know, lifting things up.
1: Yeah. I mean, look, you've already been doing miraculous work. At the same time, I can't help thinking about this other Radiolab story that we did. I don't know, it was like a year or two ago, about this ICU doctor named Blair Bigham, who was kind of like you, was like the annoying patient relative. And the story is kind of about him watching his dad basically contract cancer and die. And his takeaway from that experience was like, we don't need more hope. We don't need more like Hail Marys at the end. We need more dignity. Like we glamorize doing everything we can, you know, because we want to like keep the people we love alive. But actually the reality is like those last ditch efforts like tend to make things worse for the patient, for the family, for the hospital. And now it's funny because I'm talking to you and I feel like you have the exact opposite, 180 degrees different takeaway. Fight, fight, fight, never say die. Like try every drug in every pharmacy. So I just don't even know, like, how do you square those two things?
0: So I actually think that during this discussion, I think you've actually sort of opened my eyes a little bit, just because you sort of like highlighted to me, I just told you the three most special months of my life were the last 3 months of my mom's life when we weren't fighting for a treatment. Yet I just try to extend other people's lives with the drugs we already have in my own. And so I think everything's context dependent. And I mean, if I think that what he said is conceptually correct, but I think that when you feel it, when you experience it, especially when you experience like the positive side, when you do make it, it creates a new sort of value that you put on if you do get extra time. But of course, this at the end of the day, this is like philosophical around like individual versus collective societal. Like, you know, there are people that will say like, I want to die at 70 years old because I don't want society to have to take on my burden. Like, even if I'm not sick, like I just should die at 70 years old so society doesn't have to pay for my costs. And then there's other people who are like, we're only on this earth once. So like I'm going to like squeeze out all the time I can get. You know, I'm going to live as long as I can get. I don't think that I'm sort of on either camp. I think you can, you know, be reasonable and decide. I mean, I should also share about a patient recently that that I had helped to discover a repurposed drug for. And I mean, it got him out of the ICU. And I remember sitting with my team and jumping up and down. And like when we got the news that he was responding to this medicine, it was like literally—
1: What was the sickness he had?
0: He has Castleman, the same exact subtype that I have.
1: Wow.
0: It was just, I was so excited. I remember I cried tears of joy. I was so happy that we found this drug for Paul. And the next couple of weeks went by and, you know, he kept getting better. And he got out of the hospital and I got in touch with him and he explained to me, David, this drug got me out of the hospital. It turned everything around to save my life. But I feel horrible on it. It makes me nauseous. I'm vomiting all the time. Like it is controlling my disease, but I don't like the way that I'm living. And he was a 70-year-old gentleman and he decided to go off that medicine for the exact reason you mentioned, Latif, is I want to spend the time that I've got with my kids and with my wife.
1: Yeah.
0: And I was like, Paul, but we already found something for you and it got you out. Like, we've shown that we can do it. Like let's try another one. And he said, no, David, I don't want to. Wow. And then the two of us just cried, you know, tears of sadness, you know, cried tears of joy before that, cried tears of sadness, but it was okay. Like, this was his decision. Like, he knew that if he put me on the case, he knew that I was going to be all in, and he knew that I'd been able to do it once before. Like, but he told me he didn't want to. I was very sad, but I felt that it was absolutely the right thing, and I 100% respected it. I understood that, like, for him at this moment in his life, that was the right decision. And he passed away a few days later.
1: So you're saying it needs to be personal. It needs to be case by case.
0: Yeah. Maybe that's the big takeaway, is that it seems like everyone wants to tell us what everyone else's decision should be. So, like, it's best for society for you to do this, or it's selfish of you for you to do this. But I think that maybe that's the real fundamental thing this comes down to. It's got to be that patient's decision.
1: This episode was reported by me, Latif Nasser, produced by Maria Paz Gutierrez, edited by Pat Walters, and fact-checked by Natalie Middleton.
2: This is a Mental Health Minute from Call to Mind. I'm Jessica Bari. Immigration in the United States has reached historic numbers, and migrating to a new country can bring unique mental health issues. Psychologist Amanda Venta from the University of Houston says there's a clear overlap between the journey of immigration and mental health challenges.
3: As long as there have been immigrants, there has been discrimination, there has been xenophobia. Those experiences have strong correlations to every mental health experience you can think of. So we see higher rates of depression, higher rates of anxiety. In children, we see higher rates of behavioral problems. We also see in the immigrant community a really disproportionate rate of post-traumatic stress disorder. All of those associated with those experiences of discrimination and that sense that you don't belong.
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5: 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Stay curious, stay connected. Looking at the forecast, it's going to be chilly tonight. Lows will be in the low 40s. Then tomorrow, sunny skies, highs right back up into the upper 60s. And then we have very mild, warmer than average, sunny week ahead. The sunshine will be nice. Highs in the mid 70s on Tuesday, which looks like our warmest day of the week. Upper 60s on Wednesday. Details on the Updraft blog.
6: From Futuro Media and PRX, it's Latino USA. I'm Maria Hinojosa. Today, how a bad game of telephone upended one young man's life.
7: He was one of the leaders.
8: You think?
7: I know he was.
8: How do you know?
7: That's what the police told me. They know. They all know.
6: An apartment complex in Aurora, Colorado. Bullet casings and an obsession with a Venezuelan gang.
9: We will have an Operation Aurora at the federal level to expedite the removals of these savage gangs.
6: A special Latino USA episode in collaboration with Colorado Public Radio that you don't want to miss. That's coming up next.

0: Live from NPR News in Washington, I'm Linda Kenyon. A Pentagon official confirms the U.S. military is removing its bombers from the U.K. base targeted in a suspected terror plot. A statement says, quote, "We can acknowledge now that all U.S. bombers that were deployed to RAF Fairford have been redeployed to their home stations in the United States." The Supreme Court opens its new term tomorrow and is set to hear a landmark climate change case from the city and county of Boulder, Colorado Public Radio's Ishan Takor reports.
1: In 2018, Boulder sued the oil companies Exxon and Suncor for damages. The suit alleges that they lied about the dangers of burning fossil fuels and should now pitch in to pay for climate-driven disasters. Michael Gerard is with the Sabin Center for Climate Change Law.
2: They're not seeking an order that emissions be reduced or that less oil and gas and coal be mined or drilled. They're not seeking emissions regulations. They're just seeking money damages.
1: The Supreme Court will not rule on the case's merits. Instead, it's questioning whether Boulder's claims are trumped by federal law, like the Clean Air Act. A broad ruling by the court could hamper Boulder's case and more than two dozen similar climate accountability suits nationwide. For NPR News, I'm Ishan Takor in Boulder.
0: The Trump administration is giving the public more time to comment on its proposal for unprecedented changes to the U.S. Census. The plan would reshape the drawing of voting maps and the distribution of federal funding across the country. NPR's Hanzilo Wong reports.
3: Public comments will now be accepted through November 2nd. The proposal calls for excluding millions of U.S. residents from a census tally that, according to the 14th Amendment, must include the, quote, whole number of persons in each state. That count is used to determine each state's share of congressional seats and electoral college votes for a decade. The Trump administration argues the Constitution's framers did not intend for the word persons to include people living in the states without U.S. citizenship or a green card. Trump officials also proposed cutting questions about race and ethnicity because they see a, quote, reduced need for that information, which is used for civil rights enforcement. If the proposal is finalized, it's expected to spark lawsuits, and Congress or a new presidential administration in 2029 could reverse any census changes that Trump officials make. Hanzilo Wong, NPR News.
0: Tennessee Governor Bill Lee has chosen the person who will lead the investigation into two failed executions this year.
4: Lee called for the third-party review after last week's botched execution left Krista Pike in critical condition but alive at a local hospital. The current lethal injection process was developed after Stanton's last review found problems with how the state inspected the drugs it uses to carry out the death penalty. Lee says Stanton's investigation will determine if the current protocol was followed and evaluate its effectiveness from there. In the meantime, the governor has called off the remaining execution scheduled for this year. For NPR News, I'm Mariana Baca Yao in Nashville.
0: You're listening to NPR News. The tree that was chosen for this year's Capitol Christmas display in Washington, D.C., is being replaced because of needle cast disease. Lauren Patterson reports officials in Idaho say the change will not delay the festivities.
5: The original 80-foot-tall grand fir was monitored over the summer, and yellowed needles means it didn't make the cut. The possibility that the number one choice might have been a problem is why U.S. Forest Service officials always have a backup. Zachary Peterson is a staff officer for the Nez Perce Clearwater National Forests.
6: And there are plans to go with our backup tree, which is a Engelmann spruce, 76 feet tall, very similar in size, pretty similar in shape. On the Waxhaw Powell Ranger Blister.
5: The spruce will be harvested in late October. The tree will be packaged up and sent on a whistle-stop tour throughout Idaho before its journey to Washington, D.C. For NPR News, I'm Lauren Patterson in Kamiai, Idaho.
0: Brazil is heading for a runoff between President Luiz Inácio Lula da Silva and Flavio Bolsonaro after neither candidate secured more than 50% of the votes in order to win today's election outright. With just over 98% of the vote counted, Bolsonaro came in with over 47% of the vote, Lula with over 44% of the vote. Lula is the 80-year-old leftist incumbent president. He is seeking a fourth non-consecutive term. Bolsonaro is 45 years old, a right-wing politician and close ally of President Trump. A runoff will be October 25th. I'm Linda Kenyon.
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8: Welcome to Latino USA. I'm Maria Hinojosa. If you've ever played a game of telephone as a kid, then you'll know how this one goes. You sit around in a circle and someone starts with a word. And by the time the word reaches the last person in the game, at the end of the circle, it's often changed. So styrofoam becomes xylophone, bacon turns into beacon, words that are similar in appearance, but with completely different meanings. Our story is about a man named Nixon Azuaje Perez. His is one very long, complicated game of telephone. And who he was, who people said he was, is part of a bigger question that's still playing out in courtrooms across the country. This all starts at around 4 a.m. on July 28, 2024, when Nixon cleaned up spent bullet casings from outside of his third floor apartment.
9: Y se escuchaba como pegaban los disparos así enfrente de los apartamentos así.
10: There'd been a shooting at the complex where Nixon was living, 1568 Nome Street, Aurora, Colorado. La Nome, as some of its residents referred to it, was home to hundreds of Venezuelan migrants, many of whom, just like him, had recently arrived in the U.S. As one group of shooters fled toward the third floor staircase, they fired off rounds behind them.
9: Nosotros vemos todos los cartuchos de bala y dijimos, mira eso, va a venir la policía para acá y va a decir que fuimos nosotros, vamos.
10: Empty shell casings fell onto the balcony in front of Nixon's door. The police are going to come here and say it was us, he thought.
9: Me pierde, me dice que nos van a llenar el apartamento, que habían dicho que salieran los del apartamento 311.
10: Aurora PD arrived the next day with loudspeakers. Nixon, Nixon, his older brother Dixon yelled out to him. Yes, his older brother's name is Dixon. The police are here. They're telling us to come out.
9: Yo sabía que me estaban tratando de implicar de que yo dijera que sí soy o me declaro culpable de que soy del Tren de Aragua o algo así, pero no.
10: The cops suspected that Nixon was part of a Venezuelan gang, Tren de Aragua. Its members had become notorious for extortion and human trafficking in parts of South America. But at the time of Nixon's arrest, hardly anyone in the U.S. had heard of it.
8: Tren de Aragua, or TDA, as U.S. authorities now call it, would soon capture the imaginations of politicians across the country. It mobilized multiple federal law enforcement agencies, the FBI, DEA, ATF. And ultimately, Nixon would be detained in a maximum security prison after the U.S. government alleged that he was part of the gang. But was he, in fact, a member of Tren de Aragua? And how would anyone really know? That is a question that my colleague Mateo has been trying to answer for about a year.
10: So I reached out to Latino USA and got hooked up with Maria. She's reported on street gangs in Chicago, written a book about the ones in New York. That world is newer to me. I've reported on immigration for Colorado Public Radio, but less so from inside the criminal justice system. And for that reason, I think Maria and I approach the story in different ways.
8: In all of the decades that I've been covering gangs, I've seen this play out on enough street corners, in enough apartment complexes, just like La Nome, to know that in fact, cops don't have to have much evidence in order to tie someone like Nixon to a gang.
10: But there were members of Tren de Aragua in Colorado, some of them in Aurora. And a lot of people were convinced that the gang was operating from inside La Nome.
8: Now, both Mateo and I were skeptical in our own different ways, which made it really interesting because I've been around for a while. Mateo is a deep investigative journalist. But this difference, this skepticism on the part of both of us, ended up being a powerful tool when it came to finding out the truth about Nixon. Today, the first episode in a special series from Latino USA and Futuro Investigates in collaboration with Colorado Public Radio. It's a story of a young man, an international gang, and how Aurora, Colorado became a test case for Trump's mass deportation campaign.
9: Yo soy el segundo mayor, o sea, yo sigo después de mi hermano mayor.
8: Nixon tells us that he's the second oldest sibling after his brother, Dixon, and they're from a city in northwest Venezuela called Guanare.
9: Mi mamá tomó la decisión en 2018 de irse a Venezuela porque estaba la cosa muy crítica.
8: In 2018, his mom, Norelis, made the decision to uproot the family from Venezuela. Nixon was just 14 years old at the time.
9: Lo que pasa es que el sueldo que ganaban no alcanzaba para comprar lo necesario, pues, o sea...
8: The pay they earned wasn't enough to buy what you needed. Norelis promised Nixon and his brothers that things would be so much better where they were going.
9: Vaya, van a poder comer manzanas, van a poder comer esto.
8: Over there, she told them, we're going to be able to eat apples. The family ended up spending 4 months in Ecuador before making their way to the northern coast of Peru to a city called Trujillo. But Nixon said by the time they arrived there, he'd eaten so many apples that he was sick of them. Nearly 8 million Venezuelans fled their country's economic freefall over the last decade. It's one of the largest migrations in recorded human history. Venezuelans fanned out across South America and eventually to the United States.
9: Entonces, hasta que llegó a nuestras mentalidades el sueño americano en el 2023.
8: In 2023, the American dream entered Nixon's psyche.
9: Nosotros mirábamos muchas películas. Veíamos la Estatua de la Libertad, veíamos Nueva York, el Empire State, todo eso.
8: He had seen New York City in the movies, the Statue of Liberty, the Empire State Building, all of the lights. And now this seemed possible for him to actually see it in person.
10: Denver is probably not the place most migrants dream of coming to. It's a nice city, friendly, manageable, but certainly not iconic. A place that's more well known for its proximity to famous ski resorts like Aspen and Vail than for what actually happens inside of it. But by late 2023, thousands of migrants were showing up in Denver.
11: In less than 24 hours, 16 buses packed with migrants arrived in Denver.
10: But the city wasn't plumbed to receive tens of thousands of new people. Not many places are. And the sudden influx left Denver Mayor Mike Johnston scrambling to deal with it.
12: Denver Mayor Mike Johnston, without the consent, without the approval of his city council, the contract has not even been signed yet, is renting out our hotels in Aurora.
10: Mayor Johnston decided to place about 400 new migrants at a Quality Inn in Aurora. It was the same extended stay hotel where some locals had been living for about a year, and a number of them were forced to leave as a result. One of those locals forced to leave worked for Councilwoman Danielle Jarinski.
12: These are American citizens, hardworking American citizens, one of which happens to be an employee of mine, that were put on the street.
10: Jarinski is an Air Force veteran who owned four bars and restaurants around Aurora. Her political brand was hard charging, built on law and order. Two things that helped her win an at-large city council seat in 2021.
12: I would like to state that the city of Aurora is not a sanctuary city. However, Denver proudly prides themselves on being a sanctuary city. But here's what's going on in this city.
10: By the time it was all said and done, Denver would welcome more migrants per capita than any other U.S. city in a three-year span.
8: So that's what was happening in the background. The world that Nixon would eventually walk into, really far away from the so-called American dream.
13: Was it the American dream come true? Was New York everything that you wanted?
9: Sí, cuando salía a caminar, o sea, me di...
8: Nixon's parents had a connection in New York, a family member who was already living there. But the arrangement they'd made to stay with him fell apart pretty quickly.
9: Entonces, tú sabes que hay un dicho que dice que el muerto a los tres días... apesta, ¿verdad? Entonces,
8: Nixon says, there's a saying that the dead start to stink after 3 days, you know. So the family picked up and moved into a shelter in Midtown Manhattan. That's around the time that Nixon started talking to some of his Venezuelan friends
13: who were living in Denver.
9: Él nos decía que allá sí había trabajo, que sí podíamos ir para allá, que nos recibía, que todo eso.
13: There really is a lot of work over here, they told him. So he ended up using the money that he'd saved to buy a one-way ticket to Colorado.
9: Entonces cuando nos llegó el vuelo, agarramos las maletas y vámonos.
13: A friend took them straight from the airport to a housing complex in Aurora, Colorado, where dozens of Venezuelan migrants were already living. They called it La Nome. Coming up on Latino USA, we trace the history of the Venezuelan Tren de Aragua gang and ask, is it even possible they were in Aurora, Colorado? Stay with us. No te vayas.
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13: It's Latino USA. I'm Maria Hinojosa.
10: And I'm Mateo Schimpf, a producer from Colorado Public Radio.
13: Before the break, we looked at the roots of the Tren de Aragua gang and began to question if the accusation against one young man could possibly be true. We continue with our story now.
10: Two months before Nixon arrived in Colorado, a special bulletin had started circulating through the Aurora Police Department. It contained a few pages of densely written information about the Venezuelan gang Tren de Aragua, or TDA for short, plus a handful of photos. An Air Jordan logo, shirtless men sporting tattoos of clocks and trains. To be thorough, an officer with the department also shared recent intel from Homeland Security Investigations, or HSI, to the bulletin. There are 15 to 20 members of Tren de Aragua in Denver and Aurora, he wrote in an email, before adding something else. He'd also heard from someone at ICE. Apparently, TDA had decided to make Denver its headquarters due to sanctuary city policies. It's a window into how the circle was expanding in the game of telephone. Intel, whispers, passing between local police, HSI, ICE. And information about the gang was also coming from the other side of the U.S. border.
17: Lo que sucede con el Tren de Aragua, sus orígenes es eso, ¿no? Yo lo hago una comparación a la extorsión en construcción civil.
13: This is Ricardo Espinosa Cuestas.
17: General de la Policía Nacional del Perú, jefe de la región policial La Libertad. 36 años de servicio operativo, especialidad investigación criminal.
13: He's in charge of a section of the Peruvian National Police. The general's office is in Trujillo, a city along Peru's Pacific coast, and it's the last place that Nixon lived before he came north to the United States. And Trujillo, well, it's become somewhat notorious for its gang activity. There are a lot of businesses in the city, even taxis, that have a sticker in their window or by the cash register, and that sticker lets you know which gang they're paying money to. Like they're being extorted by, let's say, Los Pulpos or La Jauria. Anyway, for a brief moment, the general in Trujillo, Peru, he had a real problem with the gang, Tren de Aragua. Tren de Aragua literally means train from Aragua. And this gang has its roots in a Venezuelan railroad union.
17: Y los orígenes ahí en Venezuela se daba la construcción de un tren, de una vía ferroviaria, pero en la zona de Aragua.
13: Union members had turned to crime when government financing for a railway project dried up, and slowly they started to fill up the cells at a state prison called Tocoron. The Venezuelan government had lost control of its prisons by the early 2010s, so government officials enlisted inmates to help straighten things out, basically saying, hey, you guys can run the prison as long as you keep things in check. So, with the Venezuelan government's blessing, Tren de Aragua, the gang, took over the prison, Tocoron.
17: Y efectivamente, por los sistemas de corrupción penitenciarios, ellos tenían la libertad de poder dirigir todo, pero bajo un escudo de protección muy sólido, anillo de seguridad.
13: The gang operated with impunity. Yes, they even built swimming pools and nightclubs inside the prison, and then eventually TDA started operating outside of the prison walls. So tell me how you get to the housing complex in Nome. Que en español le dicen Nome, ¿verdad? In Spanish, they call it Nome.
18: Allí vive mi hermano.
10: Marcos is originally from Venezuela's capital, Caracas. We're not using his real name to protect his identity because of safety concerns. And like Nixon, Marcos moved into La Nome in 2023, and he settled into an apartment on the fourth floor with windows that face out onto the street.
18: Esos edificios estaban alquilando, no era tanto problema para alquilar, simplemente tener el dinero, firmar el contrato, llevar los documentos necesarios, y todo fue muy rápido.
10: Marcos said the rental process was simple. Bring the money, your documents, sign the contract. La Nome was one of several housing projects in the Denver area owned by CBZ Management. The company's Colorado operations were run by two brothers, Zeb and Shmariahu Bumgarten, who are originally from New York. They bought the building in 2019, and it didn't take long for the city code violations to start piling up. Tenants filed dozens of complaints between 2021 and 2023, so eventually, word started to get around. It was fast and easy to rent an apartment at La Nome. Venezuelan migrants made their way there, happy enough to have a roof over their heads, even if that meant the actual roof was sometimes caving in from water damage.
18: En el 417 vivía una familiar mía, una tía mía con su familia. En el 418 vivía una amiga mía de Colombia. En el 318 se vendía comida.
10: La Nome was home for many Latin American families, a place of community, something that reminded immigrants of the countries they left behind. But La Nome was also a magnet for crime. Marcos remembers the piles of trash, addicts strung out in the lobby, and the building managers who stopped coming around. La Nome was built in a U-shape, four stories of fortressed brick walls that wrap around an open courtyard. It was kind of like a cocoon, protected. Kids rode around on tricycles and played soccer in the parking lot. But the building's construction, with its soft middle section, also made it an easy place to hide from cops. And the bad guys, Marco says, eventually showed up.
13: A month after Nixon moved into La Nome, a special task force that investigates stolen cars started to zero in on a series of thefts and fraudulent vehicle tags in North Aurora. In an email chain, a crime analyst with Aurora PD wrote, "A lot of the vehicles are stolen from apartment complexes where a lot of our Venezuelan population is living at." ¿Cómo le llamabas? What did you call that housing complex?
9: Pues le decían Tocoron.
10: La Nome has had many names. People called it Aspen Grove, Fitzsimmons Place. But Nixon knew it as Tocoron. It's unmistakable. The same name as the Venezuelan prison where Tren de Aragua started.
13: ¿Y por qué le tenían ese nombre? Why did they call it like it's a housing project and it's being named after a prison in Venezuela?
9: No sé por qué le decían así, pero así le decían, mira.
10: Nixon told us he wasn't sure where the name came from.
9: Yo creo que Tocorón tiene un edificio así que es parecido así a ese. ¿Sabes qué?
10: I think it's because the buildings look similar, he said. It's not beyond the stretch of the imagination. Tocorón, like La Nome, is a brutish, rectangular construction with windows and balconies that face out into a courtyard. And for his part, Nixon says he just called it Nome, or home. But, as Maria was asking him, his explanation for why other people called it Tocorón struck me as a bit naive. Nixon seemed to be avoiding the most obvious reason. Members of Tren de Aragua were living there. We asked Marcos, Nixon's friend, about Tren de Aragua at La Nome.
18: Cuando llego a La Nome, ¿verdad? Si veía que, no, que la gente decía, no, que yo soy del tren.
10: When I got to La Nome, Marcos said, yeah, I did see that people would say, I'm with Tren.
18: Cuando llegó la gente que llegó y se metió así, que no me da pena decirlo, ni miedo tampoco, que fueron venezolanos con mala cabeza.
10: And then new people started showing up. I'm not ashamed to say it, Marcos said. They were Venezuelans with bad intentions. According to Marcos, these people started laying down some new rules in the building. Kids couldn't be out in the hallways after 9. No parties. If a unit opened up, they'd lay claim to it, charging rent themselves.
18: Eran como los nuevos administradores del edificio.
10: Marcos says they were like the new managers of the building. And that's in part because the existing managers, CBZ Management, had essentially abandoned the property. We reached out to their attorneys for comment, but admittedly, it's been a little hard to track them down. One of the brothers, Zev Baumgarten, has made a habit of avoiding Colorado courtrooms, and there was recently a warrant out for his arrest.
13: But back in 2024, this was all quite fresh. In April of that year, Zev received his third court summons for code violations at La Nome. En algún momento, alguien de afuera pensó que de repente tú pudieras ser nada más por vivir en La Nome. Did anyone ever think like him too? He's part of it too. He's part of the Tren.
18: Yo creo que sí, porque nada más el hecho de ser hombre y vivir en La Nome ya éramos catalogados así. Todos, ya ahí todos éramos el Tren. Ahí llegamos.
10: Eventually, Marcos said all the men living at La Nome, including him, were made to feel like members of the gang. But as for all the people walking around saying they were members of TDA, Marcos had his doubts. In Venezuela, he says, a person who belongs to a mafia doesn't just go around announcing it.
18: No, que la gente decía, no, que yo soy del Tren, pero mucha gente usó eso como de escudo.
10: They use it as a shield, he told us.
18: Como para decir, yo soy del Tren, me tienes miedo, pero realmente no lo eran, o no conocían a nadie de su organización.
10: I'm with Tren de Aragua, so you're scared of me. When really, they weren't part of it, or they didn't even know anyone in the organization.
13: Nixon says he didn't pay a lot of attention to what was going on with other people at La Nome. His life there actually appeared pretty unremarkable. He'd gotten a job working construction, and he was gone for long stretches of the day. Otherwise, Nixon said, I'd get home and I'd shut myself in. Now, it is possible that Nixon might have missed the signs that La Nome was becoming a more dangerous place to live, but he couldn't have missed the fact that his own apartment and the entire building were falling apart. The city had a lot of questions for the management company about all of this. They wanted to know about fires in the building, about those abandoned cars in the parking lot, about the surveillance cameras that weren't working. In June of 2024, the owners of La Nome were asked to provide a representative for a meeting at the FBI office in Denver.
10: But it wasn't to tell them to clean up their act, at least as far as I can tell. The FBI apparently wanted to know more about criminal activity at Zev and Shmariahu's properties. Also in attendance were members of the Aurora Police Department and the DEA.
13: We don't know exactly what was said at the meeting, but it's an important moment in this game of telephone, where Nixon's name now inches closer to that of Tren de Aragua.
10: Less than a week later, CBZ's attorney, a guy named Walter Slatkin, filed a stolen property report with local police. On June 27, 2024, it begins, the owners were informed that the Aurora multifamily properties had been forcibly taken over and were in control of individuals claiming to be part of one or more gangs who have immigrated from the country of Venezuela to the city of Aurora, Colorado.
13: The first property listed was La Nome. Now we'll learn what happened after Nixon Azuaje Perez was arrested and why he ended up in a maximum security prison outside of the United States.
10: The dispatch call came in at 4:31 a.m. on the morning Nixon was arrested for picking up spent bullet casings. Shots fired.
9: Pues yo estaba en el frente de mi apartamento. Estaba con mi hermano, estábamos ahí con una amiga también.
10: Aurora police wouldn't give me the 911 calls when I asked for them because the case was still pending. But according to Nixon's arrest affidavit, multiple callers reported a group of people shooting at each other along the first, third, and fourth floors.
9: Y se escuchaba como pegaban los disparos así enfrente de los apartamentos así.
10: Nixon could hear the bullets bouncing off the complex walls. Pieces of brick were exploding and falling onto the floor. Nixon rushed back into his apartment for cover.
9: Pero antes de encerrarnos, o sea, nosotros vimos los casquillos de balas que estaban ahí enfrente.
10: But before he shut himself in, he saw the bullet casings, sitting there, right in front of his apartment door.
9: Por un instinto, nosotros dijimos, vamos a lanzar eso para abajo, no va a venir la policía, nos va a culpar a nosotros, están enfrente del apartamento. Entonces los lanzamos para abajo. Yo le dije, vamos a lanzarlos, y los lanzamos.
10: Kind of on instinct, we said, let's throw those down there because the police are going to show up and they're going to blame us, Nixon said. So we threw them downstairs. Nixon woke up the next morning to the sound of a voice coming through a loudspeker.
9: Me despierta. Me despierta y me dice que nos van a llenar el apartamento, que...
10: Nixon said the cops had their guns drawn on him when he walked out. But what did we do? He asked.
9: El policía dijo algo así como que un mexicano que vivía abajo le había dicho algo así. Le había dicho que nosotros habíamos lanzado eso para la planta baja.
10: An officer told them that someone who lived downstairs, a Mexican guy, had shown them a video of Nixon cleaning up the spent bullet casings.
9: Él dijo que nosotros estábamos cubriendo a la pandilla, algo así.
10: The arrest affidavit also says that after watching the security footage, the authorities believe that Nixon and Dixon were intentionally picking up shell casings to cover for those involved in the shooting. The brothers were booked in Adams County Jail for tampering with evidence in connection with an attempted homicide.
13: Something else was happening on the day that Nixon was arrested, and it would put him on a direct collision course with the second Trump administration. It's July 28, 2024. Across Venezuela, people filed into polling stations, ready to cast their vote for the country's next president. That had Venezuelan migrants back in Aurora, Colorado, feeling hopeful. Many of them had left their home country because of President Maduro's failed leadership. A victory for his opponent could mean their eventual return home, maybe sooner rather than later. So these Venezuelans in Colorado gathered at a Target parking lot to watch the results. First by the hundreds, then by the thousands. They waved their country's flag and held signs that said things like, Libertad sin dictadura. The mood was lively, but it was also a little chaotic.
19: There have been reports of shots being fired, but authorities believe that people are shooting into the air. Now, some businesses nearby have closed for safety precautions.
13: And so it didn't take long before people started posting their own accounts on social media. That included City Councilwoman Danielle Jurinski, who you heard from in the last segment. She's the one who berated Denver's mayor for placing migrants at a hotel in Aurora. The morning after the celebration, Jurinski wrote a lengthy post on her Facebook page. It chronicled the gathering from her perspective. Shopping centers invaded, people trapped in their cars, reports of assaults and theft, a police car shot up.
8: Jurinsky knew this, she said, in part because of her relationship with officers on the force. And she said that they'd been calling her the night of the celebration to tell her about all of this. But the following day, the Aurora Police Department actually added a post to its official X account, and it denied any claims of rioters or damage caused to property. And no, the department's post said, there is no evidence the gathering was organized by a criminal organization. APD then signed its post, hashtag fact check.
12: I think this was a test.
10: Jurinsky was unconvinced.
12: They're here. We know they're here.
10: This is her at a public safety meeting about a week after the parking lot gathering.
12: We think this was a test. And they essentially got away with it.
10: Aurora Mayor Mike Kaufman tried to jump in.
20: Well, I think
12: downplay this all we want, but this is sure. Just what we believe. Our opinions are not up for debate. There is a gang problem, a huge gang problem. That apartment complexes and areas of our city are being taken over. This is what we believe.
10: Meanwhile, local news outlets were reaching out to Aurora City officials about a tip. Have you gotten any reports from tenants and property owners about the Tren de Aragua gang? A press release from a PR firm called Red Banyan had started going around. It reads, an apartment building and its owners in Aurora, Colorado have become the most recent victims of the Venezuelan gang Tren de Aragua's violence, which has taken over several communities in the Denver area. The release goes on to describe an atmosphere of chaos and criminal activity at apartment complexes. Quote, CBZ Management, a reputable property management firm that owns several of these properties, is at the forefront of the crisis. CBZ Management, the same company that owned La Nome, the crumbling building where Nixon and Dixon lived. In an internal email, one person from the city's marketing department wrote, this is astonishing. CBZ hired a PR firm?
8: It is hard to overstate the speed at which all of this was happening. Basically, over the course of 2 months, there was the stolen property report from the owners of La Nome, the shooting, the Target parking lot election celebration, and the alleged takeover of a U.S. city by an international gang, Tren de Aragua. But all of this was only the beginning.
21: Bad things are going to happen, and you're seeing it happen all the time.
8: The U.S. presidential campaign was in full swing during the summer of 2024.
21: To keep our families safe, the Republican platform promises to launch the largest deportation operation in the history of our country.
8: That's then-candidate Trump speaking at the Republican National Convention in Milwaukee. He's still wearing a bandage over his ear from the assassination attempt in Pennsylvania just days earlier. And he was about to get one of his signature talking points for November. He took it from another complex in Aurora owned by CBZ Management, not far from La Nome.
22: New video surfacing today showing a huge problem with what some are calling gang violence at an apartment complex in Aurora.
8: The video of this other building shows armed men marching up the stairs and banging down the door. This exploded the internet. Here's Fox News host Sandra Smith a day after that video hit local newscasts.
23: You look at that video and wow, is there something happening in that city, in that town? I mean, Aurora, just outside of Denver there, people are terrified about what they're seeing.
8: At the end of the TV segment, a graphic flashes onto the screen. Tren de Aragua threat. It linked the gang to more than 100 crimes in the U.S. and alleged that its leaders had been given the green light to open fire on cops. The game of telephone was now expanding uncontrollably. It wasn't just local and federal law enforcement who were whispering the name Tren de Aragua. Now, that name, those three words, were passing through the mouths of politicians, through national media. And with every mention, it became harder for Nixon to distance his name from the gang. Coming up on Latino USA, how a presidential campaign trains its eyes on Aurora, Colorado, and says this small city is a hub for Venezuelan gang members. But is any of it true?
1: One question would be, is it at all possible to figure out what did it come from the local level or did it come straight from DHS, right?
8: Stay with us. No te vayas.
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3: 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This guy, Sarah Quevedo, recorded his personal conversations for years. And the result is unlike anything I've ever heard. We play some of this show. It's called Reaching Out. Later today.
20: Connor, I'm over it. It's a small
24: 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This American Life is coming up at 9 o'clock here on NPR News. 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
8: It's Latino USA. I'm Maria Hinojosa.
10: And I'm Mateo Schimpf, a producer from Colorado Public Radio.
8: Before the break, accusations were running rampant against Venezuelan men who lived in a housing complex in Aurora, Colorado. And now, even Trump decided to jump in and pile on.
21: In Aurora, Colorado, entire apartment complexes are being taken over by armed Venezuela gangs with weapons the likes of which even the military doesn't see.
10: It didn't take long for the rumors about Tren de Aragua to reach President Trump on the campaign trail. This is from a rally in Wisconsin in early September.
21: They're terrorizing residents and they're just menacing the whole state.
10: Back in Aurora, Mayor Mike Kaufman could sense the pot was about to boil over, and he released a statement. Tren de Aragua had not taken over the city. He even got Councilwoman Jarinski to sign on. But by then it was too late. Candidate Trump announced he was coming to Aurora. And Jarinski had earned herself a prime slot.
25: I've said it once, I'm going to say it again. The Democrats didn't realize that it was going to be little old me out of Aurora, Colorado, that exposed the broken immigration system to the entire country.
10: Jarinski spent about 5 minutes warming up the crowd at the Gaylord Rockies Resort in Aurora before giving way to the president.
26: Ladies and gentlemen, please welcome the next president of the United States, President Donald J. Trump.
27: And I'm proud to be an American where at least I know.
8: Trump appeared on stage next to giant mugshots of Venezuelan men in orange jumpsuits. Above each of their photos were the words, Occupied America, TDA gang members in Aurora.
21: I'm announcing today that upon taking office, we will have an Operation Aurora at the federal level to expedite the removals of these savage gangs. And I will invoke the Alien Enemies Act of 1798. Think of that. 1798, this was put there, 1798, that's a long time ago, right? To target and dismantle every migrant criminal network operating on American soil.
8: Who would have ever At that point, basically no one outside of U.S. immigration attorneys and historians had even heard of the Alien Enemies Act. It's very old and very obscure. So, Trump decided to give things a catchier, more modern name. Operation Aurora. we all know what happened next.
0: Please raise your right hand and repeat after me. I, Donald John Trump, do solemnly swear.
4: I, Donald John Trump, do solemnly swear that I
8: will. Donald Trump won the presidential election and was officially sworn in on January 20th, 2025. 3 days later, the FBI came out with a report about Tren de Aragua, saying Nicolás was officially sworn in on January 20th, 2025. 3 days later, the FBI came out with a

0: By ICE agents at a local probation office where they had gone to get their ankle monitors checked out. That kicked off the beginning of their detention at an ICE facility in Aurora called GEO, named after the private company that runs it.
1: A ella yo le preguntaba siempre porque qué va a pasar con mi caso y ella me decía que sí, que me iba a ayudar, que me iba a ayudar, pero nunca vi esa ayuda.
0: According to Nixon, his criminal lawyer kept telling him that the DA didn't have enough evidence against him on the tampering charge, that she was going to help him. But that we had to wait, he said, that she was working on it. I tried reaching out to his lawyer about this, but never heard back. For Nixon, though, it meant his court dates kept getting postponed.
1: Cuando se me vino la corte de nuevo, me fueron a buscar de nuevo. Y ahí sí me dejaron 2 meses allá en el condado de Adams.
0: Every time Nixon had a court date in Adams County for picking up the spent bullet casings, he'd get pulled out of immigration detention and taken to the local jail. When he got back to GEO, guards took him into the hole, an isolated one-bed cell. They put him there, he said, because he was under investigation for being a member of Tren de Aragua.
1: Yo mandaba requests que siempre mandaba requests que por qué a migración.
0: Nixon said he kept filling out these request forms while he was in GEO.
1: Porque yo estaba ahí y porque si yo no era ningún participante de ninguna pandilla ni nada. Y si lo soy, que vengan y me lo confirman.
0: On a little sheet of paper, he'd write, "Why am I here if I wasn't involved with a gang? And if I am, show me the proof." Nixon never got that proof. And admittedly, it's been hard to come by. That surprised me. I just figured that if law enforcement truly thought he was a member of TDA, they shouldn't have anything to hide. But ICE denied my request for evidentiary material regarding Nixon's gang affiliation. The Denver field office director wouldn't even meet me for a cup of coffee. I asked the DA's office in Adams County. They passed and referred me to the Aurora Police Department. APD told me they never fully vetted him as a member of the gang. I called up a former immigration judge and attorney about all this. Her name is Andrea Sions.
2: It could have been like any one old person in the police department to say, you know, I heard through the grapevine that Nixon is his name, is a gang member, and they type it into the database and it gets ported over to DHS's accusations about him and never comes out. Like nobody investigates it. And then, of course,
0: the Aurora Police Department, of course, had put Nixon's mugshot up on its website, saying they'd arrested a suspected TDA member. Maybe an officer simply typed his name into a gang database, and the label stuck there forever.
2: One question would be, is it at all possible to figure out, what did it come from the local level, or did it come straight from DHS, right?
0: It felt like a good person to ask was someone who talked to a lot of cops.
3: When I made noise about that mass gathering is when the Aurora police officers came forward and said, you need to know who is here.
0: A lot's changed for City Councilwoman Danielle Jarinski since the summer of 2024. For starters, she's now former City Councilwoman Jarinski. She lost her re-election bid last year.
3: There's a gang here called Tren de Aragua that is taking over apartment complexes in Aurora.
0: And she now owns only one bar instead of four. That's where I met up to talk with her. It was around 10 a.m. on a Saturday, and she was busy pouring beers for a handful of regulars who, somewhat awkwardly, were sitting on bar stools right next to me. Over the course of a few months, Jarinski became convinced that both the city and APD leadership were covering up information about Tren de Aragua.
3: It was the officers themselves, but it was rank and file officers who started calling me and very discreetly saying, listen, you know, and I knew any one of them could lose their job for talking to me. And officers obviously couldn't just go talk to the media, so that's where I just took a lot of heat, because you have the top brass saying this isn't true and the rank and file guys can't say anything.
4: With the rank and file guys, were they naming Tren de Aragua specifically?
3: Yes. I believed them because there were so many of them telling me this.
0: I thought maybe rank and file officers were also telling her about Nixon. So I asked her and mentioned that APD told me they'd never fully vetted him as a member of TDA. She rolled her eyes at me.
3: He was one of the leaders.
4: You think?
3: I know he was.
4: Nixon?
3: Yes.
4: How do you know?
3: That's what the police told me. They know. They all know.
4: Do you remember what evidence

0: that you saw in leadership?
1: It's a little hard to hear what I'm saying. The TVs and music were blaring. But I just asked her, do you remember what evidence you saw of his leadership?
2: Well, what the police told me is it was him and his brother who were pretty much like renting apartments, telling people that they owned apartment complexes.
1: What you probably could have made out in that exchange is my shock. I'd been keeping an open mind about Nixon's TDA affiliation. I even had some of my own questions. But a leader of the gang? After roughly a year of reporting, that was a first. I pulled up a picture of his mugshot because I thought she'd made a mistake. We could not possibly be talking about the same guy.
2: No, it's the brothers I'm thinking of.
0: Nixon and Dixon.
2: Nixon and Dixon.
3: President Trump eventually delivered on Operation Aurora when he invoked the Alien Enemies Act, sending Nixon and 237 other Venezuelan men to El Centro de Confinamiento del Terrorismo, better known as CECOT.
4: The Alien Enemies Act has only two relevant prerequisites here, both of which rely solely on the president's findings in the realm of military conduct and foreign affairs, where the president is due the utmost deference.
3: That's the DOJ attorney, Drew Ensign, arguing on the president's behalf in June of 2025. The ACLU sued the Trump administration over its use of the Alien Enemies Act not long after Nixon ended up in CECOT.
4: It's established and not disputed that TDA is present in over 40 states in this country. That is an extremely broad physical presence. It's also established that they've taken over entire apartment buildings in which they exercise control and are essentially a law unto themselves.
3: Notably, the government lost its first bout in the Fifth Circuit before asking the case to be reheard a few months later. Nixon was swept into the Alien Enemies Act conversation because of his alleged ties to Tren de Aragua. But his deportation actually came through a different channel, a final removal order from an immigration judge.
5: Cuando me llega la corte, yo le pido la deportación a la jueza.
3: Nixon had spent months pursuing a legal pathway to citizenship for undocumented immigrants under 21. But it's a notoriously long and complicated process.
5: Y porque, o sea, tanto tiempo yo esperando la corte, nosotros en sí íbamos a pelear el caso. Yo iba a pelear por mi caso migratorio, mi estatus migratorio, yo lo iba a pelear.
3: He was worn down from all the waiting. There was no clear end in sight for either his criminal case nor his immigration case. When Nixon's next court date came up at GEO, he told the judge, I just want to go home to Venezuela.
5: La jueza me preguntó, ¿está seguro usted de que quiere la deportación? Sí, quiero.
3: The judge granted his request for removal. But as you may recall, the U.S. didn't have diplomatic ties with Venezuela at the time. It's not like there were planes leaving from Denver to Caracas. Instead, Nixon would soon be on his way to El Salvador. The detention facility was crawling with federal law enforcement, ICE, HSI, DEA.
5: Toman fotos con drone, helicóptero y todo. Toda una película.
3: They were taking lots of pictures, he said, with drones, helicopters. It was like they were making a whole movie out there. The next day, when they finally boarded the plane, Nixon said every other seat had an immigration agent in it. They were not allowed to open the window shades. When he asked the officers where they were going, the agents told him it was a surprise.
5: Y nos decían que era una sorpresa. Una sorpresa.
3: Nixon says there's turbulence while the plane is getting ready to land for a second time, so he's able to crack open the window shade just a bit, hoping to get a peek.
5: Y cuando levantamos la ventana del avión decía Aeropuerto Internacional San Salvador.
3: And he was able to make out a sign. It said San Salvador International Airport.
5: Y habían bastantes salvadoreños en el avión. Y pensamos que iban a dejar los salvadoreños nada más, porque empiezan bajando los salvadoreños primero, por nombre.
3: Okay, he thinks, well, there are Salvadoran guys on the plane, maybe they're just letting them off. And he's right. agents start calling out the names of Salvadoran men in alphabetical order.
5: Y de repente nos empiezan a sacar uno por uno a los venezolanos.
3: But then they begin calling the names of Venezuelan men. And Nixon says at that time, some of the Venezuelans actually try to resist, but it's pointless. One by one, with their heads pushed way down, ICE agents lead them off the plane. Next week on the show, we get closer to the truth. Was Nixon a part of Tren de Aragua, or was it all a lie? That's it for today. Our show was reported and produced by Mateo Schimpf and myself, edited by Laura Perez, with editorial supervision by Benny Le Ramirez and editorial support by Megan Verley. Our field producer in Peru was Milagro Salazar with Convoca Peru. 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It was mixed by Mateo Schimpf. Fernanda Echavarri is our managing editor. Nancy Trujillo is our production manager. Special thanks to Rachel Estabrook with the Portland Press Herald and Chuck Murphy with Colorado Public Radio. The Latino USA team also includes Julia Caruso, Rebecca Ibarra, Reynaldo Leaños Jr., Stephanie LeBeau, Glorimar Marquez, Julieta Martinelli, J.J. Carubin, and Levi Sharp. Benile Ramirez and I are executive producers. I'm your host, Maria Hinojosa. No te vayas. Ciao.
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8: 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Tonight, clear skies are going to help us drop into the low 40s overnight. You're definitely going to notice some cooler temperatures as you get going tomorrow morning. But temperatures will warm up nicely into the upper 60s with sunshine and light winds. Highs in the mid-70s on Tuesday, upper 60s on Wednesday. We don't have any rain in the forecast until late next weekend. The time now is 9 o'clock.
9: From WBZ Chicago, it's This American Life. I'm Ira Glass. I recently heard this podcast that was so exciting to hear because it felt like the people who did it invented something completely new, which is so rare. And it's like, I feel like they took what shows like ours do and then just pushed it further and further until it became something else. And I want to play you some of that show today. It's by somebody who I had never heard of before. His name is Sarah Quevedo, and the series is called Reaching Out. It's made by Futuro Studios. And as you'll hear, like at some point years ago, it seems like Sarah started recording nearly all of his personal conversations, including like these especially like passive-aggressive conversations with his twin brother that get more interesting and complicated the further you get into the series. And it's just, I don't know, real messy life captured on recordings in a way that is rare to hear. And then Sarah also invented this way to do narration that at first when you hear it, you're like, what's happening? And then, I really came to love it. And the show is ambitious. I don't know if I've heard another podcast that tries to capture a person's life as completely as this one does. And like just what it feels like to be alive right now. So we're going to excerpt some of the show today. That's going to be the whole hour. And I just want to say, stay with it. I guarantee it pays off. Here's Sarah.
10: On February 15th, 2020, Connor calls you to ask if you want to look for your birth father. You do not record this conversation. This is notable, if only because so much of your life has been recorded. moments far less consequential than this. You're in Connor's fourth birthday. A school performance. You play a scared rabbit. Your only line.
11: I think you're alive.
12: Don't worry, we'll just go back where we came.
13: Which way did we come?
10: A house party when you were 16, when you first began to record yourself.
14: I review people and I talk to them about whatever I want to talk about. And since it's about like me and it's about things I do, like I figure I should record this.
10: There is a price for what we choose to remember and what we choose to forget. If you had known how this would all turn out, maybe you would have recorded everything. Or if you'd known the cost, maybe you would not have recorded anything at all. On February 15th, 2020, your brother calls you to ask if you want to look for your birth father. But there is no record of that call. There is, however, a recording of the call you make a few days later.

0: Hello?
1: Hey, brother.
0: Hey, what's up?
1: Nothing. My phone is at 10%, by the way.
0: That's cool. I don't feel like talking on the phone very long. I'm tired.
1: So I'm recording. I hope that is okay.
0: Oh, really? Okay.
1: Yeah.
0: All right. That's cool. Are you recording because you want to talk about dad stuff?
1: Yeah, well, not just because of that, but yeah. I
0: Okay.
1: thought that's what you wanted to talk about.
0: I have other things on my mind, but I mean, yeah, that's just like a very intense conversation. Can I tell you something crazy that happened today that has nothing to do with him?
2: These days, you rarely know where Connor is until he's already there. You call and he's in Washington with his girlfriend. You call again and he's barely got service. He's trimming weed in Arcata, or he's hopped the train to the Midwest, or he's crashing on a friend's couch in Oakland. Right now, Connor is partying in New Orleans with his girlfriend. Right now, you are pacing around your room in Harlem, staring at a whiteboard where you have scribbled a list of vague to-dos.
0: Today, me and Claire were walking to go get my bike, and we walked by this guy who apparently used to live here. We keep walking, and all of a sudden, hear steps, and I look behind.
2: Connor does not like it when you point out your differences. But contrast is the rightful and unavoidable dominion of twins. They're superficial distinctions, the kind of differences strangers point out when you inevitably pull up a photo of Connor after they learn you're a twin. Your tightly coiled curls, Connor's loose wavy hair, Connor's growth spurt at 16, your 5'7", which you say is 5'8". But nothing makes you feel more different from your brother than when he tells you these kinds of stories.
0: And I turn around, and the f-ing guy is a block away from us.
1: Whoa.
0: I just had f-ing, these knives in his hand and polishing his knives on his shirt and looking at us.
2: The critical difference between you and Connor is this. Long ago, without realizing it, you chose a kind of freedom, the kind that imparts stability and safety, and that you pay for in unsubsidized loans, quarterly job reviews, happy hours with coworkers, boring party conversation, conferences with field practitioners, mid-century modern furniture, boxing classes, and dental checkups. And Connor chose a kind of freedom that comes with land projects, one-off jobs at biker festivals, wide-open mountain ranges from the Union Pacific line, and that he pays for in a persistent smoker's cough, weeks on remote weed farms with fish fans, and being pursued in New Orleans by a guy with a knife.
0: It was just psycho ass move. So yeah, that was crazy. That's why I was talking to you.
2: Your brother thinks you are a judgmental normie, and you think he is a judgmental hobo. This is the shared cost of your divergent freedoms. You both pay for your choices with the degree of distance it puts between you. But you do love each other, and you are trying to be better, to be nicer, to be closer. This routine of phone calls, which began a few months ago, is your attempt.
0: I want
1: drink water and eat meals.
0: Yeah, we have a house.
1: Right, I love you.
0: We can cook and stuff.
1: Right. Yeah, I know you're not eating over a trash fire. Okay, I love you.
0: Okay, there's nothing wrong with that.
2: You do not return to the subject of your birth father tonight. There are no records of phone calls with Connor that week or the next. You assume his impulse to look for your father is a passing one. You doubt you follow up. You went through your phase, of course. The one that you imagine most fatherless teenagers go through, in which your father's absence took on an outsized significance, in which your adolescent brain dissected and disassembled its meaning in relation to your sense of self. Was your fatherlessness why you felt so apart from others? Was his abandonment a sort of permanent wound on your psyche? Only one way to find out. Write a lot of poetry. None of those poems are recorded, thank God. But one vestige remains. A play about two boys waiting to meet their father at a cafe. You wrote it when you were 17. It was called, perhaps a little over precisely, Waiting to Meet Your Father, and was haltingly, painfully acted out by two fellow art students.
3: What if he doesn't show?
4: He will.
3: And if he doesn't,
4: I'll be okay.
2: The central tension of the play is that the two boys are waiting at a cafe to meet their father who they've never known, but he is running late, or maybe he is standing them up. The brothers argue about whether or not they should wait to find out which one it is. One boy is sure it won't be worth it. The other is adamant they stay.
4: Do you think about him a lot?
3: No. Do you?
4: Well, sometimes. Like when we're about to fall asleep. It's usually while I'm not thinking that I think about him the most, you know. It's one of those things where when my mind is just drifting, I'll suddenly start wondering about him. And then I'll have to make myself do something to take my mind off him. The more I think about trying to think about him, the more I end up thinking about him.
2: In the end.
4: Let's go.
3: Are you sure?
4: Yeah.
2: Their father arrives a few moments after they walk out the door. You turned 20. On the eve of this new decade of life, you decided it was not worth it to actively think about your birth father anymore. It was not cool to still feel hurt about it, and so you could choose to feel nothing. And you plan to continue to do so now. You will not sabotage your brother's efforts, but you will not help them either. So you do not follow up with Connor about looking for your father, and Connor does not call. But there are also no records of other calls either. If you had recorded everything, you would hear three sessions here with your new work-subsidized teletherapist. The first, an intake session, a concise summarized biography of your life as it relates to your inner problems. You make radio documentaries. You won some awards for this last year.
5: Whew! Wow, hold on, one second. There are two parts to this speech, and I was going to keep it short, but what the hell, I got gold, so... yeah.
2: You crave the attention and acknowledgement, and it also repulses you. You work at the most famous newspaper in the world, at one of the biggest shows in the country. Lately, you've been leaving early to see if anyone notices. They don't. You were raised by a loving single mother in the Bay Area. You would hear yourself tell your teletherapist that your birth father left before you were born and you've never met him, that you suspect based on nothing more than an elementary understanding of Freud and a few Instagram therapy videos, that this is the root of some of your problems, daddy issues. You have a twin brother, but you're not identical. You probably make the same joke you always do, that you're sorry to disappoint your therapist. People are always more excited when they think there's some other version of you out there. Most relevant to your teletherapist, what you would like to fix about yourself. It is mostly one thing, which you are almost embarrassed to admit. You have the sneaking suspicion that you will never fall in love. Your last attempt officially ended the night of your 27th birthday. You and your ex shouting at one another beneath the rattling viaduct of the M line. Your ex saying, "It's been 2 years. You need to get over me. I got over you in a week." "I know," you said. "I know," even though you didn't know. That is as far as you get. Your therapist calls it quits at the start of the pandemic. You build fortresses of routine to keep the mania of your confinement from creeping in. You quit smoking, start running. You record your phone calls. You tell yourself it's for a project you hope to make one day about this historic moment.
6: Hi, Lani, how are you?
7: Hello.
2: Your aunt and your mom have been living together in Portland since quarantine began.
6: I'm back. Your mommy's back. She's here.
7: You're back.
6: She's here. So does it go from bear to otter and then to something else? Or is it just
7: it's not like an evolution. It's just different groups.
6: Okay. Twinks are a totally different category, right?
2: This is your favorite kind of call. You get stoned and curl up in bed with the phone balanced on your cheek. You are still, at 27, like most children. You like to hear stories of the world before you were in it, of your mother before she was your mother, like when her and your aunt were strippers at the New Century Theater in San Francisco.
7: And what did you dance to? And what did my mom dance to?
6: I would dance to Bob Dylan a lot, actually. Mm-hmm. Believe yes, it or not, actually. But so did your mom.
8: Well, yeah, but his Christian album. I'm going to scandalize your nephew now. Your auntie did like the schoolgirl thing. Let's just be honest.
6: Yeah. Yeah. Mm-hmm.
7: Creepy, but I won't think about that.
6: I know. You think about it, super creepy.
9: I want to warn you that my phone is
6: You know what? I'm going to go upstairs and
9: get the cord.
6: But I have to look at this message from your brother.
9: Okay, now's your chance, Sarah. Your mom's going upstairs.
7: No. Did you ever meet my birth father?
9: Yeah.
7: And yep. What was your general impression?
9: He was okay. I only met your birth father a couple of times. I remember I met him once at the Zeitgeist, and he was really hella tall, for one thing. He was cute. He was, like, handsome.
2: Your mother is not exactly withholding about your father. She answers the questions if you ask them, which you did a lot when you were a teenager. Your origin story has remained consistent, but unsatisfyingly brief. Your father was a line cook. He played in a rockabilly band. They met at a bar called the Zeitgeist, dated for a while. She got pregnant. He wasn't ready to be a father. She decided to keep you. For a while, she exchanged letters with his mother. But your mom says she was always justifying his choice to not be involved in your lives, so they stopped communicating. Your mother tells you his name, but says she can't remember how it's spelled.
9: Yeah, I met him a couple of times. He seemed nice. He was nice to me. He was polite. He was, like, clearly trying to, like, make a good impression on me because I was, like, your mom's friend. Yeah, and he was very tall.
2: The pandemic inspires inexplicable life choices. Some friends buzz their hair. Others experiment with sobriety. You move to Los Angeles. You are surprised to find that your next-door neighbors, a young white couple, rarely return your greetings. You live in the heart of a gentrifying Central American neighborhood. When you speak to the cashier at the corner store in Spanish, she responds in English. You want to tell her that you're not like the rest of them. Your grandmother is from Santa Ana. You couldn't have afforded to live here a few years ago. You moved here to be closer to something. You're just not sure what or how. Connor is driving his truck up and down the Pacific Coast Highway. He's waiting to be called into the wildfires. But so far, nobody has called, and he spent the summer sleeping in his truck. On April 18th, 2021, a little over a year after he first calls you to ask to look for your father, he texts you a series of screenshots. They're of an exchange between him and someone from a DNA testing website, a distant relative. You bought a kit for your family a few years ago and forgot about it. In the exchange, Connor asks if there's someone in this distant relative's family with your birth father's name. Yes, in fact, says the stranger. A few days later, Connor receives your birth father's first and last name, for the first time, spelled correctly. When you search your birth father's name in public records, it returns a result in Los Angeles, in a suburb 40 minutes away from you.
0: I mean, how do you feel about it?
10: I feel good about it. Yeah, I feel good about it.
0: I feel like the first day that we kind of got that info, I was like, I'm kind of excited.
2: It has been a long time since you've heard Connor excited about anything. It's sweet and unnerving. To say no would be disappointing for him, a betrayal of your attempts towards closeness. But the thought of meeting your birth father inspires very little feeling in you, besides a nascent hope that you might finally finish a project.
7: I mean, do you feel like that? Like, if you met him, do you feel like you won't get anything out of it?
10: I guess I'm just, like, trying to figure out, like, what, you know, like, I feel like we're both almost 30, you know? Where it's just like, yeah. What is this guy going to tell us about ourselves that we don't already know?
7: I hear you, because it's like, I'm not interested. It's like, I don't really give a about, I mean, I do give a about meeting him. I don't like, I don't know. Do you ever like look in the mirror and like say like think about dad or like dad, but our biological dad?
10: Yeah, definitely.
7: You ever like? It's like I find myself always looking and being like, I don't even know what our family looks like. I have mom to compare that to. I like, oh, it's like I have mom's face in a lot of ways, but I also wonder what our biological dad looks like.
2: You have tabs open to several potential fathers on Facebook. a series of white men in rimless or squared sunglasses with varied hairlines and gradient pallid shades. Your top contender sports a buzz cut and a pair of gas station sunglasses. He's an amateur photographer who takes pictures of animals at the zoo.
10: I found one picture of a person who kind of looks like he could be related to us, maybe.
7: Yeah, I saw one that maybe did. But I was like, damn, he's pretty ugly. I don't know.
10: Is it the guy with the black hair and the sunglasses on?
7: Yeah, that guy. I was like, is that really mom's type before she started dating really boring dudes?
2: You have not told your mother about any of this, and you're not sure you will. It is very different, you think, to ask questions about your birth father than to meet him.
7: And I'm curious about what his life is at.
10: Yeah.
7: I also hope he's ballin'. No, I'm just kidding.
2: Suddenly, it's June again, almost exactly 1 year since you arrived to Los Angeles. One night, you will absentmindedly Google your father's name and Los Angeles. The screen will populate with the same buzz cut guy with gas station sunglasses, but now there are two new images. The first is a man standing beside a barber chair. He looks like he was ripped from a Time magazine article from the 50s. Tall, a pencil mustache, slick back hair. There's an interview with him. He owns the barber shop. He grew up in California, moved to Los Angeles in the mid-90s. Before he was a barber, he says, he was a cook. The second image is of him standing in front of the shop. It looks familiar. You will type the address into Google Maps. You ate dinner across the street from the shop two nights ago. You will type in your address to measure the distance between you and this barbershop. A short, nearly straight line will appear, and an estimated arrival time from your apartment. 5 minutes.

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3: Hello?
4: You've read that there are several theories about the origins of language.
3: Yeah, so I'm going to be in and out. I'm like in this weird bunker room right now. I think it's where like people who work the crew of Amtrak sleep.
5: Got you. So should you not be in there talking on the phone?
3: No, I don't think it matters.
4: One theory suggests we learn to communicate by imitating nature. Another says we learned through song.
5: No, I just mean like, you know, to be considerate of other people. Oh, okay. Well, then that's fine. I wasn't sure if there were. Sorry.
3: I'm not talking to you on the phone while people are
5: Connor,
3: sleeping.
5: I'll talk to you soon. If you're going to be an ass.
3: Don't have bad judgment of me. I'm not talking on the phone in front of people who are sleeping.
5: That's
3: a ridiculous thing to think.
5: I know.
4: These theories of language suggest that either suddenly or over a long period of time, primordial grunts and hums evolved into words. And words allowed us to hunt and pass on knowledge, to gather food and stay safe, to share beliefs and traditions, to express feeling and connect.
5: Connor, I was just trying to be lighthearted. You don't need to be such a drama queen about it.
3: I think you're being judgmental.
5: I was, Connor.
3: But
5: Connor,
3: I'm over it. It's a small thing. Drop it.
5: Yeah, it's a small thing.
3: Can we drop it?
5: A big thing by
3: can we drop it?
5: You can you drop it.
3: I am dropping it.
5: Good. I'm dropping it too. Do you want to hear about all the work that I did for you or what? Should we move on?
4: It's hard to believe that this conversation between you and Connor is the culmination of epochs of human development. And that's because a stubborn, critical defect is demonstrated in your and Connor's exchange. That no matter how language evolves, no matter how we choose to use it, there is always a chance that somewhere between thinking, speaking, and hearing, our intention and meaning will be lost.
3: It's not a big deal.
5: Let's move on. We both apologize. Let's move on. So,
3: okay.
5: Basically...
3: Jesus.
4: On your computer screen are 7 discrete tabs tucked next to your work email. They've been open since last night. The first tab, the article about your birth father's barbershop that you found yesterday.
3: You said the shop is nearby. Do you know what kind of shop he has?
5: It's a barbershop.
3: Oh, he's a barber.
4: The second, third, and fourth tabs are a mosaic of images from Google, Facebook, and Yelp. There's your birth father standing behind the barber chair, or behind the wheel of a classic Cadillac. There he is, in a tiki bar, or squinting into the sun, his pencil mustache, his eyebrows, and the slits of his eyes, creating 5 distinct planes across his face. His pompadour catches an errant sun ray.
3: Yeah, I mean, he's like a rockabilly dude, which is a big red flag to me, just in general.
4: The fifth tab is the map with directions to his barbershop. A short, nearly straight line measures the distance between you. 5 minutes.
3: He's right there next to you. That's so wild, actually. It's kind of like baffling.
4: The sixth tab is the barbershop's Yelp reviews, in which your father is rated from a scale of 0 to 5 stars, with additional notes included. He averages about 4.1. According to the anecdotal evidence in these reviews, he is either the nicest or the worst man they've ever met. He's unforgiving of lateness, condescending, rude, a quote, complete ass, or fastidious, a perfectionist, the best men's barber in town.
3: Here's a really good picture of his face that I can see up close.
5: Mm-hmm.
3: The one where he's standing behind the barber chair. Wow. Wow. That's our daddy right there. I see you in him.

0: Thanks for doing all the hard work finding all that.
1: No, thank you. I love you.
0: You're welcome, I guess. I don't know what you're thanking me for.
1: Well, you're the one who found the name, so...
0: I mean, it's
1: not all, not all my work.
0: I know it's not, but thank you.
1: All right.
0: Yeah, I love you.
1: All right. I love you too, brother. Let me keep in the loop.
0: Yeah, I'll text you tonight. Bye.
1: Okay. All right. Love you. Bye.
0: See you later. Bye.
2: It's summer in Los Angeles, 2021. You are 28 years old, and you have a routine. You wake up, you answer an endless stream of work emails and Slack messages, which fill you with an unearned rage and dread. You smoke weed, which relaxes you or puts you on edge with no in-between. You cook chicken and coconut rice and eat it standing at the wall-mounted table in your narrow kitchen. Sometimes, your friend Sarah picks you up, and you drive around L.A., attempting to commit to memory the geography around you. You forget it by the time you've walked through the front door. You smoke a cigarette in the parking lot behind your apartment. You scroll on Instagram. You swipe on dating apps.
3: I'm going to record myself on Tinder because that is what I have been doing lately.
2: You can't say exactly what you're looking for. It's easier to say what you are not.
3: Bio says, hiking, comma, gym. 5'9". No. 1,000 miles away? No. No. Meh. A little vanilla. No. No. No.
2: You don't want to date an artist. Too earnest. You don't want to date a banker or a real estate agent. And frankly, bankers and real estate agents don't really want to date you either. Your teeth are slightly crooked. You have never in your adult life seen your abs without yanking the pouch down on your stomach. Also, you're bad with money.
3: His job is entrepreneur, which the is an entrepreneur. I'm going to say no.
2: No athletes. You smoke and drink and do drugs that keep you from waking up before sunrise.
3: He plays golf with his friends. Yeah, this is not going to work. Just a picture with no bad vibes today. Text over it. No, thank you.
2: You don't want to date someone who only has white friends, but you're also afraid to date someone who is so connected to their cultural background that you feel like a white person in comparison, with your unplaceable face, Afro, and Gaelic name.
3: Far leftist progressive. Oh, okay. And hella cute. Oh, well, this is the funniest part too, is that like you get all in your head about saying yes and no, and then they never swipe for you. So it's sort of a useless exercise.
4: Hello, baby.
5: Hi, Mama.
4: How are you?
5: Good. How are you doing?
4: I'm doing good. I saw your brother yesterday. It was super sweet.
5: There you are.
4: Hello? Yeah.
5: Yeah.
4: So, how are you feeling about what he wants to do?
2: The truth is, you don't feel anything about meeting your father. You know that in theory, this is big. You're about to meet someone who once meant something to you, and now means something else. But you won't be sure what until he's in front of you.
5: I don't know. It's cool. I don't know. I don't know how. Like, I mean, how do I feel about it? It's hard to say, you know.
4: Well, I love you guys, and I hope that you get what you need from it. And yeah, I'm glad you're doing it together.
2: You find an email address on the barbershop's website. You click into the always open email tab on your computer and start a new message. Your first words to your birth father will forever be archived in your inbox between updates to your credit score, calendar reminders of work deadlines, and your lease renewal. The cursor ticks an even measure on the blank draft. This blank space must be filled with something specific. A particular alchemy must take place, a certain tone struck. Whatever fills this space must be firm, but not aggressive. Humble, but not shrinking.
0: Do you have any idea how to start?
6: How about, hello, I know this is a bit out of the blue,
1: but I'm sending this message on behalf of my brother and I. We think you are our biological father.
0: Start with that preface thing you're talking about. We're not looking to get anything from you.
1: How about this? I know this is a bit out of the blue, but I'm sending this message on behalf of my brother and I. We think you are our biological father. We're not...
0: That sounds so formal and weird.
1: We don't need anything from you. We're not asking for anything.
0: I might want to ask him for something. I'll be like, hey, can you pay for my schooling?
1: Connor, please don't ruin this before we've even had the chance to meet him. Please.
0: I won't. Yeah, it still sounds formal. It still sounds like,
1: what do you?
0: We'd love to talk, blah, blah, blah. But you could be like, we think that you might be our biological father, whatever. We were really hoping that we could meet you and fill in the blank, something personal.
1: We're both nearly 30.
0: Yeah.
1: And have always wondered about who you were.
0: Yeah, that sounds good to me. Does that sound good to you?
1: Yeah, I'm sending it.
0: All right.
1: Ready? Three?
0: Yeah. Smash that mother button. Sorry. Yeah, okay. I'm ready. You can count down if you want.
1: What should I put as the subject line?
0: Say, like, Happy Father's Day.
1: Papa, can you hear me? No. are you my daddy?
0: long lost kid in search of biological father.
1: It's a long subject. Not just...
0: Dad? Question mark.
1: I'm just going to put a hello from Connor and Sarah. How about that?
0: Reaching out.
1: All right. One, two, three. All right, I did it.
0: Nice. Now we wait.
6: Our story continues after a break. 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
8: 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I talked about how 6 years after the start of the COVID-19 pandemic, many Minnesotans are still living with the symptoms of what's called long COVID. I met and talked with the president and CEO of the Minnesota Orchestra. 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
6: This American Life. We are in the middle of excerpts from Sarah Quevedo's new series, Reaching Out. Let's pick up where we left off.
2: You wait 4 days to hear back, but nothing. There's no way to know the message was received, that it didn't end up in a spam folder, or that a coworker didn't delete it, assuming it was a phishing scam. But the notion of these possibilities is enough to convince you that it's worth reaching out once more. So, you call the shop.
10: Hello?
0: Hello?
10: Hi.
2: He's in the bathroom, says the voice on the other end of the line.
10: So it's Sayre, S-A-Y-R-E. Yeah, and Connor, C-O-N-N-O-R.
2: You leave your names and number.
10: Sure, it's 510.
0: What do you think? Do you think he's actually in the bathroom?
10: I don't know. It's like one of those things that could be true, but it also could be a really lame excuse, and it's hard to know.
0: Yeah. Well, if he calls you tonight,
11: You just let me know.
10: Yeah, I will.
2: You don't hear back, and you don't call back either. You and Connor don't even discuss it. It seems to go without saying that to reach out a third time with no response would be pathetic. Sometimes in the weeks after, you find yourself driving past your father's shop. You peer through the window, hoping to catch his face. It's not that it particularly matters to you. You've just become habituated to looking for him.

0: You've gone out alone again tonight. In the months since quarantine was lifted, this has become your weekend routine. You stay out at your neighborhood bar until close, with your back to the wall and your eyes on the door. You're waiting for someone to walk in who will change the course of your evening. Hours pass like this, lost continents floating at the bottom of your pint glass. At an interval of every hour, you ask the universe for a sign that it's time to go home. But if it's sent, you're too busy watching the door to notice.
1: All right. I am walking home. I'm drunk.
0: Last call is over. Now you're stumbling home. Feeling bad for yourself, of course.
1: Thought that... stupidly. Thought that if I... went to the nearby gay bar next to my house that I might meet someone, but no.
0: You're on Santa Monica Boulevard now. The leather bar you visit on other nights, sometimes the same night, is to your left. You won't go in tonight. You're already too drunk. This circuit is your Bermuda Triangle, and somewhere along the vertices, you black out. The only evidence of whoever's navigating your body is in these recordings.
1: Nothing's nothing. It's all bull. All of it.
2: To attempt to intuit what bull you are referring to from this side of the veil is impossible. Could be anything. The bull of this age, this time. The bullshit of leaving your home only to find that the world is exactly as you left it, but with more rules, more distance, more death and indifference. The bullshit of risking disease waiting for someone to notice you at a bar. The bullshit of knowing that's a waste of time. The bullshit of wanting it anyway. The bullshit of steeling yourself against disappointment by expecting nothing, only to find yourself still disappointed when nothing is exactly what you receive. And then this, whatever this is.
1: I think I'm gonna pee.
2: Tomorrow's headache creeping in as you piss behind a tree. Same bull. Your bull. Followed by a bean burrito at 7-Eleven.
1: Same bull. Every day. Same. Every day. Nothing matters.

0: Connor and you know there is only one option left. You have to go and meet your father in person. But you haven't talked much since calling your father's shop, and choosing a date is an overture in your conversation with no resolution.
1: How's it going?
2: What are you doing?
1: Good. I just woke up a bit ago. I'm going to take a shower.
2: Oh, nice. You just woke up?
1: A little bit ago.
2: It's 1:30.
1: I know.
2: That's crazy.
1: You never sent me dates.
2: I know, because a bunch of things happened.
1: Which, why I was calling you about.
2: Anyway, dude. I'm really distracted. I'm sorry.
1: I know. Why did you call me while you were like, doing something else?
2: You
1: want to just...
2: You can tell?
1: Just tell me. Yeah, but finish one thing and then do the other. Don't do both at the same time. Just choose one thing and then do the other.
2: You're grumpy.
1: I am grumpy.
2: Not my fault.
1: It's not your fault, but don't call people while you're doing other things.
2: You want to talk at a better time. When you're less hungover.
1: No, I've been trying to get a date from you for like the last 2 weeks. So just tell me.
2: I know. Well, Sarah, it's really f***ing hard with what I do for work. I don't think you really understand that. And I don't blame you for it. It's just like there's like an understanding of seasonal work that I don't think you get. But it's like you really like you just like kind of put your life on the line and really hope that you get work. You know, I don't have as much freedom as you, in some sense.
1: I mean, do you want to do it? I guess, like, that's the thing I want to figure out.
2: Do I want to?
1: Do you want to do it? Like, I guess, do we have to see him? Like, I don't know. Like, what are we going to do? Like, go up to him and, like, what are we going to get out of that, you know?
2: I don't know. I mean, I just want to talk to him. I want to meet him. I want to know his health problems. I want to know his family's. You know, I don't know. Just basic things like that. See what he's like. If he's cool. If he likes to party. I don't know. You don't know. Definitely a story. What do you want out of it?
0: Connor wants to meet your father on the most physical plane. Cash, genetics, ancestry. You're not sure what you want. It's hard to say without knowing what you can ask for.
1: I don't know if I want anything out of it.
2: Yeah. I think that's okay too. But, you know, I guess if you don't want to do it, I'm not going to do it either. You know, I'll do it if you want to do it.
1: I want to do it because you want to do it. So
2: I said, I guess we'll both do it.
0: One day, you find yourself standing across the street from your birth father's shop. You don't intend to show up. It's as if you've come out of a trance. You look up, and you're there. The fall's high sun beats down on your shoulders as you stare through the window.
3: Did you see him?
1: Mm-hmm. I smoked a cigarette and watched him work.
3: What was that like for you?
0: You watch what you believe is your father's silhouette. His hands working over the client's head. 4 months since you emailed, 4 months since you called, and all you have to show for it is this impotent act.
1: And I felt sort of like, you can't be to me, you know? I'm like, you can't affect me, you can't stop me from being here, you know? And I guess maybe a little hurt too, like the feeling of like, oh wow, like you're just like, continuing to live your life like you always have, you know. Like, I did think about the fact that we, like, sent him an email and gave him a call and left our number, and that he's, like, you know, still gets to live his life like he's, like, nothing is different, you know?
0: The reason language so often fails us, despite eons of development, is not that we fail to choose the right words or that others stop short of hearing and then comprehending us. but that another, more honest meaning is forged between and apart from what we say, in silence. Silence, unlike language, cannot be improved upon. It has its own clarifying syntax. It reveals what we are too afraid to put into words. It is in these ellipses that our full intention and meaning are revealed. And perhaps it is our unwillingness to accept what silence declares, where our suffering truly begins.
3: So you want to confront him. What is it that you want to, what do you want to achieve with the confrontation?
1: I just want him to know that we exist and that, yeah, and that it hurts that he didn't acknowledge us, but also that we'll be fine without him.
3: By saying those things, you feel like what? Like what will happen?
1: I don't know. I guess in a weird way, like I feel like I will be able to like get over my issues. you know, like I feel like, yeah, I feel like it'll be like I, you know, it's like I can finally move past that one thing, you know? Yeah, I feel like it'll be like I, you know, it's like I can finally move past that one thing,

0: you. We've booked your 5 o'clock appointment. We'll be waiting across the street in front of the cafe and would love to speak. Connor and Sayre.
1: I'm gonna write his name on the front.
2: Yeah. I mean, the thing is, too, is what if he's right there?
1: I mean, we're gonna hand it to him.
2: Yeah.
1: So he is gonna be right there.
2: How are you gonna do that?
0: You have booked your birth father's last appointment of the day at his barber shop. When he calls you up for your haircut, you'll hand him the note, telling him to meet you across the street.
2: How are you gonna do that?
1: Walk up to him and go, you're like, hi, we're your 5 o'clock. I'm your 5 o'clock. One of us will have to do it. I'm your 5 o'clock. Hand it to him and then we'll walk out.
2: Do you want to do that?
1: I can do it. Do you want to do it?
2: No.
1: Okay.
2: Not at all.
0: It's spring of 2022 in Los Angeles. You are 29 years old. It's been nearly a year since you first sent your email to your birth father asking to meet. Nearly 2 years to the day since Connor first called you and asked to look for your birth father. Now your brother is here in front of you, hunched in front of the mirror, pulling his hair into two loose braids.
1: It's 4:23 p.m. We should get going because we're going to need time to park and stuff too. You ready, Connor?
3: Yeah. Just make sure I have everything.
0: You're both quiet as you walk out the door,

0: How are you feeling?
1: I'm scared. I'm nervous.
0: Yeah. What are you nervous about?
1: That he's going to be mean.
0: Yeah. Well, he doesn't really have the right to be mean.
1: Yeah, but that doesn't stop anyone from being mean.
0: No, I know. But I don't know. I mean, I feel defensive of you. So if he was mean to us, I'd think about it as he's mean to you, where I'd care more, I guess.
1: That's mostly what I'm afraid of, him being mean to you, too. I don't really care what he says to me. I don't want him to hurt you.
0: Same here.
2: You pull down the driveway and onto the mile that separates you from your birth father. This street is ordinary to you now. In the nearly 2 years you have lived here, you have driven it hundreds of times, walked it, drunk, sweaty, in the rain. You've kissed strangers on this street, at midnight, mouth full of ash.
1: What time is it?
0: It's 4:34. Okay. Okay. Well, we're outside of it. This somehow got so much harder now that we're here.
2: You are now 20 minutes early, which gives Connor time to reconsider the plan entirely.
0: Do you think we should try? I know we plan on doing the note, but do you think that we should call him?
1: Yeah, but we already tried calling.
0: But we call his barbershop and be like, hey, I got an appointment for him at 5:00. We'll say, yeah, sure, let me check.
1: And then what? Say then, exactly what's in the note. Say we're outside.
0: Hey, yeah, this is your son's.
1: What if he hangs up?
0: Then we go in there.
1: And do what?
0: We'd say, you. I don't know. I'm okay with doing that. I've always wanted to say you to Dad. Do you want to go in together? Would that make you feel better about it?
1: I mean, if you want to, I'm done.
0: I want him to look at us in the case that he decides that he doesn't want to deal with it, so that he can at least do it once. If he decides to avoid conversation with us, at least going in there and him seeing our face.

0: Okay. 2 minutes. So, 1 minute till five. You ready?
1: You?
0: As ready as I can be.
2: The first words your birth father ever says to you. Do you have an appointment?
3: Yeah, five.
2: You sit down and wait your turn. You can barely get yourself to look up at him. You fix your eyes first on the wine-colored tiles, then the client's sneakers slack against the footrest, the shapeless, oversized black barber's tarp. Then, your father's hands as he trims stray hairs, chatting easily over the jazz music playing softly over the speakers. The walls are lined with framed photographs of what you assume were once famous Hollywood actors, whose faces you do not recognize and names you do not know. In the corner, the magazine rack full of vintage Playboy magazines. Your birth father brushes clean his client's forehead and nape with a blonde duster brush, says goodbye cheerily. He glances over at you and Connor and then calmly walks to the back door of the shop. He disappears for 5 seconds, then 10, then 15. He returns with a broom and slowly, methodically, sweeps the hair into a dustbin and then the trash. You imagine everything leading up to this moment from his point of view. Today, he woke up, probably had a coffee, kissed his wife goodbye, drove to work, attended to some regulars, made small talk about the relief of 70-degree weather or the impending invasion of Ukraine, as he lined up their beards and hairlines, took a quick lunch break, scrolled on Facebook on his phone. 10 minutes ago, he probably looked up at the clock, saw two young guys walk in, and felt a wave of relief. The last customers. As he finished sweeping the hair into a bin, he was probably hit with the feeling of relaxation that comes with knowing that the day is nearly done. Now, he calls those boys up to the chair. One of them, the curly-haired one, who can barely look him in the eye, pulls a note from his pocket and hands it to him. His name is written on the front. And both boys walk out, wordlessly. And now, what has been, up until this moment, a very ordinary day, has become a monumental one in just a few seconds.

0: So what you just heard was made of excerpts from the first three episodes of Reaching Out. The podcast comes from Futuro and KCRW. We are right now leaving off the story in the middle of episode three, and I really encourage you to go hear what is about to happen. Some big, big turns are right ahead. It's very satisfying. Then episode four comes out later this week, and you can actually listen to all six episodes right now if you subscribe to Futuro Plus. Reaching Out is produced, written, and sound designed by Sarah Quevedo, editing by Maria Garcia, original music by Lucy Little, mixed by Stephanie LeBeau, executive produced by Maria Garcia and Marlon Bishop. The people who put our show together today include Nadia Raymond, who produced this episode, Adrian Lilly, Tobin Lowe, Andrea Marks, Stone Nelson, Ruthie Petito, Anthony Roman, Ruby Schwartz, Lily Sullivan, Francis Swanson, Christopher Sutala, Julie Whitaker, and Diane Wu. Our managing editors, Sarah Abdurrahman, our senior editors, David Kestenbaum and Nancy Updike. Our executive editor is Emmanuel Berry. 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Thanks as always to our program's co-founder, Mr. Troy Malatia. You know, whenever he returns from lunch, this is what he says to me. I don't know what to make of it.
1: I'm back. Your mommy's back.
0: Thanks, I guess. I'm Ira Glass. Back next week with more stories of This American Life. But now I got to let you go.
2: Elections are coming up fast, and Minnesota has big races on the ballot, including contests for governor and U.S. Senate. 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
3: We are also putting the series of candidate debates we are hosting on YouTube. So you can watch, for example, the candidates for the Minnesota Attorney General's race from this past Friday. And then coming up this Friday, the candidates for Congress in Minnesota's 2nd Congressional District will debate. And the Friday after that, the candidates for U.S. Senate, Peggy Flanagan and Michelle Tafoya. Just another way you can make NPR News your source for the information you need this election season. And hey, tell your friends, too. This is 91.1 FM KNOW, Minneapolis, St. Paul. Looking at the forecast, lows in the low 40s tonight, so it's going to be a chilly start to tomorrow morning. Highs in the upper 60s with sunshine.
4: Welcome to the newsroom. I'm Janet Jalil.
5: The result is often unexpected. I confess to you that I was convinced I was going to win the election in the first round.
4: Brazil's election goes to a runoff after President Lula doesn't do as well as polls had predicted, coming second to his right-wing challenger, Flavio Bolsonaro. The US removes its bomber planes from an English airbase alleged to be the target of a terror plot. Israel and British Jewish groups condemn Britain's Green Party for voting to define Zionism as a form of racism.
6: The motion passed by the Green Party is an attack on the Jewish community. It is an anti-Semitic platform.
4: And as tickets for Glastonbury sell out in less than an hour, we hear about the bizarre tactics some music fans use to try to jump the line.
7: Sending good energy. You know you want to move. You're the sexiest green line I've ever seen.
4: That's after this bulletin.
8: Live from NPR News, I'm Dale Willman. Tomorrow is the first Monday in October, which marks the traditional start of the new Supreme Court term. Immigration, climate change, and more are on the docket, including a case that asks whether it's unconstitutional to ban semi-automatic assault-style weapons. NPR's Nina Totenberg reports.
9: On the one hand, for instance, the AR-15 rifle can deliver up to 100 bullets per minute without any enhancements. On the other hand, there are some 16 million semi-automatic weapons in the U.S., And it's unclear, for instance, how a ban would work without taking weapons away from law-abiding citizens. There are many other controversies facing the court, everything from test cases on public funding for religious schools, lengthy detention of immigrants without a hearing, and, of course, very likely, questions about the conduct of elections. Nina Totenberg, NPR News, Washington.
8: The midterm elections are now less than a month away, and polling shows that chances for a big Democratic win are climbing. But as NPR's Domenico Montanaro tells us, a lot can still happen between now and November 3rd.
10: It's not election day. Things can change no matter what. And the fact is that everything shows movement in Democrats' direction. When everything heads in one direction, that's important. You know, that's all that really should be taken away from the polls at this point. Midterms are always tough on the president's party. The president himself has acknowledged that many times. The national mood, especially when it comes to the economy and the war in Iran, are against the president and his party.
8: That's NPR's Domenico Montanaro with our report. In Brazil's presidential race, the right-wing opposition candidate is in the lead after almost all votes have been counted in Sunday's first round of voting. It's an election with stakes that reach far beyond that South American country's borders. Catherine Osborne has more on that story from Rio de Janeiro.
11: In downtown Rio, supporters of left-wing President Luiz Inácio Lula da Silva packed into this plaza, watching the results with anxiety. Right-wing Senator Flávio Bolsonaro outperformed polls and outperformed Lula to win the first-round presidential vote. He's promised to continue the legacy of his father, former President Jair Bolsonaro. In this election, right-wing politicians also grew in numbers in Brazil's Congress. The presidential runoff is set for October 25th. It's a contest President Trump is watching closely as he seeks greater U.S. influence in the region. For NPR News, I'm Catherine Osborne in Rio de Janeiro.
8: High school students in France say they'll resume their protest this week over what they say are inequalities in the school system. They say teaching facilities and opportunities for advancement are not as good for students in disadvantaged neighborhoods. France's education minister says that as many as 500 schools will be closed on Monday because of the protests. A major labor union is urging its members to join the protests on Tuesday. You're listening to NPR News. The Coast Guard has called off its search for six people who were on board a medical transport plane that went missing early Saturday morning. The Gulfstream G-100 was traveling from Bermuda to Canada when it disappeared. An oil slick and debris field was found off the coast of Nantucket, but so far, the plane has not been found. Avengers Endgame has reclaimed the number one spot on Hollywood's all-time worldwide box office chart this weekend. NPR's Bob Mondello has our details.
12: Marvel's superhero epic first became the highest-grossing film in history back in 2019, passing Avatar, which had held that title for 10 years.
13: Avengers!
12: Assemble. Then the original Avatar was re-released in 2022 to promote a sequel and earned enough to reclaim the top spot.
14: Marine in an Avatar body. That's a potent mix.
12: Now it's Avengers that has a sequel coming, so following the same playbook, Endgame has been re-released and has retaken the title. It's a friendly competition. Both films are Disney releases, and their jockeying reflects rising prices more than attendance. In terms of tickets sold, neither film comes close to Titanic. Bob Mondello, NPR News.
8: The AP College football rankings for Week 5 are out, and little has changed at the top. Texas, Georgia, Notre Dame, Miami, and Ohio State remain in the top five spots. Despite a convincing 47-15 win over Rutgers on Saturday, defending champion Indiana dropped to 7th, while Alabama rose to number 6. BYU climbed two spots to number 8 despite struggling to beat unranked TCU on Saturday, 17-10. I'm Dale Willman, and you're listening to NPR News.
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4: You're listening to The Newsroom from the BBC World Service with me, Janat Jalil. We begin in Brazil, where a bitter presidential election runoff is set to go ahead later this month after a right-wing challenger, Flávio Bolsonaro, finished ahead of the left-wing incumbent, Luiz Inácio Lula da Silva, but fell short of the 50% needed for an outright victory in the first round. Mr. Bolsonaro did better than the polls had predicted, gaining about 47% of the vote, meaning the second round could be his to lose. If he does win the runoff in 3 weeks' time, he would become the latest in a succession of right-wing leaders to come to power in Latin America recently. His father, Jair Bolsonaro, is currently serving a jail term under house arrest for attempting a coup during the last elections. Mr. Lula, who is 80, said he was surprised he was trailing his much younger challenger.
13: O resultado muitas vezes é inesperado.
5: The result is often unexpected. We never managed to get everything we wanted. I confess to you that I was convinced I was going to win the election in the first round. But we have a second round, and the second round is when we are really put to the test. It's the moment for us to show the true picture of Brazil today and the Brazil we want. So starting tomorrow, we begin a new campaign.
4: I heard more from Ione Wells, who has covered Latin America extensively and is following the elections from Washington.
16: The polls leading up to this election certainly suggested that while it was incredibly close, President Lula da Silva was marginally ahead in most of those polls. In reality, Flavio Bolsonaro has finished about 2 points or so ahead of President Lula, giving him really the momentum in that second round, not least because the other candidates who have been knocked out of this election that picked up a couple of percentages of the vote, some of those were also right-wing alternative candidates. And it's expected that some of their supporters could therefore go for Flavio Bolsonaro in a second round. I think it's also worth saying that not only has he come ahead in this presidential race, but also there has been this big conservative wave in Congress, with his party electing so far more senators, deputies, governors than other parties in Brazil, meaning that if he were to win that second round, he would return with a very powerful base, essentially, of lawmakers around the country.
3: But at the same time, he's still got to win the second round now, as you say. We're talking about two very different men here with two very different visions for Brazil.
16: Yes, that's right. Lula and Bolsonaro are two of the biggest names in Brazilian politics, one very firmly on the left, one very firmly on the right. That's why this campaign has been incredibly polarizing. President Lula has really defined his presidency with large social welfare programs that he introduced in his first term, which have been credited with lifting millions of people out of poverty. He's increased the number of universities in Brazil. He has reduced the rate of deforestation in the Amazon. But he has struggled at times with voter concerns about things like crime, about the economy, inflation, high levels of personal debt, high interest rates, which have all been quite significant headwinds during this campaign. Flavio Bolsonaro, for his part, has promised a tough crackdown on crime, including building mega prisons, including designating Brazilian gangs as terrorist organizations, but also a closer alignment with the United States, something which President Lula has really been quite hesitant of. He's accused the US of trying to interfere repeatedly in Brazilian affairs, whether that be on the economy with things like the US's tariffs against Brazil, or whether it be on issues of security, given Flavio Bolsonaro lobbied the US to designate Brazilian gangs as terrorist organizations earlier this year.
4: Ione Wells. The US has recalled all of its bombers stationed at a military airbase in England just days after British police arrested six men in connection with a suspected terror plot against the base. All six have since been released on bail. The US has used the RAF Fairford Air Base as a hub for launching attacks on Iran during this year's war. American officials say the decision to suddenly remove all its B-1 bombers to return them to US soil was made because of security concerns. The New York Times reports that officials had been told about a fresh threat involving Iran. Tehran has denied being behind any plot to attack the base. Ellie Price told me more about what appears to be an unexpected American move.
17: It has felt abrupt. Let me give you a bit more on that context that you were talking about there. RAF Fairford in England has been used for decades by the Americans. Keir Starmer, the then Prime Minister, agreed that the US could use it to launch what he described as defensive strikes on Iran back in the spring. It was a fairly controversial decision at the time. And in fact, I was there at the base when the bombers started to arrive. Fast forward to last weekend, a major incident around the base. Local residents evacuated as bomb disposal teams were sent in, concerns about three vans in particular. And five British men were initially arrested on suspicion of terror offences near the base and subsequently released on police bail. And then a sixth man, a UK-Iranian national, was also later arrested and also released on bail. Now, as you suggest, both the Prime Minister, Andy Burnham, I think, and President Trump have suggested that there could be some Iranian involvement in the alleged plot. But no official reason has been given why those aircraft have been pulled out. Just that statement from the Pentagon that those aircraft will be redeployed to their home stations in the United States. Here in London, the Ministry of Defence has not commented, but government sources have not disputed the decision from Washington that it was in response to that incident at the base last weekend. And the BBC has also been told that it was a military rather than a political decision taken at operational level and communicated by the US military to British counterparts. I wouldn't be surprised, sir, if we do get a bit more on that diplomatic reaction and indeed reasoning in the coming days.
4: And what is the latest on that investigation? Because there are still many questions about what this alleged terror plot was on the airbase.
17: Yeah, and sort of strange tales of intrigue of exactly how it all unfolded. One suggestion that it was one of the five men who were arrested that initially called emergency services and that's why the police came. And a lot of sort of what happened and when. And searches have been ongoing. The counter-terrorist police here have previously said that this was a hugely complex investigation, that specialist teams were interrogating multiple lines of inquiries, and that investigation is ongoing.
4: Ellie Price, our security correspondent Frank Gardner, has this assessment of what may have prompted the American decision to move the bombers.
18: The unexpected mass withdrawal of America's heavy bombers from RAF Fairford has happened so suddenly it hints at something approaching panic in the Pentagon. While here, counter-terrorism police are still investigating what some are calling the recent alleged terror plot against the base, there must be concerns in Washington that the US cannot risk catastrophic damage to another one of its high-value military aircraft. In March, an Iranian strike destroyed a US E-3 Sentry early warning plane at a Saudi airbase worth around $500 million. The B-1 Lancer bombers that have been using Fairford to carry out missions on Iranian missile sites this year each cost more than $300 million. The US says its bombers can still operate from the continental United States, and fears of an Iranian attack on RAF Fairford or other British bases used by the US means they may not be back for some time.
4: Frank Gardner. Israel has barred the leader of a British political party, Zach Polansky, from entering its territory after members of his Green Party voted to define Zionism as a form of racism. Zionism is a movement that helped create Israel as a homeland for the Jews after the Holocaust. Senior members of the Green Party have warned that Jewish members will feel scared and unwelcome in the party. Jewish groups in Britain have strongly condemned the motion, which also opposes a two-state solution, saying there should be just one Palestinian state for all. Here's a statement by the Board of Deputies of British Jews, which has been voiced by one of our producers.
6: The motion passed by the Green Party is an attack on the Jewish community. It is an anti-Semitic platform. Zionism is anti-racism, creating a refuge for Jews in their ancient homeland after millennia of persecution outside it. Branding most British Jews and Jewish institutions racist stokes anti-Jewish hatred after a year in which British Jews have been murdered attending their synagogue, stabbed in the streets, and seen their community buildings firebombed.
4: Israel's president, Isaac Herzog, has called the Green Party a disgrace. Our political correspondent, Rob Watson, gave us this assessment.
19: I would describe it as a watershed moment in British politics, because it would be utterly unthinkable for a party with pretty large-scale support to have passed a motion anything like this, because if you think about it, from the 1940s onwards, Britain and Israel had been pretty close allies, and up until fairly recently, I think there was a lot of popular support for what would have been seen of Israel's plight surrounded by hostile Arab states. Now, the fact that a party could pass such a motion, essentially calling for Israel's destruction, I think suggests how public opinion has changed so much in this country in recent years, particularly since October the 7th. But of course, critics would say, would also suggest a certain kind of normalization of anti-Semitism and a sense that a criticism of Israel, which as the other parties would have it, just crosses a line.
4: And there has been a furious reaction from Israel and from British Jewish groups.
19: Yes, I mean, to take British Jewish groups first, I mean, they sort of essentially see this as a kind of gaslighting, that to call Zionism as racism just turns things completely on its head, that the whole idea of the Jews having a homeland in their historic land was a reaction and a reflection of persecution of the Jews as a people over millennia. And again, the Israeli government has taken a similar line and essentially says, look, this crosses a line, and that therefore Zach Polanski, who is the leader of the Green Party, is a persona non grata and won't be allowed in Israel.
4: And many British Jews are very worried about rising anti-Semitism in the UK, that there have been attacks on Jewish targets, including an attack in which Jews were killed at a synagogue. And they're particularly angry at the Green Party leader, Zach Polanski, who is himself Jewish, because he didn't take part in this vote.
19: Yes, so this has created two issues, if you like. I mean, with the wider criticism of Zach Polanski, so from non-Jews in Britain, which is, what kind of a leadership is this? What kind of a leader are you not to even show up for something this controversial? But absolutely, I mean, in the Jewish community, which is relatively small in the UK, I think the evidence suggests the majority of opinion is that to be this critical of Israel, to equate Zionism with racism, is simply to invite attacks on Jewish people and on Jewish places of worship, and that the sort of, as they would see it, the obsessive attention that the Greens give to this particular conflict, Israel-Gaza, as against all other conflicts, is just bound to invite trouble and further attacks on Jews.
4: Rob Watson, you're listening to The Newsroom from the BBC World Service. In the past couple of days, we've been reporting on the takeover of the capital of Ethiopia's northern Tigray region, Mekelle, by federal forces, with rebel regional forces surrendering control. Conflict has resumed between the Tigray People's Liberation Front and the federal government recently, raising fears of a return to civil war. An estimated 600,000 people died in the three-year conflict. Rita Kazi lives in Mekelle. She is a researcher and author of In Plain Sight, which include testimonies of Tigrayan women subjected to sexual violence as part of the war. Owen Bennett-Jones asked her what happened when forces allied to the Ethiopian government came in.
20: What we witnessed under communications blackout was the exit of the Tigray Defense Forces, who were here and in charge for the last 4 years now. They left in mass, and then we had the takeover of the Tigray Peace Forces allied with the Ethiopian Federal Government Forces. And in the middle of that was a lot of lawlessness, with random gunmen raiding government offices and personal property as well. Gunfire all night, and civilians were forced to protect their communities by gathering and organizing themselves until the morning.
21: What's the situation now?
20: I heard a few gunshots today. There was a looting of the police commission, we heard yesterday, and people who are not members of either armed forces have claimed some guns, and there's still a lot of unrest.
21: Would you be able to go to a shop to buy food, or would you think that's too dangerous just at the moment?
20: I can go to the shops and buy food, but I wouldn't feel 100% safe. We are at home as soon as the sun sets. Telecoms and internet is back up now, and families can finally find out who's alive and check on each other. So that's a big relief. Tigray TV headquarters has been demolished, and there has been several airstrikes across the last 2 weeks. So there's a lot of anxiety.
21: Is there a feeling of welcome for the incoming troops, or is there a feeling of fear?
20: Tigrayans are exhausted by war. I think what the Tigrayan people want at the moment is peace, and for them to return to what it was before November 2020, when the war initially started. There are wounded soldiers overwhelming the hospitals, which makes it even more difficult for civilians to access any healthcare. Blood supplies are suspended, so mothers bleed to death with childbirth. There are around 4 million, if not more, people at risk of starvation in Tigray. So it's extremely concerning what's going to happen to Tigrayans over the next few months.
4: That was researcher Rita Kasse talking about the situation in Tigray currently. Workers in India from different sectors are being used to train the robots of the future, recording their daily tasks and then sending the information to big tech companies so that humanoids can be trained in fine motor skills. Arunade Mukherjee reports on what this means for India and its workforce.
0: When I first saw pictures on social media of people wearing smartphones on their foreheads recording their routine tasks, well, I was intrigued. How does it work? Is it a good business model? What does this mean for jobs in a labor-intensive economy like India's? So I got in touch with a data company which is involved in this kind of work, and I'm currently traveling about 200 kilometers out of Delhi to the city of Alwar in the northwestern state of Rajasthan. I'm told that there's a workshop with only women workers, all of whom who might just be potentially training their own replacements.
1: I've just entered the factory floor, which has about 20 to 25 women workers sitting at small desks. They are making paint brushes. Now, this requires a lot of precision as they bunch together the bristles of the brush using their bare hands, and then they put it through a small machine. Now, these workers have iPhones strapped to their foreheads. I'm not sure how comfortable it is wearing it for hours on their foreheads as they record every hand gesture.
0: And it's not just the paintbrushes that are being exported.
1: It's the workers' muscle memory that's literally being recorded and exported to companies abroad. It's this data called egocentric data that global tech firms are after. And it's worth billions.
0: The workers here are sorting, sifting, picking out small parts needed to make the brushes. It's this precise finger work that makes the data they are recording so critical, helping robots understand the smallest of movements as engineers try to train machines in fine motor skills.
22: Even if it means robots could one day replace the same hands that trained them.
23: We all know that AI has come up, but...
22: But the founder of data collection company Vega Solutions is Rajat Chaudhary says he's focusing on the jobs he's able to create right now.
23: We are giving chance to the people, whatever work they are doing, we give them a chance that, okay, just keep doing it. We are giving you another opportunity that you can earn as well.
0: Honestly, it's quite a sight. Watching these women, some young, some older, chatting away while doing what might be a mundane routine task for them. The iPhone strapped to their foreheads oddly stands out. A reminder of how these workers are on the front lines of a global AI race.
22: India's cheap labor on offer and its 1.4 billion population make it a fertile ground for data mining companies. These workers earn a few extra dollars for wearing these headsets, but it's not always comfortable, says 45-year-old Usha.
24: I can't run fast with this and I don't feel efficient. It also gives me a headache.
22: But the real discomfort is what this could mean for their future, say a majority of the workers.
25: I worry about my children, as going forward, there will be no work left for them.
26: It'll be bad for people like us because we could be unemployed, but it might also benefit others in the future.
22: Mohit Dubey, the co-founder of Vega Solutions, knows how much potential this business has.
27: This is going to grow a lot because in the future, you also know robots. They are going to capture around and around 40 to 50% of the market, of the labors, of the industries and all. So I know that when the robots are going to capture it, we are going to grow.
22: For now, AI might be helping create temporary jobs. But the question is, for how long?
4: And that report was by Arunade Mukherjee. Now, it's one of the most famous music events in the world, and tickets for next year's Glastonbury Festival sold out less than three quarters of an hour after going on sale at the weekend, despite being the most expensive ever at more than $500 each, and despite no headliners having yet been announced. Stephanie Prentice reports.
28: I'm in the queue.
29: From 9 a.m. BST on Sunday, the race was on for desperate Glastonbury fans trying every trick in the book to get a ticket.
2: Oh my God.
29: Social media videos showing groups of friends from all over the world huddled together with an array of devices to stare at the famous green line that shows progression through the queue.
7: We are 3 minutes in, that has not moved.
29: Some tried insider tips.
8: I've read a comment online that if you just refresh as soon as the hour it hits the hour, you just jump the queue. You just jump past
29: everything. Others, magic.
9: Sending good energy. You know you want to move. You're the sexiest green line I've ever seen.
29: Others, manifestations.
10: I'm gonna get tickets this year. I'm gonna get tickets this year.
29: But just 42 minutes later, millions were left disappointed.
11: This is gone, isn't it?
29: The process of getting a Glastonbury ticket is renowned for being tough, and the top strategy used to be working as a group, with each person logged into every device they could get their hands on. But this year, even that was harder. Jessie Dimmock co-hosts Glastocast, the unofficial podcast for the festival. She's gotten tickets 14 years in a row, but not this time.
12: The system change this year was you can still have a group of you, so you can still get up to 6 tickets, but you could only go in with 1 registration at the time. So before, you could have many devices, and it felt a bit more stressful this morning because I was just there with my 1 laptop, 1 screen open, and, you know, crossing all my fingers.
29: She says while the mix of music, art, theatre and some of the rowdiest crowds in the festival world has always been popular, social media is making it even harder to get in.
12: With the rise of social media and everything, everybody wants a bit of Glastonbury. The hype is snowballing, if you know what I mean. Every year it's harder to get tickets. It's just, I say this all the time, it's the most magical place. It's the combination of those big, incredible moments with the biggest acts on the planet. But it's a lot about what maybe you don't see on the TV. It's crazy things that you'll be walking past and be like, oh, what's going on in there? And go in.
29: The disappointment has left some fans proposing conspiracy theories.
14: You cannot sit here and tell me that, oh my God, you just have to have your card details ready. Like, there's no way to actually make your chances better, but you've been 4 times. So, respectfully, give me your IP address. Let me come to your house and use your laptop to try and get tickets then.
15: Lads, I genuinely think it's conspiracy.
28: Why do I feel like if I do get a ticket, I'm the luckiest girl alive? It's some sort of psychological warfare. I don't like it.
29: But for those prepared to brace themselves and go again, resale tickets go on sale in April for that final chance to be part of the crowds at Worthy Farm in 2027.
4: Stephanie Prentice reporting. And that's it from this edition of The Newsroom with me, Jeanette Jaleel. Thank you very much for listening. I'll be back in a couple of minutes with a summary of the latest world news.
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31: Boulder, Colorado is suing 2 big energy companies, arguing they deceived people about the harms of fossil fuels and contributed to costly disasters.
32: If you know you're going to cause harm and you don't tell someone, then you should help clean up that harm.
31: Why the case could have ramifications for other issues that cross state lines as a new Supreme Court term begins. That's on the next morning edition from NPR News.
3: Millions of us down at the beach will have picked up a shell or two and wondered what gives them their various shapes. Turns out scientists across many disciplines have done the same.
33: Some of them have very exquisite, exotic
34: spikes,
33: spines.
3: That's a mathematician at Oxford University who's spent 15 years decoding the rules behind making a shell. Just one of the science-skilled seashell solution seekers we'll be meeting on Crowd Science coming up after this.
4: BBC News with Jeanette Jaleel. Brazil's presidential election is heading to a second round runoff after neither the left-wing president, Lula da Silva, nor his right-wing challenger, Flavio Bolsonaro, won a majority. Mr. Bolsonaro took a lead of less than 2 percentage points into the runoff in 3 weeks. The US has withdrawn all its bombers from an airbase in England, which was the target of a suspected terror plot, and redeployed them to their home stations. Last week, Britain declared a major incident after intercepting vans apparently on their way to the base. Israel's army says it shot and killed a person in an area it occupies in southern Syria. The IDF said someone had tried to infiltrate one of its positions. It did not say whether the person was armed. It's the latest in a string of Israeli military actions in the area. The UN climate change chief is warning that rising temperatures are putting pregnant mothers and newborn babies at increasing risk. He's due to give the warning at a gathering in Fiji ahead of the global climate summit, COP31. American police say they've arrested a Chinese-American woman accused of espionage. She's said to have been spying on a relative of a senior Taiwanese official in the city of Seattle. The US military's Southern Command says it has killed four people in a strike on a small boat in the Caribbean. It claims the victims were narco-terrorists operating along known drug routes, but has not provided any evidence. The Prime Minister of Samoa has apologised after an old video of him performing a Nazi salute and shouting Heil Hitler was leaked. He said the video was from a private family gathering in 2000 and not intended for the public. He said he rejected Nazism. BBC News.
0: I was on 90 Mile Beach, which is this long strip of beach down on the Victorian coast in Australia. We got into the hobby of shell collecting. Like, hadn't really done it before, but we spent hours that day, like, going, oh my gosh, I've got a cool shell. Like, so many different variations, and they're all different colours.
3: You're listening to Crowd Science from the BBC World Service, the show that answers your science questions. I'm Marnie Chesterton, and this is Listener Tamsin.
0: There's this one particular one I found that looked like a zebra. The centre of it was almost a bit gold. It was so cool.
3: Days spent beachcombing left Tamsin with more than just a few beautiful shells. She had questions, lots of questions, and a confession.
1: Tamsin, you emailed a really funny email. So you said you had an embarrassing situation when it came to seashells?
0: Well, yes, I was asking my friend, like, where are shells from? And she just said they're all from, like, little animals. And I'd been pondering this for so long, so I kind of laughed that, like, after 26 years, I had no idea that every shell is just made by a little creature.
1: I, on behalf of Crowd Science, forgive you for not realising that shells come from animals. Because, like, they are everywhere, right? They're one of those things that I associate with beach holidays as a kid. And, you know, and you pick them up and you put them in the bucket, or you decorate your sandcastle with them. But they're just these shells. Like, I very rarely see them with the little animal inside them still attached.
0: Exactly, yeah.
1: So what is it you want Crowd Science to find out?
0: Well, I want to know, how do these little creatures make the shells? And also, why are some different patterns and different colours? Some are really small, some are really big. I'm just curious about why they're all so different.
3: So Tamsin's giving us the opportunity to explore the fundamental science behind these common but exquisite seashore beauties. What animals make them? And why are they so different? And why do some have bewitching patterns and ridges?
5: Come and have a look at the collection.
3: Surrounding me are floor-to-ceiling wooden drawers full of shells, and more on every surface. London's Natural History Museum has one of the world's most magnificent collections of shells, and researcher Dr. Suzanne Williams is taking me deep inside it.
5: I mean, how many rooms full of shells have you got?
6: There are many rooms. I think the current estimate is 8 million lots for mollusca.
5: We don't know how many shells you've got in here.
6: No, not exactly.
3: It's hard to think that these were all once part of a living thing. Suzanne has a collection on the table for me. Cones, spirals, some spiky, some smooth, and they're all part of one big family.
6: They're mollusks. So mollusks include a number of different groups. Some have shells, some don't. But the ones that make shells are either bivalves, so clams, oysters and scallops, or gastropods, marine snails and marine slugs. And those have, the snails have all different shapes of shell. So you can have turban shaped, top shaped, auger, ear shaped. There's lots of different shapes.
1: That's a lot.
6: It is. And these are the tusk shells, which have an unusual little animal that you won't see very often, or chitons, which are sometimes called sea cockroaches in places like Mexico. And those are these ones with eight interlocking plates. Yes.
1: It's about the size of a rugby ball.
6: It is.
3: Mollusca is the second biggest group of animals on the planet, and their shells feel like treasures spilling out of the drawers and cabinets around me.
6: This is one of the largest gastropods.
1: Wow!
6: This is Syrinx arowanus, and it comes from Australia. Can get up to about 70 centimetres in length.
1: That's astonishing!
6: They are really rather special. They live on mudflats and crawl around.
1: I love it. Through another room, into another room.
6: So these are conch snails, so the ones that you see in the movies that they used to use as trumpets.
3: These conch shells belong on a tropical paradise. There's a spiral of ornate bumps circling around one end and a long flared opening that leaves a hole big enough to slide your hand inside it. I want to pick it up and put it to my ear and imagine the sound of the ocean.
6: They also have big googly eyes on extendable eye stalks that can see as well as rats. And they move
1: that's
6: really fast.
1: Really?
6: It's really heavy.
1: Because this is quite weighty. It's a lot of energy you'd need to move yourself around.
3: From another drawer, Suzanne pulls out the shell of a mollusk that may be less pacey, but is genuinely something to be feared.
6: This is Conus geographus. So this is a very slow-moving snail, and yet it's able to catch fish. And it does it by firing a little harpoon at the fish, and it's full of a toxin that is so deadly it kills the fish. And if you think of how slowly a snail goes, if it killed this fish slowly and the fish was able to swim for a few minutes, the snail would never catch up. So it kills it instantly. It's really, really fast acting. So this particular species is responsible for a number of deaths of people. In the Philippines, this is known as the cigarette fish, because you have just enough time to smoke a cigarette and then you die.
1: That's great.
3: Suzanne is really helping bring these mollusks out of their shells. They can burrow, swim, grow as large as a dog, and some can even kill you if you're unlucky. As we continue our rummage through the treasures in the Natural History Museum's mollusk collection, we reach a row of jars.
1: What's this fella?
6: So this is a prickly cockle,
1: and it's just got this flabby white tongue thing lolling out of it
6: between the two valves, yeah.
1: Two sides of the shell, the valves. And so that's the animal that lives inside the shells, right?
6: Well, yes. And what you can see here is this big muscular foot poking out.
1: That's a foot.
6: That's the foot.
1: That doesn't look like a foot. That looks like a tongue.
6: It does. It looks definitely, it's very muscular and very strong in this species. And that's because they can actually use it to jump away like a pogo stick.
3: Tamsin, you got in touch with Crowd Science after realising for the first time that shells are made by living creatures. And I think we've grabbed some insights into the variety of lives these animals lead and the way that their shells help with that. And the shell's what's left behind. They can be so tough that they last millions of years. So how do soft-bodied mollusks go about making something so durable? A trip to the seaside is in order. Shell hunting time.
1: So this beach, big, big sandy beach at Wells next to sea, which is in Norfolk in the UK. And Leanne, can I get you to introduce yourself, please?
2: Hi, I am Dr. Leanne Melbourne, and I'm the Senior Curator of Climate Change and the Dynamic Coast for the Norfolk Museum Service.
1: Excellent. And you will be my shell guide for this afternoon.
2: Oh, I think I found one. So I really like the one I've picked up, which is a cockle, and it's kind of round and it's got these lovely nice ribs on them, and they're quite small.
1: And why have they got ribs?
2: So the ribs help them kind of burrow into the sediment.
1: Right, I want another shell.
2: Oh, got one!
1: Found an oyster shell!
2: Yay!
1: This looks way less pretty. It looks kind of more like it's been sort of splattered together. Ooh. Like if you made your house in a panic as a reaction to something.
2: But you can also see on the oysters actually all of the predation that's going on as well.
1: Yes,
2: like all of
1: yeah,
2: the boring like, from different creatures.
1: We're not the only species that likes an oyster.
2: Definitely not.
1: So tell me about how these mollusks form a shell. I mean, I'm presuming once you're born, you're in the ocean, you need to make a shell that surrounds you as soon as possible because otherwise something's going to eat you.
2: Yeah. As it's growing, it's forming the shell around it, which is to protect it from the wider elements. So stormy conditions, the waves, but also predation from other creatures that might want to eat the soft body part.
1: How does something small and soft body get the hard shell in the first place?
2: So in our oceans, in our seas, in the water column, the water has lots of different ions, and more specifically the calcium ions and the carbonate ions, and so these mollusks will take these ions from the water and react them to form calcium carbonate to make their shell.
1: I think I'm growing calcium carbonate in my kettle in my house because I'm in a heavily mineralized hard water area, and that's what I know as lime scale, right?
2: Yeah, so it's all the same material, but what the animal does, they have this organ called the mantle, and as they're growing, the mantle is taking all those ions and laying down this calcium carbonate at the periphery of where they're growing, and basically like looks like chalk in there, and it's very easy to see on like a broken piece of the oyster.
3: So mollusks are taking minerals from the water and making chalky calcium carbonate. As they grow, a line of shell is piped out of the mantle. Back with Suzanne at the Natural History Museum in London, I get a closer look at this shell-building organ.
6: This is the mantle, which kind of envelops the animal and sits against the shells on the inside.
1: That white bit?
6: Yes. It's very thin. If you think of like an envelope that holds the animal, and if you think of the snail, it goes up the spire of the shell.
1: Ah, okay.
6: So the mantle comes up to the edge of the shell, and it's the edge of the mantle where the shell is laid down. And the animal first lays down periostracum, which is an organic layer, and then it secretes calcium carbonate onto this organic layer. And again, it's just right at the edge that it's growing. So it's laying down shell in a line, and it's just making the shell bigger and bigger as it goes.
1: Okay. So it's kind of 3D printing along one end of this blanket.
6: Yes, that's exactly right.
3: So mollusks have this sheet-like layer coating the outer surface of their soft body, like covering yourself in a bedsheet. And then the animal takes minerals from the seawater, concentrates them, and runs them over the edge of this bedsheet, where minerals mix with a sort of matrix or scaffolding structure made by the animal, hardening much in the same way as a coating of limescale grows on taps or in my kettle. But then what happens to turn it from something like a layer of chalky dried toothpaste into some of nature's most elaborate, diverse and beautiful shapes? That's what we'll be looking at next. You're listening to Crowd Science from the BBC World Service. I'm Marnie Chesterton. So far, we've been meeting the mollusks who make seashells and hearing how they build shells up layer on layer using an organ called the mantle. Now we're answering the next part of our question from listener Tamsin in Australia. How do shells come in such intricate shapes? Well, if there's a pattern, then surely there's a formula. That was the thought process of two maths professors at the University of Oxford in the UK. And with French paleontologist Régis Schirrer providing the shells, they have spent 15 years trying to crack those formulas. And it's looking like they've done it.
7: So we started working to understand Oystis shape actually created, the very basic patterns, setting the mathematical framework for it. And every time we understood a little bit, there was always another mystery, another puzzle that we were trying to solve.
3: This is Alan.
7: My name is Alan Gorielli, a professor of mathematical modelling at the University of Oxford.
3: And this is his Shell studying partner, Derek.
8: Derek Moulton, professor of applied mathematics.
3: In their office, they've laid out all sorts of different shells from around the world. And there's one shape I can see again and again, the spiral.
8: One of the fascinating things about the spiral is that it's a pattern that's called self-similar. And what that means is if you zoom in or out, at every single scale, you see the exact same shape. And in a way, that's a very simple constructive rule. It says that the animal is always following the same formula to create such a self-similar shape.
3: So let's try to imagine that formula. The mollusk is squeezing out calcium carbonate like toothpaste from a tube. And it's the shape of the mollusk's body that helps define the line of shell that gets drawn.
8: These animals themselves are taking a shape that has sort of a coiled shape. So that spiraling shape is very natural for that animal because it is growing in a way that its body is already curved.
7: Yes, as the animal grows, the spiral creates more and more space in its house, its shell.
3: The mollusk doesn't swap to a different shell as it gets bigger. Evolution has a better option, which can get bigger as the mollusk grows. If you look at a one-year-old sea snail and a 10-year-old sea snail, the latter is just a scaled-up version of the same spiral shape. Mathematicians like Alan and Derek call this a logarithmic spiral.
7: The logarithmic spiral is so universal that you find some aspect of it in almost all seashells.
3: And once you recognise it, you'll find it everywhere in nature. So how do they make it? Alan and Derek have pinned...
7: Find some aspect of it in almost all seashells.
3: And once you recognise it, you'll find it everywhere in nature.

0: is the mollusk growing in size as we've heard about, and then coil.
1: Coil, this is kind of what gives you a logarithmic spiral, is the combination of expand and coil. Coil is having a gradient in the growth along the mantle.
0: The gradient is the amount of calcium carbonate that's laid down at one particular point versus another.
1: So if you think of your circle again, and if we're thinking about building bricks of a house, if I have a smooth transition from short bricks to longer bricks on one side to the other side, then my circle starts to curve.
0: But a curve isn't yet a spiral.
1: If you just have that rule, you grow a donut. Mathematicians call it a torus. But if you combine that rule with expand, you get a beautiful logarithmic spiral. The third rule, which some mollusks use and others don't, is rotate. And what that means is that now the longest brick has moved slightly, twisted around the mantle. And that corresponds to the animal inside actually rotating a bit inside its shell with each increment of growth. If you add that rule, then your logarithmic spiral gets pulled out of the plane, and you get this, what's called the helicospiral, like our towering unicorn's horn turritella, and most gastropods have that rule as well.
0: So there you have the building blocks of making basic shells. Expand, coil, rotate. But Alan and Derek aren't done yet, because shells can get really complicated.
1: Some of them have very exquisite, exotic
2: spikes,
1: spines, protuberances, all sorts of extra features. And the way we've kind of deconstructed the rules is that there are rules to make a smooth shell. And then on top of that, we've tried to uncover the rules that create all of these extra ornamentations.
0: And that takes us on to the fancier shells that are laid out on the table in front of us.
2: There's a shell over here that looks like one of those frilly Italian lettuces. I don't know, what's it doing?
3: Originally, when it was named in the 19th century, two different researchers at the time says, oh, it looked very much like the frizzy lettuce, chicoria. So these are called chicoria, and they have these patterns of repeated spikes. And for the longest time, for 15 years, we've been picking up these animals and try to understand how a simple spike is being created. And we had this general framework where we call the mismatch hypothesis, the fact that the mollusk grows faster at some time than the shell itself, and create this elastic instability that creates a bump in the middle.
0: So a mismatch is when the mollusk suddenly increases how fast it grows and the spiral doesn't expand with it in its usual shape, but instead the mollusk pushes against the shell and deforms it, making a bump.
3: And this bump in the middle, because of the specific rule of a seashell, gets amplified. Every time the next iteration comes out, that bumps get a little bit sharper and longer and longer and longer.
1: Yeah, you can make that pattern yourself. So if you take a sheet of plastic, say a plastic bag, and you tear the plastic, in tearing the plastic, you stretch the plastic. So some bits of the plastic are longer than the bits of the plastic next to it. And so all that extra material, there's forces that are being created in the material, and the pattern that you see is the resolution of those forces.
0: The size of the mollusk and its mantle has forced the shell to expand, and that frilly, chicory, lettuce-like edge is all the extra material left.
1: Just a little bit of mechanical forces either give you needle-sharp spines or something that looks like the edge of lettuce.
2: Or a torn plastic bag. I have to say, Derek, that you've made torn plastic bags seem more beautiful than than I've previously thought of them.
0: So, Tamsin, now the swirling shapes and spikes that make seashells look so ornamental have been mapped out by Derek and Alan. They can put their formulas into a computer and watch it output 3D models that look just like shell shapes that have evolved over 500 million years. It's quite incredible, and I'll never look at a plastic bag in the same way. Tamsin, when you were combing the beach in Australia, it wasn't just the shapes that caught your eye. You wanted to know why shells are so colourful and patterned. One of the most well-known

0: shell patterns is a rainbow-like iridescent shimmer called Mother of Pearl or Nacre. And on the beach with Leanne Melbourne, I managed to find some.
1: I think I've just found the oyster shell that nicely demonstrates this, because look, it's got this really pearlized bit on the inside, and I haven't got that in my kettle.
2: No. That beautiful pearly iridescent structure is these kind of hexagonal bricks that interlock together. And if you cut through it and look at it under a microscope, it does actually look like bricks on a house kind of cemented together, which is really cool. But that structure, the way that light interacts with it and enters our eyes, means that we get this beautiful iridescence that we call structural colour. But interestingly, the structure of Nacre, of Mother of Pearl, it's to do with the material properties to increase the strength of the shell. So that's the purpose of this, of the structure. But it just so happens that the byproduct of it is this beautiful iridescence that we all love.
0: So one of the most alluring effects in the shell kingdom is a happy accident of making a strong material. But shells come in such a gorgeous array of colours and markings. All that beauty can't just be a byproduct of practicality, can it?
3: I mean, the world is so beautiful and so colourful, but the colours have not evolved for our pleasure as much as we enjoy them. They are essential for the survival of many species, and they perform all sorts of different functions.
0: Back at the Natural History Museum, Suzanne Williams has been investigating the origins of the different colours we see in shells and their purpose.
3: Some pigments, some carotenoid pigments, have been shown to make shells more elastic, which makes them stronger, because then if something tries to cut them, they just kind of bend instead of breaking.
0: These bendy carotenoid pigments take their name from carotene, which is what makes carrots orange. But they can be other shades too. And when the mollusks eat food containing carotenoids, they flow through the bloodstream and so tend to give one overall wash of colour.
3: Carotenoids from the diet are usually yellow, orange or red. And that's why you get a lot of yellow, orange or red in the shells.
0: But not all shells are like that.
3: Can I show you something? If I just turn this on, you can have a look under the microscope. Have a look down there, you can see.
1: This is spectacular. This looks like really intricate beading work. One spiral that's just red beads and then black and white beads.
3: One of the reasons people have thought that pigment might be important and pattern might be important is that it relates to shell sculpture. So as you notice, there are lots of little granules and each one's different colour. So the black is located exactly on top of a little granule. The white is on a little granule. So there are cases where we see colour and patterns matching perfectly with shell sculptures.
0: So the bead-like dots of pigment follow the contours of the shell's ornamentations, like the spikes. But it's clear we just don't know enough yet to really understand why they're there.
3: Some colours and patterns are probably for non-visual purposes, so perhaps helping with sculpture or strengthening. In this case, we don't know.
0: And then Suzanne shows me that pattern can be just as perplexing.
3: This is a really good example where we think colour and pattern are not providing a visual function, because they have this thick, brown, hairy mat over the top of the shell.
1: This just looks like a shell covered in dirt, to be honest.
3: You can see like in this one where
1: someone's
3: it's flaking
1: dropped
3: off.
1: It in a really muddy puddle. Oh, and this one, okay, it's flaking off, and underneath you can see all the beautiful patterning.
3: These are called tent markings, the little triangles. They're beautiful, aren't they? It's the textile cone, and you can see it does. It looks like a piece of fabric with very ornate markings on it.
1: So that means it's making this beautiful patterning, and but it's not for show because it's covered.
3: It's not for show.
0: Then Suzanne pulls out a set of shells with striking differences in their coloration and markings.
3: These are pheasant shells.
1: Pheasant shells.
3: This sort of variation, you often get really variable shells when a predator has good vision and it fixates on a target, so it thinks, okay, this is what I'm looking for, this particular shell colour and pattern. And when there are lots of them, it keeps finding them. And these guys are safe because they've got a different shell colour and pattern and they're rarer.
0: But then when the predator's favourite runs out, you are in trouble. You're no longer rare anymore. You're just lunch.
3: Suddenly there's more of the other type of colour patterns, and then they become the targeted ones. And so having a variation in shell colour and pattern is sometimes a strategy for avoiding predation.
0: Tamsin, thank you so much for your questions about shells. It's taken us to mollusks, materials and mathematicians. Now, you may have felt silly for not knowing more about these glorious structures, and I hope we've done our part to rectify that, but also to show that some aspects of shells, like their patterning and colours, have scientists scratching their heads too. Happy shell hunting to everyone enchanted by these treasures. Tamsin, over to you for the credits.
4: 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The producer was Tom Bonnet and the presenter was Marnie Chesterton. 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
6: I'm Carrie Miller, and my Rural Voice Town Hall comes to you this week from Grand Rapids, Minnesota, where we're debating what schools can do to keep rural kids rural if they want to stay. 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
7: This is your NPR News regional weather report for the Twin Cities. Tonight, expect clear skies and cool conditions. Overnight lows will be in the low 40s. Monday looks sunny and beautiful. Highs expected again in the upper 60s. Monday night will be warmer under partly cloudy skies. Overnight lows will be in the 50s. Tuesday looks especially beautiful. Sunny skies, highs expected in the mid-70s. Tuesday night, it'll clear out with overnight lows around 50.
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7: The US has withdrawn its B-1 bombers from an airbase in southern England, which had been the target of what was called a suspected terrorist plot a week ago. The aircraft had launched attacks on Iran.
8: We'll hear from a former US counterintelligence official.
9: This move would not have been made had there not been, I think, the potential for a threat to materialize or for a lot of security gaps that can't be filled.
7: Also, Brazil's presidential elections is heading to a second round runoff after neither of the main candidates won an outright majority. Flavio Bolsonaro, a son of the detained former president Jair Bolsonaro, is 2 percentage points ahead of the incumbent president Lula da Silva.
8: And we'll bring you a report on how workers in India are training robots of the future. First, a bulletin of the latest news.
10: Live from NPR News, I'm Dale Willman. Israeli investigators believe that the co-pilot who attacked the captain of a plane flying from Dubai to Tel Aviv while in midair last week likely acted alone. That's according to a person familiar with the matter, but who's not authorized to speak publicly. NPR's Kat Lonsdorf reports from Tel Aviv.
11: The Israeli investigation into the attack is pointing toward the likelihood that the co-pilot was a lone wolf attacker, that source told NPR. Investigators in the United Arab Emirates, which is leading the inquiry working with Israeli officials, announced they have deemed the incident an attempted terrorist attack, although the motive is still unknown. The co-pilot is from Oman, according to Israeli officials, raising questions about how he was allowed to fly a plane heading to Israel, as Israel does not allow pilots from countries it doesn't have diplomatic relations with to fly in its airspace. Several lawmakers in Israel are demanding an investigation into security failures that could have led to the incident. Kat Lonsdorf, NPR News, Tel Aviv.
10: President Trump has named a new czar who will oversee AI policy. The czar will also help lead a new White House team that will be focused on that technology. NPR's Shondalee Stuster has more on our story.
12: President Trump says Director of National Intelligence Jay Clayton is the new White House AI czar and will help lead his superintelligence force. After Trump's meeting with AI leaders last week, Clayton pushed back on calls to pause developing the technology during an interview with CNBC.
13: To somehow say we should back away from this and let the rest of the world develop these models and implement these models. I don't think anybody in that room, and I don't think any American, should think that that's a good strategy.
12: It is unclear what Clayton's appointment as AI czar means for the AI industry, as current artificial intelligence regulation by the U.S. government is limited. Shondalee Stuster, NPR News.
10: Wall Street is headed into a week that will be light, at least in terms of economic data reporting. Investors are now mainly focused on the bond markets. And as NPR's Raphael Nam reports, those markets are continuing to signal big concerns by traders about the global economy.
14: It's been a volatile stretch in the bond markets, which have tumbled recently over worries about inflation. Stock investors tend to focus on company profits, but bond investors tend to be pretty sensitive to economic trends. And right now, there is room for concern. Tensions with Iran continue, keeping energy costs high at a time when inflation is already pretty elevated. The Federal Reserve has responded by raising interest rates last month. But policymakers want to be cautious, given all the uncertainty about the economy. The result is that bond investors are nervous, and those nerves are now spreading to stock markets as well. Raphael Nam, NPR News.
10: And you're listening to NPR News. Allegations of a gang rape at a Cornell University fraternity house in 2024 and the botched effort this year to investigate the claim are reigniting a national reckoning. The nation's biggest anti-sexual assault hotline says calls have spiked since the case emerged. NPR's Amy Held reports.
15: This unfortunately feels all too familiar for many, many people.
16: Megan Cutter is chief of victim services at RAIN.
15: Someone in the United States is sexually assaulted every 68 seconds.
16: But they may not think of it that way at first.
15: A survivor's perception of their own experience, it is really common for that to change over time.
16: The I Am Jane Doe campaign is letting people express solidarity. Shay Thomas is a student at Cornell.
17: This is a movement that is meant to help bring light to the issues of women who have to deal with sexual harassment or assault.
16: Aisha Matan is a postdoc researcher at Cornell.
18: Every time I scroll through it, just people talking about their similar incident.
16: Even, she says, from 30 years ago. Amy Held, NPR News.
10: The erotic psychological thriller Verity topped North American box offices this weekend. In its debut weekend, it brought in $32.5 million in ticket sales. Resident Evil was in second. The latest in the horror film series brought in $12.5 million. Heart of the Beast finished in third place with $11 million, while Primetime landed in fourth with $8 million in ticket sales. The real surprise, though, was the Tom Cruise satire Digger. It bombed in its first weekend on the big screen, bringing in just $8 million. I'm Dale Willman, NPR News.
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8: Thank you very much indeed for that bulletin of news. Hello, you're with Newsday from the BBC World Service with Krupa Paddy and Rob Young. Thanks for joining us today.
7: This half hour, we've got stories for you from Brazil, from India and from the UK.
8: In business, Archana Shukla on oil exports from the Middle East returning to their daily pre-war level on several days last week.
7: And in sport, Isaac Fannin on the contentious football match between Israel and Ireland. Both sides have worn black armbands, but for different reasons.
8: We welcome your thoughts, of course, on all of our stories. Do get in touch by text or WhatsApp. The number you need is +44 77 86 20 50 85. Well, let's get to that news that the United States has removed all of its bombers from Britain's RAF Fairford, that British military base at the centre of an incident which was being investigated by counter-terrorism police. Well, the latest move comes after officials received what it said were threats of an Iran-based plot against the installation. Well, the sudden pullout came a week after the British police arrested five men who'd been near the base, which has been used by American bombers in the US-Israeli war against Iran. For more on this, I've been speaking to Javed Ali, a former senior U.S. intelligence government official and now associate professor at the University of Michigan.
9: As the story has unfolded over the past week, this is yet another major development. So the fact that all 12 of the B-1s that were at RAF Fairford and perhaps other aircraft have now departed and either gone back to the United States or other bases, that would not have been done lightly and must have been driven by the assessment that there is still the potential for an active threat on the ground in Britain. And despite the disruptions last week that, again, out of an abundance of caution, this was the right step to take. So I think we're starting to understand how serious things were stemming from a week ago. And this seems to be an indicator, at least from the U.S. side, of they want to minimize as much risk as possible.
20: How unusual is it, though, for the Americans to move as many aircraft as they did so quickly?
9: Well, it's not unusual in the sense of any time there are indicators of a potential terrorist threat to a military facility, a diplomatic outpost, or things that would happen here in the United States, there would be warnings, there would be alerts, there would be the movement of resources and capabilities. So this is just a reflection of that. And there have been several other moments like this over the past 25 plus years in the aftermath of 9/11.
20: When you talk about that possibly still an active threat, do you suspect the authorities have received new information, new intelligence information that has led them to take this decision?
9: That could be part of it, or the fact that even the five individuals who were arrested going back a week ago were part of a larger network in Britain, or that there are still other people that ostensibly Iranian agents or officials are in contact with that are likewise trying to conduct attacks or engage in surveillance against different targets, either in Britain or other parts of Europe. That, I believe, is what's happening sort of behind the scenes. This move would not have been made had there not been, I think, the potential for a threat to materialize or for a lot of security gaps that can't be filled.
20: What does that tell us then about the ability of Britain's military to defend its military bases at home?
9: Well, what we've seen first Russia do the past few years and now Iran in the aftermath of the war with the United States and Israel is use this hybrid war playbook to go out and conduct relatively low-level attacks or engage in surveillance and reconnaissance. And so the Russians have been doing this for years because of the fight they're in with Ukraine. Going back to the beginnings of the conflict in the late winter into the spring, there was a whole string of either actual attacks or attempted attacks or attempts at recruitment by Iranian sort of actors linked to the IRGC, basically trying to promote those same kind of low-level attacks we would see the Russians had done. So again, this playbook has been used very frequently by both Russia and now Iran. And this, I think, is what has happened over the past week.
20: What do you think this decision to move the planes will do for relations between Britain and the United States?
9: Yeah, I don't think it will really have any impact on the diplomatic relationship. And I would have to believe there was significant consultation and coordination with the British military, with the British government at the political level. But I don't think this is an indicator that there's a worsening of the relationship. I just think this was a move based on trying to minimize risk to the planes, to the crew on the base. And we're still not sure what the potential attack or plot may have been beyond the five people who were arrested and now released. That could have just been the surveillance team. There could actually be an actual attack team somewhere else or being considered or recruited. That's a part of this we don't yet fully know as well.
20: That was Javed Ali there, a former senior American counterintelligence official.
7: Okay, let's turn to Brazil now, where the right-wing senator Flavio Bolsonaro has won the first round of the country's presidential election, beating the incumbent left-wing president Lula da Silva. Mr. Bolsonaro's result exceeded expectations, but he didn't get more than the 50% of the votes required to win outright. And that means that there will be a runoff in 20 days' time. The competition offers two profoundly different visions for Latin America's largest nation. Mr. Lula, who is 80, said he was surprised he was trailing his much younger challenger.
21: O resultado, muitas vezes, é inesperado.
22: The result is often unexpected. We never managed to get everything we wanted. I confess to you that I was convinced I was going to win the election in the first round. But we have a second round, and the second round is when we're really put to the test. It's the moment for us to show the true picture of Brazil today and the Brazil we want. So starting tomorrow, we begin a new campaign.
7: A short time ago, I got a chance to speak to Lucas Arago, director of the Arco Advice political consultancy, and I asked him how closely this election is contested.
1: Numerically, it is a very close contest. However, it is a much more favorable scenario for Senator Flávio Bolsonaro of the opposition in the runoff in the second round that will happen in about 3 weeks from now. The reason being is that the remainder of the votes from the other candidates that won't make it to the second round are much more linked to a center-right, right-wing vote rather to a center-left, which would be better for President Lula. So after this first round results, it is a very challenging scenario for the incumbent, President Lula, and a much more favorable scenario for the opposition.
7: How divided do you think people are there in Brazil?
1: Well, this has become a very identitarian race. I think that in recent years, this has increased in Brazil a lot. We are used to being a country where the economy has been the major topic of our elections from the past. However, this has been a very stable election with a very crystallized electorate. Even though it was an electoral cycle plagued with scandals that hit both sides and maybe hit harder Flávio Bolsonaro, but also Lula had its fair share of problems with his government and with allies. And we had a very volatile news cycle during the election. The electorate didn't change much, meaning that it is very crystallized, both candidates facing strong rejections and with little space for convincement. This was not an election of proposals, of arguments. It was an election based on rejection from one side to the other, and ultimately hurting more following this first round results. The incumbent, after 4 years of Lula in government, the economy on paper has performed well, but with problems regarding purchasing power, inflation of basic items, very expensive credit. So there was never a sensation of popularity, and the numbers prove that it has never been a popular government. And these first round results prove this.
7: I want to better understand what both candidates stand for, because whilst they're very familiar names to people in Brazil, we have the son of Jair Bolsonaro in that top seat there, standing for the party on the right. And does he stand for the same principles as his father, or does he come with his own identity, in your opinion?
1: Well, it's an election, it's a candidacy of Flávio Bolsonaro anchored mostly on his father. He would never be in this position of being a top contender, being in the first round in first place, reaching a runoff with the status of favoritism if it weren't for the base that was created by his father, Jair Bolsonaro. That said, he has been trying to sell himself to the electorate as a newer, more modern version of his father, a more moderate version of his father. He has said throughout the election that he is a more centrist version of Bolsonaro. He has said, for instance, that he is the Bolsonaro that got vaccinated, making a comment on his father's view of being anti-vaccine during the pandemic. He has also tried to get much closer to the female voter that historically has rejected Bolsonaro a lot by using in his TV ads and on his campaign a lot of the figure of his mother, of his wife, of his daughters. So he has tried to sell to the electorate a more moderate version of the Bolsonarismo movement.
7: And how does this moderate, more modern perception of the party sit with the United States?
1: President Donald Trump of the United States has never been, he was very clear about his preference towards Senator Flávio Bolsonaro. There has been many moments in the campaign here in Brazil where foreign policy became an election topic, which is very odd for a Brazilian presidential campaign where we usually do not talk about foreign policy. But the fact that Trump involved himself in the situation by creating tariffs for Brazil and by saying that Jair Bolsonaro was trialed on a witch hunt and sanctioning some ministers of the Brazilian Supreme Court, the foreign policy topic became a hot topic in the election. Maybe not one of the main issues, but an issue.
7: Elections being watched very closely. Lucas Araguao, director of the Arco Advice Political Consultancy, with his view on how those results stand at the moment.
20: It's also an election that's piqued the interest of a number of our listeners. Rex in Malawi's been in touch to say Mr. Lula at 80 years old looks like he's heading for a crashing defeat in the second round. Evans, listening in Nairobi in Kenya, says Flavio Bolsonaro got a real chance to upstage the incumbent Lula in the runoff. Just a repeat of the 2022 runoff, which pitted Jair, Flavio's father, against Lula, where Lula prevailed against the incumbent. And Mohammed, listening in Freetown in Sierra Leone, says he hopes the presidential election runoff is properly organised and supervised for the people of Brazil to avoid corruption. Thank you very much indeed for your messages. Isaac Fannin is here with your sport headlines now.
0: Yeah, we're going to start with football. Ireland's controversial Nations League match against Israel finished 1-1. Irish coach Jaime Halgrimsson said he felt the Israeli team were trying to intimidate his side, something refuted by Israel's coach Ran Ben Shimon. We're going to hear from both of them later on in the programme. Elsewhere, Erling Haaland came off injured for Norway as they were beaten 2-1 at home to Portugal. Jurgen Klopp's Germany drew 0-0 with Greece. In the Women's Super League, Manchester City beat Arsenal 4-2. The Gunners had led twice against the champions, but were pegged back to crank the pressure up on coach Rene Schlegers, whose side are 10 points behind league leader City. And Max Verstappen has won the Formula One Bahrain Grand Prix and secured Red Bull's first victory of the season. It was Mercedes' Kimi Antonelli, though, who extended his championship lead to 84 points. More sport from me a little bit later on in the programme.
20: We will talk to you then. Isaac, thank you.
7: Over to business now with Archana Shukla, who joins us from the Singapore desk. And Archana, you've been looking at Trump's new task force to oversee policies and artificial intelligence. A big talking point. What are the details there?
2: Well, yes, whether artificial intelligence or super intelligence, as Donald Trump now wants to put it. So he has set up now the super intelligence task force. We remember last week, Donald Trump met with all the big tech leaders from, you know, Anthropic CEO to Elon Musk to Mark Zuckerberg. And they all came down signing a binding agreement on self-regulation. But then there will be a task force who would be overlooking all of that. And they've now named Jay Clayton, who's the National Intelligence Director, to lead that task force. Other members are Federal Trade Chief, Commission's Chair Andrew Ferguson, and even the Undersecretary of Defense for Research and Engineering, Emil Michael, will be part of the group. But, you know, the task force really is more from an advisory role. They would be, you know, coordinating with different companies, public groups, the government, and would be advising on what policies to go ahead with. They wouldn't really have much of a role in terms of formulating policies per se at a time when there is so much of discussion on whether the government should be regulating artificial intelligence models or not.
7: So some big names though on that task force, and you mentioned self-regulation there on AI, which might worry so many people. I mean, what is the feeling there? Does that help? And would the task force, I know it's an advisory position as you've mentioned there, but would they have any influence on how that self-regulation might work?
2: You know, it's still unclear how that would work, but from the broad framework that has been given, it doesn't seem like the task force would really be driving policy in one direction or the other, or would be asking companies to do a certain thing or not. They are more like, you know, overseeing, overarching eye, looking at what's happening and then advising the government. But then self-regulation is something that has been in criticism for the last few days since Donald Trump mentioned about it. You know, this is a big political discussion as well, especially with the midterm elections coming in and host of issues from, you know, rogue AI models getting into even government systems like that happened in Australia, or cyber attack risks, etc., coming up. A lot of question on whether AI companies will really make policies or self-regulate themselves from the point of view of saving themselves or saving public interest. So that is a big question mark. And I don't think the task force, at least with the framework that is available right now, would really be driving that.
7: Archana, thank you very much for your time.
20: Well, sticking with technology, workers in India from different sectors are being used to train robots, recording their daily tasks and sending it to big tech companies so that humanoids can be trained in fine motor skills. The BBC's Arunadeh Mukherjee reports from Alwar in the northwestern state of Rajasthan on what this could mean for India.
3: When I first saw pictures on social media of people wearing smartphones on their foreheads recording their routine tasks, well, I was intrigued. How does it work? Is it a good business model? What does this mean for jobs in a labor-intensive economy like India's? So I got in touch with a data company which is involved in this kind of work, and I'm currently traveling about 200 kilometers out of Delhi to the city of Alwar in the northwestern state of Rajasthan. I'm told that there's a workshop with only women workers, all of whom might just be potentially training their own replacements.
4: I've just entered the factory floor, which has about 20 to 25 women workers sitting at small desks. They are making paintbrushes. Now, this requires a lot of precision as they bunch together the bristles of the brush using their bare hands, and then they put it through a small machine. Now, these workers have iPhones strapped to their foreheads. I'm not sure how comfortable it is wearing it for hours on their foreheads as they record every hand gesture. And it's not just the paintbrushes that are being exported.
5: It's the workers' muscle memory that's literally being recorded and exported to companies abroad. It's this data called egocentric data that global tech firms are after, and it's worth billions.
4: The workers here are sorting, sifting, picking out small parts needed to make the brushes. It's this precise fingerwork that makes the data they are recording so critical, helping robots understand the smallest of movements as engineers try to train machines in fine motor skills.
23: Even if it means robots could one day replace the same hands that trained them.
24: We all know that AI has come up,
23: but the founder of data collection company Vega Solutions is Rajat Chaudhary says he's focusing on the jobs he's able to create right now.
24: We are giving chance to the people, whatever work they are doing, we give them a chance that, okay, just keep doing it. We are giving you another opportunity that you can earn as well.
4: Honestly, it's quite a sight. Watching these women, some young, some older, chatting away while doing what might be a mundane routine task for them. Some are discussing their family problems. Some are discussing what they might cook for dinner tonight when they get home. Some just focused on what they're doing. The iPhone strapped to their foreheads oddly stands out, a reminder of how these workers are on the front lines of a global AI race.
23: India's cheap labor on offer and its 1.4 billion population make it a fertile ground for data mining companies. These workers earn a few extra dollars for wearing these headsets, but it's not always comfortable, says 45-year-old Usha.
25: I can't talk fast with this and I don't feel efficient. It also gives me a headache.
23: But the real discomfort is what this could mean for their future, say a majority of the workers.
26: I worry about my children, as going forward, there will be no work left for them.
27: It'll be bad for people like us because we could be unemployed, but it might also benefit others in the future.
23: It's a slightly different story at another factory on the outskirts of Delhi. Workers here are wearing t-shirts branded with the data collection company's name. Wearing VR headsets, they have been hired specifically and paid only to record their moves while building computer frames. Mohit Dubey, the co-founder of Vega Solutions, knows how much potential this business has.
28: This is going to grow a lot because in the future, you also know robots
6: they are going to capture around and around 40 to 50% of the market, of the labors, of the industries and all. So I know that when the robots are going to capture it, we are going to grow.
23: Mohit's company also hopes to eventually sell the thousands of hours of data they collect to Indian companies.
11: There is clearly an...
23: But that's not going to be easy, says Prashanto Roy, tech policy expert and former vice president of the National Association of Software and Service Companies.
11: I don't see that happening because this is fundamental with these offshoring contracts, that data is exclusively theirs. But it would be actually a good thing if that were put in as, you know, a rule or a law or something like that, that data sets are retained so that those data sets can also be accessible to local startups.
23: For now, AI might be helping create temporary jobs. But the question is, for how long?
20: Aruna J. Mukherjee there reporting from northwestern India on the workers potentially training their replacements.
7: It's an interesting market there in India. The job market is quite striking. It's quite distinct because there's so much surplus labour. Mm. And you wonder how this tech growth is going to provide opportunities for humans.
20: And we are seeing robots do more things. I was served by a robot in a cafe a few months ago. The robot, I think, was called Bella, brought our food to us.
7: Great name, great robot name.
20: It said, enjoy your food in a human-like way. But I did have to take the plate off Bella. It wouldn't put it down on my table.
7: Good job, Bella.
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13: Boulder, Colorado is suing two big energy companies, arguing they deceived people about the harms of fossil fuels and contributed to costly disasters.
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13: Why the case could have ramifications for other issues that cross state lines as a new Supreme Court term begins. That's on the next morning edition from NPR News.
20: Hello, you're with Newsday from the BBC World Service with Krupa Paddy and Rob Young.
7: Coming up, rebel forces in Ethiopia's northern Tigray region have said that they have temporarily withdrawn from the regional capital as fighting with the National Army moves towards the city.
20: We'll hear why climate change could be contributing to the rise of child marriages.
7: And the Madagascan lemurs, who have a vocal technique similar to that of humans.
15: BBC News with Neil Nunes. Brazil's presidential election is heading to a second round runoff after neither the left-wing president Lula da Silva nor his right-wing challenger Flavio Bolsonaro won a majority. Mr. Bolsonaro will take a lead of less than 2 percentage points into the runoff in 3 weeks. The US has withdrawn all its bombers from an airbase in England, which was the target of a suspected terror plot, and redeployed them to their home stations in the US. Last week, Britain declared a major incident after intercepting vans apparently on their way to the base. Oil exports from Middle Eastern states other than Iran have exceeded pre-war levels for the first time, according to data from a maritime tracking firm. The figures show exports above the pre-war level on 4 of the last 7 days at the end of September, despite attacks on vessels continuing in the Strait of Hormuz. The UN climate change chief is warning that rising temperatures are putting pregnant mothers and newborn babies at increasing risk. Simon Steele is speaking at a gathering in Fiji ahead of the Global Climate Summit COP31. American police say they've arrested a Chinese-American woman accused of spying for China. Wang Yingjiang is accused of spying on a relative of a senior Taiwanese official in the city of Seattle. The U.S. military's Southern Command says it's killed 4 people in a strike on a small boat in the Caribbean. It claims the victims were narco-terrorists operating along known drug routes. The Prime Minister of Samoa has apologized after an old video of him performing a Nazi salute and shouting Heil Hitler was leaked. He said the video was from a private family gathering in 2007 and not intended for the public. He said he rejected Nazism. BBC News.
20: Neil, thank you very much indeed for that summary there. Hello, you're with Newsday from the BBC World Service with Krupa Paddy and Rob Young. Thanks for being with us today.
7: This half hour, we've got stories for you from Ethiopia, Rwanda and Madagascar.
20: Isaac Fannin will be here with your sport. He'll give us a bit more on that contentious football match between Israel and the Republic of Ireland. Both sides wore black armbands, but for different reasons.
7: And do keep your messages coming in. Our text number or WhatsApp number, should you prefer, is country code 44 77 86 20 50 85.
20: Well, we begin this half hour with news that rebel forces in Ethiopia's northern Tigray region have said they've temporarily withdrawn from the regional capital, Mekele, as fighting with the national army moves towards the city. The Tigray People's Liberation Front, which has been running the region, said its decision to relocate was made because of concerns about risks to civilians. Fighting erupted in recent weeks between the TPLF and the federal government forces, alongside allied fighters in parts of Ethiopia's northern regions of Tigray, Afar and Amhara. Well, mobile phone services do appear to have resumed in parts of Mekele, so we can speak to Duke Burbage, an American doctor with the Health Professionals Network for Tigray, who is in that regional capital. Welcome back to Newsday. We did speak to you about a week and a half or so ago. What is the latest? Where you are, what's been happening in recent days?
8: Well, everything has been, everything was shut down after I talked to you before. And it was a bit chaotic. People couldn't get to their mobile banking. People couldn't talk to their family outside. Everybody was very worried. But there was a relative calm for most of the time. The last couple of days, about 2 days ago, that sort of broke down when troops left the city. But it seems to be a bit calmer now.
20: Has there been any fighting in or close to the city that you've heard or witnessed?
8: Well, I don't believe that there's been military engagements in the city. But on the 2 days ago when the TPLF left and the local police and law enforcement left, there was a lot of looting. It appears that a nearby prison, the inmates were released, and I believe they came to the town and started looting the place. Two nights ago was very bad. Explosions, gunfire, and a couple places got looted. Regional government offices, some humanitarian sites got looted. But last night was relatively calm. There were a couple of instances of gunfire and that sort of thing, but it was much calmer.
20: And given that the regional forces have left and the police have also left, do you know who's been doing the firing?
8: It appears that the people that were released from prison or some of the criminal gangs around here are very well armed. So it seemed to be gunfire exchange between perhaps security guards and criminals. I know that five people died two nights ago. And I believe that's what the violence was. I did not go to check out any of the gunfights, but right now the forces that appear to be in charge are the Tigray Peace Forces, which is a splinter group of what used to be the Tigray Defense Forces that align themselves with the government, and they are visible on the streets now, I guess holding down the peace or whatever.
20: It must be very unnerving times, very frightening times for people, given that it's unclear what's going to happen in the coming days.
8: Yeah, people are very worried. They're hearing about fighting in Adigarat, in Adwa, and places north of here. There was certainly a lot of fighting south of here. People have been very anxious about everything that's happened, but the people in Mekele, they've been through a lot over the past 6 years. They've been through a brutal conflict, siege warfare, And it's been remarkable to see how much people are coming together as a community to take care of one another has been something that I should have expected, but I didn't expect. And it was just amazing to see.
20: You mentioned there'd been looting. Is there enough food in the city for people?
8: Yeah, I believe they're out of things like fruits are pretty much gone. Vegetables, there's not much of, but there's still, I mean, there's still enough food. There's enough shiro for everybody, I think, for quite some time.
20: Now, your job is to help get doctors into remote parts of Ethiopia. What are you doing in terms of deploying medical staff to various places where you know there is fighting?
8: Well, right now, one of our amazing partners was able to get all, they make a nutritional paste that has been proven as effective as the plumpy nut that gets sent from overseas. This is one of our partners. This isn't our organization directly, but they were able to get all of their supplies out to areas that need them in places like Abiadi and other places that really need this stuff. They were able to get that out ahead of the shutdown, but for the most part, a lot of humanitarian offices are just shut down. There's still no fuel, and now, and you know, for the past 10 days with no mobile banking, there's been no way to get money to pay for fuels, to pay for people to offload trucks or load trucks. So everything has been paused at a very, very difficult time to have things paused, because people need things right away. And even a week pause is just, I'm worried that this was lethal to people in the outlying areas that haven't gotten rain.
20: Now, the phone lines just over a week ago were absolutely terrible. It wasn't really possible to get a connection for more than a few seconds. We've had a very good call with you so far. You say the banking is back on. Is life beginning to return to something like relative normality then in Mekelle?
8: I believe so. Yesterday, everybody was out on the streets yesterday in the restaurants. As soon as the banking came back on, everybody was in the restaurants, in the markets. Just they were just enjoying the fact that there were cell phones were back on, the mobile banking was back on, and there was loud music deep into the night. So I think it'll be back to normal. Today, people are still a little nervous with the new security forces that are here, but people are enjoying the fact that their lives are going on.
20: Thank you very much indeed. Duke Burbage there, who's an American doctor with the Health Professionals Network for Tigray, joining us from the Tigrayan capital, Mekelle.
7: Now, it's fair to say that climate change is bad news for most of us, but a new study says young girls in particular are paying the heaviest price. The new study by Plan International found that climate shocks leave them facing additional and often less visible risks. For more now, let's speak to the head of Plan International, Rina Gilani. She's a former UN Assistant Secretary General and Climate Crisis Coordinator. Good to have you with us, Rina. Talk us through the main findings of this study.
9: Yes, thank you. So we interviewed 5,000 girls in five different countries across the world. And of course, 3 million, we looked at data of 3 million girls over three decades of health data. And they pointed to the same findings. Basically, what happens is that three things break at once in a climate crisis, and they impact girls severely. The first is, of course, that families lose income. The second is that in a disaster, things like health and education shut down first. And what happens is that we're seeing and hearing from girls themselves that the rate of child marriage or violence against girls and women, and also issues like having to leave school earlier and therefore vulnerable to child labor, happens first to girls. And in fact, in most countries we saw, after a climate crisis, the rates double.
7: So significant data and a wide range of consequences from a deterioration in education to a greater risk of child marriage, as you highlight. And where in particular is this playing out, Rina?
9: So it's not all equal, you're right, particularly the most vulnerable girls. So we're seeing minority communities in areas and low income communities where already there's vulnerability and where already the climate crisis is hitting and affecting countries the most. That's where we're seeing the worst consequences for girls.
2: And when it comes to action, we broadly speak about climate action, you know, on a kind of macro level. But this is more than that. This is targeting specifically young girls. What can be done realistically?
9: There's plenty that can be done. It doesn't have to. The forecast can be changed, as our report title says. And there's a few things we can do. One, we can act ahead of an actual disaster. So we know now most of the time when a disaster's coming, and we can put in place systems to make sure cash, for example, gets to families so that if they're losing income, they have a source available. We can make sure that the healthcare system can continue and health workers can reach areas that are isolated during a crisis. We can also make sure that girls get back to school really quickly. And these three things are the biggest form of protection for any girl during a crisis.
2: Your report specifically points to some countries like Peru, where the impacts are feeling particularly strong.
9: That's right. And Peru, Bangladesh, Senegal, Kenya, Zimbabwe, these are all countries that are already facing a lot of problems due to the consequences of climate change. So when a disaster hits these places, such as a flood or drought, it impacts those communities in particularly vulnerable areas in those countries far worse because they're already facing the consequences of long-term climate change. So adaptation is the other thing that's needed. Only 6% of financing goes to adaptation, and that is something that needs to happen now, not just preventing future crisis climate crisis, but what is happening now needs to be adapted to.
2: A related story, Irina, in our bulletins this morning is from the UN climate change chief, who was warned that rising temperatures are putting pregnant mothers and newborn babies at increasing risk. And in light of what you've spoken about there, a rise in pregnancies as a result of climate change in girls, this will come as no surprise to you.
9: No, that's right. And we are seeing exactly that. Our research found the same thing, that more than half of the girls that we interviewed actually see problems in pregnancy or childbirth. And one in five of them was speaking from personal experience. And that's largely also due to nutritional issues. Many cannot get access to nutritional food, but also healthcare not being available. So we are seeing the same in our research.
2: Rina from the Plan International. Thank you for joining us, Rina.
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0: We start with international football. Ireland drew 1-1 with Israel in a match that has been full of contention. Tensions between the two sides have been heated in the run-up to their two Nations League matches. And on Saturday, the Irish pre-match press conference was ended abruptly after Ireland coach Jaime Helgrimsson was asked questions about alleged racism by Irish players by Israeli journalists. As the tension turned to the pitch, the second match ended even, with Helgrimsson saying he felt the Israeli team were trying to intimidate his side. He admitted he was relieved to see an end to the fixtures. At halftime, one of Ireland's coaches accused an Israeli player of spitting at him. Helgrimsson wouldn't be drawn on that, but here was Israel's coach, Ran Ben-Shimon.
1: Halftime, I was in the dressing room, in my room, with my staff. I didn't see anything. When I'm going to see and check, I will get back with you with the answer. I didn't say anything. I was in my room.
0: Elsewhere, Erling Haaland came off injured for Norway as they were beaten 2-1 at home to Portugal. Jürgen Klopp's Germany drew 0-0 with Greece. Let's talk Women's Super League now. Manchester City beat Arsenal 4-2. The Gunners led twice against the champions but were pegged back to crank up the pressure on their coach Rene Schlegers, whose side are 10 points behind league leaders City. The Gunners were fancied to lead a bit of a title charge at the beginning of the season, but after five WSL matches, they have just one win, and Schlegers was asked whether she felt supported by the club.
3: I've always felt that we've been together. It's been a difficult run of games for us where we haven't got results that we wanted and needed, that people deserve, the club, the fans, everyone wants it. But I've never felt that there was any fractures or people going in different directions. So that's all been positive in the background.
0: Great result for City, though, who have been flawless in their defence of their title, despite going behind twice. Andriy Jurgelets says his players did not panic.
10: If I'm shouting and screaming, that's not helping the players. The players are calm. You can look at our captain, Alex. You can see Sam. You can see Bunny. They are disappointed when we concede goals. But there is no doubt that, okay, let's start from here and then we score. And they are doing things together, and that's what this team is about.
0: And finally, in Formula One, Max Verstappen won the Bahrain Grand Prix and secured Red Bull's first victory of the year. But it was Mercedes' Kimi Antonelli who extended his championship lead to 84 points.
7: Thank you very much, Isaac, there. Now to Afghanistan. It stands out as the only country in the world where secondary and higher education is strictly forbidden to girls and women. According to the United Nations, nearly 2.2 million of them are now barred from attending school beyond primary level due to the Taliban coming into power. But one woman has defied the odds to ensure nearly 2.2 million of them are now barred from attending school beyond primary level due to the Taliban coming into power. But one woman has defied the

0: first permanent campus base there in August this year.
1: We have built a permanent campus in Rwanda. And since we arrived, we'd been operating from a hotel facility that we had turned into, to the best of our ability, to a functioning boarding school environment. As you can imagine, the restaurant was converted into a dining hall. The hotel rooms were converted into either dorm rooms or classrooms, etc. And in 2023, we were able to purchase a plot of land and design the campus and start the construction of our campus. In August of this year, as the world and people in Afghanistan were looking at a five-year anniversary of Taliban takeover, a painful time and a painful reminder of all the rights that girls and women in Afghanistan have lost, we were able to make a move to a permanent campus that is not just the boarding school for Afghan girls, but it really is a home. And in our case, as an organization, it's the headquarters for this movement that we're building of educated Afghan women who are now pushed into exile, but are getting and receiving an education so that they're prepared to return to Afghanistan to lead our country.
0: How did the school end up in Rwanda as a primary destination? Because it may not be the obvious choice.
1: We weren't intending on taking our students far away. We were really hoping to stay in the region, in neighboring country. At that time, it was the only nation in the world that welcomed us. We had a friend who could pick up the phone and call President Paul Kagame directly and ask him if he would be willing to host an all-girls school from Afghanistan for a while, to which he had apparently said quite easily, yes, of course, they could come in.
0: Whilst the Rwandan government has welcomed you, how has this school been received, firstly, by the families of Afghanistan, but secondly, by the authorities there in Afghanistan? How is it being seen?
1: Our operation would be illegal in Afghanistan today. We would quite simply not be able to do what we do today, which is to educate girls beyond sixth grade. We each year receive more than, especially in the past 2 years, we have received more than 5,000 applications from Afghan girls across the world.
0: And how many spaces do you have?
1: We have less than 50 spaces. And so it's quite painful. It's not a number we brag about. It's quite painful for us to know that this is the only option for girls to be able to attend. We launched a WhatsApp-based online platform called Sola X. And since the launch, as of today, we have more than 43,000 users on the platform. 85% of them are inside Afghanistan and the rest are across the world.
0: What happens at the end of their studies when they've done, you know, they've done their studies until 18? Thereafter, do they return to Afghanistan or do they seek opportunities abroad or elsewhere?
1: Well, unfortunately, they cannot return. They're leaders already. They're not future leaders. They're already leaders. And they want to pursue their higher education. And that's exactly what they do.
0: You yourself have personal experience of just how difficult it is to study in Afghanistan as a female. Because at the age of six, you were sent covertly to school and your parents faced risks in doing so.
1: I'm shaped so much by that experience. You know, today I'm an Afghan woman in my 30s, and I look back at that time. I never imagined in my wildest imagination that I would be talking about Taliban in the present tense again. But, you know, there were these incredibly brave Afghan women who opened secret schools in their homes, in their living rooms, allowing us to go to their homes every day to study, knowing that if Taliban caught us, we would get punished, but our teachers would most likely get killed for educating girls. And yet they did. They took that risk every single day because they wanted to keep that hope alive.
0: Shabana Basij Rasak, founder of the first all-girls boarding school for Afghan girls in Rwanda.
2: Scientists say studying Madagascar's Indri lemurs say

0: The animals may be using a vocal technique strikingly similar to that of trained human singers. The black and white primates, known for their haunting calls from the forest canopy, were the focus of a years-long study by researchers from the University of Warwick, the University of Turin, and Madagascar. Folks on Africa's Nkechi Igbona has been speaking to Dr. Chiara De Gregorio from the University of Warwick and one of the researchers behind the study. She began by asking what inspired the research.
1: So I've been studying Indris for a few years now, and one of the first time I was in the forest in Madagascar and I heard them like live, what struck me was how loud they were. When you're like close to them, it's almost like break your ears. And so we wanted to understand a little bit more about this technique of singing. So what we did was to record the song of these animals for a couple of years. And then we used some algorithm to try to understand if they were moving their mouths in a way that would, you know, do the same trick that soprano singers use. Yeah, they would sound, I would say, especially if you hear them in a forest, right? Because most of the time, maybe also people that listen now to the sound, listen it through the radio. And what misses here is the way in which this sound echoes in the forest. Hearing it from like a couple of kilometers apart, you will just hear this like melancholic sound that resonates in the trees. And it's a totally different experience.
2: Mm. And what exactly is the similarity between how I sound and how they sound?
1: We know in general, Indri are singing primates that use song to communicate. So they make these songs that are composed of different notes and they have different like pitch and they are not just emitted randomly, right? But they follow a like specific pattern. And as similar to us, they are able to move the vocal tract in a way that helps them be more intense when they sing. We have a sound that is produced by our vocal cords and is the first, like, the source of the sound of our voice. And then we can move our mouth and all the vocal tract to modify this song. You can do ah with, you know, your mouth open. But if you want to do oh, you're modifying the sound with the shape of the mouth. And this is what also animals do. And there is a specific type of shape modification that is called vocal tract tuning. So they tune the vocal tract so the sound is way more intense than it will be without this adjustment. And this is what Indris do and what like opera singers do.
2: Do they sing to each other? And when they do, what do they say to each other?
1: So they sing both, let's say, for other animals in the group, but also for other groups. So they use this vocalization, which is a long distance call, right? They use this trick that opera use because they want to be heard like quite far away. And they use these songs because they are territorial animals. So they have like this small family group. They live in a part of the forest. They feed off, you know, the leaves or fruits that are in that territory. So the territory ownership is very important. So they use the song to communicate to other like groups saying, you know, this territory is ours. We are here today. We will be here tomorrow. Don't come here. And then the other group replies, oh, yeah, also this territory is ours. So please don't come here. These are our resources. Mm. So they use this song every day to remind the neighbors that they still are there.
2: Interesting. What a way to ward off your enemies by singing to them.
1: Exactly.
2: And were you surprised by how sophisticated these vocal abilities are? And what does it tell us about the evolution of vocal communication?
1: So when I first started studying these lemurs, yeah, I was amazed because we found so many interesting things that these songs do. For example, they use different kind of combination. They can be more variable or not. Like the females are more like jazzy and the males tend to be more pop, more repetitive. And it's important to notice that all the things we find that are maybe parallel with the human way of communication start to really make sense. Here we have what we call convergent evolution, meaning that some traits evolve because they have a purpose and a function for a specific problem.
0: Dr. Chiara De Gregorio there speaking to Nkechi Igbona. You can hear a longer version of that conversation by downloading the BBC Focus on Africa podcast. Did it sound like an opera singer to you? And
3: dare I say, it reminds me of an out-of-tune violin.
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6: This is your NPR News regional weather report for the Twin Cities. Tonight, expect clear skies and cool conditions. Overnight lows will be in the low 40s. Monday looks sunny and beautiful. Highs expected again in the upper 60s. Monday night will be warmer under partly cloudy skies. Overnight lows will be in the 50s. Tuesday looks especially beautiful. Sunny skies, highs expected in the mid-70s. Tuesday night, it'll clear out with overnight lows around 50.
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3: Coming up, the US has withdrawn its B-1 bombers from an airbase in southern England, which had been the target of what was called a suspected terrorist plot a week ago. The aircraft had launched attacks on Iran.
0: We'll hear from a former US counterintelligence official.
7: This move would not have been made had there not been, I think, the potential for a threat to materialize or for a lot of security gaps that can't be filled.
3: Brazil's election goes to a runoff as the right-wing challenger Flavio Bolsonaro beats expectations. We bring one expert's assessment of the competition so far.
0: And why cancer rates among young people might be on the rise. The BBC investigation takes a closer look at how those risks can be reduced. First, a bulletin of the latest news.
8: Live from NPR News, I'm Dale Willman. Hundreds of people rallied in Ithaca, New York, Sunday in support of a former Cornell University student known as Jane Doe. The woman says she was raped by several fraternity members at an on-campus party in 2024. Celia Clark with member station WSKG reports.
9: We believe you, Jane Doe.
10: People held signs saying essays are not punishment for rape, and we are Jane Doe. Elliot Larson is a student at neighboring Ithaca College and one of the rally's organizers. They say it's all for Jane Doe.
11: I feel like it's really important for her to see that her community is standing with her and we're standing behind her and we don't accept the mishandling of her case by Cornell.
10: New York Governor Kathy Hochul sent a message that was read at the rally reiterating her commitment to change state laws on sexual assault and consent. More public protests in Ithaca are scheduled over the next few weeks. For NPR News, I'm Celia Clark in Ithaca.
8: Police in Georgia are still trying to understand what led to a shooting early Sunday morning at a homecoming party in the city of Vienna. Two people were killed and almost three dozen others were injured. Police were patrolling the party, which extended for four blocks when the shooting broke out. There have been no arrests and so far no motive has been given. Voters in Brazil will return to the polls on October 25th for a runoff presidential election after no candidate in Sunday's election reached more than 50% of the voting. Incumbent Luiz Inácio Lula da Silva trails conservative Flávio Bolsonaro in Sunday's tally. NPR's Carrie Kahn has more.
12: Flávio Bolsonaro did very well over Lula, losing ground in major states around the country. This was Flávio Bolsonaro's first national election, too. His father appointed him as the forebearer of the Bolsonaro conservative movement, and a lot of people were skeptical since he's seen as not as charismatic or skilled as his father. But he finished ahead of Lula and goes into the runoff with huge political momentum.
8: That's NPR's Carrie Kahn in Rio de Janeiro with our story. Authorities in Japan have arrested a U.S. Marine in connection with the apparent murder of a woman on the island of Okinawa. NPR's Scott Newman has her story.
13: Prefectural police arrested the 20-year-old Marine assigned to Okinawa's Futenma Air Station. According to Japan's Kyoto News Service, authorities believe the Marine robbed and strangled a 39-year-old local woman at a hotel in the capital, Naha. Okinawa's governor called the incident, quote, absolutely unforgivable, and said Okinawans are outraged. About half of the 50,000 U.S. troops stationed in Japan are in Okinawa. Their presence has been a source of friction for years, with a number of high-profile murders and sexual assaults involving American service members. Scott Newman, NPR News.
8: And you're listening to NPR News. German Chancellor Friedrich Merz announced a new aid package for Ukraine Sunday. The announcement came during a visit to Kyiv. The package is valued at more than 1.3 billion euros, with much of that for military assistance, including combat drones and long-range strike weapons. The Justice Department is moving hundreds of detainees who are awaiting trial near Atlanta to a detention center several hours away. Legal groups and Democratic lawmakers say the transfer unlawfully cuts people off from their lawyers. NPR's Kristen Wright reports.
14: Attorneys for the detainees say the U.S. Marshals Service's decision to move their clients almost 200 miles to a detention center in South Georgia separates them from family and is a violation of their constitutional right to legal counsel. The detainees are all facing federal criminal cases. The Marshals Service plans to transfer about 400 people by the end of the month, according to the nonprofit Federal Defender Program. It tells NPR 20 to 30 of its clients have already been moved. The group's executive director says attorneys traveling 6 hours round trip and meeting by video with clients would restrict their right to counsel and estimates it'll cost taxpayers. Georgia Public Broadcasting reports the Marshals Service said in a statement the decision's based on, quote, diverse challenges to ensure safe and secure confinement. Kristen Wright, NPR News.
8: Irish players wore black armbands and bowed their heads during the Israeli national anthem Sunday before their second Nations League soccer match. The Irish team was recognizing the lives lost in Israel's war on Gaza. The Israeli players also wore black armbands in memory of people killed in the Hamas-led attacks in 2023. I'm Dale Willman, NPR News.
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16: Thank you very much, Neil, there. Welcome to Newsday. It's Rob Young and Krupa Bhatti with you. Thank you for your company. This half hour, we take you from developments at that military base, that British military base being investigated by counter-terror police, to the elections in Brazil.
0: Plus, three female journalists have accused police officers in India of sexual harassment during street protests in Delhi. We'll learn more about that. And that we've got a report on why cancer rates among young people may be on the rise. The BBC investigation has been looking into the possible causes.
16: We'd love to hear from you as ever. Do get in touch. Send us a text message or a WhatsApp message. Our number as ever, country code 4477 86 20 50 85.
0: Well, let's get to that news that the United States has removed all of its bombers from Britain's RAF Fairford, the British military base at the centre of an incident being investigated by counter-terrorism police. The latest move came after officials received what is said to be called threats of an Iran-based plot against the installation. Well, the sudden pullout came a week after the British police arrested five men who'd been near the base, which has been used by American bombers in the US-Israeli war against Iran. For more on this, I've been speaking to Javed Ali, who is a former senior US counterintelligence official and is also a professor at the University of Michigan.
7: As the story has unfolded over the past week, this is yet another major development. So the fact that all 12 of the B-1s that were at RAF Fairford and perhaps other aircraft have now departed and either gone back to the United States or other bases, that would not have been done lightly and must have been driven by the assessment that there is still the potential for an active threat on the ground in Britain. And despite the disruptions last week, that again, out of an abundance of caution, this was the right step to take. So I think we're starting to understand how serious things were stemming from a week ago. And this seems to be an indicator, at least from the US side, of they want to minimize as much risk as possible.
0: How unusual is it, though, for the Americans to move as many aircraft as they did so quickly?
7: Well, it's not unusual in the sense of anytime there are indicators of a potential terrorist threat to a military facility, a diplomatic outpost, or things that would happen here in the United States, there would be warnings, there would be alerts, there would be the movement of resources and capabilities. So this is just a reflection of that. And there have been several other moments like this over the past 25 plus years in the aftermath of 9/11.
0: When you talk about that, that's possibly still an active threat, do you suspect the authorities have received new information, new intelligence information that has led them to take this decision?
7: That could be part of it, or the fact that even the five individuals who were arrested going back a week ago were part of a larger network in Britain, or that there are still other people that ostensibly Iranian agents or officials are in contact with that are likewise trying to conduct attacks or engage in surveillance against different targets, either in Britain or other parts of Europe. That, I believe, is what's happening sort of behind the scenes. This move would not have been made had there not been, I think, the potential for a threat to materialize or for a lot of security gaps that can't be filled.
0: What does that tell us then about the ability of Britain's military to defend its military bases at home?
7: Well, what we've seen first Russia do the past few years and now Iran in the aftermath of the war with the United States and Israel is use this hybrid war playbook to go out and conduct relatively low-level attacks or engage in surveillance and reconnaissance. And so the Russians have been doing this for years because of the fight they're in with Ukraine. Going back to the beginnings of the conflict in the late winter into the spring, there was a whole string of either actual attacks or attempted attacks or attempts at recruitment by Iranian sort of actors linked to the IRGC, basically trying to promote those same kind of low-level attacks we would see the Russians had done. So again, this playbook has been used very frequently by both Russia and now Iran. And this, I think, is what has happened over the past week.
0: What do you think this decision to move the planes will do for relations between Britain and the United States?
7: Yeah, I don't think it will really have any impact on the diplomatic relationship. And I would have to believe there was significant consultation and coordination with the British military, with the British government at the political level. But I don't think this is an indicator that there's a worsening of the relationship. I just think this was a move based on trying to minimize risk to the planes, to the crew on the base. And we're still not sure what the potential attack or plot may have been beyond the five people who were arrested and now released. That could have just been the surveillance team. There could actually be an actual attack team somewhere else or being considered or recruited. That's a part of this we don't yet fully know as well.
0: That was former senior US counterintelligence official Javed Ali.
16: Let's turn to Brazil now, where voters have been deciding between two profoundly different visions for Latin America's largest nation. The race features a fierce battle between the incumbent left-wing President Luiz Inácio Lula da Silva and the right-wing candidate Senator Flavio Bolsonaro, the eldest son of the former President Jair Bolsonaro. And the contest will now go to a second round runoff after neither candidate won a majority. Mr. Bolsonaro took a lead of less than 2%. Percentage points into that runoff, and that will happen in 3 weeks' time.
0: Well, to help us make sense of events, I've been speaking to Dr. Otavio Amorim Neto, who's Professor of Political Science at the Getulio Vargas Foundation and a leading expert on Brazilian governance, who spoke to me from Rio de Janeiro.
17: We are witnessing a sweeping victory by right-wing parties in congressional elections, in gubernatorial elections, and Flavio Bolsonaro did better than expected by the polls. But the presidential race, the runoff for the presidency will be very tight. It's going to be very difficult for Lula to reverse Flavio's lead, but it's still possible because they have a very small difference between them.
0: You're saying that the vote of those who now fall away, who don't make it to the second round, is likely to go to Flavio Bolsonaro.
17: 21% of voters did not turn out. So if Lula is able to convince many voters to turn out in the runoff, he has a chance to be the winner. But this is going to be a very difficult job.
0: What are the main issues that the candidates are likely to campaign on ahead of the second round?
17: Well, that's a good question, because in the first round, the electoral debate was very shallow because it was dominated not by the presidential candidates, but by our Supreme Court, which is currently involved in a corruption scandal. So people spend the last 2 months talking about justices who have been involved in a financial scandal. So the candidates did not have the opportunity to say clearly to voters what are the main aspects of their programs. That's why this runoff will be important, because there will finally be a debate between Lula and a direct debate between Lula and Flavio Bolsonaro.
0: But will there? Because they skipped the debates that led to the first round. So they yes. definitely will debate this time, will they?
17: Now they have to debate. So this is going to be a benefit for voters and for the country as a whole, because they were non-committal most of the time. For example, in his program, Flavio Bolsonaro promises to effect many spending cuts, but he has never said where the cuts will fall on. And Lula has not promised to do so. He has promised to keep the same economic policy as he has been implementing in the past 4 years. But his finance minister has said to investors and to the private sector in private meetings that there will be some public spending cuts next year. But those cuts will never fall on social spending. So markets remain relatively skeptical about a fiscal adjustment by Lula, but it's very likely that even Lula will be forced to implement some sort of fiscal retrenchment.
0: Well, one of the big issues facing the Brazilian economy is the massive 50% trade tariff from the United States. Donald Trump not at all happy about the prosecution of Jair Bolsonaro, the former president, father of Flavio, who wants to be president this time. What do you make of the level of American interference in this election?
17: Well, the U.S. government has been interfering in Brazilian politics since July last year, when Trump imposed those high tariffs on Brazilian products. And he has imposed those tariffs along with the letter asking Lula to stop the witch hunt against Jair Bolsonaro, who's now in jail. Then Trump stepped back. But again, this year, not Trump directly, but his Secretary of State, Marco Rubio, has been intervening in our electoral process. For example, he said clearly that Lula is not a friendly president to the U.S. Trump has received Flavio Bolsonaro in the White House. Marco Rubio tried to send two State Department officers to Brazil to inspect our voting system, but they were denied visas. Marco Rubio has withdrawn the visa of our ambassador in Washington. This is a very hostile move on the part of the U.S. against Brazil.
0: That is Dr. Otavio Amorim Neto there, Director of Political Science at the Getulio Vargas Foundation. Akot, listening in Uganda, says, wishing Bolsonaro success to save his ailing father from politically motivated persecution. Of course, something the Lula administration denies. And Nakayu in Uganda says, I'm not surprised that President Trump supports the Bolsonaro camp in Brazil. Both Trump and Bolsonaro Sr. have tried to overturn the results of elections when they lost. Thank you very much for your messages.
16: Well, let's see how that second round unfolds later in the month. It is time for some sport now. Isaac is here.
18: Yes, Ireland's controversial Nations League match against Israel finished 1-1. Irish coach Jaime Hallgrimsson said it felt like the Israeli team were trying to intimidate his side, something refuted by Israel's coach Ran Ben-Shimon. Elsewhere, Erling Haaland came off injured for Norway as they were beaten 2-1 at home by Portugal. Jurgen Klopp's Germany drew 0-0 with Greece. In the Women's Super League, Manchester City beat Arsenal 4-2, the Gunners leading twice against the champions but were pegged back to crank up the pressure on coach René Schlegers, whose side are 10 points behind league leaders City. And in Formula One, Max Verstappen won the Bahrain Grand Prix, winning Red Bull's first race of the season. It is Mercedes' Kimi Antonelli who has extended his lead at the championship to 84 points. His teammate George Russell was forced to retire with a power unit failure. Ferrari's Lewis Hamilton finished third.
16: Thank you very much, Isaac.
0: Let's get some business news now. We can cross to the Singapore studio, speak to our presenter Archana Shukla there about this story. You may have heard of the news before. Oil exports from the Middle East exceeding their pre-war levels for the first time, according to data from a maritime tracking firm. What do we know, Archana, and what has it done to the price of oil?
19: Well, you know, Rob, we'll want to clarify that this data of Kepler that we are quoting is at least 4 to 5 days old. And it mentions that, yes, Middle East oil did go up to pre-war levels in terms of supplies out of the Middle East. And, you know, more than 40% of the Middle East oil is now bypassing the Strait of Hormuz, which is still, stuck. Over the weekend, we've had some more strikes, and the situation, some reports say, may have changed. So while the situation was true for last week, we are yet not aware if that situation is true for today as well. Because with the renewed strikes on Sunday, some of the shipping companies are now back again looking at the risks and maybe holding back on their supplies through the Strait of Hormuz. But yes, over the past few weeks, we've seen the amount of oil moving from the Middle East out to other parts of the world has gone up, because a lot of them are using shuttle services to go to the other side and use the Red Sea or, the other ports in Yemen. And that is somewhere helping supplies being built up. Oil prices for now are slightly lower as compared to last week, but it is still above $100 a barrel as far as Brent crude is concerned, about $101 per barrel. And that really is driven by the fact that European Union and some of the major countries have decided to release more diesel supplies in the market.
0: Despite all of that, though, it is still significantly higher, the price of oil, than it was before the war began.
19: Absolutely. You know, over $100 a barrel is something. And you know, the Middle East oil is what the entire Asia is dependent on at this point in time. They are trying to look at more supplies from other parts, but Middle East is what supplies most of the oil. And it directly does affect day-to-day life, transport, pricing for all of us. And it is certainly much higher than what, the governments would want it to be.
0: Thank you very much. Archana Shukla there at the Business Desk in Singapore.
16: To India now, where three female journalists have accused police officers in India of sexual harassment during street protests in the capital, Delhi. The claims come after the force detained scores of young people calling for the resignation of the chief election commissioner. For more on this, let's speak now to the BBC's Jugal Purohit, joining us live from Delhi. Jugal, good to have you with us. Tell us more about these allegations by these female journalists.
20: Well, Krupa, we understand that these allegations basically come from a protest that was organized on the 3rd of October to press the demand of the protesters seeking the ouster of the chief election commission, as you just mentioned. And that's when these three journalists, we saw in the later part of the 3rd of October, in the evening is when we saw these journalists taking their complaints right in front of the police station, doing a protest there so as to get themselves heard and to get their complaints registered. What we now know is that the Delhi police has transferred the complaint from the police station where initial complaint was lodged to the crime branch, but within the same Delhi police. They're saying this is being done to ensure impartiality in the probe, but it seems unlikely that the protesters, the journalists are satisfied, because ultimately, as I said, it's part of the same architecture. What we are also getting to know is, and there are unconfirmed reports, we don't have a Delhi police comment yet, but some of these protesters were overnight staying outside the police station, demanding action. Some of them are claiming on social media that they have been forcibly removed from the police station and have been taken to another police station, which is a few kilometers away. So there is not much that the Delhi police has shared in terms of the progress on the complaints that have been made. But the complainants themselves are claiming that they are being forcibly removed from the police station where they were seeking justice from.
16: Okay, so we'll keep an eye on how that develops. But this is part of protests by young people calling for the resignation of the Chief Election Commissioner. And it sounds like you might be out and about. I can hear the beeps there on the streets. This is now the third day of protests there in the capital.
20: That's right. We saw these protests taking place over the weekend. This morning, I am very close to the site where there's a protest announced in an hour from now. So far, everything seems normal in Delhi. The traffic is flowing normally. The metro underground stations are operational. But there is heavy, heavy security presence. All the entry points into the main protest site have been completely sealed. Even we journalists are not able to enter. So the police is out in full force, seemingly ready to take on whatever comes their way today.
16: Thanks so much, Jugal, there for us in Delhi. If you'd like more on what's behind these protests, do go to BBC News Online and check out our India pages there.
0: Now, according to data from the UK's National Health Service, cancer rates are rising among younger adults in Britain, leaving doctors increasingly worried about why more people in their 20s, 30s and 40s are being diagnosed. As Hayley Hassel reports, sometimes scientists believe they may be also able to find ways to reduce the risk.
2: They've said it's bowel cancer and it's spread to the liver.
21: Good block.
22: Nice. 4 years ago, Leanne was settling into family life with her wife and son. Then, aged just 38, she was diagnosed with bowel cancer. Now 42, she's living with stage 4 disease.
2: The first thing that goes through my mind every single time is our son. Like, I just cannot grasp that we have to prepare him potentially very soon. I might not be here anymore.
22: Leanne is part of a worrying trend. Cancer rates in young adults are rising, and specialists say they're seeing more diagnoses than were once associated mainly with older age.
23: We're probably seeing, you know, 5 to 10% of our patients.
22: At the Royal Marsden's Young Onset Cancer Service, doctors say the increase has been dramatic. Here's Dr. Nalini Hogan.
23: We're seeing a huge rise in bowel cancer, but also other gastrointestinal cancers in young people.
22: Researchers are trying to understand why. At King's College London, scientists are working as part of the biggest ever global study carried out into bowel cancer. Professor Sarah Berry says something appears to have changed between generations.
24: Those that were born in the 1990s have about 3 times the risk of developing early onset bowel cancer compared with those who were born in the 1950s.
22: Researchers are looking into possible causes, from obesity and lack of exercise to pollution, microplastics, and changes in what we eat. One area of growing interest is exposure to chemicals found in everyday products. After a series of product recalls from discount stores, Panorama commissioned lab testing of 4 body mists from 2 stores. One was okay, but 2 out of a pack of 3 marketed towards children and bought from home bargains were not. Tests found Marshmallow Kisses and Blueberry Muffin Body Mists, both made in China, contained a chemical known as DBP, which the UK has banned in cosmetics.
25: DBP is classed as reprotoxic.
22: So experts say DBP is a hormone-disrupting chemical, and exposure to it can be a risk during key stages of development, including puberty. Here's Professor Paul Fowler.
25: Applying DBP to the skin could well be associated with increased health risks later in life, including cancers.
22: Panorama wrote to Home Bargains, but it said nobody was available to comment. Researchers stress that chemicals are only one of a number of possible explanations for rising cancer rates. They're also looking closely at diet and what's happening inside the gut.
23: So we've got your results. So we first looked at your inflammation.
22: As part of a King's College study, twin sisters Karen and Sarah were asked to increase the amount of fibre in their diets for 4 weeks. Researchers, including Dr. Rosie Branson-Smith, then measured changes linked to bowel cancer risk.
23: We found that for both of you, 2 out of 3 of your inflammation markers reduced.
22: The study is small and scientists say much more research is needed, but they hope it could point towards practical ways of reducing cancer risk through lifestyle changes. For Leanne, she's backing more research into understanding cancers in young people.
2: But I would find it amazing if we could start before others.
22: Scientists say there's still much they don't know, but the race is on to understand how more young onset cancers can be prevented.
0: Hayley Hassel reporting.
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3: Boulder, Colorado is suing 2 big energy companies, arguing they deceived people about the harms of fossil fuels and contributed to costly disasters.
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3: 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That's on the next Morning Edition from NPR News.
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0: Coming up, rebel forces in Ethiopia's northern Tigray region have withdrawn from the regional capital, Mekele.
16: How girls in particular are paying a heavy price for climate change.
0: And a new species of lizard found high up in the mountain.
5: BBC News with Neil Nunes. Brazil's presidential election is heading to a second round runoff after neither the left-wing president Lula da Silva nor his right-wing challenger Flavio Bolsonaro won a majority. Mr. Bolsonaro will take a lead of less than 2 percentage points into the runoff in 3 weeks. The US has withdrawn all its bombers from an airbase in England, which was the target of a suspected terror plot, and redeployed them to their home stations. Last week, Britain declared a major incident after intercepting vans apparently on their way to the base. Oil exports from Middle Eastern states other than Iran have exceeded pre-war levels for the first time, according to data from a maritime tracking firm. The figures show exports above pre-war levels on 4 of the last 7 days at the end of September, despite attacks on vessels continuing in the Strait of Hormuz. The UN climate change chief Simon Steele is warning that rising temperatures are putting pregnant mothers and newborn babies at increasing risk. Russia has launched heavy airstrikes across Ukraine, targeting civilian and industrial infrastructure in the south. The governor of Kherson said at least 6 people were injured as the region was hit by airstrikes, drones and gunfire. American police say they have arrested a Chinese-American woman accused of spying for China. Wang Yingjiang is accused of spying on a relative of a senior Taiwanese official in the city of Seattle. France is starting another school week with hundreds of schools fully or partially closed as pupils' protests continue. The education minister said the closures were due to safety concerns. Pupils argue teacher absence, overlong school days, and poor facilities are hindering their studies. BBC World News.
16: Thanks very much, Neil. Hello, welcome to Newsday. Rob and Krupa with you.
0: Coming up, we'll get the latest from the northern Ethiopian region of Tigray, which has witnessed fighting in the past 10 days or so. Well, we're also going to introduce you to a new species of lizard, which has been discovered high up in the Andes.
16: I've also been talking to the founder of the world's first overseas boarding school for Afghan girls. And on the subject of the well-being of girls, why climate change adversely impacts girls the most, one expert will explain why.
0: Isaac will be here with your sport as well. Of course, he's going to bring you up to date with that contentious international game between the Republic of Ireland and Brazil. Your thoughts on all of our stories, welcome, of course, by text or WhatsApp. Do send your thoughts to +44 77 86 20 50 85. But we're going to begin this half hour with the news that rebel forces in Ethiopia's northern Tigray region have said they have temporarily withdrawn from the regional capital Mekele as fighting with the national army moves towards the city. The Tigray People's Liberation Front, which has been running the region, said its decision to relocate was made because of concerns about risks to civilians. Well, fighting erupted in recent weeks between the TPLF and the federal government forces alongside allied fighters in parts of Ethiopia's northern regions. An hour ago, we spoke to Duke Burbage, who's from the Health Professionals Network for Tigray, which helps get specialist doctors into remote communities, and he updated us on the past 10 days with communications in the area largely switched off.
6: Everything was shut down after I talked to you before, and it was a bit chaotic. People couldn't get to their mobile banking. People couldn't talk to their family outside. Everybody was very worried. But there was a relative calm for most of the time. The last couple of days, about 2 days ago, that sort of broke down when troops left the city. But it seems to be a bit calmer now. Last night was relatively calm. There were a couple of instances of gunfire and that sort of thing, but it was much calmer.
0: Duke Burbage there in Mekele. Let's get more on this with BBC Africa's Caleb Moges, who's covering the story from Nairobi. Just tell us what the TPLF have said about their reasons for withdrawing from Mekele, because there had been concerns that there was potentially going to be quite a bit of fighting in the city.
9: Very true. Federal forces, Ethiopian federal forces and pro-government militia are now in control of the capital city, Mekele. They entered the city after TPLF for the Tigrayan forces withdrew, and federal troops are now being seen, you know, patrolling key institutions in the capital. The TPLF says it withdrew from Mekele reportedly to avoid further destruction in the city and also civilian casualties. And residents actually reported looting of some government institutions as Tigrayan forces pulled back from the city. So their main statement is that they pulled back from the city to avoid destruction and civilian casualties for now.
0: And they had said that they had left the city temporarily. Do we have any more information about what that could mean?
9: They said they will operate from somewhere else without mentioning which that area is. But we are hearing that fighting has continued, you know, outside of Mekele in other parts of Tigray. So it could maybe, you know, point to a direction of a guerrilla fight or insurgency, which happened in the last war in Tigray region.
0: Okay, so this is not the end of the conflict then, it just moves into a new phase.
9: It doesn't necessarily mean the conflict has ended, because there are fightings happening in Amhara region. This is another state in the northern part of Ethiopia. And we're hearing that the Fano militia in Amhara state are actively fighting federal troops. And there are fightings in Afar, another region in northern Ethiopia. So the fighting has not necessarily ended. And we are also hearing reports of drone strikes and air strikes on TPLF positions outside of the capital. So does not necessarily mean the conflict has ended. And there are active fightings happening in Tigray in other parts of Ethiopia.
0: We've also had Ethiopia sever diplomatic relations with Eritrea, its neighbour to the north, after it accused it of supporting those rebels, the TPLF, and other nations have been accused of being drawn into this conflict as well. Is anybody attempting to seriously bring this conflict to an end?
9: For now, the African Union is calling for restraint in between Ethiopia, Eritrea, Egypt and Sudan. Ethiopia accuses these three countries of supporting rebels in the north, particularly Egypt and Eritrea. And Ethiopia and Eritrea have been trading blames since the end of the last war in 2022. The African Union is calling for calm in that region, EU the same. But Washington or the United States is increasingly concerned about the Ethiopia-Eritrea, the Ethiopia-Tigray fighting could, you know, turn into a broader Ethiopia-Eritrea confrontation. Just yesterday, the United States State Department said Ethiopia and Eritrea should exercise maximum restraint and, you know, return to dialogue. It also warned that another regional conflict could produce a major humanitarian crisis. This is a major concern by the likes of the US, the EU, the African Union.
0: All right, thank you very much for the latest there. That's BBC Africa's Caleb Moggers there on an update with the situation across Ethiopia.
16: Next, it is fair to say that climate change is bad news for most of us, but a new study says young girls in particular are paying a heavy price. Research carried out by Plan International found that climate shocks leave them facing additional and often less visible risks. That means a greater danger of child marriage, violence and teen pregnancy. For more, I spoke earlier to the head of Plan International, Rina Ghilani. She's a former UN Assistant Secretary General and Climate Crisis Coordinator.
10: We interviewed 5,000 girls in five different countries across the world. We looked at data of 3 million girls over three decades of health data, and they pointed to the same findings. Basically, what happens is that three things break at once in a climate crisis, and they impact girls severely. The first is, of course, that families lose income. The second is that in a disaster, things like health and education shut down first. And what happens is that we're seeing and hearing from girls themselves that the rate of child marriage or violence against girls and women, and also issues like having to leave school earlier and therefore vulnerable to child labor, happens first to girls. And in fact, in most countries we saw after a climate crisis, the rates double.
16: So significant data and a wide range of consequences, from a deterioration in education to a greater risk of child marriage, as you highlight. And where in particular is this playing out, Rina?
10: So it's not all equal, you're right, particularly the most vulnerable girls. So we're seeing minority communities in areas and low-income communities where already there's vulnerability and where already the climate crisis is hitting and affecting countries the most. That's where we're seeing the worst consequences for girls.
16: And when it comes to action, we broadly speak about climate action, you know, on a kind of macro level. But this is more than that. This is targeting specifically young girls. What can be done realistically?
10: There's plenty that can be done. The forecast can be changed, as our report title says. And there's a few things we can do. One, we can act ahead of an actual disaster. So we know now most of the time when a disaster's coming. And we can put in place systems to make sure cash, for example, gets to families so that if they're losing income, they have a source available. We can make sure that the healthcare system can continue and health workers can reach areas that are isolated during a crisis. We can also make sure that girls get back to school really quickly. And these three things are the biggest form of protection for any girl during a crisis.
16: Your report specifically points to some countries like Peru, where the impacts are particularly strong.
10: That's right. And Peru, Bangladesh, Senegal, Kenya, Zimbabwe, these are all countries that are already facing a lot of problems due to the consequences of climate change. So when a disaster hits these places, such as a flood or drought, it impacts those communities in particularly vulnerable areas in those countries far worse because they're already facing the consequences of long-term climate change. So adaptation is the other thing that's needed. Only 6% of financing goes to adaptation, and that is something that needs to happen now, not just preventing future climate crisis, but what is happening now needs to be adapted to.
16: A related story, Rina, in our bulletins this morning is from the UN climate change chief, who was warned that rising temperatures are putting pregnant mothers and newborn babies at increasing risk. And in light of what you've spoken about there, a rise in pregnancies as a result of climate change in girls, this will come as no surprise to you.
10: No, that's right. And we are seeing exactly that. Our research found the same thing, that more than half of the girls that we interviewed actually see problems in pregnancy or childbirth. And one in five of them was speaking from personal experience. And that's largely also due to nutritional issues. Many cannot get access to nutritional food, but also healthcare not being available. So we are seeing the same in our research.
16: Rina Gelani there from Plan International.
0: You're listening to Newsday from the BBC World Service with Krupa Paddy and Rob Young. A reminder of our main headlines. Brazil's presidential election is heading to a second round runoff after neither the left-wing president, Lula da Silva, nor his right-wing challenger, Flavio Bolsonaro, won a majority. And the US has withdrawn all of its bombers from an airbase in England, which had been the target of a plot allegedly backed by Iran. Well, Dennis, listening in Western Kenya, has been in touch to say withdrawing the bombers back to their home base in the USA is a big win for Iran and Iranian sympathisers. Daniel, listening in Juba in South Sudan, says, I think the alleged plot on RAF Fairford was staged by those against the Iran-US war. And Mystic in Sierra Leone says the US is feeling insecure. I think they should embrace dialogue, the best solution to put an end to the war against Iran. Thank you very much for your thoughts. Let's get all your sports headlines. Isaac's here.
18: We start with international football. Ireland drew 1-1 with Israel in a match that has been full of contention. Tensions between the two sides have heated up in the run-up to their two Nations League matches. And on Saturday, the Irish pre-match press conference was ended abruptly after their coach, Jaime Halgrimsson, was asked questions about alleged racism by Irish players by Israeli journalists. As attention turned to the pitch, second match ended even, with Halgrimsson saying he felt the Israeli team were trying to intimidate his side. He admitted he was relieved to see an end to the fixtures.
8: Yeah, I'm absolutely delighted this is finished. It's taken a toll of out of us all. And yeah, I've given so much credit to the players. They have been absolutely amazing in tough times, and I wish no national team to go through what we have gone through for the last 2 weeks.
18: Yeah, the Irish Times are reporting that Ireland's head of athletic performance, Damien Doyle, alleged he had been spat at by an Israeli player during half-time. While Halgrimsson refused to be drawn on it, this was the response of Israel's coach, Ran Ben-Shimon.
11: Half-time, I was in the dressing room, in my room, with my staff. I didn't see anything. When I'm going to see and check, I will get back with you to you with the answer. I didn't see anything. I was in my room.
18: Let's talk women's football now. Despite leading twice against champions Manchester City, Arsenal suffered defeat.
12: Regina now scampers forward, plays it into Bunny Shaw on the edge of the penalty area, leaves Leah Williamson on the floor and slides it into the bottom corner. Manchester City have a four. Bunny Shaw has her goal. Arsenal undone, and surely Arsenal beaten here.
18: Yep, Arsenal were beaten 4-2. The early favourites to win the title find themselves 10 points behind league leaders City, who have won all five of their matches to start the season. Gunners coach Renee Schlegers was asked if she felt her side was still in the title race.
13: At the moment, it's not a conversation, so we're not talking about a title race for ourselves now.
18: Short and sweet. Max Verstappen got a first win of the season in Bahrain, as the BBC's Formula One correspondent Harry Benjamin explains.
14: A dramatic Bahrain Grand Prix in Malaysia, heavy rain and bizarre software issues leading to two delayed starts. When things eventually got going, the two Mercedes found their way to the front of the field, but as conditions stabilised, Max Verstappen retook the lead and never looked back, taking his first win of the season ahead of Kimi Antonelli and Lewis Hamilton, rounding out the podium. Antonelli's championship lead grows to 84 points ahead of his teammate George Russell after a late race retirement for the Brit. Formula One doesn't stop here, and it's straight to Singapore, which also plays host to the last of the sprint races.
18: Plenty more sports news at the BBC Sport website.
16: Thank you very much, Isaac, there. Now to Afghanistan. It stands out as the only country in the world where secondary and higher education is strictly forbidden to girls and young women. According to the UN, nearly 2.2 million of them are now barred from attending school beyond the primary level due to the regressive decision since the Taliban came into power. But one woman has defied the odds to ensure Afghan women can keep learning. Her name is Shabana Basij Rasak, and she's the founder of the School of Leadership Leadership Afghanistan. That is an all-girls boarding school, and it is based in Rwanda. The school was established in Kabul, that was back in 2016, but was then forced to relocate to Rwanda in 2021.
7: We have built a permanent campus in Rwanda. We arrived in Rwanda in August of 2021, and since we arrived, we'd been operating from a hotel facility, a hotel complex that we had turned into, to the best of our ability, to a functioning boarding school environment. As you can imagine, the restaurant was converted into a dining hall. The hotel rooms were converted into either dorm rooms or classrooms, etc. And in 2023, we were able to purchase a plot of land and design the campus and start the construction of our campus in August of this year, as the world and people in Afghanistan were looking at a five-year anniversary of Taliban takeover. A painful time and a painful reminder of all the rights that girls and women in Afghanistan have. In Afghanistan, we're looking at a five-year anniversary of Taliban takeover. A painful time and a painful reminder.

0: How did the school end up in Rwanda as a primary destination? Because it may not be the obvious choice.
1: We weren't intending on taking our students far away. We were really hoping to stay in the region, in neighboring country. At that time, it was the only nation in the world that welcomed us. We had a friend who could pick up the phone and call President Paul Kagame directly and ask him if he would be willing to host an all-girls school from Afghanistan for a while, to which he had apparently said quite easily, yes, of course, they could come in.
0: Whilst the Rwandan government has welcomed you, how has this school been received, firstly, by the families of Afghanistan, but secondly, by the authorities there in Afghanistan? How is it being seen?
1: Our operation would be illegal in Afghanistan today. We would quite simply not be able to do what we do today, which is to educate girls beyond sixth grade. We each year receive more than, especially in the past 2 years, we have received more than 5,000 applications from Afghan girls across the world.
0: And how many spaces do you have?
1: We have less than 50 spaces.
0: Oh, goodness.
1: Mm-hmm. And so it's quite painful. It's not a number we brag about. It's quite painful for us to know that this is the only option for girls to be able to attend. And so as part of our planning, we decided that if we can't bring all of these girls, Afghan girls, to Rwanda to study at SOLA, we need to bring SOLA to them. And so in March 2024, we launched a WhatsApp-based online platform called SOLA X. Mm-hmm. And since the launch, as of today, we have more than 43,000 users on the platform. 85% of them are inside Afghanistan and the rest are across the world.
0: What happens at the end of their studies when they've done, you know, they've done their studies until 18? Thereafter, do they return to Afghanistan or do they seek opportunities abroad or elsewhere?
1: Well, unfortunately, they cannot return because these are girls. They're attending School of Leadership Afghanistan, and they are driven. They're motivated. They're leaders already. They're not future leaders. They're already leaders, and they want to pursue their higher education, and that's exactly what they do.
0: Can you just explain whether or not they come with their families, or are they disconnected from their families? Their families are back in Afghanistan.
1: They cannot, you know, we admit students from all over the world and, you know, from Afghan refugee communities as well. And the, you know, logistically for families, it's not easy to pick up and move.
0: You yourself have personal experience of just how difficult it is to study in Afghanistan as a female, because at the age of six, you were sent covertly to school, and your parents face risks in doing so.
1: I'm shaped so much by that experience. You know, today I'm an Afghan woman in my 30s, and I look back at that time. I never imagined in my wildest imagination that I would be talking about Taliban in the present tense again. You know, my parents took enormous risk to their lives and our lives to send me and my sisters to secret schools. But, you know, there were these incredibly brave Afghan women who opened secret schools in their homes, in their living rooms, allowing us to go to their homes every day to study, knowing that if Taliban caught us, we would get punished, but our teachers would most likely get killed for educating girls. And yet they did. They took that risk every single day because they wanted to keep that hope alive for Afghan girls. And so I look at myself as an inheritor of that Afghan women's bravery and commitment to fighting for what is right, and not just for girls and women, but for all of us and for people in Afghanistan and the world.
0: And that was Shabana Basij Razak there. And this message from Deluxe in Monrovia says, denying girls and women of basic education is a serious violation of their rights. For how long will this barbaric act continue? The Taliban should be ashamed of themselves. Thank you for your message, Deluxe. And do keep your messages coming in.
2: Now, 5 kilometres above sea level in the cold, thin air of the Andes in South

0: America, breathing is difficult. But incredibly, scientists in Peru have identified a new species of lizard living at those extreme heights. And it gives researchers a closer look at the remarkable biodiversity of the high Andes, where wildlife has had to adapt to some of the harshest conditions on Earth. César Aguiar-Puntriano is an associate professor at the National University of San Marcos in Lima and is one of the scientists who discovered this lizard.
1: These lizards are mostly Andean lizards. They are about 5 to 8 centimeters long. They're relatively small. Some of them also are eat plants or a mix of plants and insects. And this is one of the most rich genus in the neotropics.
2: And how did you come across it? Were you expecting to find this lizard so high up?
1: Yeah, because I'm also working in a museum. We have a collection of lizards from different parts of Peru and especially in the highlands. But the taxonomy of these lizards is challenging. In some areas, like in the high Andean plateau of Peru and Bolivia, is more challenging.
2: Explain why.
1: One is that the morphology of the lizards doesn't have diagnostic features. So it's not easy to recognize between species. And then also when we sequence DNA, some lizards from the same locality are not in the same evolutionary group. You expected that lizards from the same locality should be in the same evolutionary group.
2: Just tell us how this small lizard manages to survive in such a harsh environment.
1: One of them is that they are viviparous. So they have the babies inside the mother for most of the developed time. So the embryos does not have to experience the harsh temperature, so the low temperatures of the high Andes, and also the hypoxic environment of the high Andes. And also, because you can expect that on this high elevation, the biodiversity is low, they also eat plants.
2: Does this discovery suggest there perhaps could be other species living in the high Andes?
1: Yes. Exactly. I think there are a hiding biodiversity in the high Andes, but it's kind of difficult to recognize just looking at the morphology and sometimes looking at the DNA, because maybe there are other evolutionary processes that are working involved in this area.
2: Are you searching for these potential new species now?
1: Yes, I'm looking for a new species. Also, I'm working with students to find this new species.
2: That's amazing, isn't it? Because most people in your field will not discover a new species in their entire career, and you might discover several.
1: Yes. I think in Peru, the reptile biodiversity, especially lizards and snakes, are underestimated. Probably we are going to find more new species now that DNA is more available, the DNA methods. We expected to have, like, in the next 5 years, probably 200 more new species.
0: That was César Aguiar-Puntriano there, an associate professor at the National University of San Marcos in Lima, who discovered that new lizard. He said he was excited. He didn't sound hugely excited, but
3: he's a humble wildlife scientist.
0: He is very indeed humble, and we have a photo of the new lizard on the BBC website. Cute, it is not. It's a lizard.
3: I think it's rather cute.
0: Would you have one as a pet?
3: I would not.
0: Good luck to César as he heads back up the Andes to try to find more new species. You're with Newsday on the BBC World Service.
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6: This is your NPR News regional weather report for the Twin Cities. Tonight, expect clear skies and cool conditions. Overnight lows will be in the low 40s. Monday looks sunny and beautiful. Highs expected again in the upper 60s. Monday night will be warmer under partly cloudy skies. Overnight lows will be in the 50s. Tuesday looks especially beautiful. Sunny skies, highs expected in the mid-70s. Tuesday night it'll clear out with overnight lows around 50.
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0: France is bracing for more student protests as up to 500 schools will be totally or partially closed on Monday. We'll speak to a former teacher who's now become a candidate for the right-wing national rally.
7: Also, the US has withdrawn all 12 of its B-1 bombers from an airbase in southern England, which had been the target of what was called a suspected terrorist plot a week ago. The aircraft had launched attacks on Iran.
0: And Brazil's presidential election is heading to a second round runoff after neither of the main candidates won a majority. Flavio Bolsonaro, a son of the detained former president Jair, was 2 percentage points ahead of the incumbent Lula da Silva. We'll get the latest on that after a bulletin of the BBC News.
8: Live from NPR News, I'm Dale Willman. The Supreme Court opens a new term this week. NPR's Nina Totenberg takes a look at some of the cases that could come before the courts.
9: Even as the justices will hear major cases on climate change, immigration, guns, and religion, there are many more hot-button issues waiting in the wings. Among them, whether the court will reverse nearly a half-century-old precedent that bars the posting of the Ten Commandments in public school classrooms. More immediately, though, the justices are likely to be drawn into the election. The Trump administration has sought to influence elections in numerous ways, and Democrats have lawyers across the country ready to fight what they perceive as illegal measures. In the end, though, some of these clashes are bound to make it to the Supreme Court. Nina Totenberg, NPR News, Washington.
8: Tennessee Governor Bill Lee has chosen the person who will lead the investigation into two failed executions this year. As Mariana Bacchiao at member station WPLN reports, the governor is again tapping former U.S. Attorney Ed Stanton.
10: Lee called for the third-party review after last week's botched execution left Krista Pike in critical condition but alive at a local hospital. The current lethal injection process was developed after Stanton's last review found problems with how the state inspected the drugs it uses to carry out the death penalty. Lee says Stanton's investigation will determine if the current protocol was followed and evaluate its effectiveness from there. In the meantime, the governor has called off the remaining execution scheduled for this year. For NPR News, I'm Mariana Baca-Yao in Nashville.
8: The midterm elections are now less than a month away, and polling shows the chances for a big Democratic win are climbing. But as NPR's Domenico Montanaro tells us, a lot can still happen between now and November 3rd.
11: It's not election day. Things can change no matter what. And the fact is that everything shows movement in Democrats' direction. When everything heads in one direction, that's important. You know, that's all that really should be taken away from the polls at this point. Midterms are always tough on the president's party. The president himself has acknowledged that many times. The national mood, especially when it comes to the economy and the war in Iran, are against the president and his party.
8: High school students in France say they'll resume their protests this week over what they say are inequalities in the school system. They say teaching, facilities, and opportunities for advancement are not as good for students in disadvantaged neighborhoods. France's education minister says as many as 500 schools will be closed on Monday because of those protests. German Chancellor Friedrich Merz announced a new aid package for Ukraine on Sunday. The aid is valued at more than 1.3 billion euros. Much of that money is for military assistance, including long-range strike weapons and combat drones. Merz announced the new aid during a visit to Kyiv. The visit came as Russia continues to increase its attacks on Ukrainian cities. You're listening to NPR News. The president of Cornell University says the institution must do better. A former student has filed a civil lawsuit against the school, alleging she was gang raped at a fraternity house in 2024. NPR's Kristen Wright reports.
12: Cornell University President Michael Kotlikoff says it's a defining moment for the university.
13: What happened to Jane Doe in 2024 is deeply disturbing and will weigh heavily on our community for years to come.
12: He acknowledges mounting questions over Cornell's handling of the young woman's rape allegations and concerns about campus culture.
13: It raises heartbreaking and troubling issues about sexual assault, dehumanization, and aspects of party culture, alcohol, and drug use.
12: Cornell's president says the school's taking immediate action to strengthen sexual assault prevention and education and substance use resources, and will take a serious look at the role of fraternities and sororities in campus life. He also announced an outside review into Cornell's handling of the case. Kristen Wright, NPR News.
8: The Coast Guard has called off the search for any possible survivors from a medical transport plane that went missing early Saturday morning off the eastern U.S. coast. The plane was traveling from Bermuda to Boston and was carrying six people, including four from Canada. There was little change at the top of the AP college football rankings following Saturday's games. In Week 5, Texas, Georgia, Notre Dame, Miami, and Ohio State hold down the top five spots. The defending national champion Indiana fell one spot to seventh, despite beating Rutgers 47-15, while Alabama inexplicably leapfrogged Indiana to land at number six. BYU is in eighth, while one-loss Ole Miss and LSU round out the top 10. I'm Dale Willman, NPR News.
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0: Thank you very much indeed for that bulletin of news. Hello, you're with Newsday from the BBC World Service with Krupa Puddy and Rob Young. Thanks for being with us today. Coming up in the next half an hour, we're going to look at why the US has decided to withdraw its bombers from a British military base. If you have any questions on that, please send them to us. We can put them to our security correspondent.
15: Also, we will go to Brazil, preparing now for a second round of its presidential elections, and also to France, as students there protest. Those protests are expanding. More than 5,000 people, 85% of them minors, have been arrested since the start of that movement. Do get in touch on any of the stories you hear in the usual ways. Our number, country code 44 77 86 20 50 85.
0: Well, we will begin in France with this. Students have been protesting across the country over what they say are teacher absences, long school days, and poor facilities that, they argue, are hindering their studies. Well, as the protests have taken place, there have been some shocking scenes of violence on social media, and more than 5,000 people have been arrested after clashes with riot police. As a new week begins, up to 500 schools are due to be partially or totally closed because of security concerns, after 24 schools were burned or ransacked since the beginning of the protests. One of the centres of these demonstrations has been the Saint-Emin district, south of Paris. We can head there now and speak to Ivanka Dimitrova, who is a former teacher and is also a candidate for the right-wing National Rally, the party currently leading the opinion polls in France. Welcome to the programme. Will schools be closed in your district today?
16: Yes. Thank you so much for inviting me. I am absolutely interested in what's going on in France, and I think it's a very sad thing and very dangerous things, because young people are always a potential dangerous movement that comes out of control very quickly. And although the initial claims of the students are absolutely legitimate, the violence that has overcome this movement is a very, very dangerous thing.
0: So you accept then that the students have legitimate concerns. Do you agree with many of them that the teachers are off too much, that the days are just too long, that buildings are crumbling?
16: Absolutely, absolutely. You know, for the last 40 years, there has been no profound, no deep reform in French educational system. I think that the main problem is the bad distribution of the effort time. Here you have 6 or 7 weeks of hard work and then 2 weeks of holidays. When students are idle, and the rest of the time they are overcharged with work.
2: Now, some critics say that the government chose to reduce the amount of money going to public education rather than spend money to address some of the structural issues such as teacher shortages, crumbling buildings and overcrowded classrooms. If the opinion polls are correct and your party is in a position of power after the next election, would you spend more money on education?
16: For our movement, education is an essential issue. And I'm sure that the amount of money necessary will be allocated to education. But in the same time, we still claim that discipline and the taste of work should be taught to our young people. You know, nowadays, the left forces repeat to young people, you have the right of laziness. We do not stand by this position. The right of laziness is a bad thing. Young people have the energy and the objective, the target to succeed in life, and they have to work for this.
2: Isn't it the opposite, though? Aren't these students saying they want to learn, they want a better education, they don't want teachers to be off for classes to go without a teacher? They do want to learn, and at a time when many people are worried about cost of living crises and the potential threat that artificial intelligence holds for their job prospects, young people are worried.
16: It is true that most of the young people want to learn, but do you think that blocking schools will permit them to work? It is not the good manner to do things. Blocking universities is a violent thing. And then aggressing teachers, aggressing journalists, aggressing policemen is a very violent action. It is not the one that will lead to the accomplishment of the claims of the students.
2: Now, more than 5,000 people have been arrested. What do you make of the authorities' response? Because many of the student groups say the response has been too tough. It has been violent.
16: We have come to a non-return point when instead of talking to groups representative of different students would be considered by the government, would be listened to by the government, this has not happened. And it should have happened a long time ago. The lack of listening to people's claims is a dangerous thing because it leads to violence, inevitably.
2: Thank you very much. That's Ivanka Dimitrova, a former teacher who is a candidate for the right-wing National Rally Party in France.
15: Let's turn to Brazil now, where the right-wing Senator Flavio Bolsonaro has won the first round of the country's presidential election, beating the incumbent left-wing President Lula da Silva. Mr. Bolsonaro's result exceeded expectations, but he didn't get more than 50% of the votes required to win outright, and that means that there will be a runoff vote in 20 days' time. The competition offers two profoundly different visions for Latin America's largest nation. Mr. Lula, who is 80, he said he was surprised he was trailing his much younger challenger.
17: The result is often unexpected. We never managed to get everything we wanted. I confess to you that I was convinced I was going to win the election in the first round. But we have a second round, and the second round is when we are really put to the test. It's the moment for us to show the true picture of Brazil today and the Brazil we want. So starting tomorrow, we begin a new campaign.
15: Well, a short time ago, I got a chance to speak to Lucas Aragao, director of the Arco Advice political consultancy, and I asked him how closely this election is contested.
18: Numerically, it is a very close contest. However, it is a much more favorable scenario for Senator Flavio Bolsonaro of the opposition in the runoff, in the second round that will happen in about 3 weeks from now. The reason being is that the remainder of the votes from the other candidates that won't make it to the second round are much more linked to a center-right, right-wing vote rather to a center-left, which would be better for President Lula. So after this first round results, it is a very challenging scenario for the incumbent, President Lula, and a much more favorable scenario for the opposition.
15: How divided do you think people are there in Brazil?
18: Well, this has become a very identitarian race. I think that in recent years, this has increased in Brazil a lot. We are used to being a country where the economy has been the major topic of our elections from the past. However, this has been a very stable election with a very crystallized electorate. Even though it was an electoral cycle plagued with scandals that hit both sides and maybe hit harder Flavio Bolsonaro, but also Lula had its fair share of problems with his government and with allies. And we had a very volatile news cycle during the election. The electorate didn't change much, meaning that it is very crystallized, both candidates facing strong rejections and with little space for convincement. This was not an election of proposals, of arguments. It was an election based on rejection from one side to the other, and ultimately hurting more following this first round results. The incumbent, after 4 years of Lula in government, the economy on paper has performed well, but with problems regarding purchasing power, inflation of basic items, very expensive credit. So there was never a sensation of popularity, and the numbers prove that it has never been a popular government, and these first round results prove this.
15: I want to better understand what both candidates stand for, because whilst they're very familiar names to people in Brazil, we have the son of Jair Bolsonaro in that top seat there, standing for the party on the right. And does he stand for the same principles as his father, or does he come with his own identity, in your opinion?
18: Well, it's an election, it's a candidacy of Flavio Bolsonaro anchored mostly on his father. He would never be in this position of being a top contender, being in the first round in first place, reaching a runoff with the status of favoritism, if it weren't for the base that was created by his father, Jair Bolsonaro. That said, he has been trying to sell himself to the electorate as a newer, more modern version of his father, a more moderate version of his father. He has said throughout the election that he is a more centrist version of Bolsonaro. He has said, for instance, that he is the Bolsonaro that got vaccinated, making a comment on his father's view of being anti-vaccine during the pandemic. He has also tried to get much closer to the female voter that historically has rejected Bolsonaro a lot by using in his TV ads and on his campaign a lot of the figure of his mother, of his wife, of his daughters. So he has tried to sell to the electorate a more moderate version of the Bolsonarismo movement.
15: And how does this moderate, more modern perception of the party sit with the United States?
18: President Donald Trump of the United States has never been, he was very clear about his preference towards Senator Flavio Bolsonaro. There has been many moments in the campaign here in Brazil where foreign policy became an election topic, which is very odd for a Brazilian presidential campaign where we usually do not talk about foreign policy. But the fact that Trump involved himself in the situation by creating tariffs for Brazil and by saying that Jair Bolsonaro was trialed on a witch hunt and sanctioning some ministers of the Brazilian Supreme Court, the foreign policy topic became a hot topic in the election. Maybe not one of the main issues, but an issue.
15: That was Lucas Aragao, director of the Arco Advice Political Consultancy. Now, the US has taken the swift decision over the weekend to withdraw 12 of its B-1 bombers that were stationed here in the UK back to American soil. The New York Times, quoting government officials, cites new threats seemingly over and above the potential terror plot at the Fairford Air Base that led to 6 arrests last week here. The Pentagon's European command wouldn't be drawn on that, simply confirming that the aircraft had all left the UK base. Well, for more, we can speak now to Frank Gardner, the BBC's security correspondent, joining us now. Good to have you with us, Frank.
19: Good morning.
15: Good morning.
19: Yes.
15: Right. What do you understand to be the reasoning behind this, in your expert opinion?
19: Well, I'm not sure I call myself expert, but look, it must have been an additional new bit of intelligence, whether it was accurate or not, that prompted this. Because of the speed which this took place, two US officials told the New York Times that it was so sudden that the B-1 Lancer planes were scrambled and put up into the air while the refueling planes needed to get them across the Atlantic were still on the ground being fueled up themselves. So it was that sudden, that urgent. So this comes on top of the existing alert that was in place for about 2 weeks now, so 3 or 4 days before those arrests of the men in the white vans outside the gates or nearby the gates of RAF Fairford. We don't know exactly what the nature of the threat was, but US officials have hinted that it was a threat to attack the base. And the fingers are all pointing at Iran, which denies it. And in fact, they've made a formal complaint to the UK about the accusation that they could be in any way connected to this. But don't forget that the Iran's Islamic Revolutionary Guards Corps issued a very public warning back in July that any country that allows its bases to be used to attack it, Iran, will suffer the consequences. Mm. So it's perfectly logical that that RAF Fairford, a base that has been used for 7 months for what's called defensive airstrikes by the US, i.e. against missile sites and drone sites in Iran that are being used to attack its neighbors. It's perfectly logical to assume that Iran would be a possible candidate here.
2: Frank Nkombe, who's listening in Yaoundé in Cameroon, has been in touch with a question for you. She asks, does the withdrawal of the US bombers from RAF Fairford signal only a temporary security precaution, or could it indicate a deeper concern about the protection of American military assets in the UK and the future of US-UK defence cooperation?
19: It's a very good question, and I think the answer is both. I'm sorry, that's a bit of a politician's answer, but look, it's perfectly possible that that we'll see these bombers return at some stage when perhaps security, where America is feels that security has improved or that the threat has gone away, because they've been using this base on and off for decades. You know, it's a long-standing historical deal for the US Air Force to use that base, and there are hundreds of US servicemen and women stationed there. But there are ongoing concerns, as I put in my report. Apart from anything, it's financial. The US can't afford to lose another highly expensive aircraft damaged by Iran, like the one on March the 27th. In that precision strike, Iran was able to essentially destroy an E-3 AWACS plane, an early warning plane, on the ground at Prince Sultan Air Base in Saudi Arabia. And that was a huge shock to both to the Saudis and the Americans. That plane cost over $500 million, over $500 million. These B-1 Lancers that have all been withdrawn, their cost is roughly $330 million each. So these are very expensive P-8 pieces of kit. And the US will remember that it wasn't that long ago when pro-Palestine activists broke into, I think it was Bryce Norton, RAF base, and spray-painted a RAF Voyager aircraft, which caused, I think, about £1 million worth of damage. But the fact is that they got in that has really worried people that perhaps security isn't as good as it should be on these bases.
15: Mm. We have also had listeners wondering whether this is a big win for Iran, but we won't have a chance to get your view on that. But for now, Frank Gardner, our security correspondent, thank you for joining us here on Newsday.
0: Isaac Fannin's here with your sport now.
20: Yeah, Ireland's controversial Nations League campaign against Israel has finished with the final match 1-1. Irish coach Jaime Halgrimsson said it felt like the Israeli team were trying to intimidate his side, something refuted by Israel's coach Ran Ben Shimon. On Monday, the Nations League does continue. Some eye-catching matches to look forward to as France take on Belgium at home and Italy host Turkey in the same group. And Portugal boss Jorge Jesus says the door remains open for Cristiano Ronaldo to return to international action after he left the camp early after being an unused substitute against Norway and then finding out he wouldn't start against Denmark. More sport from me a little bit later on.
0: Isaac, thank you very much.
15: Archana Shukla joins us from our Singapore desk for some business news now. And Archana, you are monitoring the oil situation right now. What is the latest?
21: Well, absolutely. Oil is the talk right now, with data from Maritime Tracking Agency saying that oil exports from Middle Eastern countries other than Iran have exceeded pre-war levels for the first time last week, although the situation may have now changed with renewed strikes on Sunday. Oil has been perched at over $100 a barrel. You know, it was 101 last I checked the Brent crude benchmark. And this is coming at a time when some of the world's biggest oil producers say that they will keep oil production steady in November too, so it will be at similar levels as October. OPEC Plus, which brings together major oil producing nations, including the Saudi Arabia and Russia, they all coordinate together on how much oil they will supply to the market. And it's crucial to know their decision because that significantly influences supply and global energy prices for consumers like you and me and businesses. And to understand what all of this means for the oil markets and for, you know, consumers and businesses, I have Janif Shah, who's the Vice President, Commodity Markets for Oil at Rystad Energy. Thanks, Janif, for joining us here on Newsday. First of all, what's your understanding on the current supply picture? Kepler says Mideast oil is back at pre-war levels. Do we have data backing that?
22: Good morning. Thank you for having me on. Of course, a very pertinent discussion topic and very timely in that sense. From our vessel tracking, from our understanding of what flows through the Strait of Hormuz and through the Middle East are, we haven't hit pre-war levels. But again, we are looking to actualize those numbers once we do have evidence of further flow through other choke points and strategic points once vessel availability and tracking does come more available. But discussing the supply picture, of course, that is very heavily linked towards what the flows numbers are. And of course, if flows do exceed what pre-war levels were, we are looking at a potentially faster resumption of supply through the Middle East Gulf countries compared to what was previously noted. So again, that is very critical to what Asian refineries and Asian consumers from a crude consumption angle will be looking at, because that is where most of this crude has historically pointed towards.
21: Absolutely. And a lot of discussion is about, you know, how this affects global prices for oil. What does the OPEC's decision in that sense now, with that backdrop, mean for oil prices? They are saying that they would be doing the same production as October, even in November.
22: Well, this is the real question, in the form that throughout pretty much most of this war period, every OPEC announcement for an unwinding of previously announced cuts has largely been on paper, because OPEC nations who are locked into the Middle East and who are very reliant upon the Strait of Hormuz have not been able to, firstly, increase supply or production, and also based on the flow levels that has backed that sort of a data point. So once again, you know, with OPEC Plus coming out yesterday and coming and saying that they are keeping production steady, it is something that is largely paper-based, because we are yet to see all of those barrels start to hit the market from even a few months ago worth of unwinds.
21: Well, very quickly, what everybody wants to know, does this reignite inflation concerns for you and me and for businesses?
22: Well, absolutely. I think there's two different markets here we have to discuss. There's the crude market and the products market. And of course, the inflation is very much heavily linked towards what consumers are exposed to, which is predominantly the diesel market in Europe. And so, you know, with the lack of diesel availability and the shortage globally.
15: And we'll have to leave it there. That's our business news live from Singapore.
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3: Boulder, Colorado is suing two big energy companies, arguing they deceived people about the harms of fossil fuels and contributed to costly disasters.
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3: Why the case could have ramifications for other issues that cross state lines as a new Supreme Court term begins. That's on the next morning edition from NPR News.
0: Hello, you're with Newsday from the BBC World Service with Krupa Paddy and Rob Young.
15: Rebel forces in Ethiopia's northern Tigray region have said they have temporarily withdrawn from the regional capital as fighting with the national army moves towards the city. We get the latest from a doctor there.
0: And Israeli media are reporting that the co-pilot who tried to hijack a plane planned to crash it into a target in Israel. We'll get the latest from our correspondent after a summary of the news.
23: BBC News with Emily Thomas. Brazil's presidential election is heading to a second round runoff after neither the left-wing president Lula da Silva nor his right-wing challenger Flavio Bolsonaro won a majority. Mr. Bolsonaro will take a lead of less than 2 percentage points into the runoff in 3 weeks. Israeli media say the Fly Dubai pilot accused of attacking a colleague in the cockpit on a flight to Israel planned to crash the aircraft either into Ben Gurion Airport in Tel Aviv or one of the city's buildings. The co-pilot, Hamam Al-Khamani, an Omani national, is being interrogated in the United Arab Emirates. Oil exports from the Middle East states other than Iran have exceeded pre-war levels for the first time, according to data from a maritime tracking firm. The figures show exports above the pre-war level on 4 of the last 7 days at the end of September, despite attacks on vessels continuing in the Strait of Hormuz. The United Nations climate change chief is warning that rising temperatures are putting pregnant mothers and newborn babies at increasing risk. Simon Steele was due to speak at a gathering in Fiji ahead of the Global Climate Summit COP31. Russia has launched heavy airstrikes across Ukraine, targeting civilian and industrial infrastructure in the south. The governor of Kherson said at least 6 people were injured as the region was hit by airstrikes, drones and gunfire. The US military's Southern Command says it's killed 4 people in a strike on a small boat in the Caribbean. It claims the victims were narco-terrorists, but did not provide any evidence. France is starting another school week with hundreds of schools fully or partially closed as pupils' protests continue. The education minister said the closures were due to safety concerns. Pupils argue teacher absence, overlong school days and poor facilities are hindering their studies. BBC News.
15: Thank you for that update. Hello, welcome to Newsday with Rob Young and Krupa Paddy. This half hour, we focus on the latest developments in Ethiopia. We also look at how robots are now becoming part of our lives.
0: Also, the BBC World Service is launching a new 4-part season of its acclaimed 13 Minutes podcast today. We're going to speak to the presenter of the podcast, space scientist Dame Dr. Maddie Adairin. Your thoughts on all of our stories, welcome, of course, by text or WhatsApp, +44 77 86 20 50 85. Now, in northern Ethiopia's Tigray region, rebel forces say they have temporarily withdrawn from the regional capital Mekele as fighting with the National Army moved towards the city. The Tigray People's Liberation Front, which has been running the region, said its decision to relocate was made because of concerns about the risks to civilians. Fighting erupted recently between the TPLF and federal government forces, alongside allied fighters in parts of Ethiopia's northern regions. Well, mobile phone services appear to have resumed in parts of the city of Mekele. So we got through to Duke Burbage, who's a board member of the Health Professionals Network for Tigray, which helps get specialist doctors into remote communities. And he's been telling us how people there are coping with the evolving conflict.
5: Everything was shut down after I talked to you before. And it was a bit chaotic. People couldn't get to their mobile banking. People couldn't talk to their family outside. Everybody was very worried. But there was a relative calm for most of the time. The last couple of days, about 2 days ago, that sort of broke down when troops left the city. But it seems to be a bit calmer now.
0: Has there been any fighting in or close to the city that you've heard or witnessed?
5: Well, I don't believe that there's been military engagements in the city, but on the 2 days ago when the TPLF left and the local police and law enforcement left, there was a lot of looting. It appears that a nearby prison, the inmates were released, and I believe they came to the town and started looting the place. Two nights ago was very bad. Explosions, gunfire. And a couple places got looted, the regional government offices, some humanitarian sites got looted. But last night was relatively calm. There were a couple of instances of gunfire and that sort of thing, but it was much calmer.
0: And given that the regional forces have left and the police have also left, do you know who's been doing the firing?
5: It appears that the people that were released from prison or some of the criminal gangs around here are very well armed. So it seemed to be gunfire exchange between perhaps security guards and criminals. I know that five people died two nights ago, and I believe that's what the violence was. I did not go to check out any of the gunfights, but. Mm-hmm. Right now, the forces that appear to be in charge are the Tigray Peace Forces, which is a splinter group of what used to be the Tigray Defense Forces that align themselves with the government, and they are visible on the streets now, I guess, holding down the peace or whatever.
0: It must be very unnerving times, very frightening times for people, given that it's unclear what's going to happen in the coming days.
5: Yeah, people are very worried. They're hearing about fighting in Adigarat, in Adwa, and places north of here. There was certainly a lot of fighting south of here. People have been very anxious about everything that's happened, but the people in Mekele, they've been through a lot over the past 6 years. They've been through a brutal conflict, siege warfare. And it's been remarkable to see how much people are coming together as a community to take care of one another has been something that I should have expected, but I didn't expect. And it was just amazing to see.
0: You mentioned there'd been looting. Is there enough food in the city for people?
5: Yeah, I believe they're out of things like fruits are pretty much gone. Vegetables, there's not much of, but there's still enough food. There's enough shiro for everybody, I think, for quite some time.
0: Now, your job is to help get doctors into remote parts of Ethiopia. What are you doing in terms of deploying medical staff to various places where you know there is fighting?
5: Well, right now, one of our amazing partners was able to get all, they make a nutritional paste that has been proven as effective as the plumpy nut that gets sent from overseas. This is one of our partners. This isn't our organization directly, but they were able to get all of their supplies out to areas that need them in places like Abiadi and other places that really need this stuff. They were able to get that out ahead of the shutdown. But for the most part, a lot of humanitarian offices are just shut down. There's still no fuel. And now, for the past 10 days with no mobile banking, there's been no way to get money to pay for fuels, to pay for people to offload trucks or load trucks. So everything has been paused at a very, very difficult time to have things paused, because people need things right away. And even a weak pause is just, I'm worried that this was lethal to people in the outlying areas that haven't gotten rain.
0: Now, the phone lines a week or just over a week ago were absolutely terrible. It wasn't really possible to get a connection for more than a few seconds. We've had a very good call with you so far. You say the banking is back on. Is life beginning to return to something like relative normality then in Mekelle?
5: I believe so. Yesterday, everybody was out on the streets yesterday in the restaurants. As soon as the banking came back on, everybody was in the restaurants, in the markets. Just they were just enjoying the fact that there were cell phones were back on, the mobile banking was back on, and there was loud music deep into the night. So I think it'll be back to normal. Today, people are still a little nervous with the new security forces that are here, but people are enjoying the fact that their lives are going on.
0: Duke Burbage there, who was joining us from the Tigrayan regional capital, Mekelle.
15: The Israeli media is reporting new details about the Omani plot who tried to crash a plane. Pilot who tried to crash a plane flying from Dubai to Tel Aviv last week, including that he planned to crash into either Ben Gurion Airport in Tel Aviv or a tall building in the city. Yilan Nel is our Middle East correspondent joining us now. What do you know about this plot? What more do we know?
6: Well, there's a lot coming through from US and Israeli media, with intelligence officials from both countries involved in this investigation, alongside those from the Emirates, Saudi Arabia and Oman. And what they're saying is that he does appear, this man, Hammam al-Hammami, who's alleged to have tried to crash the Fly Dubai plane last week, to have been acting as a lone wolf, not as on behalf of a foreign government, like the Iranians, as President Trump had suggested was possible, or an extremist organization. Apparently, he has told investigators that he plans to continue to fly Flight 1073 from Dubai to Tel Aviv as normal after attacking and disposing of the captain who he'd attacked in the cockpit with the emergency crash axe, and that would have enabled him to have got the necessary landing clearances, and then he would have crashed into a building or even another plane at the airport. There are different reports circulating in the Israeli media. This, it seems, is why he didn't attack the captain, Smit Machar, until they had entered into Jordanian airspace. They're about 2.5 hours into the journey. And he's also said, according to reports, that when his plan didn't work, then he attempted to nosedive into the desert and tried to destroy the controls. Now, alarmingly, there are also reports saying that Hammam al-Hammami had been at Ben Gurion Airport several times in recent months after flying in with Fly Dubai. He's told investigators that when he came in June, he gathered intelligence, he planned his attack. He's then said to have plotted to carry out the attack in July, but cancelled at the last moment because he was friends with a crew member and he took pity on him. And Israel's Channel 13 has also reported that he told investigators that he had actually looked into which airlines fly to Tel Aviv, and that's why he chose to apply for jobs with Fly Dubai. He's saying, I planned it even before I was accepted.
15: These are terrifying details, Yolande. I mean, what are the implications, having heard all of this, when it comes to security arrangements now? What are those conversations taking place?
6: Well, yeah, after the, initial euphoria of the rescue and how the Israeli passengers got involved with these other reserve pilots, then able to make an emergency landing in Saudi Arabia. I mean, this raises huge questions for the Israeli government ahead of the election. And the Israeli newspapers are full of commentary on this morning and how such a huge security lapse could have happened. Officials have already said that, you know, an Omani citizen should not have been allowed to fly to Israel because his country has got no diplomatic relations with Israel. That therefore breaches aviation agreements that Israel has with the United Arab Emirates. The Israeli Prime Minister has told the head of the National Security Council to appoint an examiner to review all security aspects about foreign civil aviation to Israel, according to what's been announced. But, you know, this man, even Oman had banned him from flying because of his extremist views. Apparently, the Australians had a file on him after his studies at a Melbourne University years ago. And regional reports are saying that Emirati officials had shared details of the passengers and crew on board this flight, including their nationalities, and apparently with Israel raising no red flags. So there's a lot of criticism going on about the transportation ministry and what the intelligence services should have done here. A lot of back and forth on that.
15: Yilan Nell, thanks for joining us here on Newsday with that update.
0: Reminder of our main headlines. Brazil's presidential election is going to a runoff in 3 weeks' time, with the challenger Flavio Bolsonaro leading President Lula. And there's a new warning that climate change heating is affecting pregnant women and newborn babies. Something we're also hearing from our reporter Guy Hedgecoe in Spain is that the Spanish Prime Minister Pedro Sanchez is due to make an announcement in about a quarter of an hour's time. You may remember there have been weeks and weeks of large protests, growing in number. 50 marches took place on Saturday about the cost of living and in particular the cost of housing in Spain. The government failed to pass emergency housing legislation at the end of the week. Our reporter's telling us that the Spanish Prime Minister is widely expected to call a snap election to this huge issue of the cost of housing in Spain. May well lead to the fall of a government, to an early election in that country. A story, of course, we'll keep you across here on the World Service throughout the day. Right now, though, Isaac is here with your sport.
20: On Sunday evening, Ireland and Israel played out a 1-1 draw, ending what has been two tension-filled games where the political relations between the two countries have dominated the discourse. With both matches being played on neutral venues, Irish players have faced calls to withdraw from the games because of the ongoing Israel-Gaza war. Once again, neither team shook hands, with the Irish players bowing their heads when the Israeli national anthem was played. Both sides wore black armbands, the FIA chief exec saying it was a gesture in recognition of all lives lost in the Gaza conflict, with Israel wearing the armbands in memory of those who died on October 7th. Speaking after the match, Ireland coach Heimir Hallgrímsson admitted he was delighted to see the back of the games against Israel and says he's learnt a lot about himself.
7: I from beginning, for example, told you that where I stand in the issue of what is happening in Gaza. Should I have done that today? I would think I did a mistake there, because my feelings and my opinion should be set aside when I am spokesman for an organization or a group. So yeah, it taught me a lot about leadership.
20: On Monday, the Nations League continues. Some eye-catching matches to look forward to as France take on Belgium at home and Italy host Turkey in the same group. Portugal boss Jorge Jesus says the door has remained open for Cristiano Ronaldo to return to international action after he left their camp early after being an unused sub against Norway and then finding out he wouldn't start against Denmark. In women's football, Man City made it 5 wins from 5 matches as they came from behind twice to beat Arsenal 4-2. Kirsten Kasparaj scored the second equaliser for City and was asked about her side's ability to make comebacks.
9: Yeah, we've got incredible resilience, and ideally, obviously, we wouldn't come back, but, you know, we're able to do it. And in that regard, we have incredible mentality. We have an incredible team. We've got incredible players coming off the bench. Obviously, it was me today, but in previous games, we have other players changing the game from the bench. And that is so important, because it's the whole team that you need, especially in a long season like this.
20: Max Verstappen has won Formula One's Bahrain Grand Prix and secured Red Bull's first race week victory of the year.
10: It's a really nice one, you know, after the year that we've had and the progression that we've made. So, yeah, I'm incredibly proud of everyone. And, yeah, it's just super nice to win here.
20: Mercedes' Kimi Antonelli, though, extended his championship lead to 84 points. If you want more on the F1 and other sports news stories, head to bbc.com/sport.
15: Thank you very much, Isaac, there. More now on a story that we brought you a short time ago in our bulletin. Police in the Cook Islands, which are located in the South Pacific Ocean, have launched a new campaign to tackle the problem of too many dogs. Now, I want to give you a sense of that scale. An estimated 4,000 dogs live on the main island, Rarotonga, compared to 11,000 people. Imagine that. In a social media post, the police said all dogs must be neutered and registered with a colour-coded tag added to their collars, and each household will only be allowed to have two dogs. And this crackdown follows several recent attacks on people. Trevor Pitts is spokesperson for the Cook Islands Police Service and joins us now. Good to have you with us, Trevor. Tell us more about this campaign and what's at the root of it.
8: Well, yes, good to talk to you. Thanks for having me on. In Rarotonga, it's been some years since we've conducted an island-wide comprehensive review of the dog situation. And, of course, we've had this ongoing issue with the animals, largely due to the roaming dogs loose around the island, and also irresponsible owners who are not controlling their animals. And each month, the police have had to contend with complaints, perhaps up to a dozen complaints a month, which involve attacks on livestock and also people, including some of our visitors to the island, which, of course, is not a very good look. Mm. So it's been, and also people, including some of our visitors to the island, which, of course, is not.

0: at a base so that we can keep control over these animals.
1: We don't often speak to people from the Cook Islands, so a lot of our listeners may not know much about the islands themselves. I'd love for you to paint us a picture, you know, these glorious, glamorous, beautiful islands, and how the dogs fit into that picture.
0: Well, Rarotonga is the main island of the Cook Islands, and there's 15 islands in all. We are spread quite widely within a 2 million square kilometres of ocean in the South Pacific, which is quite a big area to cover in terms of surveillance and security of the natural resource of our fisheries. But in terms of our economy, tourism is the number one driver of our income, makes up about 80% of our revenues. And Rarotonga, being the main island of about 10 to 11,000 inhabitants, attracts most of those visitors each year.
1: Right.
0: And in the last year, we've reached a record number of visitors to the Cook Islands, about 180,000 for the year, annually. So
1: keeping tourists safe is a clear driver here. I wonder how islanders have reacted to this news, because clearly amongst them there will be dog lovers, many of whom who have more than two dogs in their households.
0: Yes, we do have a lot of dog lovers on the island, but the island is quite split over this, because quite a few people have run into these menacing animals on the side of the road, because our residential houses back right onto the main road, and there's only one road around the island. And so as a driver on a motorbike or in a car, you're bound to see little groups of these dogs hanging around on the roadside, which is a bit of a risk. And we do have traffic incidents involving motorbikes that have collided with these dogs and come off second best, of course.
1: Right.
0: So it is a concern to residents and the tourist industry as well.
1: And what do you say to those responsible dog owners who may have one, two, three, four dogs even, and you say, well, this isn't my fault. I love dogs. My dogs are gentle, and they are no danger to tourists or anyone else on the island, and we keep them in our home and in our spaces.
0: Yeah, well, the law's been set for many years now, limiting the number to two. There's no exceptions to be made. So what the police will be doing is providing a grace period for those owners to decide what to do with the excess number of dogs that they do have. Some have actually given up their excess dogs already due to complaints from other people, like neighbours or people who have been menaced by them. So there's not much room for manoeuvre here for those dog lovers. They're going to have to make a decision.
1: Trevor Pitt, spokesperson for the Cook Islands Police Service. Thank you for joining us with that update.
2: I typed Cook Islands into my internet search engine, and I thought I'd typed in paradise when the pictures came up. What an amazing
1: just had a few thousand
2: set of islands it looks. Now, the BBC World Service is launching a new four-part season of its acclaimed 13-minute podcast today. 13 Minutes, Trouble with Hubble, follows the Hubble Space Telescope from its final preparations for launch through its deployment in orbit, the discovery of a devastating flaw, and the extraordinary mission to repair it in space. Well, we can speak now to the presenter of the podcast, the space scientist Dame Dr. Maggie Adairin. Welcome back to the programme, Maggie. Just remind us the purpose of the Hubble Space Telescope and how it has kind of revolutionised, in a way, how we see the universe.
3: Yes. So the Hubble Space Telescope was a crazy idea by a scientist called Lyman Spitzer. And in 1946, he wrote a paper saying, why have telescopes on the ground when you can put them up in space, up above the atmosphere? Now, the atmosphere causes all sorts of turbulence, it absorbs some wavelengths. So if you get it up there, then you'd get a much better view of the universe. And that resulted, after many years, in the Hubble Space Telescope. And the Hubble Space Telescope has been up in space now for 36 years, and it truly has transformed our understanding of the universe. It's given us a scale of the universe, an understanding of how many galaxies are out there, and how truly insignificant we are, really.
2: And it's still going, it's still up there, still giving us images.

0: Is, yes. And so, yeah, 36 years is quite a legacy. It's sort of well surpassed what we thought it would do. And yes, but it continues giving us marvelous images. But it is part of a sort of a fleet of instrumentation. So there's also the James Webb Space Telescope looking in the infrared. But Hubble is still a shining light out there.
1: Maggie, I'm listening to you and I'm hearing excitement. You are excited by this. You're excited by all that it's achieved, all that it might achieve. Will listeners come away from this podcast equally as excited?
0: I think so. But more than that, we see the images and they are absolutely glorious. But it's the story behind it and the people who made that story. That's what we tap into in the podcast. And so we hear about sort of the Hubble Space Telescope was this concept. In the 1980s, it was put together, the mirror was designed, and then there was a huge hiatus of about 10 years because of the Challenger disaster. But finally, NASA got itself back on its feet, it launched Hubble, and that's when the disaster happened, because they realized that the mirror had been made to the wrong specification. And it was only a sort of a 50th of a human hair out, but that was enough to give blurry images.
2: The 50th
0: And
2: of a
0: so,
2: human hair.
0: yes. And so this is a tiny flaw, but on a position mirror like that, it was devastating. And so, although some science could still be done, we weren't getting those wonderful images that being up above the atmosphere was meant to give us. And so we follow that journey, from okay, yeah, we're going to make the telescope, and then okay, we've got a hiatus. Okay, it's launched. Oh my goodness, look at these images. And so it's a complete roller coaster ride. But of course, it ends in success with the glorious images we get.
2: And so somebody has to go up with some sandpaper, do they, and do some work on the mirror?
0: Quick scrubbing job. But actually, yes, they sent six astronauts out into space to try and fix Hubble. And first of all, it was the whole process of, what's wrong with it? And then sort of working out, okay, this is what's wrong with it. How do we fix it? They couldn't bring the Hubble back to the ground. And so they had to find a solution and send it out into space. And so, yes, six veteran astronauts, out there with the spanners and everything else to fix the problem. Effectively, they gave Hubble glasses.
2: Wow, that's a great way of putting it. So they didn't go up with a brand new mirror. They had to go up and just fiddle with the existing one.
0: They had, yes, because unfortunately, the mirror is the fundamental part of a telescope. It's the sort of the light gathering power of a telescope. So to try and extract that and put a new one in was just far too complicated. So yes, they had to put glasses. Some of the instruments could still get the light, but if you wanted crisp, sharp images, the sort of things that we love to see today, Hubble needed glasses. So they took out one instrument, replaced it with an optical workaround, and that enabled the other instruments to get sort of focused light.
1: Maggie, there'll be generations of people, of young people, who will know little about this. I imagine you'll be trying to engage them in particular.
0: Very much so, because I think many people see the images from Hubble, they love the images from Hubble, but they don't know the story behind Hubble. And it's lovely to hear the people who were there and hear the devastation as they relive the moments of, but the images are blurry, what do we do? And because it's almost like a detective story. They realize there was something wrong and they had to work out, where the fault was. And they go through the whole process and then they have to go and work out, how do we fix it? And so, yeah, it's a roller coaster ride and it's nice to take people on that journey. Sometimes, we see the science
1: Yeah.
0: headline, but it's a whole emotional, personal story behind it.
1: Dr. Maggie Adurin, thank you so much for your time. Do tune into the podcast and thank you for your company here on Newsday.
2: Have a good day. Bye bye.
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5: This is your NPR News regional weather report for the Twin Cities. Tonight, expect clear skies and cool conditions. Overnight lows will be in the low 40s. Monday looks sunny and beautiful. Highs expected again in the upper 60s. Monday night will be warmer under partly cloudy skies. Overnight lows will be in the 50s. Tuesday looks especially beautiful. Sunny skies, highs expected in the mid-70s. Tuesday night, it'll clear out with overnight lows around 50.
6: Hello and welcome to the History Hour from the BBC World Service with me, Max Pearson. Personal memories as featured on Witness History, the past brought to life by those who were there. Today, a moment that changed our understanding of early humans, the dating of very, very old cave art.
7: And I saw the numbers coming out of the machine. I thought, oh, wow. Then we knew straight away that this is a really big thing.
6: Sir Bernard Lovell, the driving force behind a giant radio telescope in the 1950s.
8: Of course, no one had the slightest idea of what I was doing or what I was talking about. I think if they had done, John Bank would never have continued.
6: Plus a first-hand account of a key moment in the Boer War and the Dead Sea Scrolls, how in 1947, young men looking for a missing goat led to one of the greatest archaeological discoveries of all time.
9: They drew forth a number of leather scrolls covered in, to them, an unknown writing. Had they but known it, a treasure far greater than any gold could be.
6: That's after today's world news.
10: Live from NPR News, I'm Dale Willman. In Brazil's presidential race, the right-wing opposition candidate is in the lead after almost all votes have been counted in Sunday's first round of voting. It's an election with stakes that reach far beyond the South American country's borders. Catherine Osborne has more from Rio de Janeiro.
11: In downtown Rio, supporters of left-wing President Luiz Inácio Lula da Silva packed into this plaza, watching the results with anxiety. Right-wing Senator Flávio Bolsonaro outperformed polls and outperformed Lula to win the first-round presidential vote. He's promised to continue the legacy of his father, former President Jair Bolsonaro. In this election, right-wing politicians also grew in numbers in Brazil's Congress. The presidential runoff is set for October 25th. It's a contest President Trump is watching closely as he seeks greater U.S. influence in the region. For NPR News, I'm Catherine Osborne in Rio de Janeiro.
10: President Trump has named a new czar who will oversee AI policy. He'll also help lead a new White House team that will be focused on AI technology. NPR's Chandelise Duster has more on our story.
12: President Trump says Director of National Intelligence Jay Clayton is the new White House AI czar and will help lead his super intelligence force. After Trump's meeting with AI leaders last week, Clayton pushed back on calls to pause developing the technology during an interview with CNBC.
13: To somehow say we should back away from this and let the rest of the world develop these models and implement these models. I don't think anybody in that room, and I don't think any American, should think that that's a good strategy.
12: It is unclear what Clayton's appointment as AI czar means for the AI industry, as current artificial intelligence regulation by the U.S. government is limited. Chandelise Duster, NPR News.
10: Americans are continuing to feel a financial squeeze from record-high energy costs. The AAA says the national average of a gallon of diesel remains at $6.34. Before the U.S. attacked Iran, a gallon cost $3.76. Speaking on CBS Sunday, Energy Secretary Chris Wright said that President Trump knew what would happen to fuel costs before he launched the war.
14: He was well aware of the risk to energy flows that were coming out of the Persian Gulf region. He said, the world cannot sustain a nuclear-armed Iran, and I'm not going to do it.
10: Trump attacked Iran in 2025, saying then he had destroyed its nuclear capabilities. Police say they still have no motive for a shooting early Sunday morning at a homecoming party in Vienna, Georgia. At least two people were killed and almost three dozen others injured. The victims were taken to several area hospitals. The party was spread across four blocks of the city, and police were on patrol when the shooting began. So far, there have been no arrests. You're listening to NPR News. Days before the first anniversary of the Gaza ceasefire, new assessments by UN agencies warn that basic humanitarian needs in Gaza are far from being resolved. NPR's Anas Baba reports from Gaza.
15: The World Health Organization said Friday the approval process for medical supplies can last 2.5 months for Israeli clearance. And if the supplies are rejected, the process starts over. Israeli authorities classify some restricted equipment as dual use with potential military applications. But the WHO disputes that characterization, noting many are standard medical supplies used globally. Meanwhile, the World Food Program warns a funding shortfall is cutting the number of people receiving monthly food assistance to 600,000. down from 1.1 million. That leaves two-thirds of Gaza's population in crisis-level hunger. And with winter approaching, the UN notes about 1.7 million people remain displaced, many without adequate shelter, water, or sanitation. Anas Baba, NPR News, Gaza.
10: A search has been suspended off the Massachusetts coast for six people on an air ambulance that disappeared during a flight from Bermuda to Boston. The decision was made on Sunday after authorities had searched more than 4,400 miles. Police in Japan say they've arrested a U.S. Marine on suspicion of killing a 39-year-old local woman. The woman's body was found in her hotel room, and she appeared to have been strangled to death. Police say that security footage from the hotel shows the 29-year-old Marine entering the hotel with the victim and later leaving alone. I'm Dale Willman, NPR News.
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6: Hello, this is The History Hour with Max Pearson. Personal memories from the past as featured on Witness History here on the BBC World Service. Coming up, the 1950s construction of the Jodrell Bank radio telescope, still working today, the discovery of the Dead Sea Scrolls, and a key moment in the Boer War. But first, a story to shed light on our really ancient history. In 2012, archaeologists on the Indonesian island of Sulawesi made a discovery that changed our understanding of early humans. Using a new dating technique on a series of cave paintings, they realized the artwork was tens of thousands of years older than previously thought. Professor Maxime Aubert, who co-led the project, has been telling Leo Dunlop about the find and its significance.
7: And I saw the numbers coming out of the machine. I thought, oh, wow. Then we knew straight away that this is a really big thing. This is really, really old. Then you kind of feel like excited about that because it's important. You know, you're changing history, really.
17: For decades, historians have told one particular story about the origins of art. That somewhere in Western Europe, in French caves, human beings first became storytellers, recognizably modern humans.
7: There's lots and lots of rock arts outside there. The oldest ones that were found and dated, they used to be in Western Europe. We know about the sites in France, Lascaux, and then Chauvet. So most of what we know is based on a couple of sites that have been dated. I think there was this view of the world that we became modern when we arrived in Western Europe. And again, it was really a Eurocentric view because it's done by Western researchers working in Western Europe. And it kind of stuck, you know, for a very long time.
17: Maxime Aubert is a professor of archaeology at Griffith University. He's been fascinated with ancient history ever since he was a little boy growing up in Quebec.
7: When you look at rock art, you can see intimately, you can see people, like people are still talking to you from 40, 50, 60,000 years ago. You can see someone's hand on the cave wall. So you're having a window into their mind. There's not a lot of things that can actually do that.
17: During Maxime's PhD, he focused on a technique called uranium series dating. Unlike carbon dating, which works best on organic materials like charcoal, uranium series dating can be used on tiny mineral deposits called speleothem.
7: Mostly, it's what we call cave popcorn, so these little speleothem that form on top of the cave wall. So sometimes they were there before, so people painted over them. If we can date that, we get a maximum age. And sometimes they're painted on the cave wall and then more formed on top of the painting, so then it gives us a minimum age.
17: Post-PhD, Maxime began his fellowship at Griffith University in Australia. On his first day, a chance encounter with a fellow archaeologist would suddenly change everything.
7: So I was sharing an office with Adam Brum. I showed up in the office. He said, who are you? He said, oh, yeah, Max, I'm in here now. You know. And then he says, oh, what do you do? And he says, oh, I'm dating rock art. And he says, oh, I actually work in Sulawesi.
17: Sulawesi is an island in Indonesia.
7: And we're digging sites there and we're finding a lot of ochre. Ochre is the material that people have used to make rock art. And there's a lot of rock art there, but the general idea from the local archaeologists is that it's relatively young. It's probably made by a group of people that arrived 4,000 years ago in the region. And he says, do you want to come over and see if you can date that? And I said, well, I don't have any money. He said, me too. So we just asked the university for some money and they said, no, we don't have any money.
17: So Maxime paid for his own ticket and flew out there to Indonesia. Sulawesi is a landscape of rice fields, villages and cavernous limestone formations. Hidden amongst these are caves filled with ancient rock art.
7: The first time I went there was in 2012. And then you kind of get a sense of a feel, you know, for the caves. And there's also the smell, you know, like you get into caves and sometimes when there's bat, you got that bat smell. You got a feeling like these caves are really, really old. Like, and there would have been people living in there for a long time. So I was able to sample three hand stencils. So the hand stencil, it's intimate, like it's right there. And it's not a print. They're like negative instances. So people were putting their hands on the cave wall and there was somehow blowing pigment around them.
17: Maxime was able to take samples from these hand stencils. Taking them back to the lab in Australia, he began to run tests. When Maxime saw the results, he couldn't believe his eyes.
7: I saw the numbers coming out of the machine. I said, oh, they're 40,000 years old. And so I called Adam and I said, hey, they're 40. They said, what? They're at least 40,000 years old. And so we knew straight away. They said, oh, wow, like this is a really big thing. You kind of feel like excited about that because it's important. You know, you're changing history, really.
17: These stencils were proving to be some of the oldest rock art ever dated. And suddenly, Sulawesi belonged in the same conversations as the great cave art sites of Europe. But not everyone was ready for that conversation.
7: So there's like multidisciplinary journals, and the two biggest ones in the world are Nature and Science. So we said, let's try that, because if you manage to publish a paper in one of those as an academic, it makes you a career.
17: So they sent the paper to Nature, but it was rejected. And then to Science, but it was a similar story.
7: So, and then we got a bit emotional and said, oh, really, like maybe this Eurocentric thing again, you know, like they don't want to see that the age of the rock art is older, so, or it's too controversial.
17: Determined to change the narrative, Maxime and Adam went back. More caves, more samples, more evidence. This time, it wasn't only depictions of hand stencils, but also extraordinary representations of wild animals found up there on the cave walls.
7: I think we did 19 samples in total. And then we sent that to Nature and we explained in detail why it's important. It's saying that this Eurocentric view of the world that modern human became cognitively modern in Western Europe is not true.
17: Nature published the article in October 2014. And on the cover, an image of a dwarf buffalo known as Nanoa, surrounded by hand stencils. A photo taken by Maxime himself.
7: So, which is a huge honor. You know, like, wow, like that's on the cover of Nature.
17: The discovery became one of the world's top scientific breakthroughs of the year. But the story didn't end there. Perhaps the most important discovery was still waiting inside another cave in Sulawesi. In 2018, an Indonesian archaeologist had spotted a cave high up the cliff face. Taking his life in his hands, he clambered up vines and entered the cave. He shined his torch at the cave wall. It was full of paintings. Maxime flew back to date the new discoveries.
7: The only information I had, there was a few animals there. And I remember I went in and then I said, wow, that site, it felt different.
17: These weren't just animals. It was something far more complex.
7: I look at it and I said, wow, like it's a scene, you know, like it's humans telling a story.
17: The panel was about 5 meters wide. And what Maxime could see appeared to be a hunting scene. Humans with what looked like weapons and animals towering over these small human figures.
7: And when you look at the human, one has a tail, so they drew a tail on the human. Another one's got a bird's beak, etc. And there's a series of them. And I was like, wow. And I remember I was in the cave and I was sending photos of those to Adam in Australia on like WhatsApp. And I said, wow, look at this.
17: These figures existed nowhere in nature, only in imagination.
7: They actually telling stories. So as human, we like to describe ourselves as a species that like to tell stories. Well, that's right there, like on the cave wall. And those small human with like tail and a bird's beak, it tells us also that they have the capacity to conceive of things that don't exist. So they're capable of abstract thinking as well at that time. They're essentially depicting things that don't exist in the real world. So they're depicting something in their mind. So that's the beginning also of a religious-like thinking. You know, religion starts with that. So it's all there on that panel, on the cave wall. Now we just need to date it.
17: Maxime took samples back to the lab. The dates came back and revealed something extraordinary.
7: Then it came back with minimum ages of 44,000 years old. We redated that a few years later to 48,000.
17: The oldest known evidence of storytelling ever discovered. Human stories told on cave walls were being read by humans 48,000 years later.
7: I remember when my daughter was born, we were at the hospital and in a room facing the ocean, and it was quite early in the morning and the window was cold, and my son was, he was not even two at the time, and he put his hand on the window and then he blew hot air against it and he made a handstand and he looked, oh, look, daddy, my hand. You know, so maybe it's just something that we do as human, you know, like we're just born with it, you know?
6: Professor Maxime Aubert was speaking to Leo Dunlop. And the Sulawesi story didn't end there. Dr. April Noel is a Paleolithic archaeologist and professor of anthropology at the University of Victoria in Canada. You've been studying cave art for more than 30 years, April, and you're currently in France visiting one of the most famous cave art sites. But just going back to Sulawesi, what has happened in terms of our knowledge of the age of the cave art in Sulawesi since Maxime's work?
18: So this year, the beginning of 2026, they published a brand new handprint from Sulawesi that dates to just under 68,000 years, making it now officially the oldest cave art known in the world. And what's exciting about the handprint from this one in particular, but also some of the others from Sulawesi more generally, is that they're not a perfect reflection of the human hand. In fact, they've been modified slightly so that the fingertips are artificially narrowed so that they look almost like claws. They're very animal-like. And so it's not only that this team has discovered the oldest cave art, but also that it has this imaginative aspect to it, this abstract thinking on top of the fact that this is so incredibly old.
6: And there must have been other sort of Sulawesi moments when things were discovered that have changed our understanding of cave art in the past.
18: So there are so many extraordinary caves out there, but when I think about something like Sulawesi with dates that, you know, older than they should be, and scenes and things like that, the first other example of cave art that comes to my mind is from the site of Chauvet in France. And Chauvet has extraordinarily old dates for Europe. And when it was found in the 1990s, it was the same sort of pushback from the scientific community. So this site has two periods of use. So one from 28,000 to 31,000 years ago, and then 37,000 years ago. And so what's interesting about this site is that the art is so sophisticated that people thought it had to be so much younger. For example, there are scenes in Chauvet of, say, a pack of lions or lionesses chasing or hunting after fleeing bison. And so the artists did something extraordinary. They tried to convey a sense of motion and a sense of three-dimensionality to their art that goes far beyond what we see in other caves. So, for example, before making the art, they would scrape the surface of the cave wall so it has a lighter color, and then they would put black or red oak on it so it really pops. Or they would make the contours of the animal images a little bit thicker so that, again, it looks like it's projecting outward. They also did something else where, for example, they drew a bison with eight legs and several tails. And it wasn't supposed to be two bison, but in fact, it's a bison in motion. And so that if you just hold your torch in the right way or it's near a flickering fire, some of the legs are visible at some times and then the others are visible at another. So it really looks like it's moving back and forth. And so we used to think there were no scenes in cave art, that it was just, you know, individual images related to, say, some what we used to call hunting magic. So you draw the animal and you ritually kill it, and then you'll have success in the real world. And here what we're seeing is that there's so much more going on. Just like in Sulawesi at Chauvet, I think we have stories that are being communicated. And the reason why stories are so important is, think about how we teach our next generation. In many traditional societies, the way children learn from the elders in their society is through stories. They can communicate all kinds of information about where to go during times of drought, or don't eat those berries because those are poisonous, the kind of things that you don't want kids to learn on their own. But beyond that, you know, there's a certain limit to the human brain in terms of how much it can remember, how much information. And so at a certain point, humans began to store information outside the body. And that's what we see in the cave art, are these stories being stored outside the body for future generations.
6: That's Dr. April Noel, a Paleolithic archaeologist and professor of anthropology at the University of Victoria in Canada. Next, we've got a breakthrough moment in the history of humankind's reaching for the stars, or at least looking at them. We're in the UK in 1957, as the final touches are made to what was then the largest radio telescope in the world. The Jodrell Bank Observatory in Cheshire, Northern England, would be instrumental in advancing our understanding of the universe. Jane Wilkinson has been digging through the archives to bring us the story.
19: The world's largest radio telescope nears completion. Radio waves pouring into it will tell of cosmic events 1,000 million light years away. And astronomers will be able to see further into the past than ever before.
20: But designing and building the Jodrell Bank Observatory hasn't been easy.
8: Of course, no one had the slightest idea of what I was doing or what I was talking about. I think if they had done, the Jodrell Bank would never have continued.
20: Meet Professor Sir Bernard Lovell, the scientific mastermind behind the 76-metre-wide telescope, speaking to the BBC in 1982.
8: The other thing is that when I approached some of the major engineering firms to see if they could build such a device, they said that the project was impossible, an engineering impossibility.
20: But years earlier, Bernard's dream had begun on a much smaller scale. After working with radar systems during World War II, he'd returned to Manchester University to lecture, bringing with him 2 trailer loads of army radar equipment.
8: I set this up in the quadrangle of the university, but there was far too much electrical interference. The electric trams were then running along Oxford Road. And I asked the bursar if the University of Manchester possessed any property remote from the city. And then he referred me to a place called Jodrell Bank. And I had permission to bring my trailers here for 2 or 3 weeks.
20: On a freezing December day in 1945, Bernard arrived at the Cheshire Field.
8: There was no power, and therefore I had a diesel generator. It was very, very hard frost, and we couldn't start the diesel because the pipes were frozen. It was as cold as then. So we took it to pieces and rebuilt it. That was our first job. And I think the people in the university very quickly forgot that I'd been given permission to come here for only 2 or 3 weeks. In the first few years, I accumulated more and more ex-military radar equipment. It was estimated at one time that I had £7 million worth of apparatus here, for which I think I had paid a nominal charge of £10.
20: Bernard's goal was to see if the radar kit could be used to study cosmic rays, high energy particles in the Earth's atmosphere.
8: But in fact, we immediately ran into other exciting astronomical things like the radio echoes from meteors.
20: It turned out scientists could listen to the universe, not just look at it. So while most other observatories were using visible light to detect objects, Bernard and his team began to pioneer this new science, radio astronomy, the study of invisible radio waves to learn more about space. They even cobbled together a 218-foot fixed telescope. That's 66 metres tall.
8: We built the whole thing ourselves from 16 miles of thin wire and a series of scaffolding poles and concrete. That was so successful that by 1949 it became clear that if I could have a similar one, which we could steer to any direction of the sky, this would be a most tremendous advantage. So that's how the idea of what became this great telescope originated.
20: Designed like a dish, the structure would need to be able to tilt and turn to detect radio signals emitted from celestial objects, too faint or too distant to be seen with ordinary telescopes. But Bernard struggled to find an engineer to take on the challenge.
8: And then somebody introduced me to H.C. Husband of Husband & Company, the consulting engineer of Sheffield. He said, what did I want? And we were standing by the side of this 218-foot transit telescope, and I told him I wanted one at least as big as that, which I could steer accurately to any part of the sky, but everybody says it's impossible. He was a great bridge builder, and he said, oh, I don't know, no more difficult than throwing a swing bridge over the Thames at Westminster. And so that's how it all began.
20: Construction on the dish, along with a steel frame and 2 supporting towers, started in 1952. But 5 years later, the project was in trouble. Several redesigns had caused delays and costs were climbing. Bernard hoped the government would help.
8: When I applied for £250,000, which soon escalated, they simply did not have the money.
20: But a charitable trust set up by the philanthropist Lord Nuffield came to the rescue.
8: And Nuffield Foundation gave half the money. That's how it began. I mean, subsequently, we ran into the most appalling financial problems. I had a writ served on me for £250,000 and was told that unless a solution could be found, I would have to serve a term of imprisonment. It was like that at one stage.
20: Finally, in 1957, the telescope was completed. As tall as a 30-storey tower block and at a cost of £680,000.
8: It was a bargain. You couldn't build it now for 15 or 20 million.
20: But Bernard was left with a big bill.
8: I was in most appalling financial difficulties at that time because of the overexpenditure on the telescope, which had been entirely my responsibility. But I was so determined to get the instrument working that that seemed to me to be a minor matter. And we began the first tests on the telescope in August of 1957.
0: Other mysteries of outer space were being probed by Britain's new radio telescope at Jodrell Bank, the largest in the world.
8: And then on October the 4th, the Russians launched their first Sputnik.
21: The Earth satellite that anticipated the American plan.
8: After a few days, I realized that if we used this telescope as a radar instrument, we would have the most powerful radar installation in the world. And we succeeded in getting this marvelous echo from Russia, locating it and providing a marvelous echo for display to the press.
21: All round the world, we listen. All round the world, it makes headline news. Its bleep bleep is a warning to the West that freedom is in danger.
8: The press and the news media, which had been very much against me, suddenly turned right round and became a great supporter and on my side. That was not the end of our troubles, but it was the beginning of the end.
20: During the next decade, as the space race took off, Jodrell Bank tracked American and Soviet missions.
8: And then we achieved front page news by releasing the carrier rocket of the first deep space probe, the American probe, to the planets.
21: At Cape Canaveral, a four-able three-stage rocket. It's about to launch Pioneer 5, a highly instrumented 90-pound satellite on a fantastic journey. Now to Jodrell Bank. It was Britain's giant radio telescope that triggered off the separation of the satellite. And it alone could keep in touch. The rocket blasts off.
8: This was in the summer of 1960, and it was Lord Nuffield who phoned me the day after and said, how much money is owing on that telescope of yours, Lovell? And I said, oh, about £60,000. He said, is that all? I'll send you a cheque. So I said, oh, my Lord, it's marvellous of you. He said, it's all right, my boy, you haven't done too badly.
20: The bills were settled. The telescope had proved its worth. 6 years later, the first images taken from the surface of the moon were received at Jodrell Bank. And in 1969, the observatory tracked the Apollo 11 mission, listening in as humans first walked on the moon.
8: I think the height of our involvement with the Russian and the American space programs, we were never using more than about 10% of the time of the telescope on those activities. But it was never really our job. I mean, our job was to investigate the universe.
20: Which is what, over the years, the observatory did, helping to discover new galaxies and identify objects such as supermassive black holes. Other smaller radio telescopes joined the first, which was christened the Lovell.
8: When I first put forward the idea of the telescope, I argued that it would be a front-rank scientific instrument for 15 years. In fact, the discovery of quasars and then discovery of pulsars and many other minor discoveries during this period has led to the telescope remaining a front-rank instrument in world astronomy.
6: The words of Sir Bernard Lovell, the driving force behind the construction in 1957 of the Jodrell Bank Radio Telescope. He died in 2012 at the age of 98, and Jane Wilkinson was our guide through those archive recordings. Incidentally, funding issues have raised questions over the future of the telescope, but only last month the British Prime Minister Andy Burnham promised to make sure it continues to operate. Stay with us, more from the History Hour in just a moment.
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1: Boulder, Colorado is suing two big energy companies, arguing they deceived people about the harms of fossil fuels and contributed to costly disasters.
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1: Why the case could have ramifications for other issues that cross state lines as a new Supreme Court term begins. That's on the next Morning Edition from NPR News.
6: Coming up in part two of the History Hour, the strange story behind the discovery of the Dead Sea Scrolls. Why it wasn't until 1999 that women in Japan finally got access to the contraceptive pill. And the Siege of Ladysmith, a key moment in the Boer War, in the words of a soldier who was there.
3: We were so ravenous that it was 10 to 1. We'd eat all our biscuits for breakfast as soon as they were served out.
6: That's after we get a summary of the latest world news.
23: BBC News with Emily Thomas. The Spanish Prime Minister, Pedro Sanchez, has called a snap election after Parliament rejected his government's proposals to tackle Spain's housing crisis. Mr. Sanchez said in a televised address that he needed the support of the Spanish people to push through reforms. The vote will be held at the end of next month. Brazil's presidential election is heading to a second-round runoff after neither the left-wing president, Lula da Silva, nor his right-wing challenger, Flavio Bolsonaro, won a majority. Mr. Bolsonaro will take a lead of less than 2 percentage points into the runoff in 3 weeks. Israeli media reports say the Fly Dubai pilot accused of attacking a colleague in the cockpit on a flight to Israel planned to crash the aircraft either into Ben Gurion Airport in Tel Aviv or one of the city's buildings. He's thought to be an extremist who was operating alone. Oil exports from Middle Eastern states other than Iran have exceeded pre-war levels for the first time. Exports were up late last month despite continuing attacks on vessels in the Strait of Hormuz. The United Nations climate change chief is warning that rising temperatures are putting pregnant women and newborn babies at increasing risk. Climate-driven extreme heat is increasingly linked to premature birth, stillbirth, low birth weight and maternal complications. Russia has launched heavy airstrikes on civilian and industrial infrastructure in southern Ukraine. The governor of Kherson said at least 6 people were injured. The US military's Southern Command says it's killed 4 people in a strike on a small boat in the Caribbean. It described the victims as narco-terrorists, but did not provide any evidence. And police in Vietnam have arrested 12 men accused of stealing 2,700 cats. They're suspected of taking the pets to be slaughtered for food. BBC News.
6: Welcome back to part two of the History Hour with Max Pearson. Still to come, one soldier's account of a key moment in the Boer War and the story of the discovery of the Dead Sea Scrolls. But first, we have an example from the past of shifting social attitudes in Japan. It wasn't until 1999 that the contraceptive pill was finally legalized for use in the country after decades of campaigning. In 2020, Rebecca Kesby heard from one of the leaders of that campaign.
24: I am the sort of person that the more resistance I face, the more motivated I am.
25: Yuriko Madoka is a politician who served in the upper house of the Japanese parliament between 1993 and 2010. As one of the few women in politics at the time, she made a point of speaking up for women's rights, including the right to take the contraceptive pill.
24: The reason I started pushing for the legalization of the pill was because before I became an MP, I used to give a class for women called the Smiley Divorce Class. I wasn't a professional counselor or anything. I was just a journalist. But I volunteered to help people who were divorcing because I'd been through it myself. We had a helpline that people could phone to, and thousands of women got in touch. When they talked about what had gone wrong in their marriages, a lot of them talked about the abortion they had had. Divorce and abortion are actually closely related because if you have proper communication with your husband, you can say things like, I don't want to have sex today, or I'd like to use contraception. But women were telling me they were not having any conversation like that with their husbands, none at all. So, of course, that leads to unwanted pregnancies and then abortions. And many of them said they didn't just have one abortion. Sometimes they had two or even three. It puts a lot of strain on a marriage. I thought, these women are stupid. I mean, I shouldn't say that, but I thought, it's stupid to rely on your husband to use a condom for contraception. Women should be free to take the pill. Why on earth won't the government approve it? That's when I started campaigning to get it legalized.
25: Just about every industrialized country in the world had legalized the pill before the end of the 70s. Even in developing countries where it may not have been easily accessible, it was often legal. But there were complex reasons why Japan was so slow to adopt it. There were some health concerns and worries about the low birth rate in Japan. But Yuriko Madoka believes the fundamental reason was just plain old-fashioned sexism.
24: Every aspect of life is male-dominated. The term housewife goes back a long way in Japanese culture. Women were praised for staying at home and looking after their men. In the imperial days, they'd be congratulated. Oh, you are so good to support your husband and help build a strong army. They were brainwashed that they belonged at home. It was classic gender stereotyping. After the Second World War, men became not soldiers but corporate soldiers because we had to rebuild the economy and women were expected to stay at home and support them. The message was in every newspaper and in every school. Women were brainwashed to think they didn't want any independence. For such a long time, girls and women were taught that it was better not to know about sex or even know about your own bodies. It was all considered to be shameful. Even now, some women don't think contraception is a female issue. As for feminism, now young people think it's quite cool to be a feminist, but back then it was said that feminists were ugly, ugly man haters.
25: In 1993, Yuriko Madoka took her seat in Parliament and immediately met with resistance from some of her male colleagues when she even tried to raise the issue of legalizing the pill.
24: They would make a face, like they didn't even want to discuss it. They were embarrassed or shocked or just not interested. They were like, we've got a low birth rate and need women to have more babies. And you want to talk about contraception? They just didn't think these things should be decided by women. So I approached the Minister of Health and Welfare and I said, it is now time to legalize the pill. And his reply was, Miss Madoka, the pill is legal in Western countries because the body of a Western woman is different to the body of a Japanese woman. That's what he said. I couldn't believe it, and I wanted to say, are you crazy?
25: Although the Japanese government had taken longer than others to approve various medications over the years, in the late 90s there was one drug that seemed to pass through its legislative checks at lightning speed. The medication for male impotency, Viagra.
24: Viagra was approved in Japan in less than 6 months, and women had been fighting for decades to be allowed the pill in order to control our fertility. That made women really angry, really angry. Then only after Viagra was approved did they finally legalize the pill. All because the Japanese parliament is dominated by men.
25: In 1999, Japan became the last member of the United Nations to legalize the contraceptive pill for women. The ruling came some months after Japanese men were allowed access to Viagra. Although far fewer women in Japan take the pill compared to many other countries, the birth rate remains low. It's a constant concern for the authorities. But Yuriko Madoka says, yet again, it's because no one is listening to Japanese women.
24: The government keeps saying, we have a low birth rate and need to have more babies. But sadly, the Japanese system gives no support to women to make it easier to have more babies.
25: Yuriko Madoka continues to be active in Japanese politics and established a support group for women hoping to get into local government and parliament, where there are now more women.
24: I went into politics because I wanted to change the law so that a woman can live the life she wants, can marry who she loves, can raise the children she wants to have, and be financially independent.
6: Yuriko Madoka, the Japanese campaigning politician, was speaking to Rebecca Kesby in 2020. Next, we're going back to 1947 for what's been described as one of the greatest archaeological finds of the 20th century, the discovery of the Dead Sea Scrolls. It was a young man tending his goats who was the first to set eyes on the priceless artifacts. And it was the British archaeologist Gerald Lancaster Harding who was instrumental in the work to recover and preserve the scrolls. Helen Edwick has been listening to BBC archive recordings to explain what happened.
4: This is the story of hidden treasure and of a fabulous library of sacred books, hidden and lost for 2,000 years. This is the story of the Dead Sea Scrolls.
25: And that was the rather dramatic opening to a BBC television programme from 1959. As for the find itself, well, that was quite dramatic too.
5: We had to piece together the story of the original discovery of these manuscripts from a variety of sources. Our greatest difficulty was to get in touch with the most important person in the picture, the goat herd who first entered the cave.
25: British archaeologist Gerald Lancaster Harding in a BBC radio recording from August 1949. He's the director of the Department of Antiquities of Jordan and central to the early investigation of the Dead Sea Scrolls. The first were found just 2 years earlier in what's now the occupied West Bank. They'll turn out to be ancient Jewish manuscripts, including some of the earliest known biblical texts. And yes, Harding managed to track down the goat's herd who stumbled across them.
5: In the late summer or early autumn of 1947, he was grazing his herd of goats in the foothills on the north shores of the Dead Sea. One of the goats strayed in search of better pastures, and the goat herd, searching for it up a steep, rocky hillside, chanced upon a small circular opening in the rock face. With pardonable curiosity, he looked in, cautiously, but could make out only a large, dark cavern. So he picked up a stone and threw it in, and heard something crack and break.
25: Harding goes on to explain that the goat's herd gets nervous, so he leaves, but he comes back later with a friend.
5: Made brave each by the presence of the other, they wriggled their way through the small aperture into the cavern, and in the dim light could distinguish some large jars standing on the floor, one of them broken by the recently thrown stone. Fragments of others were lying all around, but they quickly proceeded to examine the contents of the intact jars. Instead, however, of the expected golden treasure, they drew forth a number of leather scrolls covered in, to them, an unknown writing. Had they but known it, a treasure far greater than any gold could be.
25: Harding says the two men leave the cave with a total of 8 scrolls and take them to local antique dealers. 4 end up at the Hebrew University of Jerusalem, and 4 are taken to a local monastery before finding their way to the United States. It's not until the following year that news of the scrolls starts to spread, and it's only then that Harding reads about it for the first time in an academic journal.
5: This account, though very brief, revealed at once the immense importance of this chance find, identifying some of the scrolls as books of the Old Testament in their original Hebrew and suggesting a date of the 2nd century BC for them.
25: It's Harding's job to investigate, to work out whether the discovery he's reading about is genuine. So in February 1949, just months before he recorded this, and with very little to go on, his team goes in search of the cave.
5: The party was successful in finding the spot within 3 days, a remarkable achievement. I made a preliminary examination of the site, and it was clear that no further scrolls could be expected. But it was also obvious that the archaeological data resulting from excavation could alone give the final word as to the date and authenticity of the find.
25: The excavation is organised for the following month, and Harding describes how the cave lies halfway up a steep, barren valley, hidden behind a large rock. Inside, it's a mess, fragments of parchment and linen used to wrap and pack the scrolls, as well as stones, dust and potsherds or broken pottery. It's a slow, careful process.
5: The work called for a delicate touch and very keen eyesight, and we were fortunate in having 2 excellent Arab workers, one of whom has been in archaeological work for the past 20 years. The entire excavation was done with penknives and fingers, as any larger instruments would have damaged the small fragments of inscribed parchment which were mixed up with the sherds, linen and debris. 3 weeks of this arduous work, which we carried out lying flat on our stomachs by the hot light of a paraffin pressure lamp, and with clouds of fine dust filling ears, eyes and nostrils, resulted in the recovery of hundreds of fragments of parchment. In fact, it can be safely said that no fragment larger than the end of a pencil was missed.
25: Then comes the painstaking job of piecing it all together and slowly revealing a history that's been hidden for 2,000 years. The team begins with the fragments of pottery. Harding thinks they're from a group of around 40 identical jars.
5: There is no doubt whatever that the group is late Hellenistic in period, most probably of the late 2nd or at latest the early 1st century BC. The cache was clearly made all at one time, most probably as a safe hiding place in times of trouble, which were not lacking in the first 2 centuries BC.
25: As for the many fragments of parchment they've found, Harding works alongside French priest and archaeologist Père Roland Deveau to examine them. And they believe that some are even older than they first thought.
5: All the complete scrolls and 99% of the fragments are written in square Hebrew characters on leather, but we found a very few small pieces of papyrus and a few fragments of leather inscribed in the earlier Phoenician type of script, probably dating to the 4th century BC. These early fragments have been identified by Père Deveau as of the Book of Leviticus and are the very earliest of all manuscripts of books of the Old Testament.
25: Dates and interpretations would be revised over the years, but even in 1949, the importance of the find was clear. It was a rare window into ancient Judaism and the religious world from which Christianity emerged, still studied and debated decades later. But for now, there's something else that's bothering Harding.
5: It is clear that as there are 40 jars, and each jar could hold 5 or 6 scrolls, the original deposit must have been some 200 or more of these documents, and the question arises, what has become of them all? Working carefully over all the remains, both pottery and scroll fragments, it soon became obvious that there had been an earlier disturbance of the cave.
25: Harding's theory? Alongside the broken pots and fragments of scrolls, his team found 2 Roman lamp spouts and a Roman cooking pot. If there were any other manuscripts, they're long gone.
5: The goatherd's definite statement that there were only 5 intact jars and 3 of them empty seems to preclude the possibility of there being any more scrolls to come to light. It is unfortunate that the original discovery was made by people who had no idea of the importance of their find, nor the necessary skill to handle it safely. It is also unfortunate that, owing to a variety of circumstances, no competent persons were able to examine and excavate the cave until early this year. But such is so often the way with really important discoveries.
6: Well, we don't make programs quite like that anymore. Perhaps we should. Helen Ledwick brought us the story of Gerald Lancaster Harding and the discovery of the Dead Sea Scrolls. What he couldn't have known when he recorded that in 1949 was that it was only the beginning. In the years that followed, many more scrolls were discovered in nearby caves and the surrounding area, including biblical texts, but also legal documents and community rule books. More than 70 years on, experts are still working to understand them. Finally, another example of how the BBC archives can bring events from the more distant past into vivid focus. The Siege of Ladysmith in 1899 was... The

0: James Dalton is a bandsman in the 2nd Battalion Gordon Highlanders. He's one of thousands of British troops who've been under siege in the town of Ladysmith in southern Africa for nearly 4 months. They're surrounded, they're starving, and they're under constant attack.
1: Of course, the Boers were shelling us all through this siege with their long toms. 6-inch guns, which I believe were the biggest guns up till then to be made mobile.
0: We'll come back to the siege, but to understand how we got here, we need to rewind a few months to October 1899. For years, tensions have been growing between the British Empire and the Boers. Britain controls several colonies in southern Africa. The Boers are their neighbours, descendants of mainly Dutch settlers who, decades earlier, had formed two independent republics. The region is rich in diamonds and gold. Britain wants greater control over the republics. The Boers want to protect their independence. Negotiations fail. Both sides prepare for war. And then,
1: on the 12th of October, at 3 a.m, we were suddenly awakened by a bugle call.
0: Dalton has only recently arrived in Ladysmith, this garrison town in the British colony of Natal. Troops from across the British Empire have been gathering here, and he's sleeping on the floor of an overcrowded hut when a sergeant comes in with news.
1: Then he loudly read, "War is declared, and the enemy 5,000 strong has crossed the border into Natal." Up went a cheer from us all. What for, you may ask? Well, we thought Britain had been insulted.
0: It's the start of the Boer War, often known today as the South African War. Just weeks earlier, Dalton and his fellow musicians had been stationed in India, playing at parties and dances in the officers' club. Now, they're preparing for action.
1: I was a stretcher bearer, as all bandsmen were trained to be in those days, and I wore the Red Cross badge on my arm. But we were issued with a tremendous curved sword before we left India. Perhaps the Boers weren't considered civilised.
0: Well, Dalton is about to find out, because without any sword training, he's thrown into one of the first major battles of the war, Elandslagte.
1: Some Boer artillery shells burst among our widely extended ranks, but as yet not around my company. Here and there I saw men falling. I felt very curious but not frightened, because I could hear the whistle of bullets flying over and past me. Then men of my own company began falling here and there, and I was kept busy giving them first aid.
0: The British win the battle, but they soon lose their advantage.
1: After reorganising ourselves, we returned to Ladysmith. In spite of our victory, the onrush of Boers invading Natal was now in full swing. And by October the 21st, we were completely surrounded.
0: The siege of Ladysmith begins. The town is encircled, and trapped inside are more than 13,000 British troops, along with more than 7,000 civilians. They know a British relief force is trying to reach them, commanded by General Sir Redvers Buller. Their orders are to stand firm until then.
1: Our main purpose was to hold Ladysmith and keep worrying the enemy so that they couldn't spare troops to stop Buller's army coming up towards us.
0: The British soldiers set up defensive positions on the hills around the town, and then the waiting begins.
1: Time was going on, and after about a month, perhaps less, our bread supplies had run out, and cattle meat was very scarce. So on to army biscuits. Very hard those days, and precious little fodder left for the artillery and cavalry horses. So to save the poor things from starving to death, they started killing them off to make up our meat ration.
0: 1 month turns to two. Food and medicine become more and more scarce. There's sickness, fever and dysentery. Then in January, the Boers launch a major assault on Ladysmith, and Dalton finds himself on the front line of the siege.
1: The Boers made one very determined attempt to capture Ladysmith, and my regiment was sent to Wagon Hill to reinforce the Devon and Manchester regiments, who greatly distinguished themselves that day. Well, Ladysmith survived that attack, and we settled down in our defences.
0: Meanwhile, General Buller's relief army is struggling to break through, and Dalton describes how the Boers try to undermine morale by signalling messages

0: messages that exaggerate every British setback.
1: Of course, awful rumours got round. That caused a new crime to be invented and read out to our garrison. Anyone heard creating despondency was to be severely punished.
0: By month four, the besieged troops are down to a daily ration of just 1¼ army biscuits.
1: We were so ravenous that it was 10 to 1 we'd eat all our biscuits for breakfast as soon as they were served out. And we used to spread our towels across our knees to make sure that not even a crumb was lost.
0: Food, or lack of it, is now an obsession.
1: I was strolling around the river bank near where cooking was done, and I come across Jock McIntosh, a fine big Highland piper of our regiment, sitting with his canteen full of jelly, made of blue starch, the ordinary stuff you use to wash clothes with.
0: The soldiers are so hungry, Dalton says, that they're eating jelly made of laundry starch.
1: Didn't my mouth water. I sat beside him, telling him what a good piper he was, and praising him all I could. But Jock just spooned away at his starch till his canteen was thoroughly cleaned out. And I don't mind saying that my talk wasn't so friendly to him after that.
0: On the 28th of February 1900, after 118 days under siege, Dalton spots those mounted troops riding into Ladysmith, and at first, he can't tell whose side they're on.
1: But soon we heard cheers echoing everywhere, and the enemy guns stopped firing. So we were relieved, and the boys were scurrying away from Ladysmith. We were brought down from our hill positions, and I well remember that night when one of the officer's servants, who came in with a relieving force, gave a Turkish cigarette between me and another man. We carefully cut it in half, and I made a full-length cigarette with the aid of a piece of paper. That was my first smoke for months, and curious enough, it seemed just as welcome as food.
0: Ladysmith was one of three towns besieged during the Boer War, alongside Kimberley and Mafeking. The lifting of those sieges was celebrated across the British Empire, seen at the time as a major success after months of defeats. But the fighting was far from over, continuing for another 2 years and claiming tens of thousands of lives, including many black South Africans whose experiences were long overlooked. The war ended with the Boer Republics coming under British rule, shaping South Africa for generations to come.
2: Helen Ledwick with the story of the Siege of Ladysmith, told with the help of those highly evocative memories of a British trooper who was there. That's it for this edition of the History Hour. We'll be trawling through past events to bring you another selection of first-hand memories next week. I hope you'll join us again then. In the meantime, this is Max Pearson. From all of us here, thanks for listening. Goodbye.
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5: This is your NPR News regional weather report for the Twin Cities. Tonight, expect clear skies and cool conditions. Overnight lows will be in the low 40s. Monday looks sunny and beautiful. Highs expected again in the upper 60s. Monday night will be warmer under partly cloudy skies. Overnight lows will be in the 50s. Tuesday looks especially beautiful. Sunny skies, highs expected in the mid-70s. Tuesday night, it'll clear out with overnight lows around 50.
6: Hello, I'm Celia Hatton. It's 8 hours GMT. Welcome to the newsroom. Coming up on the BBC World Service, the U.S. rushes to remove its bombers from a U.K. airbase. Was it the arrest of several men near the base that led to that decision, or a new threat from Iran? We'll speak live with our security correspondent. Plus, we'll go to Brazil.
7: What I have to say is that Lula is fighting for power. He cares about power. I care about Brazil's future.
8: Flavio Bolsonaro there, he'll be facing the current leader, Lula, in a runoff presidential vote. The latest on global oil prices. In India, the hand movements of some factory workers are being recorded. We'll tell you why. And how are these sounds connected? The answer can be found in Madagascar. Stay with us on the BBC World Service.
2: Live from NPR News, I'm Dale Willman. Hundreds of people rallied in Ithaca, New York Sunday in support of a former Cornell University student known as Jane Doe. The woman says she was raped by several fraternity members at an on-campus party in 2024. Celia Clark with member station WSKG reports.
9: We believe you, Jane Doe.
10: People held signs saying essays are not punishment for rape, and we are Jane Doe. Elliot Larson is a student at neighboring Ithaca College and one of the rally's organizers. They say it's all for Jane Doe.
11: I feel like it's really important for her to see that her community is standing with her and we're standing behind her and we don't accept the mishandling of her case by Cornell.
10: New York Governor Kathy Hochul sent a message that was read at the rally reiterating her commitment to change state laws on sexual assault and consent. More public protests in Ithaca are scheduled over the next few weeks. For NPR News, I'm Celia Clark in Ithaca.
2: Brazil's presidential election is heading to a runoff vote. Neither the left-wing president, Luiz Inácio Lula da Silva, or his right-wing challenger, Flavio Bolsonaro, won a majority in Sunday's election. After the vote this weekend, Bolsonaro says he's confident that Brazil will choose what he calls a modern government.
7: What I have to say is that Lula is fighting for power. He has already contested seven presidential elections. He cares about power. I care about Brazil's future.
2: The runoff voting will take place on October 25th. There's less than 1 month to go before the 2026 midterm elections, and as NPR's Domenico Montanaro reports, the political landscape appears to be changing more in favor of Democrats.
12: History isn't kind to the president's party in midterm elections, and this year is shaping up to be no different. Negative views of the economy and the Iran war have created a tough environment for swing district Republicans. Democrats are the favorites to pick up control of the House, and the Senate appears to be within reach. That isn't something that was thought possible at the beginning of the cycle. But while Democrats are in the driver's seat, there are lots of reasons for why their gains may be limited. Redistricting has helped insulate Republicans to an extent. Most of the districts that are competitive are in places Trump won in 2024, and the Democratic Party remains unpopular. Domenico Montanaro, NPR News, Washington.
2: Asian stocks made strong gains on Monday as investors reduced their expectations that the Federal Reserve could hike interest rates this month. Japan's Nikkei index rose 2%. Trading, though, was thin with holidays in China and South Korea. Oil prices edged lower, with Brent crude down by 0.5% and U.S. crude prices falling 0.9%. This is NPR News. A U.S. Marine has been arrested in Okinawa and is being held on suspicion of killing and robbing a local woman. Police say security camera footage shows the Marine entering the 39-year-old woman's hotel with her and later leaving alone. Police say the victim appeared to have been strangled. The Supreme Court opens its new term Monday, and it's set to hear a landmark climate change case from the city and county of Boulder. Colorado Public Radio's Ishan Takor has more.
13: In 2018, Boulder sued the oil companies Exxon and Suncor for damages. The suit alleges that they lied about the dangers of burning fossil fuels and should now pitch in to pay for climate-driven disasters. Michael Gerard is with the Sabin Center for Climate Change Law.
14: They're not seeking an order that emissions be reduced or that less oil and gas and coal be mined or drilled. They're not seeking emissions regulations. They're just seeking money damages.
13: The Supreme Court will not rule on the case's merits. Instead, it's questioning whether Boulder's claims are trumped by federal law, like the Clean Air Act. A broad ruling by the court could hamper Boulder's case and more than two dozen similar climate accountability suits nationwide. For NPR News, I'm Ishan Takwar in Boulder.
15: The new film starring Tom Cruise bombed at the box office this weekend. The satire Digger was panned by critics and brought in just $8 million in ticket sales. Instead, the erotic psychological thriller Verity debuted in first with $32.5 million from North American theaters. The latest in the Resident Evil horror flicks showed staying power, finishing in second, adding $12.5 million to its gross. I'm Dale Willman, NPR News.
16: 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Duck.ai.
6: Hello, I'm Celia Hatton, and this is the newsroom on the BBC World Service. Let's start here in the UK, from where the US military has suddenly withdrawn a dozen bombers from an airbase in southern England that was used to launch strikes on Iran. Some of the planes have already landed back in their home bases in the United States. The UK base, RAF Fairford, has been used by the Americans for decades. But according to U.S. media reports, officials took the unusual decision to remove their planes, costing around $300 million each, because of fresh intelligence suggesting Iran was plotting to target the base. Anxieties were already raised last week when British police arrested, then released on bail, five people who were reported to be acting suspiciously near the base. A sixth man was also arrested days later. Tehran has denied being involved in any operation linked to the airfield, although it has previously said British bases used to launch bombing raids against Iran are legitimate targets. Well, let's speak live now with our security correspondent, Frank Gardner. Frank, flying the bombers back to the United States at such short notice is very unusual. Why have they done it?
17: Well, I think it must have been prompted by a new threat, a new piece of intelligence, because it was done in such a hurry. So the New York Times, for example, is quoting two unnamed US officials saying that it was done so quickly, so suddenly, that the refueling planes were still on the ground at Fairford, the ones needed to get them back across the Atlantic, while the bombers were already scrambled and told to take to the air. So it was done in quite a rush. It's not unusual for them to be withdrawn back to the continental United States, but to be done in such a rush and in the context of everything that's been going on. And let's just remember that that context includes the fact that the US is at war. We're not in Britain, but the US is at war with Iran. Yes, it goes through lulls and dips and troughs, but it is still at war with Iran. And those bombers, those B-1 Lancers, have been taking part in so-called defensive strikes against Iranian missile sites, mostly along the coast. But the intensity of the bombing has dropped off dramatically, sharply, since this sort of the peak back in March. But the US has already taken some very big financial hits from this war, as we know, but mostly around the Middle East, its bases in the Middle East, up and down the six Gulf states in Jordan and Iraq. And the worst of those was on March the 27th, when a precision-guided Iranian strike hit Prince Sultan Air Base just outside Riyadh and cut in half an E-3 Sentry AWACS plane. Now, one of those costs just over $500 million. The U.S. can't sustain these kind of financial hits indefinitely.
6: What about the perceptions around this move, though, Frank? Does the UK not believe it can protect its air bases, or that the Americans can't trust that it can?
17: Well, I think the UK would say we absolutely can. You know, we give it the highest level of protection possible. We're on it. But don't forget that it wasn't that long ago that pro-Palestinian protesters broke into RAF Bryce Norton and spray-painted an RAF plane, causing about £1 million worth of damage. Now, imagine if those had been involved in some kind of violent explosive attack, not them, but somebody else. The fact is they were able to get into the base. So the security at these bases is not perfect. And the US is clearly not taking any chances. And it's not a good look for the UK. We are the United States' closest military ally and on intelligence. And, you know, I'm sure that after a while, it may take months, maybe years, you know, the base will return to normal use. But for now, I think there's a perception in the US that it's not safe right now.
8: Frank, thank you. Our security correspondent, Frank Gardner. Well, staying with the war in Iran, in what might seem like an incredible statistic, considering the U.S. and Israeli war with Iran has still not ended, oil exports from the Middle East were for a few days at the end of last month higher than the daily rate before the conflict even began. Even though the Strait of Hormuz is still not officially open, more oil now is coming out of the waterway under U.S. military escort. Greater use is also being made of pipelines, particularly by Saudi Arabia, which is pumping oil to ports on the Red Sea, where it's loaded onto tankers for export. I'm joined live now by our business reporter, Archana Sukla from Singapore. Archana, can you give us more details about how exactly the oil is getting out of the region?
18: Well, yes, you know, the Kepler data that you quoted that suggested that, you know, more oil, we are getting back to pre-war levels in terms of oil supplies, also quoted a data which said that in the last month of September, about 40% of the oil from Middle East had bypassed Strait of Hormuz and was being shipped from other regions in that area. So what these producers and suppliers are doing now are they are bypassing pipelines, they're using alternative ports. So exporters like Saudi Arabia, they've directed oil shipments from Western facilities to Eastern ports like the Ras Tanura and utilized ship-to-ship transfers in the Gulf of Oman. The United Arab Emirates, you know, has set up an elaborate system of shuttle runs in which tankers load inside the Persian Gulf. They exit Hormuz and transfer the crude to vessels waiting outside the waterway. So they have been trying to use alternate east-west pipelines. They're trying to use the roadways to reach to the other side, you know, the other ports on the eastern side to transfer and supply oil out of the Middle East.
8: Okay, so a lot of routes being used. What about Iran? Is it getting its oil out too?
18: Iran is largely blocked, Celia, from exporting due to the U.S. blockades and domestic storage limits. So they are not freely exporting oil. And we know that, you know, there were data that suggested that in September, their exports possibly collapsed to near zero.
8: Wow. Okay. So some countries, though, as we've said, are getting their oil out onto the market. What can you tell us about the global price of oil?
18: You know, getting oil out is you know, producing oil is one part. The logistics is actually taking up all the cost. You know, there is a war risk premium that is being put. Shipping costs have actually gone up. And all of that is now adding to the oil prices that, you know, countries are paying to import them, especially in the Asian economies that rely heavily on Middle East oil. So the price of oil has been hovering higher, and especially with renewed strikes on Sunday, they have been a bit more volatile. $101 a barrel on the Brent benchmark crude, if that's something that people track. And that certainly clearly indicates that in the coming weeks or months, we are still going to see prices elevated. Most experts we've spoken to say that there is still no clarity on when this war ends. There is a talk from some of the bigger nations like the European Union and the UK to release some of the diesel strategic reserves they have to pull down the prices. And it did affect diesel prices some bit. But then with renewed strikes again, the uncertainty is back on the table.
8: Thank you, Archana Sukla, speaking to us from Singapore. Well, just around an hour ago, Spain's prime minister called a snap parliamentary election for November the 29th. Announcing the move, Pedro Sanchez said voters would have to decide whether they want the country to regress or keep moving forward. On Friday, the Spanish parliament rejected measures put forward by his government to deal with a housing crisis that led to huge protests across Spain. Let's go straight to Madrid and our correspondent Guy Hedgeko. Guy, tell us, what else did Mr. Sanchez have to say?
19: Well, he essentially said he had no other choice than to call these elections. He used some quite strong language to talk about how difficult his situation was, given what he called the worst parliamentary opposition that the country had ever seen. He said it had no sense of statesmanship. He also talked about economic and social elites, powerful elites, which he said still controlled the country. And he said that these forces were boycotting the kinds of reforms that he and his left-wing government wanted to introduce. Now, the most obvious of those, the housing reforms that he presented last week, and which were rejected by the opposition parties on the right. But essentially, he was making a pitch to the electorate, saying that this is a left-wing government dedicated to progressive reforms. He described it as a peace-loving feminist government. And he was warning against the alternative, the parties on the right, which are the Conservative People's Party, which could end up governing with the far-right Vox. And he warned against what he described as a far-right wave, which was washing over many countries around the world.
8: So some confident words from the Prime Minister there. But was this a risky move by the Prime Minister to call a snap election? His coalition government's had a rocky few months.
19: It has been a very rocky few months for his coalition. There have been a number of scandals affecting his Socialist Party and also people quite close to him. There's been an investigation into his wife, Begonia Gomez, for her business dealings. She's due to go on trial. Mr. Sanchez and his allies insist that she's done nothing wrong. But his brother has also been on trial as well, found guilty of wrongdoing. So it's been a very difficult few months for Pedro Sanchez. He's struggled with the issue of migration, with those tens of thousands of migrants who entered the Spanish city of Ceuta in North Africa a few weeks ago. His government's been struggling to manage that. There are still several thousand migrants in the city there. So it's been very difficult for him. But I think with the housing issue, he seems to feel that he can take back the initiative, because what he can say to voters is, I've tried to tackle this issue. I've taken some urgent, quite bold measures to Congress, and yet the parties on the right have rejected them. And he's saying, you need to give me another chance, because I want to introduce reforms in this area that would tackle this housing crisis and try and solve it. And if you vote for me, I can do that.
8: Guy, thank you. Guy Hedgecoe speaking to us from Madrid. Well, let's speak about another election now. This one, a very close one, that's happening in Brazil. It's heading to a runoff presidential vote after the right-winger Flavio Bolsonaro won the first round. But on an evening that surprised pollsters, his victory exceeded expectations. But he failed to obtain more than 50% of the votes required to win outright. Bolsonaro is a familiar name to Brazilians. Senator Bolsonaro's father is the former leader, Jair Bolsonaro, who's under house arrest right now while serving a 27-year prison sentence. Flavio Bolsonaro said he was confident Brazil would choose what he called a modern government.
7: What I have to say is that Lula is fighting for power. He has already contested seven presidential elections. He cares about power. I care about Brazil's future.
8: But the left-wing incumbent, Luiz Inácio Lula da Silva, who first became head of state in 2002, is still hoping to secure a historic fourth non-consecutive term. This assessment from our correspondent Ione Wells.
20: It was always expected that this was going to be an incredibly close first round, and it was also expected that this would go to a runoff on the 25th of October, because only twice in Brazilian history has a president won outright in the first round. But there was a surprise element to this first round. None of the polls were suggesting that Flavio Bolsonaro would have quite such a lead over President Lula da Silva. In fact, the polls were suggesting that Lula had a slight lead over Flavio Bolsonaro. What that means is, going into the second round, around. I think this is really Flavio Bolsonaro's election now to lose. The question will be whether Brazil will follow other Latin American countries that have in recent years shifted strongly to the right. Many other Latin American countries in the last couple of years have elected right-wing presidents who are aligned with the Trump administration in the US. And Brazil is the biggest economy, biggest country in the region. So there is a question over whether that now follows suit or not. In terms of these two candidates who will face each other in the runoff, President Lula, the incumbent president, is seeking a fourth term in office, although not consecutive four terms. He has really defined his legacy through a series of social welfare programs, including one that provides payments to families in exchange for making sure their children are in education and vaccinated, receiving health care. That has been credited with lifting millions of Brazilians out of poverty. He has also cut the rate of deforestation in the Amazon rainforest. But voter concerns about crime, but also about sluggish economic growth, high levels of personal debt, have been quite strong headwinds for President Lula in this campaign. Flavio Bolsonaro has pledged a tough crackdown on crime, including building maximum security prisons. And he's also pledged to work much more closely with the US and follow the US in designating Brazilian gangs as terrorist organizations.
1: Ione Wells. To India now, where workers from different sectors are being used to train robots of the future, recording their daily tasks and sending that data to big tech companies so humanoids can be trained in fine motor skills. Some Indian workers are literally doing their jobs with mobile phones strapped to their heads, tracking their movements. The BBC's Arunaday Mukherjee reports from Rajasthan.
21: When I first saw pictures on social media of people wearing smartphones on their foreheads recording their routine tasks, well, I was intrigued. What does this mean for jobs in a labor-intensive economy like India's? So I got in touch with a data company which is involved in this kind of work, and I'm currently traveling about 200 kilometers out of Delhi to the city of Alwar in the northwestern state of Rajasthan. I'm told that there's a workshop with only women workers, all of whom who might just be potentially training their own replacements. I've just entered the factory floor, which has about 20 to 25 women workers sitting at small desks. They are making paint brushes. Now, this requires a lot of precision as they bunch together the bristles of the brush using their bare hands, and then they put it through a small machine. Now, these workers have iPhones strapped to their foreheads as they record every hand gesture. And it's not just the paint brushes that are being exported. It's the workers' muscle memory that's literally being recorded and exported to companies abroad. It's this data, called egocentric data, that global tech firms are after, and it's worth billions. The workers here are sorting, sifting, picking out small parts needed to make the brushes. It's this precise finger work that makes the data they are recording so critical, helping robots understand the smallest of movements as engineers try to train machines in fine motor skills. Even if it means robots could one day replace the same hands that trained them.
22: We all know that AI has come up,
21: But the founder of data collection company Vega Solutions is Rajat Chaudhary says he's focusing on the jobs he is able to create right now.
22: We are giving chance to the people, whatever work they are doing, okay, just keep doing it. We are giving you another opportunity that you can earn as well.
21: Honestly, it's quite a sight. Watching these women, some young, some older, chatting away while doing what might be a mundane routine task for them. The iPhone strapped to their foreheads oddly stands out. A reminder of how these workers are on the front lines of a global AI race. India's cheap labor on offer and its 1.4 billion population make it a fertile ground for data mining companies. These workers earn a few extra dollars for wearing these headsets, but it's not always comfortable, says 45-year-old Usha.
23: I can't work fast with this and I don't feel efficient. It also gives me a headache.
21: But the real discomfort is what this could mean for their future, say a majority of the workers.
24: I worry about my children, as going forward, there will be no work left for them.
25: It'll be bad for people like us because we could be unemployed, but it might also benefit others in the future.
21: Mohit Dubey, the co-founder of Vega Solutions, knows how much potential this business has.
26: In the future, you also know robots.
0: they are going to capture around and around 40 to 50% of the market, of the labors, of the industries and all. So I know that when the robots are going to capture it, we are going to grow.
3: For now, AI might be helping create temporary jobs. But the question is, for how long?
1: Arunade Mukherjee reporting from Rajasthan in India. And last, scientists studying Madagascar's Indri lemurs say the animals may be using a vocal technique strikingly similar to that of trained human singers. The black and white primates are known for their haunting calls from the forest canopy. And those calls were the focus of a lengthy study by researchers from the University of Warwick and the University of Turin. Focus on Africa's Nkechi Ogboka spoke to Chiara De Gregorio from the University of Warwick. She asked what inspired Dr. De Gregorio's work on lemurs.
4: The first time I was in the forest in Madagascar and I heard them like live inside the forest, what struck me was how loud they were. We wanted to understand a little bit more about this technique of singing. We used some algorithm to try to understand if they were moving their mouth in a way that would, you know, do the same trick that soprano singers use.
5: At this point, we're going to do a test. So- yeah.

0: What exactly is the similarity between how I sound and how they sound?
1: We are singing primates. They are primates like us. They are like lemurs, but no, there are other primates that use song to communicate. So they make these songs that are composed of different notes that are like harmonics in sound, and they have different like pitch. They follow a like specific pattern. And as similar to us, they are able to move the vocal tract in a way that helps them be more intense when they sing. And this is something that we do, that like opera singers do, because we have a sound that is produced by our vocal cords and is the first, like the source of the sound of our voice. And then we can move our mouth and all the vocal tract to modify this song. If you want to try together, you can do ah, with, you know, your mouth open. But if you want to do oh, you're like changing the shape of your mouth. And this is what also animals do. And there is a specific type of shape modification that is called vocal tract tuning. So they tune the vocal tract so the sound is way more intense than it will be without this adjustment. And this is what Indris do and what like opera singers do.
0: Do they sing to each other? And when they do, what do they say to each other?
1: They use the song to communicate to other like groups, saying, you know, this territory is ours. We are here today. We will be here tomorrow. Don't come here. And then the other group replies, oh yeah, also this territory is ours. So please don't come here. These are our resources.
0: What does it tell us about the evolution of vocal communication?
1: Here we have what we call convergent evolution, meaning that some traits evolve because they have a purpose and a function for a specific problem. And in this case, the problem that Indri has and the problem that maybe human have is to reach person or animals that are far away.
2: The surprising language used by Madagascar's Indri lemurs, that research by Chiara de Gregorio. Even listening to the newsroom with me, Celia Hatton, our main news, Spain's prime minister has announced a snap election in November, saying he needs the support of the people to push through reforms. Thanks for joining us. Thanks for listening.
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4: Boulder, Colorado is suing two big energy companies, arguing they deceived people about the harms of fossil fuels and contributed to costly disasters.
5: If you know you're going to cause harm and you don't tell someone, then you should help clean up that harm.
4: Why the case could have ramifications for other issues that cross state lines as a new Supreme Court term begins. That's on the next morning edition from NPR News.
6: 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Coming up, we'll be exploring how the world became so dependent on financial bonds as the cost of government borrowing reaches its highest level for several decades. We'll explore how those IOUs from governments and firms helped build the modern economy and why some fear they could trigger the next global meltdown. That's Business Daily after the news.
7: BBC News with Charles Carroll. Spain's Prime Minister Pedro Sanchez has called an early election to be held next month. His announcement comes after measures to tackle Spain's housing crisis were rejected by Parliament. Mr. Sanchez, who's currently leading a minority government, said in a televised speech that he wanted to obtain a broader majority in Parliament to push through reforms. Brazil's presidential election is heading to a second round runoff after neither the left-wing president Lula da Silva nor his right-wing challenger Flavio Bolsonaro won a majority. Mr. Bolsonaro will take a lead of less than 2 percentage points into the runoff in 3 weeks. Israeli media reports say the Fly Dubai pilot, accused of attacking a colleague in the cockpit of a flight to Israel, planned to crash the aircraft either into Ben Gurion Airport in Tel Aviv or one of the city's buildings. He's thought to be an extremist who was operating alone. Oil exports from Middle Eastern states other than Iran have exceeded pre-war levels for the first time. Exports were up late last month despite continuing attacks on vessels in the Strait of Hormuz. Russia has launched heavy airstrikes across Ukraine, targeting civilian and industrial infrastructure. The regional head of Kharkiv said that one man had been killed and another 12 people injured. Denmark has suffered a major data breach, with hackers breaking into the country's national registry. They obtained personal data of almost 9 million people, including social security numbers and addresses. The US military's Southern Command says that it's killed 4 people in a strike on a small boat in the Caribbean. It described the victims as narco-terrorists, but didn't provide any evidence. And police in Vietnam have arrested 12 men accused of stealing 2,700 cats. They're suspected of taking the pets to be slaughtered for food. BBC News.
8: When I was asked to make a programme about Bonds, I leapt at the chance. After all, I'm a huge fan of James Bond, the suave British spy who repeatedly saves the world. But I was wrong. These aren't the Bonds with tuxedos and martinis. These are financial Bonds, silent operators in the global economy. And like their fictional namesake, they've worked in the shadows, rarely noticed, yet shaping the fate of nations. They've even played roles in wars and crises. But here's the twist. Today, some economists see Bonds not as heroes, but as villains, dangerous, capable of detonating the world economy. In this edition of Business Daily with me, Rob Young, we'll explore how the world became so dependent on bonds.
9: It's hard to understate their importance. It's really, really important for the economy.
8: You'll hear how bonds have shaped companies and countries and why some fear they could trigger the next global meltdown.
10: I think it's something where governments need to make adjustments, but probably won't until there's some kind of fiscal crisis.
8: That's Business Daily from the BBC. Author Ian Fleming once said that James Bond was the dullest name he could think of. And the word Bond has carried that same reputation for centuries. Bond markets have never dazzled the public like their glitzier cousin, the stock market. But don't be fooled. Bonds have been powerful for hundreds of years, even in Shakespeare's time.
11: I'll have my bond. Speak not against my bond. I have sworn an oath that I will have my bond.
12: I pray you hear me speak.
11: I'll have my bond. I will not hear you speak. I'll have my bond. Therefore, speak no more.
8: That scene from The Merchant of Venice, written in the 16th century. And by then, bonds had already been around for 500 years. Bonds, dull, serious, sober, uninteresting, for centuries. But now they are at the centre of a global debate. Do bond investors have just too much power over governments? How did we get here? And what does it mean for the future? And two finance experts will help us unravel the plot.
9: I'm Sarah Quinn. I'm Associate Professor of Sociology at the University of Washington.
10: I'm Kenneth Rogoff. I'm a professor of economics at Harvard University.
8: Let's get an explanation. What exactly is a bond?
9: So a bond is an IOU that's issued by governments or corporations. They use to borrow money and they'll pay an amount, a principal over time. That amount of time is talked about as the maturity, and they'll pay it with interest. So bond markets are where investors buy and sell those debts.
8: So how crucial have bonds been then? How crucial has bond issuance been when we look at the development of economies, of the global economy throughout history?
9: It's hard to understate their importance because you have to imagine if any time anyone wanted to start a business, they had to save up all the money to do it themselves. So, you know, farmers and traders and industrialists and inventors and entrepreneurs, they all rely on borrowing to get businesses started. And an economy without debt would move incredibly slowly. So railroads and skyscrapers and factories, these are all things that rely on debt financing. And it matters for the government, too. It's, this is not just about private firms. Governments use bonds to borrow, and they invest that money in building power grids and schools and education that informs the workforce. Governments are often involved in making really risky investments that can have big breakthroughs in economies over time. So it's really, really important for the economy.
8: Ken, take us back to the beginning of bonds then. Do we know when the first bond was issued?
10: The first government bonds were probably issued by Italian city-states in the 12th century, Genoa, Venice, Florence. The early bonds would be the duke or the king says, give me some money, this time I'm going to pay you back. He doesn't necessarily say when or how, and presumably did that to coax more money more quickly out of people. The first private companies to issue bonds were much, much later, usually thought to be the Dutch East India Company that was in the Netherlands. They started issuing bonds in the 1600s, and then markets gradually came to other countries later.
8: That mention of the Netherlands is a great opportunity to talk about a piece of living bond history from there. Let me take you back to 1648. Picture this, a water company in the famously wet Netherlands needs cash to build a levee. It doesn't raise taxes, it borrows money by issuing bonds. And the IOU isn't written on paper, but on vellum, goatskin. Almost four centuries on, one of those original bonds survives and it's still collecting interest. The bondholder is Yale University in the United States.
13: Hi, Geert. How are you doing?
14: Very well. Thank you.
8: Geert Rohenhorst, a Dutch professor of finance at Yale, showed me his prized possession over a video link.
14: Is there a, can you press the button?
8: It's history you can hold in your hands and proof that bonds aren't just about money. They contain stories that stretch across centuries.
14: It's a manuscript bond, which means it's sort of written on vellum, actually, at the time. And what's unusual about this bond is that it still pays interest.
13: Can you read what it says? The writing looks incredibly old.
14: It is old. And if you just looked at it first, it just looks like an old manuscript. Although I'm Dutch myself, it wouldn't occur to me at a first look that this is actually a Dutch bond. The language itself was quite different from the way we sort of write and construct sentences today. So it is actually hard to read. When we acquired the bond, I actually contacted somebody with the knowledge of medieval Dutch to kind of decipher what the bond was really about. It's an obligation to pay interest over the equivalent of 1,000 Carolus guilders, which was the currency in the mid-17th century in the Netherlands.
13: And what was the original loan for? Why were these bonds issued?
14: The organization that issued it is a water board or water authority. Their objective was to help defend the country against the water. You know, if there weren't any system of levees in the Netherlands, half of it would be, you know, underwater and a big floodplain. So these water authorities were like these semi, you know, governmental organizations that were set up to kind of organize people to join forces to combat the waters.
13: And so you are still collecting interest on this almost 400 years after it was first issued, which is incredible, isn't it? Given that presumably most bonds aren't around for anything near that length of time.
14: So there's a number of reasons why it's incredible. The first is that the instrument has survived. If we would have lost this bond, the physical document, there'd be nothing to present to collect the interest. So in some sense, that's a miracle. The second thing is that many of the perpetual bonds that were issued had call provisions, which means that the issuer could at some point raise their hand and says, you know, enough already, I'm going to just repay my obligations. Although they were issued in perpetuity, I have the right to basically, you know, repay these bonds early. But this one is not callable. That's unusual about this.
13: So your university then will continue to be entitled to annual interest payments forever.
14: Forever. Now, it's not going to be, you know, a huge amount. As we said, it was 50 Corollas Guilders. Of course, Corollas Guilders don't exist anymore. We collect the equivalent of about, you know, 11 euros and I have it here in front of me. It's 11 euros and 35 cents on this bond, about $13. So every so many years, we collect annual interest on this bond.
13: I imagine the flight costs considerably more than the interest payment you collected.
14: I was actually visiting family, so it kind of all worked out.
13: And how long do you think you'll be able to store it for before it disintegrates in some way?
14: Vellum is just incredibly sturdy. This could live for another 1,000 years, no problem.
8: Yale finance professor Geert Rohenhorst. You're listening to Business Daily from the BBC World Service with me, Rob Young. We're investigating the rise of financial bonds and asking over two programmes whether bond markets have too much power. Today, with the help of Professor Ken Rogoff from Harvard University and Professor Sarah Quinn from the University of Washington. Governments first entered the bond game for survival, to defend against wars and to start them. Those decisions changed the course of history.
15: If we are to win this war, every penny that can be spared must go into war saving stamps and bonds.
8: This is a US Treasury video from during the Second World War, an attempt at persuading people to lend their money to the government to fight Germany and Japan.
16: Buy United States war bonds and stamps.
8: Sarah.
9: War is expensive. Armies are expensive, provisions are expensive, weapons are expensive. If you're talking about the Middle Ages, defensive walls, fortifications, all of these things are very expensive. And you might think that states or city-states, governments just rely on taxation, but taxation can be really slow. Especially historically, it's hard to gather, it takes time, and it can meet a lot of resistance. Countries or city-states with really good reputation, with good credit, are able to move very quickly to form and mobilize resources, to hire mercenaries, to build up their military capacity, which is a huge advantage to win wars.
8: Ken.
10: We usually think of the first sovereign debt crisis when a country defaulted as England in 1340, when the king borrowed money for yet another invasion of France. It didn't work out. The money was from Italian lenders. They're the ones who had perfected this instrument. And that was sort of the first big default. And actually, England had a lot of problems with this for a while until the Glorious Revolution in the 1680s developed the Bank of England, which turns out to be transformative because the Bank of England sort of took charge of paying back the debt. And a lot of people say that the reason the UK was able to defeat the much more populous French time after time was this incredible ability to borrow. So in some ways, the ability to borrow was the secret sauce.
8: Well, governments may have borrowed a lot during wartime, but they've taken on more and more debt, issued more and more bonds in peacetime, partly to deal with the shocks of the global financial crisis and the COVID pandemic. The previously quiet, dull bond market is now bigger than the much more talked about and glitzier stock market.
10: Government borrowing in many countries is hitting peaks only seen in wartime. And even then, that doesn't fully state how difficult it is to balance the books, because until really the last few decades, we didn't have old age pensions, we didn't have old age care, anything like today. And old age care is a lot like debt, because young people are paying taxes, old people are getting the benefits. It's a promise, it's a political promise, but it's a pretty powerful one. So certainly the big borrowers right now are governments, and so far the markets are happy to lend to them, but the interest rates have been going up and up in recent years. So the markets are happy to lend to them, but they want to get paid more and more.
8: Almost anything, it seems, can be sold through bonds. The singer David Bowie sold off the rights to royalties for his music in an innovative bond sale in 1997. So, from water levies to wars to rock legends, bonds have evolved into something far more complex compared to their simple beginnings. It's something Sarah has written a book on.
9: For much of the period after World War II, bond markets were very simple, very stable, very boring markets. And this is because they were highly, highly regulated after the Great Depression. So it was in the 1960s that we start to see real waves of deregulation, and also in the government encouraging using more complex methods for lending. The core of the complexity is the ability to take a bunch of different loans and put them in a pool. So if you're lending to any one given person and that person goes bankrupt, you've lost all your money. But we can use the law of large numbers to put many different loans in a pool, and then your odds of losing all your money if one defaults is much lower. And over time, with computer technology, they developed very, very sophisticated ways of slicing and dicing these to divide up risks, to organize financial flows in ways that would really appeal to investors. The problem is they get so complex. So you can get pools based on pools, based on other pools. They can get so complex that nobody really knows what risks are in the pool. That level of complexity was absolutely crucial to the lending boom and bust that led to the great financial crisis in 2008. There was just so much risk in these pools and people didn't understand really what they were.
13: And so they've got incredibly complex, too powerful.
9: Bond markets are bigger than stock markets. They're massive. This is not inevitable. This was not always the case in society. After World War II, it's really big corporations that are the most powerful force in the economy. They're the center of profit making. They're the center of political influence. But following all the deregulation that happened in the 70s and 80s and the rise of these markets, it's really finance. Bond markets are a huge part of it that are the center of power and profit in the economy. Having that much power and that much profit brings a great deal of political influence. Governments rely on bond markets to borrow. So bond markets can discipline governments, making it expensive or impossible for them to borrow if they don't like how the government's ruling or if they don't trust that that government is going to really be willing to tax the population at a level that will repay the debt.
13: Ken, you're a former chief economist at the International Monetary Fund and kept an eye on many nations' finances. When did it become clear to you that the bond markets were in some cases more powerful than electorates?
10: Well, that's been true forever for emerging markets. And if you go back to advanced economies when they were emerging markets, England defaulting in the 1300s, 1400s, even into the 1500s. Spain defaulted 13 times in its history. France has defaulted 8 times. Everyone's gone through this period of development where the bond market would eventually call the government's bluff. In advanced countries, that's less of an issue today because we don't back the currency with gold. And the problem is more inflation. Governments will inflate their way out of a difficult situation. And it's probably going to happen sometime over the next 4 or 5 years, more likely than not in the US, possibly the UK, possibly France, where interest rates move up. Now, they're not going to be like Argentina or Greece, where just no one will lend money because they can afford to print money. But on the other hand, if you print a lot of it, we've seen that movie many times quite recently after the pandemic, you get prices going up and up. So I think it's something where governments need to make adjustments, but probably won't until there's some kind of fiscal crisis.
13: My thanks to Professor Ken Rogoff from Harvard University and Professor Sarah Quinn from the University of Washington for their insights. And of course, to you for listening to this edition of Business Daily. Don't forget, you can find more programmes about the world of work and money online at bbc.com and wherever you usually get your downloads. And don't forget to subscribe and you'll never miss an episode.

BBC World Service, and now history told by the people who were there. It's Witness History with me, Stefania Gotzer. I'm taking you back to the 1980s, when a secret operation to deliver planes to a country at war took place. It's the 6th of June, 1982, and 32-year-old Ruben Mimbela is starting work early. He's about to climb into an aircraft and fly it to a different base, a routine task for a pilot in Peru's Air Force. But on this particular flight, nothing will be routine. A routine task for a pilot in Peru's Air Force. But on this particular flight,

0: The Argentine forces in South Georgia have come into conflict, and the Argentine foreign minister, Mr. Costa Mendez, said in New York that Argentina was technically at war with Britain.
1: For the past 2 months, Argentina and the United Kingdom have been fighting over the Falkland Islands. The islands are a British overseas territory in the southwest Atlantic Ocean with a population mostly of British descent. However, Argentina has claimed sovereignty for more than a century, arguing that the islands are closer to its coast and that it inherited them from the Spanish Empire. Across Latin America, many saw the UK as an old colonial power still holding territory far from home. That mood is on display at this meeting of the Organization of American States, where US Secretary of State Alexander Haig and Argentina's Foreign Minister Nicanor Costa Mendez are trying to win support for their side.
2: The United States, as well as Britain, is under fierce attack in the diplomatic lion's den of the OAS special session. In vain did Mr. Haig point out that the first use of force had been Argentina's, and in vain did he plead for peace.
3: The South Atlantic has reverberated with the fury of war. It must now be calmed by the wisdom and the courage of peace. Thank you, sir.
2: But Mr. Haig drew only a ripple of applause. The United States had just confirmed that it was sending Sidewinder missiles to Britain. And all the Latin American countries asked for, said Mr. Costa Mendez, was that this supply should stop.
4: I ask nothing more. I know that with that alone, we will be able to obtain peace. Thank you.
2: No doubt where the sympathies of Latin America lie. But will they extend to helping rearm Argentina? There's no sign of that at the moment, and Peru's foreign minister today denied reports that his government was sending Argentina missiles or warplanes.
5: No Peruvian men, no Peruvian weapons have been sent to Argentina throughout this conflict.
1: Well, not yet.
6: I had 3 children back then. We lived in Chiclayo, in the north of Peru. But every month, I was sent south to Arequipa for a few days. On that occasion, I was in the south when I received a call on a secure line. I was told I had to lead 10 pilots to Jujuy, Argentina, in single-seat fighters fitted with external fuel tanks.
1: And he has to go unnoticed to prevent the aircraft from being attacked, but also to stop Peru from becoming officially involved in the conflict.
6: I felt so lucky to have been chosen to lead this mission. It was risky. We had to keep an altitude to prevent ground observers from spotting us, and we had to escape the reach of radars.
1: Chilean radars. At the time, Chile was in a territorial dispute with Argentina over the Beagle Channel and provided assistance to the UK during the war. On top of this, Chile had long-standing tensions with Peru, left over from an earlier war. In contrast, Peru and Argentina had close ties dating back more than a century, when Argentine forces helped Peru gain independence from Spain.
6: We felt a sense of brotherhood with Argentina. We had similar planes too, Mirage 3 and 5, so we had done training exchanges. In terms of geography, you had Peru next to the Pacific Ocean, Chile in the south, and Argentina bordering Chile, but not us. So we had to fly over Bolivia. I'm sure we apologized to Bolivia at some point, but at that moment, we had to cross their territory without permission.
1: The mission began at around 5:30 in the morning.
6: The airbase commander let most of the personnel leave a day before, using a sports event as an excuse. To avoid friendly fire, the aircraft had been painted with the Argentine flag and the tail numbers of Argentine planes that had been shot down. We were a formation of 4 aircraft. 5 or 10 minutes later, a second formation of 3 planes took off, and then a third formation of another 3. We were flying at 33 or 35,000 feet, about 10,000 meters. At that altitude, an aircraft doesn't make much noise and leaves virtually no contrails, the cloud-like trails behind a plane.
1: but all that caution was jeopardized.

0: Christ in a matter of seconds.
1: One of the planes had a fuel leak, which meant it could be seen. The pilot broke radio silence to report the emergency. Another formation said, radio silence. In other words, hey, we can hear you. So he stopped. But anyone could have been listening. And we were so close to Chile when this happened.
0: For a few tense minutes, they feared they could be intercepted. Nobody knew whether British aircraft were operating from Chile, and their planes were carrying Argentine markings. But nothing happened, and they reached their destination safely.
1: When we arrived, the Argentines hugged us. It was an emotional moment. They asked us to fly the aircraft farther south, to Tandil. So I contacted Lima. I was authorized to proceed that far, but not beyond. The Peruvian pilots then approached me and asked for permission to stay and join the Argentines. They were that determined. I told them I would have liked to do the same, but I had my orders. We all had to return.
0: The operation took place on the 6th of June. Just a week later, Argentine forces surrendered and the UK won the war. Ruben says the aircraft never saw combat, but their fuel tanks proved useful. The Falklands are more than 400 kilometers from Argentina. With their standard fuel load, Argentine planes could barely reach the islands, carry out an attack, and make it back. By fitting the tanks from the Peruvian aircraft, they could extend their range. Back in Peru, the pilots were held in Lima while they reported on the mission. A few days later, they were allowed to go back home, to Chiclayo. They were told to keep the mission secret, even from their families. But Ruben still had some explaining to do.
1: I arrived in Chiclayo and my wife asked, "What have you brought us from the south?" I used to buy sweets for my family when I traveled, so everyone was expecting that. I had to tell her I had been in Argentina. "And you brought nothing?" she said. I still owe her a trip to Argentina.
0: That was Rubén Mimbela, one of the Peruvian pilots who flew military aircraft to support Argentina during the Falkland War against the UK. He was speaking to me, Stefania Gotzer, for Witness History.
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4: This is your NPR News regional weather report for the Twin Cities. Tonight, expect clear skies and cool conditions. Overnight lows will be in the low 40s. Monday looks sunny and beautiful. Highs expected again in the upper 60s. Monday night will be warmer under partly cloudy skies. Overnight lows will be in the 50s. Tuesday looks especially beautiful. Sunny skies, highs expected in the mid-70s. Tuesday night, it'll clear out with overnight lows around 50.
5: Good morning. Investigators believe the Fly Dubai pilot who attacked the flight's captain was trying to crash the plane into Israel's Ben Gurion airport. UAE officials say it was a terrorist attack. It's Morning Edition from NPR News. The airwaves in Texas are filled with political ads for the U.S. Senate race there. I'm Michelle Martin.
6: And I'm A. Martinez. Ken Paxton and James Tallarico are neck and neck with Republicans spending more than twice what Democrats are. Also, Virginians are voting on whether to give back the right to vote to people convicted of felonies. And Mahmoud Khalil calls his detention last year an act of state violence. He writes about it in a new book, No Land to Stand On. It's Monday, October 5th. On this day in 1970, PBS began broadcasting. News is next.
7: Live from NPR News in Washington, I'm Dave Mattingly. The British Navy says five oil tankers were struck in major waterways in the Middle East over the weekend, Commercial ship traffic in the Strait of Hormuz has been disrupted since the U.S. and Israel began attacking Iran more than 7 months ago. NPR's Hadil Al-Shalchi reports.
8: The United Kingdom Maritime Trade Operations Center, which is run by the British Navy, said a crew was safe and an investigation was underway after a commercial tanker reported explosions near the Bab el-Mandeb Strait. Bab el-Mandeb is an alternate waterway on the Red Sea used to transport oil. Saudi ships have been targeted there by the Iranian-backed Yemeni Houthi rebels. In separate incidents, four tankers were struck transiting the Strait of Hormuz on Saturday and Sunday, according to the British organization. One vessel suffered damage to its engine room. It was unclear who launched those attacks. Oil has been flowing more steadily in recent weeks as the U.S. military, which maintains a blockade of Iranian ports, guides vessels across the strait. It has yet to recover its pre-war mark. Hadil Al-Shalchi, NPR News, Istanbul.
7: Brazil is heading for a presidential runoff. The country's president, Luiz Inácio Lula da Silva, will face Flávio Bolsonaro, the son of Brazil's former far-right leader. Bolsonaro captured about 47% of the vote in yesterday's election. Lula received 45% of the vote. NPR's Kerry Kahn has more from Rio de Janeiro.
9: Flávio Bolsonaro did very well over Lula, losing ground in major states around the country. This was Flávio Bolsonaro's first national election, too. His father appointed him as the forebearer of the Bolsonaro conservative movement, and a lot of people were skeptical since he's seen as not as charismatic or skilled as his father. But he finished ahead of Lula and goes into the runoff with huge political momentum.
7: Brazil's presidential runoff is set for October 25th. Today marks the beginning of a new U.S. Supreme Court term. NPR's Kerry Johnson says the High Court will be examining a case about climate change stemming from a lawsuit in Boulder, Colorado.
10: Boulder says Suncor and ExxonMobil deceived the public about how fossil fuels contributed to global warming. And now the company should help cover costs the city and county have racked up to respond. The energy companies say this dispute is too big to leave to state courts to handle. They'll argue the issue is reserved for the federal government because of the structure of the U.S. Constitution. How the Supreme Court decides could short-circuit dozens of cases in the state courts worth billions of dollars. Legal experts say the case also could have implications for AI and other sweeping issues that cross state boundaries. Kerry Johnson, NPR News.
7: This year's Nobel Prize in Physiology or Medicine is supposed to be announced within the hour. This is NPR News. Authorities in South Georgia say no arrests have been made after gunfire broke out at an outdoor homecoming party in the town of Vienna. Two people were killed, more than 30 others were injured early yesterday, some by gunfire. Several people were critically hurt. Tennessee Governor Bill Lee says former U.S. Attorney Ed Stanton will lead an investigation into last week's failed execution of death row inmate Krista Gayle Pike. Mariana Bacallao with member station WPLN has more from Nashville.
11: Lee called for the third-party review after last week's botched execution left Krista Pike in critical condition but alive at a local hospital. The current lethal injection process was developed after Stanton's last review found problems with how the state inspected the drugs it uses to carry out the death penalty. Lee says Stanton's investigation will determine if the current protocol was followed and evaluate its effectiveness from there. In the meantime, the governor has called off the remaining execution scheduled for this year. For NPR News, I'm Mariana Bacallao in Nashville.
7: Fuel prices in the U.S. have declined over the last week. AAA says the cost of regular gasoline and diesel have each dropped more than 10 cents a gallon. Regular is now averaging about $4.36 nationwide. Diesel has declined to $6.32. AAA says prices at the pumps have dropped because of declines in oil prices. Undefeated Texas remains number one in this week's Associated Press Top 25 College Football Rankings. The Longhorns are followed by Georgia at number two, then Notre Dame, Miami, and Ohio State. I'm Dave Mattingly, NPR News in Washington.
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0: It's Morning Edition from NPR News. I'm A. Martinez in Culver City, California.
1: And I'm Michelle Martin in Washington, D.C. Good morning. An investigation into the mid-air attack aboard a commercial flight from Dubai to Tel Aviv last week has found that the co-pilot who tried to take control of the plane intended to crash it into Israel's Ben-Gurion Airport.
0: That's according to a person familiar with the matter, but not authorized to speak publicly. Investigation into the incident is still ongoing.
1: For more, we're joined by NPR's Kat Lonsdorf in Tel Aviv. Hi, Kat.
2: Hey, good morning.
1: So there are several countries conducting investigations into this attack. So what do we know?
2: Well, over the weekend, officials in the United Arab Emirates, which is leading the investigation, announced that they had deemed the incident a terrorist attack. That assessment agreed with what Israeli officials had been saying earlier. We still don't have a clear motive for the attack. This morning, a source familiar with the investigation told NPR that the co-pilot who attacked the captain intended to fly the plane to Ben-Gurion Airport, which was its destination, but then crash it into the airport. This all happened in the morning here when Ben-Gurion would have been full of people. That source also said that it's likely the co-pilot acted alone. And just to be clear, this investigation is still very much ongoing.
1: Do we have any more detail about what actually happened on the plane?
2: Yeah, we're starting to get a clearer picture. Investigators said that the co-pilot of the Fly Dubai plane carried out the attack with what's called a crash axe. That's a lightweight emergency tool stored in the cockpit. It's used to break through panels or jam doors in the event of a crash. The pilot was then able to open the cockpit door during the attack, and then passengers rushed in and subdued the attacker, while another pilot who happened to be on board the plane helped land it. Both the pilot and the co-pilot are alive, and they're in the UAE now being questioned.
1: Do we know any more about the attacker, the co-pilot?
2: Yeah, the co-pilot is from Oman, according to Israeli officials. And that's raising questions here in Israel about how he was allowed to fly a plane heading to Israel, which doesn't allow pilots from countries it doesn't have diplomatic relations with to fly into its airspace. Israeli Prime Minister Benjamin Netanyahu said that this pilot must have gotten through a, quote, loophole.
1: Well, what has been the reaction in Israel now that this is all playing out here?
2: Yeah, generally Israelis are praising the passengers and the captain of the plane who's from India as heroes who averted a major disaster. But there's also this larger debate playing out about who dropped the ball to allow for something like this to happen. The Ministry of Transportation has been pointing blame at the security services and vice versa, while Netanyahu's opponents have been saying that this is a huge failure on his part, calling for a larger investigation. After a lot of public pressure, Netanyahu announced last night that there will be some kind of formal examination, but there haven't been much more details on that.
1: And as you've been telling us, this is all happening as national elections in Israel are just weeks away, elections that will determine whether or not Netanyahu remains prime minister. Is there any sense that this incident will affect voters?
2: Well, Netanyahu is certainly making the media rounds about this attack, spending time with the passengers who stormed the cockpit and putting out press releases, going on foreign media. The polls here show that this is a very tight election coming up, and also that Israelis are largely already decided on how they're going to vote. So something like this might just entrench voters further. But it could be enough to motivate people who weren't planning to vote to go vote, and that could have an impact.
1: That is NPR's Kat Lonsdorf in Tel Aviv. Kat, thank you.
2: Thank you.
1: A new Supreme Court term begins today with a major case about climate change.
0: Boulder, Colorado is suing two big energy companies over the cost of responding to natural disasters, disasters made worse by global warming. The energy giants say this isn't something state juries should handle.
1: NPR's Carrie Johnson will be in the courtroom for the arguments today, but first, she's here with us now to talk more about the case. Good morning.
3: Good morning.
1: So what is Boulder planning to argue, and tell us why it matters?
3: Boulder says Suncor and ExxonMobil knew decades ago that fossil fuels contributed to climate change and raised the risks of floods, wildfires, and excessive heat. Boulder says it's already had to pay a lot of money to harden infrastructure, and it says these energy companies should help cover some of those costs. Corey Radaywhite is legal director at the Center for Climate Integrity, which supports this lawsuit. He describes the stakes this way.
4: Whether or not communities have the ability to hold corporations accountable when they knowingly deceive consumers about the harms they know their products will cause.
3: Now, there are about a couple dozen cases where states and local governments are seeking to hold companies to account over climate change. So what the Supreme Court does here could have a sweeping effect.
1: And how are the energy companies responding?
3: These companies say this case does not belong in state court. They say climate change is a global issue, and the structure of the Constitution means the federal government should handle it. Todd Zawicki is a law professor at the Scalia Law School at George Mason University. He supports Suncor and Exxon.
5: This is about whether a bunch of hippies, rich hippies in Boulder County, are allowed to dictate environment and energy policy to the entire rest of the world.
3: Legal experts told me this case could extend even beyond climate to disputes about whether states can sue over the harms of AI and other issues that cross state boundaries.
1: Carrie, is there any hint of how the Supreme Court might receive this case or might come out on this case?
3: This is a tough one, and we now know only 8 justices are going to hear this case. That's because Justice Sam Alito recused himself last week in a bit of a surprise. Alito doesn't own stock in Suncor or Exxon, but he does have some investments in other energy companies that could be affected depending on how the court rules. That means there's the possibility of a 4-4 tie. If that happens, the ruling of the Colorado Supreme Court would stand, and that allowed this case to proceed in state court there.
1: Okay, Carrie, before we let you go, the last couple of years have just seen some really significant cases at the high court. How is this term shaping up?
3: We do have some big cases already, including a challenge to state bans on the very popular AR-15 assault-style rifles. Those weapons are owned by millions of people in America, but they've also been used in a lot of mass shootings. There's going to be a clash over religion in schools, specifically a universal pre-K program in Colorado. Catholic schools want an exemption from an anti-discrimination policy that applies to LGBTQ people because they say it conflicts with Catholic teaching. And there are a number of immigration cases brewing. From the president's attempt to deport migrants to countries where they have no ties at all, to a new case involving mandatory detention with no bond hearing, the Trump administration has tried to detain tens of thousands of immigrants, often people with no criminal record. Most lower courts have rejected that approach, but the court is still adding new cases to the docket, so more is going to be coming, and I'll be watching.
1: All right. Thank you. NPR's Carrie Johnson.
3: Thank you.
1: Brazil's presidential election will go to a runoff later this month after the right made significant gains in Sunday's national vote.
0: Flavio Bolsonaro, the son of Brazil's former right president, had a strong night. He outperformed the country's veteran leftist incumbent, Luiz Inácio Lula da Silva.
1: NPR South America correspondent Carrie Kahn joins us from Rio with more on what we learned from the first round of voting. Good morning, Carrie.
6: Good morning.
1: So polls had said that the results would be very close. So just how close was it?
6: It was very close. Flavio Bolsonaro won with 47% of the vote. He's the 45-year-old eldest son of Jair Bolsonaro, who was barred from running this time. He was convicted of plotting a coup to overturn the 2022 election. The current president, who is 80 years old, Lula, received 45% of the vote, so just a 2% spread there. Polls had shown Lula with a small advantage going into yesterday's national elections, but Bolsonaro really did outperform and surprised many.
7: Tô feliz, entendeu?
6: That's 29-year-old Alan Belmanches. He was fishing off the seawall here in Rio last night, facing the famous Christ the Redeemer statue in the distance, and I talked to him. He said he was so happy, but he hadn't caught any fish, but he was still so happy.
7: Já fui assaltado 3 vezes. Se perde carro, perde tudo, sabe?
6: He was telling me that he's been robbed 3 times in the past few years. He lost his car, he lost everything, and he's sick of it. And he wants Bolsonaro to get into power because he says he will do more to crack down on criminals than Lula did.
1: Okay, and what do these results mean for Lula?
6: Lula will have to find a way to close the gap in this runoff. He's not going to really be able to win over the 8% of voters who went for the other candidates. They were far right and right, and their voters will fall in line with Bolsonaro, not with Lula. Lula will have to get new votes from those who sat out yesterday's election, and that's going to be very hard. Many Brazilians are just disillusioned with politics, and we're hoping for new, younger candidates to vote for. Supporters of Lula gathered at a downtown plaza here in Rio last night, and the mood was somber. 29-year-old Jasmine Suarez is a local DJ.
8: Dá medo, muito medo, dá muito medo, sim, porque a direita, o que ela traz, assim, é muito ódio.
6: She says it's scary, really scary, as she said about Bolsonaro and the right. Strong performance. She said the right just brings with it a lot of hatred. And I heard that from many Lula voters, that they fear a Bolsonaro conservative back in power.
1: Yeah, there have already been a number of right-wing victories in Latin America. President Trump has taken credit for that shift. Is that what is happening in Brazil?
6: Lula did repeatedly use Trump's increasing interventions in Latin America as a campaign issue. We have seen a big shift to the right. We'll have to see if he can consolidate that on election day, the final runoff, which is later this month. But it, to me here, voters were more interested in domestic issues like crime and a faltering economy. And the left here just hadn't performed, and they want the incumbents out and a new group of people in.
1: That is Carrie Conner-Rio. Carrie, thank you.
6: You're welcome.

0: On the next Fresh Air, Michael Douglas. He spent decades trying to step out of his father Kirk Douglas's shadow, then watched his own son struggle. We talk about firing his dad from One Flew Over the Cuckoo's Nest, the affair he denied for 40 years, addiction, cancer, and second chances. His new memoir is one hell of a ride. Join us.
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2: 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I'm Michelle Martin.
3: I'm E. Martinez.
4: And I'm Leila Fadil. Mahmoud Khalil thought that he had found a safe place to call home when he became a permanent resident of the United States. He graduated from Columbia University. He got a job. His wife was pregnant. Then in March of 2025, he was detained by plainclothes masked immigration agents and clandestinely whisked from New York City to rural Louisiana.
5: A lot of people look at my case as a pure immigration case or a pure First Amendment case. In reality, it is a combination of Palestine, First Amendment, and immigration. They weaponized immigration law to stifle my speech because I spoke about Palestine.
4: He became a national story. The government trying to paint him as a danger while providing no proof. Khalil, his lawyers, and human rights groups all argue this is about silencing. He's telling his own story in his book, No Land to Stand On, Notes from Detention. I sat down with him to talk about it in our New York bureau. Mahmoud Khalil, welcome back to Morning Edition.
5: Thank you so much for having me here.
4: So I want to start with you write about your story within the story, you say, of generations of displacement and detention. You see your detention as part of that continuing story.
5: Absolutely. My grandfather was exiled from Palestine, from Tiberias to Syria. And about 15 years ago, my parents also fled Syria to Europe. I fled to Lebanon and later to the United States, although I'm considered now in one of the safest places on earth.
4: Here
5: in the United States, but still like violence found a way to displace me, state violence here. And it's a story about like, you know, how borders change also.
4: Mm. You call your detention, in this case against you, state violence. You see it that way?
5: Absolutely. I never imagined that this anti-Palestinian bigotry would be institutionalized, that the federal government would actually go and depend or collaborate with these private actors to go after non-citizen protesters. So I really felt very betrayed.
4: You spend a lot of time writing about your own case, yes, but also about the detainees around you. Why did you focus on these other men that were going through completely different stories than yours?
5: Because what's happening behind ICE detention doors is a stain on the U.S. Constitution, a stain on the U.S. consciousness. It was so normal to see men cry in detention because they were just like, what did we do to warrant the administration call us criminals? At first, when I got into detention, I felt that my story is the saddest story. You know, I never committed a crime. I had a green card. My wife is American. I'm expecting a baby in a month. But a day in, I discovered that I'm actually privileged. I have lawyers. My wife is safe. But for the many of the people around me were faceless, like they did not have anyone paying attention to their stories. And they felt as if I was sent there for a reason, to bring attention to what they are going through.
4: Is that in part why you wrote the book?
5: Absolutely. I feel that we must act now because this is still happening right now.
4: You write about feeling flattened in this case, that you became a headline and that hurt you. Walk me through the gap between what you think the world knows about you and who you are, like being flattened in that way.
5: No, during detention, I could see the headlines about me. I can see protests holding my pictures. While in reality, you know, I was just trying to get out to be with my wife or to call Noor and be, you know, just like to get, and for, like, what would happen with the baby? Will I be out for the baby? But also, I was looking for a mayonnaise, like, to put on my sandwich in detention. I was looking for a better bunk bed.
4: And right, because you write about being close to the bathroom exactly. When you first get there and being excited when you get near the wall.
5: Absolutely. There was these two realities. The juxtaposition between these things was stark to me. Palestinians, at the end of the day, you know, we have the same aspirations as anyone else. We have the same also, you know, deficiencies. And that's one thing that flattens, that you're either perfect or not.
4: Another part of your book that was interesting was the way detainees, you all comforted each other and helped each other. You write about the way they tried to celebrate for you after your son, Dean, was born. Tell me that story.
5: I tried not to tell anybody that my wife, Noor, was delivering, but my bunkmate and others like noticed that I would be, you know, going back and forth to the phone booth. And, you know, next day, out of the blue, I see like a Russian detainee bringing me cake or prison made cake, which is, you know, mashed up from like whatever left over from these cookies that we get with some of the dried oranges as well. And that was like worth of at least 2 weeks of leftovers, you know. It was like one of, yeah, the beautiful moments in detention where we really cared about each other, because there you feel that you're forgotten.
4: The title of your book, No Land to Stand On, you chose those words. Why?
5: You know, I was born and raised in a Palestinian refugee camp in Syria. And when I came here, it was the first time I had something permanent residency. And I felt, you know, like I got it. And then, you know, all this happened to me. It made me realize that I actually don't have a land to stand on. But also it comes from, you know, a conversation I had with my mother. She told me, like, for what? I did everything in Syria to build you, like, a big house. Like, we had, she literally, like, paid 30 years of work into that. And then she had to flee that, like, in a day. And she literally felt, like, that defeated that. She told me, like, do I want to build a life here to only then have to leave everything and go to another place? Sort of she lost like that purpose, and that really got into me around the impermanence of just like our lives.
4: Mahmoud Khalil is the author of No Land to Stand On, Notes from Detention. Thank you for speaking with us.
5: Thank you so much, Leila, for having me.
4: This is NPR News.
3: Trench warfare was a defining feature of World War I. Now, in the 21st century, it's evolved for the Russia-Ukraine war. Soldiers in that war refer to the kill zone.
6: Kill zone is basically a product of drone warfare.
3: How drones have made battlefields even more dangerous. That story Monday on All Things Considered from NPR News.

0: Live from NPR News in Washington, I'm Dave Mattingly. The U.S. military has moved its Air Force bombers from an airbase in Britain. This follows the recent arrest of five people near RAF Fairford in southwest England in a suspected terror plot. A Defense Department official says the bombers have returned to their home bases in the U.S. They include B-1s, B-2s, and B-52 bombers. The Democratic Congressional Campaign Committee is throwing its support behind six additional candidates ahead of the November midterm elections. As NPR's Tamara Keith reports, the six are running in districts where Republicans have an edge.
1: The committee's red to blue is its top-tier backing for candidates and comes with staff resources and fundraising support. All six candidates newly added to the list face challenging races. Only one is in a district rated by the Cook Political Report as lean Republican. The others face even longer odds. For instance, Nevada's 2nd Congressional District, where candidate Teresa Benitez-Thompson earned the red to blue nod. That district has not elected a Democrat since its creation in the early 1980s. A spokesman for the National Republican Congressional Committee said describing that race as competitive is delusional. Tamara Keith, NPR News.
0: This is NPR News from Washington. Hundreds of people turned out in Ithaca, New York yesterday to show support to a former student at Cornell University who says she was sexually assaulted by seven students at a fraternity party. That was 2 years ago. The woman recently filed a civil lawsuit. Last week, New York's governor appointed the state's attorney general to serve as a special prosecutor to examine the allegations. Celia Clark with member station WSKG has more on that rally.
2: We believe you, Jane Doe.
3: People held signs saying essays are not punishment for rape, and we are Jane Doe. Elliot Larson is a student at neighboring Ithaca College and one of the rally's organizers. They say it's all for Jane Doe.
4: And I feel like it's really important for her to see that her community is standing with her and we're standing behind her and we don't accept the mishandling of her case by Cornell.
3: New York Governor Kathy Hochul sent a message that was read at the rally reiterating her commitment to change state laws on sexual assault and consent. More public protests in Ithaca are scheduled over the next few weeks. For NPR News, I'm Celia Clark in Ithaca.
0: No arrests have been made in South Georgia following a shooting at a homecoming block party in the town of Vienna. Authorities say two people were killed, more than 30 others were injured early yesterday. Some of those hurt were hit by gunfire. I'm Dave Mattingly, NPR News in Washington.

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1: It's Morning Edition from NPR News. I'm Michelle Martin in Washington, D.C.
2: And I'm Martinez in Culver City, California. The U.S. Senate campaign in Texas is on track to shatter spending records for the state. The race pits Republican State Attorney General Ken Paxton against Democratic State Representative James Tallarico. Houston Public Media's Andrew Schneider reports that the expense of the race is reflective of what's at stake.
3: With less than a month to go until Election Day, Paxton finds himself defending his record in a state that's been reliably red for decades. Here's Paxton speaking to the U.S. Hispanic Business Council in Fort Worth early last week.
4: I will own up to my record, every bit of it. Not that I was 100% perfect, but I feel very good about what I've sought to do both in the legislature and as Attorney General.
3: In the final stretch, Paxton is campaigning at a time when ads for the U.S. Senate race are inescapable for anyone near a TV or radio in Texas.
5: Too many Texans feel like they're drowning.
6: Low T. Tallarico.
7: This is Ken Paxton stealing someone's $1,000 pen.
8: Radical liberal James Tallarico.
3: Jason Tinnell, a professor at the University of Houston's Valenti School of Communication, says the scope of ads for this race is unprecedented.
9: I have never seen it to the point to where I thought it was a presidential campaign because of how many ads you're seeing for both candidates.
3: Both Republicans and Democrats are determined to do whatever they can to boost turnout. Most polls since the summer either show Paxton and Tallarico statistically tied, or some even give Tallarico a slim lead.
10: Tallarico is better positioned to win this race than Beto O'Rourke was in 2018.
3: Kirby Goidell, a professor at the Bush School of Government and Public Service at Texas A&M University, says this is the Democrats' best chance to win statewide in three decades.
10: And a Democratic pickup in Texas would go a long way to helping them gain control of the Senate. On the flip side of that, a Republican successful defense in Texas would potentially help them maintain control.
3: Which may be why the tone of that advertising has gone relentlessly negative. Tallarico earlier refrained from direct attacks on Paxton, but now he's running ads like this.
11: Ken Paxton is the most corrupt politician in Texas. Since taking office, Ken Paxton's net worth has increased 7,000%.
3: Paxton has responded to the attack by accusing Tallarico of corruption, which Tallarico also denies. Meanwhile, groups supporting Paxton are flooding the airwaves, with many ads linking Tallarico to support of transgender rights, a wedge issue among many voters here.
8: Tallarico supported using taxpayer dollars for sex change surgeries on young children and even said denying your child's gender identity is abusive.
3: In a 2019 Texas House committee hearing, Tallarico said that denying a child's gender identity could be considered abusive, but he did not vote to use taxpayer money for gender reassignment surgery for minors, and he has since openly endorsed a nationwide ban on such surgeries. According to the ad tracking firm Ad Impact, Tallarico is being outspent by more than 2-1. Total spending by Paxton and groups supporting him total roughly $175 million, compared to $71 million by Tallarico and groups supporting the Democrat. It's unclear how much of an impact any of these ads will have on voters. What is certain is that the most expensive U.S. Senate campaign in Texas history is only going to get more expensive before it's through. For NPR News, I'm Andrew Schneider in Houston.
1: Now to Virginia, which has been one of the toughest places for someone convicted of a felony to reclaim their voting rights. There, the governor decides who gets those rights back after they get out of prison. Virginians are voting on a measure that would take the issue out of the governor's hands. Jad Khalil from VPM News reports.
12: Amber Bowman needs a little help voting. It's her first time casting a ballot since she went to prison.
13: I feel like I'm a teenager, just turning 18, getting my voting rights for the first time.
12: Bowman is 38 and last voted about two decades ago. She was one of about 250,000 Virginia residents who couldn't vote because of a conviction until her voting rights were restored by Governor Abigail Spanberger. Now, Bowman and others in Virginia are voting on changing the state constitution to automatically restore voting rights of those convicted of felonies.
13: Well, I think if you've served your sentence, why shouldn't you get your rights restored? Like, why is it a life sentence in Virginia if you get a felony conviction?
12: Virginia's practice traces back to the Jim Crow era. In 1902, delegates rewrote the Constitution Virginia used to rejoin the Union. They sought to remove Reconstruction-era protections for Black Virginians. Nicole Porter is Senior Director of Advocacy with the Sentencing Project, which supports making rights restoration automatic.
14: The constitutional record from the early 1900s was clear in terms of the intent to disenfranchise a Black electorate, using felony disenfranchisement to dilute Black political power.
12: The debate over voting as a consequence of breaking the law often focuses on criminal justice arguments instead of the history. But Porter says keeping people from voting is bad public safety policy.
14: And we know that people who have prior felony convictions, who do vote, who do participate in their community, who do have stable housing, who do have stable employment, are less likely to reoffend and less likely to return to prison.
12: The amendment wouldn't just change who can cast a ballot. Unless voting rights are restored, people who were convicted of a felony can't serve on a jury, run for office, or work the election polls. Porter says those are key parts of being in a community. But critics of the proposed amendment say that it's best to assess whether a person has been rehabilitated on a case-by-case basis. Sandra Elkade is a law professor at Regent University.
15: When an individual has broken the law and then gets to vote on the law after they've broken the law in a serious manner, you know, there's this idea of should that person be able to automatically vote on something that they didn't really have much regard for initially.
12: The debate over the amendment was also thrown a curveball. A federal judge said that Virginia was breaking a 19th century law that limited which crimes would disenfranchise a voter, and that about 235,000 people should have been able to vote all along. The state now says only people convicted of murder and manslaughter would need to apply for their voting rights. Yet proponents of the amendment say voting rights need a more durable safeguard than a court ruling. Proponents like Democratic State Senator Mamie Locke.
16: It's evolving the Virginia Constitution to declare that Virginia's democracy is alive and well and that it belongs to everybody, even those who have been imprisoned and have served their time and are being reintegrated into society.
12: Back at her polling location, Amber Bowman is about to finally vote again.
13: So I've worked really hard since I came home from incarceration, and just being able to get my voting rights back, it feels like, okay, people are letting me move past this conviction.
12: She says steps like these help people like her to come home from incarceration and not go back. She said voting was easy once she got in the door. For NPR News, I'm Jad Khalil in Richmond, Virginia.

0: We import into this economy way more stuff than we sell overseas. And so our trade gap is, and has been for decades, pretty big. But why?
1: That is what makes imports look cheap to Americans. The strong dollar.
0: I'm Kai Ryssdal. The strong dollar and American trade patterns. More interesting than it sounds, I promise. Next time on Marketplace.
2: Good morning, May Martinez. Jake Hustler is an air traffic controller at Pueblo Memorial Airport in Colorado. Now, once a week, he straps a giant paramotor propeller to his back and flies himself to work. That's right, flies himself to work. He takes a running start, lifts off, and deploys a paraglider wing. 20 minutes later, he lands on the same runway he directs. Now, he's too small to show up on radar, so he radios the tower that he's on his way in. Hustler says it would be faster to drive, but flying's a lot more fun. It's Morning Edition.
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4: 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I'm Michelle Martin.
2: And I'm May Martinez. In Iraq, militias backed by Iran have attacked U.S. troops in the U.S. embassy and consulate for years. American forces pulled out of Iraq last week, and now those militias agreed to stop the strikes. NPR's Jane Arraf reports from Baghdad.
5: It seemed like everywhere you went in Baghdad over the last week, the national anthem was playing. September 30th marked the official withdrawal of the U.S. military, 23 years after the U.S. invaded and toppled dictator Saddam Hussein. Iraq's Prime Minister Ali Azadi dubbed it Sovereignty Day. It was also celebrated by Iran-backed militias who have long demanded that the U.S. leave. At a rally of some of the hardest line militias, college student Hassan Kamal told us Iraq is its own master now. He said Iraqis had long wanted the U.S.-led coalition that was formed to fight ISIS 12 years ago to go. Now Iraq's prime minister is grappling with how to persuade the most powerful militias to give up their weapons, which include rockets, missiles, and drones. Those groups said last week they would halt attacks, but they have not agreed to disarm. U.S. forces left Iraqi cities and withdrew to bases years ago. On a recent trip to Fallujah, one of the most hard-fought battles by the U.S., it's clear how much the country has changed.
6: I'm in Fallujah on a busy street lined with restaurants, and the amazing thing is it looks so normal. In 2004, the U.S. Marines fought one of the fiercest battles here since Vietnam. Entire neighborhoods were destroyed as they were fighting Al-Qaeda. Most Iraqis will tell you that the reconstruction that's happened here since isn't because of the American presence that followed. It's in spite of it.
5: Former Deputy Prime Minister Ali Alawi traces a lot of Iraq's deepest problems, dysfunctional government ministries and rampant corruption, to the political system the U.S. introduced when it occupied Iraq.
7: In government, I think there's no doubt that the system introduced after 2003 has been a disaster.
5: That system divvied up government posts along sectarian and ethnic lines. The vacuum created by removing Saddam opened the door to Iranian influence. Former Foreign Minister Hoshyar Zebari says if the Iran-backed paramilitary groups do hand over weapons, they will expect more political representation in return.
8: Some of the groups will argue, well, we were asked to hand over our weapons. Okay, we did hand over. But why shouldn't we have any representation in the government?
5: The U.S. departure also leaves Turkish troops in Iraq and continued Iranian leverage. U.S. troops may be gone, but not the legacy of the U.S. invasion. Jane Araf, NPR News, Baghdad.

0: precedent for the sheer amount of power that data centers demand. Perhaps the closest analogy is 19th century aluminum manufacturing. The lightweight metal was used in everything from cookware to train cars. But the process for refining it took a lot of electricity, says Connor Waldock, the chief strategy officer at Grid Status.
1: Aluminum smelters, obviously, they used a ton of power, but it was consistent and, you know, pretty understandable.
0: Consistent and understandable makes it easier to plan for the big power draws. But Waldock says massive AI data centers are different. They require even more electricity, and some are being developed and brought online in months instead of years, faster than the utilities can expand the grid to serve them.
1: It is the speed and the concentration, and it's also the amount of power.
0: Delivering all that power requires grid infrastructure upgrades, such as new transmission lines and substations. Ari Pesko is director of the Harvard Electricity Law Initiative.
2: Everyone pays those costs. They're spread across the region to every business and resident that has an electricity meter.
0: But the math that determines who pays what is not straightforward. Lucy Chu has been studying all this. She's a professor at the School of Public Policy at the University of Maryland.
3: It really depends on the scale of the upgrade and also how utilities are doing the accounting of that, whether it's being used solely by the data centers or also being shared by other customers.
0: In 2024, Maryland projected that new costs due to data centers would run the state's residents up to $216 more a year on their electricity bills. But Chu says many of those upgrades do benefit residential customers, too. If the last extreme weather event knocked out your electricity, having a data center nearby can help.
3: It actually helps improve the local grid reliability, reduce the power outages.
0: So paying for the data center boom is about more than just what's on the meter. It's about who ultimately benefits from a stronger power grid. Scott Newman, NPR News.
4: There's new attention around saunas in the wellness world, in part because of how it may improve mental health. NPR health correspondent Will Stone went to Norway, where scientists are trying to learn more.
5: The belief that heat can benefit your mind and spirit has a long history across many cultures, and you get a sense of that when you visit Oslo's inner harbor, where rows of floating saunas, different sizes and colors, line the docks.
6: I do a very traditional sauna experiences. So
5: inside one of them, Hilda Carlson is holding a ceremony for a small audience seated on the hot wooden benches. Dousing stones with water she's brewed with mountain herbs.
6: So I go and take them in the nature and I dry them. And then I make this infusion so I have like the natural smells.
5: Once it's over, everyone spills onto the dock, practically ecstatic. Alyssa Marley cools off under an outdoor shower.
7: It's absolutely something that just strips you off. You have to just focus on breathing, and that sort of takes away a lot of the stress.
5: Anecdotes don't amount to hard data, but Eva Hillen, a cognitive neuroscientist at Oslo Metropolitan University, says you can't ignore them either.
8: A lot of people say these things, or they experience these things.
5: Large surveys of sauna users also point to the psychological benefits as a big reason people come back. Hillen is now running a randomized controlled trial here at the Oslo Sauna Association, testing whether two sessions a week improves mental well-being, stress, and sleep.
8: There are many knowledge gaps in the research literature, but especially in mental health. So just really saw the potential.
5: Social connection, digital detox, time in nature, all of these may explain some of the benefits. But Chris Lowry, an integrative physiologist at the University of Colorado Boulder, says research shows several biological mechanisms seem to be at play too. For example, when our skin senses heat, those signals travel to a primitive part of the brain, telling our body to cool down. That process overlaps with a pathway involved in mood and pleasure.
9: The weight of the evidence suggests that heat as a physiological stimulus is really powerful in terms of promoting mental health. And then we just have to find ways to leverage that.
5: Lowry was part of a team that conducted a landmark trial. They found one session in an infrared heating machine meaningfully improved symptoms of depression within a week, and that persisted up to 6 weeks. Ashley Mason is

0: now building on this work. She's an integrative psychologist at the University of California, San Francisco.
1: What we know from a whole bunch of literature is that depressed people seem to run hot. Their core body temperatures are just higher. And we've published two studies now showing this in tens of thousands of people, actually.
0: In fact, people with depression tend to have difficulty with thermoregulation in general. Their bodies don't cool down as well at night. It may seem counterintuitive to heat folks up even more, but Mason says that can actually help in the long run.
1: And we can think about sauna and heat therapies like a thermoregulatory workout.
0: Meaning you're essentially training the system to cool off and sweat.
1: So when you are actually done being exposed to that heat, your body temperature drops. And it drops for much longer periods of time than you were spending in that heat. We're talking days, possibly weeks. We don't actually know.
0: Mason suspects this works like exercise. You need to keep it up to get results. Her team has now run pilot studies where people with depression undergo 4 heat therapy sessions and 8 weeks of cognitive behavioral therapy. Most no longer fit the diagnosis for depression at the end of the study. These are preliminary findings. She says they still need to do larger trials to show this is effective. And heat may not be right for everyone.
1: But for people with depression who have tried a lot of different types of treatments and not gotten relief, do I think that there's room for heat therapy to have a seat at the table? Yeah.
0: The science is new, but the practice is not. Will Stone, NPR News, Oslo.
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3: 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I'm E. Martinez.
4: And I'm Michelle Martin.
5: Heidi from St. Paul, and I am a sustaining member of NPR News. 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
6: 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We will warm up nicely to the upper 60s. If you liked yesterday's weather, you're going to love today's. It's 5 o'clock.
3: Good morning. The first case today in the Supreme Court's new term is about the damage caused by climate change. Should local governments be allowed to sue energy companies that cause it? It's Morning Edition from NPR News. Brazil's leftist president is on the ropes heading into a runoff. I'm E. Martinez.
4: And I'm Michelle Martin. Most voters supported the right-wing candidates in the first round, including the son of the country's convicted former leader. Also, Russia's latest attacks on Kyiv are targeting the bridges that connect the city, and NPR found a company was charging vets for help that should have been free. Two states are now investigating. It is Monday, October 5th. On this day in 1947, President Truman delivered the first televised White House address about the world food crisis. News is next.
7: Live from NPR News in Washington, I'm Corva Coleman. This year's Nobel Prize in Physiology or Medicine goes to three scientists, Carl Dysterot, Peter Hegemann, and Georg Nagel. They've researched ways to study the brain. The Nobel Committee says they looked at ways to switch on or off the activity of individual nerve cells in a living brain. The investigation into last week's attack on a passenger jet headed to Tel Aviv finds the co-pilot intended to crash the jet into Israel's Ben Gurion airport. That's according to a person familiar with the matter but not authorized to speak publicly. NPR's Kat Lonsdorf says there's no clear motive for the attack.
6: This morning, a source familiar with the investigation told NPR that the co-pilot who attacked the captain intended to fly the plane to Ben-Gurion Airport, which was its destination, but then crash it into the airport. This all happened in the morning here when Ben-Gurion would have been full of people. That source also said that it's likely the co-pilot acted alone.
7: NPR's Kat Lonsdorf reporting. President Trump has named a new czar who will oversee artificial intelligence policy. He will also help lead a new White House team that will be focused on AI technology. NPR's Chandelis Duster has more.
8: President Trump says Director of National Intelligence Jay Clayton is the new White House AI czar and will help lead his superintelligence force. After Trump's meeting with AI leaders last week, Clayton pushed back on calls to pause developing the technology during an interview with CNBC.
9: To somehow say we should back away from this and let the rest of the world develop these models and implement these models, I don't think anybody in that room, and I don't think any American, should think that that's a good strategy.
8: It is unclear what Clayton's appointment as AI czar means for the AI industry, as current artificial intelligence regulation by the U.S. government is limited. Chandelis Duster, NPR News.
7: In Los Angeles, a woman of Chinese descent has been arrested. She is accused of spying on the family of a high-ranking Taiwanese official, reportedly the president. Steve Futterman reports.
10: The arrest took place at Los Angeles International Airport. Law enforcement officials say the 34-year-old woman, Wanying Zhang, was about to board a plane to China. She is accused of spying on the family of a senior Taiwan official on behalf of the Chinese government and is charged with acting as an unregistered foreign agent. The Justice Department says Zhang, at the direction of China, supplied pictures, videos, and license plate information of the Taiwan leader's family. She is due to make her first court appearance on Monday. A statement from the Office of Taiwan's President thanked the U.S. government for what it called protecting Taiwanese citizens. For NPR News, I'm Steve Futterman in Los Angeles.
7: This is NPR. President Trump is going to campaign in Nebraska today with Republican Senator Pete Ricketts. The incumbent GOP senator is facing a strong challenge from independent candidate Dan Osborne. He is supported by national Democrats. Trump has been facing criticism from U.S. ranchers, including those in Nebraska, to allow beef imports. At least one person is dead and half a dozen more injured following Russian airstrikes on several of Ukraine's main cities. The attacks came as Russia's defense ministry said it was dramatically increasing its attacks. NPR's Charles Maines reports from Moscow. That is even as the war crossed the 4.5-year mark.
11: Russia said it targeted industrial and port infrastructure in Ukraine's Odessa region, as well as a power station in Kharkiv in the east. That followed weekend airstrikes on key bridges in Kyiv that have snarled movement in Ukraine's capital. Russia's defense ministry has vowed to intensify strikes in what it says is Ukrainian military infrastructure, a direct response, the ministry claimed, to Ukraine's months-long campaign of targeting Russian energy facilities. Yet Russia's attacks, primarily using jet-powered drones and ballistic missiles, also seem timed to take full advantage of Ukraine's dwindling air defenses, destroying critical heating and energy systems ahead of the winter months. Charles Maines, NPR News, Moscow.
7: Brazil's presidential election will go to a runoff vote. Flavio Bolsonaro, the son of Brazil's former right-wing president, leads left-wing incumbent Luiz Inácio Lula da Silva in yesterday's voting. The next election is October 25th. It's NPR.
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6: For NPR News in the Twin Cities, I'm Emily Bright. The Rochester City Council will vote today on whether to spend $500,000 to support businesses impacted by the city's massive years-long construction projects downtown. The funding would be used for marketing and other support programs, but not direct payments to struggling shops and restaurants. Four Rochester businesses have already closed this year due in part to the city tearing up the 2nd Street to build a new Link bus rapid transit line. A Minnesota lettuce grower that was planning to shutter operations near Owatonna last week is reversing course and may remain open. Molly Castle Work has more.
13: Revel Greens has been operating in Minnesota for nearly 10 years, growing lettuce and other greens in a 10-acre climate-controlled greenhouse about an hour south of the Twin Cities. The company told state regulators in August that it would permanently close the facility and lay off nearly 100 employees October 4th if it couldn't secure financing or find a buyer. But now Revel Greens tells the state it is postponing the closure while finalizing a transaction that may allow the greenhouse to stay open. If those efforts are unsuccessful, Revel Greens will close and lay off 89 workers later this month. Molly Castle Work, Rochester.
6: It's a chilly start to the morning with much of northern Minnesota waking up to areas of frost. Today will warm up nicely under sunshine to highs in the 60s, mid-50s along Lake Superior. Tomorrow offers a bigger warm-up with highs in the upper 60s to mid-70s. 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
3: It's Morning Edition from NPR News. I'm Amy Martinez in Culver City, California.
14: And I'm Michelle Martin in Washington, D.C. Good morning. A new Supreme Court term begins today with a case about the reach of state power. Boulder, Colorado is suing two big energy companies, arguing they deceived people about the harms of fossil fuels and contributed to disasters that cost Boulder a lot of time and money. The case could have ramifications far beyond climate. NPR's Carrie Johnson reports.
15: In 2018, Boulder County slapped the giant energy companies Suncor and ExxonMobil with a lawsuit. Boulder argued the companies and a trade group knew decades ago that fossil fuels would hurt the environment, raising the risk of floods, extreme heat, and wildfires. 3 years later, in late December 2021, the Marshall Fire swept across the state.
16: 90-mile-an-hour winds that burned over 1,000 homes in 6 hours.
15: Daryl McCool left her home southeast of Boulder so fast she couldn't remember whether she locked the front door. As it turned out, that didn't matter.
16: There's basically nothing left. A 2,000-degree fire burns everything. Like, coins were melted, bicycles melted.
15: The historic 1901 house where she raised her son had turned to ash. McCool spent years helping her neighbors file insurance papers and apply for grants to rebuild their homes. Now she tries to educate people about the human cost of climate change. Corey Rede-White is legal director at the Center for Climate Integrity. It supports communities trying to hold oil companies responsible for environmental harms.
17: This case represents whether or not we believe as a society that corporations should be held to the same standards that all of us are, right? If you know you're going to cause harm and you don't tell someone, then you should help clean up that harm.
15: Boulder's lawsuit has not gone to trial. It's still in the early stages in the Colorado court system. But the energy companies are asking the U.S. Supreme Court to throw out the case now. The companies say only the federal government has the power and expertise to grapple with something as big as climate change. To let Boulder's case proceed, they say, would have huge implications. Todd Zawicki is a professor at the Scalia Law School at George Mason University.
18: This is about whether a bunch of hippies and rich hippies in Boulder County are allowed to dictate environment and energy policy to the entire rest of the world.
15: Exxon referred a reporter to their court filings. Suncor did not respond. The Trump administration is siding with the energy companies, arguing global warming is a global issue. Sai Prakash is a law professor at the University of Virginia.
19: Essentially, Boulder claims that Colorado can reach around the United States, the entirety of the United States, and to my mind, regulate production everywhere by attaching liability to it.
15: Prakash filed a friend of the court brief backing Suncor and Exxon.
19: If Boulder can attach liability to these two cases, to these two companies rather, I think it can attach liability to thousands of others as well.
15: Billions of dollars are at stake, property damage, cost of repairs, emergency services, and dozens of similar cases where states and municipalities are suing energy giants have been moving through the courts at early stages. Any Supreme Court ruling could have repercussions for many of them. William and Mary law professor Jonathan Adler points out in court papers that Congress has the authority to override state laws here, but federal lawmakers haven't done anything. Corey Rede-White of the Center for Climate Integrity says for the justices interested in ruling based on legal text, there is not much to support Suncor and Exxon.
17: They want the court to say, You can't bring any of these cases in court because this is the purview of the federal government. The problem is the big oil companies can't point to any legal doctrine, any statute, any part of the Constitution that backs up that finding.
15: How the court decides to draw the lines on state power could influence a lot more than climate litigation. Deepak Gupta regularly argues before the high court. Here he is at a recent briefing sponsored by Georgetown Supreme Court Institute.
20: Pollution by forever chemicals, nuisance suits over AI data centers, opioids litigation, all of these are about the local effects of conduct that runs across borders.
15: The conservative majority on the Supreme Court may be uncomfortable letting state juries decide some of these pressing issues. But legal experts say they're not sure quite how the justices might shape a decision in the Boulder case. Carrie Johnson, NPR News.
3: For more on the Supreme Court's new term, we called up Amy Howe. She's the co-founder of SCOTUS Blog. So, Amy, the climate case that we just heard about, what's the most fascinating part of this case to you?
21: The most fascinating part to me is something that Carrie flagged towards the end of her story, which is the idea that the energy company's arguments rest on what they call the structure of the Constitution and federal law. But there's nothing in either of those that says that this kind of lawsuit can't go forward. And, you know, this is the kind of case in which we think of the court's conservative majority, although Justice Samuel Alito will be recused from this because he owns stock in energy companies. But a couple of the court's conservative justices, like Neil Gorsuch and Clarence Thomas, may be reluctant to rule for the energy companies if they can't point their legal arguments to a specific text in the Constitution or federal law. And as Jonathan Adler said in Carrie's story, Congress could put a stop to this, but it hasn't.
3: All right. Now, the last term, Amy, you correct me if I'm wrong. It felt very Trump-driven. Tariffs, birthright, citizenship. What about this one, at least the start?
21: So far, it's not quite as Trump-driven. I think last term was really an outlier. It was driven in no small part by a lot of the executive orders that he signed almost immediately after taking office on January 20th, 2025. And those bubbled up to the Supreme Court pretty quickly, issues like tariffs and birthright citizenship. And they're just some of those executive orders have worked their way through the system or are continuing to work their way through the system. I should say that it could change pretty quickly. You know, just in the last couple of weeks, the Supreme Court has added two really major immigration cases. Immigration is obviously a major part of the Trump agenda. And policies that came to the Supreme Court on the emergency docket, you know, could be back at the Supreme Court again on the merits. Issues like the ban on transgender members of the military is something that could arrive at the court, and the court could hear oral arguments this term.
3: Yeah, I was going to ask you how long do you think that was going to last, but you answered it right there. All right, so let's get to some of the other cases. One involves the question of whether state or local governments can ban AR-15s and other semi-automatic rifles. What are the arguments there?
21: So this is a really interesting case. You know, the arguments in no small part by the gun owners who live in Connecticut and Cook County, Illinois, and want to have AR-15 say this is the second most popular gun in the United States, second only to handguns. The states and Cook County and the gun restriction supporters say, yes, but they've also been used in mass shootings. And the court's Second Amendment jurisprudence is still very new. If we had like another 2 or 3 minutes, I could basically summarize it. But the court has said that to determine whether restrictions on gun rights like this are constitutional, you have to look at whether there's a history and tradition of similar gun restrictions in early American and English history. And what the court is really fleshing this test out still. And what the court says in this case is going to have a big impact, not just for AR-15s, but for other gun rights restrictions going forward.
3: Now, later this year, after the midterms, the justices are expected to hear arguments on a Republican-led effort to revive voter restrictions in Arizona. They're trying to toughen proof of citizenship requirements and also get rid of suspected non-citizens from the voter rolls. What's the central question in this one?
21: Yeah, so there are two central questions in this one. The first is whether or not Arizona can require proof of citizenship to register using the voter registration form that Arizona uses. And this is a question that came to the Supreme Court on the emergency docket already. And the Supreme Court allowed Arizona to continue using this kind of form while the litigation continues. So that is a sign that, you know, there are at least five justices who are predisposed to allow Arizona to use it. And then the second is whether or not Arizona, with a policy that would remove non-citizens from the voter rolls, violates a federal voting law that creates what's called a quiet period, that in 90 days before an election, a federal election, states can't do mass purges of voters. You've gotten the idea that there's just not enough time for people to figure out that they've been taken off the list and then register again. And the Arizona's argument is that these people shouldn't be voters in the first place because they're not eligible to vote. And so that is, you know, these are both issues that aren't going to affect, obviously, the midterm elections, but could have a big impact not only in Arizona, but in other states in the 2028 elections.
3: One more thing really quick, Amy. President Trump told Time magazine he regretted nominating Justices Gorsuch, Kavanaugh, and Barrett because they vote against him too often. I don't think I should have to ask this question, but here goes. Do comments like that have any impact on the justices?
21: I'm not sure that they have much of an impact on the justices themselves. I think they would at least tell us that they decide the cases based on how they think the law dictates they should come out. But, you know, they're certainly not helpful in this climate of overheated rhetoric about the Supreme Court and federal judges in particular.
3: Amy Howe is the co-founder of SCOTUS Blog. Amy, thanks.
21: Thank you.
14: Democrats will have a hard time winning back the Senate next month without the state of Maine. That's where Republican Senator Susan Collins has held her seat for nearly 30 years.
3: Our colleague Leila Fadel has traveled 700 miles across the state talking to farmers hit by high diesel prices.
0: There's a lot of things happening up here, and just a lot of people forget about us up here.
3: Also, loggers anxious about trade wars with Canada.
1: So this is a business of people with grit, and right now is a tough time.
3: And people just struggling to get by.
22: My electric bill is so high, it's higher than my mortgage payment.
14: Tomorrow, Leila will take us to the people and places across the battleground state of Maine that will determine which way this election will go.
23: It's Maine, and it's autumn, the birches have...
14: This is NPR News.
24: Good morning, I'm Andrew Ochieng at the BBC. Israeli media reports say the fly-Dubai pilot accused of attacking a colleague in the cockpit on a flight to Israel planned to crash the aircraft either into Ben Gurion Airport in Tel Aviv or one of the city's buildings. The co-pilot, Hamam Al-Hamami, an Omani national, is apparently being viewed as an extremist who was operating alone. From Jerusalem, the BBC's Yolanda Nell.
25: He's reportedly told investigators that having attacked the captain of the plane, he planned to continue to fly it as normal to hit a target in Tel Aviv in the style of the September 11th attacks. Questions are now being asked about major security lapses, including how the attacker, who'd been barred from flying in Oman because of concerns about his extremist views, was recruited by Fly Dubai.
24: Spain's Prime Minister Pedro Sanchez has called an early election to be held on the 29th of November. Mr. Sanchez said he wanted to obtain a broader majority in Parliament to push through reforms. Guy Hedgeco.
26: He was known to be considering whether to call an election throughout the weekend, and that follows Friday's rejection by Congress of a series of measures that he had presented to the Parliament to try and tackle the housing crisis. Those measures were all rejected by Parliament, rather unexpectedly at the last minute.
24: And police in Vietnam have arrested 12 men accused of stealing nearly 3,000 cats in Ho Chi Minh City. Those detained are accused of taking the pets to be slaughtered for food. I'm Andrew Ochieng of the BBC in London.
6: And I'm Emily Bright with NPR News in the Twin Cities. Good morning. As you're getting going on this Monday, getting insight into the major Supreme Court cases that will be heard starting today, hearing international news from our partners at the BBC, all of that is possible because of you and listeners like you who support NPR News. As we launch our fall member drive, your donation this morning funds public media through election season and beyond. 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
3: It's Morning Edition from NPR News. I'm E. Martinez.
14: And I'm Michelle Martin. Let me warn you here that our next story is about the gang rape allegations at Cornell University. The details of those allegations are prompting survivors of sexual assault to share their experiences on social media. NPR's Winsor Johnson reports on why some say Jane Doe's story feels like their own.
5: The stories that 53-year-old Aaron Smith has been reading on social media about the Cornell University allegations have stopped her cold.
7: I was so enraged. I had to set my phone down, stand up, and just pace around my kitchen like a caged tiger.
5: Smith is a yoga instructor in Winchester, Kentucky, who works with clients who've experienced trauma. She says reading the story brought back her memories from being assaulted as a child.
7: I had that feeling in my stomach that happened during my personal experience. I was 12.
5: Cornell University and seven men were sued last month by a woman identified as Jane Doe. She alleges she was drugged and repeatedly raped at a fraternity house in October of 2024. For London-based author Olivia Petter, those allegations took her back to boarding school in England, where she and her friends were harassed by the older boys when they were 13.
8: They would walk past us at break time and whisper, "fresh meat." They would put our trousers down when we were holding our trays in the dining hall so we would be humiliated in front of the entire school.
5: The 32-year-old says reading about Cornell brought back the fear and humiliation she felt as a teenager. Trauma therapist Hannah Bronstein, who received her undergraduate degree at Cornell, says these are typical responses for survivors of sexual assault.
9: They have these physical sensations, body flashbacks, not just memory flashbacks, and it can almost transport them back there.
5: Bronstein says it's not that easy to stop reading the news and comments online.
9: We keep searching for more information because we think if we understand every detail, then finally we'll feel better. Internally. But, you know, often it does the opposite.
5: Smith said she eventually had to step away from social media. She says being outside, spending time with her dog, and playing guitar has helped her feel calmer. But Smith says she sees her own story in Jane Doe's and believes other women do too.
7: That's why so many women are triggered this week, because Jane Doe is all of us. We all have a story.
5: Petter is now taking to social media to encourage conversations with men about sexual assault.
8: All of the people who we see talking about it online, at least who I see talking about it online, they're women.
5: Petter says changing that starts with men joining the conversation. Winsor Johnston, NPR News.
3: A Florida company that helps veterans qualify for disability benefits is being accused of fraud by law enforcement officials in two states. Trajector Medical charges vets as much as $20,000 each, even though federal law requires assistance to be provided free of charge. The crackdown follows an investigation by NPR's Kaylee Fox Shannon and Chris Arnold.
10: Attorneys general in New York and Illinois now say they're investigating Trajector and plan to take legal action against it for, quote, fraudulent, illegal, and deceptive business practices.
11: The AGs say one thing they're investigating is the company's use of a robo-dialer system named Callbot. We uncovered it in our reporting. Trajector uses Callbot to dial into a VA benefits phone hotline, effectively posing as the veteran. It enters the vet's social security number to monitor their VA disability payments. When it detects an increase, the company then sends a bill. That's happened to thousands of vets who once signed up as clients.
10: Some vets told us Trajector didn't do much to help them, but sent them a big bill anyway. Dustin Ingram is a former Army Ranger and combat vet. He was one of the vets we talked to in our story late last year.
27: I think that they took advantage of me, and they accessed VA database to find out if I had a claim so they could make $4,500 from a guy who spent 5.5 years in the Army and 2 tours in Afghanistan.
11: Trajector told NPR in a statement, quote, "We stand behind how we operate and we're focused on the veterans we serve." And the company denies the allegations from the attorneys general.
10: Ingram's not the only vet we spoke to who got a surprise bill. And that's because that call bot system spits out a bill even if the vet got help some other way. It's not just the AGs looking into that. Jennifer Bird is an attorney representing veterans in a lawsuit seeking class action status.
12: It's a huge development for these attorneys general to step in like this.
11: After our first story aired, two lawsuits were filed in Florida, where Trajector's based. Then this summer, Trajector filed for Chapter 11 bankruptcy protection. It also was poised to default on a loan of more than $60 million.
10: Through the bankruptcy, we learned that the AGs in New York and Illinois are investigating. They sent a letter to the bankruptcy court basically saying, just so you know, we're investigating this company, and we think it's defrauding military veterans.
11: Bird says the bankruptcy process puts her lawsuit on hold for now, but not so for the state investigations.
12: One of the biggest things about these attorneys general filing this is that the bankruptcy court can't stop them. They can move forward and keep investigating, find out more and more information.
10: One thing that's already come out through the bankruptcy is how much money the company has been making. Court filings show Trajector and its affiliated companies employ more than 450 staff and hold $400 million in assets.
11: Last year, their combined income was nearly $280 million. Here's Dustin Ingram, the former Army Ranger.
13: It's a mind-blowing amount of money. It's inconceivable that somebody made that much money. There's a problem somewhere in the system, right?
10: Ingram said companies like Trajector making that kind of money off veterans should be a wake-up call to the VA and policymakers.
11: He thinks the military needs to do a better job of helping service members to get benefits that they deserve as they transition out. Then, veterans wouldn't feel like they need to hire a company that's going to charge them a lot of money for help that, by law, should be free.
13: Anytime there's a vacuum or an opportunity, somebody will fill it. It should be very simple and very easy to receive benefits.
10: Ingram called the civil lawsuits filed against Trajector and the state investigations vindicating. Kaylee Fox Shannon
11: and Chris Arnold, NPR News.

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1: The midterm elections are coming up fast, and Minnesota has big races on the ballot, including contests for governor and U.S. Senate. 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
2: That election guide is available to everyone free of paywalls. And also, please just spread the word about that and about the candidate debates that you can hear on Politics Friday or watch on YouTube. This Friday, the candidates for Congress in Minnesota's 2nd Congressional District will debate. Next Friday, the candidates for U.S. Senate, Peggy Flanagan and Michelle Tafoya, will debate on NPR. That is what you support and make possible when you give to NPR News. As we start our fall member drive, nprnews.org is the place to make your donation as we start our Monday morning. It's a chilly 44 degrees and temperatures will rise into the upper 60s today. Should be very nice weather.
3: Live from NPR News in Washington, I'm Dave Mattingly. This year's Nobel Prize in Physiology or Medicine is being awarded to three scientists based at universities in the U.S. and Germany. Karl Dieseroth, Peter Hegman, and George Nagel are being honored for their work on the mechanisms that the brain uses to switch on or off the activity of individual nerve cells. UN agencies say basic humanitarian needs for people in Gaza are far from being resolved as the region approaches 1 year since a ceasefire with Israel went into effect. NPR's Anas Baba reports.
4: The World Health Organization said the approval process for medical supplies can last 2.5 months for Israeli clearance. Israeli authorities classify some restricted equipment as dual use with potential military applications, but the WHO disputes that characterization, noting many are standard medical supplies used globally. Meanwhile, the World Food Program warns a funding shortfall is cutting the number of people receiving monthly food assistance to 600,000, down from 1.1 million. And with winter approaching, the UN notes about 1.7 million people remain displaced, many without adequate shelter, water, or sanitation. Anas Baba, NPR News, Gaza.
3: Wall Street futures are on the downside this morning. This is NPR News from Washington. Authorities in Georgia are looking for suspects after gunfire broke out early yesterday at a homecoming block party. It happened in the town of Vienna, about 55 miles south of Macon. Two people were killed, more than 30 others were hurt, some by gunfire. Investigators say others were injured when they were hit by vehicles as people were fleeing the scene. The Justice Department is moving hundreds of detainees awaiting trial near Atlanta to a detention facility in South Georgia. Legal groups and some Democratic lawmakers argue the transfer illegally cuts people off from their lawyers. NPR's Kristen Wright reports.
5: Attorneys for the detainees say the U.S. Marshals Service's decision to move their clients almost 200 miles to a detention center in South Georgia separates them from family and is a violation of their constitutional right to legal counsel. The detainees are all facing federal criminal cases. The Marshals Service plans to transfer about 400 people by the end of the month, according to the nonprofit Federal Defender Program. It tells NPR 20 to 30 of its clients have already been moved. The group's executive director says attorneys traveling 6 hours round trip and meeting by video with clients would restrict their right to counsel and estimates it'll cost taxpayers. Georgia Public Broadcasting reports the Marshals Service said in a statement the decision's based on, quote, diverse challenges to ensure safe and secure confinement. Kristen Wright, NPR News.
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2: And I'm Emily Bright for NPR News in the Twin Cities. A Minnesota man was the 81st person to be indicted in the sprawling Feeding Our Future fraud scheme. Shakir Mohammed Ibrahim, age 54, is accused of diverting funds that two nonprofits he worked with would have received to diverting funds that two nonprofits he worked with received to serve meals to children for personal purchases. Apologies. The indictment lists 5 fraudulent transactions, including a $50,000 check Ibrahim allegedly wrote to himself in 2021. Classes resume this morning at Eden Prairie High School after a shooting outside their homecoming football game Friday night left two people injured and prompted the cancellation of the homecoming dance. School officials say they will have additional resources for students and staff. Police say the shooting was gang-related. The two people wounded, ages 17 and 18, suffered non-life-threatening injuries. Neither is a student at the school. No arrests at this time.
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6: It's Morning Edition from NPR News. I'm May Martinez in Culver City, California.
7: And I'm Michelle Martin in Washington, D.C. Good morning. Brazil's presidential election will go to a runoff later this month after the right made significant gains in Sunday's national vote.
6: Flavio Bolsonaro, the son of Brazil's former far-right president, had a strong night. He outperformed the country's veteran leftist incumbent, Luiz Inácio Lula da Silva.
7: NPR South America correspondent Carrie Kahn joins us from Rio with more on what we learned from the first round of voting. Good morning, Carrie.
8: Good morning.
7: So polls had said that the results would be very close. So just how close was it?
8: It was close. Flavio Bolsonaro won 47% of the vote. He's the 45-year-old eldest son of Jair Bolsonaro, who was barred from running after being convicted of plotting a coup to overturn the 2022 election. The current president, Luiz Inácio Lula da Silva, received 45%. Polls had actually shown Lula with a small advantage going into yesterday's national elections, but Bolsonaro really outperformed and surprised many.
9: Tô feliz, entendeu?
8: 29-year-old Alan Belmanchi was fishing off the seawall facing the famous Christ the Redeemer statue in the distance. He hadn't caught anything, but he was telling me he was so happy Bolsonaro won.
9: Já fui assaltado três vezes. Se perde carro, perde tudo, sabe?
8: He said he's been robbed three times in the last few years and lost his car. He lost everything. He said he's sick of it and says Flavio Bolsonaro will do more to crack down on criminals than Lula. Augusto Felix da Silva was sitting a bit further down the seawall drinking a beer with his family. And he told me he's so tired of President Lula and is thrilled that Brazilians voted for a change and to get the economy growing again.
10: Lula não quer que cresça. Lula quer que tenha mais pobres. Quanto mais pobres, mais votos.
8: He said Lula doesn't want the country to grow. He just wants more poor people, because with more poor people, he will get more votes.
7: Okay, and what do these results mean for Lula?
8: Lula will have to find a way to close the gap in this runoff. He's not going to really be able to win over the 8% of voters who went for the other candidates. They were far right and right, and their voters will fall in line with Bolsonaro, not with Lula. Lula will have to get new votes from those who sat out yesterday's election, and that's going to be very hard. Many Brazilians are just disillusioned with politics, and we're hoping for new, younger candidates to vote for. Supporters of Lula gathered at a downtown plaza here in Rio last night, and the mood was somber. 29-year-old Jasmine Suarez is a local DJ.
11: Dá medo, muito medo, dá muito medo, sim, porque a direita, o que ela traz, assim, é muito ódio.
8: She says it's scary, really scary, as she said about Bolsonaro and the right. Strong performance. She said the right just brings with it a lot of hatred. And I heard that from many Lula voters, that they fear a Bolsonaro conservative back in power.
7: You know, there have already been a number of right-wing victories in Latin America. President Trump has taken credit for that shift. Is that what is happening in Brazil?
8: Brazil would be a huge win for the right, for sure. Lula tried to repeatedly use Trump's increasing interventions in Latin America as a campaign issue, but voters were more interested in domestic issues like crime and the faltering economy. Trump may have been part of the backdrop, but for voters here, the issues at home were more immediate.
7: That is Carrie Conner-Rio. Carrie, thank you.
8: You're welcome.
6: Russia has a new tactic in its war against Ukraine, hitting the bridges that connect the two sides of the capital, Kyiv. It's part of Russia's escalating attacks. NPR Ukraine correspondent Joanna Kakissis joins us now from Kyiv. Joanna, so what's life like in Kyiv right now?
12: Wale, it is very stressful. We are hearing air raid sirens and explosions roughly every 4 hours, day and night, and the strikes didn't even stop for German Chancellor Friedrich Merz, who visited Kyiv on Sunday. And so to give you a little slice of what life is like here, I was at a friend's barbecue over the weekend, and air raid sirens sounded just as I walked outside to wait for my taxi home, and not even a minute later, I heard this. And that was a Russian drone strike not too far away. I recorded that on my phone. These jet-powered drones move very fast. It's hard for Ukraine's air defenses to shoot them down. Now, these drones have already hit so many places in Kyiv, warehouses with food and medicine, data centers, manufacturing plants, even the National Academy of Science. But like you said, and now Russia is aiming for a new target, and that's the bridges of Kyiv.
6: So that, bridges. Why bridges?
12: So the Ukrainians I've spoken to believe Russia is trying to create chaos in the capital to make it harder to live here. Kyiv is divided by this great big river called the Dnieper, and at least six major bridges across it are essential to transportation. These bridges are very busy with, you know, they're full of cars, trucks, buses, trolleys. The city's metro uses the bridges, and Russia has repeatedly struck two of them so far.
6: So what's the fallout been?
12: Well, so far, Ukrainian crews have managed to repair the damage, but traffic is often backed up. We spoke to a trolley bus driver, Victor Krom, near one of the bridges that was hit on Sunday. Now, traffic was closed at the time, so he'd pulled the bus over. And he says that despite the threat of more strikes, he is not afraid to cross the bridge. So what he's saying is people have gotten used to Russian attacks here, but life goes on. We cannot hide from it, he says. However, if the Russians keep hitting Kyiv's bridges and the Ukrainians are forced to close them for longer periods, even for security reasons, there are a few alternative routes for transportation across the river.
6: Now, you mentioned German Chancellor Friedrich Merz was in Ukraine yesterday. Mm-hmm. How have Ukraine's allies reacted to these recent attacks?
12: Well, you know, the Europeans always strongly condemn these strikes, that doesn't necessarily stop Russia from attacking. It actually has never stopped Russia from attacking. Now, Merz said Germany will not be intimidated by Russia and promised Ukraine more than $1 billion in military aid. And included in this aid are interceptors for air defense. Now, German defense company executives who traveled with Merz also signed agreements worth billions of dollars. Ukrainian President Volodymyr Zelensky continues to seek more air defense support for his country ahead of what's expected to be a very difficult winter. He is suggesting that these new jet-powered drones that Russia is using may soon be used in other parts of the world.
6: Other parts of the world? What does he mean by that?
12: Mm-hmm. Yeah. Well, on Sunday, Zelensky told reporters he believes Russia is sharing this technology with North Korea. And warnings like these are not something new from Zelensky. He has been trying to alert Ukraine's allies around the world that a dangerous high-tech arms race is developing because of Russia's war on Ukraine. In other words, Russia is not only a threat to Ukraine.
6: That's NPR's Joanna Kakissis in Kyiv. Joanna, thank you.
12: You're welcome, eh?

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1: Yes, here we are on day one. Early birds, this is your moment. You are up when others are still asleep. 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Help us set the pace for the rest of the week. We are keeping these short. In just 5 days, we're looking to hear from 11,000 new and renewing members. Why? Well, last year, all public media lost federal funding. Minnesotans stepped up in a huge way. This year, the clock starts over. 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
1: It's Morning Edition. I'm Emily Bright with NPR News. Common carp are native to Europe and Asia, but they've spread to nearly every continent. They uproot vegetation, stir up sediment, and release nutrients that can contribute to algae blooms. So Minnesota researchers are trying to figure out how to keep common carp from destroying lake ecosystems here. One possible solution? Genetically modifying the fish's DNA to reduce its population. Kirsty Marone has the latest in our series, Trouble by the Water.
3: In a St. Paul lab, Leland Feist and Colby Johnson are trying to wrangle an uncooperative fish swimming in a tank.
4: No. Get back in the net. There you go.
3: They're PhD students at the Minnesota Aquatic Invasive Species Research Center, and they're developing a way to modify the DNA of common carp. The approach is still experimental, but they hope it could someday reduce or even eliminate reproducing populations of common carp from some Minnesota lakes. First, they need to create some carp embryos.
5: Today, we're going to take four of these female fish and attempt to collect some eggs from them. We'll collect some sperm from some males.
3: By controlling light and water temperature, they've tricked these fish into thinking it's spawning season, so they don't have to wait until spring to collect eggs. They use the sperm they collected to fertilize the eggs in a petri dish. Within hours, the eggs start to divide into multiple cells.
6: We just made baby carp right there.
3: Using a tiny glass needle, the researchers inject the embryos with engineered DNA, with traits that the fish could pass on to their offspring. One approach they're testing is to make female carp infertile. Another is designed to prevent female embryos from developing. Feist says the idea is, eventually, male common carp could outnumber females, causing the population in that lake to dwindle.
5: And so if we can collapse those populations of invasive common carp, we can help preserve our natural bodies of water for both the wildlife and for human use.
3: In order to test the DNA editing process and track which carp have been genetically modified, the researchers started by adding a fluorescent protein from a jellyfish. Under a blue light, the fish glow green. It's one of the ways this project can seem like science fiction. But genetic technologies are already being used or tested to control pests, including disease-carrying mosquitoes and the New World screwworm, a flesh-eating parasite.
7: In some cases, the need is undeniable. The need for some sort of solution is huge.
3: Greg Kabnick is a senior research scholar at the Hastings Center for Bioethics. He says genetic biocontrols have raised questions about possible risks to public health or the environment. But he says those should be weighed against the potential harm of other control methods, like trapping and poisoning, or doing nothing.
7: Even if you've gone through all these questions about harm and really studied them, there will probably be some residual uncertainty. But there's going to be uncertainty about not using them and allowing the carp to flourish. You don't know for sure what the effects of ongoing spread, persistence of the carp in the environment will be.
3: The genetic traits the U of M researchers are developing are designed to be self-limiting, meaning they'll decline and eventually disappear from the population if researchers stop releasing modified fish. Michael Smansky, who leads the project, says genetic engineering isn't a silver bullet. But he says it could be used alongside other methods, such as trapping and removing carp or using chemical treatments.
8: I think that there is promise for the future. Like, we're bringing a whole new class of technologies to bear that even if nothing has worked in the past 100 years to get rid of this invasive species, these new technologies can really move the needle, I think.
3: For now, the technology is still a long way from being used on carp in Minnesota lakes. Researchers hope someday the approach could be adapted to control other invasive species threatening Minnesota lakes and rivers. Kirstie Marone, NPR News, St. Paul.
1: That story was part of Trouble by the Water, our series looking at the threats facing Minnesota lakes. Go to nprnews.org for more stories.
9: I'm Carrie Miller, and this is the Thread Book of the Week. Here's the latest edition of my fun new reader's game, I Am a Writer, Who Am I? I am a writer who never forgot my tumultuous and melodramatic childhood, and I chronicled my experiences and turned them into exceptional novels. I am a writer who could describe the very scent and taste of my childhood, and you'll find that description in one of my books. I am a writer whose mother ushered all of us kids into reading in a library in the American South that she considered to be a palace of desire, and I was forever grateful. I am a writer who was invited to movie sets where beloved stars portrayed my characters. And I am a writer, said of my dedication to reading and writing, here is all I ask of a book, give me everything. I am a writer, who am I? When you have a guess, email me at kmiller@npr.org. I'll answer all guesses until 5 p.m. on Monday.
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11: My name is Craig. 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
1: 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And thank you. Say, if you ran the Twin Cities Marathon or any of the races this weekend, I hope you're still flying high from that huge accomplishment. You're enjoying a rest day today. I loved seeing all the people out, all the signs and the special t-shirts. A couple of colleagues at NPR ran the marathon, and one of our editors went out with a sign saying, run like you're on a deadline. And one marathoner, Travis Meyer, got attention for carrying a canoe on his shoulders as he ran. Maybe you saw him. Printed on the canoe were the words, protect BWCA forever. If you have ever portaged a canoe, you know even a mile is interminable. So quite the effective approach for drawing people's attention to our beautiful Boundary Waters canoe area. Right now, 30 degrees in Ely and Eveleth, a foggy 36 in Brainerd.
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0: This might not mean much.
1: OPEC issued a press release yesterday with a promising headline. It says core OPEC members, known as the OPEC Plus countries, are reaffirming their commitment to market stability. OPEC Plus includes Saudi Arabia, Iraq, Kuwait, and Oman, and allies like Russia. Saudi Arabia, Iraq, and Russia pledged to produce the most oil next month, but these are mostly paper targets. OPEC Plus countries have been missing their quotas because of the war in the Middle East. Reuters estimates their exports have only reached 60% to 80% of normal levels in the past few months. OPEC Plus says it'll meet again on November 1st. They've delayed their annual capacity review. That helps them settle on their production quotas for next year, including decisions on which countries get to produce more oil. I'm Nancy Marshall-Genzer for Marketplace.
0: Let's do the numbers. Dow, S&P, and NASDAQ futures are down in the 0.2% to 0.3% range, with the Dow future down 107 points. The 10-year Treasury yield is up at 5.28%.
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0: This year has been dominated by headlines about artificial intelligence, but as the AI build-out accelerates, some are looking for ways to slow down. I found evidence of that at Makerspace NYC, a community workshop in New York, busy with people sewing, welding, drilling, making things. Some just for fun, but for others, it's where they make their living. The sawdust is flying in the Makerspace wood shop when I visit on a Tuesday afternoon. Scott Van Kampen, executive director here, is showing me around, pointing out folks one by one who've come to depend on this place to run their small businesses.
3: We're really super proud to be able to support those people as they get a foothold in their industry.
0: Creators can rent tools and other resources from the Makerspace for a fraction of what it would cost them to buy them outright. Scott co-founded this nonprofit with his wife, D.B. Lampman, in 2013.
4: I think 90% of the people that are here are freelancers that are doing it as a business.
0: I meet one of these entrepreneurs, Simon Berry, in the sewing area.
5: These are cushions for a banquette that I made. 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
5: The initial investment of opening a woodworking studio, whatever, all the tools is pretty prohibitive.
6: What kind of startup costs would you be looking at if you actually had to buy all the stuff that you're using here?
5: Like $20,000.
6: Versus what do you end up paying monthly here for your space?
5: $600.
0: There's also a cheaper membership, a couple hundred dollars a year, for more limited access. The membership fees that Scott and DB collect from about 420 members help keep this place running, along with foundation support from the city and state. There's also a limited number of free memberships for low-income people in the neighborhood. Over in the metal shop, makers hammer away and sparks dance behind thick plastic protective screens amid soldering and welding. One of the artists used this place to pivot careers completely. Seth Cousins is a self-described former tech guy.
7: 25, 30 years as a software engineer, product manager, delivery, tech stuff.
6: And now?
7: And now I'm a sculptor. Mm-hmm. So in April, I left a startup that I was working at and started working here full-time.
0: He recalls a recent conversation with a younger software engineer, a neighbor, who said that the work had changed from thinking about code and solving problems to now babysitting AI agents that do a lot of the work.
7: And I figure when they do take over the world, this sort of physical stuff is going to be the last thing that they take over, so we'll be safer for a little bit longer.
0: That's job safety, he says, and it's better than staring at a screen all day. But not everyone I meet here is doing this for work.
6: Hi, this is hello, so everybody. Beautiful. I'm Kimberly.
8: Kimberly, nice to meet you.
6: Nice to meet you also. Could you describe what you're making here, if that's okay?

0: I'm making a raven.
1: Miles Cocker is making this ornate raven out of steel.
0: It's my grandson.
2: This is great. How many of these have you made?
0: This is my first bird.
2: Oh, really?
0: Yes.
2: What else have you made?
0: It's a cat, a dog, a crocodile, a koala, and a platypus.
2: All for your grandkids?
0: Yep.
2: They must love these things. My grandfather used to make whirligigs for us
0: when
2: nice. I was a kid.
0: And do you still have them?
2: I do. I do still have my whirligig, yes.
0: Hey, great.
1: I'm not sure you'd get this kind of moment in a room full of robots. And these tactile skills, says Executive Director Scott Van Kampen, are even more valuable in our increasingly digital-focused economy.
3: The stuff where really we need to manipulate and to make decisions quickly and accurately, I don't think that robots are actually going to replace us.
1: He's proud to give people a place to build something, whether that's furniture, an animal made of steel, or a business.
3: It is very rewarding to be able to support and encourage these people to really build whatever they want to build.
1: We've got videos of all these creations on our Instagram right now. We're at Marketplace APM. I'm Kimberly Adams with the Marketplace Morning Report. 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
5: It's 46 degrees right now in the Twin Cities. 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Today will be sunny with highs in the upper 60s. Investigators believe the Fly Dubai pilot who attacked the flight's captain was trying to crash the plane into Israel's Ben-Gurion Airport. I'm Emily Bright. It's Monday, October 5th, and this is Morning Edition on NPR News. This hour, UAE officials say it was a terrorist attack. Plus, Virginians are voting on whether to give convicted felons back the right to vote. And thousands of runners took on the Twin Cities Marathon. We'll hear from a few who reached the finish line. It was on this date in 1961 when the Audrey Hepburn classic Breakfast at Tiffany's premiered in theaters. Happy birthday to Kansas City Chiefs tight end Travis Kelce, who turns 37 today. It's 6:01, and the news is next.
6: Live from NPR News in Washington, I'm Corva Coleman. The U.S. Supreme Court opens its new term today. The first case they'll hear involves climate change. The city of Boulder, Colorado, is suing two big energy companies. Boulder officials want the companies to share the cost of paying for disasters that are made worse by global warming. The companies want to shift this argument from state courts, where it's been heard, to federal courts. NPR's Carrie Johnson says the U.S. Supreme Court has other cases on its docket this term.
7: We do have some big cases already, including a challenge to state bans on the very popular AR-15 assault-style rifles. There's going to be a clash over religion in schools, specifically a universal pre-K program in Colorado, and there are a number of immigration cases brewing. But the court is still adding new cases to the docket, so more is going to be coming.
6: NPR's Kerry Johnson reporting. Cornell University is expected to announce this week which outside law firm will independently review its handling of rape allegations involving a former student. NPR's Windsor Johnston reports the case is prompting survivors of sexual assault to share and write about their own experiences.
8: Aaron Smith of Winchester, Kentucky, says reading about the Cornell allegations brought back feelings from an assault when she was 12 years old.
9: I was so enraged I had to set my phone down and just pace around my kitchen like a caged tiger.
8: Trauma specialist Hannah Bronstein says for some survivors, following the news coverage can feel like reliving an earlier assault.
10: Body flashbacks, not just memory flashbacks. It can almost transport them back there.
8: Bronstein says limiting time spent on news and social media or stepping away when it becomes overwhelming can help. Windsor Johnston, NPR News.
6: One American and two German scientists today have been awarded the 2026 Nobel Prize in Physiology or Medicine. NPR's Rob Stein reports it's for their fundamental discoveries that help explain how the brain works.
11: The Nobel Assembly at the Karolinska Institute in Sweden awarded the prize to two German scientists, Peter Hegemann and Gerd Nagel, and one American, Karl Deiseroff, at Stanford University. The three scientists played key roles in discoveries that led to light-controlled switches that turn nerve cells on and off. The technique opened a new way to understand the function of neurons, known as optogenetics. The Nobel Committee says the discoveries laid the foundation for a new era of neuroscience, including helping understand how the brain forms memories, feelings, and behaviors. Rob Stein, NPR News.
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13: For NPR News, in the Twin Cities, I'm Phineas Pope. A man whose nonprofits received more than $1 million in federal funds to serve meals to children is the latest person indicted in the Feeding Our Future fraud scheme. Lily Uzay has more.
14: 54-year-old Shakir Muhammad Ibrahim was indicted on 7 federal charges, including conspiracy to commit wire fraud and money laundering. Two nonprofits he helped oversee claimed to deliver up to 40,000 free meals to children per week from 2021 to 2022. But prosecutors say that Ibrahim purposefully inflated the numbers to claim reimbursements he would then spend on himself and his family. Ibrahim is the 81st person to be indicted since 2022 in the broader Feeding Our Future fraud scheme. Ibrahim's nonprofits were Feeding Our Future sponsors. In Minneapolis, I'm Lily Uzi.
13: Classes resumed this morning at Eden Prairie High School after a shooting outside their homecoming football game on Friday left 2 people injured. School officials say they'll have additional resources for students and staff. Police say the shooting was gang-related. The 2 people wounded, ages 17 and 18, suffered non-life-threatening injuries. Neither is a student at the school. Eden Prairie police have not announced any arrests or information about possible suspects. Google's proposed data center in southeast Minnesota is already on pause. Now the Minnesota Attorney General's office is raising new concerns that could intensify opposition. Molly Castle Work has more.
15: Attorney General Keith Ellison says that Google's agreement with Xcel Energy to power a huge data center in Pine Island could leave Xcel's other customers on the hook for billions of dollars in extra costs. In comments filed with Minnesota's Public Utility Commission, Ellison notes that state law requires that all costs created by Xcel's, quote, very large customers, be assigned to those large customers. But Ellison contends that Xcel's agreement with Google doesn't specifically protect other ratepayers. Ellison is in a tight race for re-election with his GOP opponent, Ron Schutz. Molly Castlework, Rochester.
13: Minneapolis-based organization Indigenous Peoples Task Force celebrated the opening of a new arts and wellness center. The new space brings the organization's health and environment education, as well as arts and theater programming, under one roof. Executive Director Sharon Day says the center features a commercial kitchen, communal workspaces, and a theater.
16: It's a way for us to have the space that we need, and when we're not using that space, to be able to offer it to other people in the community. And, we're really grateful for that.
13: The roughly 12,000-square-foot building is located in the Phillips neighborhood. Mostly sunny today. Expect highs in the 60s, cooler near Lake Superior. Right now in Brainerd, it's foggy, 36 degrees. 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
19: It's Morning Edition from NPR News. I'm Amy Martinez in Culver City, California.
20: And I'm Michelle Martin in Washington, D.C. Good morning. An investigation into last week's mid-air attack aboard a commercial flight from Dubai to Tel Aviv has found that the co-pilot who tried to take control of the plane intended to crash it into Israel's Ben-Gurion airport.
19: That's according to a person familiar with the matter who is not authorized to speak publicly. In a few moments, we'll speak with a retired FBI special agent about the ongoing investigation. We begin with the news.
20: For more, we're joined by NPR's Kat Lonsdorf in Tel Aviv. Hi, Kat.
21: Hey, good morning.
20: So there are several countries conducting investigations into this attack. So what do we know?
21: Well, over the weekend, officials in the United Arab Emirates, which is leading the investigation, announced that they had deemed the incident a terrorist attack. That assessment agreed with what Israeli officials had been saying earlier. We still don't have a clear motive for the attack. This morning, a source familiar with the investigation told NPR that the co-pilot who attacked the captain intended to fly the plane to Ben-Gurion Airport, which was its destination, but then crash it into the airport. This all happened in the morning here when Ben-Gurion would have been full of people. That source also said that it's likely the co-pilot acted alone. And just to be clear, this investigation is still very much ongoing.
20: Do we have any more detail about what actually happened on the plane?
21: Yeah, we're starting to get a clearer picture. Investigators said that the co-pilot of the Fly Dubai plane carried out the attack with what's called a crash axe. That's a lightweight emergency tool stored in the cockpit. It's used to break through panels or jam doors in the event of a crash. The pilot was then able to open the cockpit door during the attack, and then passengers rushed in and subdued the attacker, while another pilot who happened to be on board the plane helped land it. Both the pilot and the co-pilot are alive, and they're in the UAE now being questioned.
20: Do we know any more about the attacker, the co-pilot?
21: Yeah, the co-pilot is from Oman, according to Israeli officials. And that's raising questions here in Israel about how he was allowed to fly a plane heading to Israel, which doesn't allow pilots from countries it doesn't have diplomatic relations with to fly into its airspace. Israeli Prime Minister Benjamin Netanyahu said that this pilot must have gotten through a, quote, loophole.
20: Kat, what has been the reaction from Israelis as this has all been playing out?
21: Yeah, generally, Israelis are praising the passengers and the captain of the plane who's from India as heroes who averted a major disaster. But there's also this larger debate playing out about who dropped the ball to allow for something like this to happen. The Ministry of Transportation has been pointing blame at the security services and vice versa, while Netanyahu's opponents have been saying that this is a huge failure on his part, calling for a larger investigation. After a lot of public pressure, Netanyahu announced last night that there will be some kind of formal examination, but there haven't been much more details on that.
20: And as you've been telling us, this is all happening as national elections in Israel are just weeks away.
21: Yeah.
20: Elections that will determine whether or not Netanyahu remains prime minister. Is there any sense that this incident will affect voters?
21: Well, Netanyahu is certainly making the media rounds about this attack, spending time with the passengers who stormed the cockpit and putting out press releases, going on foreign media. The polls here show that this is a very tight election coming up, and also that Israelis are largely already decided on how they're going to vote. So something like this might just entrench voters further. But it could be enough to motivate people who weren't planning to vote to go vote, and that could have an impact.
20: That is NPR's Kat Lonsdorf in Tel Aviv. Kat, thank you.
21: Thank you.
19: Let's take a closer look at the Fly Dubai flight investigation with Lara Burns. She's a retired FBI special agent with more than 23 years of experience in international terror investigations. She's now the head of terrorism research at the Program on Extremism at the George Washington University. Lara, I think one of the things that has drawn me into this story, along with a lot of people, is that when we think about an airplane being taken over, we think of the threat outside of the cockpit. This one came inside of the cockpit. I mean, are we entering a brand new world here?
22: Yes, I think we are. The most troubling question, you know, as you alluded to, it's not simply how an individual gained access to a plane, but how someone with prior security concerns was able to move through the aviation system at large and ultimately obtain access to a passenger aircraft cockpit, which has traditionally been seen as the safe area of the plane. You know, post 9/11, the safety measures that were put in place were designed to protect against threats emanating from outside the cockpit.
19: Now, what concerns you the most at this point in the investigation? What are you thinking about the most?
22: I'm thinking about how we prevent another incident like this, because again, you know, our safety mechanisms and our view on threats to aviation have changed tremendously. So the question is, how do you identify a terrorist or extremist threat when the individual isn't trying to get onto the airplane but already has a seat in the cockpit? How do you vet for extremist behavior? That vetting needs to happen to complement your conventional background checks. And it can't stop when a pilot gets his license. That vetting process must continue. Radicalization can happen at any time. And so I think that we really have to change our view on how we look at the threat to aviation overall, but looking very seriously at vetting procedures for pilots who have access to those cockpits.
19: And so the Associated Press reported that UAE officials shared with Israel a list of passengers and crew for the Fly Dubai flight, and that list did not seem to raise any red flags at all with Israeli authorities. Why do you think that is?
22: You know, it sounds like there were likely some failures in the vetting procedures, right? The individuals are supposed to be vetted prior to having access to an aircraft that's going to fly into Israel, and that apparently did not happen. What I worry about is the finger pointing, right? Everyone wants to blame everyone else. But in reality, what needs to happen is we need to have open, honest investigations to determine where the security failures occurred, where the vetting failed, so that those areas can be identified and then improved, right? It's not helpful for everyone to be blaming everyone else. We need transparent accounting of where the failures occurred so that then that those failures can be addressed and prevented the next time.
19: The one thing that I think is tough to understand is that officials also told the AP that the suspect was an Omani national who had been barred from piloting Fly Dubai because of extremist views. So how did he wind up co-piloting this flight?
22: That is a great question. You know, how does someone with that background end up not only obtaining a job as a pilot for Fly Dubai, but then also finding himself in the cockpit on a plane to Israel? And, you know, we have to kind of look at where there were multiple probably areas that could have been improved. What did Fly Dubai do to vet and check the background of this individual before they employed him? What did, you know, the Israelis do when they were looking at the crew and the flight list? And was there information sharing with foreign partners? Did Oman share information with the UAE about this individual's, you know, radicalization and extremist concerns? And if not, then there probably needs to be an improvement on diplomatic relations between countries.
19: For people that might be taking a flight here in the U.S. anytime soon, and maybe they don't want to have to worry about the pilots, I mean, but does the U.S. have better security measures so that a scenario that occurred like that doesn't happen in the United States?
22: You know, I mean, the United States does have, especially post 9/11, you know, extreme security capabilities, right? We know how to address the aviation threat, but this does pose a change in, you know, the threat landscape. So I think that there is a concern, and the United States should take this concern very seriously. But we do have the, you know, preeminent law enforcement and intelligence community organizations here in the United States that are designed to, you know, examine insider threats, to examine threats to aviation, and then put in place, procedures that will prevent terrorist attacks. So I think that we're in a very good position, but we have to take this threat seriously.
19: It just seemed like, yeah, opening the door was the only thing that saved everyone from just certain death, I'm assuming, if the plane crashes. Is there something that maybe needs to be done to have communication to outside of the cockpit for anyone in the cockpit that is being threatened?
22: Absolutely. I mean, you know, there are measures put in place. Like, there is that release inside the cockpit.
19: Yeah.
22: But what happens if, yeah, you're, you know, as in this instance, the co-pilot is disabled? So there are going to have to be enhanced measures put in place that allow for an emergency response when one or both of the captains inside the cockpit are disabled.
19: Laura Burns is a retired FBI special agent, now at the Program on Extremism at the George Washington University. Laura, thanks.
22: Thank you so much.
20: Japanese authorities have arrested a U.S. Marine on the island of Okinawa. He's suspected of robbing and murdering a local woman. Here's NPR's Anthony Kuhn.
0: Japanese media quote Okinawan police as saying a 20-year-old Marine was seen entering a hotel with a 39-year-old local woman, then exiting alone. The woman was later found dead, apparently strangled to death. The Marine is also suspected of taking her wallet and backpack, but he denies the charges, police said. Okinawa Governor Genta Koja spoke to reporters about the case.
1: It has dealt a massive shock to the people of the prefecture and sparked fresh anxiety. It is absolutely unforgivable, and I feel deeply outraged.
0: Japan's foreign minister summoned U.S. Ambassador George Glass to complain. In a social media post, Glass said that he offered condolences and that the U.S. is cooperating with Japanese authorities. Okinawan media have reported that protests have taken place in three cities in Okinawa. Similar actions are planned for Tokyo as well. Governor Koja said that the recurrence of such incidents shows that U.S. military efforts to maintain discipline and educate its personnel have been ineffective. Governor Koja has been in office for less than a week. He won gubernatorial elections last month by focusing on the economy rather than the U.S. military base issue. Okinawan native Nitsuki Karimata is active in Okinawan civil society. She creates peace studies programs for Japanese schools. She says Okinawans are on the same page about crime by U.S. military personnel.
2: While we do have differing views on the existence of these bases, we still have to live next to them in Okinawa. But not a single person, whether they oppose or support them, is willing to accept the harm caused by these bases.
0: Anthony Kuhn, NPR News.
5: We've got a frosty start to the morning across northern Minnesota. 29 degrees right now in Eveleth. Let's see, 36 degrees in Duluth, foggy 34 in Brainerd. Across southern Minnesota, we're in the low 40s this morning.
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5: 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Looking at the weather, it's 46 degrees in the Twin Cities. Highs will be in the upper 60s today and then about 10 degrees warmer tomorrow.
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5: It's Morning Edition. I'm Emily Bright with NPR News, in for Kathy Werzer. Thousands of runners took on the Twin Cities Marathon yesterday in perfect fall weather. NPR's Ellen Finn talked to some of the unsung heroes helping racers reach the finish line.
24: Thousands of runners hit the Twin Cities Marathon course Sunday morning chasing personal goals. Some are trying to run their fastest marathon, some their first, and some just want to see if they can make it to the finish line. But a handful of runners have a completely different job. They're running to help strangers meet their goals while carrying a big flag the entire 26.2 miles. They're marathon pacers. And for the next several hours, they're volunteering as part runner, part coach, part human metronome.
25: While it's fun to run for myself, I just get so much more joy and reward out of running for other people and helping them hold on to the belief in themselves that they can finish.
24: Kelsey Uribe from Hudson, Wisconsin, kept time for marathoners trying to finish in 4 hours and 15 minutes. She says she meets all kinds of runners as a pacer, and when they start to struggle, Kelsey has a job beyond keeping an eye on her watch.
25: When the miles get hard, and they do, you remind them, if you saw the finish line right now, could you sprint? Could you pick up the pace? Usually the answer is yes.
24: But before pacers can convince anybody else to keep going, they have to make sure they're going precisely the right speed. That means doing math. A lot of it.
4: Starts with the first mile. Like, am I on target for that first mile? And when I'm not, make up that difference on that second mile.
7: Just kind of calculating back, figuring like, okay, if I'm 20 seconds ahead at this mile marker.
8: 7:37 per mile. At mile one, I should be right around 7:37.
25: 12 seconds faster per mile gives you 5 more minutes.
7: Maybe I get farther ahead, like 50 seconds. Now I'm going to try to slow down a titch as I go
25: 3 seconds faster per mile, because then by the end, even if I run the tangents,
4: what I need to do for the third mile. And so sometimes it does get a little crazy.
24: For us non-runners, and honestly even veteran marathoners, it can boggle the mind. But for pacers like Nate Bourne, apparently, it's almost not even a challenge.
8: It sounds really cocky, but my math isn't off. It's the mile marker that's wrong. So,
24: calculating a good pace is just half the job, though. Kelsey said she's constantly talking to her group, reminding them that they can do this.
25: They've trained for this day, they can believe in their training, they can believe in their fueling, and know that they will get there.
24: And then there's the flag.
7: People always comment on that a lot. I can't believe you hold that flag.
24: Sunday was Kenny Poole's first time as a pacer. He's run plenty of marathons. Before the race, he was comfortable with the numbers, but holding a flag the whole time?
4: I have been thinking about that. They seem light.
24: Christine Funseth has advice.
9: The only caveat I'll give that is when it's windy outside and the flag is whipping all over the place, because you don't want to hit somebody with it accidentally.
24: So, do the math, watch the course, encourage the runners, don't accidentally whip someone with your pacer flag. And step by steady step, make it to the finish line.
25: Crossing the finish line feels like a celebration of all of the physical and emotional work that it took to get them there.
4: The weather was perfect, and then I had a nice group coming up Summit all the way to the end, and then once we got down to the downhill, they all just took off. So a bunch of people said that they got their goal and their PR, so it was all good.
24: For the pacers, reaching their goal looked different.
25: I get more out of running as a pacer than crossing the line at Boston. Getting a hug from someone, having them introduce me to their family afterwards because they did something they didn't think they could do is just a very powerful thing, and it's honestly a privilege to get to do it.
24: Ellen Finn, NPR News in St. Paul.
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26: In recent weeks, we've been hearing a lot about the threat of out-of-control AI, mostly from the people making the technology. There was the Anthropic employee Jacob Coxon, who publicly quit and kicked off the whole discussion. Others, including CEO Dario Amodei, chimed in with alarming appraisals of AI's existential risk. Making sense of all this as an outsider can sometimes feel like decoding an unfamiliar civilization. So we called an anthropologist to help explain. Spencer Kaplan is a PhD candidate at Yale who researches AI workers.
28: From my anthropological research among AI researchers, I lived in San Francisco for 2 years embedded in their communities. Quite a good amount of them do seriously believe in these kinds of projections about the future. And they're shaping their lives today in response to it in very significant ways. So they're sharing things like how they're not saving as much money as they would, or they're not opening 401ks because they do think that AI in the near future will change things so much that those kinds of activities wouldn't be as relevant in the present.
6: Yeah, I guess if this is, you know, a sincerely held belief, I think for most people, the question that sort of naturally follows is, why are you working on this technology at all? Why aren't you all quitting like Jacob Coxon?
28: Right. That's kind of the central question. And it's one that they're asking and debating with one another. So one of the guiding values that I've seen in my research is that as a researcher or as a technologist in the Bay Area, it's important to be what they call agentic and to have high agency and to use whatever resources you have at hand, the position that you have, in order to make the most positive impact on society. And the way that they do that is by thinking about through all their options and the magnitude of the effects and the likelihood of the effects that those options would have, and then picking the one with the highest expected value. There are those like Jacob Coxon who have left and in a rather public way in order to make an impact on the public conversation, on politics, on industry regulation, whereas others have chosen to stay for various reasons.
6: Ultimately, what do you think outsiders get wrong about the mindset of AI workers, and how should we interpret this moment?
28: I think one thing that's really important to think about when it comes to the mindset of workers in AI is just how impactful the experience of working with these models is. And it's constantly a source of questions about what intelligence is, what it means to be human. They're really mystifying machines, and it puts them in this kind of register about thinking about these larger questions and thinking about these large-scale implications. This isn't purely science fiction. It's sort of a response to their own experience. Not to say that there isn't a kind of narrative element to them, but it's not coming out of nowhere. It's not just coming out of conversation. It's coming out of real experience that they have.
6: That's Spencer Kaplan at Yale University. Jesus Alvarado produced this episode. I'm Megan McCarty-Carino, and that's Marketplace Tech. This is APM.
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5: So think about why you tune into NPR News. In the last 10 minutes, we got transported into yesterday's marathon. Marketplace Tech has been peeling back the curtains on creating AI. Phineas Pope is standing by with the local newscast in 3 minutes. 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
13: Live from NPR News in Washington, I'm Dave Mattingly. A Defense Department official says the U.S. military has moved its bombers from an airbase in Britain amid an investigation into a suspected terror attack at the base. They include B-1s, B-2s, and B-52 bombers. Five people were recently arrested near RAF Fairford. The November midterm elections are about a month away. NPR's Domenico Montanaro says many of the latest polls suggest Democratic candidates will do well.
14: Everything shows movement in Democrats' direction. When everything heads in one direction, that's important. You know, that's all that really should be taken away from the polls at this point. Midterms are always tough on the president's party. The president himself has acknowledged that many times. The national mood, especially when it comes to the economy and the war in Iran, are against the president and his party.
13: President Trump has begun campaigning for Republican candidates in red states ahead of the midterms. He traveled to Oklahoma, Alabama, and Ohio in recent days. The president heads to Nebraska today. The U.S. Supreme Court opens its new term today. The justices are scheduled to hear arguments in a case stemming from a lawsuit in Colorado. City officials in Boulder are suing ExxonMobil and Sunco Energy for monetary damages over the harms caused by the burning of fossil fuels and their links to climate change. This is NPR News from Washington.
1: For NPR News, in the Twin Cities, I'm Phineas Pope. Two men say they fell victim to a new ICE tactic to keep immigrants in detention in Minnesota. Kate Kelly reports.
15: Two young men being held in the Fribourg County Jail for immigration violations say after judges ordered their release, ICE agents were waiting at the courthouse doors to rearrest them. Alejandro and Ivan asked to only go by their first names out of fear of retaliation. Here's Ivan. He says he didn't get past the front doors of the Whipple building to see the sun before agents told him the judge was stupid and shouldn't have freed him as they handcuffed him. The men's lawyers say what happened to their clients doesn't qualify as being released. ICE did not immediately respond to a request for comment. I'm Kate Kelly.
1: The former private prison in Appleton, Minnesota, being revamped to house a privately run ICE detention facility, has brought protesters out to a park weekly. DFL U.S. Senate nominee Peggy Flanagan visited those protesters yesterday. The lieutenant governor says the money the federal government paid CoreCivic to buy and rehab the prison could have been used for other job creation.
16: They are a company that exists only to make money off of detaining people. And because it is a federal facility and, you know, has been purchased by CoreCivic to the tune of, what, $496 million? I can think of a lot of different ways to use those dollars.
1: Flanagan toured West Central Minnesota over the weekend. Her Republican opponent, Michelle Tafoya, is swinging through Southern Minnesota today. The Rochester City Council will vote today on whether to spend $500,000 to support businesses impacted by the city's massive, years-long construction projects downtown. The funding would be used for marketing and other support programs, but not direct payments to struggling shops and restaurants. Four Rochester businesses have already closed this year, due in part to the city tearing up 2nd Street to build the new Link Bus Rapid Transit line. Spokesperson Jenna Bowman acknowledges some elements of the city's strategy to help businesses have not worked.
17: Link BRT is the largest public infrastructure in project in Rochester history. So for the city, this is new for all of us. And so I think with that, sometimes no one has all the answers.
1: But Bowman says Rochester is committed to ensuring these funds are used most effectively. Right now in Hibbing, it's partly cloudy, 27 degrees, in the Twin Cities, 46. This is NPR News.
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18: It's Morning Edition from NPR News. I'm Michelle Martin in Washington, D.C.
19: And I'm Martinez in Culver City, California. The U.S. Senate campaign in Texas is on track to shatter spending records for the state. The race pits Republican State Attorney General Ken Paxton against Democratic State Representative James Tallarico. Houston Public Media's Andrew Schneider reports that the expense of the race is reflective of what's at stake.
20: With less than a month to go until Election Day, Paxton finds himself defending his record in a state that's been reliably red for decades. Here's Paxton speaking to the U.S. Hispanic Business Council in Fort Worth early last week.
21: I will own up to my record, every bit of it. Not that I was 100% perfect, but I feel very good about what I've sought to do both in the legislature and as Attorney General.
20: In the final stretch, Paxton is campaigning at a time when ads for the U.S. Senate race are inescapable for anyone near a TV or radio in Texas.
22: Too many Texans feel like they're drowning.
29: Low T. Tallarico.
30: This is Ken Paxton stealing someone's $1,000 pen.
31: Radical liberal James Tallarico.
20: Jason Tinnell, a professor at the University of Houston's Valenti School of Communication, says the scope of ads for this race is unprecedented.
32: I have never seen it to the point to where I thought it was a presidential campaign because of how many ads you're seeing for both candidates.
20: Both Republicans and Democrats are determined to do whatever they can to boost turnout. Most polls since the summer either show Paxton and Tallarico statistically tied, or some even give Tallarico a slim lead.
29: Tallarico is better positioned to win this race than Beto O'Rourke was in 2018.
20: Kirby Goidel, a professor at the Bush School of Government and Public Service at Texas A&M University, says this is the Democrats' best chance to win statewide in three decades.
0: And a Democratic pickup in Texas would go a long way to helping them gain control of the Senate. On the flip side of that, a Republican successful defense in Texas would potentially help them maintain control.
20: Which may be why the tone of that advertising has gone relentlessly negative. Tallarico earlier refrained from direct attacks on Paxton, but now he's running ads like this.
2: Ken Paxton is the most corrupt politician in Texas. Since taking office, Ken Paxton's net worth has increased 7,000%.
20: Paxton has responded to the attack by accusing Tallarico of corruption, which Tallarico also denies. Meanwhile, groups supporting Paxton are flooding the airwaves, with many ads linking Tallarico to support of transgender rights, a wedge issue among many voters here.
31: Tallarico supported using taxpayer dollars for sex change surgeries on young children, and even said denying your child's gender identity is abusive.
20: In a 2019 Texas House committee hearing, Tallarico said that denying a child's gender identity could be considered abusive, but he did not vote to use taxpayer money for gender reassignment surgery for minors, and he has since openly endorsed a nationwide ban on such surgeries. According to the ad tracking firm Ad Impact, Tallarico is being outspent by more than 2-1. Total spending by Paxton and groups supporting him total roughly $175 million, compared to $71 million by Tallarico and groups supporting the Democrat. It's unclear how much of an impact any of these ads will have on voters. What is certain is that the most expensive U.S. Senate campaign in Texas history is only going to get more expensive before it's through. For NPR News, I'm Andrew Schneider in Houston.
18: Now to Virginia, which has been one of the toughest places for someone convicted of a felony to reclaim their voting rights. There, the governor decides who gets those rights back after they get out of prison. Virginians are voting on a measure that would take the issue out of the governor's hands. Jad Khalil from VPM News reports.
3: Amber Bowman needs a little help voting. It's her first time casting a ballot since she went to prison.
4: I feel like I'm a teenager, just turning 18, getting my voting rights for the first time.
3: Bowman is 38 and last voted about two decades ago. She was one of about 250,000 Virginia residents who couldn't vote because of a conviction until her voting rights were restored by Governor Abigail Spanberger. Now, Bowman and others in Virginia are voting on changing the state constitution to automatically restore voting rights of those convicted of felonies.
4: Well, I think if you've served your sentence, why shouldn't you get your rights restored? Like, why is it a life sentence in Virginia if you get a felony conviction?
3: Virginia's practice traces back to the Jim Crow era. In 1902, delegates rewrote the Constitution Virginia used to rejoin the Union. They sought to remove Reconstruction-era protections for Black Virginians. Nicole Porter is Senior Director of Advocacy with the Sentencing Project, which supports making rights restoration automatic.
7: The constitutional record from the early 1900s was clear in terms of the intent to disenfranchise a Black electorate, using felony disenfranchisement to dilute Black political power.
3: The debate over voting as a consequence of breaking the law often focuses on criminal justice arguments instead of the history. But Porter says keeping people from voting is bad public safety policy.
7: And we know that people who have prior felony convictions, who do vote, who do participate in their community, who do have stable housing, who do have stable employment, are less likely to reoffend and less likely to return to prison.
3: The amendment wouldn't just change who can cast a ballot. Unless voting rights are restored, people who were convicted of a felony can't serve on a jury, run for office, or work the election polls. Porter says those are key parts of being in a community. But critics of the proposed amendment say that it's best to assess whether a person has been rehabilitated on a case-by-case basis. Sandra Elkade is a law professor at Regent University.
8: When an individual has broken the law and then gets to vote on the law after they've broken the law in a serious manner, you know, there's this idea of should that person be able to automatically vote on something that they didn't really have much regard for initially.
3: The debate over the amendment was also thrown a curveball. A federal judge said that Virginia was breaking a 19th century law that limited which crimes would disenfranchise a voter, and that about 235,000 people should have been able to vote all along. The state now says only people convicted of murder and manslaughter would need to apply for their voting rights. Yet proponents of the amendment say voting rights need a more durable safeguard than a court ruling. Proponents like Democratic State Senator Mamie Locke.
5: It's evolving the Virginia Constitution to declare that Virginia's democracy is alive and well and that it belongs to everybody, even those who have been imprisoned and have served their time and are being reintegrated into society.
3: Back at her polling location, Amber Bowman is about to finally vote again.
4: So I've worked really hard since I came home from incarceration, and just being able to get my voting rights back, it feels like, okay, people are letting me move past this conviction.
3: She says steps like these help people like her to come home from incarceration and not go back. She said voting was easy once she got in the door. For NPR News, I'm Jad Khalil in Richmond, Virginia.
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10: 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Chilly start across northern Minnesota. Temperatures right now in the low 40s across southern Minnesota.
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10: Well, classes will be in session as usual at Eden Prairie High School today. That's after a shooting outside their homecoming football game Friday night left two teens injured. There will be additional resources for students and staff at the school. My heart goes out to the students who are all excited about the homecoming dance this weekend, only to have it canceled. Here's what we know. Please tell us. The shooting was gang-related. A 17 and an 18-year-old were injured, not life-threatening. Neither teen is a student there. Eden Prairie police have not announced any arrests or information about the suspects. As for our weather, it is bring an extra layer in the morning, carry it in the afternoon weather. 46 degrees right now. Highs will hit the upper 60s today.
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18: This is Morning Edition from NPR News. I'm Michelle Martin.
19: And I'm A. Martinez. In Iraq, militias backed by Iran have attacked U.S. troops in the U.S. embassy and consulate for years. American forces pulled out of Iraq last week, and now those militias agreed to stop the strikes. NPR's Jane Arraf reports from Baghdad.
12: It seemed like everywhere you went in Baghdad over the last week, the national anthem was playing. September 30th marked the official withdrawal of the U.S. military, 23 years after the U.S. invaded and toppled dictator Saddam Hussein. Iraq's Prime Minister Ali Azadi dubbed it Sovereignty Day. It was also celebrated by Iran-backed militias who have long demanded that the U.S. leave. At a rally of some of the hardest-line militias, college student Hassan Kamal told us Iraq is its own master now. He said Iraqis had long wanted the U.S.-led coalition that was formed to fight ISIS 12 years ago to go. Now Iraq's prime minister is grappling with how to persuade the most powerful militias to give up their weapons, which include rockets, missiles, and drones. Those groups said last week they would halt attacks, but they have not agreed to disarm. U.S. forces left Iraqi cities and withdrew to bases years ago. On a recent trip to Fallujah, one of the most hard-fought battles by the U.S., it's clear how much the country has changed.
1: I'm in Fallujah on a busy street lined with restaurants, and the amazing thing is, it looks so normal. In 2004, the U.S. Marines fought one of the fiercest battles here since Vietnam. Entire neighborhoods were destroyed as they were fighting Al-Qaeda. Most Iraqis will tell you that the reconstruction that's happened here since isn't because of the American presence that followed. It's in spite of it.
12: Former Deputy Prime Minister Ali Alawi traces a lot of Iraq's deepest problems, dysfunctional government ministries and rampant corruption, to the political system the U.S. introduced when it occupied Iraq.
13: In government, I think, there's no doubt that the system introduced after 2003 has been a disaster.
12: That system divvied up government posts along sectarian and ethnic lines. The vacuum created by removing Saddam opened the door to Iranian influence. Former Foreign Minister Hoshyar Zebari says if the Iran-backed paramilitary groups do hand over weapons, they will expect more political representation in return.
14: Some of the groups will argue, well, we were asked to hand over our weapons. Okay, we did hand over. But why shouldn't we have any representation in the government, for example?
12: The U.S. departure also leaves Turkish troops in Iraq and continued Iranian leverage. U.S. troops may be gone, but not the legacy of the U.S. invasion. Jane Araf, NPR News, Baghdad.
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10: I'm Emily Bright with NPR News, talking with meteorologist Sven Sundgaard. Sven, it's a chilly start to the day.
16: Yeah, sure is. And downright frosty for much of northern Minnesota. 27, the low so far in Hibbing and International Falls, Crane Lake and Eveleth, 28. 44 in the Twin Cities. That ties for our coolest reading so far this fall with what we saw last Friday morning. A lot of suburbs are in the 30s, though. 37, Lake Elmo, 39, Crystal, Lakeville, 38, and Blaine. So yeah, definitely, as you've been mentioning, you're going to want an extra layer in the morning that you'll be carrying around later in the day.
10: Yeah, exactly. And just throw it on the floor when you get home. That's what my kids seem to do. Anyway, side note, how's the weather for today?
16: Oh, beautiful day. Sunshine to start. Light winds for us in eastern Minnesota. High pressure still sitting overhead. It is going to get windier in the western part of the state. Already winds are going to be cranking out of the south later on, 10 to 20. Low 70s, in fact, in the western part of the state. Probably mid to upper 60s for most of us in central southern Minnesota, 68 in the Twin Cities, with some upper 50s to the north. We are going to see cloud cover increase a little bit later in the afternoon. We have a very fast-moving upper-level disturbance. It'll bring a few light rain showers, mostly to central and northern Minnesota, primarily north of I-94. So might get clipped in the metro with a few evening showers. None of this is going to be terribly exciting, that we're talking about under a tenth of an inch of rain. It's really our only chance of rain all week across the state.
10: And then I'm surprised how warm it's going to be tomorrow.
16: Yeah, roller coaster of temperatures this week with some pretty warm readings. Upper 70s, maybe even we'll hit 80 in the Twin Cities. We haven't done that since September 11th. It's been a gap here, but certainly western Minnesota, I think, will be near 80. Mid to upper 70s across southern Minnesota. It is going to be pretty breezy. South winds 10 to 20. Already, though, a cool front moving in later in the day is going to switch those winds out of the northwest. But yeah, pretty warm one ahead of that tomorrow.
10: Well, how cool will that cool front take us?
16: Not much. You know, normal highs now range from 63 in southern Minnesota to 56 in the northern part of the state. And we're still talking about highs Wednesday, probably 72 in the Twin Cities, 68 Thursday, 67 Friday. Might see some upper 50s sneak into the northern part of the state by Friday afternoon, and lots of sunshine. So those readings are still pretty well above normal here for the remainder of the week, even after that front moves through.
10: And it's never too early to talk about the weekend, right?
16: No way. And it looks summer-like. In fact, if we don't hit 80 tomorrow, we've got a pretty good bet of doing it Saturday and or Sunday. Most of our forecast models have us reaching the low 80s in the Twin Cities in southern Minnesota Saturday and Sunday. Of course, we typically do that once or twice in the month of October, but a little unusual that we've had this gap here since I mentioned September 11th was the last time we hit 80 in the Twin Cities.
10: Yeah, that's quite the roller coaster up and down this week. And again, looks like no rain, huh?
16: Yeah, maybe early next week, but overall pretty dry.
10: Thank you, Sven.
16: You're welcome.
0: We're going to sort it. Keeping an eye on the bond market and the oil market, plus where we are embracing technology and where we go to escape it. 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
2: From Marketplace in Washington, I'm Kimberly Adams. We're continuing to track moves with the global bond market, oil, and more. Joining me now for a breakdown is Russ Mould, Investment Director at AJ Bell in London. Good morning, Russ.
17: Good day to you, Kimberly. Hope you're keeping well.
2: I am, thank you. But the bond markets, on the other hand, continue to give us quite the ride. Why do we continue to see all this volatility?
17: Maybe no consolation. It's not just the USA. You're seeing it in the UK, in Japan, and in continental Europe as well. And there are a couple of schools of thought. But I think the main theory that's going around is this is a debt issue. We've been fiscally incontinent in many parts of the world, to Europe as well. And there are a couple of schools of thought. But I think the main theory that's going around is this is a debt issue. We've been fiscally incontinent.

0: Hormuz. What's going on there?
1: America continues to be a phenomenally efficient producer of oil and gas from its shale fields. And so that has taken a lot of the strain off. The financial markets are still hoping that there will be a peaceful settlement and the Straits of Hormuz will be open. And that's been their core position really from the initial peace deal back in April. And you also have global governments, the G7, with the help of the International Energy Agency and with the help of the USA, looking to release strategic reserves.
0: So given that we are seeing oil exports ramp up, are we going to see some relief at the gas station over here?
1: I mean, everybody's wanting to see that, Kimberly. Whether you're American, British, or European, I can assure you the prices over here are equally uncomfortable by historic standards. I wouldn't be surprised if energy prices to remain elevated just because of the geopolitical risk that we're seeing.
0: Russ Mould is Investment Director at AJ Bell. Thank you so much, Russ.
1: Thank you.
0: Let's do the numbers. Dow, S&P, and NASDAQ futures are down in the 0 to 0.1% range, with the Dow future down 26 points. The 10-year Treasury yield is flat at 5.28%. And in our technology-driven world, people are becoming more comfortable with technology driving them. Americans are more familiar with autonomous vehicles than they were a decade ago. But if a self-driving car is in their future, most still want the option of taking the wheel. Those are among the findings from a survey by Cox Automotive about Americans' attitudes towards autonomous vehicles. Marketplace's Henry Epp has more.
2: About 1 in 5 people have ridden in a robotaxi, according to Cox's survey. Those are driverless cars operated by companies like Waymo or Zoox, which are available in over a dozen cities now. Those who've tried them generally like them, says Sam Abouel-Samad with the market research firm Telemetry.
3: Once people have an opportunity to actually ride in one of these and experience riding in an automated vehicle, they tend to have a much better impression of it.
2: Cox's survey bears this out. 83% said their perception of autonomous vehicles improved after riding in one. But for the vast majority of people who've never ridden in a robotaxi, Cox found several reasons they're hesitant. 61% are not comfortable riding in a car without a human driver. 64% would want the autonomous vehicle to be significantly safer than a human driver. But also, 27% think a robotaxi might be too cautious and hesitant. That's generally how robotaxis drive, says Rebecca Higgins with the Eno Center for Transportation.
4: It can be less nimble and you know, playing loose with the rules than human drivers are.
2: That could be kind of annoying if you're a robotaxi passenger unable to take the wheel. Higgins, though, wishes humans would take a cue from the robots and drive more carefully. I'm Henry Epp for Marketplace.
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0: There's a fair share of doom and gloom that comes with this age of artificial intelligence that we find ourselves in. A majority of Americans think it would be a good thing if the pace of AI development slowed down, according to a recent poll from Ipsos. Amid all of this, people are looking for ways to unplug from technology and power off their screens. And one place where that's happening is at makerspaces. These are workshops where people can share tools and make something with their hands. There are at least 2,000 of these in libraries and other community spaces across the country. I visited Makerspace NYC in Brooklyn to get a sense of this and spoke with one of the members there, Peter Schmidt.
6: I used to work a lot with computers all day, and that's fine, and it's a lot of fun. But I really notice when I'm especially in the woodshop and I spend hours and hours and hours just grinding away or, you know, planing a piece of wood, I don't even need to listen to music. It just feels good.
0: 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And we do lots of numbers here at Marketplace, and we have even more on social media. You can check out our video series, The Daily Number, on our Instagram. We're at Marketplace.

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1: This is NPR News, and today is the start of our fall member drive. The sky is growing lighter ahead of sunrise. It is Monday morning. 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Now, Marketplace does the numbers. Sounds like they're having a little audio issue. It's just a reminder, this is live. We are making this live. We are humans doing this work. But I have some numbers for you, which is our big goal, to hear from 11,000 new and renewing members by Friday in just 5 days. Why is that? Well, last year, you'll recall, Minnesotans stepped forward in a huge way in a moment of sudden change with the loss of federal funding for public media. And this year, the clock starts over. We want to stay on pace and build something that is lasting. Be part of it at nprnews.org.
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3: Live from NPR News in Washington, I'm Corva Coleman. The co-pilot who tried to take control of the commercial jet from Dubai to Tel Aviv last week intended to crash it into Israel's Ben-Gurion airport, an investigation found. That's according to a person familiar with the matter, but not authorized to speak publicly, as the investigation is still ongoing. NPR's Kat Lonsdorf reports from Tel Aviv.
4: A source familiar with the investigation told NPR that the co-pilot who attacked the captain mid-air intended to fly the plane to Ben-Gurion, which was its destination, but then crash it into the airport. That source also said it's likely the co-pilot acted alone. Officials from both the United Arab Emirates and Israel have said that the incident was an attempted terrorist attack, although the motive is still unclear. The co-pilot is from Oman, according to Israeli officials, raising questions about how he was allowed to fly a plane heading to Israel. Israel only allows pilots from countries it has diplomatic relations with to enter its airspace. Israel said it's opening an examination into how that happened. Kat Lonsdorf, NPR News, Tel Aviv.
3: Japanese police have arrested a 20-year-old U.S. Marine suspected of robbing and murdering a local woman on the island of Okinawa. NPR's Anthony Kuhn reports Japan's government has lodged formal complaints with the U.S. government and military.
5: Japan's Kyodo news agency quotes police as saying the Marine was seen taking a 39-year-old woman into a hotel and then leaving alone. The woman was found dead, apparently strangled to death. The Marine is suspected of killing her and taking her wallet and backpack, but has denied all charges. Japan's foreign minister, Toshimitsu Motegi, summoned U.S. Ambassador George Glass to protest. Glass said in a social media post that he offered condolences and that the U.S. would fully cooperate with authorities. Okinawan media have reported that protests over the incident have taken place in three cities. Organizers are planning demonstrations in Tokyo as well. Anthony Kuhn, NPR News, Seoul.
3: The Democratic Congressional Campaign Committee is throwing its support behind six additional candidates. This is ahead of the November midterm elections. As NPR's Tamara Keith reports, the six candidates are running in districts where Republicans have an edge.
6: The committee's red to blue is its top-tier backing for candidates and comes with staff resources and fundraising support. All six candidates newly added to the list face challenging races. Only one is in a district rated by the Cook Political Report as lean Republican. The others face even longer odds. For instance, Nevada's 2nd congressional district, where candidate Teresa Benitez-Thompson earned the red to blue nod. That district has not elected a Democrat since its creation in the early 1980s. A spokesman for the National Republican Congressional Committee said describing that race as competitive is delusional. Tamara Keith, NPR News.
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7: 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Where users can ask AI privately, from the simple questions to the sensitive ones, by DuckDuckGo, who believes AI should be optional. Duck.ai.
8: For NPR News, in the Twin Cities, I'm Phineas Pope. Elected officials and advocates for immigrants in Minnesota are scrambling to find coverage for hundreds of immigrants who lost Medicaid coverage after a federal rule change limited eligibility. Many of the people who lost coverage are eligible for MinnesotaCare, the state's insurance, but that doesn't cover some services, including residential and at-home care for people with chronic conditions. Hennepin County Commissioner Heather Edelson says she's in touch with several constituents who are looking for solutions.
9: We want to figure out how to get people the care they need, but the county also can't take on cost that can't be covered for every single person that is that's not able to get Minnesota care.
8: Edelson says she's especially concerned for people in long-term care homes who could lose their housing and health services. A Minnesota lettuce grower that was planning to shutter operations near Owatonna this week is reversing course and may remain open. Molly Castle-Work has more.
10: Revel Greens has been operating in Minnesota for nearly 10 years, growing lettuce and other greens in a 10-acre climate-controlled greenhouse about an hour south of the Twin Cities. The company told state regulators in August that it would permanently close the facility and lay off nearly 100 employees October 4th if it couldn't secure financing or find a buyer. But now Revel Greens tells the state it is postponing the closure while finalizing a transaction that may allow the greenhouse to stay open. If those efforts are unsuccessful, Revel Greens will close and lay off 89 workers later this month. Molly Castle-Work, Rochester.
8: The top Republican in the U.S. Senate is headed to Minnesota today to campaign for Republican Senate nominee Michelle Tafoya. Here's NPR's Peter Cox.
11: This will be Michelle Tafoya's highest-profile campaign visitor in her bid to flip a Democratic-held seat. She and Senate Majority Leader John Thune of South Dakota will visit a family farm in southern Minnesota on Monday. Tafoya, a former sports broadcaster, is making her first run for office. She and DFL Lieutenant Governor Peggy Flanagan are vying for a seat that's now held by retiring Senator Tina Smith. Tafoya and Thune will be joined by Minnesota Farm Bureau leaders. Her campaign says they'll be discussing issues facing Minnesota farmers and rural communities. I'm Peter Cox.
8: In sports, the Golden Gophers beat Michigan on Saturday 20-14, the first home victory against Michigan in nearly 50 years. Minnesota takes on Purdue this Saturday in Indiana. Sunny today with highs in the 60s, cooler near Lake Superior. Tonight, partly cloudy, a slight chance of rain showers with overnight lows in the 40s and 50s. Right now in Appleton, 40 degrees. It's NPR.
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14: It's Morning Edition from NPR News. I'm A. Martinez in Culver City, California.
15: And I'm Michelle Martin in Washington, D.C. Good morning. Brazil's presidential election will go to a runoff later this month after the right made significant gains in Sunday's national vote.
14: Flavio Bolsonaro, the son of Brazil's former far-right president, had a strong night. He outperformed the country's veteran leftist incumbent, Luiz Inácio Lula da Silva.
15: NPR South America correspondent Carrie Kahn joins us from Rio with more on what we learned from the first round of voting. Good morning, Carrie.
16: Good morning.
15: So polls had said that the results would be very close. So just how close was it?
16: It was close. Flavio Bolsonaro won 47% of the vote. He's the 45-year-old eldest son of Jair Bolsonaro, who was barred from running after being convicted of plotting a coup to overturn the 2022 election. The current president, Luiz Inácio Lula da Silva, received 45%. Polls had actually shown Lula with a small advantage going into yesterday's national elections, but Bolsonaro really outperformed and surprised many.
17: Ah, tô feliz, tô feliz, entendeu?
16: 29-year-old Alan Belmanchi was fishing off the seawall facing the famous Christ the Redeemer statue in the distance. He hadn't caught anything, but he was telling me he was so happy Bolsonaro won.
17: Já fui assaltado três vezes. Se perde carro, perde tudo, sabe?
16: He said he's been robbed three times in the last few years and lost his car. He lost everything. He said he's sick of it and says Flavio Bolsonaro will do more to crack down on criminals than Lula. Augusto Felix da Silva was sitting a bit further down the seawall drinking a beer with his family. And he told me he's so tired of President Lula and is thrilled that Brazilians voted for a change and to get the economy growing again.
18: Lula não quer que cresça. Lula quer que tenha mais pobres. Quanto mais pobres, mais votos.
16: He said Lula doesn't want the country to grow. He just wants more poor people, because with more poor people, he will get more votes.
15: Okay, and what do these results mean for Lula?
16: Lula will have to find a way to close the gap in this runoff. He's not going to really be able to win over the 8% of voters who went for the other candidates. They were far right and right, and their voters will fall in line with Bolsonaro, not with Lula. Lula will have to get new votes from those who sat out yesterday's election, and that's going to be very hard. Many Brazilians are just disillusioned with politics, and we're hoping for new, younger candidates to vote for. Supporters of Lula gathered at a downtown plaza here in Rio last night, and the mood was somber. 29-year-old Jasmine Suarez is a local DJ.
19: Dá medo, muito medo, dá muito medo, sim, porque a direita, o que ela traz, assim, é muito ódio.
16: She says it's scary, really scary, as she said about Bolsonaro and the right. Strong performance. She said the right just brings with it a lot of hatred. And I heard that from many Lula voters, that they fear a Bolsonaro conservative back in power.
15: Yeah, there have already been a number of right-wing victories in Latin America. President Trump has taken credit for that shift. Is that what is happening in Brazil?
16: Brazil would be a huge win for the right, for sure. Lula tried to repeatedly use Trump's increasing interventions in Latin America as a campaign issue, but voters were more interested in domestic issues like crime and the faltering economy. Trump may have been part of the backdrop, but for voters here, the issues at home were more immediate.
15: That is Carrie Conner-Rio. Carrie, thank you.
16: You're welcome.
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20: We were at Talking Volumes. The audience was incredible. She was exceptional. I'm exhausted because I couldn't get to sleep last night. It was so much fun. Really, just laying there going, that was great. It was really good. So thanks for supporting Talking Volumes. If you were there and you're going to hear it on air.
1: Yes, absolutely. We'll get to hear it some Friday, and everyone can be part of that. And that is what you are supporting. 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
20: Everything we do.
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20: Emily, I've been listening this morning, and I'm the range, the depth, the scale of what you get in an hour of Morning Edition is exceptional. I mean, politics, Brazilian politics, the economy, insight on what's going on in American culture. We're going to hear about music. 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I was thinking about this whole paywall thing.
1: Yeah.
20: I'm like, yeah, I mean, you might be listening to a podcast and all of a sudden they say, now we're going behind the paywall. 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We bring our news and information and analysis to you. 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This news and information makes me a better informed citizen of the world. 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
1: I love hearing from member comments, Carrie. 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
21: 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Investing in securities involves the risk of loss. And from the sustaining members of this NPR station.
1: A major shuffle is in store for the state capitol next year, regardless of who comes out on top. The governor's office and all state legislative seats are on the ballot, many with guaranteed fresh faces due to incumbent retirements. Republicans and Democrats are starting to prioritize what they'd do if they capture all three levers, what's known as a trifecta. They've also spoken with our politics correspondent, Dana Ferguson, about some of those plans. Dana, good morning.
2: Good morning, Emily.
1: So what are the parties thinking as far as what they deliver if they win House and Senate majorities next year?
2: Yeah, I can start with some of the areas of overlap. While they cast blame about who's at fault for fraud, affordability, or some other issues on the campaign trail, there really is a desire from both parties to tackle prices and to put up more guardrails against fraud. There are the big themes and talking to leaders and by looking at all those mailers and ads.
1: All right. So Democrats are looking to hold the governor's office, the Senate majority, and pick up at least one House seat to break a tie. How would they use that power?
2: They say their number one issue is affordability. House DFL caucus leader Zach Stevenson said that's the biggest thing Democrats hear about at the doors, with frustration over the Trump administration a close second. He says Democrats would look for ways to bring down prices of things like housing, healthcare, and groceries.
4: We want to ban surveillance pricing, go after price gouging, really just do everything we can to address this affordability crisis that middle class and working people are facing in Minnesota. So that is without question priority number one for us.
2: Democrats also say they expect the state will need to do more to keep hospitals and clinics afloat financially, given some of the hits from federal policy that change Medicaid reimbursement.
1: All right, Dana, let's turn to Republicans. What's on the docket if they secure a trifecta?
2: Yeah, they agree that affordability is important, but they sort of look at addressing it through the prism of their biggest campaign issue, and that's fraud. Republicans say if they're handed capital control, their first moves would deal with accountability for fraud that took place in state government programs. Expect a purge atop state agencies, although that's sort of natural to bring in new commissioners and senior leaders when party power in the governor's office changes. Republicans also say they'd take a different tack than the Walz administration in cooperating with Trump administration investigations into fraud. House Republican Caucus Leader Harry Nisca says there needs to be more done to make sure fraud has been weeded out.
22: What Minnesotans are not willing to accept is money being wasted or even stolen. And so we have to figure out how we change the budgeting process to make sure that we're focused on outcomes for programs, not just increased spending for programs.
2: Republicans say under the last DFL trifecta, spending in state government grew too much, and some programs need to be cut or otherwise scaled back.
1: Okay, we've heard from two House leaders. What's the vantage point from Senate party leaders?
2: You know, the themes are similar among those party leaders. Senate Republicans are also driving the fraud message and one of curbing state spending. Democrats talk about healthcare access, gas prices, and other pocketbook themes. The Senate could be the place to watch with already a few battleground races topping $1 million each and others sure to pass that threshold. Democrats are fighting to keep or expand their majority and Republicans want to take the chamber back. In the 2027 session, job one will be to pass a new state budget. So which party drives that conversation is critical in what that framework will look like.
1: Dana Ferguson, thank you.
2: You're welcome.
1: And you can keep up with all our election coverage at nprnews.org and subscribe to the Capitol View newsletter delivered fresh each morning. It's Morning Edition. I'm Emily Bright with NPR News. Common carp are native to Europe and Asia, but they've spread to nearly every continent. They uproot vegetation, stir up sediment, and release nutrients that can contribute to algae blooms. So Minnesota researchers are trying to figure out how to keep common carp from destroying lake ecosystems here. One possible solution? Genetically modifying the fish's DNA to reduce its population. Kirstie Marone has the latest in our series, Trouble by the Water.
23: In a St. Paul lab, Leland Feist and Colby Johnson are trying to wrangle an uncooperative fish swimming in a tank.
24: No. Get back in the net. There you go.
23: They're PhD students at the Minnesota Aquatic Invasive Species Research Center, and they're developing a way to modify the DNA of common carp. The approach is still experimental, but they hope it could someday reduce or even eliminate reproducing populations of common carp from some Minnesota lakes. First, they need to create some carp embryos.
3: Today we're going to take four of these female fish and attempt to collect some eggs from them. We'll collect some sperm from some males.
23: By controlling light and water temperature, they've tricked these fish into thinking it's spawning season, so they don't have to wait until spring to collect eggs. They use the sperm they collected to fertilize the eggs in a petri dish. Within hours, the eggs start to divide into multiple cells.
5: We just made baby carp, right there.
23: Using a tiny glass needle, the researchers inject the embryos with engineered DNA, with traits that the fish could pass on to their offspring. One approach they're testing is to make female carp infertile. Another is designed to prevent female embryos from developing. Feist says the idea is, eventually, male common carp could outnumber females, causing the population in that lake to dwindle.
3: And so if we can collapse those populations of invasive common carp, we can help preserve our natural bodies of water for both the wildlife and for human use.
23: In order to test the DNA editing process and track which carp have been genetically modified, the researchers started by adding a fluorescent protein from a jellyfish. Under a blue light, the fish glow green. It's one of the ways this project can seem like science fiction. But genetic technologies are already being used or tested to control pests, including disease-carrying mosquitoes and the New World screwworm, a flesh-eating parasite.
6: In some cases, the need is undeniable. The need for some sort of solution is huge.
23: Greg Kabnick is a senior research scholar at the Hastings Center for Bioethics. He says genetic biocontrols have raised questions about possible risks to public health or the environment. But he says those should be weighed against the potential harm of other control methods, like trapping and poisoning, or doing nothing.
6: Even if you've gone through all these questions about harm and really studied them, there will probably be some residual uncertainty. But there's going to be uncertainty about not using them and allowing the carp to flourish. You don't know for sure what the effects of ongoing spread, persistence of the carp in the environment will be.
23: The genetic traits the U of M researchers are developing are designed to be self-limiting, meaning they'll decline and eventually disappear from the population if researchers stop releasing modified fish. Michael Smansky, who leads the project, says genetic engineering isn't a silver bullet, but he says it could be used alongside other methods, such as trapping and removing carp or using chemical treatments.
7: I think that there is promise for the future. Like, we're bringing a whole new class of technologies to bear that even if nothing has worked in the past 100 years to get rid of this invasive species, these new technologies can really move the needle, I think.
23: For now, the technology is still a long way from being used on carp in Minnesota lakes. Researchers hope someday the approach could be adapted to control other invasive species threatening Minnesota lakes and rivers. Kirstie Marone, NPR News, St. Paul.
1: That story was part of Trouble by the Water, our series looking at the threats facing Minnesota lakes. Go to nprnews.org for more stories.
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1: 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I'm here with Carrie Miller, host of Big Books and Bold Ideas.
20: Hey, you know what I'm doing backstage?
1: What are you doing?
20: Here? 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
20: because
1: boy.
20: I know how you read and how much you love books. So yeah, that's what we're doing when we're not talking about how amazing Minnesota Public Radio News is. Hey, you listen, you join. I'll bet you kind of arrange your morning around Morning Edition. You think, you know what, I'm going to catch up on the latest news with Kathy Werzer and the team here while I'm making some coffee, and then I'm going to pop in the shower, and then I'm going to get out, and then maybe Marketplace will be on. So you kind of arrange the rhythm of your morning with Morning Edition right there along with you, riding along with you. That is worth a commitment to Minnesota Public Radio. You decide. 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
1: Yes, indeed. I hear from people who say, oh, if I... when I hear Art Hounds, for example, I know where I'm supposed to be on my commute.
20: See,
1: and
20: know.
1: Whether I'm running late or not, hope your morning is going well as you're listening. But this is what we are doing. We are creating just a rhythm of your day, yes, but also a shared civic space. We're heading into the election season. It can be noisy. There are all sorts of things pulling for your attention. 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
20: Emily, I came in. I saw that we are looking for 11,000 new and renewing members. 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
8: Live from NPR News in Washington, I'm Dave Mattingly. As the U.S. Supreme Court opens its new term today, Justice Samuel Alito may be deciding his future on the court. Here's NPR's Carrie Johnson.
10: Justice Alito tells CBS News he's considered retiring from the court. Alito, who's 76 years old, was appointed by President George W. Bush. He's already served 20 years on the Supreme Court and written major decisions reversing the right to abortion and paring back the Voting Rights Act. Any justice's decision to retire before 2028 could set off a political tug of war. Senate Republicans famously refused to even meet with President Obama's nominee, Merrick Garland, because they said it was too close to an election. Carrie Johnson, NPR News.
8: The Supreme Court is scheduled to hear arguments today in a case out of Boulder, Colorado. City officials sued ExxonMobil and Sunco Energy over the burning of fossil fuels and the harms caused by climate change. The U.S. Coast Guard says it has suspended its search for six people who were presumed dead in the crash of a medical jet off Nantucket, Massachusetts. The air ambulance company out of Canada says four crew members, a patient, and a family member were aboard the Gulfstream jet. It disappeared early Saturday during a flight from Bermuda to Boston. This is NPR News from Washington.
11: For NPR News, in the Twin Cities, I'm Phineas Pope. A Minnesota man is the 81st person to be indicted in the sprawling Feeding Our Future fraud scheme. Shakir Mohammed Ibrahim is accused of making personal purchases using money from nonprofits meant to serve meals to children. The indictment lists five fraudulent transactions, including a $50,000 check Ibrahim allegedly wrote to himself in 2021. Prosecutors say the nonprofits falsely claimed they served up to 40,000 meals to kids per week. Four finalists have been chosen for the third annual Coolest Thing Made in Minnesota contest. Elizabeth Sherry is a director at the Minnesota Chamber of Commerce. She says the competition helps highlight new and old products that are manufactured in the state.
12: These Minnesota-made products need to be spotlighted just because I think there's a big misnomer that a lot of these products or devices, innovations, have been offshored.
11: This year's finalists include two competitors from last year. There's a teardrop camping trailer from Eagan-based Vistabule, an all-terrain wheelchair made by ATC Manufacturing in Marshall, and that product allows wheelchair users to do things like hunt and go on the beach. Other finalists include medical equipment made by Solventum and an aircraft by Wapair that helps to fight this summer's fires in Ely. Public voting ends on Tuesday when a winner will be declared. In sports, the Minnesota Timberwolves take on the Bucks in preseason play tonight, 7 o'clock in Milwaukee. Right now in Austin, clear, 41 degrees. 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
13: It's Morning Edition from NPR News. I'm Amy Martinez in Culver City, California.
15: And I'm Michelle Martin in Washington, D.C. Good morning. A new Supreme Court term begins today with a case about the reach of state power. Boulder, Colorado is suing two big energy companies, arguing they deceived people about the harms of fossil fuels and contributed to disasters that cost Boulder a lot of time and money. The case could have ramifications far beyond climate. NPR's Carrie Johnson reports.
14: In 2018, Boulder County slapped the giant energy companies Suncor and ExxonMobil with a lawsuit. Boulder argued the companies and a trade group knew decades ago that fossil fuels would hurt the environment, raising the risk of floods, extreme heat, and wildfires. 3 years later, in late December 2021, the Marshall Fire swept across the state.
17: 90-mile-an-hour winds that burned over 1,000 homes in 6 hours.
14: Daryl McCool left her home southeast of Boulder so fast she couldn't remember whether she locked the front door. As it turned out, that didn't matter.
17: There's basically nothing left. A 2,000-degree fire burns everything. Like, coins were melted, bicycles melted.
14: The historic 1901 house where she raised her son had turned to ash. McCool spent years helping her neighbors file insurance papers and apply for grants to rebuild their homes. Now she tries to educate people about the human cost of climate change. Corey Rede-White is legal director at the Center for Climate Integrity. It supports communities trying to hold oil companies responsible for environmental harms.
18: This case represents whether or not we believe as a society that corporations should be held to the same standards that all of us are, right? If you know you're going to cause harm and you don't tell someone, then you should help clean up that harm.
14: Boulder's lawsuit has not gone to trial. It's still in the early stages in the Colorado court system. But the energy companies are asking the U.S. Supreme Court to throw out the case now. The companies say only the federal government has the power and expertise to grapple with something as big as climate change. To let Boulder's case proceed, they say, would have huge implications. Todd Zawicki is a professor at the Scalia Law School at George Mason University.
25: This is about whether a bunch of hippies and rich hippies in Boulder County are allowed to dictate environment and energy policy to the entire rest of the world.
14: Exxon referred a reporter to their court filings. Suncor did not respond. The Trump administration is siding with the energy companies, arguing global warming is a global issue. Sai Prakash is a law professor at the University of Virginia.
26: Essentially, Boulder claims that Colorado can reach around the United States, the entirety of the United States, and to my mind, regulate production everywhere by attaching liability to it.
14: Prakash filed a friend of the court brief backing Suncor and Exxon.
26: If Boulder can attach liability to these two cases, to these two companies, rather, I think it can attach liability to thousands of others as well.
10: Billions of dollars are at stake: property damage, cost of repairs, emergency services, and dozens of similar cases where states and municipalities are suing energy giants have been moving through the courts at early stages. Any Supreme Court ruling could have repercussions for many of them. William and Mary law professor Jonathan Adler points out in court papers that Congress has the authority to override state laws here, but federal lawmakers haven't done anything. Corey Radé-White of the Center for Climate Integrity says for the justices interested in ruling based on legal text, there is not much to support Suncor and Exxon.
18: They want the court to say, you can't bring any of these cases in court because this is the purview of the federal government. The problem is the big oil companies can't point to any legal doctrine, any statute, any part of the Constitution that backs up that finding.
10: How the court decides to draw the lines on state power could influence a lot more than climate litigation. Deepak Gupta regularly argues before the high court. Here he is at a recent briefing sponsored by Georgetown Supreme Court Institute.
0: Pollution by forever chemicals, nuisance suits over AI data centers, opioids litigation, all of these are about the local effects of conduct that runs across borders.
10: The conservative majority on the Supreme Court may be uncomfortable letting state juries decide some of these pressing issues. But legal experts say they're not sure quite how the justices might shape a decision in the Boulder case. Carrie Johnson, NPR News.
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1: It is day one, hour one of the fall member drive, and I'm just was sitting there focusing on that SCOTUS story, the Supreme Court, and how they're going to address climate change, thinking about the environment reporting that we do at NPR News, our Getting to Green series, our Trouble by the Water series from Kirstie Marone that we're hearing today that's been focusing for a past month on the health of our lakes, our beloved Minnesota lakes. And that is the reporting that you are supporting when you become a member. 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You can call 1-800-227-2811. I'm Emily Bright. I'm here with journalist extraordinaire, host of Big Books and Emily. Bold Ideas. The list goes on. Carrie Miller.
20: Emily, you know, I was thinking about this. There's so many places to get headlines. And I'm sure when you're not at work, you're checking out all your different destinations for, hey, what's going on with the latest news. 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The headlines everywhere all the time. The in-depth meaning and analysis, fewer and fewer news organizations are really interested in that. NPR News is going the opposite direction. That's what you're supporting when you commit to being a member to Minnesota Public Radio. And you know what? I think Jason gets us. He's in Eden Prairie. He says, there's so much happening in the world. Far too often, everything is so sensationalized. Yeah, it's hyperbolic. So it gets and grabs your attention. NPR is my go-to source for objective, fact-based reporting that keeps me informed and grounded. I will say to you, now more than ever, NPR News, now more than ever. 800-227-2811 to make it a member day. and nprnews.org.
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1: a clickbait.
20: That's
1: like the most interesting
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1: thing was the title. 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
1: 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Maybe you've been listening for a while and thinking, oh, member drives come and go. 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
20: I think what Emily's really talking about, and I love the idea of this, is that we are building a community. Now, this doesn't mean that it's a community where everybody thinks the same thing and has the same political views. 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
1: 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And it's a big number, but we can do it. And how? We're going to do it one person at a time. So last year, as you know, Minnesotans just stepped up in a huge way during that loss of federal funding for public media. And you know what? Clock starts over. We need to stay on pace with last year. We're trying to build something that is lasting and that is independent public media supported by the people that it serves. 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
15: 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I'm Michelle Martin in Washington, D.C.
13: And I'm Amy Martinez in Culver City, California. Russia has a new tactic in its war against Ukraine, hitting the bridges that connect the two sides of the capital, Kyiv. It's part of Russia's escalating attacks. NPR Ukraine correspondent Joanna Kakissis joins us now from Kyiv. Joanna, so what's life like in Kyiv right now?
3: Well, it is very stressful. We are hearing air raid sirens and explosions roughly every 4 hours, day and night, and the strikes didn't even stop for German Chancellor Friedrich Merz, who visited Kyiv on Sunday. And so to give you a little slice of what life is like here, I was at a friend's barbecue over the weekend, and air raid sirens sounded just as I walked outside to wait for my taxi home, and not even a minute later, I heard this. And that was a Russian drone strike not too far away. I recorded that on my phone. These jet-powered drones move very fast. It's hard for Ukraine's air defenses to shoot them down. Now, these drones have already hit so many places in Kyiv, warehouses with food and medicine, data centers, manufacturing plants, even the National Academy of Science. But like you said, and now Russia is aiming for a new target, and that's the bridges of Kyiv.
13: So that, bridges. Why bridges?
3: So the Ukrainians I've spoken to believe Russia is trying to create chaos in the capital to make it harder to live here. Kyiv is divided by this great big river called the Dnieper, and at least 6 major bridges across it are essential to transportation. These bridges are very busy with, you know, they're full of cars, trucks, buses, trolleys. The city's metro uses the bridges, and Russia has repeatedly struck 2 of them so far.
13: So what's the fallout been?
3: Well, so far, Ukrainian crews have managed to repair the damage, but traffic is often backed up. We spoke to a trolley bus driver, Victor Krom, near one of the bridges that was hit on Sunday. Now, traffic was closed at the time, so he'd pulled the bus over. And he says that despite the threat of more strikes, he is not afraid to cross the bridge. So what he's saying is people have gotten used to Russian attacks here, but life goes on. We cannot hide from it, he says. However, if the Russians keep hitting Kyiv's bridges and the Ukrainians are forced to close them for longer periods, even for security reasons, there are a few alternative routes for transportation across the river.
13: Now, you mentioned German Chancellor Friedrich Merz was in Ukraine yesterday. Mm-hmm. How have Ukraine's allies reacted to these recent attacks?
3: Well, you know, the Europeans always strongly condemn these strikes, that doesn't necessarily stop Russia from attacking. It actually has never stopped Russia from attacking. Now, Merz said Germany will not be intimidated by Russia and promised Ukraine more than $1 billion in military aid. And included in this aid are interceptors for air defense. Now, German defense company executives who traveled with Merz also signed agreements worth billions of dollars. Ukrainian President Volodymyr Zelensky continues to seek more air defense support for his country ahead of what's expected to be a very difficult winter. He is suggesting that these new jet-powered drones that Russia is using may soon be used in other parts of the world.
13: Other parts of the world? What does he mean by that?
3: Mm-hmm. Yeah, well, on Sunday, Zelensky told reporters he believes Russia is sharing this technology with North Korea. And warnings like these are not something new from Zelensky. He has been trying to alert Ukraine's allies around the world that a dangerous high-tech arms race is developing because of Russia's war on Ukraine. In other words, Russia is not only a threat to Ukraine.
13: That's NPR's Joanna Kakissis in Kyiv. Joanna, thank you.
3: You're welcome, eh?
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1: From international news, we're going to pause and zero in locally and look at the weather with meteorologist Sven Sundgaard. Sven, who's waking up with some frost on the ground this morning?
5: Much of northern Minnesota, but we can talk about international falls to segue off the international news.
1: There we go.
5: Yeah, 27 in Hibbing, International Falls, Crane Lake, and Eveleth. Those were some of the coldest readings. 40s in the Twin Cities, but a lot of suburbs in the 30s this morning, Lake Elmo, Crystal, Lakeville, Blaine, just to name a few of those this morning. So definitely a cool start to the day, but we're going to warm up pretty quickly.
1: How high?
5: I think we'll see upper 60s in the Twin Cities, probably 68, some low 70s out in west central Minnesota, though, this afternoon. So considerably warmer, probably staying in the upper 50s, though, in the northern part of the state, but pretty seasonal temperatures today, actually slightly above normal. We do have a very weak, fast-moving disturbance moving through. It's going to touch off some showers, mostly north of I-94. So central Minnesota, some evening and overnight light rain showers, most places probably under a tenth of an inch. And I think the metro will largely miss it. But if you're in some of the northern suburbs, you might be clipped by a few evening light rain showers. And that's kind of the only rain chance all week long.
1: And how does tomorrow look?
5: It's going to be a much warmer day tomorrow. Breezy, lots of sun, mid to upper 70s for highs. I think probably 78 in the Twin Cities, probably 80 degree readings out in western Minnesota with upper 60s in the northern part of the state. South winds 10 to 20, but already a cool front is going to pass through tomorrow. That's going to drop temperatures just slightly here mid to late week. We're still talking above normal temperatures. Normal highs now range from the mid 50s in northern Minnesota to low to mid 60s in the southern part of the state. And we'll still be in the low 70s here in the Twin Cities, probably Wednesday, upper 60s, Thursday, Friday. Those readings still at least a few degrees above average with lots of sunshine, something that, you know, up until the last few days, we haven't had much of.
1: I am so grateful for the sun. I feel this still feels like a bit of a yo-yo, like really warm Tuesday and then calm and then the weekend.
5: Summer-like temperatures. What we'll be watching for is, do we hit 80? It's possible we hit 80 in the Twin Cities tomorrow, but I think more likely Saturday, and we haven't done that since September 11th. So that's an unusually long gap, but yeah, very warm weekend on the way.
1: Thanks, Sven.
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9: From Marketplace in Washington, I'm Kimberly Adams. We're starting with oil this morning. There are signs that oil exports from the Middle East are starting to get back to pre-war levels. The research firm Kepler estimates that 40% of crude exports from the Persian Gulf now bypass the Strait of Hormuz. Meanwhile, key members of OPEC have pledged to keep their oil production targets steady next month. Marketplace's Nancy Marshall-Genzer explains why.
19: OPEC issued a press release yesterday with a promising headline. It says core OPEC members, known as the OPEC Plus countries, are reaffirming their commitment to market stability. OPEC Plus includes Saudi Arabia, Iraq, Kuwait, and Oman, and allies like Russia. Saudi Arabia, Iraq, and Russia pledge to produce the most oil next month, but these are mostly paper targets. OPEC Plus countries have been missing their quotas because of the war in the Middle East. Reuters estimates their exports have only reached 60 to 80% of normal levels in the past few months. OPEC Plus says it'll meet again on November 1st. They've delayed their annual capacity review. That helps them settle on their production quotas for next year, including decisions on which countries get to produce more oil. I'm Nancy Marshall-Genzer for Marketplace.
9: Let's do the numbers.
19: Quotas for next year, including decisions on which countries get to produce more oil. I'm Nancy Marshall-Genzer for Marketplace.

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1: This is Morning Edition from NPR News. I'm A. Martinez.
2: And I'm Michelle Martin. Japanese authorities have arrested a U.S. Marine on the island of Okinawa. He's suspected of robbing and murdering a local woman. Here's NPR's Anthony Kuhn.
3: Japanese media quote Okinawan police as saying a 20-year-old Marine was seen entering a hotel with a 39-year-old local woman, then exiting alone. The woman was later found dead, apparently strangled to death. The Marine is also suspected of taking her wallet and backpack, but he denies the charges, police said. Okinawa Governor Genta Koja spoke to reporters about the case.
4: It has dealt a massive shock to the people of the prefecture and sparked fresh anxiety. It is absolutely unforgivable, and I feel deeply outraged.
3: Japan's foreign minister summoned U.S. Ambassador George Glass to complain. In a social media post, Glass said that he offered condolences and that the U.S. is cooperating with Japanese authorities. Okinawan media have reported that protests have taken place in three cities in Okinawa. Similar actions are planned for Tokyo as well. Governor Koja said that the recurrence of such incidents shows that U.S. military efforts to maintain discipline and educate its personnel have been ineffective. Governor Koja has been in office for less than a week. He won gubernatorial elections last month by focusing on the economy rather than the U.S. military base issue. Okinawan native Nitsuki Karimata is active in Okinawan civil society. She creates peace studies programs for Japanese schools. She says Okinawans are on the same page about crime by U.S. military personnel.
5: While we do have differing views on the existence of these bases, we still have to live next to them in Okinawa. But not a single person, whether they oppose or support them, is willing to accept the harm caused by these bases.
3: Anthony Kuhn, NPR News.
6: And I'm Emily Bright with NPR News in the Twin Cities. Good morning. It's our fall member drive. It is day one. I'm here with Carrie Miller, host of Big Books and Bold Ideas.
7: Emily, you know, last night as I was walking around the audience at Talking Volumes, I was talking to so many people who were first-time Talking Volumes attendees, and occurred to me, I know, which is always great, but it occurred to me that they are probably members in waiting. 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They have not yet, you know, crossed over to become a member of Minnesota Public Radio. So I thought, hey, this is an opportunity to say what you experienced last night at this fantastic event with Minjin Lee, what you get day in, day out, the high quality journalism from Minnesota Public Radio, maybe the community events you go to, maybe the book talks that Emily is starting. 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Maybe it's $5 a month. Maybe you're testing it out. Maybe it's $25 a month. 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I've just got to share Louisa here with you, Emily.
6: All right,
7: she's in Duluth. She says, ever since I was a young girl, I remember listening to NPR with my mom in the kitchen while baking cinnamon rolls on long car rides to visit my grandmother, sometimes just in the evening to wind down. It's a station she feels connected to. That's kind of the message here. We are a community, and that is unique in the news and information sphere out there.
6: Also, now I want cinnamon rolls.
7: Not yet.
6: Where are they? But so last year, you were listening, you know that we had the loss of federal funding for all public media across the country. So last year was really about protecting NPR News in this urgent moment. Okay, it's a year later. We still don't have the funding. This year is about writing the next chapter together. It is about sustaining gifts that support reporters across Minnesota, speaking about the communities in which they're located. It is about thoughtful conversations. It is about trusted context, hearing a story on the radio, reading online and saying, oh, I want to send it to someone, to share it with someone, and knowing that, yeah, this is legit. This

0: 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And I know that I am part of sharing good information as opposed to the opposite. And it's about creating a community-powered NPR News. 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
1: 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There's more to understand in this story. Who are we going to send and how are we going to commit resources to that? When you dive into this membership, when you say, hey, yeah, I can commit $25 a month, you're saying, I want more of that. It's the politics. It's the international coverage. It's the economy. It's letting you know what's happening in the community around you. 800-227-2811, online, nprnews.org.
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0: 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We're at 91.1 FM KNOW, Minneapolis, St. Paul. 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
3: Live from NPR News in Washington, I'm Corva Coleman. The U.S. Supreme Court formally opens a new term today. Their docket is jam-packed with controversies. Among the big cases so far are legal tests of religious rights and bans on semi-automatic weapons. There's much more, as NPR's Nina Totenberg tells us.
4: The opening case before the justices tests whether state and local governments can sue energy companies for allegedly deceiving the public about the damaging effects of fossil fuels. Also on the docket is another Colorado case that centers on a state law that provides funding for a universal preschool program that's open to all students, regardless of race, religion, sexual orientation, or gender identity. A Catholic parish is challenging the program's anti-discrimination provision, contending that it violates its free exercise of religion. Nina Totenberg, NPR News, Washington.
3: Tennessee's Governor Bill Lee says the head of Tennessee's prison system is resigning. That is after last week's failed execution of Krista Pike. The governor also says that former U.S. Attorney Ed Stanton will lead an investigation into what happened during the execution. From member station WPLN in Nashville, Mariana Bacallao has more.
5: Lee called for the third-party review after last week's botched execution left Krista Pike in critical condition but alive at a local hospital. The current lethal injection process was developed after Stanton's last review found problems with how the state inspected the drugs it uses to carry out the death penalty. Lee says Stanton's investigation will determine if the current protocol was followed and evaluate its effectiveness from there. In the meantime, the governor has called off the remaining execution scheduled for this year. For NPR News, I'm Mariana Bacallao in Nashville.
3: The British Navy says five oil tankers were struck in major waterways in the Mideast over the weekend. Commercial ship traffic in the Strait of Hormuz has been disrupted since the U.S. and Israel began attacking Iran more than 7 months ago. NPR's Hadil Alshelchi reports.
6: The United Kingdom Maritime Trade Operations Center, which is run by the British Navy, said a crew was safe and an investigation was underway after a commercial tanker reported explosions near the Bab el-Mandeb Strait. Bab el-Mandeb is an alternate waterway on the Red Sea used to transport oil. Saudi ships have been targeted there by the Iranian-backed Yemeni Houthi rebels. In separate incidents, four tankers were struck transiting the Strait of Hormuz on Saturday and Sunday, according to the British organization. One vessel suffered damage to its engine room. It was unclear who launched those attacks. Oil has been flowing more steadily in recent weeks as the U.S. military, which maintains a blockade of Iranian ports, guides vessels across the strait. It has yet to recover its pre-war mark. Hadil Alshalchi, NPR News, Istanbul.
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8: For NPR News in the Twin Cities, I'm Phineas Pope. Classes resumed this morning at Eden Prairie High School days after a shooting outside their homecoming football game. Seth Richardson has more.
9: School officials say they will have additional resources on site available for students and staff. The shooting left two injured, forced an evacuation of the stadium and school grounds, and prompted the cancellation of the school's homecoming dance. An 18-year-old man who was shot was discharged from Hennepin Healthcare over the weekend. Another 17-year-old boy who was shot was still in the hospital with non-life-threatening injuries. I'm Seth Richardson.
8: The U.S. Small Business Administration is offering up to $2 million in federal disaster loans for Minnesota businesses and private nonprofits affected by drought. The list of eligible counties includes Aitkin and Beltrami in the north and Lincoln and Pipestone counties in the southwest, among others. Impacts from the drought in eligible areas date back to June. Deadlines to apply for the federal disaster loans vary, but they are open until next year. DFL U.S. Senate candidate Peggy Flanagan spent her weekend in West Central Minnesota with visits to Willmar, Morris, and Browns Valley. The lieutenant governor also visited protesters in Appleton who opposed the ICE detention facility set to open in a former private prison. Flanagan commended the protesters for speaking against the facility, which is a flashpoint in a town where some see it as a job creator.
10: You should be able to live wherever you want in this beautiful state and have access to a good job and health care and a good school and infrastructure. We do not have to rely on detaining people in private institutions that are only created to make money to do that.
8: With the election a month away, Flanagan is courting voters in Greater Minnesota. Her Republican opponent, Michelle Tafoya, is doing the same today in Southern Minnesota. The city of Rochester is considering spending $500,000 to support businesses hurt by massive construction projects downtown. But some businesses say it's too little, too late. Here's NPR's Molly Castle-Work.
11: The money could be used on marketing or wayfinding efforts. But business owners like Will Forsman said that's not what businesses need the most. What is needed is
12: money, cash. None of these businesses want to ask for a handout. It's incredibly embarrassing, and we don't take a lot of pride in it. But they're left with no other option.
11: The city of Rochester said it's not authorized to use the fund to make direct payments to hurting businesses. But 15 years ago, Minneapolis and St. Paul offered forgivable loans to businesses hurt by the light rail construction. Molly Castle-Work, Rochester.
8: Right now in Rochester, clear and 44 degrees in Brainerd, foggy 35, 29 in Bemidji. I'm Phineas Pope. 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
15: It's Morning Edition from NPR News. I'm Amy Martinez in Culver City, California.
16: And I'm Michelle Martin in Washington, D.C. Good morning. An investigation into last week's mid-air attack aboard a commercial flight from Dubai to Tel Aviv has found that the co-pilot who tried to take control of the plane intended to crash it into Israel's Ben-Gurion Airport.
15: That's according to a person familiar with the matter who is not authorized to speak publicly. In a few moments, we'll speak with a retired FBI special agent about the ongoing investigation. We begin with the news.
16: For more, we're joined by NPR's Kat Lonsdorf in Tel Aviv. Hi, Kat.
17: Hey, good morning.
16: So there are several countries conducting investigations into this attack. So what do we know?
17: Well, over the weekend, officials in the United Arab Emirates, which is leading the investigation, announced that they had deemed the incident a terrorist attack. That assessment agreed with what Israeli officials had been saying earlier. We still don't have a clear motive for the attack. This morning, a source familiar with the investigation told NPR that the co-pilot who attacked the captain intended to fly the plane to Ben-Gurion Airport, which was its destination, but then crash it into the airport. This all happened in the morning here when Ben-Gurion would have been full of people. That source also said that it's likely the co-pilot acted alone. And just to be clear, this investigation is still very much ongoing.
16: Do we have any more detail about what actually happened on the plane?
17: Yeah, we're starting to get a clearer picture. Investigators said that the co-pilot of the Fly Dubai plane carried out the attack with what's called a crash axe. That's a lightweight emergency tool stored in the cockpit. It's used to break through panels or jam doors in the event of a crash. The pilot was then able to open the cockpit door during the attack, and then passengers rushed in and subdued the attacker, while another pilot who happened to be on board the plane helped land it. Both the pilot and the co-pilot are alive, and they're in the UAE now being questioned.
16: Do we know any more about the attacker, the co-pilot?
17: Yeah, the co-pilot is from Oman, according to Israeli officials. And that's raising questions here in Israel about how he was allowed to fly a plane heading to Israel, which doesn't allow pilots from countries it doesn't have diplomatic relations with to fly into its airspace. Israeli Prime Minister Benjamin Netanyahu said that this pilot must have gotten through a, quote, loophole.
16: Kat, what has been the reaction from Israelis as this has all been playing out?
17: Yeah, generally, Israelis are praising the passengers and the captain of the plane, who's from India, as heroes who averted a major disaster. But there's also this larger debate playing out about who dropped the ball to allow for something like this to happen. The Ministry of Transportation has been pointing blame at the security services and vice versa, while Netanyahu's opponents have been saying that this is a huge failure on his part, calling for a larger investigation. After a lot of public pressure, Netanyahu announced last night that there will be some kind of formal examination, but there haven't been much more details on that.
16: And as you've been telling us, this is all happening as national elections in Israel are just weeks away.
17: Yeah.
16: Elections that will determine whether or not Netanyahu remains prime minister. Is there any sense that this incident will affect voters?
17: Well, Netanyahu is certainly making the media rounds about this attack, spending time with the passengers who stormed the cockpit and putting out press releases, going on foreign media. The polls here show that this is a very tight election coming up, and also that Israelis are largely already decided on how they're going to vote. So something like this might just entrench voters further. But it could be enough to motivate people who weren't planning to vote to go vote, and that could have an impact.
16: That is NPR's Kat Lonsdorf in Tel Aviv. Kat, thank you.
17: Thank you.
0: And this is NPR News. I'm Emily Bright in the Twin Cities. 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This is compact. This is focused. 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Carrie Miller, what do you think about all this?
1: 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I know when you hear a number like 11,000 new and renewing members, you think they're never going to make it. And yet, bit by bit, over the years, commitment by commitment, you've stood up with us and we're standing with you. NPRnews.org, 800-227-2811. You decide what makes it work for you. But I hope as you're listening this morning, you'll make that choice.
0: I love going to, well, I appreciate going to our news meetings in the morning where we're sitting around saying, what are the top stories?
1: You are
0: that we're
1: unique,
0: following?
1: Emily.
0: I almost said I love
1: meetings. Wow.
0: And that is not true. Nobody loves meetings, but I love being in a space of smart, curious people saying, what are the main stories? How are we going to cover it? Hey, did we talk to this person? What about this angle? And people are chiming in and figuring out how the news is going to get covered. And that is an interesting and invigorating space to be in. and that is what you are supporting. That is what you are making possible. So maybe you've known about NPR for a long time. Maybe you just found us through a podcast or a stream or a shared link or an Instagram photo. But NPR is where Minnesotans kind of make sense of what's happening and stay connected and get to be part of that community space, that conversation. 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
1: If you're on my side of the ledger with meetings and you hate them,
0: never going to live down that comment.
1: I hear you. Yeah, every time I see Emily in the newsroom, I'll be like, get to a meeting. Well, I'm off, yeah, doing whatever. The way things work within the newsroom, there is a focus, a commitment to in-depth, the whys, the hows of the story. Okay, that takes resources. That is not just throwing up some headline and saying, well, they'll figure it, you know, whoever's reading this is going to figure this out somewhere else. No, we are the rest of the story here. And I think that's what you're expecting. And we endeavor every single day to meet those expectations. 800-227-2811. 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
0: And also thinking about, oh, this is a good story for social. 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
0: Our big goals we talked about is to hear from 11,000 members this week. 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And why? Well, last year, as you recall, loss of federal funding for public media. People stepped up in a big way. 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Everyone rose to that urgent call. Well, year two, we still do not have that federal funding. And now we're thinking about it a little differently. We're thinking about how do we build something that lasts? 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NPR needs Minnesotans. 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
0: It's Morning Edition. I'm Emily Bright with NPR News. Attorneys are warning of a new strategy ICE is using in Minnesota to keep immigrants in detention. Kate Kelly joins us now to share what she's found out. Hello, Kate.
19: Hi, good morning, Emily.
0: So what is this new tactic?
19: Well, so recently, federal judges in Minnesota have actually ordered ICE to release detained immigrants following successful challenges known as habeas petitions. That's when the government are required to prove that they have enough reason to hold you, and the judge said that they didn't. But instead of going home, ICE immediately arrested those people again.
0: Well, how'd you learn this was happening?
19: Well, I heard this straight from two men who experienced it. On Saturday, I spoke with Yvonne and Alejandro, who are in immigration custody at the Freeborn County Jail in Albert Lea. They both asked to go by their first names only because they fear retaliation. They're young men. Alejandro is from Mexico and Yvonne is from Guatemala. Both live and work here in Minnesota. Judges said they were illegally arrested by ICE. They granted their habeas petitions and ordered their release. Alejandro and Yvonne were separately taken to the Whipple building at Fort Snelling, that's where the immigration court is, and were handed their belongings and pointed toward the exit. Then ICE agents waiting at the doors handcuffed them. Alejandro got a couple of steps outside the doors. Yvonne didn't even get that far, and neither left federal property.
0: What did the attorneys of these men have to say about this?
19: They were shocked because this is new, but they also said that this lines up with other ways that ICE flaunts judicial orders. This is Stephen Applegate. ICE bait and switched his client, Yvonne, on Thursday.
20: Lo and behold, shenanigans. So it's just more nonsense as ICE and DHS continue to find new and improved ways to violate orders from the bench of the District of Minnesota.
0: Kate, is this legal?
19: I mean, that's the question that judges will have to decide, right? ICE and the Department of Homeland Security did not respond to my request for comment. Yvonne and Alejandro's lawyers certainly don't think it's legal. They said ICE could have rearrested their clients later, but nabbing them at the courthouse doors doesn't count as releasing them at all.
0: Do we know how widespread this tactic is?
19: No, I know of these two cases. Plus, one of Alejandro's lawyers, Daniel Souter, said this happened to another client of his. And rumors about this new strategy have been bubbling in Minnesota's legal circles. Souter says for every case we know about, others could have gone under the radar.
21: I've heard of a handful, but it's one of those things where it's like, if you see a cockroach, you don't have one cockroach.
0: What does this mean for immigration enforcement in Minnesota moving forward?
19: These lawyers are really sounding the alarm. They said an appeals court ruling made habeas cases harder in Minnesota. Meanwhile, Homeland Security announced another surge of agents to so-called sanctuary cities that don't cooperate with ICE. Another one of Yvonne's lawyers, John Barham, says he's having flashbacks to last December before most Minnesotans noticed immigration enforcement ramping up.
20: Recently, I hear a lot of people, you know, whether it's connected to the upcoming elections or just anything else, where folks are like, yes, when ICE was here doing, you know, what they did, and thinking, man, ICE never left.
19: The lawyers said the courts just aren't built to deal with a federal government that constantly tests the law. And clearly, ICE is continuing to test new strategies to meet its arrest quotas. Here's Barham again.
20: Things became less public, became less of a spectacle. But immigrants are still being targeted and persecuted. And from rumors I'm hearing, things I've seen, I suspect that they're about to amp up again.
0: NPR's Kate Kelly, thank you.
19: Thank you.
0: Thousands of runners took on the Twin Cities Marathon yesterday in perfect fall weather. NPR's Ellen Finn talked to some of the unsung heroes helping racers reach the finish line.
22: Thousands of runners hit the Twin Cities Marathon course Sunday morning chasing personal goals. Some are trying to run their fastest marathon, some their first, and some just want to see if they can make it to the finish line. But a handful of runners have a completely different job. They're running to help strangers meet their goals while carrying a big flag the entire 26.2 miles. They're marathon pacers. And for the next several hours, they're volunteering as part runner, part coach, part human metronome.
23: While it's fun to run for myself, I just get so much more joy and reward out of running for other people and helping them hold on to the belief in themselves that they can finish.
22: Kelsey Uribe from Hudson, Wisconsin, kept time for marathoners trying to finish in 4 hours and 15 minutes. She says she meets all kinds of runners as a pacer, and when they start to struggle, Kelsey has a job beyond keeping an eye on her watch.
23: When the miles get hard, and they do, you remind them, if you saw the finish line right now, could you sprint? Could you pick up the pace? Usually the answer is yes.
22: But before pacers can convince anybody else to keep going, they have to make sure they're going precisely the right speed. That means doing math,
2: a lot of it.
4: It starts with the first mile. Like, am I on target for that first mile? And when I'm not, make up that difference on that second mile.
5: Just kind of calculating back, figuring like, okay, if I'm 20 seconds ahead at this mile marker.
6: 7:37 per mile. At mile one, I should be right around 7:37. And
2: 12 seconds faster per mile gives you 5 more minutes.
5: Maybe I get farther ahead, like 50 seconds. Now I'm going to try to slow down a titch as I go
2: 3 seconds faster per mile, because then by the end, even if I run the
4: what I need to do for the third mile. And so sometimes it does get a little crazy.
22: For us non-runners, and honestly even veteran marathoners, it can boggle the mind. But for pacers like Nate Bourne, apparently, it's almost not even a challenge.
6: It sounds really cocky, but my math isn't off. It's the mile marker that's wrong. So
22: calculating a good pace is just half the job, though. Kelsey said she's constantly talking to her group, reminding them that they can do this.
2: They've trained for this day, they can believe in their training, they can believe in their fueling, and know that they will get there.
22: And then there's the flag.
5: People always comment on that a lot. Oh, I can't believe you hold that flag.
22: Sunday was Kenny Poole's first time as a pacer. He's run plenty of marathons. Before the race, he was comfortable with the numbers, but holding a flag the whole time?
4: I had been thinking about that. They seem light.
22: Christine Funseth has advice.
24: The only caveat I'll give that is when it's windy outside and the flag is whipping all over the place, because you don't want to hit somebody with it accidentally.
22: So, do the math, watch the course, encourage the runners, don't accidentally whip someone with your pacer flag. And step by steady step, make it to the finish line.
2: Crossing the finish line feels like a celebration of all of the physical and emotional work that it took to get them there.
4: The weather was perfect, and then I had a nice group coming up Summit all the way to the end, and then once we got down to the downhill, they all just took off. So a bunch of people said that they got their goal and their PR, so it was all good.
22: For the pacers, reaching their goal looked different.
2: I get more out of running as a pacer than crossing the line at Boston. Getting a hug from someone, having them introduce me to their family afterwards because they did something they didn't think they could do is just a very powerful thing, and it's honestly a privilege to get to do it.
22: Ellen Finn, NPR News in St. Paul.
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0: So I admit, if you told me that I'm going to tell you a story about running and math and doing both for hours, I might not have signed up and said, oh, that sounds fascinating. But I just feel like I was right there in that marathon with all of the enthusiasm. Hey, I'm Emily Bright. I'm here with Carrie Miller. She's nodding her head.
1: Emily, I heard those last two stories, the talk back with Kate Callett, which I thought was absolutely superb. And then putting us right on the route for the marathon. I mean, these stories, this kind of reporting is exactly why you listen. 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We have the ability to take you there. We have the ability to give you the details, the nuance, the information you are not going to get from a headline. That story about what's happening in immigration courts is something that I've spotted that. Some of the top line details of that, I did not know a lot of the ins and outs of that. Now I do, thanks to Kate. And that is an essential issue for our community. 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NPRnews.org.
0: Yes, here we are, day one of the fall member drive, hoping to hear from 11,000 new and renewing members by Friday. It's a big goal. And the reason for that is because we're in our second year with the loss of federal funding for all public media across this country. Last year, people really stepped up and throughout the year, but, you know, clock starts over. And so now we're trying to stay on pace with last year. And how do we do that? One listener at a time, one person at a time saying, yes, I've been meaning to do this for a while. I discovered NPR through a podcast. I've been listening for 20 years, what have you. I want to give now and be a member. And you go to nprnews.org or you call 1-800-227-2811. You set the amount to give that is right for you. Check out some very cool thank you gifts if you choose. But ultimately, the point is you are part of this community that is supporting NPR News.
1: What's your favorite thank you gift?
0: The puzzle.
1: The puzzle.
0: There, this is new this year. There's a jigsaw puzzle.
1: The Parks Pass, where you get to go to every state park in the state. I know it's been around a while.
0: Well, that is
1: for the new thing.
0: Excellent. But gotcha. The new thing, I do like jigsaw puzzles. It's a canoe on a lake. It's 1,000 pieces. It's got lots of color in it, which is key.
1: 1,000 pieces.
0: Yeah, you know, that's a real puzzle. So that is yours, I believe, with $10 a month. Double checking. Yes, $10
1: a month. The Parks Pass is back this year, isn't it? Uh-oh. They're going to tell me, no, it isn't, after I've been talking about how much I love it. Anyway, you don't do this for the gifts.
0: Mm-hmm.
1: They're a nice little added over and above. 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
0: You know, Casey in St. Cloud agrees with you, Carrie. She became a member. She said, it's news I can trust, but it's also interesting and heartwarming local stories from our community. 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
3: Live from NPR News in Washington, I'm Dave Mattingly. The U.S. military has moved its bomber aircraft from RAF Fairford in southwest England. A Defense Department official says the bombers, including B-1s, B-2s, and B-52s, have been flown back to their bases in the U.S. This follows the recent arrest of 5 men near the base and what's being investigated as a suspected terror plot. The FBI says it's arrested a woman in California on charges of spying on a son of Taiwan's president. As NPR's Jennifer Pack reports from Beijing, the Taiwanese leader says the case is typical of what he calls transitional suppression.
7: The FBI says Taiwanese President Lai Ching-te's son and his family in the U.S. had their home and vehicles filmed by California resident Wan Ying-zhang, who then sent the information back to her handlers in Beijing. Beijing regards Taiwan, a self-governing island, as its own, and it suspects President Lai of pushing Taiwan to declare formal independence. The California woman, Zhang, was arrested by the FBI over the weekend at the Los Angeles airport, just before she was boarding a flight to Shanghai. A spokesperson for President Lai, Karen Kuo, has condemned what she says are barbaric acts that seek to suppress, threaten, or harm people who advocate for freedom and democracy. Jennifer Pak, NPR News, Beijing.
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9: For NPR News, in the Twin Cities, I'm Phineas Pope. A man whose nonprofits received more than $1 million in federal funds to serve meals to children is the latest person indicted in the Feeding Our Future fraud scheme. Lily Uze has more.
10: 54-year-old Shakir Muhammad Ibrahim was indicted on 7 federal charges, including conspiracy to commit wire fraud and money laundering. 2 nonprofits he helped oversee claimed to deliver up to 40,000 free meals to children per week from 2021 to 2022. But prosecutors say that Ibrahim purposefully inflated the numbers to claim reimbursements he would then spend on himself and his family. Ibrahim is the 81st person to be indicted since 2022 in the broader Feeding Our Future fraud scheme. Ibrahim's nonprofits were Feeding Our Future sponsors. In Minneapolis, I'm Lili Uzi.
9: Well, the Vikings were not able to score a touchdown, but kicker Will Reichard's 5 field goals yesterday were enough to keep Minnesota undefeated to start the season. The Vikings also relied on a dominant defensive performance to beat visiting Miami 15-10. Minnesota improved to 4-0 this season. While the offense didn't find the end zone, Vikings quarterback Kyler Murray did pass for nearly 250 yards. Murray said after the game, there's momentum building.
11: That door get kicked down soon. You know, we keep stacking great days, great weeks. There's no loss of confidence in that room or in that locker room. You know, we understand who we are. We're missing a couple guys. We had a couple guys get banged up today. A lot of guys stepped up. But, like, there's no lack of confidence.
9: The Vikings play New Orleans on Sunday. You're listening to NPR News.
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0: A major shuffle is in store for the state capitol next year, regardless of who comes out on top. The governor's office and all state legislative seats are on the ballot, many with guaranteed fresh faces due to incumbent retirements. Republicans and Democrats are starting to prioritize what they'd do if they capture all three levers, what's known as a trifecta. They've also spoken with our politics correspondent, Dana Ferguson, about some of those plans. Dana, good morning.
8: Good morning, Emily.
0: So what are the parties thinking as far as what they deliver if they win House and Senate majorities next year?
8: Yeah, I can start with some of the areas of overlap. While they cast blame about who's at fault for fraud, affordability, or some other issues on the campaign trail, there really is a desire from both parties to tackle prices and to put up more guardrails against fraud. There are the big themes and talking to leaders and by looking at all those mailers and ads.
0: All right. So Democrats are looking to hold the governor's office, the Senate majority, and pick up at least one House seat to break a tie. How would they use that power?
8: They say their number one issue is affordability. House DFL caucus leader Zach Stevenson said that's the biggest thing Democrats hear about at the doors, with frustration over the Trump administration a close second. He says Democrats would look for ways to bring down prices of things like housing, healthcare, and groceries.
12: We want to ban surveillance pricing, go after price gouging, really just do everything we can to address this affordability crisis that middle class and working people are facing in Minnesota. So that is without question priority number one for us.
8: Democrats also say they expect the state will need to do more to keep hospitals and clinics afloat financially, given some of the hits from federal policy that change Medicaid reimbursement.
0: All right, Dana, let's turn to Republicans. What's on the docket if they secure a trifecta?
8: Yeah, they agree that affordability is important, but they sort of look at addressing it through the prism of their biggest campaign issue, and that's fraud. Republicans say if they're handed capital control, their first moves would deal with accountability for fraud that took place in state government programs. Expect a purge atop state agencies, although that's sort of natural to bring in new commissioners and senior leaders when party power in the governor's office changes. Republicans also say they'd take a different tack than the Walz administration in cooperating with Trump administration investigations into fraud. House Republican Caucus Leader Harry Nisca says there needs to be more done to make sure fraud has been weeded out.
13: What Minnesotans are not willing to accept is money being wasted or even stolen. And so we have to figure out how we change the budgeting process to make sure that we're focused on outcomes for programs, not just increased spending for programs.
8: Republicans say under the last DFL trifecta, spending in state government grew too much, and some programs need to be cut or otherwise scaled back.
0: Okay, we've heard from two House leaders. What's the vantage point from Senate party leaders?
8: You know, the themes are similar among those party leaders. Senate Republicans are also driving the fraud message and one of curbing state spending. Democrats talk about healthcare access, gas prices, and other pocketbook themes. The Senate could be the place to watch with already a few battleground races topping $1 million each, and others sure to pass that threshold. Democrats are fighting to keep or expand their majority, and Republicans want to take the chamber back. In the 2027 session, job one will be to pass a new state budget, so which party drives that conversation is critical in what that framework will look like.
0: Dana Ferguson, thank you.
8: You're welcome.
0: And you can keep up with all our election coverage at nprnews.org and subscribe to the Capitol View newsletter delivered fresh each morning.
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0: Mark said that so well, I don't think I have anything to add except maybe the phone number, which is 1-800-227-2811, as a place that you can go to give today on the very first day of our fall member drive, just 5 days long. 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I'm Emily Bright. I'm here with Carrie Miller, host of Big Books and Bold Ideas.
1: Emily, I want to share this from Dustin in Rochester with you. Every now and then, a listener really nails it.
0: Yeah.
1: I think Dustin has done
0: this.
1: He says, "It feels so Minnesotan to join together when times are tough. I want to be part of the community that keeps something so vital going for future generations." Succinct, to the point.
0: Nailed it.
1: Lots of heart there. I think that's how we see ourselves in this community of Minnesota. We do band together when things get tough, and that's not just talk. We saw that. Y'all know what I'm talking about here. Same for Minnesota Public Radio. Times got pretty tough there with federal funding disappearing. So we gathered together and said, okay, how do we make this work? And without members, just wouldn't have happened. We are a community. We're a community that knows, I see you, you see me. We know how to make it work, to get it done, and keep it strong and vibrant. And boy, I want you friends to know that we do not take that for granted. So we thank you for your commitment.
0: Yes.
1: And it'd be wonderful if you've been listening for a long time or you're brand new and you think, what's that membership thing all about? Okay, you decide how much you want to give month to month, and then you get online at nprnews.org and do it, or you call 800-227-2811.
0: And then from then on, you can say, hey, I'm a member.
1: Right.
0: I give. Yeah, now more than ever. I've almost tried to say that, but it's real. Minnesota needs fact-based reporting that debunks myths and takes a balanced look at issues affecting all of us. We just heard from Dana Ferguson talking about what would happen if the Democrats had a trifecta in Minnesota, if the Republicans did. What are some shared goals that we are seeing here as we're kind of ramping up toward the election, trying to give you all the tools that you need to make an informed decision to vote with your values? We have our election guide. And so, but when anything happens, when local communities are affected by national news, we are here to try to figure out what that means, to help you understand so that you can make decisions for you and your neighbors. 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
1: This is such a wild election season. 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That's exactly what we here at Minnesota Public Radio News do. We say, sure, that candidate is saying something, or you're hearing all those ads, or you don't know what to believe about this particular issue. 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
0: And all of that journalism is available without a paywall. 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
1: tell you
0: read
1: how
0: it.
1: That bugs me.
0: I know.
1: Really bugs me.
0: We want it accessible to everyone.
1: Right.
0: That's what we do here. That's
1: it's
0: what
1: public
0: you're supporting.
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0: And I just want to mention the fall thank you gifts. Now, it's not necessarily about the gifts, but sometimes it's just like, it's just a sweetener, right? It's just an added wonderful thing. 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Maybe you wish you had. 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
15: This is Morning Edition from NPR News. I'm Michelle Martin.
16: I'm E. Martinez.
17: And I'm Leila Fadil. Mahmoud Khalil thought that he had found a safe place to call home when he became a permanent resident of the United States. He graduated from Columbia University. He got a job. His wife was pregnant. Then in March of 2025, he was detained by plainclothes masked immigration agents and clandestinely whisked from New York City to rural Louisiana.
19: A lot of people look at my case as a pure immigration case or a pure First Amendment case. In reality, it is a combination of Palestine, First Amendment, and immigration. They weaponized immigration law to stifle my speech because I spoke about Palestine.
17: He became a national story. The government trying to paint him as a danger while providing no proof. Khalil, his lawyers, and human rights groups all argue this is about silencing. He's telling his own story in his book, No Land to Stand On, Notes from Detention. I sat down with him to talk about it in our New York bureau. Mahmoud Khalil, welcome back to Morning Edition.
19: Thank you so much for having me here.
17: So I want to start with you write about your story within the story, you say, of generations of displacement and detention. You see your detention as part of that continuing story.
19: Absolutely. My grandfather was exiled from Palestine, from Tiberias to Syria. And about 15 years ago, my parents also fled Syria to Europe. I fled to Lebanon and later to the United States, although I'm considered now in one of the safest places on earth. Here in the United States, but still like violence found a way to displace me, state violence here. And it's a story about like, you know, how borders change also.
17: Hmm. You call your detention, in this case against you, state violence. You see it that way?
19: Absolutely. I never imagined that this anti-Palestinian bigotry would be institutionalized, that the federal government would actually go and depend or collaborate with these private actors to go after non-citizen protesters. So I really felt very betrayed.
17: You spend a lot of time writing about your own case, yes, but also about the detainees around you. Why did you focus on these other men that were going through completely different stories than yours?
19: Because what's happening behind ICE detention doors is a stain on the U.S. Constitution, a stain on the U.S. consciousness. It was so normal to see men cry in detention because they were just like, what did we do to warrant the administration call us criminals, at first, when I got into detention, I felt that my story is the saddest story. You know, I never committed a crime. I had a green card. My wife is American. I'm expecting a baby in a month. But a day in, I discovered that I'm actually privileged. I have lawyers. My wife is safe. But for the many of the people around me were faceless, like they did not have anyone paying attention to their stories. And they felt as if I was sent there for a reason, to bring attention to what they are going through.
17: Is that in part why you wrote the book?
19: Absolutely. I feel that we must act now because this is still happening right now.
17: You write about feeling flattened in this case, that you became a headline and that hurt you. Walk me through the gap between what you think the world knows about you and who you are, like being flattened in that way.
19: No, during detention, I could see the headlines about me. I can see protests holding my pictures. While in reality, you know, I was just trying to get out to be with my wife or to call Noor and be, you know, just like to get, and for, like, what would happen with the baby? Will I be out for the baby? But also, I was looking for a mayonnaise, like, to put on my sandwich in detention. I was looking for a better bunk bed.
17: And right, because you write about being close to the bathroom exactly. When you first get there and being excited when you get near the wall.
19: Absolutely. There was these two realities. The juxtaposition between these things was stark to me. Palestinians, at the end of the day, you know, we have the same aspirations as anyone else. We have the same also, you know, deficiencies. And that's one thing that flattens, that you're either perfect or not.
17: Another part of your book that was interesting was the way detainees, you all comforted each other and helped each other. You write about the way they tried to celebrate for you after your son, Dean, was born. Tell me that story.
19: I tried not to tell anybody that my wife, Noor, was delivering, but my bunkmate and others like noticed that I would be, you know, going back and forth to the phone booth. And, you know, next day, out of the blue, I see like a Russian detainee bringing me cake or prison made cake, which is, you know, mashed up from like whatever left over from these cookies that we get with some of the dried oranges as well. And that was like worth of at least 2 weeks of leftovers, you know. It was like one of, yeah, the beautiful moments in detention where we really cared about each other, because there you feel that you're forgotten.
17: The title of your book, No Land to Stand On, you chose those words. Why?
19: You know, I was born and raised in a Palestinian refugee camp in Syria. And when I came here, it was the first time I had something permanent residency. And I felt, you know, like I got it. And then, you know, all this happened to me. It made me realize that I actually don't have a land to stand on. But also it comes from, you know, a conversation I had with my mother. She told me, like, for what? I did everything in Syria to build you, like, a big house. Like, we had, she literally, like, paid 30 years of work into that. And then she had to flee that, like, in a day. And she literally felt like that defeated that. She told me, like, do I want to build a life here to only then have to leave everything and go to another place? Sort of she lost like that purpose, and that really got into me around the impermanence of just like our lives.
17: Mahmoud Khalil is the author of No Land to Stand On, Notes from Detention. Thank you for speaking
19: with
17: us.
19: Thank you so much, Leila, for having me.
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0: Meteorologist Sven Sundgaard, kind of a crisp start to the morning, isn't it?
6: Yeah, very much. Hard freeze for much of northern Minnesota. In fact, basically almost all of the northern third of the state was in the upper 20s this morning. The cold spots, Brimson and Togo, both dipped to 25 degrees. Yeah, 27 in Embarrass, Hibbing, International Falls, Crane Lake. So yeah, pretty widespread 20s, but even much of southern Minnesota was in the upper 30s to low 40s. 44 at MSP, it was 41 in St. Paul, but Lake Elmo, Crystal, Lakeville, Blaine, just to name a few, were in the upper 30s this morning. So no frost in the metro, but just several degrees above that point.
0: Tell me it's going to be sunny today.
6: Yeah, for the first half of the day, we are going to see some clouds increase a bit this afternoon. There are some mid-level clouds out in western Minnesota slowly moving east. So a little increase in afternoon cloud cover. I don't think it'll be completely overcast, but we will see a few more clouds around. This is part of a pretty quick-moving, very weak upper-level disturbance. It's going to touch off a few showers, light rain showers across central Minnesota this evening into the early overnight, mostly north of I-94. Don't get too excited about the rainfall. We're talking about a tenth of an inch, maybe a couple lucky spots in northeastern Minnesota could see a quarter of an inch. But ahead of that, warmer afternoon after the cold start, 68 in the Twin Cities, probably you'll see some low 70s in western Minnesota.
0: And how does it look tomorrow?
6: Very warm and breezy. Winds are cranking out of the south already later today, in fact, but near 80 in western Minnesota. I think we'll be in the upper 70s in the Twin Cities, 78 or so here, with upper 60s in the northern part of the state, of course, well above normal temperatures for tomorrow.
0: And that does sometimes happen in October. We just get that blast of hot air coming through.
6: Yeah, October is a back and forth between summer and winter. We know who ultimately wins the battle there. but it will be a little cooler behind a front for Wednesday, Thursday, Friday. But we're talking upper 60s to low 70s still in southern Minnesota. Those temperatures are above normal. Normal highs range from 63 in the southern part of the state to 56 north. So we're still going to be above normal even behind that front.
0: I feel like it's never too early to talk about weekend weather. How's that looking?
6: Absolutely not, especially when the weekend looks pretty nice. We're looking at highs, I think, that'll be in the 80s on Saturday.
0: I feel like it's never too early to talk about weekend weather. How's that looking?
6: Absolutely not, especially when the weekend looks pretty nice.

0: All right. Well, Sven Sundgaard, thank you. Have a good one.
1: You're very welcome. You too.
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0: All right, I love doing the announcements. Chad from Hopkins wants Lola to know she can almost vote. He says, happy 16th birthday, Lola. Chad, I think you skipped a big milestone. Lola, you can drive. Congratulations on hitting sweet 16. Carla from St. Paul has a message for a very hardworking Girl Scout. She says, congratulations to our daughter, Margot, for successfully earning her Girl Scout Silver Award with over 160 hours of service and 11 community partners. You are an awesome 14-year-old. We love you, Mom, Dad, and Sebastian. I love that we've got my girl playing underneath this. It feels appropriate. And Javin from Belle Plaine says, we're pleased to announce that on July 26, 2025, Javin E. Fain was married to Ingrid Mendez. So sorry, Javin, if I'm saying your name wrong. Both from Belle Plaine. They've recently celebrated their first anniversary. Congratulations to you. I do love doing the morning announcements. It's always nice to end Morning Edition on some good news and some community-driven news. And now as we're talking about community-driven, well, it is the Fall Member Drive. It is day one, and we are asking for your support to reach our goal by the end of the week to hear from 11,000 new and renewing members by Friday. 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And it's not just me asking. I've got Carrie Miller with me in studio.
3: Emily, I think we ought to bring listeners in on the conversation we were having off air, which
0: yes.
3: is, it is, I've noticed this for a long time. It is odd when a state with, you know, like a big city, let's say Illinois, does not have the level of support that Minnesota Public Radio does. I mean, there's plenty of money in the state of Illinois, lots of money in the state of Chicago, and yet the community is not bonded around public radio there the way it is here. All this to say that we know we have something really extraordinary going here, and it is all about you. It is you stepping up to say, yes, this is essential and it's important, and frankly, it's a jewel of Minnesota culture. So we know that you help us get it done every day. If you're listening this morning, you think, you know what? I dropped off of my membership for a while. I could come back to that.
0: Please
3: how to
0: do
3: it? Okay. You decide what it's worth month to month, 800-227-2811, nprnews.org.
0: Yeah, sometimes you just see somebody with like an NPR t-shirt or a water bottle and you just kind of say, I see you. Thanks for listening. We're all supporters here. And it's not just the news. It's also some really fantastic community resources like NPR's Native News Team, who's highlighting stories important to Native American communities in Minnesota and beyond. We've got Reverb, which is making news more accessible to younger Minnesotans. If you haven't seen some of their videos on social, it is, some of them are super fun. Some of them are incredibly informative. It's great reporting just made available in different formats. Talking Sense, helping us have hard political conversations better. On and on, et cetera, et cetera. 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
3: People, it's the live events. It's the streaming. It's the absolute day in, day out of high quality journalism. It's the social stuff. It's the Reverb. It's the videos. What more can I say? It's the call-in shows. It's the reason you listen. It's the reason you consider yourself part of the community of Minnesota Public Radio. There is a way to deepen that sense of community allegiance with Minnesota Public Radio. We call it membership. That's it. I mean, it's pretty simple. You say, hey, this is worth $20 a month for me, and I'm going to consider myself a member, and we will do that as well. So 800-227-2811,
0: 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And if you're thinking, well, someone else will do it, well, just, well, you know who's not doing it is the federal government.
3: We've
0: had that federal funding for all public media clawed back last year. People really stepped

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0: And that's one more reason to give, is to support that election coverage, that wonderful election guide. 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We've got Angela Davis coming up next with her show. We've got the newscast, national and local, next. It's 9:01.
2: Live from NPR News in Washington, I'm Corva Coleman. President Trump is going to Nebraska today to campaign for Republican Senator Pete Ricketts. The GOP incumbent is facing a strong challenge from independent candidate Dan Osborne, who is backed by National Democrats. Vice President Vance is going to Fairbanks, Alaska today to support GOP candidates. Brazil's presidential election will go to a runoff vote later this month. None of the leading candidates got more than 50% of the ballots. The son of a former far-right Brazilian president, Flavio Bolsonaro, is leading the left-wing incumbent, Luiz Inácio Lula da Silva. And NPR's Carrie Kahn reports from Rio de Janeiro the results are very close.
3: Flavio Bolsonaro won with 47% of the vote. He's the 45-year-old eldest son of Jair Bolsonaro, who was barred from running this time. He was convicted of plotting a coup to overturn the 2022 election. The current president, who is 80 years old, Lula, received 45% of the vote.
2: NPR's Carrie Kahn reporting. Russian authorities are playing down reports of an outbreak of the plague in Siberia. Concerns arose last week after a worker at a Siberian institute dedicated to the study of the plague and other infectious diseases died of a mysterious illness. From Moscow, NPR's Charles Maines has details.
4: Russia's consumer health watchdog Rospotrebnadzor said the victim was a 28-year-old female lab worker at an anti-plague research facility in the Irkutsk region who'd succumbed to pneumonia of an unknown origin. The local governor has since announced a state-run investigation found no pathogens in the lab technician's body linked to her professional activities and pronounced the epidemiological situation in the wider Irkutsk region stable. Yet that statement was at odds with as yet unconfirmed local media reports several hospitals were under quarantine amid concerns over the spread of the pneumonic plague, a potentially lethal airborne disease that was a focus of study at the Siberian lab. Charles Maines, NPR News, Moscow.
2: Stocks open mixed this morning as OPEC and its allies agree to keep oil production steady. NPR's Scott Horsley reports the Dow Jones Industrial Average slipped about 200 points in early trading.
5: OPEC and other major oil-producing countries said over the weekend they will continue pumping crude oil at current levels through November. Crude oil prices remain elevated, with the international benchmark hovering above $100 a barrel. Energy prices have also been pushed higher by a shortage of refining capacity. Ukraine says it's sidelined more than half of Russia's refining ability. Retail gasoline and diesel prices in the U.S. have fallen by more than a dime a gallon in the last week. Government bond yields continue to climb, and that's making it more expensive for anyone else trying to borrow money. The yield on 10-year treasuries, which affects the cost of mortgages and other loans, has risen to about 5.3%. Scott Horsley, NPR News, Washington.
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7: For NPR News in the Twin Cities, I'm Phineas Pope. Two men say they fell victim to a new ICE tactic to keep immigrants in detention in Minnesota. Here's NPR's Kate Kelly.
8: Two young men being held in the Fribourg County Jail for immigration violations say after judges ordered their release, ICE agents were waiting at the courthouse doors to rearrest them. Alejandro and Ivan asked to only go by their first names out of fear of retaliation. Here's Ivan. He says he didn't get past the front doors of the Whipple building to see the sun before agents told him the judge was stupid and shouldn't have freed him as they handcuffed him. The men's lawyers say what happened to their clients doesn't qualify as being released. ICE did not immediately respond to a request for comment. I'm Kate Kelly.
7: Minnesota lettuce grower Revel Greens may keep its 10-acre greenhouse open and avoid layoffs. The company, which grows lettuce and other greens about an hour south of the Twin Cities near Owatonna, notified the state in August that it would likely shutter its facility and lay off nearly 100 employees if it couldn't find a buyer or financing. But on Thursday, the company said it's postponing the closure as it works to finalize a transaction that would allow it to stay open. The Minnesota Chamber of Commerce will soon announce the results of its third annual Coolest Thing Made in Minnesota contest. Harshan Ratanpal has more.
9: At a time when a lot of manufacturing happens offshore, the Minnesota Chamber of Commerce wanted to highlight stuff made here. Elizabeth Sherry, a director at the chamber, says the contest had pretty loose requirements.
10: Our only qualification there is that they need to be a company that's 2 years or older. So we want a product that's kind of getting through that toddler phase of their product lifespan.
9: The public can vote in the bracket-style competition until Tuesday. The four products that have reached the final round include an all-terrain wheelchair, a camping trailer, a firefighting aircraft, and a device that keeps hospital patients warm. I'm Harshan Ratanpal.
7: In sports, the Minnesota Wild beat Boston on Saturday 4-1. The Wild now head to New York to take on Buffalo tomorrow at 6 p.m. In Worthington right now, mostly cloudy, 48 degrees. It's NPR News.
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12: 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I'm Angela Davis, and you're listening to NPR News. 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Okay, if you listen to the show regularly during the 9 a.m. hour, you may be aware that on Mondays, I like to talk about money and economic news and how we're affected by changes in the economy. And most Mondays, I get to talk with my colleague, Chris Farrell, who is the senior economics contributor for NPR News and Marketplace. Chris is in the studio with me today. Good morning.
13: Good morning.
12: I am so excited. I am looking forward to spending time this hour telling everybody about a fantastic new financial podcast called Must Be the Money. It's one of ours, Chris, produced by Marketplace and APM, which is a unit of American Public Media Group, which is the parent company of NPR News.
13: And it's great.
12: Yes, it's
13: great. Really
12: is. It's a cool name. Before we get to that, Chris, though, folks know, like, we talk about the current economic environment quite a bit. It's full of uncertainty, as we frequently discussed, lots of rapid and huge changes. And we know that for a long time, the way it worked is that, you know, you hopefully you get a good job, you work hard and a long time, you move up, you know, and eventually retire. But that's not the storyline now. And many people are turning to other ways to make a living. They're starting their own businesses. And we also know that AI is creating changes. And all of this adds up to a lot of uncertainty, right?
13: Oh, it's absolutely a lot of uncertainty. And, you know, self-employment is wonderful. Entrepreneurship is wonderful. It's so important, but it's also hard on people. There's, as you mentioned, you think there's enough uncertainty when you're an employee, right, and you're trying to think about, well, what if I leave the company? Would I get another job? Think about that uncertainty. Now, if you're doing self-employment, entrepreneurship, can I keep this customer? Oh, by the way, it's midnight and I haven't, I have to make sure I file for some taxes and I got to have my budget. And they tell me that business plan that I had, now I got to pivot and come up with a new business plan. So it's a reflection of the world that we're in, and it's a lot of good stuff that's mm-hmm. associated with it. There's been an enormous rise in entrepreneurship.
12: Right, people are doing it.
13: People are doing it, but it is a lot of pressure. It is.
12: So how do you figure out where the opportunities are? And once you find an opportunity, how do you make smart decisions about money? Those are some of the questions behind a new podcast from Marketplace and American Public Media. It's called, again, Must Be the Money, and it is hosted by award-winning journalist Lee Hawkins. On this podcast, Lee has some fascinating conversations with people who have built businesses, careers, and wealth, and they share some of the lessons that they have learned along the way. Lee is our guest today. He is a contributor to APM, as well as a Spencer Education Fellow at Columbia University in New York. He's a journalist who spent 19 years at the Wall Street Journal, before becoming a book author and a podcast host. But better yet, Lee grew up in Maplewood, Minnesota. And right now, he is joining us from New York City. Good morning, Lee. Thank you for your time.
14: Minnesota. Hey. How you doing, Chris? How you doing, Angela?
12: I hear your
14: voices this morning.
12: I just love saying, must be the money. Love the name of this podcast. So first, tell us, why did you want to launch a podcast that focuses on conversations, like getting these personal stories from entrepreneurs and others who have built careers and also wealth?
14: I think the landscape has really changed, as you were just talking about, Chris, to the people needing to be more open to entrepreneurship. And it's actually skewing heavily with young people, with, people in their early 20s and 30s. And I really wanted to reach those people, because it is a different form of financial journalism, because it's starting to look at so many of the different changes that are happening and helping them equip themselves to be able to go into this new paradigm, which is not their grandfather's industrial economy, but looking more at the entrepreneur economy and the AI economy and the blockchain economy, and how to make it work and to actually not just do well, but thrive.
12: And Chris, we've talked about, again, this the way it used to be, the way what our parents and grandparents did, not what young people are seeing right now.
13: No, and I think you can't underestimate, and be curious, what do you think, Lee, the impact of the Great Recession of 2008, 2009, and a lot of young people saw their parents who had worked hard, they'd been good in their job, they had moved up the ladder, and they just lost their jobs. They were just out the door. Remember all the massive unemployment that went on. And I think that really gave a lesson about how this uncertainty that, yes, you can work in an organization, you can be a good employee, you can move your way up the ladder, and then you can just be unceremoniously shown the door overnight. And so mm-hmm. that had a real impact. And then you put technology, as Lee was saying, AI. But, technology has made it cheaper to start your own business in many respects. And so the combination of technology and that experience of 2008, 2009, I think it's been formative.
12: Lee, you talk with a lot of entrepreneurs. So what is making people look at an idea and think, I could turn that into a business? What did they tell you?
14: I think one of the big things is just that it's native to who they are. As you said earlier, Chris, they saw what happened to their parents working, in this model of working for the same company for 30 years and then getting your pension. Those have gone away, and 401ks are still there, but getting in the door at companies is hard, and then staying there for a long time is hard. And so mm-hmm. you see a lot of young people who are, working at a company for 2 years and then leaving for a $5,000 or $10,000 raise to the next company, and then having a side hustle as well. And I think so what made people start to want to do this was just that they grew up. They grew up seeing it. They grew up seeing the struggle that people were fighting and wanted to adapt to do things for themselves. And so if you're thinking about starting a business or changing careers, This season of Must Be the Money is really for you because we talk to a lot of different people who are successful and able to do it.
12: We can let folks hear some excerpts from some of the episodes, and I want to take a moment to listen to this one so they get a sense of the kind of conversations that you're having. You talk with Angie Wando, who is the founder and the CEO of The Shade Room. Now, that's a very popular and influential online news platform that focuses on Black culture and entertainment. And you and Angie talked. She describes monetizing her creation in its early days. Let's listen.
15: A lot of us wonder, in the beginning, this was a platform within a platform on IG. And so how did you monetize it in the beginning? And then how do you monetize it now?
16: Starting on Instagram wasn't a strategic play. It was just out of lack of resources. So I started on Instagram because I didn't have enough money to build a website. And all I knew was Instagram at that time. I was heavily on Instagram. Everybody was on Instagram. And so I said, well, I could do the website on Instagram. You know what I mean? And my goal was to just start, because I think I was watching a podcast that said, start today. Whatever idea you have, start today. So I was like, let me just start. Let me build a community and then work backwards, which is what I eventually did. But when I first started, I didn't know how to make money. So I was working for 8 months, you know, not making any money until I was able to build a community that was roughly around a million. I would say 800 to a million at that time.
15: It's a lot of viewers.
16: Yes.
15: That's a lot of people.
16: Yes. And at that time, I remember rent was due and I didn't have money. And I said, okay, you know what? At this point, I have to figure it out. And really, I just put up a post because I had seen influencers doing it at that time. They were posting Slim Fit Tea or whatever they were posting, right? And I'm like, well, if they could do it, I could do it. So I put up a post and said, if you want to advertise on The Shade Room, you know, email me. And literally that day I paid my rent. And from then on, that's when we were able to monetize. In the beginning, we were monetizing.
12: I love that story. I'm thinking at this moment, she has this huge following on Instagram. It's like, but I don't have any money to pay my rent. Well, let me solve this problem. So Lee, what do you think her story can teach us about recognizing an opportunity before you know exactly where it's going?
14: Well, I think there are so many different people who have proven in the influencer economy that this is really an opportunity. It's not something to be afraid of. The idea of starting now. And I think looking at the narratives of other people who have had success in these areas is a big part of learning. I mean, it's not that you have to read a Harvard thesis or write a Harvard thesis on this. It's observing successful people. And in this show, that's what we want to do. We give people all kinds of different exposure to, you know, game designers. One guy, he left the big studios to bet on his own independent company. And we have a former entertainment lawyer who became a sports tech founder, a venture capitalist who explains how funding actually works. And these aren't overnight success stories. These are examples of real people sharing insights about their career success in ways you don't often see and hear. And I think that, you know, I spend a lot of time watching different people who I admire talk about the success that they've had and what they've actually done. YouTube is a very good resource for that. And so I think watching the narratives of other people and emulating some of that can be successful.
12: I found the episodes to be inspirational. I mean, I was at the gym yesterday listening to Angie talk about the early days of Shade Room. I was like, yeah, you know, and then is that part of the goal too, is to inspire people to maybe take that leap of faith and do something different?
14: Yes. And I think to bring, you know, the traditional media more into that space, you know, to be able to speak to this, you know, audience that we want to grow with as well as they grow, because I do not think that every person under 40 or maybe even under 30 is frightened by what's coming. And I think a lot of them have seen so many different success stories that it gives them a sense of confidence. And what we try not to, you know, we're pretty intentional about not just bringing uber wealthy celebrity people on, because, you know, we want it to be accessible, and not all successful people are coming from sports, media, and entertainment. Right. But at the same time, there's a lot that that we see from these uber successful, hyper visible people that can be used in an average everyday career
12: folk.
14: And applied to people's lives.
12: They blew up. Okay, we're going to take a pause here, but we're continuing our conversation this hour with journalist Lee Hawkins, the host of a new financial podcast from APM and Marketplace called Must Be the Money. We'll continue with more questions with him in a moment, but we have some other money news to share with you. It is the first day of the fall member drive here at Minnesota Public Radio, and your support is needed. As always, our goal this week, 11,000 new and renewing members by Friday. Why 11,000 members this week? Well, last year, we know that Minnesotans stepped forward during a moment of sudden change, the loss of federal funding for public media. And this year, the clock starts over. So we need to stay on pace with last year to build something that is lasting, which is independent public media supported by the people it serves. So donate what amount works for you. 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Chris Farrell is with us, our senior economics contributor for NPR News and Marketplace. Hello again, Chris.
13: Hello. And the thing about programs like Lee's program Must Be the Money and the stories that he's bringing to life.
12: The secrets.
13: You can watch it, the secrets. You can watch it on YouTube. You can listen to it while you were listening to it while you're in the gym.
12: Right.
13: And these are thoughtful interviews, thoughtful stories, and that's what we do.
12: We create access to people that you may not ever meet in life, but you can learn from.
13: You can learn from. Mm-hmm. And then you think about, you know, with the people who call in and what we learn from the audience.
12: Because,
13: you know, obviously people are not here and they're not seeing how much you and the producers work to create a script, come up with all these questions, and then the audience starts calling in, and it brings it to light quite things that we hadn't thought about, or it's a slightly different angle. 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And I think even when it's a tough subject, you come away having learned something.
12: That's the goal. That's what we do. And, you know, our listeners, the feedback that we get, you know, folks tell us that we are a part of their lives. 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And we always have thank you gifts. You know, some folks like gifts. You know,
13: that's right.
12: Can't have too many tote bags or t-shirts or mugs.
13: No, you can't.
12: You just can't.
13: And, you know, and the other thing is, you know, we're out there and we want your support, your financial support. You know, if you can't do much, that's fine. It's not about a big dollar. It's about supporting the organization, supporting the producers, supporting the editors. You get your news. It's an independent. We're independent. We have a lot of integrity.
12: And we're free.
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13: That's right.
12: There is no paywall. If you go to nprnews.org, you're always going to be able to get the news that you need of the day, what's happening in your city, in your county, across the state, nationally, free. 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
13: Yes.
17: That, we have a newsroom full of editors, lots of editors. Believe me, they like to edit what we create, right? 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
13: But they're saying, did someone really say this?
17: Yes. That's what you want.
13: That's
17: it is what
13: you
17: want.
13: Exactly.
17: It takes time and effort, experience, expertise, and that is what we have across our newsroom. 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
17: 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We're all curious about money, right? 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The podcast is from Marketplace and APM, and our guest this hour is Lee Hawkins, the host of Must Be the Money. He leads these conversations. Lee is a Minnesotan who spent 19 years at the Wall Street Journal before becoming a book author and a podcast host, and now a contributor to Marketplace. We're so glad to have access to you, Lee.
14: Glad to be here.
17: He's joining us.
14: Any opportunity, yes, I get to be back in Minnesota talking to Minnesotans.
17: Chris Farrell is here too, our senior economics contributor at NPR News and Marketplace. So Lee, we want to play another excerpt, this time from an episode where you talk with a guest about how you know when it's time to make a change, a career change. But first, you know a thing or two about this. Personally, you have made a career pivot. You had that good job at that big newspaper. You have written a book. You've made documentary podcasts. Now you're exploring money and entrepreneurship with this new financial podcast. Has your career, has it turned out the way you imagined when you were in your early years as a journalist or a teenager in Maplewood? Like, is this what you thought you would be at this point?
14: I think so. Yeah, I think when I was early in journalism, I started to really get inspired by people who were writing books and on the lecture circuit and, doing their own things. But I knew that I had to work up to that, and I had to get the aptitude and the understanding, not just on the skills of journalism, but also the subject matter. And so I think having a financial foundation is very important. And I see that. I was just thinking about that this morning because I'm preparing for a lecture at Harvard on Wednesday. And it's about corporal punishment in schools, which is thought of as a moral issue. But really, it's rooted in the foundation of American capitalism. And it ties to slavery and a lot of other things in understanding the role that economics play in an issue that is looked at as just, a moral issue or a matter of opinion. And so I see economics through the prism of everything that I do, and I needed that in order to be able to write the books, mm-hmm, and to be able to go on the circuit and to really have that expertise. And so when people have careers in corporate America and they spin off and do their own thing, that is the best. That's like getting an MBA. It's the best plan It doesn't mean that you have to stay there forever. You know, one guy even said, you know, I work my 9 to 5, but you never want to forget about your 5 to 9, which is when you come home and you start working on your plan to transition to into your own business. And that's what I did. You know, when I was at the Wall Street Journal, I spent the last, I think it would probably about 8 years working on that book when I would come home. And I knew that I was going to make this transition.
17: So 5 to 9.
14: I guess to close that loop, it's important for people to understand that you don't have to leave your job and then start your jump into entrepreneurship cold turkey. You can, as long as you're in compliance with any kind of ethical, you know, requirements about side businesses, you can develop that business at from 5 to 9 and on the weekends and put yourself into a position where maybe you have 2 or 3 clients already. And while you're working, and then you make the transition smoothly.
17: And you've heard this story many times, right, Chris, right? People who are, you know, planning, thinking about that business plan and just working to make a dream a reality and doing what needed to be done.
13: Right. And, you know, testing it out and seeing whether this idea is going to work. And one of the things, Lee, I wanted to ask you, you know, building off what you're just saying and, you know, watching the episodes, one of the themes was everybody who did work in a company, just like what Lee is talking about, they were saying, take advantage of all the training opportunities. Find your mentors. There was this theme about learning as much as you can while you're in an organization before you spin off. And is that one of the themes that has struck you, Lee?
14: Oh, totally. Yeah, because I think that, you know, we are all good soldiers. We are all good laborers, you know, especially in Minnesota, some of the hardest working people ever. And it feels like almost a betrayal to some people to break off from a company. But you have to understand that it is a mutual relationship. And the company is using you and you're using the company. Both are opportunistic. And it's important to always be respectful and grateful for the opportunity to work inside a Fortune 500 company, but also don't forget to pay yourself and knowledge, right? And because that is your capital. That really is your capital going away. I think people think of money in the pure terms, in the literal terms, but you have to think about how can I translate knowledge into actual money for myself? Because that there's value in that. And I think in this show, we see a lot of different personalities who have thought that way. And I think it's something that more and more people that skew younger, that's just how they think. They never want to, you know, put in 80 hours a week and then have that take away from their quality of life. And so they have standards. And a lot of it is, to me, showing, because Angela, I'm sure you were the same way, and Chris, probably you too. I was a person that thought I would just work my way, work myself to the bone, right? to try to advance my career and to prove to this company how well I could do. But this generation thinks differently. They have different things they want.
17: Yeah. Well, we're talking about a new financial podcast from Marketplace and APM called Must Be the Money, talking with the host, Lee Hawkins. And we can play another excerpt, Lee, from an episode. This is a little bit from your conversation with Van Lathan. He became well known for his work with the celebrity news show TMZ, but decided to leave and shared his thoughts about that with you. Let's listen to that.
19: At first, there were some talks about whether or not I would stay at TMZ and get a show there. So we went to Warner Brothers. We went to like WB, went to a couple of different places. Fox, we had a meeting with. I remember the moment that I knew that I wouldn't stay there was, you know, Harvey was taking me places and we were having a meeting about me having a show or them building off of the momentum of what had happened. And I remember he said something like, you know, these are shows, the types of shows that we could like bank. We could like bank these shows. We could do maybe like 5 in 1 week or something like that. And I was like, why would we want to do that? And he goes, and once again, I'm learning about it. You know, he's like, why would we want to do that? He goes, because, you know, it's the kind of things where we could bank a bunch of different shows and it wouldn't really interfere that much with you coming into the office. And I was like, coming into the office is over. That's done.
14: Okay.
19: Like, I can't imagine myself after a while, like, being this intimately tied to the brand and coming in and working on here at TMZ, and then on the weekend banking 5 or 6 episodes of the show. That doesn't sound like a life I want. And that was maybe, I don't know, X amount of months. I mean, before I ended up getting fired from TMZ, actually. So there was an understanding that for me, I had seen the landscape that was out there, and I also knew that there was really no place to go there. And it doesn't matter how much you're making, in my opinion. I'm not telling nobody. It doesn't matter how much you're making. It doesn't matter how comfortable you are. If you're at a place and there is no chance of ascension, you shouldn't stay.
17: Again, another part of a discussion that you hear on the new financial podcast, Must Be the Money. Folks are sharing their stories with Lee Hawkins, the host. So there was a falling out, clearly, of some kind there with that.
14: Could you imagine going into work and saying, hey, coming into the office is over?
17: I missed this. Like, and I watched a little bit of TMZ. I didn't realize that Van had left. But so what's the lesson? What do we learn from this conversation with Van Lathan, who, you know, left what would have been seen as a job that a lot of people would have wanted? What do we learn from this?
14: That, you know, growth is inevitable if you're working hard, and you have to know when that time comes, right? And to be prepared to pivot. Things had run their course. And when he said, coming to the office is over, you go in and you say that to your boss, and yeah, it's going to be over. And of course it was over. Mm. But he had a lot of opportunities lined up that were there already. And it was, you know, probably a mutual decision, but you just have to know when to make that call, and you have to plan for it and to follow yourself, you know, like spiritually. You have to know inside and believe in yourself that, yep, the timing is right and I'm all set up and I'm ready to pivot to the next transition.
17: So, Chris, as someone who you've listened to these podcasts, yes, what do people get out of it? What's the value of hearing someone, you know, share like their emotions behind a decision?
13: Oh, it's, well, anybody who's thought about starting their own business, going out on their own, it's very confusing. And, you know, is there a market? How do I price myself? How do I think about, can I pay my health insurance bill while I'm doing this? There's all those kinds of questions.
17: What's my mama going to say?
13: Right. And so you listen to these stories and one of the lessons I took away is, you need to be experimental. It doesn't matter whether you're working in a company or going off on your own. You want that entrepreneurial mindset. You want to stay curious. You're going to have to pivot. And so I think these stories are both inspiring, but what I really like about them is they're also very practical. I mean, that was a really practical example of a moment when you decided, this is the time for me to leave. And he gave his reasons why. And so, yes, lots of people think about, I'm going to leave, and they don't leave. He gave you an example of, I'm going to leave, and here's why.
17: Mm-hmm. We're going to continue our conversation with journalist Lee Hawkins in a moment, the host of the new APM podcast, Must Be the Money. And there's video, too, of these conversations as well that you can watch. We're going to talk more about it and listen to some more in just a few minutes. But first, some other important financial news. It's the first day of the fall member drive
13: yes,
17: at Minnesota Public Radio. And I'm going to tell you why this matters. 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On most Mondays, I have my colleague Chris Farrell here with me in the studio. He is our senior economics contributor for NPR News and Marketplace. And I love how you're just able to break down in very conversational terms, like, here's what you want to keep an eye on, and this is what it means, Chris.
13: Oh, well, thank you. And that's what I try and do. And, you know, here we are. We're asking for money to support this operation. And, you know, it doesn't matter how much you give, but it is that you give. And that money, that helps support the independent and reliable news that comes out of Minnesota Public Radio. And we're entering a period of time. We have the midterm elections coming. There's all the uncertainty about what's happening with the war in Iran and the economic reverberations. We've got rising interest rates. And so, you know, trying to maintain, you know, what's going on in this world, trying to understand more what's going on.
17: Hearing and other perspectives.
13: Other perspectives. 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
17: Picking them out,
13: and we can rely on that, but your participation really makes a difference. 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
17: We may not all agree in our opinions, but we can learn to listen to each other and have a better understanding and appreciation as to why someone has their viewpoint. Here on the 9 a.m. show, that's what we try to do a lot. We bring people to the microphone to share their lived experiences so that we can all become better informed about how our neighbors and other people who we share this state with, how they think and what has led them to believe what they believe. And then that's how we grow and how we reach solutions and compromise.
13: Well, right? One of the things that I love when someone comes in the studio and they're our guest expert or they're our guest, and you'll point to them the map of Minnesota and you'll say, we get calls from all over the state, every part of the state.
17: And rural communities.
13: Rural community. You'll mention a couple of towns up north and down south. And that is true. Mm-hmm. But we extend beyond the state because we got this wonderful note from Sherry, Spirit Lake, Iowa. And she wrote in, it feels darn good to listen to NPR. It keeps me informed. It is relatable. It reaches many types of individuals. And it empowers me to do good things.
17: So think about the ways that you may experience us during a typical day. Maybe you run across a photo or some video on social media, and then you go and you check out, you know, our report about it. 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
13: And so, you know, yeah, so why you're typing in nprnews.org or you're going on the phone, 800-227-2811. You know, you'd mentioned we get the national news from National Public Radio, but our reporters are throughout the state. And, you know,
17: it's time to play our game. Name where all the bureaus are, Chris.
13: Okay.
17: That's all right.
13: So Rochester,
17: okay.
13: Duluth,
17: yeah.
13: Bemidji.
17: Yeah. Go north.
13: I got to go north.
17: Moorhead. Yeah.
13: And I'm missing one, right?
17: Collegeville.
13: Collegeville, yes.
17: Did we get everybody?
13: Did we get?
17: I think we went in a circle.
13: We went in a circle.
17: Okay. If we forgot, we'll hear about it in the next few seconds.
13: Exactly. We'll get a correction.
17: Yes.
13: Which is what we, when we do make a mistake, we do get a correction.
17: Our colleagues live around the state. They are community members like we are here in the Twin Cities. So we are sharing news that affects all of us as Minnesotans. NPRnews.org or call us at 800-227-2811.
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17: Today, we are talking about how people build businesses, move forward after career setbacks, and make difficult financial decisions, and what we can learn from their journeys, their successes, and their failures. Our guest today is Lee Hawkins, a contributor at Marketplace and APM, which is a unit of American Public Media Group, the parent company of NPR News. Lee is the host of a new podcast from Marketplace called Must Be the Money. Chris Farrell is here too, our senior economics contributor at NPR News and Marketplace. Lee, I did not need another podcast in my life, but here we go. Okay, here we go. Another reason not to be doing like all my chores, but I think what I love about, many of the things about the conversations that you are having with people, it feels a little bit like a personal finance class, but it's not. Right. So talk about like how you thought about that, like, you know, as people are listening,
14: the lessons, this
17: financial literacy that with some humanity. Is that how I kind of how it felt to me?
14: I think so. And, you know, I was thinking about it on the way here. We just came off of a big college football weekend.
17: Yes.
14: And mm-hmm. And this week we learned that colleges paid their athletes nearly $1.8 billion directly in the first year of revenue sharing. And that money is landing with teenagers and 20-year-olds, often before anyone has taught them about what to do with it. And so in Must Be the Money, in fact, we talked to NBA champion Matt Barn and his two twin sons who are growing up in the NIL era that he never had. And so we talk about the deals to take and which ones to turn down and how to protect your name before you ever sign anything. And I think that this show is trying to position people who could be in that kind of position, a high school athlete, a college athlete, who is, yes, part of a big institution, but having to navigate through their own best interests and their own economic best interests through the prism of financial literacy. So what we're doing is we're trying to get people who are in a lot of different situations who have traditionally depended on companies for everything, you know, for the pension at the end of retirement and all of these things, and help them adapt because all of that's gone now. And so we want people to adapt into how to learn how to think dynamically and in real time about in the context of all of this change that's happening in all of these different industries. So like if someone's a high school athlete watching this, and even if you're going Division III, but you want to get a deal with a car dealership or something, sit down and watch this show and see how other people navigated through it. And that's what we're trying to do is give people
17: information. I loved hearing this. So a former NBA player talking, you know, looking back and then talking about what his 16-year-old twin sons, what they might be encountering and how it's a completely different world. A great conversation. One of the episodes, Lee, of Must Be the Money, you talk about the saying, it's not what you know, it's who you know. But you have a spin on that. You said you think it should be, it's who knows you and what they say about you.
14: That is very much
17: true. Tell me about
14: that. I mean, your brand is everything. Well, your brand is everything. The more success you have and the more hyper-visible you are, the more haters you're going to have, of course.
17: Hello, haters. But you discuss the haters, how they can inspire, right?
14: Well, they can inspire, but, you know, I think one of the rappers that I spoke with, Soulja Boy, he said, I have millions and millions of fans and hundreds of haters, right? But the key is that millions and millions of fans. What are the people? It's not what you know or who you know, but it's who knows you and what they say about you. Because at the end of the day, if you have a lot of people drowning out, the haters and the experience that they had with you? What are they talking about when they see your work? How does that make them feel? Does it make them, when you look at the work that a person has actually done, that will tell you exactly if you should partner with them. And so reputation is everything. And a lot of it has to do with how quality of the work you've done is. And so a lot of people don't think about that. They think about networking. And they think, if I meet as many people as I can, then I'll be successful. No, you can't just rely on that. You actually have to impress people and make them want to continue to work with you and to spend that time with you if you're a personality, for instance.
17: We can play another excerpt, Lee, from an episode, a podcast episode from What Must Be the Money. And it's, again, from an earlier interview with guest Angie Wando, the founder and CEO of The Shade Room, which, again, is that very popular online news platform that focuses on Black culture and entertainment. Let's listen to Angie again.
16: You do have to invest. When you get the money, there comes a time where you need to invest. But for me, for years, I just was like, let me save and stack up as much money as I could, which I did do. But it's like, you know, if you don't invest your money or find or diversify your income or invest heavily back into the thing that is making you money, then you're going to become stagnant. And so now I'm doing like the research. I'm hiring the people, the financial advisors. For the last few years, I've done that. I've started to invest in real estate and, you know, different ventures. I've invested in the stock market in different ways. And now I want to do business investments. You know what I'm saying? I want to do acquisitions. And I do feel like that is, you have to get that education to take it to the next level, to figure out, you know, if you stumbled upon a gold mine, how do you then diversify your revenue so that if one industry is impacted, you have five other industries that you can rely on?
17: And look at Angie. She went from having an Instagram account that just had a whole lot of followers to being, you know, to finding a way to make money from that with advertiser. Now she's investing and, you know, starting other businesses. I mean, what do we learn from her story, Lee?
14: I think the drive. A lot of it is the inner will of being able to believe in yourself and to believe in your ideas and to actually act on them. And not just talk about it, but be about it. And that's what I love. And it's a common story with her, whether you're talking about her, or you're talking about Oprah Winfrey, or you're talking about any of these massive, super successful women who have done well in business, is they believe in themselves. And also, you know, tune out. We talked about haters, but tune that out. Tune out a lot of the voices that are telling you, I don't know, maybe you shouldn't leave your job. Maybe you should think about being more practical about things. Believe in yourself first.
17: Chris, anything you want to say?
13: Well, I'm just sort of curious, Lee, I mean, you've interviewed all these, you know, really fascinating people. So what have you learned from doing these interviews?
14: Well, you know, I've been doing these kinds of interviews for a lot of years, way back in, I think, 2010 is when I started. And I think it's just been a really organic process. It hasn't been something that I have thought, like, really intentionally about. But what it's done for me is it gave me the confidence to leave the Wall Street Journal in 2022 and pivot and believe that I could build a whole business around my book and my lecturing and podcast series and all of the things that I've done since, you know, like being a research scholar at two Ivy League institutions. And I just think that if I had not come across these people and learned their stories this through interviews, maybe I would have had that voice in my head that said, this isn't for me. I need to be in a nine to five, which really no one works in a 9 to 5. It's usually a 9 to 8, right?
13: But right.
14: The key is that I had to learn that these people could do it, and it did give me the confidence. And I think my big regret is that I didn't do it sooner, and because I didn't believe in myself to that extent. And so, you know, I mean, you live and you learn, but I love it, and I'm continuing to just come across all of these wonderful narratives with these beautiful people who are, you know, optimistic and believing in the future.
19: That's right.
14: We do not want to be turned off by the change. We have to lean into the changes of AI and all of the things that are coming.
17: Lee, the video, tell folks where they can see the video. I ran across them on Instagram and on TikTok, but the Must Be the Money podcast, not only can you listen to it, you can watch video of some of the interviews.
14: Yes, and we have a Must Be the Money channel on YouTube, and you can go to @MBTMPod. You can check us on all the socials, find us on Instagram, you can find us on YouTube, and of course, you know, so many people spending hours and hours on YouTube per week, and so we would be so honored if you would make us part of that.
17: Well, this is what we do.
14: And to follow and subscribe.
17: And it's, you know, it's free because that's what we do here at American Public Media and at NPR. Thank you, Lee Hawkins, our guest for the hour.
14: Thank you for having
17: and
14: me.
17: And I have to say, it must be the money. Must be the money is the name of a new financial podcast produced by Marketplace and APM. Lee is also the author of the book, I Am Nobody's Slave, How Uncovering My Family's History Set Me Free, and the host of the podcast, What Happened in Alabama. We're proud of you, Lee. Making Minnesota proud.
14: Thank you. I'm proud of y'all. Thank you, Minnesota. I love you. And thanks for Angela. Hey, Chris, good to hear your voice.
17: All right.
14: Keep up the good work, okay?
17: Proud of you, Lee. Making Minnesota proud.
14: Thank you. I'm proud of y'all. Thank you, Minnesota. I love you. And thanks for Angela. Hey, Chris, good to hear your voice.

0: 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Most Mondays, he's sitting in here with me, and I'm like, okay, what do I need to know, Chris?
1: That's right.
0: About the economy. What do I need to know? Just give it to me. Just tell me. Help me understand.
1: And of course, we talk about investment, and we talk about personal finances, you know, making sense.
0: The Fed,
1: all kinds of things.
0: Different industries, change, and solutions.
1: And so one of the themes that we talk about, you know, what's your return on investment? And I think the return on investment to supporting Minnesota Public Radio, it's an enormous return on investment when you think about independent journalism and the importance of independent journalism at this time. And then you're supporting programs like the Angela Davis Show or Minnesota Now. And there may be some other programs you're not quite as aware of, but things like NPR's Native News Team and the incredible work that they are doing. I mean, it's just groundbreaking. Or Reverb, which is this initiative, and it's focusing on making news more accessible to younger Minnesotans. And, you know, Call to Mind, a series of conversations about mental health. And so, I'm looking out through the window of the studio out on the newsroom, there's all other kinds of ideas that are percolating in there that people are thinking about.
0: Yes,
1: that
0: we percolate over here.
1: So you want to help that percolation. It must be the money. So if you become a sustaining member, for example, go to Minnesota Public Radio, nprnews.org, 800-227-2811.
0: The way that we try to communicate, and this is a great example. I came from a long career in television, and what I have loved in the transition to radio is working, you know, with audio and the power of the human voice. You know,
1: yes.
0: We learn in different ways, and just, you know, often just listening to people share their story or listen to someone explain a difficult concept. I think of a recent conversation we had, I think last week, with an artificial intelligence expert, Chris, and he broke down, you know, what we're seeing with, you know, advanced artificial intelligence agents in a way to me that was really, you know, very clear and
1: one of the best conversations
0: than reading about it.
1: It really was.
0: Or watching video of it. So this is what we try to do. 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
1: 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In the Twin Cities right now, we're at 50 degrees and it's sunny outside. A cool day, a high today only in the upper 60s today. So it will get a little bit warmer. And then tonight, we've got a 20% chance of some rain showers in the evening. Lows will be in the mid 50s. Tomorrow, Tuesday, more sunshine in the forecast, but it will be warmer tomorrow. Highs in the upper 70s. And then Wednesday, more sunshine, highs around 70 degrees on Wednesday. Thursday will be in the mid-60s. 1A is next.
2: From NPR News in Washington, I'm Corva Coleman. Former Republican House Speaker Dennis Hastert has died, according to a county coroner in Illinois. He was 84. The former lawmaker was sentenced previously to 15 months in prison for making hush money payments. This came after he admitted in court to sexually abusing teenage boys when he worked as a high school wrestling coach. President Trump is going to Nebraska today to campaign for Republican Senator Pete Ricketts. The GOP incumbent is facing a strong challenge from independent candidate Dan Osborne, who is backed by National Democrats. Vice President Vance is going to Fairbanks, Alaska today to support GOP candidates. The Democratic Congressional Campaign Committee is throwing its support behind six additional candidates ahead of the midterm elections. As NPR's Tamara Keith reports, the six candidates are running in districts where Republicans have an edge.
3: The committee's red to blue is its top-tier backing for candidates and comes with staff resources and fundraising support. All six candidates newly added to the list face challenging races. Only one is in a district rated by the Cook Political Report as lean Republican. The others face even longer odds. For instance, Nevada's 2nd Congressional District, where candidate Teresa Benitez-Thompson earned the red-to-blue nod. That district has not elected a Democrat since its creation in the early 1980s. A spokesman for the National Republican Congressional Committee said describing that race as competitive is delusional. Tamara Keith, NPR News.
2: Saudi-backed Yemeni forces say they have launched an operation to recapture western territory from Iran-backed Houthi fighters. NPR's Aya Batraoui reports the Houthis are capturing more territory in Yemen and call the offensive wishful thinking.
4: The Saudi Air Force and Yemeni government forces are targeting Houthi fighters across Yemen with fighter jets and missiles, including in the Houthi-controlled capital of Sana'a. The Houthis, meanwhile, are launching drones and missiles at Saudi Arabia. The Iran-backed group says they hit two Aramco oil sites in recent days, including one in the Saudi capital, Riyadh. Saudi Arabia has not commented. The fiercest fighting, however, is taking place in the southwestern Yemeni province of Daz, where the Houthis captured a key port city and territory along the Red Sea last month. The Associated Press reports the Houthis on Sunday advanced in Taiz, capturing the town of Turba. This potentially cuts off a key road linking the provincial city of Taiz from the de facto Yemeni government capital of Aden in the far south. Aya Batraoui, NPR News, Dubai.
2: This year's Nobel Prize in Physiology or Medicine has been awarded to German scientists Peter Hegemann and Georg Nagel and American scientist Carl Deisseroth. They're being honored for discoveries leading to better investigations of the brain. You're listening to NPR.
5: 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Duck.ai.
6: For NPR News, in the Twin Cities, I'm Phineas Pope. A federal appeals court has temporarily blocked Minnesota's law banning artificial intelligence tools that turn photos of real people into fake nude images. Reuters reports the 8th Circuit Court of Appeals granted the request in a lawsuit brought by Elon Musk's company XAI. The company argues the law violates constitutional free speech protections. The law took effect on August 1st. Minnesota says it adopted the measure to combat the spread of AI-generated child sex abuse material. The order puts the law on hold while the legal challenge continues. At an NPR News debate, Democratic Attorney General Keith Ellison and Republican challenger Ron Schutz said they support continuing to defend the law in court. Indigenous Peoples Task Force celebrated the opening of a new arts and wellness center in South Minneapolis. Here's NPR's Chandra Colvin.
7: The center is called Mikwena Dun Adasakan, meaning remember our teachings in the Ojibwe language. Executive Director Sharon Day and her staff began project planning over a decade ago. Day says there was a need for additional space as the organization's program offerings began to expand.
8: Now we can continue to do our work in an environment that's healthy and, you know, makes people feel good to be there. And we have a beautiful place for the community. So we're just beginning.
7: The center features a theater, a healing room for meditation, and open workspaces for community. I'm Chandra Colvin, Report for America.
6: Minneapolis now has a fourth Narcan vending machine available to the public. The city installed the machine at Fire Station 12 near Lake Nokomis. It's accessible 24/7 and free to use. Narcan is a brand of medication called naloxone that can reverse an opioid overdose. The city says the vending machines have dispensed almost 15,000 doses since the first one opened 4 years ago. Local officials say the machines have helped to reduce opioid-related deaths in the city. In sports, the Minnesota Vikings are 4-0 after a 15-10 win against Miami yesterday. Minnesota takes on New Orleans next Sunday. Right now in Grand Marais, it's 48 degrees. 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
9: This is 1A. I'm Jen White.
10: And I'm Todd Zwillick.
9: Every Monday for our series, If You Can Keep It, we look at the state of our democracy. And for this hour, we're doing something a little different. We're looking inward.
10: Politics is personal. It can be a reflection of our identity. And politics, in many ways, is conflict. So how does your mental health and emotional well-being affect your political decisions, who you vote for, and the policies that you support?
9: And vice versa. How does politics affect your mental state?
10: This hour, we're examining that intersection, especially as we head into the midterms.
9: So let's dive in. Joining us first is Kate Woodsum. She's the founder and director of the Invisible Threads Lab. It's dedicated to revealing and healing the ties between brain health and democracy. She's also a professor at Georgetown University's Communication, Culture, and Technology Department. And you can follow her writing at katewoodsum.substack.com. Kate, welcome back to the program.
11: Hey, good to see you. Good to hear you.
9: And we're already hearing from you.
12: Hi, this is Pat. I'm a retired elementary school teacher under a lot of stress and tension due to the political situation right now. One way I'm dealing with it is I purchased almost 800 pocket constitutions. I'm convinced that Americans do not understand the Constitution, have maybe never even read it. I'm handing these out on college campuses, and so far I've given away a couple hundred, but I plan on doing more. I think this is a good way of dealing with the frustration of what's going on in our country right now.
10: Well, as always, we want to hear from you as well. Have you felt your mental health impact the political decisions you make? If you've experienced political stress or anxiety, have you been able to harness those feelings in a productive way? You can email us, 1A@WAMU.org. You can also send an audio file with our app, 1A Vox Pop, so we can share your voice here on the show.
9: So, Kate, let's talk a bit about your story and how you came to this area of study. And this started as you were a veteran, you're a veteran journalist. You experienced this turning point in your career after covering the January 6th attack on the Capitol for the Washington Post. So take us back there nearly 6 years ago.
11: Thank you. I was a manager and a journalist at the Washington Post, and I say that because I think it's really important to recognize the levels of stress and responsibility that so many understaffed, overworked members of the media are carrying. And so on January 6th, my team and I were understaffed, overworked, underslept, had been covering the pandemic, racial justice protests, the election, the contested election, and then, of course, what should have been a very boring day of electoral vote counting. So we were burnt out when we went in, and that boring day of electoral vote counting turned into a riot that turned into an attack on democracy. And the reason why I talk about the conditions that led to that day is because what I've learned in the aftermath is that how well you recover from adversity reflects how well you were doing before it and the resources, skills, and support that you have after it. In the aftermath of that day, I experienced complex trauma, and I was already burnt out. And so my capacities to respond effectively and to have my brain and body respond to the overwhelming stress, both of January 6th and the cumulative effects of reporting on all of these pieces of upheaval that led to kind of a catastrophic shift in our country, that overwhelmed the capacities that I had to respond in you know, healthy, effective ways. And so I had to make a choice about, do I stay within an industry? Do I stay within a media system that essentially requires journalists and editors and the support staff to remain in what I refer to as chronic states of fight, flight, freeze, where we're chronically dysregulated, overwhelmed, and activated to respond to constant crisis. So and Kate, so, yeah.
10: Kate, talk a little bit more about that, because I'm interested in what you think is different about this political moment than others in our past, in reference to the anxiety, the tension, the stress, and the fight or flight that you're talking about. January 6th was its own exceptional thing, yes. Is there something fundamentally different about the era we're in right now than, say, 15 years ago?
11: What I'm describing is a cumulative buildup of unrelenting stress, right? And so I want to take us to very basic science to understand what we're dealing with. And I often do this when I'm on the show, but I think it's really important that everybody recognize that they have a nervous system, right? Which is your brain, your spinal cord, and this vast network of nerves inside your body that are constantly scanning for information about whether you are safe, in danger, are you safe enough to connect with others. And when we experience stress, we have this ability to navigate ideally, fluidly, flexibly move between different stress states so that I can hit a deadline and then relax afterwards with no problem if I'm able to take a break. But the difference of this political moment is that it's not just a political moment. We are in an economic situation. We are in a social, political, information, technological, climate, you know, catastrophic polycrisis, where the number of stressors to our nervous systems are so overwhelming and so unrelenting that collectively we're not flexible anymore. Our nervous system, many people's nervous systems, are unable to respond in ways that allow them to think clearly, to practice discernment, to sit with discomfort, to trust others, to work across divides. So this isn't just a mental health crisis. It is an embodied brain-body crisis where the systems that we have built and that many of us uphold, whether willingly or unwillingly, having to go to work with systems that keep us, you know, scarcity-driven and adrenalized, the political system is an obvious, or the political breakdown is an obvious result of generations of scarcity.
9: Well, you also have a theory about the nervous system of democracy. And I can, as I'm hearing you talk about our nervous systems as human beings, I see a parallel there. Tell us more.
11: Absolutely. So, you know, democracy is often referred to as institutions and rule of law, right? Like these very kind of just on paper type of ideas. But this is a funny anecdote, but I was talking to Esther Perel, who is a psychotherapist who talks a lot about relationships. And I said, I'm working on mental health and democracy. And she said, no one will understand that. That's too boring. Say that you're talking about relationships. And so when we think about democracy, democracy is about the health of our relationships with ourselves and the health of our relationships with other people. And what are the systems and conditions that enable us to have healthy relationships, right? And so when we are looking at a democracy that has broken down in terms of chronically or historically low levels of trust, the rule of law in the United States and around the world is gasping for breath. These are reflections of overwhelmed nervous systems that are registering threat, whether it is real or perceived, and saying it is not safe for me to trust others and to work across a difference in a calm, stable, cohesive way.
10: We're talking to Kate Woodsum. She's the founder of the Invisible Threads Lab and a professor at Georgetown University. Kate, you mentioned January 6th is a particularly stressful and standout event of anxiety. The country also recently marked the 25th anniversary of the 9/11 terror attack. Back then, people had a lot more trust in institutions probably than they do now, but also a collective trauma, no doubt. How does a collective trauma like that affect the way we engage with our political system?
11: Yeah, such a good question. And I just want to just say that I am a visiting professor at Georgetown. So I'm not a full professor. And to my colleagues who are full professors, that will be important to them.
10: Mm-hmm. Got you visiting.
11: So thank you to those who welcomed me to visit this year. First, let's define what trauma is, right? So when I talk about what stress is that it is, when you are activated to respond to a challenge, adversity, there are stress hormones like adrenaline and cortisol that increase to enable you to respond either physically or mentally to meet the challenge. And then our nervous system and our different resources, whether it is breathing or exercise or therapy, help us to stabilize that stress so that we're not in it this active response. So trauma is when we experience an event or conditions that are too much, too soon, too fast for our nervous system to process or metabolize, which means that the stress hormones keep pumping, right? So we're constantly, our brain is stuck in this, it's seeking out signs of danger. And trauma keeps us in that state. For 9/11, for people who were overwhelmed by trauma, when they're looking for threats and danger, sometimes that can make other people look like enemies, and they'll also look for stories that help explain an overwhelming experience. And sometimes that can mean othering people that they perceive as threats to them. Sometimes it can mean attaching to what some would refer to as conspiracy theories.
9: Well, let's pause here. We're talking to Kate Woodsum. She's the founder of the Invisible Threads Lab and a visiting professor at Georgetown University. We're also hearing from you. James in Omaha says, the polarization of our current political environment creates stress. The stress affects our relationships with others on the other side. It's a vicious cycle. Well, coming up, what research says about how our political moment is affecting our mental health. I'm Jen White.
10: And I'm Todd Swillick.
9: This is 1A.
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1: I'm Angela Davis here at Minnesota Public Radio, reminding everybody about the Fall Member Drive. Yes, it is here, day one of the Fall Member Drive. And I'm here with my colleague, Chris Farrell, who is our senior economics contributor. Hello again, Chris.
14: Oh, it's great to be here. And, you know, I love talking to our audience about money.
1: No, really?
14: I do.
1: You love this?
14: I do.
1: This is your jam, money.
14: Yes. I mean, here we are. You just think about your show, Angela, and all the audience members who call in, who talk, who contribute, the guests that come in here. And so, yes, I love talking about money because if you give $5, if you donate your vehicle, if you give $10, if you become a sustaining member, wherever you support Minnesota Public Radio, that's what your money is going toward. 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
1: Learning.
14: So yes, I like talking about money because in the end, money pays the bills and money keeps this organization afloat and it allows it to remain independent, which is so important. So if you're thinking about money right now, go to nprnews.org or call 800-227-2811.
1: Yes. So our goal for this member drive, our fall member drive, is 11,000 new and renewing members by Friday. And that contribution, whether it's a gift of $20, $100, if it's a one-time gift, or if you decide I can make a monthly contribution and become a sustaining member, whatever works for you, know that it adds up and it helps us to continue to do the work that is so important right now. So much happening in the world, in our own neighborhoods every day, so quickly. Our reporters, our photojournalists, our producers and our editors, we are working every day to make sure that we present those stories to you so that you can make decisions about, you know, what is important in your life. You know, public media has been through a lot in the last couple of years, but we know that Minnesotans have stepped forward to support public media because the service that we offer, it's free, accessible to everyone. There are no subscriptions. There's no paywall. 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
14: And, you know, I could go on and on about, you know, how important is getting the news right and doing the reporting and doing the writing well and the conversation. But let's go to Alan. And Alan is in North Oaks, Minnesota. And this is what he wrote in, Angela. He said, "Facts matter. Thank you to all the journalists at NPR. You are a credit to your profession. I am extremely thankful that NPR has continued to be a place I can trust. Your hard work is immensely appreciated." Well, thank you, Alan, because I couldn't have said it better. So if you agree with Alan, if you think Alan's right and Alan is right, go to nprnews.org or call 800-227-2811. Exactly.
1: 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Thank you, Casey. And Casey left a note, said, "It's news I can trust, but also interesting and heartwarming local stories from our community. I appreciate how much I can stay informed while also learning something new every day." Thank you, Casey. And, you know, we cover arts and culture and music.
14: Economy.
1: Poetry, the economy. We do a lot. 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
14: And, you know, it's something of a public media cliche when you say one donation at a time, one member at a time. 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And to think that more than 150,000 members donate whatever works for them. I mean, that's kind of an incredible number. And so it's one of the reasons why we're on the air. It's one of the reasons that allows us to do the work that we're doing. It's one of the reasons why I can come on your show on Monday and we can talk about the economy. We can talk about money. We can talk about personal finance. And if you were listening in the previous hour, a conversation that we had about must be the money. 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
10: And I'm Todd Zwillick. This is 1A.
9: Today, we're talking about the intersection of our mental health and the state of our democracy. It's the latest in our Monday series, If You Can Keep It. We're here with Kate Woodsum. She's the founder and director of the Invisible Threads Lab, which is dedicated to revealing and healing the ties between brain health and democracy. She's also a visiting professor at Georgetown University's Communication, Culture, and Technology Department. And now let's bring in Kevin Smith. He's a professor of political science at the University of Nebraska-Lincoln, where he studies political attitudes and behavior with a focus on how politics affects well-being. He's also a faculty member at the Center for Brain, Biology, and Behavior at the university. Kevin, welcome to the program.
16: Well, thank you for inviting me. I'm happy to be here.
10: And remember, we always want to hear from you. Have you felt like your mental health has been impacted by the political decisions that you make? And if you've experienced political stress or anxiety, have you been able to harness those feelings in a productive way? You can email us 1A@WAMU.org. And we got this note from Jordan in Massachusetts, who says, "My mental health has taken a dive from feeling as though nuclear war could break out on Trump's whim to a tanking economy, to a dying climate and environment and an AI apocalypse. Even locally, my city has flock cameras, so I feel surveilled and under threat. I try to stay hopeful for a better future, and I try to stay as informed as possible while protecting my mental health, but it is truly hard." Jordan, thank you for that message.
9: Kevin, let's turn back to 2020 for a moment. You researched how individuals' mental states were affected by the 2020 election and fears over election violence. Those fears, of course, being realized during the January 6th, 2021 attack. What did you find in your research?
16: Well, I guess the key thing that we found is that an astonishing number of Americans say that politics is affecting their health broadly construed, not just their psychological health, but their social health and even their physical health. The one finding that it always shocked me, and at first I didn't believe it, but we've replicated it, is that repeatedly in our surveys, 1 in 20 Americans says that they have had suicidal thoughts because of politics, which I think is just a truly astonishing fact about our times.
9: Kevin, is there, we've talked a lot on this show about the mental health crisis in our country, the lack of access to mental health care. Are you finding an intersection between mental health challenges that are driven specifically by politics and just a broken state of mental health and mental health care access in the United States more broadly?
16: Yeah, I'm not sure that I'm, enough of a qualified expert to, tease apart that. But, I spent quite a bit of time talking to professional therapists and counselors. And one of the things that they repeatedly assure me is that they're seeing more and more patients who come in who directly attribute whatever mental health challenges they're facing directly to politics.
10: So, Kevin, early voting for the midterms has already started in some states. A writer that I follow closely wrote just this morning something that caught my eye for this discussion. He said that a lot of people were going to spend the next month huffing into a paper bag between now and the midterms. He's evoking hyperventilation, the physicality of being terrified. Does anxiety go up as an election approaches? Can the act of voting itself help? And do you connect to that imagery of spending the next month huffing into a paper bag?
16: Well, the short answer to that is yes, that anxiety and stress can ramp up as a big salient political event like an election approaches. And there's quite a bit of research that shows that. The worrying thing is that after the election, those signals do not necessarily disappear. I mean, obviously, if you are on the losing end of an election is not a stress-relieving event for you. It can be an event that can actually ratchet up your stress levels. So a lot of it just depends. You know, the notion that an election is a cathartic event that lowers stress and anxiety about politics for everyone, I just don't think the data supports that.
9: Well, let's go to this message we got from Carrie in Delaware.
17: I will say, as a member of the queer community, I've been under like a constant state of stress pretty much since 2016. And I have a hard time maintaining relationships with people who, you know, choose to abstain from voting because they just won't be that affected by whatever the outcome is. So absolutely, my mental health has affected, of course, my voting, but also my relationships with people regarding their voting.
9: Carrie, thanks for that message. Everyone is different, of course. But Kevin, what are some of the factors that drive why some people internalize political stress more than others?
16: Yeah, that's a really good question, because one of the things that is absolutely clear is there's a lot of individual variation. Some people are very stressed out and made anxious and worried about politics, and others are basically able to shrug it off. And I think that message that you just played reflects at least a partial answer. Some people and some groups feel particularly targeted or threatened by the political system, and so for obvious reasons, they feel a little bit more stressed. Generally speaking, what our research suggests is that the people who are most likely to report that politics has really walloped their well-being in a psychological, sociological, or physical sense is they are people who are paying attention and who are engaged in politics. And, you know, that's kind of obvious. This isn't going to affect you if you're not paying attention. But the two other big things that seem to correlate or predict, you know, this negative impact of politics are age and ideology. Mm. And specifically, it's younger people tend to feel these effects more, and people on the political left tend to feel them more than people on the political right, for reasons we're not fully sure about.
10: Talk about that last one a little bit more. I accept that you're not quite sure about the reasons. You can speculate if you like, or give us whatever data you have. The difference in how people internalize political anxiety, we'll call it, on the right versus on the left.
16: Yes, and part of this is sort of like reflects a broader set of findings in the research literature that find that conservatives generally are more happy and have less stress irregardless of politics or not. And again, we're not sure why that is. I mean, this may be conservatives simply don't like to say that they're more stressed and that they're in reality they're equally stressed. But some potential reasons, if this difference is real, that it might exist are things like conservatives are more likely to be members of churches, so they've got a bigger social support network. You know, if you have a religious belief, you tend to see a meaning and purpose in life that is far above politics. But again, a lot of this is speculative. I'm not sure that it's really backed by data.
9: Well, we can't talk about political stress and anxiety without talking about the information environment within which we currently live. And it's no wonder that some people are feeling anxious when this is what political messaging can sound like today.
18: This is the final battle. With you at my side, we will demolish the deep state. We will expel the warmongers from our government. We will drive out the globalists. We will cast out the communists, Marxists, and fascists. We will throw off the sick political class that hates our country. We will rout the fake news media, and we will liberate America from these villains once and for all.
9: We heard from Daryl in Ohio, who says we are drowning in negative political ads for the Senate and governor's race. It's so depressing and so negative. My wife and I have made a pledge to put the phones away, watch as little TV as possible, and get out into nature, gardening, hiking, and reading. Kate, and this is probably a longer discussion, but how do you think the information environment and the way we consume media affects emotional dysregulation?
11: I think it is deeply damaging. I think our information environment is designed to keep people stressed out, fearful, divided. It is essentially a product of our economic system, right? That treats audiences as customers. And that ominous music that we heard at the end of Trump's diatribe was almost akin to what we would hear on a weather report on local news, right? So we news agencies and people in the media have long understood that in order to capture your attention, we need to trigger that threat response system within you, right? And so we are now in a supercharged environment where even the people who are, quote, on your side are constantly amping up the level of crisis in order to keep your attention in an increasingly crowded environment. So I think I think of information as a public health intervention, and that public health intervention can either help you to be healthier, or it can degrade your well-being. And I also think of it as a tool, and people need to learn how to use the tool, be more discerning about what effects it has on them, and develop greater agency, greater choice in how they use that tool and notice its effects on their well-being.
10: We got this message from Alan in Lawrenceville. I'm not sure where Lawrenceville is, but it says, I don't think the average person is able to keep up with all of the news. So I try to help by sharing the most important stories, quotes, and graphs. I even provide summaries so people don't have to read the whole story. Kate, that's a strategy with quite a lot of work to lower the stress level of media consumption, but a strategy nonetheless. Do you think it might be effective, and do you have some other recommendations for people like Alan who are trying to consume news in this environment? They want to be informed. They don't want to shut themselves out, but they don't want to stress.
11: I love Alan's awareness, right? And in his own decision-making for his health and well-being. And I hate that we are putting the responsibility on individuals to get better when our systems are degrading our health and well-being. And so whether it is the information system or the political system or an economic system, I think that we need to be looking at shifts, changes, reform on an individual level, on a relational level, and on a systemic institutional level. So yes, titrate, change the way you consume and interact and share information. And also there has to be a reckoning within media companies about the impacts of their actions and this economic model on the public. You know, like if you want a healthy democracy, we cannot be degrading the brain health and skills that democracy depends on. And our current information environment, political and economic environment, are doing just that.
9: We're talking to Kate Woodsum. She's the founder of the Invisible Threads Lab and a visiting professor at Georgetown University. And Kevin Smith, the professor of political science at the University of Nebraska-Lincoln. I'm Jen White here with Todd Zwillick. You're listening to 1A.
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1: And I'm Angela Davis here at Minnesota Public Radio, along with my colleague Chris Farrell, talking about the first day of the fall member drive. 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
14: It is.
1: And I love a fresh member drive, don't you?
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1: I know. Unscripted. We can just talk. Yes. Okay. 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The first day of the fall member drive. 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
14: Okay. So while you're doing that, Angela, are there some gifts that...
1: Yeah. 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We have this retro NPR crew neck. It's really cute. I'm looking
14: it's
1: at
14: very
1: this.
14: Very nice. It is very retro, though, isn't
1: black,
14: it?
1: Black. And yeah, it has NPR in big letters written on it and a beautiful design as well. A contribution of $20 per month. All sizes. And of course, we've got mugs. NPR turns 60 years old next year. So we've got a cool mug that reflects that. All kinds of gifts if you like that.
14: Exactly.
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1: the
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1: current.
14: The current.
1: Your classical NPR.
14: Your classical, which is just, you know, just, and I always learn things from the current. And with the classical, I always like the history of the various composers.
1: And it calms you down because sometimes you can be a lot, Chris. So the classical music calms you down a little bit.
14: It does. And so, because the news, I know you're shocked to hear this, but the news is weighty these days. And there's a lot going on. And you and I have talked about all the uncertainty. But here's what I can say with certainty. You donate to Minnesota Public Radio, those dollars will go to help the reporters and the producers and the editors and the hosts to generate the news, the fact-based journalism that you rely on.
1: And it's election season. The midterms coming up shortly here. Election season can be very noisy. And so we have a fantastic politics team. NPR News is giving you a shared place for facts, debates, right?
14: Yes.
1: We're hosting debates.
14: We're hosting, that's right.
1: Thoughtful conversation, giving you an opportunity to know the candidates and the issues better. 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
9: Back to our guests in a moment, but first a word about what's coming up tomorrow. A super El Nino is strengthening in the Pacific Ocean. Forecasters say it could become the strongest on record. The effects are expected worldwide over the next year, including floods, droughts, heat waves, and higher prices for staples like coffee. California has already declared a state of emergency to get ready. So we'll learn more tomorrow, but we also want to hear from you. Have you already noticed El Nino's effects? Well, here's one. Pacific Hurricane hurricane activity is up while the Atlantic is quiet. Tell us about what's happening with the weather where you live. Leave us a voicemail at 855-236-1212. What do you want to know about El Nino and what it could mean for your life? Share your questions and we'll put them to our guests on Tuesday. Again, the number is 855-236-1A1A or talk to us using our app 1A Vox Pop and we'll share your questions tomorrow. Now back to our conversation on political anxiety and the intersection between our mental health and the state of our democracy. It's the latest in our series on democracy every Monday, if you can keep it. We're here with Kate Woodsum. She's the founder and director of the Invisible Threads Lab. She's also a visiting professor at Georgetown University's Communication, Culture, and Technology Department. And Kevin Smith. He's a professor of political science at the University of Nebraska-Lincoln. He's also a faculty member at the Center for Brain, Biology, and Behavior at the university.
10: And we got this message from Ken in Vermont who says, political stress, anxiety, yes, but I have found that involvement in local town work here in Newfane, Vermont, has actually reduced my stress and anxiety. I'm part of a committee looking for ways to increase participation in our annual town meeting this coming March. Well, let's go to somebody who would understand what Ken in Vermont is doing and who's doing just that. Joining us from Georgia is Matt Woodruff. He's the co-founder and executive director of STAND, which is a local group dedicated to building community around the defense of human dignity in Decatur, Georgia. He's also an assistant professor at the Emory University School of Medicine. Matt, thanks for being here.
20: Oh, thank you for the invitation. Happy to be here.
10: Well, you helped found STAND in February of 2025 after President Trump was elected for his second term. Tell us about the catalyst for this organization and your own motivation to get more involved in your community.
20: Yeah, I mean, we've talked, I think, a lot about political anxiety over the last 40 minutes. And one of the things that really resonated within our community was anxiety over care of neighbor. Mm. So I'm a scientist here at Emory. I can see essentially the CDC from my window. We entered into 2025 starting to realize that a lot of the things that we've grown accustomed to within our communities were really going to undergo some pretty significant changes, right? So we've seen the public health system under attack and people let go. We have communities in and around Decatur that were going to be increasingly targeted by immigration enforcement. We've seen perpetually underserved Black communities continue to be targeted with voices suppressed through redistricting efforts. And so, you know, I think that a lot of people started to read the tea leaves that this administration was going to be a little bit different than the last, that the changes were going to come faster. And really, the origin of STAND was a group of people doing what your last caller just mentioned, sitting around a table and asking themselves, what can normal people do in a situation like this? How can we come together and contribute to positive change?
9: And so in a practical sense, how are you contributing to the change that you want to see?
20: Yeah, I think that the core really starts with building community. And so I appreciate the intro mentioning our mission statement, which is to build community, to assert and defend the dignity of all people. And that building community part is something that people tend to overlook. But really, it forms the basis of everything that we can do, right? So we started having meetings early on in the new administration. The first thing that we all sort of recognized was that everyone felt fear. Everyone was anxious. Everyone felt isolated, right? And so we sat down and we took that seriously and we told stories and we got to know each other a little bit. And, you know, we didn't know each other before those meetings, but I'll tell you, an interesting transition happened where for the first three meetings, all of these anxious stories came through. But by meeting three, people stopped asking, how are we feeling? And people started asking, what are we doing? Mm-hmm. Right. And so that transition really pushed STAND towards a few things. First of all, is understanding how we can effectively support our neighbors, both inside our own community, but also outside our community. How can we use the platforms we have to communicate the truth out into the world? And how can we identify dehumanizing policy and push back on that in an effective way. But again, all of that is based on the community relationships that you form.
9: How did you start to make these connections? Because it's one thing for you as an individual to say, I feel like I want to do something. I want to build more community connections. It's another to get other people who are also interested in doing the work you're doing.
20: Yeah, I mean, it has really grown organically, I have to say. So it really did start with a handful of people in a room. So, you know, a couple of us knew each other before 2025. We were members of a congregation, North Decatur United Methodist, down here. But really clearly and early on said, you know, this is a community-based effort. We have to just sort of identify people that are watching what's going on around them and seeing a need to sort of jump in and get involved in some way and really take that anxiety that they were feeling internally and turn it into some kind of positive action. And I think people would be surprised as to how folks will respond to that kind of messaging. The idea that the point at the beginning is community building, right? The point is getting together. The point is having a beer. The point is, you know, meeting up the street at a park and then discussing where are the needs that we see in our community. And this doesn't have to be big. It doesn't have to be a huge idea. It can be, how's the neighbor up the street that we haven't seen for a couple of days? How are they doing? How are they feeling in this environment, right? Can we sit down? Can we offer something? And just those little questions a little farther, you know, on how do we meet people? How do we support each other kind of naturally grows because people that are doing that work have a tendency to find each other. And this is something that we've found over the last year that's been absolutely delightful, which is that as you sort of develop some sense of how this work goes, you necessarily run into all of the other people that are trying to do this in all of their other neighborhoods. And you start to be able to stitch together these wonderful networks of care that as much anxiety as there is out there, you see underneath that these beautiful networks of care across otherwise siloed communities that are starting to emerge. And you don't try to build the whole thing yourself. What you try to do is integrate into that network and rely on all of your friends and family members and neighbors.
9: And by care, you're providing food assistance, legal assistance, and other types of aid.
20: Yeah, and so this has become a major thrust of what STAND has become a part of. And I want to emphasize that this is not just STAND. STAND has, you know, taken on an organizational role in some of the food work, but we're talking about, you know, 10, 15 different organizations and their members all coming together to gather food from their local neighborhoods, from their local apartment complexes, from their local churches, bringing them together. And then, and this is important, working with leadership already on the ground in these communities that really need that care, right? There's no white knight riding into a neighborhood full of immigrants. That's not the point. The point is that we make relationships with the people around us, right? So do you have community leaders in these spaces that understand that there's a mom whose husband was just detained and there are four kids at home and now can't go to school because ICE is following the bus stops and they don't know where they're going to get their next meal? Right? It is our job, I think, to empower that circle of trust already in that community. And so I think that a lot of our work is identifying those wonderful organizations already doing excellent pre-existing work before we came in and just helping provide those resources. And it's a wonderful ecosystem then because anyone can enter into that ecosystem.
10: Matt, have you been surprised, Matt, about who has shown up as you organize? Is it the usual suspects of people who are there to help whenever there's a, you know, an organization in the neighborhood, or are you drawing in new people from the community who've surprised you?
20: No, I think it's all across the spectrum this time around. And I have to say that, you know, we're new to this work at some level as well. But you see anyone from retirees to parents that are afraid for the futures of their kids to community members who family just lost a job over at the CDC, for example, or somebody that has a neighbor whose parents were detained, right? And so, no, you see people coming in from all across the communities that we operate in.
9: Well, we heard from one of you who says, not only have I experienced anxiety and stress due to the current political climate, but I'm also a mental health therapist and bear witness to what my clients are experiencing on a daily basis. This provides me an opportunity to assist my clients as they navigate this period, but also provides me an opportunity to manage my own wellness. I'm politically active on a local level, and this helps to maintain a sense of hopefulness. Matt, really briefly, for others who are listening, who are perhaps looking for an outlet for their political anxiety, what would you tell them?
20: I would say to find community. I think you have to. I think that it forms the support network that we all rely on to make positive change. Certainly, I'd encourage people to, you know, follow along with the work that we're doing, but there are hyper-local communities all over this country that are doing similar work. It's as simple as identifying the needs of our neighbors and trying to find it.
9: Well, that's Matt Woodruff. He's the co-founder and executive director of STAND. That's a local group dedicated to building community around the defense of human dignity in Decatur, Georgia. He's also an assistant professor at the Emory University School of Medicine. Matt, thanks so much for speaking with us.
20: Thank you for having me.
9: I'm Jen White here with Todd Zwillick. You're listening to 1A.
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0: We tend to spend money on things we care about, right?
1: That's right. No. And at this time, particularly chaotic time, uncertainty, which is one of the themes that we talked about on our Mondays, Angela, you know, all the uncertainty that's out there, where you want that independent journalism to be trying to talk to a variety of voices and to try and make sense to the extent that you can, but
0: make
1: at least
0: it make
1: what's
0: sense,
1: going on.
0: Chris, just make it make sense.
1: Just make it
0: please.
1: Make sense. So that kind of journalism, if you rely on that journalism, you need that journalism, then go to nprnews.org.
0: And we all know that we all learn in different ways. So for me, I know it's often more helpful to listen to people talk about topics, explain things through a conversation rather than, you know, reading a long story or even having graphics that help or even watching video, because sometimes video can be distracting. So I have enjoyed just the power of the human voice and how I'm able to learn or understand something in a deeper way by listening to others discuss it.
1: And think about your show where there's room to breathe. And there's room to look at a topic from different angles and reach out to the audience and bring in their perspectives and their questions. Mm-hmm. And so that kind of thoughtfulness, that mindfulness, if you go to nprnews.org, 800-227-2811, you know, make a donation to support that kind of conversation. I mean, Angela, I mean, one of the things that your show has really focused on over the years is mental health.
0: Mm-hmm.
1: And that just really matters. I mean, people are under a lot of stress, and there are a lot of issues that are out there, right?
0: But we don't talk about it. Often we're not able to talk about it in the ways that we would like to.
1: And here's a space to talk about it,
0: right?
1: Because people do call in, and they have issues. They want to. They have stories.
0: Mm-hmm.
1: And so you go to nprnews.org, make a donation. Support that kind of conversation.
0: And remember, you know, what we offer, our journalism, a lot of good journalism, often behind a paywall. That's not our style. 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
1: No.
0: It's a different model.
1: It's a different model. 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
1: 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Right now in the Twin Cities, the temperature is sitting at 54 degrees and it's sunny outside. It's going to get warmer. We expect highs today to reach the upper 60s. Tonight, partly cloudy this evening, a

0: 20% chance of some rain showers this evening. Lows will be in the mid-50s. Looking ahead to tomorrow, Tuesday, more sunshine, and it'll be warmer tomorrow. Highs in the upper 70s. And then on Wednesday, sunny again, highs again around 70 degrees. And then on Thursday, more sunshine, highs in the mid-60s.
1: Live from NPR News, I'm Lakshmi Singh. Dennis Hastert, the former House Speaker who was tied to a child sex abuse scandal, has died. NPR's Claudia Grisales reports the Illinois Republican was 84 years old.
2: The coroner's office in Kendall County, Illinois, said they were notified of Hastert's death Saturday evening. The coroner said the Plano, Illinois resident was pronounced deceased at his residence while in hospice care. He died of natural causes. The former lawmaker was the longest-serving Republican Speaker of the House before leaving Congress in 2007. In 2016, his political legacy was tarnished after he admitted in court to having sexually abused teenage boys during his years as a high school teacher and wrestling coach. He was sentenced to 15 months in federal prison after making hush money payments to cover it up. Claudia Rizales, NPR News.
1: A former Libyan operative charged in connection with the Pan Am flight bombing over Lockerbie nearly 40 years ago is now scheduled to stand trial starting January 19th. This morning, a U.S. district judge set a new date. It was postponed in August, days before the trial was scheduled to begin then. Abu Aguila Mohammed Masoud Kher al-Marimi is accused of engineering the bomb that took down Pan Am Flight 103 over Lockerbie, Scotland on December 21, 1988. 259 people on the flight and 11 people on the ground were killed. The victims included 35 Syracuse University students who were studying abroad. The British Navy says five oil tankers were struck in major waterways in the Middle East over the weekend. NPR's Hadil Al-Shalchi has details.
3: The United Kingdom Maritime Trade Operations Center, which is run by the British Navy, said a crew was safe and an investigation was underway after a commercial tanker reported explosions near the Bab el-Mandeb Strait. Bab el-Mandeb is an alternate waterway on the Red Sea used to transport oil. Saudi ships have been targeted there by the Iranian-backed Yemeni Houthi rebels. In separate incidents, four tankers were struck transiting the Strait of Hormuz on Saturday and Sunday, according to the British organization. One vessel suffered damage to its engine room. It was unclear who launched those attacks. Oil has been flowing more steadily in recent weeks as the U.S. military, which maintains a blockade of Iranian ports, guides vessels across the strait. It has yet to recover its pre-war mark. Hadil Al-Shalchi, NPR News, Istanbul.
1: Several top congressional Democrats are urging the Federal Aviation Administration not to roll back a requirement that U.S. airlines must keep epinephrine on their flights in the event of a medical emergency. More than a dozen lawmakers, including Senators Chuck Schumer and Tammy Duckworth, sent a letter to strongly lobby for easy access to a self-administered drug to treat severe allergic reactions or other medical emergencies. From Washington, this is NPR News.
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5: For NPR News, in the Twin Cities, I'm Phineas Pope. Minnesota attorneys say immigration agents are using a new tactic to keep people in detention. Last month, federal judges ordered the release of two men from detention in Albert Lea because ICE arrested them unlawfully. The judges granted the men's habeas petitions. Those are one of the ways immigrants leave detention while continuing to work and see their families as their cases progress.
6: It's always a cat and mouse game with habeas. We are constantly chasing new theories, and the government is trying to whack them down.
5: Daniel Souter is an attorney for one of the men.
6: It's sad that there's so much, literal and carceral violence enacted on people who are caught in between this. And that's the part that's really hard sometimes.
5: ICE did not respond to NPR's request for comment. Minneapolis police continue to investigate a fatal shooting aboard a light rail train on Saturday night. Authorities say a person was fatally shot on a Green Line train traveling east from Stadium Village Station towards St. Paul. The name of the victim has not been released. No arrests in the case at last report. Google's proposed data center in southeast Minnesota is already on pause. Now the Minnesota Attorney General's office is raising new concerns that could intensify opposition. Molly Castle-Work has more.
7: Attorney General Keith Ellison says that Google's agreement with Xcel Energy to power a huge data center in Pine Island could leave Xcel's other customers on the hook for billions of dollars in extra costs. In comments filed with Minnesota's Public Utility Commission, Ellison notes that state law requires that all costs created by Xcel's, quote, very large customers be assigned to those large customers. But Ellison contends that Xcel's agreement with Google doesn't specifically protect other ratepayers. Ellison is in a tight race for re-election with his GOP opponent, Ron Schutz. Molly Castlework, Rochester.
5: In sports, the Minnesota Wild beat Boston on Saturday 4-1. They now head to New York to take on Buffalo tomorrow at 6 o'clock. And the Timberwolves play the Bucks in preseason play tonight, 7 p.m. in Milwaukee. Right now in Winona, mostly sunny, 46 degrees, 54 in the Twin Cities. It's NPR.
8: This is 1A. I'm Jen White. We've talked about the Black maternal mortality crisis here on the show before, and we're not the only ones. It's been a drumbeat of the media and medical community for decades. But according to the CDC, that crisis has not made any progress. Based on the latest data available, in 2024, Black women were still 3 times more likely to die of pregnancy-related causes than white and Hispanic women. For Dr. Keturah Felix, it's become her mission to find a solution. Dr. Felix is a distinguished scholar at the Johns Hopkins Bloomberg School of Public Health, where she founded the Black Birthing Futures Project. After conducting years-long research and talking to experts and birthing people, she found that Black community midwives offered some hope, especially ones working in birthing centers or at home births. Dr. Felix put together those stories and findings in a podcast she hosts called Deep Care. Earlier this year, we spent some time with her to talk about it, and we revisit that conversation today. Let's listen. Dr. Felix, welcome to 1A.
9: Oh, it's so good to be here, Jen.
8: Dr. Felix, you grew up in an island country, Dominica, and you became very aware of the inequities in healthcare. Just when you were a little girl, tell us what you saw.
9: Absolutely. So I was about 8 years old, and my mother had 3 children. And what I saw in the medical system was doctors really mistreating poor people. And I remember my mother going to the doctor. My brother had a sty, you know, some little thing. Mm-hmm. And we walked into the doctor's office. It was some transaction. We left. We walked back in, and we jumped a number of people who were sitting there waiting. They were country people. They were poor people. They were rural people. And I understood there that something wasn't right. And I remember going out, and I had observed my mother giving the doctor money. And even as a child, I knew that was a lot of money. And I told my mother, how are these poor rural people going to afford this? And so I asserted as a young child that when I grow up, I'm going to become a doctor and provide free care.
8: So you moved to the U.S. when you were 19 to become a doctor. What was your experience like when you began practicing medicine and seeing patients?
9: Yeah, very quickly I understood that the system was not built for really caring for people, right? I saw the same principles, the same patterns that I saw in Dominica as a child being replicated in the States. Right out of residency, within minutes, people who had to wait. There was a lot of pressure just to see people. I was given 15 minutes to see a client, to see a patient. When people wanted to talk about their families, they wanted to unburden themselves, and there was no space for that. I just had to keep on moving. And so very quickly, I realized that I couldn't practice. I had to find another way to serve.
8: Well, and what's interesting when you say people wanted to talk to you about their families, they wanted to unburden themselves. Someone may hear that and say, well, they're not there for that. They're for medical care. But as a doctor, how does that additional information inform the way you approach treatment?
9: Absolutely. That is the basic thing. Doctors, we've lost the art of listening, right? Doctors don't heal people. The body heals. And so when you cannot unburden yourself, when you're not appreciated, when people don't listen to you, the opportunity for healing is pretty much gone. The stress, right? Stress is a huge factor in disease and chronic diseases. And so the system we have right now does not support that, right? It's all around transaction, writing a prescription and moving on. And people find themselves dissatisfied and they find themselves in a context of not being supported. We need support. We need love to heal ourselves. And I think we've forgotten that.
10: What made you decide not just to move into research, but to focus on the Black maternal mortality crisis?
9: Oh, man, that's such an important question for me, because around 2017, I'm a mother. Mm-hmm. You know, I grew up in Dominica. That's a Black country. I'm a mother. I'm a physician. And around 2017, I began to hear about the Black maternal health crisis, right? We heard about Dr. Shalon Irving and what happened. So I was tracking that. I lived in the States, but I moved back and forth. I would visit my family and nobody was dying there, Jen. No one was dying there. Yes, there were too many C-sections and that's for another topic, but nobody was dying. And I was living in the States and people were dying at really high rates. And so I thought, what's going on here? I also understood that my daughter, right, who is 27, she was 24 at that time, you know, I mean, the factors that were driving the Black maternal health crisis would affect her. That was clear to me, right? We know that immigrants, when they come to the States, they have that protection. But within one generation, Black immigrants, the next generation, that health protection is gone.
10: Well, how
9: so we know it is environmental. We right. know it is social. It is not genetic.
10: So that's where I think some people may wonder, what's driving the Black maternal mortality crisis? Is it about biology or genetics, or is it about weathering? Is it about the impact of racism?
9: Absolutely. It is not genetics. It is definitely not genetics, right? The same gene pool in the Caribbean, Black people also is in the U.S. It is about weathering. It is about the weathering, right? The load. Our biology is carrying a lot living in the United States. The racism. And it's not just the interpersonal racism. Mm-hmm. It's the environmental racism where we live, right? The bus depots, the refineries, right? All the things, the incinerators, right? We're exposed to the levels of heat in inner cities. So you have all of that load impacting our biology, right? And it's weathering, which means that our biology is maybe older than our chronological age. So we enter pregnancy with that burden, that tax that we are paying. And then pregnancy is itself a stressor. Whether you're healthy or not, pregnancy is a stressor. So you have those things happening, right? You come in with carrying more load. Now you're through a stress test. And then you have these systems that are supposed to support a birthing person during pregnancy just collapse. You know, people not listening to you, right? That is a huge, right? So the system, the support isn't there and the biological systems fail. And failure means hypertension, sometimes death, other times child loss.
10: A member of our text club shared this. I had midwives for all three of my births. The first one was a hospital birth. The process was stressful, expensive, and involved all the interventions I had been trying to avoid. Since it was still in a hospital with a 90% C-section rate, I still ended up with an OB surgeon, long recovery, scar tissue, and nerve damage. My second two children were born at a midwifery birth center, and the experience was absolutely incredible. Dr. Felix, there are different kinds of midwifery. Briefly talk us through them.
9: Absolutely. So midwifery is distinct from obstetrics. It is older than obstetrics. It is a model of care that really focuses on both the mother and the baby. It is holistic. So that is really very important. Obstetrics are surgeons. It's the medical model. Midwifery focuses on, you know, the evolution of the process, the physiological, allows and supports the body to do what it knows how to do. Now, in the United States, there are at least three, four types of midwives. They are nurse midwives. Mm-hmm. These are nurses. They're nurses first, and then they go into midwifery, right? They are trained in nursing school, which is part of the medical establishment. You also have certified nurse professional midwives, and these are community midwives. They too are trained in the midwifery model, but it's in the community. It's for and with the community. It's not attached to the medical establishment. You also have lay midwives, also called traditional midwives. These are midwives that may not be formally trained, but they enter an apprenticeship. Mm-hmm. So these are the three, I mean, again, you can split it a bit, but these are the three broad categories. Most of the midwives in the U.S. are nurse midwives.
11: What makes Black community midwives stand out for you? Because that's really the focus of your podcast.
9: That is the focus of the project. And I want to share with you a story because I thought, okay, I'm going to be looking at midwives. I was not necessarily looking. I wanted to look at midwives in the community. I drew a hard line around that. And I was open. I was open to nurse midwives, certified professional midwives, other midwives. But very quickly, it became clear that the people in the community were coming. They were not just located in the community. Their orientation was in the community. And I thought, let me see what's happening. I spoke with experts and they said, the question I started with, Jen, was a very simple one. What is the Black community doing about that crisis? We weren't hearing that, but I knew as a Black person, I knew the community had to be doing its work because community people don't just sit on their hands waiting for handouts, waiting for the government, right? People are always handling their business. And expert after expert after expert said to look to Black community midwives. I was like, oh, I'd never heard of Black community midwives. So I observed a community midwife, and what I saw just blew my mind.
11: Well, let's pick up the conversation there. We're talking to Dr. Keturah Felix. She's host of the new podcast, Deep Care. We're also hearing from you. One Text Club member writes, I used a certified nurse midwife for 2 home births after having 2 hospital births. The experience was beautiful. My midwife listened to me and my body, minimum intervention, encouraging me to do whatever was comfortable. I've had 4 healthy babies, but the 2 with my midwife was a more spiritual experience because my body was allowed to guide the process. Coming up, we hear from a Black certified professional midwife and a mother who used a midwife for an at-home birth. I'm Jen White. This is 1A from WAMU and NPR.
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0: 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Good morning. I'm Emily Reese. I'm here with Melissa Olson. Good morning, Melissa.
13: Good
0: reporter.
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0: 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And yes, Melissa Olson, good morning.
13: Hey, good morning. So, Emily, why 11,000 members this week? 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
13: Absolutely. 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
14: 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And Melissa, you obviously work very closely with the Native News Team. Do you want to tell us a little bit about that?
13: Yeah, so we're a small team here in the NPR newsroom, including myself, our Report for America intern Chandra Colvin, who's been doing an absolute fabulous job. We are led by our editor, Leah Lem, and we even have another intern here from the University of Minnesota who's going to be working with our team. So we are small but mighty.
14: Yes,
13: and
14: indeed.
13: We report on, you know, those events and sort of important happenings in the Native community across the state.
14: Absolutely. We've also got the Reverb team. That's an initiative focused on making news more accessible to the youngins, the younger Minnesotans, and Talking Sense, a series that is helping us have hard political conversations. 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
8: This is 1A. I'm Jen White. Today, we're revisiting our conversation with Dr. Keturah Felix. She's a distinguished scholar at the Johns Hopkins Bloomberg School of Public Health, where she founded the Black Birthing Futures Project. She's the host of the podcast Deep Care. It explores Black community midwives as a solution to the Black maternal mortality crisis. Let's get back into it with this clip from the podcast. This is from after Dr. Keturah visited a prenatal visit between midwife Kimberly Homer and client Monica Dorsey, whom we'll hear from later.
16: In a typical medical practice, the doctor is the sun and the patients are the planets that orbit them. The doctor acts like the sole expert on the patient's health, and patients are expected to depend on doctors. So you can understand how, as a physician, this prenatal visit between Kim and Monica stood out to me. It was a different approach to care than anything I was taught or knew to be true. In the community midwifery model, the client is the sun, and midwives and their collaborators orbit them.
10: Dr. Felix, what did you learn about the outcomes of pregnancy for Black people when they use community midwives?
9: Absolutely. What I learned was that these clients had joyful, safe births compared to prior traumatic births. They were having healthy babies, happy babies, and they were satisfied. And as your client, one of the listeners said, they felt listened to. And so my study really looked at what was happening there. And client after client after client reported having these joyful, safe, and healthy births.
10: How did you go about conducting your research about Black community midwives?
9: Absolutely. So we went online and we looked into, there's a directory called Sister Midwife, and we put a call out for midwives who were working in the community. And we had a couple of criteria. One, you had to be having at least half of your births had to be in the community. You had to be Black. So there were a number of criteria to make sure we were actually focused there. And you had to be more than 18. And we wanted people who were really seasoned, right? More than 5 years of practice. And we invited them to participate in our study. The study included one, interviewing them for about 10 hours, observing them with at least three different clients, as well as surveying their clients and interviewing the people who collaborate with them. So that's how people got into our study.
10: We got this message from a member of our text club who writes, ultimately, this is a safety trade-off. What drives the Black maternal mortality crisis? Is it access to care? We talked a little bit about weathering, but what did you learn about that access question?
9: Community midwifery mostly isn't supported by insurance. Most of it is self-pay. So the people we worked with invested anywhere from $5,000 to $8,000. That's a lot of money. Fortunately, some of these midwives, all the midwives I worked with have payment plans, but it's an investment for them. And I think that is an area that we need to look at. We need to support families who want to do that, and we need to make more midwives available, and insurance needs to cover midwifery. Client after client, people were very frustrated that they went to their, these are people who had insurance. Mm-hmm. You know, they went to their insurance and the panel had pages and pages of obstetricians and there was no midwife on that list.
10: Some of our listeners are concerned about safety. One writes, I want to be in a hospital. Too many things can go wrong at home. Mm-hmm. Another texts, if I did use a midwife, my daughter would not be here. She needed the NICU, which we did not know ahead of time. They saved her life. As you were working on the project and you talked to midwives and you talked to OBGYNs, what did you learn about that safety aspect? If people are giving birth at home and there's a complication or the child is suddenly in distress,
9: absolutely. Safety is a big issue. Midwives have deal with values around client safety, client autonomy. There are a number of values. You have safety, you have autonomy, you have deep care. So a number of things animate them. And the midwives that I worked with were very cognizant of the safety issue, right? They assess them. What is the risk level of the client? And they're having relationships with you. They're following you very, very closely. So they understand what is happening. There's a birth plan, which includes where you can birth, your preferred. I mean, one of the midwives talk about you have two hospitals, your preferred hospital and your emergency hospital. Mm-hmm. And so these midwives are always assessing you, where you are, and whether you need a higher level of care. I think that is a huge issue that people think of around safety. I think it's important. But I also think that a lot of the discourse around Black women and their pregnancy and around midwifery and around birth centers safety, and safety is important, but safety needs to be in conversation with a number of other values. And as one doctor, Dr. Karen Scott says, emotional safety is also important. And that's what midwives are able to provide, not just physical safety, but emotional safety. So many people have birth trauma.
10: Yeah. Well, it also raises the question of whether this is really an either-or scenario. In a perfect environment, would any person have to choose between obstetric care or midwifery, or could the two work together in concert?
9: Absolutely. And they do, but it's not often. So midwifery care, I think, is wonderful for holistic care. They look at you, if not just a clinician, but somebody looking at you emotionally, spiritually, culturally. Those are really important dimensions of care that in conventional medicine is absent, right? We only focus on the physical, right? But not understanding that those other pieces actually contribute to the dire outcomes that we see. So I think that is a blind spot. Some of the clients that I worked with their midwife and their OB. And there was a partnership between the midwife and OB. So others worked with the midwife and OB, but there was not a partnership. And very often, the OBs weren't aware of these midwives because the clients were afraid to share that they were working with a midwife because they'd be shamed, they would be ridiculed, and sometimes they would be punished for that.
17: Punished so, in what way?
9: Punished in terms of withholding care. In one of our interviews, a mother has birth at home and needs a higher level of care, right? You need a higher level of care. The midwife assessed that and they went to the hospital. When she arrived at the hospital, the nurse, she was treated really badly. Like, is this the girl who wanted to have a baby at home? She heard the nurses saying and just was mistreated. And that's not just a one, you know. It happens. And that was a theme that came up, this idea that you dare have a baby outside the hospital. And what we really need is collaboration between midwives and doctors. In Kindred Space, LA, which is one of the sites, you have that collaboration, close collaboration actually, between the midwife, the OBs, and the nurse midwives in the hospital. So you have these services that can support people. And I think that's what we need more in this country.
17: But now let's bring in two new voices who are highlighted in the podcast. Asasia Wilson is a licensed certified professional midwife serving the greater Philadelphia area. She's also known as the people's midwife. Asasia, welcome to the program.
18: Thank you so much for having me.
17: And joining us from Jacksonville, Florida is Monica Dorsey, a mother who used a midwife in 2024. Monica, thanks for joining us.
19: Thank you so much for having me.
17: We're also hearing from you. One of you texts, as a Black woman living in Missouri, which is abysmal statistics, I would never give birth without a midwife and doula. Ideally, I would not give birth in a hospital either. There are far too many systemic structures in place that make our health illegible, leading to cavalier treatment and tragic outcomes. Monica, why did you decide to go with a midwife and home birth for your pregnancy?
19: I decided to go with a midwife or at home for a number of reasons. The main reason was peace. Another one was comfortability, being at home, being in the comfort of my own space, and also options, being able to choose the way I wanted to have birth, to choose the, you know, certain things, how it would look like, the environment, things that I wanted to do, even down to the position that I wanted to give birth in, what I wanted to eat, who was there with me. And then how I came to that decision was I was living down south in Miami, and I had a lot of clients who had dead home births because of issues they had with their first pregnancies, whether it was being forced into C-sections, whether it was feeling like they were not heard, things going wrong because of maybe lack of empathy. And so that kind of scared me a lot about the birth rates of Black women in the hospitals. And so I decided to start my journey with being educated on what an at-home birth would look like.
17: Asasia, you used a midwife in your own pregnancy, but it was in a hospital setting. Share that story with us.
18: Yeah, so my first child, I actually used a midwife twice, my first and my last, well, a few of them. The first one was a certified nurse midwife, and I chose to work with a midwife, even though I was a younger woman, because I knew that I wanted a more holistic model of care. And so that was the route that I went, expecting it to be that. But when I got to the hospital with the certified nurse midwife, it turned into like a total cascade of interventions that I didn't expect. Mm-hmm. And so it almost felt like I was hustled a little bit by being there. So short of a C-section, every other intervention happened without much conversation. And it really disappointed me. It really broke my heart thinking that, you know, I was going to get one thing and then I got something totally different. And that, you know, my son had to be resuscitated from all the interventions. It was a pretty rough experience for the first time.
17: We're talking about Black community midwives and the role they can play in addressing the Black maternal health crisis. We're also hearing from you. A TechSlap member writes, midwives are often far better at birthing than most OBGYNs. They pay close attention to baby and mother. They have more patience with the process, are disinclined to rush things along or panic when something doesn't follow the textbook birth story. And Leah messages, I'm a Black woman with three kids. The third was delivered with midwifery care at a hospital after a dissatisfying second birthing experience. With my second, I felt the delivery and postpartum care was unconcerned with what I felt or thought. I vigorously recommend this option to anyone pregnant. Still to come, even as midwives provide solace for some Black people in their birthing stories, barriers for this type of care persist. We'll be back with this discussion we had earlier this year with Dr. Keturah Felix, host of the podcast Deep Care, Asasia Wilson, a licensed certified professional midwife, and Monica Dorsey, who used a midwife in 2024. And we'll hear more about her birthing experience after the break. This is 1A.
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14: 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Good morning. I'm Emily Reese, and I'm here with Melissa Olson. She's a reporter with the Upper Midwest Newsroom and Native News. Good morning, Melissa.
13: Good morning, Emily.
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13: Absolutely.
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13: Yeah, that would be absolutely amazing.
14: Yeah.
13: You know, maybe you grew up listening to NPR in the car. 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
14: Yes, NPR News is important to you. You're listening now. You count on it for the experience and knowledge of reporters around the state, such as Melissa Olson, and for conversations that inform you about the world we share. Now, we're looking for 11,000 members this week. Last year, Minnesotans all stepped forward during a moment of pretty sudden change, the loss of federal funding for public media, which is, you know, is what it is, but that puts us in a position to need to raise more money and find more members. So hence the 11,000 members this week. And we would love to get just a rocket start off for this Monday.
13: Yeah, we would.
14: Yeah.
13: And NPR members really stepped up last year.
14: Yeah.
13: They closed a pretty significant deficit in our funding.
14: Mm-hmm.
13: So we know that, you know, what we do is important to our members. You count on it for the experience and knowledge of reporters around the state and for conversations that inform you about the world we share. 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
14: Mm-hmm.
13: And yeah, we want to hear from you.
14: We would love to hear from you. We just had a debate here live on NPR News last Friday during Politics Friday at noon between the candidates for Attorney General. And in a couple of weeks, we're going to have a Senate debate. That's very exciting. We've got a debate coming up this week from the 2nd Congressional District that'll be hosted by NPR News reporter Kat Richard. So a lot going on here, and we're able to do these things because of support like from listener members just like you. So the way it works, you pick the amount, if you're new at this, you pick the amount that works for you. Maybe that's $50 a month. Maybe it's $5 a month. Wherever on the budget spectrum that works for you, you figure that out. You become a member, and then you just set it and forget it. You're a sustainer. It just happens without you thinking about it every month, and there it goes. Then you're a member of NPR, and you get all the lovely benefits that come with it.
13: Including that fabulous puzzle that we are all sort of loving.
14: We love the puzzle. We're puzzlers here, though, at NPR.
13: Yes,
14: there's always
13: are.
14: One going in the lounge. Yeah.
13: And I just, want to respond by saying, wasn't Brian Baxt amazing in that debate? He hosted that debate between candidates for the Minnesota Attorney General's office. Mm-hmm. So you are going to hear that kind of material here at NPR. Join people like Caleb in Chaska, who says, I listen to NPR News every morning on my way to work and again in the afternoon. 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
14: 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We're going to get back to that shortly here before we go to Minnesota Now with Nina Moyney. That starts at noon. 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
2: Let's get back to the conversation we had earlier this year about one possible solution to the Black maternity mortality crisis. We're hearing from Dr. Keturah Felix. She's a distinguished scholar at the Johns Hopkins Bloomberg School of Public Health, where she founded the Black Birthing Futures Project. She's also the host of the podcast, Deep Care. It explores Black community midwives who practice in homes or in birth center settings. Also with us is Saucia Wilson. She's a licensed, certified professional midwife serving the greater Philadelphia area. She's also known as the People's Midwife. And Monica Dorsey, who's a mother who used a midwife in 2024. We also heard from many of you. Here's a message we got from Deborah in Indiana.
3: I had a home birth in 1997 with a midwife in Brownsburg, Indiana. She happened to have graduated from a very good college out east. I had two midwives, both RNs, and a doula, and it was much better experience than the hospital birth I had 2 years before, where I had to stay in bed on my back without food or water, etc., ad nauseum. I would highly recommend having it a home birth, didn't have any drugs, was able to control my environment, and just had a much better and wholesome experience.
2: Deborah, thanks for that message. Monica, we should be very clear about the at-home birthing experience. It is unmedicated. What would you tell people about the realities of this kind of birth?
19: I would tell people to embrace the reality of pain, embrace the reality that it will be uncomfortable. That is not a pain-free option of choosing an at-home birth with a midwife or a doula, but emotionally, long-term, and mentally, I feel like it's a better choice. But preparing yourself mentally about the pain, learning what contractions are, learning what's happening in your body when you're experiencing contractions, learning about deep breaths, learning how to control your emotions in that type of pain is very important, because there's a lot of videos that I watched to prepare myself. And what I saw was, and also from talking to my midwife, was those moms who got frantic or started to worry or had family members that started to worry or panic, it actually makes it worse, because as your body is tensing up with fear or with just anxiety, it's actually going against the contractions. And so you really want to maintain as calm as you can, even through the pain, because it's going to allow for your body to open up and create like a space for your baby to come through. And so, and that's not easy to do. Mm-hmm. And so like Keturah was saying, preparation for an at-home birth unmedicated, it is definitely the most important thing to make sure that you're mentally prepared about what's about to happen.
17: Asasia, how do you help people prepare for that experience? And I mean, not just the person giving birth, but the other people who may be in the room during that prenatal period.
18: Yeah, one element of the prenatal period that I really enjoy and I think helps the whole family prepare is the home visit, which ends up being almost like a ceremony or a ritual or a social event where we bring everybody who's going to be there. And I encourage everyone to join, meaning like the mother of the mother, the doula, of course, the siblings, anyone who is intended to be at the birth, to come and ask questions, to meet the midwife. In our culture, in our community, our people are very observant. They're good at reading energy. And so I think it's a really good opportunity for them to feel out the midwife if they've never met us before, ask their questions. And I think it really goes a long way, because on the day of the birth, everyone is kind of, they know what their role is, they know what to expect, they know what the safety plan is, and it just makes it a lot more smooth.
17: A member of our tax club writes, I had to sign a waiver acknowledging that there was no malpractice insurance because that was the only way to offer affordable midwife services. I think midwifery is incredible, but capability, knowledge, and training vary. I'm in Oregon, which has different laws and requirements, which is true for every state. Find someone you trust. Asasia, first, how would you recommend someone find a midwife who is not just well-trained and competent in the space, but someone who's a good fit in terms of personality and cultural understanding?
18: Well, to the first part, I think looking at reviews, it's really just simple as if you were looking for any service, right? Like first looking at the reviews to see what people are saying about this person. And then in the interview, again, like some things don't need to be explicitly stated. It's like an energy. It's the way that the person answers the question, is how they feel, how you feel when they engage you. You know, if they answer your question sufficiently, if they feel like they're attentive, do you match values? I think that's how you determine whether or not you're a good fit, because not every, even if we're from the same community, not every midwife is for every person. And the goal is to have more midwives so that there is a midwife for every type of person.
17: And what happens, Asasia, if something goes wrong during the birth? How do you prepare the family for that? And how do you prepare yourself as the person overseeing the birth?
18: Yeah, Dr. Felix mentioned it in the beginning. And so midwives are always engaged in a process of risk assessment. And believe it or not, the risk assessment begins before we meet the person, right? Even through the consultation process, that is a risk assessment. The second, you know, when we're in the conversation, we ask certain questions to assess the risk. In each prenatal visit, we're assessing risk. We literally make a note about the risk at the end. And if at any point we feel like things are going outside the spectrum of what we consider normal, most midwives, especially those who feel responsible and competent, would escalate care without a doubt, whether it's for a referral or for a complete transfer of care, or if in labor, we need to go to the hospital. And so because we engage in this really comprehensive risk assessment, the chance of things going wrong in the sense of, you know, something that just feels irreversible is very low.
1: That doesn't happen often. But in preparation, we identify the hospital that we would go to, how we would get there, et cetera.
17: Well, Dr. Felix, I'd love to hear what you found in your research as well.
9: Absolutely. And this risk assessment is continuous. One of the midwives that I worked with had a client who came. She was out west, way out west. And the client's mother came from south. And when she arrived out west, she discovered a black mother that her daughter was going to have a home birth. And she was like, no way, not on my watch. And the midwife, having assessed that the environment, the home, was no longer safe for the client to have a baby. Right? Because her mother was being very disruptive and was very upset about this. So the midwife counseled the client to go into the hospital, and the midwife moved in as her doula. And I think that was such a powerful story for me. That kind of care, that kind of elevation of safety. Right. Yes, there's autonomy. But what we learned in our research, that safety and autonomy need to be talking with each other. Those two things need to be in relation. And because the midwives that I worked with spend so much time with their clients, they build that trust. So clients said to us, when my midwife says I need to go to the hospital, guess where I'm going? Yeah. I may not want to, but that's where I'm going because I know she has my back.
17: One member of the text club writes, after several days of trying to give birth naturally at home, my midwife convinced me it was time to head to the hospital. She stayed with me the whole time. When my child was stuck, a surgical team entered my room to attempt an emergency intervention. My midwife dove between the attending physician and myself and flipped me onto my hands and knees. My daughter popped out. If she had not intervened, the life of myself, my child, or both of us could have been in danger. Costly and sometimes dangerous interventions are replacing centuries of wisdom and common sense. One of the really interesting parts of the podcast was about the way midwives engage, not just with the person who's caring and giving birth, but with the family and fathers in particular. And Dr. Keturah, there's, you know, this event described where it's like a father's group. And all the fathers come in and they're dressed up and the babies are dressed up. They said, you know, the mothers kind of roll in looking tired, like I barely made it, but the dads were just like spiffed up and ready to go and so proud. But that they formed a community of fathers who were able to support one another through this transition into fatherhood. I think that's a role that people may not understand that midwives play in this space.
9: Oh, they totally do. Midwives are always looking to distribute the load of pregnancy among the community. That is big for them. And what we saw, and that was in episode 3, Kindred Space LA, that there are these groups. Midwives establish these groups of fathers. Fathers are supporting each other. Other midwives connect fathers to fathers with much more experience. So they are bringing these men in. These men want to participate. And I think one of the things that I got out of the experience was we see a different vision of Black fatherhood, really involved, and it matters.
17: That's Dr. Keturah Felix. Her podcast is Deep Care. Also with us, Asasia Wilson, a licensed certified professional midwife serving the greater Philadelphia area, and Monica Dorsey, a client who used a midwife in 2024. Thanks to you all. And we also want to mention that there's a free resource guide that Dr. Felix produced. You'll find that at our website, the1a.org. Today's show was produced by Michelle Harvin. And this program comes to you from WAMU, part of American University in Washington, distributed by NPR. I'm Jen White. Thanks for listening, and we'll talk more soon. This is 1A.

0: You're listening to MPR News. Good morning. I'm Emily Reese. We're getting ready for Minnesota Now and Nina Moyney in the next hour here on MPR News. I am so happy to be joined by Melissa Olson. Melissa is a reporter with the Upper Midwest Newsroom and Native News. Good morning. Thanks so much for being here today.
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1: Yeah, you can, on the website, you can see the thank you gifts that you can have for becoming a member. The puzzle we've been talking about all morning, the puzzle is amazing. Lake view with canoes. I mean, it's just very idyllic Minnesota coziness. Lake coziness,
0: and challenging, right? You're going to sit and sort of, you know.
1: Of course.
0: Puzzle it out.
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0: You can become one of the 11,000 people who will help us make all of this happen. 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
1: 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And what a beautiful day it is to become a member here at NPR. Loads of sunshine, although we will get some increasing clouds throughout the day. Highs will be in the upper 60s, a little bit warmer overnight, upper 50s for a low, and warmer than normal tomorrow will be in the upper 70s with more sunshine. Beautiful blue skies now with 60 degrees. Coming up next, it's Minnesota Now.
3: This is Minnesota Now. I'm Nina Moyney on the first day of our fall member drive. Lawyers of Minnesotans being held in immigrant detention say ICE is using a new tactic to keep people in detention. We'll hear more about two men who were arrested again by ICE after they were supposed to be released. Minnesota's Agriculture Commissioner was at a conference with some of the state's most important trade partners last week. We'll hear what he discussed with representatives from Canada and Mexico about trade, animal disease, and high diesel prices. Plus, you may know about Minnesota's forests and prairies, but did you know our state has one of the most diverse peatlands in the world? We'll learn more about it and the important connections between peatlands and climate change. All that and more right after the news.
4: Live from NPR News, I'm Lakshmi Singh. A new U.S. Supreme Court term is underway. Among the biggest cases on the docket, legal tests of religious rights and bans on semi-automatic weapons. This hour, justices are hearing our

0: Arguments over whether a federal district court has the power to hear a constitutional challenge on a law that restricts disability benefits for certain veterans who are incarcerated. That was preceded by a climate case pitting big oil against local governments. NPR's Nina Totenberg reports.
1: The opening case before the justices tests whether state and local governments can sue energy companies for allegedly deceiving the public about the damaging effects of fossil fuels. Also on the docket is another Colorado case that centers on a state law that provides funding for a universal preschool program that's open to all students, regardless of race, religion, sexual orientation, or gender identity. A Catholic parish is challenging the program's anti-discrimination provision, contending that it violates its free exercise of religion. Nina Totenberg, NPR News, Washington.
0: Russia is using its jet-powered drones to attack a new target in Ukraine, bridges in the Ukrainian capital, Kyiv. NPR's Joanna Kakissis reports that drones have hit at least two of six major bridges over the Dnipro River over the last few days.
2: The Dnipro River runs north to south in Ukraine and splits the country in two. In Kyiv, at least six major bridges across it are essential for transportation. Cars, buses, trucks, trains, and the metro use these bridges. Russian drones have repeatedly struck two of them, including one that trolley bus driver Viktor Krom crosses several times a day. People have gotten so used to Russian attacks, he says, but life goes on. You can't just hide from it. In the last few weeks, Russia's jet-powered drones have been striking Kyiv roughly every 4 hours, day or night. They also struck when German Chancellor Friedrich Merz visited the Ukrainian capital on Sunday. Joanna Kakissis, NPR News, Kyiv.
0: One American and two German scientists have been awarded the 2026 Nobel Prize in Physiology or Medicine. NPR's Rob Stein has details.
3: The Nobel Assembly at the Karolinska Institute in Sweden awarded the prize to two German scientists, Peter Hegemann and Gerd Nagel, and one American, Carl Dizeroff, at Stanford University. The three scientists played key roles in discoveries that led to light-controlled switches that turn nerve cells on and off. The technique opened a new way to understand the function of neurons, known as optogenetics. The Nobel Committee says the discoveries laid the foundation for a new era of neuroscience, including helping understand how the brain forms memories, feelings, and behaviors. Rob Stein, NPR News.
0: From Washington, this is NPR.
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5: Across the state today, after a cooler start, temperatures this week are going to warm up more than normal, at least a few days into the 70s. Conditions will be dry, little chance for rain. I'm Nina Moyney with these Minnesota news headlines. A man whose nonprofits received more than $1 million in federal funds to serve meals to children is the latest person indicted in the Feeding Our Future fraud scheme. Lily Uzay has more.
6: 54-year-old Shakir Muhammad Ibrahim was indicted on seven federal charges, including conspiracy to commit wire fraud and money laundering. Two nonprofits he helped oversee claimed to deliver up to 40,000 free meals to children per week from 2021 to 2022. But prosecutors say that Ibrahim purposefully inflated the numbers to claim reimbursements he would then spend on himself and his family. Ibrahim is the 81st person to be indicted since 2022 in the broader Feeding Our Future fraud scheme. Ibrahim's nonprofits were Feeding Our Future sponsors. In Minneapolis, I'm Lily Uzay.
5: The city of Rochester is considering spending $500,000 to support businesses hurt by massive construction projects downtown. But some businesses say it's too little, too late. Molly Castlework has more.
7: The money could be used on marketing or wayfinding efforts. But business owners like Will Forsman said that's not what businesses need the most. What is needed is
8: money, cash. None of these businesses want to ask for a handout. It's incredibly embarrassing, and we don't take a lot of pride in it, but they're left with no other option.
7: The city of Rochester said it's not authorized to use the fund to make direct payments to hurting businesses. But 15 years ago, Minneapolis and St. Paul offered forgivable loans to businesses hurt by the light rail construction. Molly Castlework, Rochester.
5: Attorneys are warning of a new strategy ICE is using in Minnesota to keep immigrants in detention. NPR News reporter Kate Kelly joins me now to share what she's found out. Thanks for being with us, Kate.
9: Hi, Nina.
5: So tell us, what is this new tactic?
9: Well, recently, federal judges in Minnesota have at least twice ordered ICE to release detained immigrants following successful challenges known as habeas petitions. Those require the government to prove that they have enough reason to hold you. ICE told these two men they would be released, but instead of going home, ICE immediately arrested them again. It's unclear how that meets the definition of release.
5: How did you learn this was happening?
9: Well, I heard this straight from the two men who experienced it. On Saturday, I spoke with Yvonne and Alejandro, who are in immigration custody at the Freeborn County Jail in Albert Lea. They both asked to go by their first names only because they fear retaliation. They're young men. Alejandro is from Mexico and Yvonne is from Guatemala. They both live and work here in Minnesota. Judges said they were illegally arrested by ICE, granted their habeas petitions, and ordered their release. Alejandro and Yvonne were separately taken to the Whipple building at Fort Snelling. That's where the immigration court is. And they were handed their belongings and pointed toward the exit. Then ICE agents waiting at the doors handcuffed them. Alejandro got a couple of steps outside the doors, and Yvonne didn't even get that far. Neither left federal property.
5: What did the attorneys for these men say, Kate?
9: I mean, they were shocked because this is new to them, but they also said that this lines up with other ways that ICE flaunts judicial orders. This is Stephen Applegate. ICE bait and switched his client Yvonne on Thursday.
10: Lo and behold, shenanigans. So it's just more nonsense as ICE and DHS continue to find new and improved ways to violate orders from the bench of the District of Minnesota.
5: And Kate, what he's describing there, is that legal?
9: I mean, that's a question that judges are going to have to decide. ICE and the Department of Homeland Security did not respond to my request for comment. Yvonne and Alejandro's lawyers certainly don't think it's legal. They said ICE could have rearrested their clients later, but nabbing them at the courthouse doors doesn't count as releasing them at all.
5: Do you have a sense for how widespread this tactic is?
9: No, I know of these two cases, plus one of Alejandro's lawyers, Daniel Souter, said this happened to another client of his. And rumors about this new strategy have been bubbling in Minnesota's legal circles. Souter says for every case we know about, others could have gone under the radar.
11: I've heard of a handful, but it's one of those things where it's like, if you see a cockroach, you don't have one cockroach.
5: What does this mean, Kate, for immigration enforcement in Minnesota just moving forward?
9: These lawyers are really sounding the alarm. They said an appeals court ruling has made habeas cases a lot harder in Minnesota. Meanwhile, Homeland Security did announce another surge of agents in so-called sanctuary cities that don't cooperate with ICE. Another one of Yvonne's lawyers, John Barham, says he's having flashbacks to last December before most Minnesotans noticed immigration enforcement ramping up.
12: Recently, I hear a lot of people, you know, whether it's connected to the upcoming elections or just anything else, where folks are like, yes, when ICE was here doing, you know, what they did, and thinking, man, ICE never left.
9: The lawyers said that the courts just aren't built to deal with a federal government that constantly tests the law. And clearly, ICE is continuing to test new strategies to meet its arrest quotas. Here's Barham again.
12: Things became less public, became less of a spectacle, but immigrants are still being targeted and persecuted. And from rumors I'm hearing, things I've seen, I suspect that they're about to amp up again.
5: All right, Kate, thanks for breaking this down for us and tracking it. We'll look forward to more of your reporting on it. Thanks so much.
9: Thanks, Nina.
5: That was NPR News reporter Kate Kelly.

0: All right. Happy fall, everybody. It's that time. 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The goal is simple. 11,000 new and renewing members by Friday. We can make this happen. We know that all of you care so much about Minnesota Now and everything that you gain from this program. And we're so happy to have you every day. And we hope that you'll join us right now at nprnews.org or call 800-227-2811 and give what you can. I'm joined in the studio, thrilled to be with Stephanie Curtis, our amazing program director.
1: Hello. Thank you
0: for being with me this hour, Steph.
1: Happy to be here.
0: Stephanie Curtis has worked here for more than three decades.
1: Indeed.
0: You've seen everything. You've seen it all. You've helped put some of the amazing programs together here and put them on the air. That's what it's about. And I know that you are really happy when you hear Minnesota Now because you know what it's all about. And you were here when folks were putting it together almost 5 years ago, exactly. And we're so lucky to have it.
1: What we wanted was a place where Minnesota could come together over lunch and find out what is happening around the state and
0: yes.
1: just hang out. Also, spend some time hanging out with your neighbors, hearing some Minnesota music, getting updates from our reporters like Kate Kelly just now, like what is happening today. We keep you informed and we do this through memberships.
0: Yeah.
1: You become a member, you donate $5 a month or $10 a month, and we can do this amazing programming that is devoted to Minnesota news. 1-800-227-2811. 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Am I giving the right one? This is my first break of the member drive.
0: Yeah.
1: And now I'm having a crisis of confidence from where I tell everybody
0: to
1: go.
0: You got it.
1: 1-800-NPRnews.org or call 1-800-227-2811.
0: We do offer many services here at NPR. We've got the current. We've got your classical. I know that people appreciate so much this program. You know, we just had the state fair, which we're happy to be out there again through membership support and meeting people, and people would come out. We had a couple of live shows there, and they would tell us that they listen daily over their lunch hour.
1: Mm-hmm.
0: They would say, so a friend of mine said, oh, I put it on in the evenings when I'm making dinner. I listen to the podcast version of Minnesota Now. But I always say, and we can't stress enough, how fortunate we are to have a full hour of local Minnesota news. Folks who listen to NPR know we have national, international news that you can get throughout the day. It's kind of sprinkled in all together because we are all connected. But to have an hour of local programming like this is extremely rare in this day and age, and it's extremely necessary more than ever. I know that our listeners tuning in know that. What is this service worth to you? 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They're not getting 1,000 pop-ups. They're mm-hmm. able to just read the news, and we understand why people have to have a paywall, but we don't do it that way. And that's what's so amazing about NPR News for now almost 60 years. How do you do it? NPRnews.org or call 800-227-2811. 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
1: And you may be wondering why 11,000 members this week. Well, last year, Minnesotans stepped forward during a time of sudden change. We had that loss of federal funding for public media. And this year, the clock starts over and we need to stay on pace with last year. So if you donated last year and say you didn't become a sustaining member and it's time to renew your membership, I hope you'll renew your membership.
0: Mm-hmm.
1: If you've never been a member before, you didn't join, you weren't part of the 11,000 last year, that's okay. You can become a new member today, 1-800-227-2811, or go to nprnews.org.
0: That's the thing people don't realize, Stephanie, is that so many people listening are not members.
1: Yeah.
0: Most of the people listening are not. So there's so much opportunity to grow that
1: mm-hmm.
0: so that we can continue to grow and not just be surviving, but be thriving in this environment. We want to continue to be at the forefront and continue just the level of public media that we're fortunate to have in this state. And again, I know that our listeners value this so much. They tell us all the time just what we've all experienced in this state the past however many years now, five, six at least. You know, it's been a long road, and we keep hearing from people, but we need to keep hearing from people and new people. Why? Because we know that we don't have the federal funding that we used to have.
1: Mm-hmm.
0: On a yearly basis now, we have to make out we have to make up for that, and then we have to continue to make more. What is this service worth to you? 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It just takes a couple minutes to just give what you can.
1: Give what you can, and what you're supporting is reporters and editors around, producers around the state who are out there asking what's happening in my backyard that everybody across the state needs to know. And then you come together over the noon hour and you get to hear it all. 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It's possible because of members like you. 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
0: In a moment, we're going to talk with our state commissioner of agriculture. 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From trade wars to animal disease and high diesel prices, there's a lot going on in the agriculture world. Minnesota's Department of Agriculture Commissioner Tom Peterson just returned from a conference where all of that was discussed with some of Minnesota's most important trade partners, Canada and Mexico. Commissioner Peterson joins me now with more on what he learned. Thanks so much for your time this afternoon, Commissioner Peterson.
2: Absolutely. Appreciate the opportunity.
0: So many people are wondering how, you know, relationships are right now with these integral parts of our economy as the United States and as Minnesota, these trade partners, these neighbors, Canada, Mexico. So we're thankful to have your perspective on it. This was the 35th annual, it's called the Tri-National Agricultural Accord. Will you tell us sort of broadly about the purpose of this annual conference and kind of what it's about?
2: Yeah, I think it's a really important conference where commissioners like myself get together with our counterparts in Canada, the provincial leaders, and then Mexican ministers, two of their 32 states. And we were really lucky to have a record turnout this year, as you might imagine, with everything going on. We had all 11 Canadian provinces, 30 states represented, and 10 Mexican states. And we get together and come up with a general sense of agreed topics that we can agree to go forward. And very important, I've been able to do this all 8 years as commissioner and find it very helpful. Mexico and Canada are our two top agriculture trading partners right now. They have been for several years. And, you know, and really the highlight right now is with Canada being there in this time when the president announced actions against Canada and Canada likewise. This is a tough situation to be in right now. So that was really helpful to sit down with those counterparts.
0: What was helpful about it? What conversations are you able to have? Because, I mean, if the tariffs are in place, if the policies are put into place, how do you have conversations through or around that?
2: Well, trying to really understand and share the importance of the trade between the two countries. You know, I'm not a big fan of tariffs. So I'll tell you that right away. I think maybe they worked years ago, but we're a really, you know, connected economy right now, especially Minnesota and Canada. And, you know, reassuring our Canadian partners, especially that Minnesota values that partnership. We value the business and trade that we do with them. We're very integrated within the Canadian border, for example. You know, we import, you know, 500,000 to 1 million piglets a year. They spend time in southern Minnesota and may end up in Mexico as ham. And so this is all, you know, really important to be able to connect all these dots. But also, you know, the USDA was present there, is that they take back, you know, recommendations that we make. They hear our conversations and hopefully, you know, we can have some kind of impact on what's going on right now.
0: I'm reading here in my notes, 97% of Minnesota's turkey exports go to Mexico. You know, all of these international companies that we have based here in Minnesota, like your General Mills, your Cargill. So the U.S. is in this trade war with Canada. And I understand that a lot of this trade, though, is protected through the United States-Mexico-Canada Agreement. Can you explain what that is? It replaced what many Americans know as NAFTA.
2: Exactly. You know, we had NAFTA for many years, and in January of 2020, then President Trump, ratified, the current USMCA agreement. And for agriculture, that's been a great agreement. That has been most agriculture, if not all agriculture groups in Minnesota, support that agreement, or companies do. And that was one of the things that was up for renewal this summer. And we wanted to see it renewed for another 16 years. That's something we talked about at this meeting. The administration chose to only renew it for 1 year. But that agreement has been very useful in disputes we've had with corn with Canada, or dairy with dairy with Canada, or corn with Mexico. Mm-hmm. And but only having it renewed for 1 year provides further uneasiness in all of this.
0: So you'll have to track what happens there. Well, thank you for sharing about what you all talked about at this gathering. I want to make sure, while we do have you, that we're able to talk about a couple other things, like animal diseases. A bird flu is back, unfortunately, and it's hitting commercial farms in Minnesota. What's the conversation like about that right now?
2: Yeah, that's a really difficult, thing. Minnesota, as you just said, number one in turkeys, and also 10,000 lakes. And right now with the bird migration, we're just seeing, a heavy set of cases, not just in commercial operations, but smaller backyard operations too as well. We're also seeing the DNR is reporting it in the wild birds. And so we know that the virus is circulating as that migration's going on. Manitoba is also high in bird flu cases right now too. Mm-hmm. And so that is a big concern. Unfortunately, Minnesota, we're also good at handling it, I think. And we're working with biosecurity with our farms and trying to, try to get through this fall as quickly as we can with this. But it's a little tough right now.
0: Can you give me a quick sense? Is it worse than other years? What are you expecting it to get a lot worse?
2: It's on pace with not maybe our worst year, but our second or third year. It's a steady pace right now that is concerning, and that's something that we're paying close attention to. And always want to assure the public that properly cooked, turkey or chicken is always safe to eat. And we're seeing continued strong sales of those products, but for some farms, this is it's a tough sure. situation.
0: Yeah. Let's talk about, it looks like Mexico and border states are also dealing with screwworm, a parasite that impacts cattle. Is that something that you learned about in your travels?
2: It really is. And what a great opportunity. As I said, I was able to speak with Manitoba about avian influenza, but we're also here firsthand from Mexican officials what they're doing to stop and control screwworm. As the border opened back up after it had been closed, and they've shipped about 20,000 head of cattle through there, trying to get some relief into our markets. It's helpful to see and how it could get here. To Minnesota, would think, oh, we're a long way from Texas, but it did work its way up from southern Mexico to northern Mexico, and now into New Mexico and Texas. And, we think it's possible it could hitchhike here on a dog or a pet, or we just don't know. And so we're ever vigilant about that. They're working to control it and eradicate it. They've eradicated it before years ago. And so fingers crossed that we're decent controls in place. And I felt better after visiting with those folks about what they're doing.
0: And just while we have you, we're in harvest season with the ongoing war in Iran. Diesel prices just skyrocketing right now. A few weeks ago, they hit an all-time high here in Minnesota. What are you hearing or working on behalf of farmers right now in terms of just relief?
2: Well, again, this couldn't come at the worst time. I just talked to a farmer a few minutes ago, and he told me he's paying, $2.50 more a gallon this fall than he was last fall. And that just the pain that puts in to farmer, an already tough crop in some parts of our state where they've been dealing with drought or rain and other things, and you know, mm-hmm. and tumultuous prices. And so the governor did do a executive order last week that 10% over, really, for corn and soybean growers still have to have a special permit, but we know that saves a farmer a trip. Every 10 trips they take, it would be 9 trips. And so that is helpful. I've talked to many farmers that are already using that to try to help save some dollars. We are looking at other options. The governor, we're going to meet later this afternoon with some of the agriculture groups, and we've considered other options such as using colored fuel and things like that that's allowed on the farm. But Minnesota has certain statutes that make some of that more difficult, but we're always willing to try to see what we can do.
0: Commissioner, thank you so much for your time. We really appreciate it.
2: I always appreciate the opportunity.
0: That's Minnesota Department of Agriculture Commissioner Tom Peterson.
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0: Now let's get some national and international news headlines for you with our Emily Reese. Hi, Emily.
4: Hi, Nina. The Supreme Court begins a new term today with significant cases on climate change, religious rights, and immigration. The court will hear an appeal from energy companies trying to block lawsuits seeking to hold them liable for climate change-related damages. In December, the court will consider challenges to assault weapons bans in several states. The court also will hear 2 immigration cases with implications for President Donald Trump's policies, and religious rights cases involving Catholic preschools are on the docket. The Nobel Prize in Medicine has been awarded to 3 scientists whose work led to a tool that uses light to help unravel how the brain works. Carl Dicerroth, Peter Hegemann, and Georg Nagel have researched light-gated ion channels and optogenetics. They're based in Germany and the U.S. The Nobel Academy praised their method, noting its global use in revealing brain mysteries. The prize was announced today in Stockholm. The Physics Prize follows tomorrow with chemistry and literature later in the week. A school bus flipped over onto its roof during a multi-vehicle crash in Central Florida this morning, killing 2 people, including a 10th grade girl, and injuring several others, authorities said. Some 39 people, nearly all high school students, were on the school bus that was headed to Winter Haven High School in Winter Haven. Polk County Sheriff Grady Judd said an oncoming car crossed the center line and caused the crash. The remains of medieval ruler Tsar Samuil have arrived in Bulgaria after decades of negotiations with Greece. Samuil was a warrior emperor who fought the Byzantine Empire and is a symbol of Bulgaria's national identity. His remains, discovered 60 years ago, were flown to Sofia on Saturday. Thousands of Bulgarians gathered to pay tribute. The handover follows an agreement between the 2 countries to return religious relics. Greek and Bulgarian leaders attended the ceremony, emphasizing unity and cooperation. Nina.
0: Emily Reese, thank you.
4: Mm-hmm.
0: Emily Reese, the heart and soul of the show, keeping it going for us as our newscaster every day. We appreciate you. It's day 1 of the fall member drive here at NPR, and people like Emily Reese, people like Stephanie Curtis here with me in the studio, our program director, are some of the many people that bring you this important service. Thanks for being here, Stephanie.
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0: Yeah, if you can.
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0: Mm-hmm.
1: And it left us with a hole in our budget, and members, your neighbors, your friends, your colleagues, people stepped forward, and we saw a huge amount of support. 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And now we need to stay on pace because that federal funding, that's what replaced it. It's not coming back. 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
0: Thank you. Great summary. It's, you're a journalist, I see. You know what it is, though? You're right, Stephanie. It's about maintaining and even surpassing that level of energy, because we know, even those of us who are on the air, those of us who are out in the field, everybody behind the scenes, everyone, people do appreciate NPR. They appreciate all of the services. They really have been letting us know the past couple of years that they appreciate NPR News, because it's important for people to have reliable sources right now that are consistently reliable, not rage bait, not trying to turn people against one another, going for the facts, trying to improve all the time, responsible to the public because of the way that we do this. It really is a partnership with members. When we talk, we wake up every day and we talk at our meeting every morning, our Minnesota Now team meeting. We're thinking about what is on your minds, our listeners. Mm-hmm. So that's our whole job. That's what you're paying into when you become a member and you're able to listen knowing I'm a part of this. They're responsible to me and I'm responsible to my community. And so that's why when you go to nprnews.org and you become maybe one of our new 11,000 members we're aiming for by Friday, or maybe you're already a sustaining member, thank you so much. 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So if you're already a member, we'd appreciate you giving any more that you can. Now is really the time to do it. Don't wait. 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Yep. 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And Steph, it's just about giving what you can.
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0: Love
1: with
0: a
1: canoe. It's very nice. And it's designed by Luke Mills. And then cool. we have a new NPR wool beanie. And that's $12 a month, so you can get ready for the winter. The winter is coming despite this glorious weather. It will be cold,
0: nice.
1: And you will be prepared with your NPR beanie. 1-800-227-2811 or go to the website nprnews.org.
0: We know it's not the greatest time for everybody financially right now. 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And all of these are made by local, you know, Minnesota artists as well, which is a really cool way also to support local artists. 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
0: We'll head now to northern Minnesota, to a mysterious landscape. Here, the largest stretch of peatlands in the continuous U.S. can be found. The wet terrain has taken thousands of years to form and draws scientists and experts from across the world. That includes our next guest, who spent quite a bit of time there researching for her new book, Water, Carbon, Time, Exploring Peatlands in a Warming World. The book is out now, and Jennifer DeMoy is here to tell us more about these important ecosystems. Thanks for being with us, Jennifer.
6: Thank you so much, Nina.
0: Minnesotans are really pretty familiar and proud of our forests, prairies. There's a lot of conversation around it, but can you describe for us what peatlands are and what they look like and how they kind of fit into the mix?
6: Absolutely. Certainly, there are a lot of peatlands in Minnesota, so I think everyone listening to your program should know a little bit about what's really in your backyard in the northern part of the state. They're sometimes a little inscrutable. They're kind of hard to identify because they're wetlands, but they don't always look wet. They can have forest on them, or they can look kind of like prairies with a lot of grass-like vegetation. They're quite variable ecologically and geographically, because peatlands are actually found all over the world, except Antarctica. But in the northern hemisphere and in the northern latitudes, like northern Minnesota, they tend to look kind of like large savannas in a way. They're often dominated by sedges, which are kind of grass-like plants, and mosses, sphagnum mosses. So if you're up close to one, you usually know when you're in or near a peatland because the ground is very wet. There might not be standing water, but if you walk through it, your feet are going to get wet, if not sink down into the peat itself. If you see trees, they're probably kind of short and stubby looking because the ground is so wet that it doesn't really support trees very well unless they can use very shallow root systems. So sometimes the trees are kind of crooked and standing at an angle. They're sometimes called drunken forests for that reason. But they're amazing ecosystems, and they store an enormous amount of carbon, which is one of the themes in the book that connects it to climate change.
0: Yeah. Would you say a little bit more about that, sort of the link and the importance of tracking it?
6: So every kind of plant absorbs carbon from the atmosphere and stores it in their plant tissues. And then when the plants die, it goes into the soil. But typically, some of that plant material, as it's broken down by decomposing organisms, some of that carbon is released back into the atmosphere. But in a peatland, because the peat itself is so wet, it creates a kind of airless environment. And without oxygen, those decomposing organisms don't really work very well. So a lot of that carbon, it just accumulates and sinks down into this wet matrix, which is peat. And so they become really important for carbon storage. And one of the interesings, you know, little facts that you'll often read when you see articles about peatlands is that they cover only about 3% of the land surface on the planet.
0: Wow.
6: But they store more than twice as much carbon as all the world's forests.
0: Wow.
6: So you think about all the forests, tropical forests, coniferous forests, deciduous forests. Forests cover about 30% of the planet's land surface, but peatlands store more carbon than trees do. Which is not to discount the importance of trees. They're incredibly important ecosystems as well. But this superpower that peatlands have to store carbon and to store it for long periods of time, for thousands of years, really makes them important in terms of the carbon cycle and how much carbon is released in the atmosphere versus how much is stored in the ground.
0: And you went to peatlands all over the world, right? Peru, Alaska, Canada, and you came here to Minnesota. Was there something about Minnesota that kept you coming back? I understand it's the focus of quite a bit of the book.
6: Yes, I had three chapters. Each chapter in the book focuses on a different location. And Minnesota was really kind of had a big peatland magnet that kept drawing me back, because the peatlands are not only extensive across the northern part of the state, but they're also quite diverse. And of course, I also met some incredible people who are experts in the ecology and science behind peatland ecosystems. And so that was another reason that I kept focusing my attention there, was because I had really good sources of information as well as incredible places to explore on my own.
0: Do you know why there would be more peatlands here in Minnesota? I'm seeing here it's 10% of Minnesota, and that it's the largest peatlands in the U.S. outside of Alaska.
6: Well, if you look at a map of peatlands around the world, you'll see there's this really big swath of peatlands that crosses most of Canada, the middle of Canada, the boreal region, it's called, and similarly across Europe and Russia and Asia. So Canada and Russia together hold something like 2/3 of the world's peat. This big swath of the boreal region in Canada has just the right combination of conditions of cold temperatures, lots of precipitation, and a shared glacial history of the end of the last ice age, the end of the Pleistocene, that water that was locked up in ice, in those ice sheets that covered North America. As that ice melted and retreated, it just created this enormous amount of water that sort of set the stage for peatland formation. Minnesota, and northern Minnesota in particular, is kind of the southern edge of this large area of boreal peatlands.
0: Well, I think it's important to learn about this for historical purposes and to try to make sense of where everybody is headed in the future. And I wonder what you're learning about the role peatlands can play in addressing climate change and what the research says about how to ensure that these areas are protected.
6: There's some wonderful examples in the book about restoration of peatlands that have been damaged. And the most common kind of challenge that peatlands face is drainage. So anything that causes a peatland to dry out is a problem for how it operates. Sure. as an ecosystem. So if it's a ditch that's cut into the peatland intentionally in order to drain water away, which has happened in many places in attempts to try to reclaim peatlands into agricultural areas, mm-hmm. for example, or forestry in some places. But other things can be problems for peatland persistence, I guess. Mm-hmm. One of the parts of the climate connection that's discussed in the book is how is the process of climate change, global climate change, affecting peatlands? So as the climate warms and temperatures rise, and winter temperatures rise in particular, how is that affecting peat? And scientists are finding evidence that it is drying peat out and turning some of those carbon sinks or carbon storage areas into carbon sources, where carbon is being released back into the atmosphere. So both conservation and protection of peatlands is important, but restoration to make sure that they continue to work as carbon sinks is also important.
0: Jennifer, thank you so much for coming on the program and raising awareness, educating all of us about this. We really appreciate your time and your work.
6: It's my pleasure, Nina. Thank you so much for having me.
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0: 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Isaac always has some terrific local music to share with us. 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
8: Hey, Nina, greetings from Winona. I've got some more local music to show you today from my friends down the river in La Crosse, Wisconsin, Charlie Boy. Charlie Boy recently made a trip out to Los Angeles to Jam in the Van. They did a live session with Jam in the Van. You can watch the whole thing on YouTube, but I want to show you the first tune off of the EP that just released. Here's Charlie Boy with Hey Bud.

0: Hey, bud, a brand new tune from La Crosse, Wisconsin. That was Charlie Boy, and that was recorded live in a van. That was just off of their Jam in the Van session, which they recorded out in Los Angeles. You can check out the entire live session on YouTube, and make sure you listen to more from Charlie Boy. Hope you enjoyed that, and I hope you have a great rest of your afternoon.
1: A Jam in the Van. Thanks, Isaac. That's Isaac Yonta with our Song of the Day pick. He's a DJ at 101.1 FM The River in Winona. Thousands of runners took on the Twin Cities Marathon yesterday in perfect fall weather. Ellen Finn talked to some of the unsung heroes helping racers reach the finish line.
2: Thousands of runners hit the Twin Cities Marathon course Sunday morning chasing personal goals. Some are trying to run their fastest marathon, some their first, and some just want to see if they can make it to the finish line. But a handful of runners have a completely different job. They're running to help strangers meet their goals while carrying a big flag the entire 26.2 miles. They're marathon pacers. And for the next several hours, they're volunteering as part runner, part coach, part human metronome.
3: While it's fun to run for myself, I just get so much more joy and reward out of running for other people and helping them hold on to the belief in themselves that they can finish.
2: Kelsey Uribe from Hudson, Wisconsin, kept time for marathoners trying to finish in 4 hours and 15 minutes. She says she meets all kinds of runners as a pacer, and when they start to struggle, Kelsey has a job beyond keeping an eye on her watch.
3: When the miles get hard, and they do, you remind them, if you saw the finish line right now, could you sprint? Could you pick up the pace? Usually the answer is yes.
2: But before pacers can convince anybody else to keep going, they have to make sure they're going precisely the right speed. That means doing math. A lot of it.
4: Starts with the first mile. Like, am I on target for that first mile? And when I'm not, make up that difference on that second mile.
5: Just kind of calculating, you know, back, figuring like, okay, if I'm 20 seconds ahead at this mile marker.
6: 7:37 per mile. At mile one, I should be right around 7:37.
3: And 12 seconds faster per mile gives you 5 more minutes.
5: Maybe I get farther ahead, like 50 seconds. Now I'm going to try to slow down a titch as I go
3: 3 seconds faster per mile, because then by the end, even if I run the tangents,
4: what I need to do for the third mile. And so sometimes it does get a little crazy.
2: For us non-runners, and honestly even veteran marathoners, it can boggle the mind. But for pacers like Nate Bourne, apparently, it's almost not even a challenge.
6: It sounds really cocky, but my math isn't off. It's the mile marker that's wrong. So,
2: calculating a good pace is just half the job, though. Kelsey said she's constantly talking to her group, reminding them that they can do this.
3: They've trained for this day. They can believe in their training. They can believe in their fueling and know that they will get there.
2: And then there's the flag.
5: People always comment on that a lot. Oh, I can't believe you hold that flag.
2: Sunday was Kenny Poole's first time as a pacer. He's run plenty of marathons. Before the race, he was comfortable with the numbers, but holding a flag the whole time?
4: I've been thinking about that. They seem light.
2: Christine Funseth has advice.
7: The only caveat I'll give that is when it's windy outside and the flag is whipping all over the place, because you don't want to hit somebody with it accidentally.
2: So, do the math, watch the course, encourage the runners, don't accidentally whip someone with your pacer flag. And step by steady step, make it to the finish line.
3: Crossing the finish line feels like a celebration of all of the physical and emotional work that it took to get them there.
4: The weather was perfect, and then I had a nice group coming up summit all the way to the end, and then once we got down to the downhill, they all just took off. So a bunch of people said that they got their goal and their PR, so it was all good.
2: For the pacers, reaching their goal looked different.
3: I get more out of running as a pacer than crossing the line at Boston. Getting a hug from someone, having them introduce me to their family afterwards because they did something they didn't think they could do is just a very powerful thing, and it's honestly a privilege to get to do it.
2: Ellen Finn, NPR News in St. Paul.
1: That was our Ellen Finn, also one of our amazing producers here on Minnesota Now. Again, there are so many people that make this service work for all of you and bring you that range of stories, even just today from the top of the hour, talking about following up on immigration tactics, talking to the commissioner of agriculture in the state. Ellen's great story about the marathon there, amazing local music, and we've got local DJs across the state helping us out. So proud to bring you all of this on Minnesota Now and hoping that you can join. 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Our program director, Stephanie Curtis, is in the studio with us for the show today. Kind of fun having you here. Thanks for being here.
8: Happy to be here. Happy to be here on one of my favorite programs. Minnesota Now is here every day for you at noon to keep you company, to bring you music that was recorded in a van, what we heard today, so that you can get to know your neighbors, people around the state. And it is made by a big team of producers, our host. We've got editors who work on it. We have reporters audio around the state. Yeah. We have audio engineers. It takes it's a big tent to put on a program like this, and it's made possible through people like you who have listened for years and then became members. We're hoping that you will become a member now, too. We need to hear from 11,000 people before the end of the day on Friday. That's the pace that's the end goal. We're setting a good pace here this first day.
1: We also have a pace like the runners.
8: That's right, but we need to pick it up a little bit. We're hoping that you will donate right now at nprnews.org. or call 1-800-227-2811. Become a member, renew your membership. We'd love to have you.
1: Yeah, and how fun to hear about the Pacers at the marathon.
8: I know, I really like it.
1: Angles on things that you wouldn't typically explore. Mm-hmm. I mean, what a critical role that they play. I joked with our team, I said, this is the closest I'll ever get to running a marathon, was probably listening to that story because it was so fun. It's fun to be there on behalf of Minnesotans where they maybe can't be and bring them up to speed on what's going on. And, you know, we kind of have different pacing during this show. We at the top of the hour, we want to make sure it's Minnesota Now after all, that we're bringing you exactly what you need to know in that moment up to the minute. Of course, you can always go to nprnews.org and find the very latest, but that's how we start the program. You know, we'd like to talk to different people, newsmakers, people in their community, people who are focused on solutions. We talk a lot about fun events and find the very latest, but that's how we start the program. You know, we'd like to talk to different people, newsmakers, people in their community, people

0: 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Steph, it's just about really just giving what you can.
1: Giving what you can, but how about a little bit of extra enticement? 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She's from the Spirit Lake Dakota tribe, and it is gorgeous. It is such a beautiful, I don't say that about tote bags very often.
0: Gorgeous.
1: Usually
0: tote.
1: I rely on it's very useful.
0: Yeah.
1: It is very useful, but it's actually a really beautiful design. We're lucky to have had her design this. 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
0: Thanks, Craig. 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Mostly sunny skies. We're at 60 degrees. Tuesday's looking sunny and warm with highs expected to be in the upper 70s. 70s for most of the week and not seeing anything in the way of rain. It's 1 o'clock.
3: Older Americans control more power and wealth than ever before, so we're kicking off a series called Senior Class, Gerontocracy in America, starting with the oligarchy, America's aging politicians.
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8: Live from NPR News, I'm Lakshmi Singh. The investigation into last week's mid-air attack on a Dubai to Tel Aviv flight finds the co-pilot who attacked the captain intended to crash the commercial airliner into Israel's Ben-Gurion Airport. That's according to a person not authorized to speak publicly on the matter. NPR's Kat Lonsdorf has more from Tel Aviv.
9: A source familiar with the investigation told NPR that the co-pilot who attacked the captain mid-air intended to fly the plane to Ben-Gurion, which was its destination, but then crash it into the airport. That source also said it's likely the co-pilot acted alone. Officials from both the United Arab Emirates and Israel have said that the incident was an attempted terrorist attack, although the motive is still unclear. The co-pilot is from Oman, according to Israeli officials. officials, raising questions about how he was allowed to fly a plane heading to Israel. Israel only allows pilots from countries it has diplomatic relations with to

0: enter its airspace. Israel said it's opening an examination into how that happened. Kat Lonsdorf, NPR News, Tel Aviv.
1: Member station WSKG reports a Cornell University administrative building was vandalized early this morning, underscoring anger on and off campus over the Ivy League school's handling of a 2024 case in which a woman says she was gang raped by members of a fraternity. The woman, identified as Jane Doe, filed suit weeks ago. The New York State AG is now overseeing a criminal probe. Cornell's president denounced the vandalism as he again acknowledged growing criticism of how the school handled the case under the federal law Title IX. Civil rights lawyer Alexandra Brodsky has written about sexual harassment at schools.
2: Title IX, over the years, has become a much less effective tool for survivors. The Supreme Court has issued opinions that make it very hard for students to meet the necessary standards to make out a case in court. And also, the Supreme Court has narrowed the types of damages that a student can get.
1: Brodsky on NPR's Here and Now. The Democratic Congressional Campaign Committee is throwing its support behind six additional candidates ahead of the November midterm elections. NPR's Tamara Keith reports the six candidates are running in districts where Republicans have an edge.
3: The committee's red to blue is its top-tier backing for candidates and comes with staff resources and fundraising support. All six candidates newly added to the list face challenging races. Only one is in a district rated by the Cook Political Report as lean Republican. The others face even longer odds. For instance, Nevada's second congressional district, where candidate Teresa Benitez-Thompson earned the red to blue nod. That district has not elected a Democrat since its creation in the early 1980s. A spokesman for the National Republican Congressional Committee said describing that race as competitive is delusional. Tamara Keith, NPR News.
1: From Washington, this is NPR.
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5: For NPR News in the Twin Cities, I'm Emily Reese. A judge has delayed the trial for the state's murder case against Vance Belter until next year. Belter is facing state charges after already pleading guilty in federal court to murdering former House Speaker Melissa Hortman and her husband Mark and killing their dog Gilbert in June last year. Belter's defense says the speedy trial date wouldn't have given them enough time to review all the evidence in the case. Vance's original trial date was on November 2nd, but now it's been pushed back to May 10th. DFL U.S. Senate candidate Peggy Flanagan visited protesters in Appleton, Minnesota yesterday, where a former prison is set to become an ICE detention facility. Flanagan says the money the federal government paid to CoreCivic to buy and rehab the prison could have been used to create jobs.
6: They are a company that exists only to make money off of detaining people. And because it is a federal facility and, you know, it's been purchased by CoreCivic to the tune of, what, $496 million? I can think of a lot of different ways to use those dollars.
5: Flanagan toured West Central Minnesota over the weekend. Her Republican opponent, Michelle Tafoya, is swinging through Southern Minnesota today. Minneapolis-based organization Indigenous Peoples Task Force celebrated the opening of a new arts and wellness center Friday afternoon. The new space brings the organization's health and environment education, as well as arts and theater programming, under one roof. Executive Director Sharon Day says the center features a commercial kitchen, communal workspaces, and a theater.
7: It's a way for us to have the space that we need, and when we're not using that space, to be able to offer it to other people in the community. And, we're really grateful for that.
5: The roughly 12,000 square foot building is located in the Phillips neighborhood. Forecast for Minnesota today, a lot of sunshine, perhaps some increase in clouds later in the day with highs mostly in the 60s, some upper 50s near Lake Superior. Right now in the Twin Cities, the temperature is 64 degrees in Duluth, mostly sunny, and 54. 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
8: On election night, November 6th, 1984, Kentucky's newest senator declared victory.
9: After 16 long years in the wilderness, the two-party system is back in Kentucky.
8: Mitch McConnell was the only Republican challenger to beat an incumbent Democrat for a Senate seat in that cycle, a cycle that also saw Ronald Reagan reelected to the White House, at that point the oldest man ever elected president. Reagan was 73. McConnell was 42 years old, and he ran a savvy campaign against incumbent Democrat Walter D. Huddleston. McConnell hired Roger Ailes, who later went on to create Fox News. Huddleston had a 94% voting record in the Senate. Ailes discarded that fact and instead focused on the few votes Huddleston had missed. And Ailes conjured up an attack ad classic. A Kentucky voter in his overalls with a pack of bloodhounds hot on the missing senator's trail.
10: I was close at Dee's $2,000 speech in Puerto Rico.
11: Me to Dee Huddleston. Thank you very much. Come on.
10: We can't find Dee. Maybe we ought to let him make speeches and switch to Mitch for senator.
8: The nation had its first taste of McConnell, the whatever-it-takes political tactician. He was ambitious, and he was young. Before the Senate, McConnell pulled off a surprise victory in his campaign for Jefferson County Judge Executive in 1977. The then 35-year-old McConnell made that victory speech holding one of his three young children in his arms. A few years later, he gave an interview to WHAS-TV's Angie Humphrey. She reported that the young conservative made no bones about the fact that his youth, his new ideas, and the new people he brought with him were among his greatest assets.
12: A new director at the jail, new people in the police department, and the human services department, too. It's part of the image Mitch McConnell has, an image of the new politician.
13: This may sound terribly corny to some of your viewers, but we really try to do what's right.
8: The man who once took pride in bringing new ideas to office matured into a Senate majority leader who relished killing any new idea that came his way, especially in the Obama administration, when McConnell gleefully called himself the Grim Reaper.
14: I am indeed the Grim Reaper when it comes to the socialist agenda, things that would turn us into a country we've never been.
8: Things like Medicare for All, the Green New Deal, or confirming a Supreme Court nominee in President Obama's final year in office. McConnell put a stop to it all.
14: The issue is who should make the appointment. We're in the middle of a presidential election. You'd have to go back 80 years to find the last time a vacancy created in a presidential election year was confirmed. You'd have to go back to Grover Cleveland.
8: Back in 1984, Mitch McConnell railed against Walter D. Huddleston's 16 years in the Senate as too much one-party rule. But now, it's McConnell who's been in the Senate for 42 years. He is one of the most consequential and polarizing politicians in Senate history. But time spares no one its most reptilian ravages. McConnell is now 84. The last 3 years have not been kind. In March 2023, McConnell fell and severely injured himself. And twice that same summer, McConnell appeared to freeze mid-sentence.
15: This week has been good bipartisan cooperation and a string of
8: This is the July 2023 episode. He froze, eyes vacant, for more than 20 seconds. Senators huddle around McConnell. Wyoming's John Barrasso whispers, "Are you okay?"
16: Okay, Mitch. Anything else you want to say? Or should I just go back to your office? Do you want to say anything else to the press?
8: His office later said he had felt lightheaded. The Capitol physician said there was no evidence McConnell had suffered a stroke or seizure. But for a painful half minute, McConnell's mind seemed to have gone. And this summer, the elderly senator's health took a turn for the worse, and he was hospitalized, literally gone. No contact, no press conferences, no update, for months. This is On Point. I'm Meghna Chakrabarty. We're starting a special week-long series, Senior Class, Gerontocracy in America, where we'll explore the political influence and financial wealth controlled by American seniors. Today, it's episode 1, The Oligarchy. Now, no one should be surprised by the fact that America's national politicians are becoming the elected elderly. We've seen moments like McConnell's freeze before. In fact, McConnell suffered that first freeze on July 26, 2023. The very next day, July 27th, California Democratic Senator Dianne Feinstein needed help casting a simple voice vote in the Senate Appropriations Committee.
17: Clerk will call the roll.
18: Senator Feinstein.
17: You say aye. Pardon me?
18: Aye.
17: Yeah.
8: Feinstein was 90 years old. You heard Senator Patty Murray there whispering to Feinstein, just say aye. Feinstein instead rambles into reading a prepared statement.
17: And it funds priorities submitted.
8: Until an aide crouches at her side.
17: Yeah, just say aye. Okay, just aye.
18: Thank you. Senator Durbin.
8: Senator Feinstein died 2 months later. Of course, not every superannuated lawmaker suffers a decline in mental capacity. Iowa Republican Senator Chuck Grassley is 93 now and the Senate's oldest member. And just days ago, he talked openly about the possibility of dying in office.
19: But one of the reasons I'm worried about who's going to be elected governor, I don't plan on dying in office, but if I did, I don't want a Democrat governor choosing my successor.
8: The truth is, America's senators and representatives are far older than the people they represent. From 1960 to 1990, the median age of a member of Congress was 53. Now, it's over 60. Meanwhile, half of all Americans are under the age of 40. In the last House, out of 435 members, just 64 were born in the 1980s. Only one was born in the 1990s. These numbers come from Yale University professor Samuel Moyne, who we'll hear from later. And then there are our aging presidents. Remember when I said that back in 1984, Ronald Reagan was the oldest elected president at 73? Well, Joe Biden.
20: Dealing with everything we have to do with, look, if we finally beat Medicare, I went to the World War II cemetery.
8: And Donald Trump.
21: And 2 months ago, we had 100, I told this story yesterday, we had 111 missiles shot by the Islamic Republic of Japan.
8: Both men beat Reagan. Biden and Trump were 78 when elected, Trump in his second term, and 82 at their term's end. So, what does it matter that America's politicians are getting older and more frail? Surely there's value in the wisdom that can only be earned with the turning of many decades. But there's also evidence that as lawmakers become elderly, their ideas grow stale with them. Going back to Senator Mitch McConnell for a moment, on June 14th of this year, McConnell had his worst health scare yet.
22: This is video obtained by CNN showing a person believed to be McConnell on a stretcher being put into an ambulance. CNN obtained
8: for weeks, his office answered questions about his condition with a roar of silence. Rumors of McConnell's death began spreading. A few members posted on social media that they had 20-minute conversations with McConnell, but that wasn't enough to quell the questions. Even Kentucky's governor, Democrat Andy Beshear, demanded proof of life.
23: And when you've been in a hospital for a month and you've missed all the votes, which is your job, I mean, basically you're not able to show up for work, you owe your boss, like anybody else out there who works, an explanation of what's been going on and when you'll get back.
8: Last month, a wheelchair-bound McConnell finally returned to the Senate. He spoke briefly with reporters, no cameras allowed.
15: I wasn't sure how many of you would be here today. So I'm glad to see you. It's time to get back to work.
8: Mitch McConnell was gone from the Senate for 3 months. Throughout that time, he continued receiving his Senate paycheck because Congress members have a paid medical leave benefit. Tens of millions of working Americans do not. Reporter Judd Legum says one of the reasons why is Mitch McConnell. Legum writes the Substack Popular Information, and he went digging through the congressional record and found that between 1985 and 2022, McConnell voted against efforts to expand paid medical leave at least 23 times. Meanwhile, popular support for paid leave has grown dramatically over that same period, and it's bipartisan. In the run-up to the 2024 election, several polls found that more than 75% of respondents supported federally mandated paid medical leave. So, does this mean that the 84-year-old's stiffened political views are out of step with his Kentucky constituents? Robert Stivers is the current president of the Kentucky State Senate, and he's known McConnell for more than 30 years.
0: Now, I was with him literally about this time last week, and we talked for 20 minutes. Was he in a wheelchair? Yes. But just because he's having a problem with his leg doesn't mean he can't function in the Senate.
8: Jesse Green disagrees. He's 27 and the youth chair of the Republican Party in Jessamine County, Kentucky.
1: I hold a frustration as a younger person on politicians who stay in office past when they have the physical and mental capabilities to do so.
8: Green believes Senator McConnell should have stepped down during his long summer hospitalization.
1: The biggest frustration that I had, and a lot of people that I spoke to, especially younger people, is we didn't know what was happening. I mean, he's supposed to be representing us in Washington, and so a lot of people felt that they were kind of being left out of the loop.
8: But if indeed the bony, arthritic hands of America's elected gerontocracy refuse to relax their grip on power, and if younger people don't like it, surely there's a simple solution. Robert Stivers thinks so.
0: So I don't think there should be any age test, one way or another, on how old you should be or should not be. Voting constituents will know that, and they will cast their vote accordingly.
8: Episode 1 of our series Senior Class continues in a moment. This is On Point.
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25: Sure, sure. 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
5: Welcome back to On Point and our special week-long series we're launching today. It's called Senior Class, Gerontocracy in America. And this is episode one, The Oligarchy. I want to bring Samuel Moyne into the conversation now. He's a professor at Yale Law School and author of Gerontocracy in America, How the Old Are Hoarding Power and Wealth and What to Do About It. Professor Moyne, welcome to On Point.
6: Thanks for having me.
5: Okay, let's dive into the numbers a little bit more, because I'd like to give shape to how America's political class has been aging. I mean, you do not pull any punches in your book. I have it right here in front of me, and you say, America is victimized by a slow wizening of political life when the ship of state is crashing into a gerontocratic iceberg, mostly out of view. It's a good thing that Americans are noticing the ice hazard protruding above the water, and that's politicians. So let's stick with Congress for a few more minutes. I mean, what evidence would you look to support your argument that Congress is getting inexorably older, and then that's bad for democracy?
6: Well, you reported earlier that half of Americans are still under 40, but we only have one senator that age, and he's about to turn 40, John Ossoff. And so that's to say that in one of the two houses of Congress, half of Americans are not represented almost at all by age. Now, in fairness, the Senate is literally named after old men. Mm-hmm. When you look at the House, as you said, it's a little bit better, but it's still shocking how few people there are under 40. And once again, we have to ask, our cognitive decline and outright death of the oldest folks in Congress the only problem? That's what's being noticed. Or is there something deeper, which is that there are too many older people compared to the age of the American population? And it's gotten worse. Obviously, we should expect since Americans in general are getting older, for our representatives to do so. But the Congress has aged way more than Americans generally.
5: Yeah. So now, can I just jump in here, Professor? So you're exactly right about we need to kind of explore what the deeper problem is. But I just want to hold on that for a second, because two other branches of the federal government kind of only got a glancing mention in the first segment, but you mm-hmm. dive into them a little bit more deeply in the book. Regarding yeah. aging presidents, my pushback to that would be, aren't really Joe Biden and Donald Trump kind of just outliers in the 20th century when it comes to presidents? Because, I mean, we also had Barack Obama, Bill Clinton was before the 20th century, but or 21st yep. century, sorry, Barack Obama, George W. Bush, Bill Clinton. I mean, I think that we've just had a couple old ones recently, but maybe is the presidency itself getting older?
6: Well, it is, but in fairness, you're right that there's just one president and anyone can be elected. Now, the Constitution says the president has to be at least 35. Mm-hmm. And so that sets a lower boundary. But of course, you know, if Donald Trump somehow doesn't make it the next year, we'll immediately have the youngest president in U.S. history, because J.D. Vance will beat Teddy Roosevelt's record. But if you look kind of over time, we really only had one very old president in the 19th century. And now between the late 20th and 21st century, we've had three. You mentioned them, Reagan, Biden, and Trump. So there's a trend emerging, but it's way worse in Congress and I'd say also the judiciary.
5: Right. So that's the other branch that I didn't even mention at the beginning of the show. And you particularly focus on the federal judiciary, because at the state level, it's a completely different ballgame. A lot of states have mandatory retirement ages for their judges. But at the federal level, these are appointments for life. So it makes actual sense that as healthcare has gotten better, that sitting judges are sitting on the bench longer.
6: That's exactly right, Meghna. And it's worth noting that when the country was founded, there was a big debate about this. And New York State back then had age limits for judges, as most countries around the world do. But the framers of our Constitution decided to lock in gerontocracy, not just by a Senate that's named after older people, but through a set of judges who could not be forced to leave. You know, they could be impeached, of course, but that has meant that there have been older judges our whole history. But when people stay alive more readily, they're going to stay more readily. And that's what we've seen, you know, to an extraordinary extent in the last few decades on the federal bench.
5: Well, you're a law professor, so you automatically know the pushback against criticisms of an aging federal bench. And one is that, well, those lifetime appointments are there in order to ostensibly insulate judges from shifting political winds. And two, we actually did a show about this maybe last year or so about whether there should be mandatory retirements at the federal on the federal bench. And I heard a lot of argument from legal scholars saying, well, actually, older judges, due to the experience they have on the bench, make fairer decisions. I mean, what are your thoughts?
6: Well, first off, you asked, you know, before, what's the problem with old age? And this claim about experience would apply not just to judges, but all the old politicians or really the old folks in power across the board. And I think the answer is that, well, one word for experience is wisdom. And another is, like, you know, being in a rut, or, you know, captive to, you know, the olden days, and in less flexible when it comes to, you know, new things. And so you could just be repeating the same mistake if you're older. And that's been charged since, you know, many centuries ago. So there's an open debate about exactly what you gain as your years pass. I wouldn't say that judges are, you know, different. They're political officials. officials. They're making political decisions. And you can say the results are fair. I wouldn't if you look at the Supreme Court today. But the main thing is that once we recognize those folks as exercising political power, we should ask, well, wait, why are there so few young people on the bench or even people in middle age representing everyone else, since age matters and deciding what's fair?
5: Mm. You know what I found very interesting in your book? Because I didn't know this, that this issue of gerontocracy has come up in the past, not only in American history, but in other countries as well. And I find the example that you bring about France and Jacques Fézy, if I say his name correctly, to be very instructive because, what, in the middle of the 19th century, he wrote a big, long tract called Gerontocracy, the Abuse of Wisdom of Elders in the French Government. What was Fézy's complaint?
6: Well, you're right, Magna, that the gerontocracy is old, not new. And in fact, it's probably the way most people have been governed for most of human history.
5: Right.
6: But it was named in the 1820s when, after the French Revolution, there was a restoration of the monarchy. And what was amazing about that restoration is that it kind of very specifically placed older people in power, not just kind of old Bourbon kings, but especially in the kind of representative chamber of that time, which was mostly a sham. Like there were controls to make sure that mainly older men served. And this young rebel, who was actually Swiss and just hanging out in Paris, among the other radicals, said, I need to coin a new word, because in modernity, in modern times like ours, we're supposed to let people shine. We're kind of launching them into the prime of their lives for the sake of everyone. And what's happened is that gerontocracy, the oldest form of government in the world, has struck back. And I think that's happened even more clearly in our time. That's why I'm kind of copying his title.
5: Well, Fézy says that because of this, and you write this in the book, Professor Moyne, that because of this, it left France hostage to a politics of conservation. Tell me more.
6: His claim was that in our kind of world, you have new forms of power. And this was a big inspiration to me in thinking about, you know, the United States, which at least until recently has never had a monarch. And, you know, Fézy says, look, it's true we have a monarch, but what really matters in the modern world is who gets to vote and who has money. And both of those things are potentially more important. And if the voters age and who's rich ages, we will have a different kind of society. And the king would just represent the old folks in perpetuating the old ways.
5: You just previewed episodes 2 and 3 in this week's series. But one more thing about how in the past nations, including the United States, wrestled mm-hmm. with this issue of mm-hmm. gerontocracy before we get to the why does it matter now?
6: Yep.
5: I just found the history that you bring in the book so interesting because almost at the exact same time that Fézy was writing his screed against gerontocracy in France, you note appropriately that in the United States, maybe because of the progressive movement or whatnot, there was also some kind of pushback against gerontocracy.
6: Absolutely. You know, America used to stand out, you know, on a global scale for being the country of youth. You know, Oscar Wilde, you know, with his way of saying things, commented that the youth of America are its only tradition. Mm-hmm. Now, that goes a little far because I've already mentioned the Constitution and the way it controls young people in power. At the time of the Constitution, 1787, the age minimums for serving as representative or senator or president, 25, 30, and 35, excluded up to 80% of the population of the time. And we mentioned how the founders looked at the possibility of an age limit for judges and said, no, thank you. And yet, across American history, you can see a greater and greater commitment to launching youth and having those not just young, but in the prime of their lives, get the resources they need to shine and to create for the sake of us all. Mm-hmm. And that changed, I think, in our time, mainly because our doctors did so well in keeping us alive.
5: Yeah. Well, we are talking with Samuel Moyne. He's author of Gerontocracy in America, How the Old Are Hoarding Power and Wealth and What to Do About It. This is episode one of our special series that we're calling Senior Class. We'll be back. This is On Point.
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24: 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Melissa Olson is here with me. Hi, Melissa.
25: Hi, Steph. 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
24: 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What do you do here?
25: 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I report for both the Upper Midwest Newsroom and on the Native News team.
24: Thank you very much for your service and bringing your reporting from around the state and your work with the team in the Upper Midwestern Newsroom. It's really inspiring.
25: It is a joy. 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Mm-hmm. And we know election season can be noisy.
24: Yep.
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24: The election coverage that this team turns out is just incomparable. And they do a great job of thinking, starting months and months ago, who am I talking about, years ago, who will we partner with to make sure our digital presence is strong? What kind of stories do we need? What does that need to sound like and look like? What do people want to read? What do people want to download? What do people want to bookmark? And they try to put themselves in the shoes of the audience of people voting across our state. What do people in northern Minnesota need, southwestern Minnesota? It's a great team here, and that is where your money goes. It goes to the people who are making sure that not just you're informed, but that your neighbor has the opportunity be informed. 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And that is because people just like you have become members, and we are hoping that you will do that today to keep local election news accessible to everybody in Minnesota. 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
25: Yeah, members make NPR News possible. Mm-hmm. And, you know, like you said, our reporters are out there really across the state covering all of this news. And, you know, they're doing stories about the things that you care about gas prices and about the price of groceries and all those kinds of things. You know, so we, you know, as we think about it, you know that, you know, contributing to a member drive is among many of those kinds of concerns that you and your household have, but mm-hmm. be one of those 11,000 members that gives, you know, this week and makes it all possible. Be like Dustin in Rochester. He says, it feels so Minnesotan to join together when times are tough. I want to be part of that community that keeps something so vital going for future generations. 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
5: Welcome back to our week-long series that we're calling Senior Class, Gerontocracy in America. This is episode one, The Oligarchy, where we're talking about our aging political class in this country. Now, there was an interesting example about 10 years ago of pushback against aging politicians, and it happened in 2016 when Democrats had just lost the presidential election and remained the minority in the House. California's Nancy Pelosi was 76 at the time and had led House Democrats for nearly 14 years. A small band of her fellow Democrats thought it was time for change. Ohio Congressman Tim Ryan, then 43, challenged Pelosi for the top job. Here he is on Bloomberg TV.
9: I'm having a lot of disagreements with some people in my party right now. I'm pulling the fire alarm because the house is burning down. And we can sit here and we can play the normal traditional game, and we're going to get where we got. And where we are right now is not where I want to be. I mean, we got a lot of young people in this party that want to move up.
5: However, Pelosi soundly beat Ryan in the Democrats' secret ballot. She got twice as many votes, 134 to 63. But the challenge against her didn't end there. The following summer, Democrats lost a closely watched special election in Georgia. And several House members again questioned whether Pelosi should stay as leader. She pushed back in a press conference.
10: So we're paving a way for a new generation of leadership. And I respect any opinion that my members have, my decision about how long I stay is not up to them.
5: Then Democrats won back the House in 2018, giving Pelosi a chance to become Speaker again. Massachusetts Congressman Seth Moulton was among those trying to stop her.
11: The American people have been very, very clear that it's time for new leadership, and we can't answer that call by reinstalling the same leadership we've had since 2006.
5: Pelosi initially resisted, but in December, she did reach a deal with seven Democrats who opposed her leadership bid. They would back her bid for Speaker if Pelosi promised she would serve no more than four additional years.
10: I feel very comfortable about what they are proposing, and I feel very responsible to do that, whether it passes or not. That's what I'll say about that.
5: Nancy Pelosi kept her side of the deal. She officially stepped down from her leadership position in 2023, and when Hakeem Jeffries succeeded her, he was 52. Samuel Moyne, I wonder if there's any lessons that you draw from this multiple leadership battle story regarding Nancy Pelosi.
6: Well, it's an interesting story. Subsequently, I think a lot of people have admired the way Nancy Pelosi was able to kind of confront Trump. She had a lot of experience and power to do so. On the other hand, she was taking a bet on behalf of all of us. Now, she won it. But if you ask about someone else, Ruth Bader Ginsburg, she took a bet. Mm. She said, it's completely up to me whether I stay or go. And she lost her bet on longevity and became notorious for a new reason with the shredding of abortion rights. So I think the main conclusion is that we can't just let the older person decide how long is too long, especially when, if decline sets in, they're not well positioned to make the decision, as so many cases have illustrated. Yeah. Seth Moulton's loss, I think, illustrates something else, which is that you can't just run on age. You have to establish a policy difference, some daylight between you and the older politician Because maybe age isn't enough, especially when the voters are so old, to change people's mind about keeping the devil you know or getting a new politician in his or her place.
5: Okay, so age itself not being enough. That's interesting, because we had an on-point listener, Ann Fairbairn, and she's in Arvada, Colorado. She's almost 70 years old and a retiree, and she says she's felt firsthand how out of touch a person can become as they age.
12: I know for myself, I lack the energy and the passion and the organization skills to do all that I was able to do in my 20s, 30s, 40s, and even 50s. I imagine they're at the same place. I just think it is time for age limits or term limits on people in government.
5: I wanted to play that one because it's quite interesting when that same question is put to the elder members of Congress. They have very strong answers or very strong pushback. For example, here's Iowa Senator Chuck Grassley. We talked about him before. He's currently the oldest serving member of Congress. And he was asked about age concerns in an interview with Fox News in 2021.
13: I heard that same thing 6 years ago, and here I am. I'm ready to go. I get to the office at 6 a.m. In fact, this morning I got there at 6:04. We leave about 6:30. I run. I go to bed at 9, get up at 4, go 2 miles. This morning, I have to confess, I only went 1.5 miles because I got a booster shot yesterday, and I don't feel quite up to it. But anyway, that's my life, and I'm very vigorous and can handle the job.
5: So Samuel Moyn, I wanted to play that because, yes, really, it's a case-by-case basis whether the numerical age of a politician is relevant to their ability to serve. But in the broader picture, in the book, I think you bring up something very, very important in terms of, you know, what does this matter for America, especially, as you noted, this country's, you know, sort of one of its founding stories is that we're a young nation and that I even remember Thomas Jefferson, he used to say that, like, well, honestly, the government should just turn over every 50 years to bring, you know, new ideas into the political bloodstream of the country. But so now we have a situation where you write that this is a quote from your book, the prevalence of aged politicians is almost certainly increasing the abstention of the young from politics. The older the politician, the less belief the younger constituents have that their votes even matter. Tell me more about why you're concerned about that.
6: Well, Meghna, you know, I have 2 college-age daughters, and I really embarked on this research because I was so upset by their sense of resignation in the political system that we've handed them. I mean, it was mainly boomers. I'm Gen X, but I'm going to, you know, take a share of the blame. My daughters certainly give it to me. And I think that, you know, it's always been the case that older people are more invested, certainly, in voting, and there have always been older politicians. But if you're a young person, or even not that young, in your 30s, and you look out and you see not just that the leaders are old, and that they have lost touch, that if they're not, you know, kind of aging out, it's because they're relying on folks who tell them what to do, who aren't elected. And in the end, you're looking at the policies that our political system produces. And systematically, you think that older people are acting in ways that are too self-serving, politicians and voters alike. And so why would you attempt to join in? Why try to turn the Titanic when the captains are old and steaming towards an iceberg you can see, but they disregard?
5: Okay, so this is what I think the heart of the matter is when it comes to why we should all think more deeply about the effects of an aging political class. Because in the very next sentence, Sam, you write this: a disturbing study comparing national experiences, including that of the United States, concludes that the bigger the age gap between people and their politicians, the weaker the confidence that democracy is working. Explain.
6: Well, everyone wants, other things being equal, to vote for someone their own age. younger people, even folks in their prime in America, are forced to vote for older people. And the studies show that even though you have to do it, I mean, I'm going to show up tomorrow and, you know, like cast my ballot for Rosa DeLauro, who's my Connecticut congresswoman. She's 83 years old. Her staff has told her to, you know, dye her hair purple. Doesn't make a difference to me. I look at her and say, I would rather not have to do this, but I don't have a choice. And the younger you are, you're looking out at the whole political system, which is gerontocratic, and you're saying, I'm being shamed into participating. I might not participate, because in the end, it's something that this group of people has created, and we're not gonna get involved in it. If it falls, maybe things will be better.
5: I want to actually quote the latest in a series of different polls that are really like showing that there is concrete evidence that this kind of disconnect or sort of disinterest in democracy is happening in this country. Yes. You've seen, there's been multiple polls. The most recent one I could find was from March of this year from Tufts University's Center for Information and Research on Civic Learning and Engagement. And they did a poll asking about whether people think democracy is working. And here's what they found. When it comes to people ages 18 to 29, only 36% of the folks they talked to agreed or strongly agreed that U.S. democracy today can address the issues the country is facing. Only 36%. Barely 16% agreed that democracy is working for young people. 50% just outright disagreed. I mean, these are astonishing numbers, Professor Moyne.
6: And yet, it's very understandable. I guess, you know, we're asking them about democracy, but we've actually given them gerontocracy. And it's clear that they have every reason to be upset. And they're disaffected from it. And we say, oh, you know, democracy's in crisis. But what we haven't yet said, I think loudly enough, is that we never gave them democracy in the first place. We gave them rule of, by, and for older people. And no wonder they're upset.
5: We have just a minute left in today's episode, Professor Moyne. Would you dare to sort of predict what might happen in the United States if the sort of gerontocratic political system that we have isn't reformed?
6: Well, I guess there are a couple of outcomes, Magna. One is that we just decide as Americans to live under gerontocracy. You can get power, but only if you're old. Or there's an outburst among youth to change the system in alliance with, you know, those who are middle-aged like me and older, who really do, like many of your listeners, see that times are changing and we need to have intergenerational solidarity to save the country from its current situation.
5: Well, Samuel Moyne is author of Gerontocracy in America, How the Old Are Hoarding Power and Wealth and What to Do About It. And Professor Moyne's going to come back on the show on Friday in our final episode in this series to specifically talk about the what to do about it part. So, Professor Moyne, looking forward to seeing you then. Thanks so much.
6: Thank you.
5: Tomorrow, it's episode 2 of our special series where we'll take a look at the power of aging voters in an episode we're calling The Silver Ballot Box.
14: Older voters favor policies that favor older voters.
5: Our series Senior Class, Gerontocracy in America, continues tomorrow. I'm Meghna Chakrabarty. This is On Point.
24: Welcome to the Fall Member Drive. I'm Stephanie Curtis. I'm the program director here at NPR News, and I'm happy you can join us this afternoon for On Point, one of my favorite programs. I love the show. I think it's so good. We are asking you to become a member right now. We're hoping to hear from 11,000 new and renewing members by Friday. So that's people who've never been a member before, people who've been a member and then, you know, goes away for some reason. 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And now you're back and you could afford it again. 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My friend Melissa Olson, one of our reporters here at NPR News, joins me now. Hi, Melissa.
25: Hi, Steph. 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
24: It's going to be a good time.
25: Yeah, it's been a great time. I've really enjoyed just hanging out today and, you know, doing what we do best here, which is talk about all the great work we do here at NPR News.
24: Yeah, especially during an election season like this, I am so amazed at the thought and time and professionalism. Yeah, especially during an election season like this, I am so amazed at the thought and

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1: 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Forecast for the Twin Cities, pretty nice today with sunshine, highs upper 60s. It'll be warmer tonight with lows in the upper 50s. And we'll be all the way into the upper 70s tomorrow. A little unseasonably warm, but should feel pretty great with a lot of sunshine. Sunny all week, really. 66 degrees now. 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
2: Today, why has the US pulled all its B-1 bombers out of the Fairford Air Base in the UK? Is it connected to the arrest near the base last week? The UK insists it's safe, but is it?
3: What you saw there is the Secretary of War out of an abundance of caution trying to protect our guys. We do feel with some confidence that the Iranians are trying to do what the Iranian state has done for 49 years, which is engage in acts of terrorism.
2: So how vulnerable to modern warfare are big military bases? Also, Spain's Prime Minister calls a snap election, but is now a good time?
4: I think it can backfire. The thing is that the reason why most analysts think he called the election at this very moment is because he doesn't think there will be a better moment.
2: The Indian workers told to train their robotic replacements, and Australia's phone box that became a lifeline. It's all coming up after the latest world news.
5: Live from NPR News, I'm Lakshmi Singh. The U.S. military has returned all of its long-range bombers stationed at a British airbase back to the United States. NPR's Greg Myrie reports this comes just a week after British authorities arrested and briefly detained five men with suspected ties to Iran near the base.
6: The U.S. military says all the bombers at Britain's Fairford Air Base in the southwest part of the country have returned to their home bases. Vice President J.D. Vance said the move was made out of an abundance of caution. He also referred to Iranian acts of terrorism against U.S. targets in the past, but did not offer details on any new threats. The U.S. has used the base to carry out airstrikes in the war against Iran. Just over a week ago, British police arrested five young men near the base, raising suspicions the facility might be a target. However, the five have all been released on bail. Greg Myrie, NPR News, Washington.
5: With less than a month to go before the midterm elections, Republican super PACs have canceled millions of dollars of planned spending in North Carolina's U.S. Senate race. NPR's Stephen Fowler reports some of the money is being redirected to an unexpectedly competitive race in Kansas.
7: According to ad tracking firm Ad Impact, more than $16 million in future reservations for North Carolina's Senate race have been canceled since Friday. Polls show the Democratic candidate Roy

0: Cooper with a sizable lead there over the Republican Michael Whatley. Some of that money has been redirected to the Senate race in Kansas. It's one of many Midwestern states where rising fuel costs and Trump administration policies like tariffs have hit hardest, and where enough voters say they've soured on Republicans to make these reliably red states competitive. Stephen Fowler, NPR News.
1: Brazil's presidential election heads to a runoff later this month. The right made significant gains in yesterday's national vote. Flavio Bolsonaro, the son of Brazil's former far-right president, outperformed the country's veteran leftist incumbent, Luiz Inácio Lula da Silva. NPR's Carrie Kahn has more.
2: Flavio Bolsonaro won with 47% of the vote. He's the 45-year-old eldest son of Jair Bolsonaro, who was barred from running this time. He was convicted of plotting a coup to overturn the 2022 election. The current president, who is 80 years old, Lula, received 45% of the vote.
1: NPR's Carrie Kahn reporting. Former Speaker of the House Dennis Hastert has died at the age of 84. The former Illinois lawmaker was the longest-serving Republican Speaker of the House, and after leaving office, he admitted in court to having sexually abused teenage boys during his years as a high school wrestling coach. He would be sentenced then to 15 years in federal prison for hush money payments to cover up those crimes. From Washington, this is NPR News.
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4: For NPR News in the Twin Cities, I'm Emily Reese. Diesel prices in Minnesota continue to slowly fall from last month's record highs. AAA reports today's average price of diesel in Minnesota is $6.14 a gallon, down a couple cents overnight and down about 20 cents from last month's peak. It's still $2.56 higher than this time last year. For regular gas, today's statewide average in Minnesota is $4.21 a gallon. That's down 12 cents over the past week, but $1.30 higher than 1 year ago. University of Minnesota researchers are studying the use of genetics to control aquatic invasive species. Kirsty Marone reports.
5: Scientists at the Minnesota Aquatic Invasive Species Research Center are experimenting with altering the DNA of common carp. They hope the genetically modified fish could mate with wild carp and pass down genes that would stop them from reproducing live offspring. U of M professor Michael Smansky says the technology is still a long way from being ready to be used in Minnesota lakes.
6: It might not work in the next 2 years or 5 years, but in the next few decades, I think for sure there's going to be successful examples of genetic biocontrol in more and more species.
5: Common carp have been in Minnesota lakes for more than a century. They uproot vegetation and stir up sediment, releasing nutrients that contribute to algae blooms. I'm Kirsty Marone.
4: A prescribed burn on Duluth's Minnesota Point is set for tomorrow through Tuesday, weather permitting. The 17-acre site is at the end of Minnesota Point. Public's invited to watch at a safe distance from Barker's Island in Superior, Wisconsin. Organizers say early afternoon is best for viewing. The low-intensity fire restores an indigenous practice that helps red pine thrive and encourages blueberries to grow. 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
7: Hello and welcome to NewsHour, live from the BBC World Service in London. I'm Rebecca Kesby. Why has the United States removed all its large B-1 bombers from the Royal Air Force Fairford military base in southern England? An entire squadron of 12 B-1 bombers were redeployed back to the US at such speed on Sunday that some of them had to be refueled in the air rather than filling up on the ground before flying out. The move is being played down both sides of the Atlantic, with a spokesperson for the British Prime Minister insisting that RAF Fairford Air Base is safe. But it all comes just a week after five men were arrested close to the base on suspicion of terror offences, and a sixth man was arrested in London on Thursday, all of them British citizens, all released on police bail. The British Prime Minister, Andy Burnham, has said there were strong indications that Iran had played a part in the incident. Well, the US Secretary of State Marco Rubio played down concerns over the rapid redeployment of the planes.
8: The Department of War is constantly reallocating resources where they need to be. There's regular rotations that happened as well. So, I mean, we've documented what happened last week. I wouldn't directly tie that to the move that was made. The only reason why you guys are focused on how many planes are at Fairfield is because of the threat that happened last week. But it's not unusual to see rotations happen and movement of assets to different parts of the world based on exercises,
9: redeployments, people changing out and new people coming in, new planes coming in, old planes going out. So crews are changing all the time. You guys are just really focused on that now because of the threat last week.
10: So you still have confidence in British security at the base and generally speaking?
9: Oh, we have confidence in the security of all of our bases because all of our bases are theoretically could be threatened at any moment. And that's why there's so much security built around them. And with the Brits, we've worked very closely for a very long time, including on this investigation, and they couldn't be more cooperative.
7: Well, Iran has denied any involvement in the incident at RAF Fairford, but in July, Iran's Revolutionary Guards specifically said the Fairford base was a legitimate military target because it had been used by US forces in their campaign against Iran. The US vice president was asked today about the decision to withdraw the US bombers from Fairford. He said it was to protect them.
11: Well, I think that we're going to be as careful as we possibly can be. Obviously, doing these missions is sometimes inherently risky. Even flying a training mission, as we sometimes find out, unfortunately, a training mission in the United States of America can be risky because these are very powerful, very next-generation pieces of technology. So what you saw there is the Secretary of War out of an abundance of caution trying to protect our guys. We do feel with some confidence that the Iranians are, you know, they're trying to do what the Iranian state has done for 49 years, which is engage in acts of terrorism against the United States and against a lot of other people as well. So we are being extremely cautious, and that's all I'd say about that.
7: That's J.D. Vance there. So what do locals close to the base make of it?
12: Well, I feel quite happy that they've gone because it's less of a target now, Fairford, and so it makes me feel a bit safer.
13: Personally, I'm quite pleased they've gone because of it's just been quite noisy.
7: OK, well, we're joined now live in the studio by the BBC security correspondent, Frank Gardner. So, first of all, Frank, what are we being told about why these bombers have been moved so quickly?
14: An abundance of caution is how the US vice president put it. No one is telling us the full picture on either side of the Atlantic. Downing Street, the centre of UK government, is saying our bases are perfectly safe. Well, that doesn't really kind of stand up when you've got all 12 of those long-range B-1 bombers departing in such haste. You know, look, they come in, they come out, that's normal. They weren't being used very much. I mean, the kind of kinetic phase of the Iran war was really March and April. This is really an economic war now with the Armada trying to choke off Iran's oil exports, which it's doing quite successfully. And there's not much bombing going on. But nevertheless, that threat from Iran is still perceived to be there. And the nearest I've got to it is a Whitehall official, that's a senior US government, UK government official, telling me that amongst all the threats they deal with, there is an ongoing high-level threat from Iran to the UK. And it's got to be assumed that US air bases on British soil are pretty high up that target list.
7: So you mentioned other air bases. Is there any information that they're changing the planes that they're keeping there or moving planes from there?
14: Not so far, no. So Fairford, because it's got a particularly long runway, I think it's 10,000 feet, that makes it suitable to take in things like B-52s and B-1 Lancers. The other bases are in Suffolk in East Anglia. So you've got RAF Lakenheath, which hosts F-35 fighters. They can drop ordnance as well, and F-15s, which are kind of more, perhaps more bombers than fighters, but they can be both. And next door to it, pretty much, you've got RAF Mildenhall, which is for refueling tankers.
7: And Frank, you mentioned the speed that these bombers were moved. And I mean, I just wonder whether, there's reports that this information was part of the same threat warnings from 3 weeks ago, but specific details emerged in the past 24 hours before those bombers were taken. Do we know anything more about that?
14: I think we have to assume that whatever it was that prompted this sudden departure was a new bit of intelligence. Otherwise, they would have staggered this to avoid exactly the kind of media attention that it's now getting from people like you and me. So there was already an ongoing extant threat. There's been talk in the media of a tip-off from the Israelis to both Germany and the UK that US air bases in their country, so in the case of Germany, Ramstein and Spangdahlen, were named as possible targets. So even prior to this sudden departure, really for about 2 weeks ago, there was an ongoing raised threat level. And yet, something that still troubles me is the disconnect between the words of the US administration saying, we've been following these people for a long time, working together with the Brits. Not according to the Brits, they haven't. So this was not, I mean, the UK security establishment is very clear. This was not an intelligence-led operation whereby, you know, you follow the suspects, you put bugs in their car, you break into their houses and, you know, you photograph them at every juncture. That hasn't been the case. They were caught on the hop.
15: Yeah, that's interesting. I mean, where are we with the latest on the investigation? Because a lot of our listeners, not least the ones in the United States, are questioning why six men have been arrested and all have been released on bail.
14: The reason being that there simply wasn't enough evidence to hold them. So they've been released under something called PACE, which is the Police and Criminal Evidence Act, which allows the investigators, in this case counterterrorism policing, to keep on sifting through the painstaking purpose of business of going through their mobile phones, their laptops, any digital equipment they had, piecing together their movements, who they were in touch with, what was their digital history, what was their online history, what might have radicalized them, paid them, did they receive any payments in crypto, etc. So ultimately, they want to know who were they working for, if anybody, anywhere. And of course, the big fear that still stalks people is that they were doing the bidding of a foreign government to carry out some kind of catastrophic attack on those US warplanes. But they need the evidence to be able to stand up in court.
15: For the moment, thank you very much. That's our security correspondent, Frank Gardner, there, live in the studio. Well, listening to that, Jim Townsend, former US Deputy Assistant Secretary of Defense for European and NATO policy. This is in the Obama administration, and Jim Townsend joins us live now. Jim, what's your reading of why these US bombers were moved so quickly, as Frank said there, some without enough fuel?
16: Well, you know, it is very interesting, and I think certainly the threat profile that must have come across the past 24 hours was part of the thinking in terms of moving these aircraft. But I think there's also some other things like trying to pre-position them for a potential strike on Iran after our midterm elections are over. The president has talked about striking them again if there's not a deal. The elections are in about a month. So it could be they're moving these aircraft to position them in different places, or maybe to do some maintenance before they go on the attack again. So I think there might have been other reasons besides just the a threat profile that made them move when they did.
15: In terms of defending these bases, though, I mean, many of them are decades old, and they, you know, run on sort of conventional warfare, I guess, radar, things like that. In modern warfare, though, it only takes a few drones, doesn't it, to cause a problem for such an air base as such as Fairford?
16: That's exactly right. And that's something that not just Fairford, but also U.S. and allied bases across Europe are going to have to deal with in terms of air defense. As you point out, these bases, they've been around some since World War II. And the missile defense that they have might not be up to snuff when it comes to dealing with drones. You're right.
15: How do you protect them then?
16: Well, they are developing now different counter-drone measures, whether it's using radio waves, whether it's using, you know, jamming, whether it is using, actually machine gun-like, weapons that can defend the perimeter of a runway and that type of thing. So we've been using some of those in the Gulf to take out Iranian drones. And of course, Ukraine is pioneering how to use them. But UK, the other allies, the United States, and our air bases here in the US, mm-hmm. we're going to need to be able to do a better job of taking care of drones using some of this equipment.
15: And Jim, you mentioned the Gulf there. And it's notable, isn't it, that so many attacks have happened in the earlier part of this year on bases used by US forces in Saudi Arabia and other countries in the region. Not a lot of information has come out officially on how much damage was done to the bases or the aircraft. Can you tell us any more about what you understand has happened?
16: Yes, happy to do that. And again, it's not coming from the government as much as it's coming from press sources and others who are actually at the bases and send these things to friends, you know, videos and this type of thing. And we know that we've had quite a wake-up call over the past year that whatever we had at these bases to protect them from drones or from missile strikes, ballistic missile strikes, it wasn't enough. You know, we talked about the Patriot missiles. We used up a lot of those. But getting drones, that is more difficult. And certainly the cheap drone being knocked out by a $1 million missile isn't the way to go either.
15: Yeah.
16: So there is a lot of work for us to do.
15: But in terms of what's been damaged in terms of aircraft, you know, the Americans trying to protect these 12 B-1 bombers they've got, how many have they lost actually in the Gulf already or reconnaissance planes?
16: Well, so far, I don't believe there's been any bombers lost, but there certainly have been tanker losses, tanker aircraft. There was an AWACS I know that was lost. I think one of the fighters was shot down or so. But you're absolutely right. There were planes on the ground, on the runways, that were hit by these missiles when they came in. And so that was a very, very much a surprising loss that we haven't heard a whole lot about from our own government.
15: All right. For the time being, Jim, thank you so much for joining us live. That's Jim Townsend, their former U.S. Deputy Assistant Secretary of Defense for European and NATO policy in the Obama administration.
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15: You're with NewsHour live from the BBC. I'm Rebecca Kesby. Now, workers in India are being put in a position where they're training the robots that could take their jobs and even replace them altogether in the future. They're being told to record minute details of their daily tasks, information which is then sent on to big tech companies to develop robots that are better at coping with the dexterity of human workers, fine-tuning their motor skills. The BBC's Arunde Mukherjee reports from Alwar in the northwestern state of Rajasthan on what this means for Indian workers.
19: When I first saw pictures on social media of people wearing smartphones on their foreheads recording their routine tasks, well, I was intrigued. How does it work? Is it a good business model? What does this mean for jobs in a labor-intensive economy like India's? So I got in touch with a data company which is involved in this kind of work, and I'm currently traveling about 200 kilometers out of Delhi to the city of Alwar in the northwestern state of Rajasthan. I'm told that there's a workshop with only women workers, all of whom who might just be potentially training their own replacements.
20: I've just entered the factory floor, which has about 20 to 25 women workers sitting at small desks. They are making paintbrushes. Now, this requires a lot of precision as they bunch together the bristles of the brush using their bare hands, and then they put it through a small machine. Now, these workers have iPhones strapped to their foreheads. I'm not sure how comfortable it is wearing it for hours on their foreheads as they record every hand gesture.
19: And it's not just the paintbrushes that are being exported.
20: It's the workers' muscle memory that's literally being recorded and exported to companies abroad. It's this data, called egocentric data, that global tech firms are after. And it's worth billions.
19: The workers here are sorting, sifting, picking out small parts needed to make the brushes.
20: It's this precise finger work that makes the data they are recording so critical, helping robots understand the smallest of movements as engineers try to train machines in fine motor skills. Even if it means robots could one day replace the same hands that trained them.
0: We all know that AI has come up, but...
20: But the founder of data collection company Vega Solutions is Rajat Chaudhary says he's focusing on the jobs he's able to create right now.
0: We are giving chance to the people, whatever work they are doing, we give them a chance that, okay, just keep doing it. We are giving you another opportunity that you can earn as well.
20: Honestly, it's quite a sight. Watching these women, some young, some older, chatting away while doing what might be a mundane routine task for them. The iPhone strapped to their foreheads oddly stands out, a reminder of how these workers are on the front lines of a global AI race. India's cheap labor on offer and its 1.4 billion population make it a fertile ground for data mining companies. These workers earn a few extra dollars for wearing these headsets, but it's not always comfortable, says 45-year-old Usha.
21: I can't talk fast with this and I don't feel efficient. It also gives me a headache.
20: But the real discomfort is what this could mean for their future, say a majority of the workers.
22: I worry about my children, as going forward, there will be no work left for them.
23: It'll be bad for people like us because we could be unemployed, but it might also benefit others in the future.
20: Mohit Dubey, the co-founder of Vega Solutions, knows how much potential this business has.
24: This is going to grow a lot because in the future, you also know robots, they are going to capture around and around 40-50% of the market, of the labors, of the industries and all. So I know that when the robots are going to capture it, we are going to grow.
20: For now, AI might be helping create temporary jobs. But the question is, for how long?
15: Arundhati Mukherjee reporting from Rajasthan there. Now, this year's Nobel Prize for Medicine has been awarded to an American neuroscientist and two German biophysicists. Karl Deisseroth, Peter Hegmann and Georg Nagel were praised for their work in the field of optogenetics and their pioneering research into the workings of the human mind. The new Nobel Committee said they'd opened up a new era in neuroscience and the ability to switch on and off neural circuits behind specific memories, feelings and behaviours. And I'm absolutely delighted to say that we can speak to one of the winners. Karl Deisseroth joins us live. Congratulations, sir. How does it feel?
25: Thank you. It's a little bit overwhelming, very surprising, but of course a tremendous honor.
15: Well, indeed. Now, I think we'd better start by explaining what optogenetics is. A little bit more about your work, please.
25: Yes. It's a way of using light to turn brain cells on or off. And this gives you speed because light pulses can be very fast. And it gives you precision because we can target the light sensitivity to different cell types, so we're precise with regard to what kind of cell we're controlling. All this to say is we can now determine what actually matters in the brain, which cells are causing what to happen, which emotions, which survival drives, which perceptions and cognitions and actions. So it's a way of using light to cause things to happen, to understand complex biological systems.
15: Goodness. And I understand it could be used potentially to restore people's sight.
25: Yes, it's been successfully used in at least one published study and more on the way to restore light sensitivity to people with retinitis pigmentosa. This is a neurodegenerative disease that can make people totally blind. And in these people, there's been exploratory work that has established that there's a therapeutic path with optogenetics for them.
15: Well, that would be amazing. I mean, in terms of what your research has helped us to understand about how our own brains work, you know, the committee said this is a new era in neuroscience. What have you found out about our brains that we take for granted?
25: Well, we've been able to deconstruct very complex states. We're able to take something complicated like anxiety or parenting and break it apart into its component parts, see where each part lives in the brain, how it gets recruited, how it gets assembled and wrapped up into creating a new unified brain state that helps us survive. So it's how the pieces give rise to the whole, and understanding that with precision. So we understand our survival drives, our cognitions, our priorities, and our motivations at a cellular level, which has been a long-sought goal in neuroscience.
15: It's really interesting, isn't it? Because, I mean, you've also been dealing with, well, like you say, feelings, memories, even dreams.
25: Yes, people have studied sleep states and the sorts of replay of memories that happen, including in sleep. And so some of the biggest mysteries, of course, sleep and dreams are some of the things that are most mysterious still in biology. And we have ways to precisely perturb these now, which may be an avenue to understand. But it's even broader than that, of course. Anything that the brain does in principle can be perturbed and understood more deeply this way.
15: We keep talking about artificial intelligence, don't we? The artificial brain. Are there elements of the human brain that will never be able to be copied?
25: Well, that's a very deep question. I don't know the answer to that. I do know it will be hard to tell for sure. This is, you know, I don't even know with a human being if their inner experience is like mine or effectively could be a copy of mine in any important way. Mm. So, deep question. I don't know the answer. I do know that artificial intelligence and modern neuroscience are very synergistic. They're conceptually very related. Okay. Artificial intelligence in some ways is an outgrowth of neuroscience.
15: We must leave it there, Carl. I'm so sorry. But lovely to speak to you. Carl Dysaroff there, live.
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2: 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This is NPR News. It's Monday. 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
6: BBC News with Moira Alderson. A 15-year-old boy has had his hand blown off, reportedly by a police stun grenade, in the French city of Lens. Hundreds of schools are closed as protests continue over teacher shortages and poor facilities. Yemen's government forces, backed by Saudi jets, have launched a wave of attacks against the Iran-backed Houthis. The military says it's carried out more than 1,000 strikes, including on the capital Sana'a, and regained control of the strategic port of Mocha. The US has said it's monitoring the case of a Russian lab worker who died of suspected pneumonic plague at a research center in Siberia. Secretary of State Marco Rubio said there was no cause for alarm. The Nigerian President Bola Tinubu has confirmed 32 people were killed when an Air Force aircraft crashed. The accident happened near a naval base in Ondo State. At least 5 people have been killed and more than 50 injured in the latest Russian attack on Ukraine's second city, Kharkiv. Meanwhile, the Ukrainian military says it started using artificial intelligence-enabled robot guns to take down the fast-moving drones deployed by Russia. A book designed by the Spanish surrealist artist Salvador Dali has been stolen from a museum in central France. The Book of the Apocalypse was taken from a contemporary art gallery in the town of Issoire. The composer George Fenton, who was best known for writing film scores and music for television series, has died at the age of 76. During his career, the British musician was nominated for 5 Oscars, including for Gandhi and Cry Freedom. In tennis, the men's world number 5, Daniil Medvedev, has been disqualified from his semi-final against Novak Djokovic at the China Open after he struck a fan on the face with a ball. The Russian hit the ball up into the stands in anger after losing a point to Djokovic. The spectator was helped out of the arena holding a hand over his left eye. That's the latest world news from the BBC.
15: Welcome back to NewsHour. Cancer rates are rising among younger adults, according to data from the UK's National Health Service, leaving doctors increasingly worried about why more people in their 40s, 30s and even 20s are being diagnosed. The BBC programme Panorama has investigated some of the possible causes, including ultra-processed foods and hormone-disrupting chemicals found in some everyday products. But as Hayley Haskell reports, some scientists believe they might be finding ways to reduce the risk.
8: They've said it's bowel cancer and it's spread to the liver.
9: Good block.
10: That's nice.
11: 4 years ago, Leanne was settling into family life with her wife and son. Then, aged just 38, she was diagnosed with bowel cancer. Now 42, she's living with stage 4 disease.
8: The first thing that goes through my mind every single time is our son. Like, I just cannot grasp that we have to prepare him potentially very soon. I might not be here anymore.
11: Leanne is part of a worrying trend. Cancer rates in young adults are rising, and specialists say they're seeing more diagnoses than were once associated mainly with older age.
12: We're probably seeing, you know, 5 to 10% of our patients.
11: At the Royal Marsden's Young Onset Cancer Service, doctors say the increase has been dramatic. Here's Dr. Nalini Hogan.
12: We're seeing a huge rise in bowel cancer, but also other gastrointestinal cancers in young people.
11: Researchers are trying to understand why. At King's College London, scientists are working as part of the biggest ever global study carried out into bowel cancer. Professor Sarah Berry says something appears to have changed between generations.
13: Those that were born in the 1990s have about 3 times the risk of developing early onset bowel cancer compared to if those were born in the 1950s.
11: Researchers are looking into possible causes, from obesity and lack of exercise to pollution, microplastics, and changes in what we eat. One area of growing interest is exposure to chemicals found in everyday products. After a series of product recalls from discount stores, Panorama commissioned lab testing of 4 body mists from 2 stores. One was okay, but 2 out of a pack of 3 marketed towards children and bought from home bargains were not. Tests found Marshmallow Kisses and Blueberry Muffin Body Mists, both made in China, contained a chemical known as DBP, which the UK has banned in cosmetics.
26: DBP is classed as reprotoxic.
11: So experts say DBP is a hormone-disrupting chemical, and exposure to it can be a risk during key stages of development, including puberty. Here's Professor Paul Fowler.
26: Applying DBP to the skin could well be associated with increased health risks later in life, including cancers.
11: Panorama wrote to Home Bargains, but it said nobody was available to comment. Researchers stress that chemicals are only one of a number of possible explanations for rising cancer rates. They're also looking closely at diet and what's happening inside the gut. For Leanne, she's backing more research into understanding cancers in young people.
8: But I would find it amazing if we could stop it for others.
11: Scientists say there's still much they don't know, but the race is on to understand how more young onset cancers can be prevented.
15: You're listening to NewsHour live from the BBC. I'm Rebecca Kesby. Next, the Spanish Prime Minister Pedro Sanchez has called a snap election after Parliament rejected his plan to tackle a growing national housing crisis. Mr. Sanchez heads a minority government and is trailing in the polls. So is this an unnecessarily risky move, or could his political gamble pay off and deliver him more seats and potentially the elusive majority in Parliament? Well, it could signal the end of the European Union's last major socialist-led administration and remove from power a man who's possibly the most outspokenly anti-Trump leader of all US allied nations. Well, in an early morning television address, the Prime Minister said he was seeking a broader majority in Parliament to push through vital reforms.
4: Debemos movilizarnos.
7: We must take action and ensure that Parliament gives us a much broader progressive majority with which to bring the elites to heel, secure further social progress, and continue to transform Spain. I have therefore decided to convene an extraordinary Council of Ministers this very morning to dissolve the Spanish Parliament and call a general election to be held on Sunday, the 29th of November.
15: Well, the leader of Spain's popular party, the main opposition in Congress in Madrid, welcomed the new elections planned for the end of next month, saying that Spain would finally have the chance to speak its mind. Hundreds of thousands of protesters have been marching through Spain's major cities in recent days and weeks to demand affordable housing. Things came to a head when an 87-year-old woman, Maria del Carmen Abascal, was evicted from her home on a stretcher, having been given just 30 minutes to gather all her belongings. She had this to say at the time.
9: Son unos inhumanos. No se puede hacer a una persona vivir durante siete años.
14: They are inhuman. You can't make somebody live for 7 years as I have done, with a machete at my throat. And then they cut my throat, and all just to make money at other people's expense.
15: Well, public outrage followed. Protesters there, you can hear them chanting, "Neighbours, wake up, evictions on your doorstep." Well, here are some reactions in Madrid to the snap election announcement.
16: I reckon we need an election right now, for sure. We've got to get rid of Pedro Sánchez straight away. At least in my opinion, he's doing a terrible job. As far as I'm concerned, he needs to be out of the government now.
17: It's been a great victory for the protests in the streets. Until last week, we could not have imagined that this would happen. Last Friday proved that Parliament doesn't understand the people's problems, that we're in a very difficult situation, with the cost of living rising and above all, the abuse taking place in the housing market, and that national elections have been called today to try to resolve this problem, thanks to the protests in the streets. For me, this is a very important victory.
18: I think it's simply a political maneuver to stay in power, which is exactly what these politicians have been doing for a long time. All they want is to keep getting re-elected and keep milking the system.
15: Mixed opinion on the streets of Madrid there. Well, before we came on air, I spoke to a former advisor to Pedro Sánchez, Camino Mortera Martínez. She worked with him between 2024 and 25, and I asked her if calling a snap election to take advantage of the demonstrations on housing reform was an astute political move by the Prime Minister.
27: I'm not entirely sure. I think it can backfire. The thing is that obviously he's pulled really impressive tricks before, right? So like when he called for an election in July 2023, it was on the back of a defeat of the Socialist Party, a big one, and yet he still managed to form a government. Now, the reason why most analysts and people with knowledge of the strategy think he called the election at this very moment is because he doesn't think there will be a better moment moving forward. He has to call for an election in any case by the summer of next year. And there are several cases of corruption are piling up in the courts. There is also a problem in Ceuta at the moment with a lot of riots and things like that because of the migrants who crossed during July. And then this eviction of this 87-year-old lady sort of catalyzed the streets with protests, with a lot of people calling for different laws and different things to do. So I think he thought this is the way that we can rally the left around us, and let's try it now, better than later.
15: Okay, so really it's kind of expediency then, that looking ahead, things could get even worse for him and his coalition government than they've already been.
27: Yes, there's been a lot of problems with this government. We are not very used in Spain to have coalition governments. Our system is not really made for that. So it's been complicated for him to pass laws or to carry on any initiative. And that, together with some corruption cases, have made the prime minister's life a little bit complicated at home. Whereas abroad, his star has been bright in shine, right? He's been positioning himself as sort of a big voice against Trump and against other extreme rights leaders. But yes, at the moment, I don't think that things look very good for him in Spain.
15: And you mentioned these corruption scandals. How damaging have they been been for him, because allegedly there's one against his wife. All of this obviously has to go through the courts. Is it too close for comfort to the Prime Minister?
27: I think it is. And I think the problem here is not necessarily the Prime Minister's family. I think there is some merit to the allegations that there are some parts of this which is political drama and political theater, because we do have in Spain a system in which political parties can actually ask the prosecution to start some cases. I do think that the most important thing looming in the horizon is the sort of corruption probe around the actual party, because that has been a red line that the coalition minority or junior partners have said they don't want to cross. And that's something that it seems to be approaching. And I think that is what can actually be really problematic for the position of the Prime Minister, not only vis-a-vis the Spanish people, but also vis-a-vis his partners in government.
15: Right. Well, I mean, you are a former advisor to Pedro Sanchez, and he's called it now. We've got this election happening. If you were advising him now on how to win this election, what would you suggest he focuses on in the campaign?
27: If I was advising him, I would have told him not to go to an election right now.
15: Right.
27: I think if you want to go and try a frame that wasn't really tried by him and actually quite successful, which is, you know, I'm positioning myself as the bulwark of the socialists and as the last socialist standing, it would be much more useful to do it when elections are also happening in France and Italy. But as I said before, I'm not there anymore, so I cannot vouch for what they are thinking. I am guessing that the court cases are really waiting on this decision. And I'm also guessing that the calculation is to try and rally the left. And this is something that would have been much more difficult if, say, there is indeed a corruption probe into the party, and then sort of the far left parties which are supporting him in parliament decide to run completely against him.
15: So it is a political gamble then to call the election now. Can he pull it off, do you think? Can he win?
27: Win? I don't say that the Socialist Party can win. I don't think that can happen. Can he form a government made of like different factions of different people? I think that can happen. Now, is the country going to be well governed by that? I don't think so.
15: That's former advisor to Pedro Sanchez, Camino Motera Martinez, there speaking to us earlier. Well, for a different take, I spoke to Dominic Ruiz de Vesta. Until recently, that's 2024, he was a member of the European Parliament for Prime Minister Sanchez's Socialist Party. And I put it to him that given that the party is trailing so badly in the polls at the moment, isn't it a reckless move to call a snap election now?
0: No, I don't think so. Remember that in 2023, he called a snap election as well. He was behind in the polls, and then it paid off. So I think it's a smart move in the current conditions. He probably won't have a better moment between now and the end of the term. He can use the housing topic to mobilize his electorate in a much better way than other topics that were before in the agenda, like the Ceuta crisis.
15: Okay, so I mean, he's clearly trying to make political capital, as you say, out of the demonstrations around the housing crisis. But I guess the question is, he's been in power for the past 8 years. Why hasn't he done more to solve that housing crisis before it got to this point?
0: Yeah, that's going to be for sure one of the challenges for his campaign. The opposition parties will argue that, in fact, if you look at the prices developments in the housing market for the past 8 years, that has happened in his watch, you could say. At the same time, he will start this campaign fresh from a vote in parliament with a number of housing measures that were very popular in general, and the opposition parties voted them down.
15: But it does seem as if, you know, taking the housing crisis, it has got significantly worse under his rule. I mean, I'm just looking at some of the statistics, and it looks like in 1 year alone, the average increase in rents was up by 8.5%. That was in 2025. And to buy a house increased 12.2% over the course of a year. I mean, those are huge numbers in just 12 months.
0: Yes, that's right. But we have to take into account that, first of all, this is a market failure because it's a free market for housing. It's not in general that the government builds houses for the people in any European country. And then, as you know, Spain is rather a federal system. The major competencies in housing are devolved to the regions. which the majority of them are, you know, run by the right, even allied with the far right.
15: I mean, on that, though, Mr. Sanchez has been ruling with a coalition, hasn't he? And it's very unlikely in this next election, certainly if you believe the polls, that Mr. Sanchez can win a clear majority. So if he can cobble together another government, it's going to be a coalition. But that is problematic, isn't it, in terms of actually delivering on the promises you're giving to the electorate?
0: In every scenario, we are going to have a coalition because no one is predicting an overall majority for any party. Everyone will have to cut deals, and you are not going to see in any scenario a highly stable government coming out after this election.
15: So in the event that the Conservative People's Party is in a position to form a coalition after these elections, do you believe that they would be tempted to go into a coalition with the far-right Vox Party? And does that worry you? Does what does that mean for Spain and also potentially then for Europe?
0: Yes, I think the natural inclination of Partido Popular at the moment, it appears it's to have Vox, the far-right, as the coalition partner. This will be, I think, bad for Spain in general in terms of minority rights, progressive values in society, and so on, but also bad for Europe, obviously, because Vox is a Eurosceptic party, and he's part of one of the most Europhobic groups in the European Parliament, which is the Patriots.
15: Dominic Ruiz de Vesa there, former MEP for the Spanish Socialist Party, speaking to us a short time ago. Some news just in on our top story, the decision to move US bombers from the airbase in the UK, the RAF Fairford. Mr. Trump's been speaking. He's quoted as saying, yes, we moved them. There were some threats. And rather than tempting the enemy, he said, we'll capture the enemy and beat the enemy. But why should we leave them there? He's talking about the planes. So we moved them around a little bit, not very far. That's from Mr. Trump speaking in the past few minutes or so. Stay with us. More to come from NewsHour.
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15: This is Rebecca Kesby with NewsHour live from the BBC. Next to Yemen, where pro-government forces backed by Saudi Arabia say they've launched a new offensive on the capital Sana'a in an effort to retake the city from the Iranian-backed Houthi movement. At the same time, the Saudi-led military coalition says its fighter jets have supported the action by destroying more than 300 high-value targets. There's also a claim that Yemeni forces have seized positions close to the strategically important important Bab el-Mandeb Strait, the opening to the Red Sea. So what's really going on the ground? I've been speaking to Hisham al-Omaisi, senior Yemen advisor at the European Institute of Peace.
3: Well, the Yemeni government managed to successfully gain significant grounds in the western coasts, basically lands and territories that oversee the Red Sea, including Bab el-Mandeb, Dubab, and Mocha. And this is quite important because the Houthis kind of captured those territories in the past few weeks. So the Yemeni government forces kind of dislodged them. But I would caution in the attempts to oversell the success, because even before the Houthis controlled those areas, they managed to launch a lot of ballistic missiles and drones towards the Red Sea and attacking ships, close to 100 ships. So this does not end the Houthi threat. The Houthi threat still exists. They could still threaten Saudi Arabia, the Red Sea, international maritime routes. But of course, it's still significant in the sense that the Yemeni government managed to regain control of those territories, but also it marks the starting point for the government to push further north in isolating the Houthis and capturing all the territories that are currently under the control of the Houthis along the Red Sea.
15: Yes, I suppose the question is, can they hold the land that they've taken? And is this sort of major offensive sustainable? Because, I mean, it certainly seems as if most of the Saudi efforts are from the air. How effective can that be? Or will it take Saudi troops on the ground to be able to hold this territory?
3: For the time being, there is no requirement for Saudi troops to be on the ground. The Yemeni government forces can control and maintain control of those territories. But if the Yemeni government decides to push further north, then they're basically thinning their troops and their lines, and it becomes more of a challenge to control that large swath of lands. But again, the Yemeni government and the Yemeni president has announced that they will basically retain control of the remainder of Yemen. They want to dislodge the Houthis, not just from Bab el-Mandeb, not just from the seacoast, but also in the heart of the country. And that will require a lot more troops, a lot more mobilization, and that remains to materialize over the coming few weeks. As you said, it will take a lot more than just Saudi air power. It will need pipelines for logistical support. It will also require tribal factions to get involved. It will require local communities to jump into the anti-Houthi coalition camp to support controlling the areas that have managed to evict the Houthis from.
15: And as you say, I mean, over the past few months, the Houthis have taken quite a lot of territory. They've also attacked multiple times Saudi Arabia itself directly. How much of a problem are they as a fighting force? Can they be defeated, or is their kind of militia actually really difficult to combat?
3: Quite honestly, they were a militia to begin with. This was 15 years ago. Since then, they've advanced a lot. They've mobilized a lot of forces. They recruited tens of thousands of people. They've become a regular army. And they're strong. But this notion, this idea that they're formidable is false. They can be defeated if there's a sustained effort. If the various factions within the Yemeni government put aside their differences, they could definitely take on the Houthis and dislodge them.
15: Hisham al-Omaisi, their senior Yemen advisor at the European Institute of Peace. Next, how a humble Australian payphone saved a community and has just gained heritage status. In 2019, the town of Naruma suffered catastrophic bushfires with no power, no internet, all the mobile phone signals down. People were struggling to find out what was happening, where they should go, how they should contact loved ones. Then the town's old-fashioned phone box came to the rescue, with hundreds of people gathered in a queue to contact family and to exchange facts and eyewitness accounts. Naomi Parry Duncan was one of those people. She also happens to be a historian and president of the History Council for New South Wales. She's been speaking to my colleague Paul Henley.
5: We had actually gone to Naruma on the south coast of New South Wales to escape the bushfires in the Blue Mountains where we were living at the time. And we were woken up on New Year's Day with this huge crack of thunder that just made you get out of bed and have a look at what was going on. And the sky was really dark, and there was ash falling out of the sky and bits of burning leaves and things like that. So we knew that it was a pretty bad situation. So we decided that we would pack and go into town. All of the roads were closed and there was no electricity. There was no mobile phone reception whatsoever. There was no way of contacting the outside world. And the sky above was just, it was unbelievable. There was no light whatsoever, and it was about 11 o'clock in the day and it was dark. So it was absolutely terrible, yeah.
6: And that kind of information blackout is worrying at the best of times, but when you desperately need to know what's happening and people desperately need to know what's happening to you, it must have been pretty rough.
5: Yeah, it was really frightening. There was really no way for us to contact the outside world, for them to contact us.
6: Hence the importance of a phone box, which younger listeners might possibly not even know what is a phone box.
5: Everybody clustered around, like, for days. There was no mobile reception whatsoever. So people rang, you know, the tourists rang their family and their friends to tell them that they were okay. And then people who had lost property and sometimes lost their neighbours and all of their animals on their farms were ringing to get support and also to tell people that they really were not okay, and who they had their neighbours and all of their animals on their farms were ringing to get support and also to tell people that they really were not okay.

0: no way of getting out for days and days.
1: And looking back on events now, why do you think that this payphone deserves heritage status?
0: Well, I wrote the nomination, so I really do believe that it deserves heritage status. It is a representation of the social and cultural value of public phones in Australian life, and particularly during disaster periods. So it became a very critical lifeline for that community. It's a steady and reliable network all the way across Australia.
2: You can't beat a humble payphone. That's Naomi Parry-Duncan there speaking to NewsHour's Paul Henley. That's it for this edition of NewsHour from me and the whole team in London. Thanks for joining us.
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4: 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Stay curious, stay connected. Decreasing clouds overnight after we've had some kind of move in as the day goes longer. Lows upper 50s tonight, and tomorrow we'll have highs in the upper 70s with sunshine. Cools back down a little bit on Wednesday. We'll have a high of about 70. 66 now. It's day one of the fall member drive at NPR News. 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And thank you.
5: There's a contraception shortage in the African country of Tanzania.
6: So that exposes them to the risks of unwanted pregnancies and unsafe abortions and so on and so forth.
5: The U.S. supplied the majority birth control to the country until it was abruptly cut off in 2025 with the end of USAID. This is All Things Considered on NPR News with Elsa Chang and Sasha Pfeiffer on the coasts. I'm Clay Masters in the Twin Cities. Coming up today, kicked off the new Supreme Court term, one that will once again be full of controversial topics from religion to guns and immigration. Plus, the rival candidates for governor of Minnesota are both breast cancer survivors who've talked to each other about it and to us about how that's shaped their lives and policies. Our Dana Ferguson has that story. And we get the inside look at ICE's new farce tactic. Those stories are all coming up after the news. It's 3:01.
7: Live from NPR News, I'm Lakshmi Singh. The U.S. Supreme Court is wrestling with whether a case seeking damages over the costs of climate change should be allowed to proceed. NPR's Kerry Johnson reports on the first arguments of the new term at the High Court.
8: Boulder, Colorado sued Suncor and ExxonMobil to recover money for the cost of responding to global warming. That was back in 2018, but the case has still not reached a jury. County officials argued the companies knew but chose to deceive the public about the threats from climate change. The energy giants are asking the Supreme Court to block the lawsuit because they say the federal government should be in charge of such a sweeping issue. The justices asked tough questions of both sides. They seem to be weighing a potential flood of cases in state courts against blocking cases by Boulder and other local governments at such an early stage. Kerry Johnson, NPR News.
7: Iran says it has received a U.S. proposal to reopen the Strait of Hormuz. There was no immediate comment from the United States. The Iranian Speaker of the Parliament made the announcement Sunday. More from NPR's Hadil Alshalchi.
9: Iran's Speaker of Parliament and lead negotiator Mahmoud Ghalibaf said Iran received a U.S. proposal via mediators, but did not provide any further details. Ghalibaf added that the U.S. had to agree to the country's conditions before any deal would be made. Last month, Iran had put forward an agreement to reopen the Strait of Hormuz within 7 days if the U.S. met its terms. President Trump rejected the plan but said he was willing to continue talks. Many of Iran's demands mirror those in a June memorandum of understanding that fell apart a month later. They include easing of U.S. sanctions, an end to a U.S. naval blockade, and unfreezing of Iranian assets in return for reopening the strait. Hadil Alshalchi, NPR News, Istanbul.
7: Former House Speaker Dennis Hastert has died at the age of 84. The former Illinois lawmaker was the longest-serving Republican Speaker of the House, however, saw his political legacy tarnished after

0: after leaving office when he admitted in court to having sexually abused teenage boys during his years as a high school wrestling coach. We erroneously stated that he was sentenced to 15 years in prison. Hastert was sentenced to 15 months in federal prison for hush money payments to cover up the crimes. Hastert's death was announced today by the coroner's office in Illinois. The office said it was notified of Hastert's death on Saturday. PEN America is out with a new study that reveals nearly 12,000 books were banned in public schools during the last school year. It says that's the highest number of recorded bans in a single year since PEN America began tracking book bans in 2021. It says the vast majority of the bans during the 2025-26 school year were in Florida and in Texas. From Washington, this is NPR News.
1: 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Inspired by a true David versus Goliath story about truth at all costs. In theaters Thursday.
2: For NPR News in the Twin Cities, I'm Emily Reese. Minnesota attorneys say immigration agents are using a new tactic to keep people in detention. Last month, federal judges ordered the release of two men from detention in Albert Lea because ICE arrested them unlawfully. The judges granted the men's habeas petitions, one of the few ways immigrants can leave detention and continue to work and see their families as their case progresses.
3: It's always a cat and mouse game with habeas. We are constantly chasing new theories. And the government is trying to whack them down.
2: That's Daniel Souter, an attorney for one of the men.
3: It's sad that there's so much, like, literal and carceral violence enacted on people who are caught in between this. And that's the part that's, like, really hard sometimes.
2: ICE did not respond to NPR News' request for comment. A Minnesota man is the 81st person to be indicted in the Feeding Our Future fraud scheme. Shakir Muhammad Ibrahim is accused of making personal purchases using money from nonprofits meant to serve meals to children. The indictment lists five fraudulent transactions, including a $50,000 check Ibrahim allegedly wrote to himself in 2021. DFL U.S. Senate candidate Peggy Flanagan campaigned in West Central Minnesota this weekend. The lieutenant governor visited protesters in Appleton who opposed the ICE detention facility set to open in a former private prison. Supporters of the ICE facility think it will create jobs, but Flanagan commended the protesters for speaking against it.
4: You should be able to live wherever you want in this beautiful state and have access to a good job and health care and a good school and infrastructure. We do not have to rely on detaining people in private institutions that are only created to make money to do that.
2: With the election a month away, Flanagan is courting voters in greater Minnesota. Her Republican opponent Michelle Tafoya is doing the same today in southern Minnesota. In the Twin Cities right now, sunshine 67 degrees. 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
6: This is All Things Considered from NPR News. I'm Elsa Chang in Culver City, California.
7: And I'm Sasha Pfeiffer in Washington. It is opening day at the Supreme Court. That means we have our legal affairs correspondent, Nina Totenberg, with us here in our Washington studio to lay out what we know about the new term. Hi, Nina.
8: Hi there.
7: Before we get into cases, let's talk about the conversation happening over the weekend about conservative Justice Samuel Alito potentially retiring. What can you tell us about that?
8: Well, there's been some pressure from fellow conservatives who want him to retire so a younger conservative can take his place while Republicans still control the White House and Congress. But he told CBS News that while he did think about stepping down this year, he decided against it.
9: I could still make a valuable contribution. It's hard to give up the opportunity to do something that I think will be good for the Constitution and good for the country as long as I'm able to do it.
7: So he may be with us, it sounds like, for the cases throughout this full term. And when we look at those cases and how the docket has changed, how would you explain the changes?
8: Well, to start out with, the number of emergency appeals during the Trump administration has ballooned, while the number of fully briefed and argued cases has plummeted. And the result of all that is that the Trump administration has managed, at least in the short run, to block most of the lower court decisions it doesn't like. That said, of course, the court will be hearing lots of fully briefed and argued cases in addition, big test cases on immigration, guns, religion, climate change, and of course the upcoming election is likely to make at least a guest appearance.
7: And as you look at all those cases, what's the number one case getting your attention?
8: My number one is a huge religion case.
7: Why is that one on your focus?
8: Because on this subject, the current conservative court has already dramatically changed legal doctrine till it's like almost upside down. You know, for the better part of a century, the court emphasized the First Amendment's separation of church and state, and to a lesser extent, the free exercise of religion. Today, those two doctrines have been turned into opposite conditions, as it were. In this term's first big religion case, the question essentially is whether religious schools are entitled to full taxpayer funding. At issue is a Colorado law that provides universal preschool programs that are open to all students, regardless of race, religion, or gender identity. A Catholic parish in Colorado wants the state's money for its pre-K program, but it doesn't want to admit LGBTQ students or students with gay or lesbian parents. So the question boils down to whether the school can discriminate on the basis of sex or whether the state can deny taxpayer funding to the school because they're denying equal opportunities, so the argument goes. The outcome could have profound consequences for not just this case, but also potentially for public schools across the country, especially charter schools, which are public schools.
7: You said there's also a gun case on the docket. Tell us about that one.
8: Gun rights advocates are challenging laws in about a dozen states that ban semi-automatic weapons. And the challengers contend that these laws violate the Second Amendment right to bear arms. They note that the AR-15 is one of the most popular guns in this country, for instance. On the other side, supporters of assault weapon bans counter that these weapons, which have often been used in mass shooting events, are simply too dangerous.
7: And Nina, briefly, there are also cases waiting in the wings, ones not quite there yet, but very likely to be part of this term's work. Any of those you can talk about?
8: Well, we have unknowns and knowns in this category. We really don't know what, if any, election disputes will make it to the court. On the known side, it's almost certain that the court will take up the question of the Ten Commandments. Four states have already passed laws requiring them to be posted in public school classrooms, but the Supreme Court would have to overrule its own precedents dating back almost a half century to do that.
7: NPR's Nina Totenberg, thank you.
8: Thank you.
10: 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I'm Clay Masters. 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
11: right.
10: to see you.
11: It's great to be compared to Nina Totenberg, the lesser known Nina on public media, indeed. 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
11: Clay, people know that we lost federal funding that before was kind of coming through year after year, and it no longer is. So whether you're listening to Nina Totenberg or Nina Moyney here in Minnesota, one of the things I love about All Things Considered and a lot of our programming throughout the day is that you can get local, state, national, international stories all in one place. That's what makes this program in particular so special, is hearing just what's going on in the backyard, what's going on across the world. 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Be one of the 11,000 people we need before Friday to become either a new or a renewing member. 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
10: Yep.
11: So nprnews.org or call 800-227-2811. And we can't forget we have a challenge this hour, Clay.
10: That's right. Yeah, we do. And that challenge is, as I quickly pull it up on my computer
11: 75 people
10: listeners. That's right.
11: By 4 o'clock. Yeah. It looks like, I'll handle this for us, Clay,
10: because
11: you've got a lot going on.
10: We have 75 listeners to go. So
11: yeah, I'll keep my eye on this.
10: Yeah, your gift helps close the gap left by government funding cuts. And every day, NPR News brings the world to you. I mean, you think about what you get out of Nina Totenberg from the Supreme Court and her coverage over the years. In a moment, we're going to talk with one of our reporters, Kate Kelly, who has been learning about some of the ways that Immigration Customs yep. Enforcement has been changing the way that they operate in the Twin Cities. As you think about all the coverage we did at the beginning of the year with what the Trump administration called the Operation Metro Surge. 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
10: Yeah. All it takes is picking up that phone or going online. 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We can't do what we do without you. Now is the time. If this is your show, this is your time.
12: Family planning clinics in multiple African countries are reporting shortages of contraception. This is after the Trump administration dismantled USAID back in 2025. It was the largest donor for family planning services in Africa. NPR's Duri Buscarin reports.
13: When Patrick Kinemo heard that the U.S. had ordered the destruction of almost $10 million worth of contraceptives at a warehouse in Belgium last year, his heart sank. Many of the supplies were intended for his home country of Tanzania.
14: The fact that these had already been paid for, they were scheduled to come to us, but we couldn't convince the U.S. government to actually allow those to come to us.
13: Kinemo is a country director for MSI Reproductive Choices, a sexual health provider based in the United Kingdom.
14: We're living on a month-by-month, quarter-by-quarter, looking at the resources we have.
13: The collapse was so sudden and so complete that MSI and other nonprofits have struggled to keep up. Especially in rural areas, Kinemo says, clinics often run out of more popular forms of contraception.
14: So that then exposes them to the risks of unwanted pregnancies and certainly then unsafe abortions and so on and so forth.
13: Abortion is illegal in Tanzania, except to protect the life of the mother. But one in five maternal deaths in Tanzania are linked to unsafe abortions, when women find their own ways to terminate a pregnancy.
14: Family planning is a life-saving intervention. Each year, we know almost 8,000 girls discontinue school because they've fallen pregnant.
13: Instead of directing aid through USAID, the Trump administration has made deals directly with countries for health assistance. But Kinemo doubts that family planning will be part of it.
14: It's mainly focusing on HIV, general maternal health, infectious diseases like TB, but family planning is not included. And so there's a huge risk.
13: In a statement to NPR, the State Department said the agreement will help Tanzania finance, manage, and sustain its health system over the long run. Duri Buscarin, NPR News.
15: Sarah Davis first learned what an algarave is when she was in art school and saw a flyer for an unconventional music class.
16: And it was just like, music plus coding equals algarave. And I was like, music and coding? I love that. Like, I'm going to take the class.
15: That introduced her to something called live coding. It's where performers write code live on stage to create art.
16: It just like combined these like niche interests of mine that I almost didn't even know I had that much of a passion for. And I was just like, this is so perfect. Like, I need to make this my whole life.
15: Now, Davis writes and codes dance music under the name DJ Dave. Her debut album, Hardcore Software, is out now. NPR's Kai McNamee reports.
17: It starts with just a few lines of text.
16: So I have kick, colon, space, S, open parentheses.
17: DJ
16: kick,
17: Dave taps parentheses. Out some code, and you get a drum pattern.
16: All right, like X, bump, bump, bump, bump.
17: She adds a vocal sample, and with a few more keystrokes, tells the computer what bass notes to play.
16: E1, exclamation point 3, E1.
17: Those lines of code make up the track, Give It To Me. DJ Dave uses an open source program called Strudel to make music. About a year ago, she started sharing her process online, live streaming her coding sessions and posting video clips.
16: I would just like start a song and stream the process of making it and like ask people questions, let people give me suggestions. Like I would like make like a chorus of a song and then be like, okay, I'm done, and like move on. So with this album, I was like, I kind of want to finish these projects out.
17: The album is the result of a lot of collaboration. She'd get input from her social media followers, gauge the audience when she'd perform a new track.
18: Every time we sit down to work together, we just have like a million ideas.
17: Live coder Switch Angel worked with DJ Dave on the track Always Learning. After playing a show together in Los Angeles, the two of them hopped on a computer to jam.
18: It's like, oh, I have this idea. Let me take over the keyboard. And it's just like leaning over and just like typing, you know, in the terminal. And then she's like, oh my gosh, but what if we did this?
17: Switch Angel is also one of the creators of Strudel, the program DJ Dave uses to make music. She says Dave finds new and creative ways to visually present the code.
18: You know, she's got that mind for like fashion and design. We're always like learning from each other.
17: In a way, that idea of always learning from each other is core to the album.
16: It feels like it goes along with like the open source nature of live coding in general. Like I'm like, I don't gatekeep any part of my process. I tell people, you can go on my TikTok and like steal my song. Like it's right there. Like the code is right there.
19: It's like a real kind of ecosystem. It's just like a free flow of ideas.
17: Alex McLean has been live coding since the early 2000s. He's one of the artists who helped build the live coding community by writing and sharing software, hosting events.
19: Events which were just based on making parties for people to dance to code. And that's when I coined this word with my friend Algorave, like a portmanteau of algorithm and rave.
17: An Algorave usually features coders writing dance music live. And there's a visual element, which can be a projection of the coder's screen, graphics generated by another live coder.
19: I'm working in this world of abstract symbols, but there might be people dancing in front of me. I might feel the subwoofers like shaking me while I'm writing the code. It's a really kind of strange full body experience, really.
17: The first time DJ Dave went to an Algorave in New York, she was blown away. She doesn't remember who the artists were, but there were three coders.
16: Wearing full-blown suits, button-down, tie, jacket, and a headset, and they were just cooking. It was like so cool, and the music was really high energy, really cool the whole time, and it was so exciting.
17: You can still feel that excitement in her music today. DJ Dave describes Hardcore Software as a hopeful album.
16: I feel like I have like, obviously a lot of like tech pessimism in the modern landscape of things, but I also consider myself just like generally an optimist, and there's like a lot of things about tech that really excite me, and that was kind of like just how I felt making this album. I wanted to make songs that like make you feel like the future can be good.
17: DJ Dave's Hardcore Software is out now. Kai McNamee, NPR News.
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10: This is All Things Considered on NPR News. I'm Clay Masters. Attorneys are warning of a new strategy Immigration and Customs Enforcement is using in Minnesota to keep immigrants in detention. Our Kate Kelly joins us now to share what she's found out about ICE. Hi, Kate.
21: Hi, Clay.
10: So what is this new tactic?
21: Well, recently, federal judges in Minnesota have at least twice ordered that ICE release detained immigrants following successful challenges known as habeas petitions, which require the government to prove they have enough reason to hold you. ICE told these two men that they would be released, but instead of going home, ICE immediately arrested them again. It's unclear how that meets the definition of release.
10: So how did you learn this was happening?
21: I heard this straight from two men who experienced it recently. On Saturday, I spoke with Yvonne and Alejandro, who are both in immigration custody at the Freeborn County Jail in Albert Lea. They both asked to go by their first names only because they fear retaliation. They're young men. Alejandro is from Mexico and Yvonne is from Guatemala. Both live and work here in Minnesota. Judges said they were illegally arrested by ICE, granted their habeas petitions, and ordered their release. Alejandro and Yvonne were separately taken to the Whipple building at Fort Snelling. That's where the immigration court is. And they were handed their belongings and pointed toward the exit. Then ICE agents waiting at the doors handcuffed them. Alejandro says he got a couple of steps outside the doors. Yvonne didn't even get that far. Neither left federal property.
10: Kate, I know you spoke with their attorneys. What did they have to say?
21: They were shocked because this is new, but they also said that this kind of lines up with other ways that ICE has flaunted judicial orders. This is Stephen Applegate. ICE bait and switched his client, Yvonne, on Thursday.
0: Lo and behold, shenanigans. So it's just more nonsense as ICE and DHS continue to find new and improved ways to violate orders from the bench of the District of Minnesota.
10: Kate, it just leads to the question, I mean, is this legal?
21: That's the question that judges are going to have to decide. ICE and the Department of Homeland Security did not respond to my request for comment. Yvonne and Alejandro's lawyers certainly don't think it's legal. They said ICE could actually have rearrested their clients later, but nabbing them at the courthouse doors doesn't count as releasing them at all.
10: Do we know how widespread this tactic is?
21: No, I know of these two cases, plus one of Alejandro's lawyers, Daniel Souter, said this happened to another client of his. And rumors about this new strategy have been bubbling in Minnesota's legal circles. Souter says for every case we know about, others could have gone under the radar.
3: I've heard of a handful, but it's one of those things where it's like, if you see a cockroach, you don't have one cockroach.
10: Kate, what does this mean for immigration enforcement in Minnesota moving forward?
21: These lawyers are really sounding the alarm. They said an appeals court ruling made habeas cases a lot harder in Minnesota. And meanwhile, Homeland Security announced another surge of agents in so-called sanctuary cities that don't cooperate with ICE. Another of Yvonne's lawyers, John Barham, says he's having flashbacks to last December before most Minnesotans noticed immigration enforcement ramping up.
1: Recently, I hear a lot of people, you know, whether it's connected to the upcoming elections or just anything else, where folks are like, yes, when ICE was here doing, you know, what they did, and thinking, man, ICE never left.
21: The lawyers said that the courts really aren't built to deal with a federal government that constantly tests the law. And clearly, ICE is continuing to test new strategies to meet its arrest quotas. Here's Barham again.
1: Things became less public, became less of a spectacle, but immigrants are still being targeted and persecuted. And from rumors I'm hearing, things I've seen, I suspect that they're about to amp up again.
21: The lawyers told me they'll be filing motions, letting the judges know what happened to their clients. So I'll be watching for those this week.
10: All right. Kate Kelly, thank you so much for your reporting here.
21: Thanks, Clay.
10: And we've got Nina Moyney in the studio right now because it is our fall membership drive. Hi, Nina. And we need to hear by the end of this week, 11,000 new or sustaining members. We can do this, or renewing members, that is, by Friday. To stay on track, we need to hear from 75 listeners by 4 o'clock. And we have, drumroll, we need to hear from 60. We have 63 listeners to go.
11: Yep.
10: We can do that. 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
11: It is a win. It's a win to be part of NPR News, and we appreciate it all. Yeah, 63 people we are hoping to get by 4 o'clock. I know we can do it, but we do have to pick up the pace a little bit. So we're trying to hit these markers, right? Because we need 11,000 people, either new or renewing, so new or sustaining members who want to continue on, who want to renew their membership, or people who want to add to their sustaining contributions every month. We appreciate every bit. So the reason for the 11,000 is we're trying to make up for that federal funding that we used to get every year. We're no longer going to get it. And Clay, you'll remember everybody who has been very supportive in stepping up and helping out so that NPR News can continue to be not just, you know, surviving and clinging on, but actually thriving 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there. So that's what people are contributing to when you go to nprnews.org or you call 800-227-2811 and just give what you're able to give.
10: Yeah, in a media environment where so many are turning up the volume and drowning each other out, NPR News brings Minnesotans together. 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I think about the wildfires that were happening up north of Ely in the Boundary Waters Canoe Area Wilderness. I spent some time up there reporting in the BWCA and around Ely and was co-hosting the show, really, with our Emily Reese here in the studios for that. And that's we can innovate. 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
10: 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Right now in the Twin Cities, it is 67 degrees. Tonight, it is going to be warmer with some clouds on the decrease and lows in the upper 50s. For Tuesday tomorrow, a sunny one with high temperatures in the upper 70s. Tuesday night, lows in the lower 50s and highs will be around 70 on Wednesday. It is 3:30. We have headlines coming up next.
4: Live from NPR News in Culver City, California, I'm Dwayne Brown. There are only hours left for eligible voters to register for next month's midterm elections in some parts of the country. NPR's Hansi Luong tells us election officials also recommend those already registered to pay close attention to any further deadlines.
22: Today is the last chance for eligible voters to register or update their registration in American Samoa, Arizona, Indiana, and Ohio, plus many southern states. They include Arkansas, Florida, Georgia, Kentucky, Mississippi, South Carolina, Tennessee, and Texas. And later this week, there are more voter registration deadlines for the midterm elections. Missouri closes registration this Wednesday. Oklahoma's deadline is Friday, and signups in Delaware and Saturday. If you're already registered, you can confirm your status by visiting your state or territory's official election website. Election officials recommend checking before the deadline, especially if you recently moved, changed your name, or haven't voted in a while. Hansi Luong, NPR News.
4: Brazil's presidential election will go to a runoff later this month following gains by Senator Flavio Bolsonaro, an ally of President Trump. He's also the son of the country's former far-right leader who outperformed leftist incumbent Luiz Inácio Lula da Silva. But as NPR's Carrie Kahn tells us, neither the 80-year-old incumbent nor his 45-year-old challenger received enough votes to avoid a runoff for the top job to lead one of Latin America's strongest economies.
23: Lula will have to find a way to close the gap in this runoff. He's not going to really be able to win over the 8% of voters who went for the other candidates. Lula will have to get new votes from those who sat out yesterday's election, and that's going to be very hard. Many Brazilians are just disillusioned with politics, and we're hoping for new, younger candidates to vote for.
4: NPR's Carrie Kahn. Flavio Bolsonaro is the son of Jair Bolsonaro. This is NPR.
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6: For NPR News in the Twin Cities, I'm Emily Reese. A judge has delayed the trial for the state's murder case against Vance Belter until next year. Ahmed Hassan has more.
7: Belter is facing state charges after already pleading guilty in federal court to murdering former House Speaker Melissa Hortman and her husband Mark in killing their dog Gilbert in June last year. Vance initially requested a speedy trial, but his attorneys argued for the trial to be pushed back because they don't have enough time to review all the evidence in the case. Belter's trial is now scheduled to begin on May 10th. I'm Ahmed Hassan.
6: The Rochester City Council will vote Monday on whether to spend $500,000 to support businesses impacted by the city's massive years-long construction projects downtown. Four Rochester businesses have already closed this year, due in part to the city tearing up 2nd Street to build a new Link bus rapid transit line. Spokesperson Jenna Bowman acknowledges some elements of the city's strategy to help businesses haven't worked.
9: Link BRT is the largest public infrastructure in project in Rochester history. So for the city, this is new for all of us. And so I think with that, sometimes no one has all the answers.
6: The funding would be used for marketing and other support programs, but not direct payments to struggling shops and restaurants. The Vikings weren't able to score a touchdown, but kicker Will Reichert's 5 field goals yesterday were enough to keep Minnesota undefeated to start the season. The Vikings beat visiting Miami 15-10, improving to 4-0 this season. While the offense did not find the end zone, Vikings quarterback Kyler Murray did pass for nearly 250 yards. Murray said after the game, there's momentum building.
24: That door get kicked down soon. You know, you keep stacking great days, great weeks. There's no loss of confidence in that room or in that locker room. You know, we understand who we are. We're missing a couple guys. We had a couple guys get banged up today. A lot of guys stepped up. But, like, there's no lack of confidence.
6: Next up for the Vikings is a trip to New Orleans to play the Saints on Sunday. Twin Cities temperature at 67 degrees. 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
21: 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And from Columbia Pictures with The Social Reckoning, a new film by Aaron Sorkin, starring Mikey Madison, Jeremy Allen White, and Jeremy Strong, inspired by a true David versus Goliath story about truth at all costs, in theaters Thursday. 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
12: This is All Things Considered from NPR News. I'm Elsa Chang.
25: And I'm Sasha Pfeiffer. The candidates for governor of Minnesota are going after each other's policies and parties in the usual ways. But those candidates, Democrat Amy Klobuchar and Republican Lisa Daymuth, also share an experience. One of them says it links them in sisterhood. They're both breast cancer survivors. Minnesota Public Radio's Dana Ferguson sat down with both of them.
26: It was days before Christmas in 2009 when Lisa Daymuth got the call.
27: The doctor just said he was super kind, and he just said, I'm so sorry to tell you, but you do have breast cancer.
26: Amy Klobuchar got her cancer diagnosis in a call in 2021.
28: I get this call kind of out of the blue, and at that moment, a vote was called in the Senate. I had time to call my husband, and then I went onto the Senate floor where they were just calling the names of, you know, Senator Barrasso, Senator da da da. And it felt like in my head, my whole life had changed, but nothing around me had changed.
26: Daymuth decided surgery was her best option.
27: I couldn't get it off my body fast enough. Like, I just needed it to be done. I chose a very extreme surgery so that there was no chance of recurrence.
26: Klobuchar also underwent surgery. In her case, a lumpectomy followed by radiation treatment. As a U.S. senator, Klobuchar went public with her diagnosis.
28: Putting news out there like that, and putting news about your problems, I think that matters.
26: She recalls women telling her it prompted them to get around to mammograms or checkups that they'd been putting off. Daymuth, now Speaker of the Minnesota House, was a school board member when she was diagnosed. Her health struggle was kept to a close circle, and when she heard news of Klobuchar's diagnosis years later...
27: I reached out after that and just sent a note. I remember the thought of, at least when I was diagnosed, it was private, unless I chose to you know, to tell anyone about it and how different that is.
28: I appreciated that. She was very kind about it. And I am, again, really, really happy that she is doing well as well. And it's kind of a sisterhood, right? No matter what differences you might have, that is a sisterhood.
26: As for policy, Damuth says some people in rural Minnesota might not have the access to care like she did.
27: Having access to healthcare matters. That is how

0: Oh, I was diagnosed?
1: Klobuchar points to bills she helped pass in Congress that require insurance coverage for mammograms and fund cancer detection. Now, she wants tax credits to offset insurance costs.
2: When you look at getting coverage for treatment and getting coverage for mammograms and all of that, I understand how important it is.
1: Women in elected office do sometimes change the policy conversation. Christina Ewig directs the Center on Women, Gender, and Public Policy at the University of Minnesota.
3: There's pretty thorough research on women politicians and the fact that they do bring different issues to legislative agendas.
1: But Ewig says women also face the usual political pressures, party affiliation, and public opinion that can limit their options. Both candidates say their cancer fight reshaped who they are. Lisa Damath.
0: I have scars, but they're just part of who I am. But I don't think about it every day. I think more about the things, the opportunities that I have, the family that I have, the life that I've been gifted.
1: Amy Klobuchar.
2: It makes you, one, appreciate the incredible doctors and nurses that I had. Just my husband getting up, you know, at 4 a.m. to take me to radiation. It gives you a whole appreciation of that. But it also gives you an understanding of why it's so important to keep looking for a cure.
1: In the campaign, they've criticized each other's agendas, like you'd expect. But Klobuchar and Damath have something in common. Their latest check-ins confirm they're cancer-free. For NPR, I'm Dana Ferguson in St. Paul.
4: 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Hi, Nina.
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5: 11,000, it's a big number, so we're going to take it by chunks. We're looking for 50 listeners to go in the next 20 or so minutes, right before 4 o'clock. We are looking for 50 more people to become new members. We're going to take it in chunks. The 11,000 number, it's a big number, Clay, but we can do it, and we really need to do it because to help us replace some of this federal funding that we know is now off the table that we used to be able to rely on.
4: Yeah.
5: People really came through for us when those funding cuts were announced. We know there's been a lot going on in the state of Minnesota. We just heard from our Dana Ferguson on NPR. Awesome story there, Dana. And so we know that people are really relying on us for a lot of things. We know there's a lot of interest in Minnesota across the world because of all the things that seem to happen in this state.
4: Yeah.
5: So what does that service mean to you? If folks can think about a number that makes sense for you, like you would pay for anything that you subscribe to, that you believe in, that, you know, enriches your life. 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We've got a nature puzzle, Clay, all of these beautiful things that are designed by Minnesota artists, so people can check that out. nprnews.org or call 800-227-2811. The time to give is really now, and we're looking for 50 more people in the next 18 minutes.
4: Yeah, we're to stay on track, we need to hear from 75 listeners by 4 o'clock, and we have 25 listeners so far, so 50 listeners to go. 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
0: That's right. This year, the clock does start over when it comes to federal funding. It's gone. 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You're still with All Things Considered here on NPR News. The Twin Cities share the same latitude as many of the top wine regions of the world. From New Zealand and South Africa's Southern Cape. Could the North Star State be the next star of the wine business? Well, it turns out the cold isn't the only limiting factor, as Chief Meteorologist Ben Caffey found out in this week's Climate Cast.
2: In the heart of tree-lined St. Paul,
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2: Yes. At a busy wine tasting at the Wine Thief, local distributor Amanda Rodriguez delivers the next sample.
3: Do you like lighter or full body?
4: I like cab.
3: Okay. Okay. I think you should try the real. Okay.
5: Yeah. Give local wines a try. I mean, don't get stuck in a Cabernet Chardonnay world.
2: Greg Jones runs his family's winery in Oregon. He was also an author on the 2007 IPCC report on the connection between human activity and global warming. That won a Nobel Prize, and he wrote his dissertation on Bordeaux wine. Yep, grown at the same latitude as the Twin Cities.
5: It doesn't make any sense to take a Vitis vinifera grape.
2: That's the granddaddy species of grapevine responsible for some of the most well-known varieties of wine. I had to ask myself.
5: I'm just going to use one that's well-known, like Cabernet Sauvignon, and plant it in the middle of Minnesota without really truly thinking it through. It's overall probably not going to perform.
2: While you might think it's because of how cold we get, it's actually about the heat and humidity of a Minnesota summer.
6: It's really a huge challenge to manage, and you can have one extreme heat event destroy the quality of your wine and your grapes.
2: Beth Forstel Rangnes from the wine school at UC Davis. Her specialty is how wine grapes deal with climate change, just like heat waves.
6: Yeah, you can't get away from the extremes right now. And I think that's the big piece, is you have to be able to manage to really tons of different extreme situations.
7: What actually happens in the grape itself when the temperature is really hot?
6: It depends on how hot it gets. You can make it so you stop where you change the ratio of sugar to acid, which changes a lot of the flavors in your wine. So you can have a really alcoholic, sugary wine that's not balanced with acid as well. But there are things that give you the mouthfeel and the color. And those compounds past, 95 or 100 degrees can start breaking down. If you have a huge heat event, which is, some of the things we've been having and what has been happening more close to harvest, you can't get that back once you lose that chemical profile.
2: Forstel and Jones say that high heat is bad for some, but a boon for others.
5: Probably the best examples are really three areas that stand out. Southern England, Tasmania in Australia, and the Northern Willamette Valley. 60 years ago, none of those places could grow grapes because the climate was not conducive to growing grapes.
2: Once again, those regions are almost the exact same latitude as Minnesota.
5: There's French companies with vineyards in Chile. There's American companies with vineyards in Argentina.
2: Meanwhile, with changing climates, vintners want a disease-resistant wine grape.
5: The term everybody has for them today is called PIWI, P-I-W-I. But it's an abbreviation of a German word that I cannot pronounce.
2: Scientists are racing to build PIWIs to fight problems caused by excess humidity.
5: They're looking at trying to better understand what allows some varieties to be resistant to powdery mildew or downy mildew, and then being able to breed that into grapevines. And so these PIWI varieties are really looking at doing that. And there's some really good ones out there, and people are starting to utilize them more.
2: Minnesota's wine industry grew to over $4.5 billion in economic impact last year, according to the National Association of American Wineries. Back in St. Paul, Wine Thief manager Tim Johnson puts it best.
4: The first word that comes to mind for Minnesota wine is progress.
2: We may not have to wait decades for great Minnesota wine, but you may just need to try something new. For this ClimateCast, I'm Ben Cathy in St. Paul.
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10: This is All Things Considered from NPR News. I'm Elsa Chang in Culver City, California.
11: And I'm Sasha Pfeiffer in Washington. The Dnipro River winds through the heart of Ukraine's capital, Kyiv. Over the weekend, a key passage over the river for thousands of commuters, the Northern Bridge, was struck by a Russian drone. Social media videos show multiple cars driving across the bridge at the time of impact. Two people were injured.
10: Now, this happened on the same day that German Chancellor Friedrich Merz arrived in Kyiv to meet Ukrainian President Volodymyr Zelensky.
11: Chancellor Merz stood outside the National Academy of Sciences of Ukraine, which was recently damaged in an attack, and directly addressed the Russian president.
12: Herr Putin, hören Sie diesen sinnlosen Krieg auf?
11: He said, Mr. Putin, will you stop this senseless war? We are ready to talk to each other about the end of this war. These barbaric attacks on the civilian population of Ukraine must stop.
10: For its part, Russia's defense ministry has pledged to further intensify its attacks on Ukraine. In recent weeks, Russia has targeted Kyiv's data centers, telecommunications facilities, and energy infrastructure, seeking to disrupt power for the city ahead of the winter months.
11: But Ukraine is preparing. It's targeting Russian oil refineries, and Zelensky has also touted new defenses against Russia's drones. Here he is speaking at the UN General Assembly late last month.
13: Our soldiers have already successfully tested four new jet-powered interceptor drones, so we are scaling up production.
10: Drones have been the defining feature of this 21st century war, and their use has created a so-called kill zone along the largely deadlocked front line. NPR's Greg Myrie reports on what this says about the future of warfare.
14: Ukraine's senior lieutenant, Taras Mishak, is just a few short miles from the front line in eastern Ukraine.
15: This kill zone is like a belt of territory, which is full of Russian drones, Russian mines, also artillery. It's like almost nonstop reconnaissance surveillance.
14: Ukraine has a similar arsenal threatening Russian forces dug in on the other side of the line. In the kill zone, any sign of movement, just sticking your head out of a foxhole for fresh air, can get you noticed and attacked by the drones constantly buzzing overhead. Mishak, who's speaking to me on Zoom, says even routine movements like rotating troops in and out of this space is a nightmare.
15: Not far from where we are talking today, we have a group that moved through this kill zone, and they walk like 4 hours just for 1 kilometer. They hear the drone and they have to hide and wait. And then drone passes, then they can move.
14: And it's not safe at night because drones have thermal cameras that detect body heat.
15: So in the night, it's even more dangerous.
14: When Russia launched its full-scale invasion in 2022, it advanced rapidly in conventional fashion with large columns of troops. Later that fall, Ukraine's counteroffensive drove the Russians back in some places. Since then, the two armies have settled in and the front line has moved only incrementally. It stretches more than 700 miles from north to south. On either side of this line, the kill zone is a band roughly 10 to 20 miles wide and dominated by drones.
16: The kill zone is basically a product of drone warfare.
14: Rob Lee is a U.S. Marine veteran who now lives in Ukraine and monitors the war for the Foreign Policy Research Institute of Philadelphia. Because Ukraine has far fewer troops and relies heavily on drones, it has a remarkably small presence on the front line. In many places, it's fewer than 10 soldiers per mile. in small groups spaced out hundreds of yards apart.
16: Those infantrymen are maybe two positions where it's 2 to 4 people, and they're underground for the most part. They're trying to remain hidden.
14: These troops are not really trying to hold back advancing Russian soldiers. They act more as spotters, relaying Russian movements to Ukrainian drone operators behind the front lines, who then track down Russian intruders. Lee says this zone is so saturated with drones that it's virtually impossible for either side to pull together a large ground force without being detected and drawing fire. Both sides have installed huge nets over the roads to protect military vehicles from drones. This still doesn't guarantee safety. Tanks and armored personnel carriers are now rare on the roads.
16: Because there's such a high density of drones, it became very difficult to bring vehicles near the front line at all.
14: Neither army planned to fight this way. Ukraine had no real drone industry at the start of the war. This year, President Volodymyr Zelensky says the country will make 10 million drones. Russia has also ramped up drone production. It expects to make more than 7 million this year. When Dima Putiata joined Ukraine's military 4 years ago, he knew nothing about drones and didn't think it was a manly way to wage war.
17: When I saw that we have drones, I was not smart enough. I said, no, we don't need to have it. Let's fight like men. I was a little bit maybe romantic in this way.
14: There was another issue as well. At the time, few Ukrainian troops knew how to fly drones.
17: No one had any drone operator. It just, you're a driver. You can use a drone. Oh, can I use a drone? You can try.
14: When he left the military this May, Putiata was commanding 26 drone crews in and around the kill zone in northeastern Ukraine. Both sides have rapidly embraced the technology, but it keeps changing.
17: They understand how to use it here and right now. Maybe not truly really understand how to use it in the future because everything is developing and... But my point is that you just need to keep going and adapting to that.
14: 2 years ago, Ukraine became the first country to establish drones as its own separate branch of the military. The military has also introduced the widespread use of ground drones, which look like trolleys and perform a wide range of tasks that would endanger soldiers. They deliver food, medicine, and ammunition to the front line. They can be loaded with machine guns to carry out attacks. The ground robots also evacuate wounded soldiers, but drone operators and combat medics have different skills, and it turns out you need both. Luba Shipovich is a Ukrainian-American who heads a private group, Dignitas, that trains troops on drones.
18: Operator doesn't know how to properly evacuate wounded soldier, and medic doesn't know how to operate ground robot. So now we are trying to create combined program that will train both medic and robot operator.
14: Media coverage tends to focus on the long-range airstrikes Russia and Ukraine are inflicting deep inside each other's territory. But the vast majority of the fighting is in the kill zone, where Rob Lee says drones account for at least 80% of the casualties. Dima Putiata, the former soldier, says what started in this war has already spread to other conflicts.
17: Right now with drones, this is the cheapest flying munition that can be massively produced. You can destroy a lot of stuff with that. And it's much cheaper than it used to be to have a war, unfortunately.
14: A kind of war, he predicts, the world will see much more often. Greg Myrie, NPR News, Kyiv.
0: It's All Things Considered on NPR News. I'm Clay Masters here in studio with Nina Moyney.
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0: 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Why am I saying this? 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We need to hear from 75 listeners by 4 o'clock. That's in like a couple minutes.
1: Yeah.
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1: 30 listeners to go. 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It's like voting. If you're in line.
0: Yeah, that's right. Yeah. Stay there.
1: That's a cool news joke if anyone's ever made one. 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We really appreciate everybody. 29 listeners to go in the next couple minutes. If you pick up the phone right now or if you go to nprnews.org right now, you'll still be counted among that. We're trying to keep up with this pace because, as you all know, this year the clock starts over on our need to make up for that federal funding that used to be available to public media.

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0: It's 67 degrees right now in the Twin Cities. 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Going to be a warmer night tonight in the metro. Partly cloudy with lows in the upper 50s. Sunny for Tuesday tomorrow with highs in the upper 70s. And by Wednesday, be a tad cooler. Highs around 70 degrees under another sunny sky. Headlines are next. It's 4:01.
4: Live from NPR News in Washington, I'm Ryland Barton. The U.S. military has returned all of its long-range bombers stationed at a British airbase back to the U.S. As NPR's Greg Myrie reports, this comes just a week after British authorities arrested and briefly detained five men with suspected ties to Iran near the base.
5: The U.S. military says all the bombers at Britain's Fairford Air Base in the southwest part of the country have returned to their home bases. Vice President J.D. Vance said the move was made out of an abundance of caution. He also referred to Iranian acts of terrorism against U.S. targets in the past, but did not offer details on any new threats. The U.S. has used the base to carry out airstrikes in the war against Iran. Just over a week ago, British police arrested five young men near the base, raising suspicions the facility might be a target. However, the five have all been released on bail. Greg Myrie, NPR News, Washington.
4: The Democratic Congressional Campaign Committee is throwing its support behind six additional candidates ahead of the November midterm elections. As NPR's Tamara Keith reports, the six candidates are running in districts where Republicans have an edge.
6: The committee's red to blue is its top-tier backing for candidates and comes with staff resources and fundraising support. All six candidates newly added to the list face challenging races. Only one is in a district rated by the Cook Political Report as lean Republican. The others face even longer odds. For instance, Nevada's 2nd Congressional District, where candidate Teresa Benitez Thompson earned the red to blue nod. That district has not elected a Democrat since its creation in the early 1980s. A spokesman for the National Republican Congressional Committee said describing that race as competitive is delusional. Tamara Keith, NPR News.
4: One American and two German scientists today were awarded the 2026 Nobel Prize in Physiology for Medicine. NPR's Rob Stein reports that's for their fundamental discoveries that help explain how the brain works.
7: The Nobel Assembly at the Karolinska Institute in Sweden awarded the prize to two German scientists, Peter Hegemann and Gerd Nagel, and one American, Carl Dieseroff, at Stanford University. The three scientists played key roles in discoveries that led to light-controlled switches switches that turn nerve cells on and off. The technique opened a new way to understand the function of neurons, known as optogenetics. The Nobel Committee says the discoveries laid the foundation for a new era of neuroscience, including helping understand how the brain forms memories,

0: feelings and behaviors. Rob Stein, NPR News.
1: U.S. stocks rose near their records today. The S&P 500 added more than 0.5% near its all-high time set over the summer. 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
3: For NPR News in the Twin Cities, I'm Emily Reese. Diesel prices in Minnesota continue to slowly fall from last month's record highs. AAA reports today's average price of diesel in Minnesota is $6.14 a gallon, down a couple cents overnight, down about 20 cents from last month's peak. It's still $2.56 higher than this time last year. For regular gas, today's statewide average in Minnesota is $4.21 a gallon. That's down 12 cents over the past week, but $1.30 higher than a year ago. Minneapolis police did not attend the city council's latest budget meeting today, where council members discussed the department's overspending. Here's Kate Kelly.
4: Minneapolis is working to finalize its 2027 budget, and tensions are ratcheting up among city leaders. Mayor Jacob Frey requested an extra $20 million for MPD to cover overtime for the understaffed department. The council's budget committee wanted to ask MPD staff about the department's past overspending before the committee files a memo about it. Here's committee chair Aisha Chugtai as the police budget came up for discussion.
5: I mean, I don't see them, but is there staff here to present on this item? Well, I feel like that was pretty expected.
4: Recently, Frey told city staff to only attend meetings when they are directly presenting. I'm Kate Kelly at Minneapolis City Hall.
3: Another sign of the changing seasons, there was a hard freeze this morning in parts of northern Minnesota. The National Weather Service says Brimson reported a low of 25 degrees. Birchdale and Seagull Lake dropped to 26, with Ely, Hibbing, and International Falls reporting 27 this morning. The northern Twin Cities metro saw lows in the upper 30s. We will not see a repeat of that tonight, with lows in the 40s and 50s. Highs tomorrow may reach 80 degrees in parts of southern and western Minnesota. Twin Cities temperature at 67. In Rochester, it's 68. 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
7: This is All Things Considered from NPR News. I'm Sasha Pfeiffer in Washington.
8: And I'm Elsa Chang in Culver City, California. New York Attorney General Letitia James is now in charge of a new investigation into an alleged sexual assault at Cornell University in 2024.
9: We will review the facts, gather evidence, interview witnesses, and if warranted, pursue prosecutions.
8: But pursuing prosecutions could be complicated by the law in New York. We're talking specifically about how New York state law considers alcohol or drug use when determining whether there was consent before sexual contact with another person. We've called up Erin Murphy to explain all of this. She's a professor at NYU School of Law and an expert on sexual assault law. Welcome.
10: Thank you. It's good to be here.
8: Good to have you. So can you just briefly explain what New York state law says with respect to the issue of consent in a situation where, say, an accuser has voluntarily consumed drugs or voluntarily consumed alcohol before sexual contact with another individual?
10: Yeah. So when an individual has voluntarily taken drugs or alcohol and is compromised or impaired, the law requires that the prosecutor prove beyond a reasonable doubt that the person was physically helpless. That's the standard, physical helplessness. And the statute in turn defines that as unconsciousness, so loss of consciousness, or a physical incapability to communicate unwillingness.
8: Complete loss of consciousness. So let me just picture this. If an accuser were, say, semi-conscious or barely able to walk, but still able to sort of walk, or slurring her speech at the time that an alleged assault happened, would that not be enough to qualify as physical helplessness?
10: Generally, no. There's a requirement of lack of consciousness. And in fact, sometimes in cases, you'll see someone who's passing in and out of consciousness. So they might be, say, vomiting and then back unconscious, or kind of, you know, we've all seen someone sort of staggering around or lying there moaning. So they're making noises which indicate consciousness, even though we would not think of them as capable of making any kind of decisions. That evidence of just awakeness at any level is often and can be used to show someone is not unconscious and not physically incapable of communication, because they are moaning or they are, you know, pushing their hand out or turning their head. The very kind of evidence that you might think shows that someone's not capable of consenting actually shows the contrary under the law of New York, which is it's someone conscious enough to move, to vomit, to, you know, moan, therefore not unconscious.
8: So in such a case, if someone were going in and out of consciousness, that generally, at least in New York, would not be enough for a prosecutor to bring charges of sexual assault? Is that what you're saying?
10: Yes. There are,
8: or it'd be a hard case to prove.
10: That's what I would say. It's a very hard case to prove. Now, there are cases where you might have evidence that supports the acts of penetration occurring while someone is unconscious during that, you know, or you might have testimony where someone says, I lost consciousness and, you know, awoke to someone penetrating me. That can support a charge, and a jury can find beyond a reasonable doubt that the person was physically helpless.
8: Yeah.
10: But that's a high bar.
8: Absolutely.
10: And generally, if you have anyone saying, I never lost full consciousness, I was always awake, I just couldn't really articulate words, I couldn't make my body move the way I wanted it to, you know, that kind of incapacitation is not enough.
8: Well, given the requirements under New York state law and what you know about the particular circumstances and alleged facts in the Cornell case, does it seem like it could be a real challenge for Letitia James to bring criminal charges here?
10: I think we're going to have to see what the investigation uncovered that we're not aware of and what her investigation further uncovers. Often in cases like these, there might be physical images, digital images, videos. You might have text chains or even people who come into a grand jury and say, you know, I said, oh, didn't, how did that go down? Didn't she fight back? And, you know, the answer is, nah, she was so out of it, she didn't even know where she was. That kind of evidence can support even this high standard of physical helplessness. So depending on what comes through in the investigation, there may actually be enough to charge, even at that high, strict standard. But more to the point, I think it's important, and this is a moment in time when there's been such a strong public reaction, to reevaluate the laws on the books, and I think ask, do these laws reflect what we think they should be? Do they set the standard we think appropriate?
8: It's really given way to this huge conversation around these particular requirements under New York state law, so much so that the governor of New York, Kathy Hochul, has said that she would support an update to New York law when it comes to sexual assault. But how likely is it that New York state lawmakers would agree to overhaul this law?
10: Well, I would hope that they would take this as an opportunity to do just that. This is not the only state in the country that has a restrictive law like this, but there are many other states that have laws that are more protective of victims in this situation, that have standards that would recognize that impairment with alcohol or intoxicants to this degree means that an individual cannot give consent.
8: And if New York state lawmakers were to rewrite the law, could it apply retroactively to this Cornell case?
10: No, any changes in the law would only apply going forward. Mm-hmm. And of course, for the victim in this case, that's, you know, cold comfort. But I would hope that at least, if nothing else, she would understand the role that she played in bringing forward change. And although it was not in place to protect or vindicate her own interests and what happened to her, going forward, it would set a new standard that many people would benefit from.
8: Erin Murphy, professor at NYU School of Law, thank you very much.
10: Thank you.
11: 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I'm Clay Masters, and I'm here in the studio right now on this first day of our member drive with my friend and colleague, Nina Moyney. Hello,
12: hey,
11: Nina.
12: Hey, Clay.
11: And you think about the conversation that we just listened to, we just heard. 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And it's a conversation here on NPR News from National Public Radio. It's not yelling. It's not shouting.
12: Right.
11: This is the kind of conversation that you're supporting when you become a new member or a sustaining member. 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
12: You're going to hear everything on a program like All Things Considered, from what's happening locally on a state level to what's happening across the country, like we just heard, and internationally. There are very few places where you can go and get this type of programming all in one place. It's very special, and we know that our listeners appreciate it because they've told us, but we need to continue the level of people saying we value this service, and we're going to step up, and we're going to become maybe a first-time member. Maybe you are already a sustaining member. Thank you so much. Maybe you're in a place where you can afford to crank up the amount that you're able to give monthly. Now is really the time to do it, and on behalf of all the people who can't. There's a reason that when people go to nprnews.org, you don't run into a paywall like you do a lot of places. And we know that some places have to do it that way, but the reason it works so well for us at NPR News and has for almost, you know, 60 years is because people step up. So by the end of the week, we talked about it. We're looking for 11,000 new and renewing members by end of the day Friday. We're taking it in chunks. How about 60 listeners in the next 45 minutes, Clay?
11: We can do that.
12: We're aiming to do the 75 people per hour. Didn't quite make it last hour. But we know that we're just picking up steam. I just got another Diet Mountain Dew, and we're going to do this. So 60 listeners, right? Mountain Dew gave us no money, I promise.
11: Yeah, that's right.
12: So 45 minutes to go, looking for 60 listeners. What is this service worth to you? 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
11: Yeah, and last year, Minnesotans really stepped forward during a moment of just sudden change with the loss of federal funding for public media. 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
12: Amazing. Yeah, congrats.
11: And you hear these conversations that I have with either newsmakers or journalists on our team. There's a lot of work that goes into those 4 to 6 minutes that you hear in those conversations. 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That's what you're keeping alive when you contribute to NPR News. 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NPRnews.org, 800-227-2811.
12: Very inspiring. And why does it take time, right? Because this is a reliable and trustworthy news source. Nobody's perfect. We're always looking for ways to improve. But this idea of we're not rage baiting people, these are reliable places that you can go to figure out what is going on in your community, what's going on across the world. There are fewer and fewer places that people can go. There's a lot of content, but there are fewer trustworthy places that people can go. So now's the time to give what you can, nprnews.org or 800-227-2811. Every little bit helps, and we thank you.
11: Yes, thanks so much for your support. It is 416. Hey, and when you also support NPR News, you're supporting our daily weather conversations with our chief meteorologist, Ben Cathy, who is also in studio with me. Good to see you, Ben.
13: Hey, good to see you as well, Clay.
11: Yeah, and only, I look out the window right now, and it is just picturesque. It was a beautiful morning. Tell us about the weather across the state right now.
13: Yeah, widespread 20s in the north this morning with a freeze warning. Right now, we're close to average, actually, although it definitely seems crisp. I went for a walk earlier around downtown St. Paul. A lot of people wearing jackets. Not quite as cool overnight. Well, still a little on the cooler side, but not as, heat demanding. So we'll have a very brief round of rain, actually, which doesn't seem possible when you look out the window now here. But say from Park Rapids to Walker to Grand Rapids to Duluth, central Minnesota, maybe grazing the Hinckley area from about now until 9:15 or so. Most won't get rain, but I don't want to let that go without mentioning it. And then tomorrow, really warm behind this mini front.
11: 80 windy. Degrees in some places? Is that right?
13: And so the average last 80-degree day in the Twin Cities is October 1st, a few days ago. We actually could get there this weekend as well. So definitely quite a bit of warmth out there. With that warmth, this late in the year, it's going to come with winds, especially on Buffalo Ridge in southwestern Minnesota and in the north. in northern Minnesota, that wind could take down a lot of leaves, but we're still expecting peak in a couple of, well, a week or so down here in the south.
11: Okay, and what can you tell us about the new crop report that came out today?
13: Yeah, every Monday, the USDA releases its crop progress report. And I was driving through Minnesota last week, seeing all the combines were very busy. Soybeans, only about a quarter of them have been harvested. So far, that's less than half of normal. We think with the dry weather for most of this week, sturdy ground for the combines to roll over and the tractors, we could be looking at quite a bit of catch up.
11: All right, Chief Meteorologist Ben Cathy, thank you.
13: Thank you.
14: 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And from St. Martin's Press, publishers of Go and Do Likewise, the new book from Kentucky Governor Andy Beshear. Go and Do Likewise urges people to reclaim faith as a force for good, to do right by our neighbors, and to unite our country. This is NPR.
15: More than 30,000 foreigners are estimated to have traveled to Syria and Iraq to join ISIS a decade ago. They included men and women from more than 70 countries who joined the militant group's self-declared caliphate in 2014. Thousands of them were imprisoned in Syria and have been transferred to Iraq, where they are now standing trial. NPR's Jaina Raff attended the trial today and joins us now from Baghdad. Hi, Jane.
16: Hi there.
15: So just describe for us what these court proceedings have been like.
16: Yeah, we walk into the courtroom and there's this raised platform on a red carpet for the presiding judge. There's the prosecuting attorney on his right, and on his left is a defense attorney. This was part of the trial today of 11 French citizens. They're part of a group of 47 French nationals transferred by the U.S. last year from Syria to Iraq. They were brought into the courtroom one by one. At least two of them were wounded, and one was wheeled in on an old wheelchair. He had a head injury, and he could barely talk.
15: Wow. Well, what were the stories that they told as they testified?
16: Well, most of them were North African French, apart from a Vietnamese French guy, Charlie San Ramon, who was Christian, but he converted to Islam after going to Syria to follow his sister, he said. The route for most of them, all of them, in fact, was through Turkey, where the border was pretty much open at that time. And some said they went to Syria to try to help. They were seeing images on TV of Syrian civilians being slaughtered by the al-Assad government, which was toppled just 2 years ago.
15: Yeah. Can you just remind us, Jane, because I'm wondering as we're talking right now, why are these people not being tried in their home countries?
16: Well, it's because their home countries don't want anything to do with them. After the territorial defeat of ISIS in 2019 by the U.S. with Syrian Kurdish forces, and before that, Iraqi Kurdish and Iraqi forces, these people were rounded up, the survivors, and they have languished for the past 7 years in overcrowded, squalid prisons run by Syrian Kurds in what had been an autonomous region of Syria. So the Kurds had asked countries to take them back repeatedly, but these countries would argue there were security risks, logistical issues, difficulties in getting evidence. So early this year, when Syrian government forces took over Kurdish territory, the U.S. transferred more than 5,000 other suspects, including more than 900 non-Syrian, non-Iraqi foreigners to Iraq to stand trial.
15: All in Iraq. But do you think, Jane, the Iraqi government can provide a fair trial for all of these people?
16: It's kind of a tough task. We spoke with a retired British judge who is observing the trials for UK-based organization, and he said the problem was starting with the presumption of guilt rather than relying on evidence. And we have to remember the stakes here are really high. They could be sentenced to very long sentences or even the death penalty, and then a lot of suspects didn't know what was going on. The judge asked if each one of them had a lawyer. None of them did. One asked how he could get a lawyer and said he wanted to call his mom. Then there was another who had his three brothers in the courtroom very briefly. They had just recently found out where he was a decade after he was recruited and left France. They flew to Baghdad for the trial. They were allowed to hug him outside the courtroom for about 2 minutes, and they are still trying to get him a French lawyer.
15: That is NPR's Jane Arraf in Baghdad. Thank you so much, Jane.
16: Thank you.
11: It's All Things Considered on NPR News. I'm Clay Masters. Big changes are coming to the schools in the small central Minnesota city of Montevideo after voters passed a $42 million bond referendum earlier this year. The money will be used to fix up and add on to the aging school buildings. The referendum passed narrowly after three earlier attempts failed. Our Hannah Yang has this story of the lessons other school districts could learn on persuading voters to raise taxes to fund their needed school improvements.
17: Montevideo High School sounds like most others when students walk in between classes, but the building is in desperate need of repairs. Here's 17-year-old senior Quinn Dolman.
18: We have a science class, and we are unable to be using like flames because the gas pipes are so bad that we're afraid of like a gas leak.
17: In addition to faulty Bunsen burners, Dolman says he tries to avoid the school bathrooms because his friends...
18: They say that they've smelled a weird smell within the bathroom.
17: About that smell, here's Superintendent Jamie Skevland.
19: The pipes that the sewage was going down, they were calcifying. It had calcified to the point where it was about the diameter of a straw.
17: As a result, Skevland says the bathrooms reek.
19: We actually had the drainage from the stool or the urinal. It was kind of back flushing. It was coming back out. It was going a direction that it was not supposed to go.
17: Plumbing is one of the first things that will be fixed with the money raised by the bond referendum. The Montevideo schools will also modernize science and media classrooms, make safety and security improvements, and will build a new performing arts center at the high school. In February, 57% of Montevideo voters said yes to raising their own taxes to pay for the repairs. But it was a tough sell, passing only after three prior attempts failed. What changed? Skevlin says it took meeting with voters face-to-face.
19: We met at bars, we met at churches, we met wherever the people were is where our school board went.
17: Skevland and the school board hosted 30 to 40 coffee talks and had countless conversations to convince voters.
19: People support public education. What people don't support is that they're being taxed in many cases, right out of their homes.
17: Increasing their own tax burden weighed heavily on many voters in Montevideo. Wes Dolman gets it. He's a homeowner and is Quinn's dad, and he supported the referendum. He says if it had failed, taxes would eventually go up anyway.
20: Would you rather have the cost of taxes go up because people are moving out of the area and the tax base is less? Or do you want to invest in the community and pay more? You're going to pay more either way, but pay more because you're investing in students.
17: Many school districts across the state face a similar challenge, says Kirk Schneiderwind, executive director of the Minnesota School Boards Association, especially in greater Minnesota where the population is aging.
21: That's kind of conventional wisdom, perhaps, that now my kids have completed and graduated and moved on and I've paid my part, now maybe not vote yes for something that's going to increase my property taxes.
17: But Schneiderwind says school improvement projects can be assets for the entire community and can help attract and keep young families. He says referenda need to be framed to voters that way.
21: It's really about kind of the differing economic conditions, tax capacity, growth patterns, and local community circumstances that are really going to shape how the voters in the community are going to react or whether they want to invest in that.
17: Montevideo voters finally said yes to that investment, and construction is expected to start in June. Hannah Yang, NPR News, Montevideo.
11: Special thanks to Danger Boat Productions and the Minnesota Humanities Center for their sketches of Minnesota events around the state that helped inform this report. 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I'm Clay Masters. It is day one of our fall membership drive, and I'm in the studio with Nina Moyney. Hi, Nina.
12: Hey, Clay. 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
12: Yep, hoping to hear from 56 listeners at least in the next half hour or so. 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
11: That's right. 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
11: 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Such Aww. 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
0: I'm Kirsty Marone, an NPR News reporter based in St. Cloud. 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
13: 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Here's your Twin Cities forecast. A few clouds later into Monday, highs in the upper 60s to near 70, southeast winds near 10 miles per hour. Warmer, with just a limited chance of rain into the evening, will be into the middle 50s, not quite as cool. Tuesday, lots of sunshine, highs in the upper 70s. And then on Wednesday, more sunshine. That continues as we go through Thursday, although Wednesday and Thursday both look to be just a little bit cooler, not much chance of rain.
1: Hi, I'm Nee Cooksall. As news happens, we connect with the people who are closest to the story. We've done it for more than 50 years now. So join me and Chris Howden on As It Happens weeknights at 10 on NPR News.
22: Live from NPR News in Culver City, California, I'm Dwayne Brown. Russia is using its jet-powered drones to attack new targets in Ukraine, bridges in the capital, Kyiv. NPR's Joanna Kakissis tells us those drones have hit at least two major bridges over the last few days.
23: The Dnipro River runs north to south in Ukraine and splits the country in two. In Kyiv, at least six major bridges across it are essential for transportation. Cars, buses, trucks, trains, and the metro use these bridges. Russian drones have repeatedly struck two of them, including one that trolleybus driver Viktor Krom crosses several times a day.
24: People have gotten so used to Russian attacks, he says, but life goes on. You can't just hide from it.
23: In the last few weeks, Russia's jet-powered drones have been striking Kyiv roughly every 4 hours, day or night. They also struck when German Chancellor Friedrich Merz visited the Ukrainian capital on Sunday. Joanna Kakissis, NPR News, Kyiv.
22: Residents in the historic Freedmen's community of Joppy are raising concerns over a noisy new data center nearby for member station KERA. Pablo Arruz Pena reports the Dallas neighborhood has already faced environmental injustice.
25: A black metal fence surrounds a big mechanical box off a highway in South Dallas. The noise sounds like a jet airplane about to take off. Claudia Denise Fowler says her neighbors didn't know the data center was there until she started raising awareness.
26: But if other cities don't want it, and I mean huge cities larger than our community, what makes them think that we would want one here in our community?
25: Joppy has already faced high rates of cancer and asthma from decades of nearby heavy industry. The city of Dallas says the facility was permitted, quote, by right, but is forming a task force on new data center construction.
22: You're listening to NPR News.
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2: For NPR News in the Twin Cities, I'm Elena C. Republican candidate for governor Lisa Daymuth says she wants to reduce the state government workforce to rein in costs. Daymuth, the Minnesota House Speaker, told the Economic Club of Minnesota today state spending ballooned under the Walz administration and she would decrease it if elected. She also pointed to her influence in crafting the current budget last year.
3: Under the Walz administration in 2023, there were 6,000 new government employees added to the state government. This is a time for us to right-size the state budget. As Speaker of the House, I was able to deliver almost $5 billion in a reduction in spending.
2: Daymuth didn't specify which areas she'd cut. Democratic candidate Amy Klobuchar, who also spoke to the club, said she would consider ending state programs or services if an audit proved they were redundant. A prescribed burn on Duluth's Minnesota Point is set for this week. The burn window is tomorrow through Thursday, weather permitting. The 17-acre site is at the end of Minnesota Point, and the on-site walking trail will close temporarily. The public is invited to watch the burn at a safe distance from Barker's Island in Superior, Wisconsin. Organizers say early afternoon is best for viewing. And the Minnesota Vikings are a perfect 4-0. To start the season. It was kicker Will Reichard's 5 field goals that lifted Minnesota to a 15-10 win over Miami. Reichard has made 31 straight field goals. That's the longest active streak in the NFL and tied for second longest in Vikings franchise history. He was asked after yesterday's game how he stays calm under pressure.
4: I think just repetition. I think that's something that you can learn. I've been doing this for, I've been kicking since I was in second grade, so I got a lot of reps at it and just trusting it.
2: The Vikes are on the road in New Orleans next week. It's NPR.
14: 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From Columbia Pictures, with The Social Reckoning, a new film by Aaron Sorkin, starring Mikey Madison, Jeremy Allen White, and Jeremy Strong. Inspired by a true David versus Goliath story about truth at all costs, in theaters Thursday. And from the Wallace Foundation.
15: This is All Things Considered from NPR News. I'm Elsa Chang in Culver City, California.
5: And I'm Sasha Pfeiffer in Washington. The Supreme Court opened a new term today with arguments in a blockbuster case about climate change. Boulder, Colorado is suing two energy giants to try to recover the costs of responding to disasters that the city attributes to global warming. At a rally outside the court, protesters made the case that big oil companies were aware of the harms of fossil fuels and deceived the public.
6: They knew.
7: They lied.
6: They knew.
7: They lied.
6: They knew.
5: The energy companies argue this is too big an issue for state juries to decide. NPR's Carrie Johnson watched those arguments, and she's with me now in the studio. Hi, Carrie.
8: Hi, Sasha.
5: So what is at the heart of the city of Boulder's argument here?
8: Boulder argues Suncor and ExxonMobil deceived people for years about the harms of fossil fuels and that the companies should pay their fair share for the cost of responding to extreme weather events like wildfires, floods, heat emergencies. They filed this case back in 2018. It still has not gone to trial. They say they just want their day in court.
5: And the energy companies, what's their counterargument?
8: The companies say this issue is simply too big to let every state government weigh in with a lawsuit. They say climate change is global, and it's so important that the federal government needs to be in charge here. Suncor and Exxon say the Supreme Court should preclude or block these cases. Justice Brett Kavanaugh seemed pretty clearly to buy this argument. Here is Kavanaugh talking about the consequences of letting this Boulder case proceed.
9: It's going to bankrupt, you know, if there are enough of these, bankrupt these various defendants and certainly other defendants out there.
5: So maybe a sense of which way he's leaning. What else can you tell us about the arguments and other justices and their leanings?
8: There were some tough questions all around for both sides here. Justice Elena Kagan likened this Boulder lawsuit to cases against big tobacco companies decades ago that the courts did allow to proceed.
6: But this is the same kind of lawsuit against the same kind of actors for the same kind of harm. And I guess I'm not understanding how it is that the one would be preempted and the other is not.
8: Other justices asked whether they should even reach the substance of this case now because it's still at an early stage in Colorado's state court and the high court may not yet have jurisdiction. And only eight justices were on the bench today because Justice Sam Alito recused himself last week. So if this court deadlocks 4-4, Boulder could move forward with the case.
10: The Supreme Court often weighs in on the side of business interests. Does that appear likely in this case?
8: I talked with Jonathan Adler, a law professor at William & Mary. Adler heard the conservative justices really grappling with that today.
16: Whatever their sympathies are for some of the concerns about state courts driving federal climate change policy, the ask of the fossil fuel companies here to wholly preclude any and all litigation in this space is a very aggressive posture and would be it would be quite a sweeping decision to go that far.
8: A decision's expected in this case by the end of the term next summer.
10: And Carrie, you've reported that the ruling in this case could have implications beyond global warming. How could it do that?
8: Absolutely. This case is already big because it could involve billions of dollars, energy companies on the hook for that much money. But it also could touch many other areas where states get harmed by conduct in and outside their borders. That includes things like AI and data centers, among other controversial issues.
10: Interesting. That is NPR's Carrie Johnson, covering talking about the new Supreme Court term. Carrie, thank you.
8: Thanks for having me.
11: You're listening to All Things Considered on NPR News. I'm Clay Masters, and we have 11,000 new and renewing members that we need to hear from by Friday. I'm in the studio right now with Nina Moyney, host of Minnesota Now. Thanks
12: hey,
11: for being
12: Clay.
11: Here right now. To stay on track, we need to hear from 75 listeners by 5 o'clock, and I'm going to do a quick refresh. 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
12: 49 listeners to go. We're chipping away at that. We got about 20 minutes left. So yeah, if we get a couple people an hour, we can make this happen still. This is really the time to give. We're looking for 11,000 members, like we talked about, by end of day Friday for this fall member drive. Why 11,000? Well, as everyone knows, last year, Minnesotans really stepped up to help us out during a moment of really sudden change. 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That's something we're going to face every year. So people, we need people who are not members to become new members. We need folks who are sustaining members to, if you're able to right now, go to nprnews.org, look at what you're giving, see if you can crank that up a little bit. If it makes sense for you, take a look at some of the different gifts you can get that are really lovely there. There's a Minnesota puzzle. And on all of these different gifts that are available as well are made by local or Minnesota artists, which is really cool too. So this is how you just decide what this service means to you, like all the other subscriptions that folks have. You pay into things based on how much of a service it provides for you, what it means for you, what value it has for you. So set a dollar amount that makes sense for you. Go to nprnews.org or call 800-227-2811. Set that up really quick. We are still waiting for 49 more people by the end of this hour, Clay.
11: We've heard from Kathy in Rochester, who says they wake up to NPR and go to sleep with NPR and listen during the day.
12: Wow.
11: It is my constant companion for timely, accurate, and detailed news. Thank you so much, Kathy. Also, from Marianne in Austin, Texas. Never stopped listening, even after relocating to Texas more than 20 years ago. Marianne writes, daily listener, 24/7. Minnesota is and always will be very near and dear to my heart. Thank you, NPR. You are simply the best. These are two great minds that listen to public radio here in Minnesota, even when they're not here in Minnesota. Be like Kathy and Marianne and become a member. And Nina, that's what this really is about. It's finding those like-minded friends and neighbors who support the public good of public media, keeping your neighbors informed, helping those that can't contribute. 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
11: Yeah.
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0: As part of the Trump administration's push for mass deportations, thousands of people have been sent to countries they have no ties to, and in some cases, countries they've never heard of. These third country deportations have left some people living in a kind of purgatory. Reshma Kirpalani spoke with two Cuban migrants who were sent to the Central African Republic.
1: It's August 28, 2024. Yasmani Moreno de Armas stands in the center of a crowd at a beach pavilion in South Florida. De Armas remembers that day fondly, his 30th birthday.
13: Fue un día maravilloso con toda mi familia y la pasé super bien feliz.
1: It was a wonderful day with all my family, and I spent it very happily. 2 years later, De Armas' birthday looked very different. He spent the day with his new roommates in the Central African Republic. We drank soda and toasted bread with mayonnaise. He said that day felt horrible. De Armas is among more than 25,000 people the Trump administration has deported to countries that they have no ties to. That's according to the Department of Homeland Security's top legal advisor. On September 18th, a federal appeals court ruled this policy violates due process. The court said migrants weren't given enough notice or a meaningful chance to say they were afraid to be sent to another country. The Trump administration appealed that ruling to the Supreme Court. In a statement to NPR, DHS said, quote, third country removals are an essential public safety tool that remove the most dangerous criminal illegal aliens from our streets, end quote. But NPR found no record of criminal charges in Florida against either De Armas or his roommate, Aristides Fernandez Garcia. Fernandez Garcia didn't have a deportation order either. And both men say they don't feel safe returning to Cuba. I face punishment from the Cuban regime for having been a balsero, someone who fled Cuba by raft, and for trying to avail myself of the wet foot, dry foot policy and enter the United States under that protection. DHS says ICE obtains diplomatic assurances from destination countries that they will be safe there. But the men say they didn't know they were going to Africa when they boarded the plane in Texas. Fernandez Garcia only realized what continent he was on when they stopped on a layover and he saw the flag of Senegal. My mind just went blank. I went blank because I realized that my life was out of my hands. The men also say they don't feel safe in the Central African Republic. A UN-affiliated agency is providing protection, armed guards who escort them around, and housing for the deportees. 2 months after arriving, both men say they still have no idea what their legal status is. We don't have documents that would allow us to work. They haven't given us a visa. Both men have gotten sick in the Central African Republic. But what affects them most isn't the physical toll. It's time. Time with my family. Time with those people who have less time left. No, no. That can never be recovered again. Not even with millions of dollars can that be recovered or bought. Fernandez Garcia thinks about his great aunt and uncle in New Jersey. They're like grandparents to him. They are older people, and I feel that I have little time left with them. And he pauses, struggling to say the next few words. Maybe I'm not going to be there when they pass away, and that makes me feel bad.
17: Dios mío, no. Yo quiero que él regrese.
1: My God, no. I want him to come back. That's his great aunt, Marta Piedra.
17: Yo soy una vieja de 79 años, un montón de enfermedad. Y entonces, imagínate tú, ¿qué voy a poder hacer yo? Yo no puedo hacer nada. Y eso también me duele mucho, nada más que orar.
1: I'm an old woman of 79 years with a whole lot of illnesses. So just imagine, what am I going to be able to do? I can't do anything. And that also hurts me very much. Nothing but cry. De Arma says that despite missing his family on his 32nd birthday, he still hopes to celebrate with them on the next one. We're waiting for God to give us the opportunity to return to the United States. Recently, the Supreme Court allowed the Trump administration to continue third country deportations for now. It'll hear arguments for that case in December. For NPR News, I'm Reshma Kirpalani in Miami.
18: 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Investing in securities involves the risk of loss. 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
11: It's All Things Considered on NPR News. I'm Clay Masters in studio now with Chief Meteorologist Ben Cathy. And Ben, really nice day across Minnesota, but rain is in the forecast.
19: Yeah, a couple of showers out there right now in right in the heart of central Minnesota, not too far away from Leech Lake. And they'll be very small and out of here pretty fast. Mm-hmm. So looking at Park Rapids, Walker, Grand Rapids, over towards Duluth, and it's not heading that far south. It was looking like it could clip the northernmost suburbs of the Twin Cities, so Anoka and over towards Ramsey and Fridley and such, but I think that has kind of left the barn, so to speak. But we're wrapping that up by 9:30 or so, maybe a couple tenths of an inch. That doesn't sound like a big deal, and it's not, but it is one of our only rain chances for the week ahead.
11: Yeah, and tomorrow looks like it's going to be a barn burner as far as heat goes.
19: Yeah, it is. We're going to keep the barn theme going here. So
11: why not?
19: Temperatures near 80 degrees, especially in southwestern parts of Minnesota. Humidity is pretty low, and that is warm for this time of the year. When you get that warmth this far into October, that means it's going to be breezy. So Buffalo Ridge, the change in elevations, also called Katoda Prairie, we will see some gusts above 30 miles per hour. And then the ships, actually, the big freighters on Lake Superior, they report back weather data as well. Mm-hmm. And earlier today, they had some big gusts on the other side of the high pressure above 35 miles per hour. So it is going to be a windy day on Tuesday.
11: All right. And finally here, the crop report, as farmers are getting their combines and out of the barn, what are they seeing right now as far as what they're hauling out?
19: Yeah, we did have a little bit of rain on Saturday, so there was a touch of mud, but this dry weather is actually a good thing for them because you don't want it to be too wet and get stuck in the mud as you're harvesting the beans and corn and things. And we're well behind schedule, but this week will be a time to catch up.
11: All right, Ben Cathy, thank you.
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11: It's All Things Considered on NPR News. I'm Clay Masters. Minnesota's Senate candidates are hitting the road as the election nears. The DFL nominee, Peggy Flanagan, is on a 30-stop in 30 days tour that took her to western Minnesota over the weekend. Today, Republican nominee Michelle Tafoya campaigned alongside a prominent Republican official in southern Minnesota. That's where we find our Peter Cox. Hey, Peter.
21: Hey, Clay.
11: Now, Peter, Michelle Tafoya just wrapped up a campaign event, I understand, with U.S. Senate Majority Leader John Thune of South Dakota. Where were they and what did they have to say?
3: So Tafoya, a former sports broadcaster, focused on issues facing farmers in more rural areas of the state. They were at a farm down in Le Sueur, and they stood in front of a giant John Deere tractor and talked about what they want to see in the next farm bill. That's year-round E15 is one of those issues. That's an ethanol blend. And Tafoya says she'd vote for that in the Senate if a farm bill doesn't pass before next year. Thune talked about the need for stability in farm and tax policy. And he made a bit of a soft pitch for Tafoya, but didn't say much about what's yet to come or whether party financial support is coming her way.
11: Yeah, I mean, that's what I was kind of wondering about. This is the most prominent surrogate campaigning for Tafoya in this race. Is her bid getting much help nationally?
3: Yeah, Clay, there has been some fundraising assistance, but otherwise it's been fairly scant. The National Republican Senate Committee has put some money into online ads, but compared to activity in other states, it's very little. Republicans are on defense in a lot of places, including some states that would normally be a cakewalk for them, Texas, Ohio, Alaska, Iowa, and even Kansas. Minnesota's seat is held by a Democrat now, but there aren't many places where Republicans are on offense. That said, Senate Leader Thune showing up is a sign they think they can make a late play. He said as much this afternoon.
21: She is just a high quality candidate, and the voters of Minnesota are really fortunate to have somebody like her to vote for, and I hope they'll get out in droves.
11: Now, you were also in Appleton yesterday, where Lieutenant Governor Peggy Flanagan spoke with supporters. What did you hear from her out there?
3: Yeah, I'm covering a lot of ground. she has focused a lot on this campaign, on stirring voters in greater Minnesota, whether they're known Democrats, independents, or even disenchanted Republicans. And rural areas have been tough for Democrats as of late, but she's stressing pocketbook matters, fuel prices, healthcare costs, the price of goods and groceries. And she says those extra costs are eating up profits from crop harvests and pushing some farmers to take on extra work. Flanagan told me she needs her party to return a focus to greater Minnesota and to energize voters from those communities.
11: Anything else that the lieutenant governor is bringing up on this tour?
3: Yeah, so while she was in Appleton, she spoke to voters who are out protesting the ICE detention center that's being built there. Immigration was one of the issues that drove heavy DFL primary turnout. And today she was in Brooklyn Park to call for a swift end to the war in Iran, something Michelle Tafoya is on defense over.
11: Can you help us understand Peggy Flanagan's strategy of campaigning in some, you know, more red areas?
3: Yeah, I don't think Democrats expect to win in some of those places. But cutting into the GOP margins is going to be very important in statewide contests. Flanagan is looking to paint Tafoya, who has never held public office before, as an automatic vote for President Trump. She's focused on rising costs in housing, and she says Medicare for All has been a big selling point for many people in greater Minnesota. She says people are talking about the rising cost of health care insurance, which is set for, I think, double-digit percent increases next year. This is what she told me yesterday.
22: You know, especially in rural communities, we're losing access, right? As clinics are closing, they have fewer choices when it comes to the kind of insurance that they can purchase. And, you know, there's one nursing home in town oftentimes, or, you know, one hospital that does not offer a full array of services.
3: Now, Clay, the election is less than a month away. Both candidates are now in all-out campaign mode. I assume we'll be seeing a lot more of both in the coming weeks, which is a change from the relative quiet start to the campaign.
11: Peter Cox, putting miles on the car. Thanks so much for your time.
3: You're welcome, Clay.
11: And NPR News will host a debate in the Senate race on October 16th on our Politics Friday program. Back in studio with Nina Moyney because it is fall membership drive. 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
12: How about 35 listeners about in the next few minutes? 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We're trying to round out this hour, Clay. As you know, we need 35 more listeners. 75 was the goal. So we did really well this hour. Yeah. We can still make it, though. We got to keep up the pace. Why? Because we need 11,000 members this week. That's the goal for the overall fall member drive. And this is to help offset that federal funding that we know that public media lost. When that news first broke up, people really stepped up and helped us out. But this is something that's going to be faced year after year. So we need to keep the momentum going. So that's why we set these goals, because if we can reach them and move at this pace, it's going to make us able to reach that goal overall. So 34 more listeners in the next couple minutes. This is actually doable.
19: Yeah.
12: But you got to go to nprnews.org or call 800-227-2811. Thinking about Peter Cox out there on the road, following around candidates. I mean, that isn't free. This is this is the cost of having people all across our great state. We're lucky to have it, but it takes members.
11: Yeah, it's probably got the windows down. On NPR News, you hear the voices of your neighbors every time you tune in. And that's because our reporters are embedded throughout Minnesota to bring you local news at every level. I mean, you think about our great regional team where we have reporters. I mean, I think about the work that Dan Crocker did covering the fires in Ely. Just incredible work. He knows that. I got to watch him work while I was up there. Also where we have reporters. I mean, I think about the work that Dan Crocker did covering the fires in Ely. Just incredible work. He knows that

0: 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We're lucky to have it, but it takes members.
1: Yeah, it's probably got the windows down. On NPR News, you hear the voices of your neighbors every time you tune in. And that's because our reporters are embedded in Luis Sandoval. So many
0: in
1: great
0: Moorhead,
1: reporters in Moorhead. That is what you are funding. You are keeping us connected across the state. NPRnews.org, 800-227-2811.
0: It's important for everyone to just remember how really lucky and unique that is in the landscape that we're all in right now. There's plenty of content.

0: 5 and 15 miles per hour. It'll be sunny for Tuesday tomorrow and pretty warm, really. Highs will be in the upper 70s for the sixth day of October. Tuesday night looking to be mostly clear with lows in the lower 50s. And then on Wednesday, a sunny one with highs around 70 degrees. Currently in the Twin Cities, it is 67 degrees. 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
1: Live from NPR News in Washington, I'm Ryland Barton. The Supreme Court is wrestling with whether a case seeking damages over the costs of climate change should be allowed to proceed. NPR's Kerry Johnson reports on the first arguments of the new term at the high court.
2: Boulder, Colorado sued Suncor and ExxonMobil to recover money for the cost of responding to global warming. That was back in 2018, but the case has still not reached a jury. County officials argued the companies knew but chose to deceive the public about the threats from climate change. The energy giants are asking the Supreme Court to block the lawsuit because they say the federal government should be in charge of such a sweeping issue. The justices asked tough questions of both sides. They seem to be weighing a potential flood of cases in state courts against blocking cases by Boulder and other local governments at such an early stage. Kerry Johnson, NPR News.
1: President Trump is campaigning in Nebraska today alongside Republicans Senator Pete Ricketts. The incumbent Ricketts is facing off against independent candidate Dan Osborne in the race. Democrats withdrew their candidate to throw their support behind Osborne. Trump says his visit is part of a 32-day campaign blitz and that he'll stump in Michigan later this month. But as NPR's Franco Ordonez reports, Trump says he may not go to all the battleground states.
3: President Trump has repeatedly promised that he would campaign to support Republicans in 35 of the most competitive races. But so far, he's largely stuck to more comfortable red states like Oklahoma and Texas. As he left the White House for a campaign trip to Nebraska, Trump insisted that he'll visit more swing states, but maybe not all of them. He hedged on plans for Maine, but said they'll be going to Michigan this month. Trump argued that Republicans' numbers go up when he visits a state, but some Republicans in swing states have sought to distance themselves from the president in an effort to appeal to more moderate voters. Franco Ordonez, NPR News, the White House.
1: Republican super PACs have canceled millions of dollars of planned spending in North Carolina's U.S. Senate race. As NPR's Stephen Fowler reports, some of the money is being redirected to an unexpectedly competitive race in Kansas.
4: According to ad tracking firm Ad Impact, more than $16 million in future reservations for North Carolina's Senate race have been canceled since Friday. Polls show the Democratic candidate Roy Cooper with a sizable lead there over the Republican Michael Whatley. Some of that money has been redirected to the Senate race in Kansas. It's one of many Midwestern states where rising fuel costs and Trump administration policies like tariffs have hit hardest, and where enough voters say they've soured on Republicans to make these reliably red states competitive. Stephen Fowler, NPR News.
1: U.S. stocks rose near their records today. The S&P 500 added more than 0.5% near its all-time high set over the summer. The Dow rose less than 0.25%, and the Nasdaq climbed more than 1% to set a record of its own. This is NPR.
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6: For NPR News in the Twin Cities, I'm Elena C. Amy Klobuchar says she would consider cutting state programs and services if she's elected governor. The Democratic U.S. Senator today told the Economic Club of Minnesota that she would review potential places to cut after an audit of state government. She's pitching the audit as an early step to weed out fraud.
7: The top-to-bottom audit is about the fraud, but it is also about what we can get rid of when it comes to duplicative functions, duplicative programs. So I think that's going to be really, really important.
6: Republican Lisa Damith, Speaker of the Minnesota House, also spoke to the club today. Both candidates said the state should reduce red tape for businesses, combat fraud, and take steps to welcome new businesses and workers. They've both also committed to not raising taxes. University of Minnesota researchers are studying the use of genetics to control aquatic invasive species. Kirsty Marone has more.
8: Scientists at the Minnesota Aquatic Invasive Species Research Center are experimenting with altering the DNA of common carp. They hope the genetically modified fish could mate

0: with wild carp and pass down genes that would stop them from reproducing live offspring. U of M professor Michael Smansky says the technology is still a long way from being ready to be used in Minnesota lakes.
1: It might not work in the next 2 years or 5 years, but in the next few decades, I think for sure there's going to be successful examples of genetic biocontrol in more species.
0: Common carp have been in Minnesota lakes for more than a century. They uproot vegetation and stir up sediment, releasing nutrients that contribute to algae blooms. I'm Kirstie Marone.
2: Partly cloudy skies across the state tonight, a chance of some light rain, and temperatures generally in the upper 40s and upper 50s. Pretty mild tomorrow, mostly sunny, highs upper 60s to mid 70s. It's NPR.
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4: This is All Things Considered from NPR News. I'm Elsa Chang in Culver City, California.
5: And I'm Sasha Pfeiffer in Washington. It is opening day at the Supreme Court. That means we have our legal affairs correspondent, Nina Totenberg, with us here in our Washington studio to lay out what we know about the new term. Hi, Nina.
6: Hi there.
5: Before we get into cases, let's talk about the conversation happening over the weekend about conservative Justice Samuel Alito potentially retiring. What can you tell us about that?
6: Well, there's been some pressure from fellow conservatives who want him to retire so a younger conservative can take his place while Republicans still control the White House and Congress. But he told CBS News that while he did think about stepping down this year, he decided against it.
7: I could still make a valuable contribution. It's hard to give up the opportunity to do something that I think will be good for the Constitution and good for the country as long as I'm able to do it.
5: So he may be with us, it sounds like, for the cases throughout this full term. And when we look at those cases and how the docket has changed, how would you explain the changes?
6: Well, to start out with, the number of emergency appeals during the Trump administration has ballooned, while the number of fully briefed and argued cases has plummeted. And the result of all that is that the Trump administration has managed, at least in the short run, to block most of the lower court decisions it doesn't like. That said, of course, the court will be hearing lots of fully briefed and argued cases. In addition, big test cases on immigration, guns, religion, climate change, and of course, the upcoming election is likely to make at least a guest appearance.
5: And as you look at all those cases, what's the number one case getting your attention?
6: My number one is a huge religion case.
5: Why is that one on your focus?
6: Because on this subject, the current conservative court has already dramatically changed legal doctrine till it's like almost upside down. You know, for the better part of a century, the court emphasized the First Amendment's separation of church and state, and to a lesser extent, the free exercise of religion. Today, those two doctrines have been turned into opposite conditions, as it were. In this term's first big religion case, the question essentially is whether religious schools are entitled to full taxpayer funding. At issue is a Colorado law that provides universal preschool programs that are open to all students, regardless of race, religion, or gender identity. A Catholic parish in Colorado wants the state's money for its pre-K program, but it doesn't want to admit LGBTQ students or students with gay or lesbian parents. So the question boils down to whether the school can discriminate on the basis of sex or whether the state can deny taxpayer funding to the school because they're denying equal opportunities, so the argument goes. The outcome could have profound consequences for not just this case, but also potentially for public schools across the country, especially charter schools, which are public schools.
5: You said there's also a gun case on the docket. Tell us about that one.
6: Gun rights advocates are challenging laws in about a dozen states that ban semi-automatic weapons. And the challengers contend that these laws violate the Second Amendment right to bear arms. They note that the AR-15 is one of the most popular guns in this country, for instance. On the other side, supporters of assault weapon bans counter that these weapons, which have often been used in mass shooting events, are simply too dangerous.
5: And Nina, briefly, there are also cases waiting in the wings, ones not quite there yet, but very likely to be part of this term's work. Any of those you can talk about?
6: Well, we have unknowns and knowns in this category. We really don't know what, if any, election disputes will make it to the court. On the known side, it's almost certain that the court will take up the question of the Ten Commandments. Four states have already passed laws requiring them to be posted in public school classrooms, but the Supreme Court would have to overrule its own precedents dating back almost a half century to do that.
5: NPR's Nina Totenberg, thank you.
6: Thank you.
8: 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I'm Clay Masters. It is day one of our fall membership drive, and I'm in studio right now with Minnesota Now host Nina Moyney. Hi,
9: hey,
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9: You know, we're looking for 11,000 new and renewing members by Friday. 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We're chipping away at that. How are we doing it? Well, we're asking 50 listeners, okay? By 6 o'clock, we need 47 more listeners to go to become a new member. 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If maybe your membership lapsed or you got a different card or something, go back in there and then set that up again. Because as folks know, NPR News and public media did lose federal funding. And when that happened last year, Minnesotans, Clay, they really stepped forward and helped us out. We're going to need to maintain that momentum, though, on a yearly basis now, because that was a yearly amount of funding. Mm-hmm. So go to nprnews.org. You can look at the different gifts there. There are lovely gifts. There's a Minnesota puzzle. These are all gifts that are designed as well by Minnesota artists, so you're helping them out. You're also helping out your neighbors, as we know. When you go to nprnews.org, there's no paywall. The reason that we've been able to function that way for nearly 60 years is because people step up and they become members and they decide, I can give right now, and I'm going to do that to help out my neighbor and everyone else so that this service can continue to be used free of charge. But we know that it takes a lot to keep it going. nprnews.org or 800-227-2811. What is this service worth to you? Give that amount. We're looking for 46 more people by 6.
8: Alan in North Oak says, facts matter. 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Thanks to Megan in Minneapolis, who says, I wake up to Kathy every morning and drive home to Clay. 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Thank you, NPR News team. I love that. Even stream it while I'm traveling. Love that dedication, Megan. If that sounds like why you listen, maybe become a member today. Today is your day. If this is your show, this is your time. nprnews.org, 800-227-2811.
9: 45 people in about 45 minutes. Okay. 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
8: 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News.org. 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Ben, it looks like it's been a pretty nice day across the state, getting some rain in central Minnesota, but we're going to have a big warm-up tomorrow.
10: Yeah, only a few of us getting the showers today, which for a lot of the folks heading into the harvest this week, that's actually great news. You don't want too much rain around there. You don't want the corn to get wet heading into storage. But we've got a little bit of rain moving through. It'll clip Park Rapids, Grand Rapids, Walker, and then eventually towards Duluth by 9:15, and then for our listeners over in Houghton, a little closer to 10 p.m., we'll have a mild night because of the clouds that are extending north and south of the rain line, and then we'll have highs close to 80 degrees.
8: Wow.
10: for many folks tomorrow out of season. It was cooler for the race yesterday. Now we're back into that warmth. It's like the beaches of the lakes might be busy tomorrow.
8: That's right. Well, and let's talk a little bit just about what we can expect moving into next week. I mean, we're into October. Is this warmth going to continue?
10: It is going to continue this. We'll have a brief cool down Wednesday, Thursday, Friday, like 60s for highs. But then the weekend goes up quite a bit. I was talking to our downstairs folks at Minnesota Public Radio earlier, and they're like, oh my gosh, did you see this weather been for the weekend? I was like, I did. It looks to be close to 80 degrees, wow, about 8 days later than normal for Saturday, Sunday into Monday. We do get a front that brings in much cooler air next week, and then a second shot next Thursday, which is the 15th, I believe. And that could have some really chilly rain with it that sets up a cooler next weekend. We're talking way far out. It's almost wish casting at that point. But no immediate big rains for much of the area. I should say, though, the new outlook for drought is pretty promising towards the end of the year as we get a little El Nino moisture.
8: All right. Meteorologist Ben Cathy, thank you.
10: Thanks, Clay.
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8: This is All Things Considered on NPR News. I'm Clay Masters. Attorneys are warning of a new strategy Immigration and Customs Enforcement is using in Minnesota to keep immigrants in detention. Our Kate Kelly joins us now to share what she's found out about ICE. Hi, Kate.
12: Hi, Clay.
8: So what is this new tactic?
12: Well, recently, federal judges in Minnesota have at least twice ordered that ICE release detained immigrants following successful challenges known as habeas petitions, which require the government to prove they have enough reason to hold you. ICE told these two men that they would be released, but instead of going home, ICE immediately arrested them again. It's unclear how that meets the definition of release.
8: So how did you learn this was happening?
12: I heard this straight from two men who experienced it recently. On Saturday, I spoke with Yvonne and Alejandro, who are both in immigration custody at the Freeborn County Jail in Albert Lea. They both asked to go by their first names only because they fear retaliation. They're young men. Alejandro is from Mexico and Yvonne is from Guatemala. Both live and work here in Minnesota. Judges said they were illegally arrested by ICE, granted their habeas petitions, and ordered their release. Alejandro and Yvonne were separately taken to the Whipple building at Fort Snelling. That's where the immigration court is. And they were handed their belongings and pointed toward the exit. Then ICE agents waiting at the doors handcuffed them. Alejandro says he got a couple of steps outside the doors. Yvonne didn't even get that far. Neither left federal property.
8: Kate, I know you spoke with their attorneys. What did they have to say?
12: They were shocked because this is new, but they also said that this kind of lines up with other ways that ICE has flaunted judicial orders. This is Stephen Applegate. ICE bait and switched his client, Yvonne, on Thursday.
13: Lo and behold, shenanigans. So it's just more nonsense as ICE and DHS continue to find new and improved ways to violate orders from the bench of the District of Minnesota.
8: Kate, it just leads to the question, I mean, is this legal?
12: That's the question that judges are going to have to decide. ICE and the Department of Homeland Security did not respond to my request for comment. Yvonne and Alejandro's lawyers certainly don't think it's legal. They said ICE could actually have rearrested their clients later, but nabbing them at the courthouse doors doesn't count as releasing them at all.
8: Do we know how widespread this tactic is?
12: No, I know of these two cases, plus one of Alejandro's lawyers, Daniel Souter, said this happened to another client of his, and rumors about this new strategy have been bubbling in Minnesota's legal circles. Souter says for every case we know about, others could have gone under the radar.
14: I've heard of a handful, but it's one of those things where it's like, if you see a cockroach, you don't have one cockroach.
8: Kate, what does this mean for immigration enforcement in Minnesota moving forward?
12: These lawyers are really sounding the alarm. They said an appeals court ruling made habeas cases a lot harder in Minnesota. And meanwhile, Homeland Security announced another surge of agents in so-called sanctuary cities that don't cooperate with ICE. Another of Yvonne's lawyers, John Barham, says he's having flashbacks to last December before most Minnesotans noticed immigration enforcement ramping up.
15: Recently, I hear a lot of people, you know, whether it's connected to the upcoming elections or just anything else, where folks are like, yes, when ICE was here doing, you know, what they did, and thinking, man, ICE never left.
12: The lawyers said that the courts really aren't built to deal with a federal government that constantly tests the law. And clearly, ICE is continuing to test new strategies to meet its arrest quotas. Here's Barham again.
15: Things became less public, became less of a spectacle, but immigrants are still being targeted and persecuted. And from rumors I'm hearing, things I've seen, I suspect that they're about to amp up again.
12: The lawyers told me they'll be filing motions, letting the judges know what happened to their clients. So I'll be watching for those this week.
8: All right. Kate Kelly, thank you so much for your reporting here.
12: Thanks, Clay.
5: The U.S. Senate campaign in Texas is on track to shatter spending records for the state. The race pits Republican State Attorney General Ken Paxton against Democratic State Representative James Tallarico. Houston Public Media's Andrew Schneider reports that the expense of the race is reflective of what's at stake.
16: With less than a month to go until Election Day, Paxton finds himself defending his record in a state that's been reliably red for decades. Here's Paxton speaking to the U.S. Hispanic Business Council in Fort Worth early last week.
17: I will own up to my record, every bit of it. Not that I was 100% perfect, but I feel very good about what I've sought to do both in the legislature and as Attorney General.
16: In the final stretch, Paxton is campaigning at a time when ads for the U.S. Senate race are inescapable for anyone near a TV or radio in Texas.
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20: This is Ken Paxton stealing someone's $1,000 pen.
21: Radical liberal James Tallarico.
16: Jason Tinnell, a professor at the University of Houston's Valenti School of Communication, says the scope of ads for this race is unprecedented.
22: I have never seen it to the point to where I thought it was a presidential campaign because of how many ads you're seeing for both candidates.
16: Both Republicans and Democrats are determined to do whatever they can to boost turnout. Most polls since the summer either show Paxton and Tallarico statistically tied, or some even give Tallarico a slim lead.
23: Tallarico is better positioned to win this race than Beto O'Rourke was in 2018.
16: Kirby Goidel, a professor at the Bush School of Government and Public Service at Texas A&M University, says this is the Democrats' best chance to win statewide in three decades.
23: And a Democratic pickup in Texas would go a long way to helping them gain control of the Senate. On the flip side of that, a Republican successful defense in Texas would potentially help them maintain control.
16: Which may be why the tone of that advertising has gone relentlessly negative. Tallarico earlier refrained from direct attacks on Paxton, but now he's running ads like this.
18: Ken Paxton is the most corrupt politician in Texas. Since taking office, Ken Paxton's net worth has increased 7,000%.
16: Paxton has responded to the attack by accusing Tallarico of corruption, which Tallarico also denies. Meanwhile, groups supporting Paxton are flooding the airwaves, with many ads linking Tallarico to support of transgender rights, a wedge issue among many voters here.
21: Tallarico supported using taxpayer dollars for sex change surgeries on young children and even said denying your child's gender identity is abusive.
16: In a 2019 Texas House committee hearing, Tallarico said that denying a child's gender identity could be considered abusive, but he did not vote to use taxpayer money for gender reassignment surgery for minors, and he has since openly endorsed a nationwide ban on such surgeries. According to the ad tracking firm Ad Impact, Tallarico is being outspent by more than 2-1. Total spending by Paxton and groups supporting him total roughly $175 million, compared to $71 million by Tallarico and groups supporting the Democrat. It's unclear how much of an impact any of these ads will have on voters. What is certain is that the most expensive U.S. Senate campaign in Texas history is only going to get more expensive before it's through. For NPR News, I'm Andrew Schneider in Houston.
8: Hey, it's All Things Considered on NPR News. I'm Clay Masters. Today is the fifth day of October, and that is a significant day because it is the first day of our fall member drive.
9: That's right.
8: That voice right there is Minnesota Now's Nina Moyney. Good to have
9: you
8: in studio.
9: Yep. Right. I'm glad to be here, Clay.
8: Yeah, your donation today funds vital public media through election season and beyond. 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Well, that's because last year Minnesotans stepped forward during a moment of sudden change, the loss of federal funding for public media. 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
9: So 11,000 is a big number.
8: That's right. We're chipping away.
9: So we're chipping away at it. This hour, the goal is 50 listeners to become a new or a renewing member by the end of this hour. We got 37 people to go. So this is doable. A lot of folks listen and they don't become members, Clay. Most people listening don't take that extra step. So there's so much opportunity. If you're a person who listens to NPR News in the car, if it keeps you company at lunchtime, hopefully you listen to Minnesota right. Now at noon with me and our whole team. And it's just about what it means to you. What is this service worth to you? You said earlier, it'd be nice if we could pick how much we pay into everything that we support.
8: What a world
9: all of
8: to
9: our
8: dream
9: subscriptions.
8: Of. Yeah.
9: But that's the nice thing. It's whatever number makes sense for you and your budget and for where you are right now. So we're looking for 35 now more listeners by the end of this hour. 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
9: Yeah.
8: It works in the sense that you pay for what you think you get out of it, how you can support it, and what that does for your neighbors that maybe can't support it. 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
9: And that's the reason, Clay, that people are able to go to NPRnews.org at any time and they're not going to run into a paywall. 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
8: Yeah. 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
9: Yeah.
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9: yeah.
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8: 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Right now in the Twin Cities, it is 66 degrees. Taking a peek at traffic right now on Minnesota 62 westbound. There is a crash between Lexington Avenue South and Minnesota 13. So that's slowing things down a little bit if that's part of your commute. For the forecast tonight, it's going to be warmer, partly cloudy, lows in the upper 50s. For tomorrow, that sun's going to shine. Highs are going to be in the upper 70s. And for Tuesday night tomorrow, mostly clears with lows in the lower 50s. Wednesday looks to be a sunny one with highs in the lower 70s. We've got headlines from NPR and Minnesota Public Radio News coming up next. 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
1: Live from NPR News in Culver City, California, I'm Dwayne Brown. In Boston, a federal appeals panel heard arguments today in the case involving Harvard University and the Trump administration's termination of more than $2 billion in grants over claims of anti-Semitism. From member station WBUR, Suvan Lee reports.
2: Since securing an initial victory last September, Harvard has seen federal research dollars flow again. But the government's lawyer, Michael Velchik, argued the district court lacked authority to order the payment of these funds. He claimed the case should have been heard by a specialized court of federal claims, which deals with contract disputes with the government. Paul Clement, an attorney for Harvard, countered the district court order was proper and designed to prevent any future freezes to Harvard's funding as a retaliatory measure for exercising free speech. The three-judge panel did not immediately rule. For NPR News, I'm Suvan Lee in Boston.
1: Iran's top security official made a rare acknowledgement of the country's dire economic situation. It came as Iran suffers from high inflation and a dramatic increase in the cost of living. NPR's Hadil Al-Shawchi has more.
3: Iran's security chief Mohsen Rezai said Iran was going through what he called one of the most difficult periods the country has faced. The admission came as the U.S. tightened an economic blockade on Iran to force it to reopen the Strait of Hormuz. Rezai made the comment at a meeting with Iranian leaders who issue emergency economic decrees. Iran's president Masoud Pezeshkian also said Iran was going to adopt, quote, new measures to manage what he called special conditions. He did not provide details. Additionally, Iran's oil minister resigned on Sunday. The Iranian government depends heavily on oil exports for its revenue, which has been choked by a U.S. naval blockade. Hadil Al-Shalchi, NPR News, Istanbul.
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24: For NPR News in the Twin Cities, I'm Elena C. A judge has delayed the trial for the state's murder case against Vance Belter until next year. Belter is facing state charges after already pleading guilty in federal court to murdering former House Speaker Melissa Hortman and her husband Mark in June of 2025. Belter's defense says the speedy trial date wouldn't have given them enough time to review all the evidence in the case. Vance's original trial date was on November 2nd, but now it's been pushed back to May 10th. Diesel prices remain above $6 a gallon throughout Minnesota, to farmers' dismay. Tadeo Ruiz Sandoval has more.
25: High diesel prices are weighing on farmers' wallets. Minnesota Agriculture Commissioner Tom Peterson says an executive order signed by Governor Walz could help. It temporarily eases weight limits for vehicles carrying crops or timber on state and local highways.
26: We know that saves a farmer a trip. Every 10 trips they take, it would be 9 trips. And so that is helpful. I've talked to many farmers that are already using that to try to help save some dollars.
25: Drivers would need a special permit to take advantage of the executive order. It will remain in effect until October 31st, unless it is rescinded before then. I'm Tadeo Ruiz Sandoval.
24: Beautiful fall weather is forecast to continue across Minnesota this week. NPR meteorologist Sven Sundgaard says there's a slight chance for showers in central and northeast Minnesota this evening. Sunshine, though, returns tomorrow.
27: Roller coaster of temperatures this week with some pretty warm readings. Upper 70s, maybe even we'll hit 80 in the Twin Cities. We haven't done that since September 11th. It's been a gap here, but certainly western Minnesota, I think, will be near 80. Mid to upper 70s across southern Minnesota. It is going to be pretty breezy. South winds 10 to 20.
24: Sven says we'll cool down slightly for Wednesday, Thursday, and Friday, but might see 80s this weekend. Average highs across the state for early October are in the mid to upper 60s. 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
8: This is All Things Considered on NPR News. I'm Clay Masters. In the last hour or so, the Eden Prairie High School football team completed its homecoming game that was interrupted last Friday because of a shooting. Two teenagers were injured in the violence that occurred outside of the game. Our Estelle Timar Wilcox joins us from Eden Prairie High School with the latest. Estelle, hello.
5: Hi, Clay.
8: What's the atmosphere like out there?
5: Well, I was here as they were finishing that football game that started on Friday, and it was really pretty festive. It was about what you'd expect from a homecoming game. There were just over 10 minutes left on the clock when the stadium was evacuated Friday, so they picked it back up today at 4. And there were still plenty of students who came to the stadium after class to cheer. They got the cheer squads to come back out, too. But district officials told me there's more security and police here than at a typical game. And school officials spoke to students over the loudspeakers here before the game started and said they're glad to see the game continue and grateful to law enforcement and everyone who was there on Friday for evacuating smoothly. Here's District Superintendent Josh Swanson.
6: We could not be more proud of how our staff, our students, and communities came together and responded with extraordinary care for one another, both that night and since.
5: After he spoke, Principal Jason Anderson thanked the first responders who reacted to the shooting on Friday and asked for folks in the stands today to give them a round of applause.
8: Well, police say the two people injured outside the game, an 18-year-old and a 17-year-old, are of Somali descent, and that has led to some criticisms of the Somali community at large. How are members of the Somali community responding to that?
5: Right. Representative Tom Emmer and some other elected officials criticized what they called Somali gang activity, though that's not a term police have used when talking about this shooting. Some elected officials took that chance to criticize the Somali community at large. And Somali leaders have been pushing back on that. Local Imam Hassan Jama wrote in a social media post that this is a gun violence issue. And he made an appeal to politicians not to use the incident to criticize a whole community. He also called for better violence prevention. Superintendent Josh Swanson made a statement about this on his social media, too, denouncing what he called hateful messages based on the ethnicities of the people involved in this incident.
8: What did people say at the game?
5: Well, folks I talked to were mostly glad to see that it was being finished and played to the end. I spoke to a woman whose son plays for the Eden Prairie football team. Her name is Alyssa Capelli, and she described what it was like on Friday.
7: It was intense. Hindsight's 20/20. Everything ended up, could have been a lot worse, and we're very grateful that it wasn't. But in the moment, you don't know what's happening. And so just with a lot of unknown questions that, you know, I think we're getting some answers to, and that makes me happy.
5: And she said that the incident doesn't make her worry about safety at future football games. She said she thought it was all handled quite smoothly.
8: Finally here, Estelle, what else do we know about the shooting?
5: Well, police did say that the shooting was gang-related, but they didn't provide further information or an explanation of that. There have been no reports of arrests so far as the investigation continues.
8: That's Estelle Timar Wilcox joining us from Eden Prairie High School outside there with the latest. Estelle, thanks so much.
5: You're welcome, Clay.
8: And it is the first day of our fall membership drive, and I'm in the studio right now with Nina Moyney.
9: Hey, Clay.
8: Hi. And the kind of reporting that you're hearing right there is what you're supporting when you give to NPR News. 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
9: Folks know this. 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And when that happened last year, Minnesotans really stepped forward to help out Clay. We need to continue that momentum, though, because this is going to be a yearly gap that's going to need to be filled.
8: Yeah.
9: So we're looking for 11,000 people, members overall, to become new and renewing members by Friday. 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And Clay, you know, we were looking for 50 people to step up before the end of this hour, before 6 o'clock. We have 19 listeners to go. So this is doable.
8: It's doable.
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8: Yeah, this is your time to become a member. 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The Twin Cities share the same latitudes as many of the top wine regions of the world. Bordeaux, the Otago in New Zealand, and South Africa's Southern Cape. Could the North Star State be the next star of the wine business? Turns out the cold isn't the only limiting factor, as Chief Meteorologist Ben Cathy found out in this week's Climate Cast.
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12: Do you like lighter or full body?
13: I like cab.
12: Okay,
13: favorite.
12: I think you should try the real. Yeah.
14: Give local wines a try. I mean, don't get stuck in a Cabernet Chardonnay world.
10: Greg Jones runs his family's winery in Oregon. He was also an author on the 2007 IPCC report on the connection between human activity and global warming. That won a Nobel Prize, and he wrote his dissertation on Bordeaux wine. Yep, grown at the same latitude as the Twin Cities.
14: It doesn't make any sense to take a Vitis vinifera grape.
10: That's the granddaddy species of grapevine, responsible for some of the most well-known varieties of wine. I had to ask myself.
14: I'm just going to use one that's well known, like Cabernet Sauvignon, and plant it in the middle of Minnesota without really truly thinking it through. It's overall probably not going to perform.
10: While you might think it's because of how cold we get, it's actually about the heat and humidity of a Minnesota summer.
15: It's really a huge challenge to manage, and you can have one extreme heat event destroy the quality of your wine and your grapes.
10: Beth Forstel Rangnes from the wine school at UC Davis. Her specialty is how wine grapes deal with climate change, just like heat waves.
15: Yeah, you can't get away from the extremes right now. And I think that's the big piece, is you have to be able to manage to really tons of different extreme situations.
13: What actually happens in the grape itself when the temperature is really hot?
15: It depends on how hot it gets. You can make it so you stop where you change the ratio of sugar to acid, which changes a lot of the flavors in your wine. So you can have a really alcoholic, sugary wine that's not balanced with acid as well. But there are things that give you the mouthfeel and the color. And those compounds past, 95 or 100 degrees can start breaking down. If you have a huge heat event, which is, some of the things we've been having and what has been happening more close to harvest, you can't get that back once you lose that chemical profile.
10: Forstell and Jones say that high heat is bad for some, but a boon for others.
14: Probably the best examples are really three areas that stand out. Southern England, Tasmania and Australia, and the Northern Willamette Valley. 60 years ago, none of those places could grow grapes because the climate was not conducive to growing grapes.
10: Once again, those regions are almost the exact same latitude as Minnesota.
14: There's French companies with vineyards in Chile. There's American companies with vineyards in Argentina.
10: Meanwhile, with changing climates, vintners want a disease-resistant wine grape.
14: The term everybody has for them today is called Piwi, Piwi, but it's an abbreviation of a German word that I cannot pronounce.
10: Scientists are racing to build peewees to fight problems caused by excess humidity.
14: They're looking at trying to better understand what allows some varieties to be resistant to powdery mildew or downy mildew, and then being able to breed that into grapevines. And so these peewee varieties are really looking at doing that. And there's some really good ones out there, and people are starting to utilize them more.
10: Minnesota's wine industry grew to over $4.5 billion in economic impact last year, according to the National Association of American Wineries. Back in St. Paul, Wine Thief manager Tim Johnson puts it best.
17: The first word that comes to mind for Minnesota wine is progress.
10: We may not have to wait decades for great Minnesota wine, but you may just need to try something new. For this ClimateCast, I'm Ben Cathy in St. Paul.
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8: All things considered on NPR News, I'm Clay Masters. Big changes are coming to the schools in the small central Minnesota city of Montevideo after voters passed a $42 million bond referendum earlier this year. The money will be used to fix up and add on to the aging school buildings. The referendum actually passed narrowly after three earlier attempts failed. Our Hannah Yang has the story of the lessons other school districts could learn on persuading voters to raise taxes to fund needed school improvements.
18: Montevideo High School sounds like most others when students walk in between classes, but the building is in desperate need of repairs. Here's 17-year-old senior Quinn Dolman.
19: We have a science class, and we are unable to be using, flames because the gas pipes are so bad that we're afraid of a gas leak.
18: In addition to faulty Bunsen burners, Dolman says he tries to avoid the school bathrooms because his friends,
19: they say that they've smelled a weird smell within the bathroom.
18: About that smell, here's Superintendent Jamie Skevland.
20: The pipes that the sewage was going down, they were calcifying. It had calcified to the point where it was about the diameter of a straw.
18: As a result, Skevlin says the bathrooms reek.
20: We actually had the drainage from the stool or the urinal. It was kind of back flushing. It was coming back out. It was going a direction that it was not supposed to go.
1: plumbing is one of the first things that will be fixed with the money raised by the bond referendum. The Montevideo schools will also modernize science and media classrooms, make safety and security improvements, and will build a new performing arts center at the high school. In February, 57% of Montevideo voters said yes to raising their own taxes to pay for the repairs. But it was a tough sell, passing only after three prior attempts failed. What changed? Skevlin says it took meeting with voters face to face.
20: We met at bars, we met at churches, we met wherever the people were is where our school board went.
1: Skevlin and the school board hosted 30 to 40 coffee talks and had countless conversations to convince voters.
20: People support public education. What people don't support is that they're being taxed in many cases, right out of their homes.
1: Increasing their own tax burden weighed heavily on many voters in Montevideo. Wes Dolman gets it. He's a homeowner and is Quinn's dad, and he supported the referendum. He says if it had failed, taxes would eventually go up anyway.
2: Would you rather have the cost of taxes go up because people are moving out of the area and the tax base is less? Or do you want to invest in the community and pay more? You're going to pay more either way, but pay more because you're investing in students.
1: Many school districts across the state face a similar challenge, says Kirk Schneidewind, executive director of the Minnesota School Boards Association, especially in greater Minnesota where the population is aging.
3: That's kind of conventional wisdom, perhaps, that now my kids have completed and graduated and moved on and I've paid my part, now maybe not vote yes for something that's going to increase my property taxes.
1: But Schneiderwin says school improvement projects can be assets for the entire community and can help attract and keep young families. He says referenda need to be framed to voters that way.
3: It's really about kind of the differing economic conditions, tax capacity, growth patterns, and local community circumstances that, you know, are really going to shape how the voters in the community are going to react or whether they want to invest in that.
1: Montevideo voters finally said yes to that investment, and construction is expected to start in June. Hannah Yang, NPR News, Montevideo.
8: Special thanks to Danger Boat Productions and the Minnesota Humanities Center for their Sketches of Minnesota events across the state that helped inform this report.
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8: Minnesota's Senate candidates are hitting the road as the election nears. The DFL nominee, Peggy Flanagan, is on a 30-stop in 30 days tour that took her to western Minnesota over the weekend. Today, Republican nominee Michelle Tafoya campaigned alongside a prominent Republican official in southern Minnesota. That's where we find our Peter Cox. Hey, Peter.
4: Hi, Clay.
8: Now, Peter, Michelle Tafoya just wrapped up a campaign event, I understand, with U.S. Senate Majority Leader John Thune of South Dakota. Where were they and what did they have to say?
4: So Tafoya, a former sports broadcaster, focused on issues facing farmers in more rural areas of the state. They were at a farm down in Le Sueur, and they stood in front of a giant John Deere tractor and talked about what they want to see in the next farm bill. That's year-round E15 is one of those issues. That's an ethanol blend. And Tafoya says she'd vote for that in the Senate if a farm bill doesn't pass before next year. Thune talked about the need for stability in farm and tax policy, and he made a bit of a soft pitch for Tafoya, but didn't say much about what's yet to come or whether party financial support is coming her way.
8: Yeah, I mean, this is the most prominent surrogate campaigning for Tafoya in this race. Is her bid getting much help nationally?
4: Yeah, Clay, there has been some fundraising assistance, but otherwise it's been fairly scant. The National Republican Senate Committee has put some money into online ads, but compared to activity in other states, it's very little. Republicans are on defense in a lot of places, including some states that would normally be a cakewalk for them: Texas, Ohio, Alaska, Iowa, and even Kansas. Minnesota's seat is held by a Democrat now, but there aren't many places where Republicans are on offense. That said, Senate Leader Thune showing up is a sign they think they can make a late play. He said as much this afternoon.
16: She is just a high quality candidate, and the voters of Minnesota are really fortunate to have somebody like her to vote for, and I hope they'll get out in droves.
8: Now, you were also in Appleton yesterday, where Lieutenant Governor Peggy Flanagan spoke with supporters. What did you hear from her out there?
4: She has focused a lot on this campaign, on stirring voters in greater Minnesota, whether they're known Democrats, independents, or even disenchanted Republicans. And rural areas have been tough for Democrats as of late, but she's stressing pocketbook matters. Fuel prices, healthcare costs, the price of goods and groceries. And she says those extra costs are eating up profits from crop harvests and pushing some farmers to take on extra work. Flanagan told me she needs her party to return a focus to greater Minnesota and to energize voters from those communities.
8: Can you help us understand Peggy Flanagan's strategy of campaigning in some, you know, more red areas?
4: I don't think Democrats expect to win in some of those places, but cutting into the GOP margins is going to be very important in statewide contest. Flanagan is looking to paint DeFoya, who has never held public office before, as an automatic vote for President Trump. She's focused on rising costs in housing, and she says Medicare for All has been a big selling point for many people in greater Minnesota. She says people are talking about the rising cost of health care insurance, which is set for, I think, double-digit percent increases next year. This is what she told me yesterday.
21: Especially in rural communities, we're losing access, right? As clinics are closing, they have fewer choices when it comes to the kind of insurance that they can purchase. And, you know, there's one nursing home in town oftentimes, or, you know, one hospital that does not offer a full array of services.
4: Now, Clay, the election is less than a month away. Both candidates are now in all-out campaign mode. I assume we'll be seeing a lot more of both in the coming weeks, which is a change from the relative quiet start to the campaign.
8: Peter Cox, putting miles on the car. Thanks so much for your time.
4: You're welcome, Clay.
8: It is day one of the fall member drive, and your support is needed to reach our goal of 11,000 new and renewing members by Friday. I'm Clay Masters, used to hearing me at this time of the day, and I'm in studio right now with someone you don't always hear this time of the day, and that's Nina Moyney.
9: Here I am.
8: Hear me. 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It is our fall member drive, so it means that I get to have a friend in the studio with me. And we've been hearing from people today during All Things Considered, but we need to hear from a lot more people. NPRnews.org, 800-227-2811. And why do we need to hear from them, Nina?
9: Well, 10 people we need to hear from in the next few minutes, because we are aiming for 50 people this hour before 6 o'clock. So we've had 40. So 10 is really doable. Yeah. Go to NPRnews.org or call 800-227-2811. And if you're in there, if you're in the line, it does count toward this. We're setting these goals, Clay, as you know, because we're actually looking for 11,000 new and renewing members by the end of the fall member drive by the end of Friday. Why are we on this pace? Because as folks who listen regularly probably know, public media lost federal funding that we were reliant upon, and that's a yearly gap that we now have to fill. So we don't want to just be surviving. We want to continue to be thriving, bringing folks news from across the state like we have during your program today with Peter Cox. We had Estelle Timar Wilcox. Yeah. We've got folks all over the state, and this is really a valuable, critical service that I know that Minnesotans really value and appreciate. 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

0: Currently in the Twin Cities, it is 66 degrees. 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It will be warmer tonight across the metro, a mostly clear sky with lows in the upper 50s. Tomorrow, Tuesday, warmer and mostly sunny with highs in the upper 70s. Tuesday night, tomorrow, mostly clear with lows in the lower 50s. It is now 6 o'clock.
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4: In Los Angeles, I'm Kai Rizdahl. Monday today, 5 October. Good, as it always is, to have you along, everybody. There is a relative paucity of economic data this week. We're going to get some consumer sentiment figures, some monthly trade data as well. More on that in just a second. But we thought we would start today with our new best friend, the bond market. The Treasury Department's going to auction off a new round of government debt over the next couple of days, and therein, as Marketplace's Justin Ho reports to get us going, will lie clues about our economic future.
5: A couple of weeks ago, the Treasury Department held an auction for 2, 5, and 7-year treasuries.
6: And those auctions did not go particularly well.
5: That's Winnie Caesar, head of strategy at Credit Sites. She says demand for treasuries was much weaker than expected. And Caesar says it's hard to pinpoint just one reason why.
6: I think that this year for the rates market in the U.S. has been death by 1,000 paper cuts.
5: Those paper cuts include concerns about long-term government debt, higher energy prices, which cause inflation more broadly. Also, recent economic data that have been stronger than anticipated. Alex Wolf, global head of macro and fixed income strategy at J.P. Morgan, says investors are also unsure how the Federal Reserve is going to react to all of this.
7: And that's occurring amid all the noise and volatility that we're seeing both in oil prices and macro data. And it's creating, a difficult environment for those participating in markets to know what is the right level of yields, where yields should be.
5: And in recent weeks, investors have been looking for higher yields than the government's been offering. Investors have those same concerns ahead of this week's 10 and 30-year Treasury auctions. Chris Lowe, chief economist with FHN Financial, says today rates are higher across the board.
8: And that simply jitters about the upcoming auctions.
5: And Lowe says those jitters aren't just about the auctions themselves.
8: What traders are telling you is that their primary concerns, inflation, excessive government spending, excessive government debt, all of those risks are going to remain in place.
5: Which means investors think interest rates are going to keep rising. I'm Justin Ho for Marketplace.
4: Here's an interest rate of no small interest to a large slice of the American economy. Mortgage News Daily has the average 30-year mortgage at 7.61%. Stocks generally up today, technology in particular. We will have the details when we do the numbers.

0: Seems the first couple of three elements in the program today are very big picture, macroeconomically inclined. Justin on bonds just now, Sabri on the trade gap in a minute. Right now, though, Kaylee Wells on the dollar. The greenback is the strongest it's been in a year and a half. That is good news if you're planning to buy maybe a fancy new European car. It's good news if you're the U.S. government and you're hoping for more foreign investment. But the reasons the dollar's going up may be not such great news. Here's Kaylee.
1: Two big reasons the dollar's going up right now, says senior fellow Joe Gagno at the Peterson Institute for International Economics. One, the U.S. government has a lot of debt, and that pushes up interest rates.
2: And higher U.S. interest rates attract foreign savers because they say, oh, there's a higher rate of return in the United States.
1: More foreign investment means more demand for the dollar. The other reason it's strong now, businesses in the U.S. are also borrowing a lot, too, because of AI.
2: There's just a lot of borrowing to finance data centers in the United States, and foreigners are investing in them.
1: Meaning even more demand for the dollar. A strong dollar is good news for a very specific subset of consumers.
3: If you want to go travel to Europe, it's great, right? Your dollar is going to go much further, and you can have your vacation for a little bit cheaper.
1: Brendan McKenna with the European Financial Services Group Societe Generale says for the rest of us who are not vacationing overseas,
3: the U.S. dollar fluctuates so much where you're probably not going to feel dollar strength or even dollar weakness in your kind of regular day-to-day purchases.
1: Eventually, the AI investment will calm down, as will the war in the Middle East. Chris Vecchio is head of futures and forex with the research company TastyLive, and he expects the dollar to weaken by the spring.
4: And that wouldn't be a bad thing, quite frankly, because lower interest rates in the United States going in hand with a weaker dollar would provide a lot of stress relief here domestically.
1: Because he says the same things that cause a weaker dollar, lower interest rates, cooling inflation, would also help make day-to-day expenses for cash-strapped Americans a little easier. I'm Kaylee Wells for

0: President Trump has what might fairly be called an obsession with the U.S. trade deficit. He believes, and we know this because he says it out loud, that the fact that we're importing more stuff than we sell overseas means that we are losing. Setting aside the fact that that's not actually, you know, true, when we get the latest update tomorrow morning, best guesses are the trade gap's going to be wider, thanks in part to all the chips we are importing for the AI build-out. There is, though, a more fundamental reason we've got such a big trade gap, and as Marketplace's Bree Benishaw reports, that reason is probably not what you think.
1: The trade deficit was like the whole point of the first Trump tariffs.
2: It's the greatest theft in the history of the world.
1: Like, that is how they were deciding what country got what tariff. It was based on the U.S. trade deficit with each country. Well, it turns out one of the big reasons we have such a big trade deficit in the first place is literally the U.S. government, specifically all of its deficit spending. Now, you may be asking,
3: what does this have to do with imports and exports?
1: Joe Gagnon there at the Peterson Institute. Well, let's go on a little journey down the road of unintended economic consequences. So the government spends more than it has, so it has to borrow, right? It says, hey, everybody, lend us your money. We will give you a good interest rate.
3: Foreigners see that and they say, hey, you know, the U.S. government's paying 4% to borrow and my own government's only paying 2%. So why don't I put some of my money over there in the U.S.?
1: Now, there's just one catch here, which is that to invest in the U.S., those foreigners need dollars. So you've got all these foreign investors looking for dollars, making dollars more popular, making dollars more expensive and stronger. And guess what?
3: That is what makes imports look cheap to Americans, the strong dollar.
1: This is why we import so much. This is why you buy that deck chair on Amazon that was made in Vietnam. And guess what a strong dollar does to our exports?
3: It also makes our exports more expensive.
1: More imports, fewer exports, bigger trade deficit. So that is how it works. The government's overspending causes borrowing, which strengthens the dollar, shifts imports and exports, contributes to the U.S. trade deficit.
4: We have a government that is $30+ trillion in debt, and part of the trade balance reflects that imbalance.
1: Scott Linsicum is with the Cato Institute.
4: If American policymakers are really worried about the trade deficit, the number one thing they could do isn't enact a bunch of tariffs or trade agreements, it's balance the budget.
1: Now, to be fair, it's not just our government gobbling up foreign investment and driving up the price of the dollar and therefore the trade deficit. Foreigners want dollars to invest in all kinds of U.S. stuff, like the AI boom or the stock market or U.S. businesses. So having a big trade deficit is really just a sign there's a lot of investment coming in, which is why for all the screaming and yelling about trade deficits, most economists don't really care that much. In New York, I'm Sabri Benishore for Marketplace.

0: Coming up.
1: The algorithm was telling her, hey, it's time to have another one.
0: All right, look, do not listen to everything the algorithm says, okay? First, though, let's do the numbers. Dow Industrial's up 90 points today, 0.2%, 51,267. The NASDAQ picked up 286 points, about 1%, 27,477. The S&P 500 gained 51 points, 0.2%, 7773. Brent crude slid nearly 2% on the day to hover right around $100 a barrel. National average, by the by, for a gallon of regular gas, $4.36. That's according to AAA, down 11 cents from 1 week ago. Bonds down, yield on the 10-year T-note, 5.31%. I'm telling you, peeps. 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
3: This is all, no, it's not. This is Marketplace here on NPR News. I'm Clay Masters. I'm in studio right now with Nina Moyney, our host of Minnesota Now. And the reason I'm confused.
4: We're still here.
3: Is that normally I'm not here during
4: exactly.
3: Marketplace.
4: Exactly. We're still
3: it
4: here.
3: It is our fall membership drive. 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So done freeloading. You deserve it, is what Michael writes. So thank you so much to Linda in River Falls, Wisconsin, says NPR is my go-to station for truthful news, weather, interesting stories around the region. I also enjoy the classical station for relaxing music when the news is overwhelming.
4: And, when is that?
3: Which I guess they're just listening to classical music all the time.
4: Right.
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4: And in all seriousness, Clay, you know that the news cycle in the state of Minnesota and the things that have occurred in the last 5-6 years, we know that our listeners do appreciate this service. Mm-hmm. We know they're looking for reliable news, local news, news that is comprehensive of the region, and we're so fortunate to have that again with our bureaus across the state. I just want folks to know that it's uncommon right now to have these really strong local news sources. You know, we see local news sources that are shutting down here. We also see a lot of them popping up, which is great. What NPR News is able to give people is trusted, reliable, well-sourced, resourced storytelling. And that's what we want to continue to grow. And we want to not just be scraping by and surviving. We all know that the federal funding has been cut for public media. We want to continue to thrive. So for folks to think about just all that's happened in the last couple of years here in the state of Minnesota and the local reporters here, our entire team, our NPRnews.org staff, our social media crew that does amazing work, following up on these news stories, understanding that we all live here too, and we're going to continue to follow up in the show today. Folks, we're following up still on what's occurred in Minnesota, talking about Operation Metro Surge, the horrible, unfortunate Annunciation mass school shooting. I mean, so many things have happened. I certainly don't need to list them. Everybody knows who's listening. But that's what you're paying for, is a reliable voice and source to be there when things are happening. NPRnews.org or 800-227-2811. 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
3: 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And Marketplace is a great place to go to digest the news. It's an American public media show, which is produced out of our studios, most of it not here in in St. Paul, but I think of Chris Farrell whenever I think of Marketplace.
4: He's
3: and he's
4: here
3: in our newsroom here, a financial business reporter who I've listened to as long as I've listened to public radio. Such an amazing resource that we have here in the state. And you talk about not wanting to scrape by. So many markets across the country don't have what we have.
4: Right.
3: They don't have the kind of public media strength that we have in Minnesota.
4: Mm-hmm.
3: And the number one reason why we continue to have such great public media in the state of Minnesota is because we have great supporters, great members. And if you love Marketplace, follow it up with The Daily at 6:30. 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NPRnews.org, 800-227-2811.
4: 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Is it the BBC? 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
0: This is Marketplace. I'm Kai Rizdahl. A gallon of diesel fuel right now, $6.32 on average, says AAA. And that is changing the mileage math for truckers and delivery companies that are driving diesel-powered vehicles. FedEx has just ordered 2,000 all-electric trucks expected to be delivered by the end of next year. California has committed $1 billion to electric truck rebates through 2030. And, you know, grain of salt because it's Tesla. But the company has just started mass production of a semi-truck that it says will be able to go 500 miles on one charge. Add all of that up, and electric trucking is starting to look like more of a thing. Marketplace's Henry App reports.
7: Harbinger Motors makes electric versions of those box trucks that FedEx and UPS use. Ever since diesel prices started climbing, CEO John Harris says the size of customers' orders has been increasing.
8: People that we were talking to about 100, now they want us to quote 500. Now they want us to quote 1,000.
7: There's not a lot of price transparency in this market, but electric trucks are generally more expensive than diesel versions for the truck itself and the charging infrastructure. On the other hand, electrons right now are a lot cheaper than diesel, and trucking companies are noticing, says Elaine Buckberg with Harvard's Salata Institute.
9: I think that's going to make them think a lot more about that trade-off between the upfront cost of the truck and the savings they'd get over the life of the truck.
7: The high cost of diesel comes at a good moment for electric trucking, says Lauren McDonald, chief analyst at Chargenomics. New models can go farther on a charge, and states, including California, are offering incentives.
10: That's why you've been seeing a lot of these big announcements, because the companies want to get in there and get those grants before they run out.
7: The party could slow down if incentives run dry and diesel prices fall, but one factor could keep it going, says Craig Siegel, an advisor with the Federation of American Scientists, more predictable financing from lenders.
11: They haven't written a lot of these loans, so you don't know quite how much to charge, you're getting a premium on your credit.
7: As banks get more familiar with writing loans for electric trucks, Siegel says it could get a lot easier for trucking companies to switch. I'm Henry Epp for Marketplace.
0: It's reasonably easy most of the time to ignore the ads the algorithms serve you online. Unless, you know, just for instance, you haven't slept in a week and you're willing to buy almost anything to get your new baby to just go to sleep. Baby products are a nearly $60 billion a year industry in this economy. Its favorite customers, of course, are sleep-deprived parents. Jabeli Carrizana wrote about the baby algorithm for the 19th. Welcome to the program. It's good to have you on.
1: Thanks for having me.
0: So look, parenting is hard enough. Mothering specifically is hard enough. And now there's this digital online baby industrial complex that's making it even nightmarish, right?
1: You know, and it's really intense. I started writing this story because I've experienced it when I had my son a couple years ago, and then me and my editor, who also has a little daughter, we were sort of realizing that we had gone through the same thing, seen the onslaught of ads, scrolled our phones at 2 a.m. with the fussy baby trying to figure out, did I buy the wrong thing, you know? And then when we started talking to other moms, it felt like a lot of us had the same experience.
0: Especially with your first child, the feeling is, if I screw this up, this kid's going to be ruined forever, right? So there's that pressure too. And the companies know it, by the way.
1: It's most intense for first-time parents, I think, because think about a first-time parent as a consumer. You don't have any brand loyalty yet, right? You've never bought baby products. Right. And you're much more likely to impulse buy for your kid than you are for yourself, right? And yes. So that's where all of this sort of comes to a head.
0: Also, scale. By the way, I was astonished to read in this piece, although I suppose it shouldn't surprise me. The United States accounts for something like 10% of all baby product revenue, even though we've only got 4% of the population.
1: Only China has more, and of course, they have a much larger population. Yeah. So if you think about it in terms of a share, it's really different here than it is in other countries. And, you know, and we talk about it in the piece, I think part of that is lack of structural support, right?
0: Right.
1: It's, you know, one of the questions I asked myself reporting this was, why did the U.S. do this in a way that other places didn't?
0: Well, so let's keep going with that. It's critical to emphasize here that we're the only industrialized economy with no paid parental leave.
1: Yeah, no federal paid parental leave policy. The states have moved forward on it, some of them, but we don't have a national policy. And that makes a world of a difference. And when you have less time, when you are going back to work, 7 weeks is the average, going back to work within 7 weeks.
0: Seven weeks. Think about that. That's crazy.
1: Right?
0: God.
1: A two-month-old is not sleeping through the night. A two-month-old is probably not, does not have a steady schedule.
0: Yeah.
1: Right. So, you know, if you want a life that's not a 24-hour circus, you need to lean on something to give you some stability so that you can return to work. That's where the products step in. That is why paid leave is sort of an important part of the story, because that is what makes the U.S. singular from pretty much every other comparable nation.
0: Yeah. We are, of course, a digital online economy now. Back when my kids were little, there was Babies R Us, and you would go and do it at Babies R Us. And now it's all on the phone, right? It's all on your mobile.
1: It's Babies R Us. It's Bye Bye Baby.
0: Right.
1: We went to all of those, which are gone now, but we went to a Prego Expo.
0: I saw that Prego Expo. Oh my goodness.
1: When we were reporting this story, and it was all these parents who were clamoring to see these products in person because we've lost that sort of tactile experience. And so we rely so much more heavily online.
0: We all know that companies know a boatload about us. It gets really personal really fast when you get into maternal information. I mean, they can tell you when your due date is, for crying out loud.
1: They can figure it out. And I mean, we are volunteering that information, right? You're putting it into a due date calendar online and spitting out a date. And now that information is sold. And we know that it's sold. We know these companies are selling it. And then you're getting targeted ads, and not just targeted, but targeted to the stage in pregnancy that you're at. So one of my colleagues said that about a year and a half after she had her daughter, she started getting ads for baby things again because the algorithm was telling her, hey, it's time to have another one.
0: Well, oh my goodness. Just on the way out here, your kid's going to be fine, right? I mean, no matter what you buy, your kid's going to be fine, right?
1: That's the thing that really gave me a little bit of relief working on this story, talking to experts about it. They said, it doesn't really matter that much, you know, if you bought the $50 swaddle or the $30 swaddle, or that is not the thing that makes the difference. Do you have a safe home? Do you have a loving environment? Do you have enough to eat? Those are the things that really make a difference. And the kids are going to be all right. And that's because we care, not because we bought the right swaddle.
0: Can't buy that. There you go. Trebelli Carzana at the 19th. She covers the economy and childcare. Trebelli, thanks a lot. I appreciate your time.
1: Thank you.

0: This is NPR News. You're listening to NPR News. It's Marketplace. I'm Clay Masters. Here a little bit later in the studio than normal with Nina Moyney.
1: Hey, Clay. Still here.
0: That's right. And it's because it's day one of our fall membership drive. 11,000 new and renewing members is what we're wanting to hear from by Friday. 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
1: Every gift that you're able to give counts. The overwhelming majority of folks listening are not members yet. Mm-hmm. So there is such an opportunity for us. Folks know that public media lost federal funding that used to be basically, you know, a guarantee every year. So the clock does start over on that. We need to stay on pace with last year to build something lasting, independent public media supported by the people it serves. And like we've been saying, Clay, we don't want to be scraping by right now. This isn't the time. We need reliable news sources now more than ever. People know that. So think about what this service means to you. And if you haven't given yet, you can give a one-time contribution. We appreciate it. But the best way to do it is to go to nprnews.org, set it up for a monthly sustaining membership in the amount that makes sense for you. We accept anything and we're grateful for it. Maybe you're already a sustaining member. Well, now might be the time if you're able to go in there and we say, crank the volume up on what you're able to give. Now's the time to do it, especially for the people who really cannot afford right now, because we know it's tough times for a lot of people. Some people can't afford to give, so that when you are giving, you're also giving a gift to your neighbor. It's the reason, Clay, that when people go to nprnews.org, you don't hit a paywall, because people decided to step up and give their contributions and become members. What is this service worth to you? Put a dollar amount on it. Go to nprnews.org or call 800-227-2811. It's really just about giving what you can.
0: Yeah. Zachary in Marshall says, my dad always had NPR on in the car when I was growing up. As I got older, the current was my go-to anytime I was near the metro. And now Zachary says, I rely on NPR for my trusted news source during my short morning and evening commute.
1: Yeah.
0: I'm not in the car long, but I can count on NPR to give me quick, accurate news. That's the thing. You know that when you turn on NPR News, no matter how long you're listening, you might learn something new. You might get a little more context to a national or international story. 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It is. 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
4: From the New York Times, I'm Michael Barbaro. This is The Daily. A new set of polls from The Times finds that Democratic candidates are doing remarkably well in the red states that they need to win to flip control of the U.S. Senate in next month's midterm elections. But they're doing less well in the blue states that, in theory, should be far easier for them to win. Today, my colleague, Chief Political Analyst Nate Cohn, offers his theory of what's behind the numbers. It's Monday, October 5th. Nate, welcome back.
5: Michael, thank you for having me.
4: Okay. Nate, in your last appearance on the show, you explained that to flip control of the United States Senate, which is a genuine possibility in these midterms for Democrats, that they would have to win seats in states, to use your words in that last conversation, that Democrats have no business winning, red states. Or, put differently, Republicans could keep control of the Senate by winning the kinds of seats that they always win in the Trump era. That was basically your analysis.
5: That's right. To win the Senate, the Democrats must, even if everything else goes right, win at least two states that Trump won by at least 11 points in the last presidential election. So we pulled the five red states where the Democrats seem to have their best chance of winning: Ohio, Texas, Iowa, Alaska, and Kansas. All five of those states voted for Trump by at least 11 points in 2024. And we found the Democrats were really highly competitive in all five of them. We found them with meaningful leads in three of the states: Texas, Alaska, and Ohio. We found the race tied in Kansas, and we had the Republicans with a nominal one-point edge in Iowa.
4: Nate, this feels quite meaningful that Democrats have real leads in three solidly Republican red states and are basically tied in the other two.
5: It's extraordinary. I mean, to take a historic perspective on this, for the Democrats to even win one of these states would really be exceptional. It has been 16 years since the party has managed to win even one state that leans so much toward the other side in a regularly scheduled Senate election. So to contemplate that the Democrats have a serious chance to not just win two, but perhaps even more, this is something that we just haven't seen in this era of polarized politics.
4: Right. And this would seem to tell us that Republicans' unpopularity in this moment and in this midterm election is basically turning red states into battleground states, into swing states, almost.
5: Yeah, I think that's right.
4: Okay. Let's just focus for a moment on the first of those. And I assume the Republicans' challenges in these red states are mostly tied to the fact that the president is so unpopular. But what exactly did you find?
5: Look, it's hard to be surprised when we see bad numbers for the president at this point. It's been the story all cycle. But these numbers are really shockingly bad, I think, for the president. His approval rating across these five states is just 40%. And to step back for a second, these are states where Trump won 56% of the vote in the last election. So it just suggests that a huge chunk of the typical Republican coalition in these states is outright dissatisfied with the president's handling of almost every issue that we asked about in the poll.
4: Such as?
5: Such as the economy, the war, affordability, gas prices, in most of these states, immigration as well. There's nothing good here for the president. And I should also point out that the president's approval rating has dropped in these states 5 points since we polled them last in June. So he is falling as we enter the heart of the campaign season to a real danger zone that we didn't see earlier in the year and that I don't think we've seen for an incumbent president in such solid states, probably since George W. Bush in 2008 or 2006.
4: Okay, well, let's move on to the second part of what seems to be behind the strength of Democrats in these traditionally red states when it comes to Senate races. And that's what you said are strong candidates on the Democratic side, which I presume means weaker candidates on the Republican side.
5: Yeah, I mean, as bad as the president's approval ratings are, I'm not sure it would be enough for Democrats to win states this Republican if it weren't for the fact that they also seem to have really found the right five candidates in these states. Just for a simple overview, in all five of these states, more voters say they have a favorable view of the Democratic candidate than an unfavorable view. And conversely, more voters say they have an unfavorable view of the Republican candidate than a favorable one.
4: Wow.
5: Even though, again, these are red states, more voters say they're Republicans than Democrats, and yet they like the Democrat more.
4: That's fascinating.
5: And the advantage that the Democratic candidates possess is it's very broad. I mean, just take two questions. Who has the better moral character? The Democrat leads in all five states. So that's a judgment about their like personal integrity. But even more surprising, perhaps, which candidate is too far to the left versus too far to the right? Even though in all of these states, voters say the Democratic Party is too far to the left. In all five of these states, voters say the Republican candidate is too far to the right and are less likely to say the same of the Democratic candidate. So the Democrats have nominated people who voters find personally compelling and who they consider to be ideologically acceptable, despite how conservative these states are. That's a real feat.
6: So let's talk about one or two of these Democratic candidates in particular. And let's maybe start with Kansas, which definitionally, at least in my lifetime, has been very strongly identified with Republicans.
5: It is the most Republican state of the bunch in the last presidential election. And it is also the one where the Democrats have, according to this poll, their most popular candidate in Adam Hamilton. And Adam Hamilton, I think, just exemplifies how the Democrats have managed to find someone who is both acceptable on personal grounds and ideologically immoderate. He is a pastor of the largest United Methodist congregation in the country. And certainly by being a pastor, you would presume that he's of good moral character. You would also be less likely to assume that he's an ideological radical. And for good measure, he has no electoral track record. There's nothing that the Republicans can really tag him with. It's a very challenging person for them to run against.
6: And what about the Republican candidate in Kansas that Hamilton faces?
5: As the Republican candidate, Roger Marshall is not a very strong candidate. He is the incumbent, but he is someone who has underperformed in the past. He did not do especially well in 2020 for a Republican in Kansas, even though he won comfortably. He has all kinds of liabilities. When he was a medical doctor in Kansas, he, in pursuit of medical debt on some of his patients, he had low-income Kansans arrested for minor medical debts. The Democrats have been airing advertisements about that in the state. And you put all of that together, and now it looks like it could be a top-tier battleground state that people didn't have on the map at the beginning of the cycle.
6: Right. So talk, Nate, about how this question of strong Democratic candidate, weak Republican candidate is playing out in the states where the Democratic lead is even bigger than in Kansas. For example, I guess in Texas or Alaska.
5: It's clearly the story in all three of the states where the Democrats have a comfortable lead. That's Texas, where James Tallarico is up 6 points over Republican Ken Paxton. Alaska, where Democrat Mary Peltola is up 7 points over Republican Dan Sullivan. And Ohio, where Democrat Sherrod Brown leads Republican John Husted by 3 points. In all three of those races, the Democrats have the candidate quality advantage. To take maybe the most opposite case from Kansas, I think maybe focusing on Texas is an easy one.
6: Sure, please.
5: If Adam Hamilton is the most popular candidate in the poll, the Republican candidate in Texas, Ken Paxton, is the least popular candidate in the poll. His political woes are not new and maybe familiar to many people listening right now. He was impeached by his own party. He's faced federal investigation. He is in the middle of a messy divorce. And President Trump, who's endorsed Ken Paxton, he just makes fun of him ceaselessly. This is not a compelling candidate. I mentioned earlier that the Democrats have this advantage on moral character. Well, that advantage is 23 points in Texas.
6: I mean, why in your mind, and given the very polarized era we live in, aren't Republican voters able to look past flawed candidates and just summon what we have come to understand is a reflexive, some would even call it tribal voting instinct, and get behind these Republican Party candidates? The poll is just finding that's not happening.
5: I think it's worth sort of peeling back the layers here. The first layer that's peeled away from the Republicans are the voters that gave him a chance for the first time in 2024. Young voters, Latino voters, these are not loyal Republicans, and they did not get what they thought they were voting for. No wars, low prices. Instead, prices are up. We're entangled in a foreign war. The immigration stuff has gone farther than any of these voters wanted. And there's now an enormous reversion back to the Democrats. And that's a huge problem for Republicans in Texas in particular, which is one of the most Latino states in the country and also has a disproportionately young population. And in the poll, James Tallarico has more than 60% of the vote among Latino voters. He's up by nearly 30 points. And alone, the Latino vote is enough to make that state into a battleground this cycle.
6: Fascinating.
5: But that's just the first layer. These are states that are reliably Republican. For the Democrats to lead here, the Democrats are breaking in to a kind of voter who they just don't usually win. And I think it's important to remember that While the Republican Party is really unified in a lot of ways behind Donald Trump, there is and always has been a meaningful part of the Republican Party that has serious reservations about Trump. Because there are Republicans who disagree with Trump on tariffs and disagree with him on immigration and disagree with his personal conduct and his moral character. And I think it is worth remembering that all five of these states voted against Donald Trump in the 2016 Republican primary. And now that things have gotten this bad, the floor is sort of falling out beneath Republican candidates here. I think that's the easiest explanation for why maybe these states are racing to the left farther than other states. That all along there has been in these states a traditional group of Republican voters who has never really been comfortable with him, has gone along against the Democrats. But now, with Democrats putting forward the right folks and with things getting so bad in Washington, they might just be about to do something they've never done before. So it goes without saying that the Democrats are overjoyed to be doing this well in red states. But their strength in these red states is even more important because the Democrats are actually having an unexpectedly difficult time in several relatively blue states that the Democrats might have assumed they could take for granted at the beginning of the cycle, let alone in this political environment.
6: Okay, so we're going to talk about that somewhat counterintuitive idea that Democrats are having a tougher time in blue states right after the break. We'll be right back.
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0: You are listening to The Daily here on NPR News. I'm Clay Masters. I'm in the studio right now with Minnesota Now host Nina Moyney.
1: Hey there.
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1: It's politics, Clay. We got this election coming up. The things you hear on All Things Considered, just the program you host just through one program, are really incredible, though, because it's a politics here, nationally, internationally, local arts, education reporting, immigration reporting. All of that in one place is what NPR News offers, and it's by journalists who live here, local journalists in these communities across the state of Minnesota. We're lucky to have folks in Duluth, Moorhead, Bemidji, Collegeville, Rochester.
0: Yeah, we have,
1: Mankato area. We've got folks all across the state, and it doesn't happen like that as much anymore as it should in local newsrooms. 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We thank you for it.
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4: I'm Michael Barbaro. This is The Daily. A new set of polls from The Times finds that Democratic candidates are doing remarkably well in the red states that they need to win to flip control of the U.S. Senate in next month's midterm elections. My colleague, Chief Political Analyst Nate Cohn, offers his theory of what's behind the numbers. So, Nate, talk about what you found in the polling of the key Senate races in the blue or bluer states than the red states that we just talked about.
5: Yeah, in addition to the five red states that we just pulled, we also surveyed three blue to purple states, Maine, Michigan, and New Hampshire. And despite these enormous Democratic breakthroughs in the red states, the races are still pretty competitive in these more Democratic-leaning states.
4: And why is that?
5: Well, the answer ultimately comes back to candidate quality again. Donald Trump is extraordinarily unpopular in all of these states, but the Republicans have either nominated really strong candidates who are relatively moderate and have well-established bases of support in the state, or the Democrats have nominated someone who has the potential, at least, to alienate some voters who would otherwise vote for a Democrat. And the most extreme case is Maine. Maine is, of all the states, the most Democratic, and it is the one where the Republican is doing best. Susan Collins actually led our poll by 3 points and scored well on basically everything we asked about. They think she's an effective senator. They don't think she's too far to the right, even though this is a blue state. And this is someone who has a lot of support in Maine, built over decades of public service there.
4: Mm-hmm. I'm curious what Maine residents told us about why they don't like Troy Jackson.
5: I've got to be honest, I don't feel like the poll really did a great job of explaining why Troy Jackson is this unpopular. His rating in the poll is 49% unfavorable, 41% favorable in a blue state. That's much worse than any of the other Democratic candidates. He's not a perfect candidate. He's not the most charismatic figure. He also became the Democratic nominee in an unusual way when he was selected by a convention to replace Graham Platner in July. But I have to say that I think the single biggest mystery across these eight polls is, why is Troy Jackson this unpopular?
4: Interesting. Okay, so that's Maine. Is there anything else notable that you found about the other two blue-purple states, New Hampshire and Michigan?
5: I think Michigan is the one worth focusing on. Unlike Maine, this is not a story of a strong Republican candidate. It's a story of a complicated Democratic candidate who has real strengths and weaknesses. And the question has been, are these weaknesses bad enough, severe enough to cost Democrats a state that they should really win easily in this political environment?
4: Mm-hmm.
5: The poll found Abdul El Sayed, the Democrat, up 5 points over Mike Rogers, 49-44. But when you look under the hood of this poll, though, I think you see that there are still some risks here for Democrats. So Dr. El Sayed, he is a progressive candidate and not just someone who has progressive views on the issues, but who is part of this sort of activist wing of the party. And he won his party's primary very narrowly on the strength of support from young voters in particular. And the poll definitely shows that he has real strength among young voters heading into the general election. I think it's possible that he actually has the biggest lead among young voters in this poll of any Time Siena poll ever conducted. I think it's possible. We've done hundreds of them, but he's up 82-11 among 18 and 29-year-olds in the poll. That's
4: basically he's electrifying
6: the youth of Michigan.
5: He's at least electrifying them to pick up the phone and take a poll about him. So that's that's an extraordinary number. I have to say that I feel like there's a little bit of risk entailed in being so dependent on a fickle and difficult to reach voting block. Like, if the truth of it is that he's actually at 60%, which would still be a good number, you know, then he's in a lot more trouble than the poll found. On the other hand, the poll does show him with real weaknesses among the kind of voting groups that Democrats have been doing really well among this cycle. And in the poll, there are a lot of Black voters who say they're going to vote for the Republican for Senate, even though they plan to vote Democratic for governor and for Congress as well.
6: Wow.
5: And similarly, he's doing much worse among older voters. He's losing among voters over age 45, whereas the other Democrats are essentially tied or ahead. So there, again, if the poll has overstated his strengths a little bit and those weaknesses are real, then suddenly maybe this is a closer race than we think. But again, he's up 5, and you can take that one of two ways. On the one hand, 5 points is a meaningful lead. On the other hand, it's a real underperformance. In fact, the Democrats lead by 10 points on the generic ballot in the poll. So he's cost Democrats half of the lead they ought to have in this race. So I do think you really can look at it evenly and fairly from both perspectives.
6: Nate, given what the polling you've done in all these 8 states reveals, what, in your mind, is the clearest path for the Senate to flip? And I'm not asking you to prognosticate, just answer based on what the poll found.
5: Well, there are a lot of ways to think about that, but let's use the one we did at the beginning of the episode. The Democrats need to win at least 2 states that Trump won by 11 points to win, provided everything else goes their way. The blue state polls suggest they can't count on everything going their way. We found Susan Collins leading in Maine, after all. And she may not win Maine in the end, but if she did, then Democrats would need 3 of those red states. As I mentioned at the beginning, the poll has the Democrats ahead by 3 points or more in 3 red states. So if the polls are exactly right, the Democrats would win the Senate by flipping Ohio, Alaska, and Texas. They would lose Maine, but it would still be enough. If they lost other states, the Democrats would need to compensate for that by winning in a state like Kansas or Iowa. And alternately, if the Democrats ultimately won Maine, then they could afford to lose one of those red states where they have a comfortable lead in our polling.
6: Got it. All to say, the future of the Senate is really hard to predict, foolhardy to predict. But regardless of who ends up winning the Senate, I think what's most striking to me anyway is that in the lead up to this election, Democrats quite clearly are making bigger gains in red states than they are in blue or swing states. And that is just very counterintuitive.
5: Even crazier than that, Michael, they're not just making bigger gains. Democrats are doing better in Texas than they are in Michigan and Maine in this poll. And I think that, you know, we'll see what the election result is going to be in a month, obviously.
6: Mm-hmm. So one way of looking at these polls is that they tell us voters are rejecting both parties right now to a certain degree. And so in these states that are most likely to determine control of the U.S. Senate, being a candidate that is not too closely tied to, tethered to, associated with either is the kind of candidate most likely to win.
5: We will see when the results come in whether that's right. But, you know, just stepping back for a second, it has been 20 years since voters were It's been more than 20 years. I think it's been 25 years since voters were satisfied with the direction of the country. They've voted for both parties. They've tried all of this. And at a time when everyone is frustrated and dissatisfied with both the status quo and their usual options have failed, it doesn't surprise me that we're seeing the familiar partisan patterns of the last decade begin to weaken a bit as voters try and consider what they can do to shake things up.
6: Well, Nate,
5: Michael,
6: as always, thank you very much.
5: Thank you for having me. Always fun.
0: You're listening to The Daily here on NPR News. I'm Clay Masters, and I'm in the studio right now with Minnesota Now host Nina Moyney.
1: Here we are, wrapping it up.
0: That's right. We're here because it is the first day of our fall membership drive, and we can't keep programs like The Daily on if we don't have great members. And we've heard from a lot of folks on this first day, but we need to hear from a lot more. Our goal, it's 11,000 new and renewing members by Friday. Why 11,000 members, you might be asking this week? Well, last year, Minnesotans stepped forward during a moment of sudden change. That's the loss of federal funding for public media. This year, the clock starts over. We need to stay on pace with last year to build that strong, lasting, independent public media supported by the people it serves. Our bean counters came to 11,000 is being the number of people that we need to hear from. NPRnews.org, 800-227-2811. Very scientific.
1: We're going to chip away at that 11,000, but don't wait. 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So that's what we're trying to build upon so that people can continue to have this really critical, reliable local news source in this region, in the state of Minnesota, across the state of Minnesota, where we have reporters based. We're fortunate to have all of these resources. And we know, Clay, that with federal funding being cut to public media, that's something that we are going to have to make up for every year after. So we need folks to bring the amount of appreciation that they have had for this critical service. And we need everyone to translate that into a number, a dollar amount that makes sense for you and for your budget. We'll take anything. We appreciate all of it. We understand folks are in different situations. 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Except in this case, as you pointed out, Clay, you get to set the amount that works for you.
0: It's a beautiful thing.
1: 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NPRnews.org or call 800-227-2811. We appreciate it.
0: Yeah. Ryan in Woodbury says, I am donating to NPR News because I value reliable, in-depth journalism that keeps me informed about my community and around the world. 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
0: 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Right now, it is 63 degrees in the Twin Cities. Tonight looks to be a warmer one with a mostly clear sky and lows in the upper 50s. For Tuesday, tomorrow looks to be warmer, mostly sunny with highs in the upper 70s. Will we crack 80? I don't know. Tuesday night, tomorrow, mostly clear with lows in the lower 50s and then highs lower 70s for Wednesday.